0: Kuzma-compliant goods, effectively replacing separate 10% U.S. tariffs, which were already set to expire tomorrow. That means likely little change for the Canadian economy. Well, meantime, Prime Minister Mark Carney says he will not rule anything out in his government's response to U.S. threats of 50% tariffs. Canada has less than a month to negotiate before those threats become reality. The question of what happens next dominated the first minister's meeting in Charlottetown. Rafi Bujikanian has the details.
1: We've had a series of conversations.
2: Prime Minister Mark Carney leaving no doubt the latest tariff threats took up time in discussions with his provincial and territorial counterparts.
1: We are united.
2: What's not clear is what a response could look like. Ontario Premier Doug Ford has said cutting off energy to the U.S. should be on the table. British Columbia's David Eby has suggested blocking critical mineral exports. Carney says nothing is off the table, but he and his officials are still talking to the Americans. The two governments did recently conclude a deal for splitting net revenues from tolls for a new bridge linking Windsor to Detroit, the Gordie Howe. Canada paid for its construction in full. Carney recently had said Canada would be keeping all the revenue until all debt is repaid. He now says he could have been clearer, and it's an older deal with the state of Michigan that sees no immediate splitting of revenues. Rafi Bujikanian, CBC News, Ottawa.
0: The trial of a Canadian man accused of killing his 9-year-old daughter opened in upstate New York. Luciano Fratellin of Montreal is charged with second-degree murder and concealing human remains. Sharon Yonan Reynolds reports.
3: During opening statements, lawyers for both sides presented conflicting narratives at the Elizabethtown courthouse. Prosecutors told the jury that they will present evidence, including the clothes that Fratellin allegedly wore, and digital evidence from both his and his daughter's cell phones. They said it will prove beyond a reasonable doubt that Fratellin drowned his daughter and used a tree to conceal her body. The Montreal man had told police that his daughter was abducted. Fratellin's lawyer reiterated that version of events to the jury, that Melina was abducted. He said that a language barrier was responsible for any inconsistencies in what Fratellin told police. He argued that the prosecution is presenting circumstantial evidence and that police ignored other leads. Fratellin pleaded not guilty to the charges and has been held without bail in the U.S. since his arrest last summer. Sharon Yonan Reynolds, CBC News, Montreal.
0: An out-of-control fire near Clinton, B.C. has melted siding and even burned down some structures on about 20 properties. An official with the Thompson-Nicola Regional District says he believes all affected owners have been informed. The fire near Big Bar Lake has forced some residents to leave and others to be ready to evacuate. The 59 Creek Fire is one of more than 80 wildfires burning in B.C. and almost 900 fires burning nationwide. Europe has had an unprecedented wildfire season, and southwestern France is the new hotspot. About 20,000 people were given short notice to flee a fire spreading rapidly near Bordeaux. Elizabeth Caron is a tourist.
4: Le ciel est devenu rouge, noir, rouge, et puis.
0: She says the sky turned red and black, and ashes started falling on her family's car and tent. Crews in Spain and Italy are also battling severe wildfires sparked by intense heat waves that gripped Europe. That's your World This Hour. For CBC News, I'm Kaz Bovin.
5: Hi there, I'm CBC meteorologist Ashley Brawweiler. Showers tonight for the island with southwest winds gusting 40 to 50. Mild and humid tonight with temperatures between 17 to 20 degrees for central and eastern Newfoundland, but 12 to 14 degrees up and down the west coast. Sun and cloud tomorrow, but the chance of some showers for eastern half of the island. The humidity will stick around for the Avalon with highs in the upper 20s and humidex values in the 30s. Otherwise, much more comfortable for the rest of the province with highs in the upper teens and low 20s.
6: Hey, I'm Garvia Bailey, in for Tom Power. Welcome to Q. Weird Al Yankovic has got staying power. The king of musical parodies, think Eat It, Amish Paradise, White and Nerdy. Al is a multi-Grammy winner. His live shows are epic, and his career stretches over four decades. He popped in to give us a hint at the secret sauce that fuels a career that has kids, parents, and grandparents coming to his shows. Plus, filmmaker Clement Virgo is known for taking risks. For his latest film, Steal Away, he takes a look at a horrific time in history and turns it into an Afrofuturistic thriller that he's a little nervous about. He's here in studio to tell us all about it.

There are only three artists to ever chart in the top 40 Billboard Hot 100 in four consecutive decades. Those artists are Michael Jackson, Madonna, and this guy.

0: That's Weird Al with Fat, White, and Nerdy. I think I'm a clone now, and eat it. And yes, you heard that right. Weird Al, Michael Jackson, and Madonna are the only three artists to chart in the top 40 Billboard Hot 100 in four consecutive decades. Al, I can hear you saying it. How? How is this possible? Well, it's because Weird Al has made a career out of writing very clever, funny, and popular parody music. It's the kind of cross-generational staying power that very few artists have. Now, since 1979, Weird Al has released 14 studio albums. He's won 5 Grammys. He's toured the world and played iconic venues like Madison Square Garden and Carnegie Hall. You can even buy a Weird Al chia pet. If that's not a mark of success, I don't know what is. And after nearly 50 years in the industry, he does not seem to be slowing down. Right now, Weird Al is touring his massive multimedia comedy rock show across North America. It's called The Bigger and Weirder Tour. He's bringing the show to a handful of Canadian cities, including Montreal, for the Just for Laughs Festival on July the 25th. Now, a little while ago, Q guest host Ali Hassan caught up with the pop culture icon Weird Al. They talked about why his music seems to speak to so many generations of people, how Al actually considers himself a pretty shy person, despite the confidence he presents to the world, and why he thinks AI is, quote, mostly evil. Here's their conversation.
1: Hi, Al.
2: Hey, how are you? Just
1: so we set up for the audience what kind of a machine you are, I want to let people know that you just did this North American tour last year, 75 shows. You were on the road for 6 months. What's motivating the decision where you go, I know we were just out there on this gigantic tour, but I want to get back out there?
2: Well, we did 75 shows last year, about a 3 month tour. And at the end of 3 months, normally I'm done for a while. I'm like, oh, thank goodness, that was great, but I'm glad to be home. And at the end of the tour, I was kind of like, no, I want to do more. And I'm with the expanded band, and it's such a family on the road, and we're having such a good time. And the shows were all selling out, so it's like, why should we stop? Let's do some more of these things.
1: That's nice. And I have read that, you know, that touring part and that performing part is what you really love most about your whole life. And I read that you don't really enjoy the writing and recording process as much. What do you find challenging about those aspects of your life?
2: Well, it's not that I don't enjoy it. Recording is actually pretty fun. I mean, I don't mind spending 10, 12 hours a day in the studio. I get very focused. I'm very detail oriented. Writing is harder for me just because I really have to kind of really focus on it. My wife says that I look like a zombie walking around the house because I'm so in my own head when I'm writing. I guess I'm probably a little hard to be around, but performance is just the joy. It's just like, you know, I'm not doing anything creative per se. I'm just, you know, on stage acting like a maniac, and people are loving it, and it's 100% a good time. So that never gets old.
1: Sure. Jerry Seinfeld famously talked about joke writing as being drudgery. And part of you has to enjoy drudgery because it's such a big part of, you know, getting to

0: It's almost like a wrestling event where you have kids, you have people in their 20s, right up until people in their 60s, from all walks of life. And I don't know what binds, besides their love for you and your music, what binds all these people together? What is the common thing about all these people?
1: They're just fans of comedy and music, and it boggles my mind how multi-generational the fan base is. I mean, you pinpointed it. I mean, you look out into the audience and it's every demographic imaginable. And, you know, when I started out in the 80s, I think my core audience was mostly like teenage boys. But over the years, those boys grew up and had their own families, and now they're bringing their kids and in some cases their grandchildren to the shows. So it's amazing. And everybody's enjoying the show on a different level. Like, the people that were into me in the 80s, they love the oldies.

0: you interact with your fans all the time, and people share all these stories with you, personal stuff at the end, and I think that brings you a lot of joy and fulfillment as well. Can you share a story that sticks out to you that a fan is?
1: Oh gosh, I mean, there's so many. I mean, I love meeting the fans, and you know, sometimes after a long show, I like sign autographs for like 2 hours after that. So it wears me down. But I mean, what keeps me awake is just hearing these stories from people, and I mean, some of them are really heart wrenching. I mean, you know, I sometimes I think, oh, I'm just doing this silly music, and like, what good is it? And people tell me how it got them out of depression, how it helped them like when they're going through chemo. Some people telling me that like my music stopped them from killing themselves. I mean, it's like really severe things, you know, that I hear, and it's you know, sometimes, you know, I'm practically sobbing at these stories because, you know, it really affects me to hear how much in my own small way I've affected their lives.
0: It's very beautiful. I'll just share one thing with our audience. There's a New York Times Magazine article. I think it was Sam Sherman was the name of the author.
1: Sam Anderson, maybe?
0: Sam Anderson. I apologize. Yeah, Sam Anderson wrote this beautiful piece that almost had me in tears. Just that article about what it meant to be part of a show. He went a little bit begrudgingly. He was like, no, Weird Al music is something was a very private experience for me. Headphones, personal, chuckling to myself. He's like, what happens at a concert? And he talked about it being almost like a religious experience. It's so beautiful. It's such an amazing thing. Yeah. And he also shared, you know, how giving you are at the end of your show. And I think that's amazing. And, you know, just speaking about comedy, sometimes when you have to explain a joke to somebody, it really ruins the magic. And the same way, I was like, oh, man, learning about Weird Al. Well, I've appreciated you so much musically. Learning about may take out the magic here. And that happens to not be the case at all. It is so interesting to read about your life. There's so many contradictions in Weird Al. You know, right from the beginning, you know, you had a sheltered life. You know, you're a self-professed nerd, but you were also the valedictorian of your high school.
1: Yeah.
0: You got this architectural degree. You had a degree in architecture, and then you went directly to work in a mailroom. Right? I mean, there's all these things like that. Yep. It is so very interesting. And I wanted to ask about these mailroom days. You've told this story before about how you were pretty unconvinced that you would find success, but I'm hoping you'll tell this story of the day in the mailroom where you were working there and something happened that changed your mind, if you can share that.
1: Yeah. So right out of college, I had a degree in architecture, which I decided about my junior year in college, I was never actually going to use, but I figured, well, I should probably graduate and get the degree anyway. But then I went right to work at a mailroom for Westwood One, which was a radio syndication company. In fact, they syndicated the Dr. Demento show, which is where I got my break. And I worked there for a couple of years working in the mailroom. And all this time, I was trying to solicit a record deal, which I finally got. And I signed this like draconian deal in 1982, I guess it was. But they didn't give me like a big stack of money and say, oh, congratulations, you're a rock star. They just like, you know, say, well, we'll see if you sell any albums. So I'm still working for close to minimum wage in the mailroom all this time while I've got a record out. And one morning when I went to the post office to pick up the bag of mail, which I, not that part of my job description, and sticking out

0: the bag was the new Billboard magazine. And I opened it up and thumbed through it and went to the Hot 100 chart. And I found my new single was on the Hot 100. And that was the moment I thought, oh, maybe I should give notice at work. Maybe I should try this Weird Al thing full time now.
1: Yeah, that'll do it, being in the radio. And I remember you said that you used to do deliveries as a mailroom guy too, and you used to do deliveries to your future record company. And then one day they have a little party for you, and people are like, isn't that the delivery guy? What's he doing at this party? What's he doing here? I love that. Yeah. That's just so fantastic. Was there a turning point where you went from sort of making music in anonymity to everybody knowing who you were? Was there a point where you remember that turning?
0: Yeah, it was Edith.

0: I mean, it was literal overnight fame because MTV had that kind of power at the time. This would have been like, you know, 1984. And people, you know, if you remember that era, I mean, people of my age group were obsessed with MTV. I mean, it was like video wallpaper. You had it on your TV all the time. And if something was in hot rotation, that meant it got played 7-8 times a day. So if you went into hot rotation, which Eat It did, people knew that song. Like, and, you know, I went really overnight from being like a guy that, you know, nobody knew essentially to like, oh, there's the Eat It guy. People were staring at me in public and pointing at me and like, wow, this is different. I haven't had this before in my life.
1: Staring and pointing, living the life. Yeah, I would have never thought, you know, you were a shy kid. Because of the way those videos portrayed you or you portrayed yourself in the videos. But reading about you, you find out that you were a shy kid playing the accordion. And how do you go from that to, you know, arenas and videos and putting yourself out there? Is it like a persona that you would put on or was it just gradually becoming less and less shy?
0: A little bit of all of the above. I mean, I still essentially consider myself a fairly shy person. I mean, obviously there's a side of me that can go out on an arena stage and be crazy for 2 hours. But, you know, in social situations, I'm not super outgoing. I don't light up a room when I go into a party. You know, I keep to myself a lot. I'm essentially a fairly quiet person. Having said that, over the course of my life, I've learned to turn it on when I need to, and match other people's energy and things like that. And I definitely have the side of me that can really act like a lunatic if the situation demands it. So, it's not, you know, being this outgoing and gregarious and wacky isn't something that's a 24-hour-a-day thing. It's something that I save for, you know, proper moments. I still kind of am that shy kid inside.
2: I'm Gurbi Bailey. In for Tom Power, you're in the middle of guest host Ali Hassan's conversation with the pop culture icon, Weird Al Yankovic. Now, Weird Al's been making parodies of popular music since the 80s. And in 2026, he's still on the road. He's selling out huge arenas and touring the world. Now, throughout his whole career, Weird Al has always gotten permission from an artist to parody their music. Huge artists have happily obliged, people like Kurt Cobain, Michael Jackson, and Madonna, just to name a few. But in the next bit, Ali Hassan wanted to know about the one artist that got away.
0: Yeah, Prince has always been the one that never wanted me to do anything with his music. And it's not that he didn't have a good sense of humor. He just was very, very, very protective of his work. And he just didn't like the whole concept of parodies and just didn't want anybody messing with his music.
1: Was it a thing where you had the songs fully ready and then you'd go and ask for permission? Or did you have some start of it and you're like, this has got potential. Let me get the permission before I go too far into this process.
0: A couple times we had the whole song, but after the first two turndowns, then we just started pitching ideas like, well, how about this one? Well, how about this idea? And then it was like, no. And then after about half a dozen turndowns, we kind of got the idea. Yeah, he just doesn't want it to happen at all.
1: Who had your favorite response to you asking permission to parody one of their songs?
0: Oh, my goodness. Well, I mean, I guess I have to say Michael Jackson, because that kind of really turned my life around because, you know, I had done a few parodies before I did my Michael Jackson parodies. But at the time, people were kind of hemming and hawing like, oh, who's this Weird Al guy? He wants to do what? And it was a little harder to get permissions from people and blessings. But after Michael Jackson said yes to Eat It, which kind of blew me away because, you know, again, you have to remember 1984, Michael Jackson is the biggest entity in the known universe. I mean, it's huge beyond imagination. And he said yes to this silly little parody. And as soon as Michael Jackson said okay, then everybody else was like, oh, well, Michael Jackson says it's okay. I guess it's okay.
3: Have some more yogurt, have some more Spam. It doesn't matter if it's fresh or canned. Just eat it, eat it.
1: I wanted to ask you this. You've seen this music career, but this music industry change so much over time. You know, you've mentioned the top 100, the Hot 100, pardon me, and there are probably people in the music industry right now who don't know what that is. I mean, things have changed so much over, or, you know, since the 80s. Do you think making a career in musical parody would is still a viable thing?
0: I don't know. I've talked a lot about the monoculture because, you know, we don't quite have that anymore. That's one of the reasons I was able to thrive in the 80s and 90s so much, is because everybody knew what I was making fun of, because everybody knew what was on MTV. The radio playlists were, you know, more conducive to, you know, showcasing the superstars and the biggest hits. And now everybody's into their micro niches and their subgenres and things they like to listen to, which is great, but it's a little bit harder to determine songs that everybody knows, because I don't know that that exists quite as much as it did a few decades ago. So that, sure, that's been a problem for me.
1: It's like a television, you know, in an office you had this water cooler talk, but you could have eight people around a quote unquote water cooler and no one's watched the same TV show.
0: Right, right.
1: Like, what do we have in common here? What am I supposed to do? You said that your last album, Mandatory Fun, which I can't believe it was 12 years ago.
0: Yeah.
1: Was or will likely be your last. On behalf of your fans, I should start by saying, how dare you? But no, obviously, fair enough. I mean, you've made a lot of great records and you know, raked in the awards on these. But why does that album feel like the right place to end off as far as album releases go?
0: It was the last album on my record contract. When I signed my record contract in 1982, it was for 10 albums. And that does not at all mean that my record label thought I was going to be making 10 albums with them. That was just a draconian thing where it's like, well, on the extremely off chance that you're successful, we've got you for 10 albums. One of those kind of deals. And as it turns out, I was pretty successful. And they renegotiated my contract twice and then it became a 14 album contract. Mm-hmm. So in just 32 short years, I was able to fulfill my contractual obligations, and Mandatory Fun was the last album on that contract. And I just didn't want to re-sign with anybody. I just wanted to, you know, put out music when I felt like it and not be tied to the album format. Because another thing is, like, you know, a lot of my songs are semi-topical, and it was always a real puzzle for me to put out albums when, you know, I want everything to be, you know, of the moment and feel current and contemporary. Sure, but sure. Like, you know, if I come up with a great idea, it's like, okay, now I need 11 more songs so I can put out the album, you know?

0: I have to say, I haven't been super prolific in terms of releasing new songs in the last 12 years. But I have to say, I do enjoy the freedom and the absence of pressure I felt while I was under contract.
1: I never considered that mandatory fun could be could be a negative thing, but it feels like I'm obliged contractually to have this fun. I thought it was about us.
0: Yeah,
1: you must have fun, fans. It was almost about you yourself.
0: Yeah, the title has many different meanings.
1: Oh my God, I never even considered that until this moment. I wanted to ask you about the part that's not as exciting is the writing of the music. And now with AI. And by the way, the weirdest thing is when you type in Weird Al, it looks like it says Weird AI. Weird Al looks like Weird AI. I keep seeing that. I'm like, get the hell out of my mind here. Why am I? But is that something, what are your feelings on that? Because you didn't particularly enjoy, as a detail-oriented guy, it was a lot of work to do the writing. But do you feel like protective of that process? Would you ever use a ChatGPT or whatever, some sort of AI bot to be like, okay, help me through the chorus of this or anything? I think I know your answer, Al, but I ask it.
0: No, I would not do that. It's not a useful tool for me. AI is not good with humor for one thing. I've seen parody songs written by AI. And they are about on the level of the kind of mail I would get in the 80s from 12-year-old boys saying, here, I got an idea for you.
1: Sure.
0: So it's not like horrible, but it's not good.
1: Yeah.
0: And I just don't like the whole idea of AI. I don't think that AI is 100% evil, but I think it's mostly evil.
1: Yeah.
0: So I really kind of want to distance myself from that. I don't want to have really anything to do with it.
1: Great to hear. Exact answer I was hoping to hear. And if you had said the opposite, I would have been, a little part of me would have broke inside. on the note of, you're saying you haven't been as prolific about the writing, which doesn't, change anything as far as you're performing and people coming out to see you. But is there a pop song lately that you've heard in the last year or two where you say, yes, I can work with this, or even a kernel of an idea has formed where you're like, I think I should do something with this?
0: Yeah, I hate to say this, but my antenna has been kind of down for quite some time. I'm not really focused on the Billboard charts or looking at what's the next big thing right now. Right now, I'm just focused on the tour. Beyond that, I'm focused on various TV and film projects. We've got a Broadway jukebox musical, which is in pre-production. So I'm just trying to, I'm certainly not shying away from music, but I'm just trying to, at this point in my life, just try other things I haven't done yet and just see what else I can have fun with.
1: Sounds like you've got some great irons in a roaring fire of creativity, even without that, that writing process. And, I'm so happy to have been able to do this deep dive on you, Al, and been able to talk to you about this. I'm so happy you continue to do what you do. Thank you so much.
0: Well, this is a pleasure. Thank you so much.
2: That was Q guest host Ali Hassan's conversation with Weird Al Yankovic. Weird Al is currently touring his bigger and weirder tour across North America, along with a few Canadian dates. You can see Weird Al perform for free at this year's Just for Laughs Festival in Montreal on July 25th. For tickets for his other dates, go to weirdal.com.

0: That's the Toronto artist Amelia Maxwell with a song called Julie here on Q. You know when you watch a movie, or maybe you hear a song, and you immediately know who made it? Because that artist just has this undeniable signature style that they put into all of their work. Well, that's how I feel about the director Clement Virgo. I would know a Clement Virgo film from a mile away. I'm talking about films like Rude, Lie With Me, and his last one, Brother, which won 12 Canadian Screen Awards. Clement's also directed some major TV series like The Wire and Billions and The L Word. And you might have also watched the miniseries The Book of Negroes on CBC. And now, for his latest film, he's turned the true story of a teenage girl who escapes the antebellum South for Canada into a dark and timeless fairy tale. The film, it's called Steal Away, and it's based on a historical nonfiction book by Canadian author Carolyn Smarts Frost. But for this retelling, Clement Virgo leans into Afrofuturism, which is a blend of science fiction and history and fantasy rooted in Black culture and aesthetics. The movie is set in an unclear time period and focuses on the intense relationship between a sheltered white teenage girl named Fanny and a young Black refugee named Cecile, who's taken in by Fanny's wealthy family. Women are at the center of everything in this film. Clement Virgo stopped by the Q studio earlier this week to talk about the film, and we got into why he wanted to challenge himself to tap into his feminine energy to tell this story. Hello, and how are you?
1: Good. It's been a minute. It's been a minute, Garvey. Yeah.
0: It's good, nice to see you. It's nice to reconnect.
1: Yes. I think, you know, we were just talking. I think I met you back in the day in the 90s, I think 93 or 94.
0: Oh, my goodness. We were both 3 years old.
1: Yes. I think you were dancer, painter.
0: I was doing all kinds of stuff. You're just going to expose me just like that, right off the top.
1: Well, you know.
0: I like it.
1: But this is great.
0: I'm excited about talking about this film. First of all, congratulations.
1: Thank you so much. Thank you.
0: How are you feeling now that, you know, people are seeing it? It's out in the world.
1: The truth, I feel, you know, I feel vulnerable. I mean, every film that you make, you feel like, okay, you expose a bit of yourself. And this film was very different from my last film. And so it's out in the world. It opened on Friday against The Odyssey. So it's me battling out with Christopher Nolan.
0: Oh, Christopher!
1: but yeah, you know, it's out in the world, and as a filmmaker making these films, each one is a miracle, and you know, it's always very exposing and very vulnerable.
0: I find it interesting that someone with as prolific a career as yours and having done so many things that you feel vulnerable. I find that really interesting. It's so interesting to me. Can we talk about the story?
1: Sure.
0: At the center of this film, we will talk about your vulnerability. I want to talk about the story at the center of this film. It's based on, like I said, the Carolyn Smarts Frost nonfiction book, Steal Away Home, which is about a teenage girl. She escapes to Canada from the antebellum South. So you get this book, you read the story.
1: Right.
0: What struck you about the story when you first read it?
1: Well, it's a fascinating story. It's about this young white woman, Fanny, who is gifted this young Black woman, Cecile, as a slave. Mm-hmm. I was very sort of curious about that relationship. But, you know, about 10 years ago, I made a series for the CBC, actually, called The Book of Negroes.
0: Of course.
1: A book by Lawrence Hill. And it sort of treads on similar territory. And I, you know, but I didn't want to go back to that territory. I didn't want to go back to that history. So I wanted to find a language and find a new way to kind of tell that story. And so, you know, creating this genre piece in some ways, a film that kind of, it's a bit of a mashup, it's a bit of a play with kind of dark fairy tale elements and Afrofuturistic elements to kind of tell a kind of thriller, horror, psychological drama of these two young women infatuated with each other.
0: we need to talk a little bit deeper about all of that. But I also want to ask you about your wife, Tamara, mm-hmm. Tamara Faith Berger, who helped you write this screenplay.
1: Yeah.
0: What was it like to... I just want to know what that sort of dynamic ends up being. Like, how did it all play out? Were you working from home? Did you just sit over the film script together? How did it work?
1: Well, I mean, first of all, it's not my first collaboration with Tamara. Back in the day, she wrote her first novel, a book called Lie With Me.
0: Yes.
1: And we were just going out at the time, and she showed me. She showed me her first novel, and I read it and loved it, and we collaborated. Well, she basically wrote the screenplay for Lie With Me. And after I read this book, Steal Away Home, I'm a middle-aged man, and Tamara writes these great novels about young women, and so it felt natural for me to just ask her to take a look at the story and to kind of see if there's if she would be interested in working in kind of collaborating with me on the screenplay.
0: Mm-hmm.
1: Yeah, so it was fun. It was easy.
0: Beautiful. The story centers around this relationship between these two girls. So we have the sheltered teenager in Fanny, and then we have the refugee, Cecile, a Black woman who's taken in by Fanny's wealthy family. The time period, it's unclear.
1: Yes.
0: And the world these two girls exist in, it feels like it's Alice Through the Looking Glass. Like, yes. It's a magical sort of surreal world. And I read that you were taken with Afrofuturism to tell this story. What makes Afrofuturism the right vehicle for you? What was it about it that click to you that, oh yeah, this is a great vehicle for this story?
1: Well, it's part of it is for me is this idea of Black people in the future and how that connects to the past. Mm-hmm. And because the original novel took place in the past, and it's about these two young women from Kentucky, and this idea that for me, the past rhyming, and we see that playing out today, mm-hmm. And so, I mean, without giving away spoilers, there's a scene in the film where, at the end, where we get a sense of the future of Cecile, mm-hmm. Going on this journey into the future, and I wanted it to connect to the past. So this idea of to kind of reconcile our kind of diasporic history, mm-hmm. and the survival and the struggle, and the sense of resilience that African peoples face. I wanted to kind of cloak it in a kind of futuristic pseudo sci-fi elements, and to kind of say, yes, that's, even though there was the transatlantic slave trade and the struggles that Black folks in the diaspora have endured, that we're here in the present and we'll be here in the future.
0: That's right. And there's magic in it.
1: Yes.
0: Yes. There's magic in it, and there's magic that lives kind of within us. And I think you pulled that part of it out as well.
1: Yeah, I think magic is a good word. I mean, I've been asked about those elements, the kind of fairy tales, Afrofuturist element. I mean, I was born in Jamaica, and so the idea of magic and reality operating on the same plane is not unusual for me. And I've always kind of played with that in with my films to try to reconcile that, mm-hmm. to kind of say, magic and reality coexist. Some folks might not react to that, but I love it. I love the idea of that,
0: mm-hmm.
1: And you see it in certain cinemas. You see it, in African cinema, you see it in, sort of Latin American cinema. You see a lot of that kind of sense of magic and reality coexisting on the same plane.
0: I'm Garvey Bailey. You're listening to Q, and you're in the middle of my conversation with director and filmmaker Clement Virgo. We've been talking about Clement's latest film, which just hit theaters last week. It's called Steal Away, and it takes the real-life story of a Black girl who escapes the antebellum South and turns it into a dark and timeless fairy tale. Clement was just talking about using Afrofuturism to tell this story and how mixing magic with reality was something he was used to growing up as a Jamaican kid. But something he wasn't as familiar with was leaning into feminine energy and telling stories about girls, especially since his last film, Brother, was about two boys growing up in Toronto in the 90s, and it dealt with masculinity and identity. So I asked him what it felt like having to lean into his feminine side to create this new film.
1: I wanted to kind of just see if I could do it as a filmmaker, just kind of soften up and have this experience and just have a different lens on how I see. You know, and I wanted to make sure I had a lot of collaborators that were women around me, you know, so I had a DP. A DP is the person, the cinematographer, she's from Sweden, Sophie Vinquist. I wanted to make sure I had that. Of course, the costume and hair, I wanted to also female. The production designer was female. So I really wanted to surround myself with strong women. And of course, Tamar was also there. Surrounded myself with women, strong women that would help me to tell the story. Mm-hmm. And to kind of push myself a little bit as an artist, you know, and just have them challenge me on some of my perspective.
0: Did you feel yourself changing through the process? Did you feel a shift?
1: I felt a kind of surrender, you know. I felt a kind of like letting go, a sense of don't hold on so tight, you know, to your perspective, what you think is real as a filmmaker. Allow the kind of uncertainty of being on set and not being sure what's going to happen play out, and have a different kind of, you know, as a director, you're always trying to solve problems. So like you have to, there's a problem that you need to solve. But sometimes you just have to feel it as opposed to trying to solve it, you know?
0: Yes. That's a very woman thing to do. That's what we do. I'm just telling you, you learned something that day. Adding spoilers to the mix, there is a choice you made in the film that I thought that was really interesting. Okay. At the end of the film, you include these historical photos.
1: Yes.
0: Can you explain a little bit about those photos and why you wanted to include them?
1: Yeah, the photos are of young children in servitude, you know, and there's a history of
0: And they're real photos.
1: They're archival photos of real children who worked on plantations and who were born into servitude. And so I wanted to, even though the film is a bit of a is kind of constructed as a fantasy, I wanted the last imagery to remind the audience that this is real, that this history is real, you know? So that's why I have them at the end.
0: I think it's really cool that, again, it talks to the past, speaking to the present, speaking to the future.
1: Yeah.
0: The way that ripples out is
1: very
0: cool.
1: Do you feel like we're living in the past now?
0: Yeah. I think every day that I open the news, I have to think about that. I have to think about where we're going. Mm-hmm. Because to me, I'm frightened by it.
1: Yes.
0: You know, and I think about ways to not live my life in fear. Do you think about it?
1: Well, yeah, you know, I think,
0: Obviously, I do,
1: you know, and also that sense of fragility, you know, maybe it's post COVID, You know, there's a sense that
0: maybe it's just being Jamaican. We just think that way. It's just like, when's the next terrible thing going to happen? What am I going to do about it? Let's keep it moving.
1: That sense that you know, just like little things. You know, this is not a spoiler. You mentioned that Cecile is a refugee. Mm-hmm. You know, the sense of people moving across borders.
0: Yeah.
1: is not new. You know, that's throughout history and throughout time. Refugees seeking asylum.
0: Yeah.
1: You know. I mean, it's very biblical. I mean, I think it's the first, one of the first sort of.
0: Well, wasn't Jesus the first?
1: Right.
0: Mary and Joseph going through asking.
1: Right.
0: Can I lie here or?
1: Yes. Yeah. Is there space in the inn? You know. And so, that's not new. You know, the sense of sort of othering your neighbor, you know, is not new.
0: Yeah.
1: And so, you know, the language that, you know, is used currently, you know, I wanted it to echo all of that history without being didactic.
0: Yeah.
1: With, you know, trying to create a story that was, you know, tense and suspenseful, but also make you think, like I say, just have you kind of lean in.
0: Yeah.
1: And kind of trying to puzzle out this film.
0: You had your son on set.
1: I did,
0: for this film. You laugh.
1: Yes, we did.
0: What was it like working with him? And did he unlock anything new for you in having him there?
1: Yeah, it was great to share that experience with them, you know, with him and Tamara. It's not only my son, it's our son.
0: That's right. What's his name?
1: His name is Wolf.
0: Wolf, right.
1: His name is Wolf and he's in Ottawa right now. But yeah, it was a wonderful experience to kind of say, you know, this is what your father does. Mm-hmm. And he was a production aide, you know, he was a production assistant. So was that, you know, what that meant is that whatever anyone needs, a coffee, he was a gopher, you know, but he also wrangled the actors. And so it was a wonderful experience to be in Belgium because we shot the film in Belgium, mm-hmm. To have our son as part of the experience. And, you know, I was happy that we could share that time together.
0: Mm-hmm. Did you find yourself, sometimes when I have my daughter around me when I'm working, I find myself looking at myself a little bit closer, like in examining how I'm interacting with people and examining who I am. Like,
1: absolutely.
0: Did you find that was happening?
1: Yes, I was much more self-aware. I was much more self-aware of how I interacted. Because, you know, as a director, you are the leader of the set.
0: Mm-hmm.
1: You set the tone for the set. And so I was very conscious of, making sure I set a good example, you know, and there's a lot of pressure and there's lots of stress that comes up every day. And so he was very intimate with those sort of stresses. So I was very conscious of making sure that to show him that you could be calm under pressure.
0: Yes. Yes. Always teaching.
1: Yes.
0: I heard that there was a story about him helping to pick out a song. Or like something really tangible.
1: Yeah. You know, there's a scene, there's a dance sequence in the movie that I needed a song for. I'm not hip to all the kids' music these days.
0: Could you stop aging us right now, please?
1: So I just felt like appropriate to ask my, you know, 19-year-old son, which song would be a cool, song to use. And so, yeah, he sort of helped pick out the song, which was great.
0: That's great. Speaking of the music, I mean, throwing Jesse Norman in there at that was a stroke of genius. What an evocative voice.

0: Yeah, there's certain voices that instantly make you feel better.
1: Oh, man.
0: Jesse Norman is one of them.
1: Yeah.
0: You know, on my last film, it was Nina Simone.
1: Yes.
0: I just like the sound of a soulful black female voice in the film.
1: I'm
0: I
1: here
0: just,
1: for you whenever you need me. You've been making TV and films for a long time. And one thing that I can say about you and the films that you make is that there is a very specific Clement Virgo DNA that I,
0: yeah.
1: that, oh yeah, something that I you know, a little while ago I was talking about Duke Ellington and his, he had this push to always have whatever he was doing, whether it was working with an orchestra or as a soloist or a small ensemble, doesn't matter what it was, it had to feel like Duke Ellington. Everyone had to know that was, right. I feel like that there's this thing.
0: Hold on. Did you just compare me and Duke Ellington?
1: Well,
0: is that what you just did?
1: Kind of.
0: the best, the most, the, you know, the goat of jazz. No, but no, I know what you mean.
1: Do you know what I mean? Like, I you do. Have this thing that says, when I watch something, I turn it on, I was like, oh, that's a Clement Virgo. He directed this for sure.
0: Yeah.
1: Like, there is a DNA that runs through it. And I wonder if you have any idea what that defining thing is. Can you define you know, what that is?
0: I you know, I can't really define what that aesthetic or that interest is, but I think that it's hard for you, for artists to hide themselves of who they are and what their preoccupations are. Mm-hmm. And there's certain sort of themes and ideas and preoccupations that I think recur in my films. And, you know, certain things, people point that out. I think strong women, you know, even though a film like Brother is very masculine, at the heart of that film mm-hmm. is a mother,
1: mm-hmm.
0: you know. And mm-hmm. so I think there's certain thematic elements that I, you know, sort of gravitate, I think I gravitate to relationships, intimate relationships between people. I really gravitate to a kind of tenderness and gentleness between people that I think, you know, I'm always trying to figure sort of entangle. So yeah, you know, me and Duke have.
1: You and Duke, you're in the same sentence now, my friend.
0: But you know, I love to recognize a filmmaker's style, approach. You know that no other filmmaker could have made this film. For me, I love that. I don't like seeing a generic film. I love, you know, everyone by this point know what a Tarantino film is, or a Christopher Nolan film, or a Spielberg film.
1: That's right.
0: You know, we all recognize the DNA of those films.
1: Mm-hmm.
0: And, you know, as an artist, you hope that you have, you know, that whatever voice you have, people could take a look at it and recognize it instantly.
1: Mm-hmm. Does that idea, as that evolves, does it push you to take more risks? Like, do you want to you know, is risk a part of the DNA? Because I feel like it is.
0: I think so. I mean, you know, Lie With Me was a big risk, and you know, and this film was a big risk, and even Brother was a big risk.
1: Yeah.
0: And so this, I think that I'm always trying to push myself to experiment, and Steelaway is, you know, an experiment. Is, you know, only time will tell if it was a successful experiment. But for me, I have to challenge myself. I have to push myself. I have to be scared, mm-hmm. you know, to make the film. And this one scared me a little bit.
1: It did.
0: It did.
1: Well, you know what? We're all the better for it. I want you to be afraid all the time.
0: Well, thank you.
1: Does having your family so close to you in a production like this, does that help to mitigate the idea of risk or whatever it is that you might be afraid of?
0: Yeah, I mean, it's always good when you're, you know, challenging yourself to have people that care about you, that, you know, around you, to make sure, because you know, it's comforting mm-hmm. to know that you're not alone.
1: Yeah.
0: In you know, and sometimes as artists, you think you're alone, because it's a very kind of lonely experience, and we live so much in our heads. And so sometimes it's nice to look up and say, to see your family or people that care about you, to say, oh, I'm not so alone.
1: Yeah. Thank you so much for the film and for the work, past, present, and future work.
0: Thank you so much.
1: I expect more. It's been a pleasure talking to you.
0: Thank you. Thank you for having me.
1: Clement Virgo is the director of the new movie, Steal Away. It's out in theaters right now.

That's new music from the Canadian singer-songwriter Luna L. The song is called Moment of Silence. And that's it. That brings us to the end of the show today. Tomorrow on Q, Carissa Hendricks is many things. A magician, comedian, fire eater, and the creative force behind the well-beloved internet sensation, Lucy Darling. Carissa will be here to tell you about finding community with a group of magicians in Calgary and what it's like being a woman in a heavily male-dominated field. I hope you come back to have a listen. I'm Garby Bailey, sitting in for Tom Power. Catch you next time.

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1: Oh, that's a good question. 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
8: I'm Rebecca Zanbergen. There is an explosion of ticks in Canada this summer, and they're bringing with them a wave of illnesses. One doctor's call for more awareness of how to treat Lyme disease and other less familiar infections coming up on the Current Review.
9: From CBC News, the world is sour. I'm Neil Kumar. More U.S. tariffs are coming for several countries, including Canada. This time, the White House says the justification is unfair labor practices. They take effect at midnight Eastern time. For Canada, the timing is notable because it comes as another set of tariffs is set to expire. Julia Wong explains.
10: We're not in favor of sweatshops, and we don't want anyone else to be in favor of it either.
11: U.S. Trade Representative Jameson Greer explains why the U.S. is imposing the new tariffs under Section 301 of the U.S. Trade Act. Canada, along with a slew of other countries, will get slapped with a 10% levy because, the U.S. argues, these countries import goods made by forced labor. These tariffs won't change much for Canada because they effectively replace existing 10% tariffs that had been set to expire.
10: When we redid NAFTA, one of the new provisions we forced Canada and Mexico to take was their own prohibition on forced labor. A few years later, we're finding that they aren't actually enforcing that, so they're included in this action.
11: Canada argues there's no basis for the Section 301 duty. The new tariffs do not apply to goods that are CUSMA compliant, meaning most Canadian exports would be exempt. Julia Wong, CBC News, Washington.
9: And this comes as Canadian officials are working out how to respond to U.S. threats to impose 50% tariffs on a range of Canadian goods in under a month. It was top of mind at the First Minister's meeting today in Charlottetown.
12: Canada's at its best when provinces and territories and the federal government work together.
9: Rob Lance, Premier of Prince Edward Island, says that's what was achieved today. The Prime Minister says the federal government, the provinces and territories are aligned on key points. They include removing interprovincial barriers on Canadian workers to bolster the national economy.
13: A nurse licensed in Ontario who moves to Nova Scotia will be able to start caring for patients right away. Manufacturer in BC who's already approved to sell engineered wood for homes in Alberta, will be able to sell it anywhere in Canada instead of waiting years for that.
9: Mark Carney says they agreed to expand global trade in light of U.S. actions. The U.S. has launched another wave of strikes at targets in Iran. More oil tankers are being targeted, and not just in the Strait of Hormuz. For the first time in 2 months, Brent crude oil prices have gone up more than $100 U.S. per barrel. Ina Sadu has more.
14: The spike in oil prices come after Iran-aligned Houthi rebels attacked two Saudi oil tankers in the Red Sea, threatening an alternative to the Strait of Hormuz for Middle Eastern energy shipments. Randy Olenberger is with BMO Capital Markets.
15: There's a fair bit of uncertainty. I mean, this is relatively new. We don't know if it's going to last or it can be maintained. We do expect that some tankers will continue to move through, but we're looking at heightened risks now.
14: West Texas Intermediate, the benchmark closely watched in Canada, is trading around $92 U.S. a barrel. As Canadians hit the road this summer, Olenberger says higher crude prices could push gas prices up about 10 cents a liter unless the fighting comes to a stop. Ina Sidhu, CBC News, Calgary.
9: Police in Ontario say they have seized one of the biggest illegal drug hauls in provincial history. A cross-border investigation involving multiple agencies, including some in the U.S., found about 1.7 metric tons of narcotics worth almost $140 million. OPP Detective Superintendent Andy Bradford says alleged traffickers used a broker-style model to transport the drugs.
16: Investigators identified a network coordinating the movement and distribution of large quantities of drugs through otherwise legitimate supply chains. This included coordinating shipments and arranging drivers to knowingly transport concealed drugs within commercial loads.
9: Police say they've also seized over a dozen firearms, including an anti-tank rifle. 90 people have been arrested, and two more are still wanted. BC RCMP are investigating the death of a man caught in a tractor fire, which exploded into a small wildfire. It happened north of Kelowna yesterday. Officers say the fire spread rapidly due to dry vegetation, but has since been contained by crews. It comes as BC firefighters are battling more than 80 blazes across the province. And that is the World This Hour. For CBC News, I'm Neil Kumar.
3: Hi there, I'm CBC meteorologist Ashley Brawweiler. Showers tonight for the island with southwest winds gusting 40 to 50. Mild and humid tonight with temperatures between 17 to 20 degrees for central and eastern Newfoundland, but 12 to 14 degrees up and down the west coast. Sun and cloud tomorrow, but the chance of some showers for eastern half of the island. The humidity will stick around for the Avalon with highs in the upper 20s and humidex values in the 30s. Otherwise, much more comfortable for the rest of the province with highs in the upper teens and low 20s.
8: Welcome to The Current Review on CBC Radio 1. I'm Rebecca Zanbergen, sitting in for Matt Galloway. Coming up, how another threat of a shipping blockade could escalate the war in the Middle East. And then we start with the latest season of Someone Knows Something, looking at the disappearance of a Canadian expat in Costa Rica. But we begin in the grass and forests of this country, where a growing population of ticks is wreaking havoc. Last summer, retiree Martin Hache was sorting lumber in his garage for a project. He was doing what he loved, working with wood on his 200-acre property in the Ottawa Valley. But something didn't feel right.
4: I was so exhausted. I came into the house that I said to Kathleen, I think I've overdone it. And I lay down on the couch, and it was just total fatigue. Anything I did other than eating was sleep.
8: A couple of nights later, he went to the bathroom and collapsed. This happened two more times, the last time he couldn't get up off the floor. Here's his wife, Kathleen.
17: And that's when I called 911. At the time, he was 79 years old, but had been very healthy. I had absolutely no idea. I had never heard of anaplasmosis, which was his final diagnosis.
8: Anaplasmosis is a bacterial illness transmitted by black-legged ticks, the tick also responsible for Lyme disease. Martin suffered severe complications.
17: He got inflammation in his brain, which caused delirium. He was saying some of the most ridiculous things I've ever heard. The inflammation got into his heart that caused myocarditis. The inflammation got into his kidneys, which means he wasn't getting rid of fluids very well. And so the fluid got in around his heart and he had congestive heart failure.
8: Martin was treated with antibiotics and made a full recovery. Anaplasmosis is a new and emerging threat in Canada. Last week, Martin's doctors published a paper in the Canadian Medical Association Journal about his case to raise awareness. Anaplasmosis is rare and is outnumbered by Lyme disease cases, which have increased across Canada. Josie Kozlowski was diagnosed with Lyme disease a year and a half ago, and she joins me in our Toronto studio. Josie, when did you first start to feel unwell?
18: I would say my first symptoms probably started 2 years prior to my diagnosis. So I had some really intense fatigue. I had some very strange nerve sensations in my arms. So I was having really odd tingling, and we were kind of suspecting that it was maybe carpal tunnel or maybe something was going on like at a neurological level. It was a bit of a pathway until I got my diagnosis.
8: Mm-hmm. When did you start to think maybe it could be something like Lyme disease?
18: Genuinely never. I am not a top candidate for Lyme disease. I don't spend a lot of time, you know, outdoors. I'm a city girl through and through. So Lyme disease was not something that ever crossed my mind. I was just very fortunate that my doctor kind of put the pieces of the puzzle together to give me serology and finally get the diagnosis.
8: Talk to me a little bit about that. How long did it take your doctor to put those pieces together?
18: Yeah, 2 years, I think. And, you know, a lot of the pieces I was not, you know, taking super seriously. The fatigue, I was quite content to write off as burnout or just general exhaustion or just overdoing it. So a lot of the pieces kind of came together towards the back end of that 2 years when my symptoms started getting more physical and I kind of had to bring them to my doctor as opposed to just kind of writing them off myself.
8: Tell me, what sorts of things were you experiencing that were to the point where you couldn't just function as you normally would?
18: I would say the exhaustion was debilitating and kind of continues to be to this day. I also realized pretty immediately after starting a new position of employment that I was having extreme brain fog. That came way, way later, very close to the time that I actually ended up with my diagnosis. But that brain fog really made me realize that, you know, something might not be right in my body. But also I was having, you know, like physical symptoms, like extreme night sweats, and I was getting really ill really often. My immune system just kind of wasn't keeping up.
8: So clearly the doctor was turning to your symptoms to make a diagnosis, but you also mentioned serology. What is that, and how did that point to Lyme disease?
18: Yeah, so that was just the blood work that I had done that confirmed the positive diagnosis for Lyme. So my doctor ordered a kind of a litany of blood testing to try to figure out what was going on. You know, I was young, I was healthy. I must have been 33 at the time that I got diagnosed. So it was very strange what was going on in my body. And she was very proactive in trying to find answers for me.
8: And was the answer clear cut at that point? Did you ever get an answer that's like, yes, this is Lyme?
18: Yeah. Yeah, okay, was very clear cut. I actually found out from Toronto Public Health, when you get a positive serology for Lyme disease, it is mandatory reporting. They have to inform Toronto Public Health that there has been a positive diagnosis or a positive blood draw, I guess. And so I think they must have gotten that information to me a little bit quicker than my doctor did. So they were actually the ones that called me to let me know that I had tested positive for Lyme.
8: And so what's been the treatment?
18: So the standard treatment for Lyme is antibiotics. You know, I went ahead to my doctor and was immediately put on a long-term course of doxycycline, which was kind of a whole other impact on my body. I found it very physically debilitating to be on such strong antibiotics for such a long course. And, you know, I recognize that sometimes things have to get worse before they get better, but that was certainly the case for me being on those antibiotics. They were very tough on my body. And since then, you know, post-diagnosis,

0: condition. So the fatigue has kind of taken on a bit of a life of its own and really infiltrated the way that I operate. And also something recent is pretty intense migraines. So I never had migraines prior to Lyme, but my migraines have started really getting quite severe to the point that it will send me to the ER at times.
1: Oh, I'm sorry. What have doctors said then about your long-term prognosis? I mean, what are you expecting in the months and years to come for yourself?
0: Do you know what? I don't ask. I think that if you put potential worst case scenarios into your own mind or potentials, you start looking for things for my own mental health and my own well-being. I don't ask and I just treat as things come up and or based on the advice of my medical practitioners. But in terms of prognosis, like given my current experience, I do expect it to impact me in some way, shape or form for the rest of my life and or for the long term at minimum. And I'm just going to kind of take it as it comes and try to stay as positive as I can that, you know, I am seeing progress and progress is always a good thing. And I'm, you know, really proud of how far I've come since my initial diagnosis.
1: And did you ever learn the root cause? I mean, if it was a Lyme disease and a tick, like where, if you're a city girl through and through, any idea where you would have gotten it?
0: I have no idea. I have never seen a tick in my life. I've never seen a tick ever. So for me, when I got the positive diagnosis, I was absolutely stunned. I'm kind of a classic Torontonian. I might go to a cottage once or twice this summer with friends to hang out. I'm not spending any significant amounts of time in the bush. You know, I do go to Hyde Park. I do go to Trinity Bellwoods. You know, I enjoy our green spaces here in Toronto, but I would say probably less often than the average person that considers themselves an outdoorsy individual.
1: Mm-hmm. And why are you talking to me today about it? Like, what do you want people to know?
0: You know, I think I want people to pay attention to your own body. I wish I kind of listened to my signs and symptoms a little bit sooner and took them a little bit more seriously. And I think I also want people to know if it could happen to me, I genuinely feel like it could happen to anyone because again, I'm not the prime candidate for something like Lyme disease.
1: Yeah. Okay, Josie, thank you for speaking with us.
0: Thank you so, so much.
1: Josie Kieslowski was diagnosed with Lyme disease. Dr. Raghu Venugopal is an emergency physician at hospitals in the Greater Toronto area. He's in the Toronto studio as well. What do you make of Josie's story?
2: You know, it's really interesting listening to Martin in Eastern Ontario and Jose in Toronto because they really encapsulate what is happening nationally to be focused in the provinces of Ontario, Quebec, and in particular Nova Scotia, where an increasing number of Canadians, both in Jose's case and in the case of Martin, in both urban and rural areas, getting infected by tick-borne diseases, which is a growing scourge in Canada, make no mistake.
1: Why? Why so? Why is it becoming? We hear a lot about climate change, but tell us a little bit more about that.
2: The key number to be aware of is 0 degrees. When the temperature is 0 degrees or higher, ticks can flourish, ticks can infect human beings. And as we see in Canada, forest fragmentation. And as we see in North America, the explosion of the deer population. And as we see climate change happening clearly every year, we are seeing the encroachment of ticks in Canada at the pace of 50 kilometers per year going north. We have civilian reports on etick.ca that are exploding. We have federal and provincial statistics showing an explosion in particular what afflicted Jose, which is Lyme disease, but we're also seeing other viruses, parasites, and protozoans that are affecting Canadians. And this is new.
1: Yeah. Well, we'll talk about those in a minute here, but I am curious, do we know what percentage of ticks are carrying some kind of disease at this point?
2: Ultimately, we don't have that data. The situation in Canada is one of gross underreporting. Jose correctly mentioned that these are all reportable diseases, but if you're in the emergency room like me and you see a patient with early localized Lyme disease, you may just treat them and discharge them. And that doesn't get reported because serology is all that gets reported. And that's a blood test. And not every patient needs a blood test. Provinces like Ontario are more proactively gathering data, but we have an incomplete picture in Canada right now with what's going on in terms of the number of ticks and the diseases affecting Canadians.
1: So when you're in the ER and someone comes in and they're talking about symptoms that Josie was talking about today, how do you know that that might be as a result of a tick

0: a disease rather than some other illness, because the symptoms are very similar, it seems.
1: That's true. So patients will come in with a tick to start with. And if that tick has been on for a short amount of time, we just may remove it and give someone what's called chemoprophylaxis, which is one dose of one antibiotic and they're done. And in fact, in provinces like Nova Scotia and Ontario, that's something that a pharmacist is empowered to do, which I think is good public policy. However, patients also come in with what we call localized disease, which means they may have that classic bullseye rash that you've heard about. But this is where Lyme disease gets very complicated, because classic is only in medical textbooks, and that's not what patients come in with to the ER. The classic rash may be unclassic. It may be confluent. It may be in different parts of the body. It may be hidden in the hair. In fact, most patients, like Martin, we heard about, and Jose, will never remember a tick bite. Now, as the disease progresses, people may come in with a flu-like illness. That can be many things. That can be sepsis. That can be malignancy. That can be meningitis. For diagnosticians and clinicians, this is a real vexing problem, because Lyme can look like other things.
0: Right. And so how reliable is testing? When you talk about the blood test, is that then the silver bullet here?
1: So for the majority of Canadians facing tick-borne disease, it is a clinical diagnosis initially. You have to suspect it. We encourage Canadians to bring up the possibility with their clinician that, you know, could this be tick disease? But serology is only useful after 6 weeks. In the first 6 weeks, it's a clinical diagnosis, talking to patients, examining patients, having a high index of suspicion with exploding tick numbers and tick diseases in Canada. But for the first 6 weeks, it's a clinical diagnosis. In other words, the patient could have clinically florid Lyme disease, but the serology will be negative, but we still should treat that patient.
0: Tell me then about some of the other tick-borne illnesses that we're seeing that are just popping up now in Canada.
1: So Rebecca, the news isn't good, and it's happening across Canada, and it's all flooding up north from the United States. The number two tick-borne disease in Canada is anaplasmosis, which is also a bacteria like Lyme disease. And that's what we heard Martin being afflicted with. And his case was written up very appropriately last week in the Canadian Medical Association Journal. And the good news is the treatment's the same as Lyme. Now, we can talk about other things, and they're more rare, but they are emerging and coming up as well. And these include things like Powassan disease, which was first diagnosed in Ontario, a viral illness. And there's even another bug out there called Babesia, which shockingly looks like malaria and is treated just like malaria. And that's emerging in Canada as well. And to top it all off, if that wasn't bad enough, what we're now seeing in Canada is a syndrome called alpha-gal syndrome. And this is because of the very aggressive Lone Star tick, which is coming up from the southern United States into Canada. And that causes people to have an immune system ramp up and then an allergic reaction to things they've eaten their entire life, like hamburger and steak. And that can be, in fact, life-threatening.
0: And does all of this keep you out of the woods or long grass? Like, how do you take that information and use it for yourself, for instance?
1: So the honest answer is, I am not taking my Labrador in the woods anymore. We will beat the streets in Toronto. We will walk along pathways. But, you know, we have to really reflect and try and have a balanced perspective on this condition in the country. We live in the unquestionable most beautiful country in the world. And Canadians should enjoy this country, and Canadians should be outdoors for their mental and physical health. I think we have to find a balance in this country. We have to take precautions, and I think precautions are effective. I think the public has to have an increased awareness of tick diseases. And I think the medical profession, myself, need to have a high suspicion of tick disease. But we've got to find a balance, because there are preventative things that families, that people can do every day to lower the risk of tick disease, but still enjoy this country.
0: So you mentioned your Labrador, but isn't there a vaccine for animals, but not for people?
1: That's absolutely correct.
0: And why is that?
1: So in the 1980s, we had an effective vaccine called Limerix. And unfortunately, because of lawsuits in the United States, because of the thinking it was causing chronic arthritis, which ultimately proved to be false. That effective vaccine was withdrawn in the early 1990s, which is a total tragedy. So now we're in phase three trials, including in Canada, of a new vaccine. It's thought that if things go well, there's two big drug companies that are piloting this, including in Canada. There's hope that there could be a Lyme vaccine in late 2027, and that would be a four-dose vaccine with an annual booster.
0: And do you think people, you know, because we've been talking about ticks and the dangers of ticks and Lyme disease to start off for many years now, and there does seem to be, public health seems to talk a lot about it as well. Like, do we have the understanding right now, and do people doctors themselves, when in the emergency room, do they know how to spot it now?
1: The challenge clinically is that patients can present in very diverse manners. I'm aware of a case of my colleague where the patient presented looking like they had a stroke. They had paralysis of the face and arm. Other patients will feel like they are dying because the electrical conduction of their heart is actually abnormal. And in a way, they are dying because they have what's called a heart block. So presentations will be incredibly varied and masquerading other common ailments. And so whether it's the public or whether it's the medical profession, we have to have a high vigilance for the different stages of illness. From what Martin experienced all the way to what Jose experienced, we have to understand that there's a range of illness and there's a growing number of parasites, and just keep it on our radar.
0: Ultimately, your message for those listening today who are worried about enjoying, you know, you say you have to find that balance, and you yourself are unwilling to take your dog into the woods. So, I mean, are we finding the right balance, and is the answer to stay out of the woods?
1: You know, I've got a young son at home, and he just finished 2 weeks of outdoor camp in Muskoka. And I think that if we take the precautions that our public health departments across the country have advised, I think it's still, for physical and mental well-being, super important that Canadians get outside. Tuck your pants into your socks. Tuck your shirt into your pants. You know, use DEET or Icaridin if you have children. Look for ticks, especially in those skin folds where they can be hidden along the hairline. Have a partner or a friend check you as well. You know, these are all steps that we can take. We can enjoy our time outside, and also, you know, be aware of this scourge that is coming increasingly up from the south to the north.
0: Dr. Venugopal, thank you very much for this.
1: Thank you.
0: Dr. Raghu Venugopal is an emergency room physician, and he was in our Toronto studio. You're listening to The Current Review on CBC Radio 1. I'm Rebecca Zanbergen. The United States military says it has completed a 12th consecutive night of strikes against Iran, and that's as both sides have resumed fighting. Meanwhile, the Iran-aligned Houthi group in Yemen claim they've attacked two Saudi oil tankers in the Red Sea. On the southwest tip of Yemen, there is a busy and extremely narrow shipping lane. The Bab al-Mandab Strait is a critical waterway that connects the Red Sea to the Gulf of Aden and the Indian Ocean. It allows Saudi Arabia to get millions of barrels of oil out for export each day. And it's here that the Houthis have declared a blockade. U.S. President Donald Trump suggested that if the Houthis disrupt shipping in the Red Sea, the U.S. may get involved.
2: So far, it hasn't happened, might happen. But we take care of things. If something like that happens, we take care of it. You know, we've done that with the Houthis before, and we haven't heard from them in a while.
0: Greg Karlstrom is the Economist Middle East correspondent. He is in Riyadh. And a reminder, this segment was recorded this morning. Greg, we'll get to the Red Sea in a minute, but I do want to start with what's being said out of the White House in the last number of hours. Donald Trump has said he's going to, the U.S. will strike Iranian infrastructure if Tehran continues to attack ships in the Strait of Hormuz. Tell us more about these potential strikes. What have we learned?
3: The threat from Trump was that every time Iran attacked the ship, the United States would attack a bridge or a power plant inside of Iran. Trump seems to have this fixation with Iranian bridges. It's not entirely clear why. He's been making these sorts of threats for months. Of course, you'll remember in the previous round of the war, before the ceasefire in April, Trump was talking about bombing all of the power plants in Iran and making some really blood-curdling threats about wiping out an entire civilization. So it feels a bit deja vu, but at the same time, we have seen over the past few days the U.S. is beginning to attack infrastructure, transport infrastructure. It has bombed bridges, tunnels, roads, mostly in southern Iran. So what began as back and forth strikes that were narrowly focused on military targets, they have begun to expand already.
0: Mm-hmm. Let's talk a little bit more about the Red Sea blockade, because we are seeing Iran-lined Houthis attacking ships there. Why is that happening now at this point?
3: There are two schools of thought on this. One is that Iran asked them to do it. This is a group that has long received military and financial support from Iran, and the Iranians have been threatening for months that they would activate the Houthis and get them to do this. The other theory, which I put more weight in, is that it also is related to what's going on between Saudi Arabia and the Houthis right now. They have been fighting off and on for more than a decade, although a ceasefire has been enforced for the past several years. But the Saudis invaded Yemen in 2015 to try and dislodge the Houthis after they overthrew the government effectively and seized control of part of the country. And we've seen tensions rising in recent weeks. There's been talk of possible renewed military confrontation between the two of them. So it's not just the sort of bigger U.S.-Iran story. It's also connected to this long-running battle between Saudi and the Houthis.
0: Right. I suppose the timing, though, to do it now, it sort of hits your wagon on what's already going on in Iran. I mean, is there a benefit to doing it now?
3: Well, I mean, the impact of it is much greater. We've already seen a number of oil tankers, beyond these reports of the two Saudi tankers that were hit, a number of other tankers that turned around. They were sailing towards the Bab al-Mandab, and then the Houthis announced this closure, and they made a U-turn and sailed away from it. And that's why I think we've seen oil prices jump significantly over the past couple of days, where they're now close to $100 a barrel. If you close Bab al-Mandab, Saudi tankers cannot get out to the south. And then many of them, the biggest tankers, are too big to fit through the Suez Canal in the north. Now, you can offload oil to smaller ships, or you can try to pipe it across the canal, but that adds time, that adds cost. So on top of the closure of Hormuz, having this other waterway shut would be a significant blow to global oil supplies.
0: I suppose, too, just the threat itself is concerning for those ships. Are they turning around not because they've had direct attacks, but the threat is concerning?
3: And that's always the case. I mean, that's what we learned the last time the Houthis did this, shortly after October 7th, when they announced they were imposing a blockade on shipping in solidarity with Palestinians in Gaza, and we've seen this in Hormuz as well. It's not like you have to attack every single vessel to enforce a blockade. You are not putting your own ships in the waterway and physically closing it. All you have to do is create a sense of risk. You make shippers and insurers believe that it might not be safe to use a particular waterway. Many of them are going to then decline to use it.
0: You talked about the volatile oil prices. What more do you expect in the coming days, given what we're learning about this sort of widening or perhaps independent war?
3: Well, let's see. When it comes to the Red Sea, Houthis have described this as only a blockade on Saudi shipping. And most of the tankers that call at Saudi ports to pick up oil are not actually Saudi-owned. They're owned by third countries. So will they actually limit these strikes to Saudi vessels, or will they do what they did last time they imposed the blockade, when they said it was only targeting Israeli ships, but really they were shooting at everything? So let's see just how widely they're going to cast their net, so to speak. And then in the Strait of Hormuz, we also have to watch how many ships are able to get out using this southern Omani route through the strait. You do have some vessels that are trying to make that passage, turning off their transponders, running dark. Several of them have been attacked, nonetheless, by Iran. So how much oil is able to trickle out there despite the ongoing Iranian blockade?
0: And between these two passageways, how much oil are we talking about? How critical are these two waterways to the global economy?
3: So you normally have about 20% of the world's oil supply, 20 million barrels or so, that comes out of the Persian Gulf, comes out of the Arab countries in the Gulf, and then Iran as well. Half of that, more or less, has been disrupted by the closure of the Strait of Hormuz. But what's been happening since February is Saudi Arabia has activated what they call the East-West pipeline, which brings oil from the oil fields on the eastern part of the country over to the ports on the west, on the Red Sea coast. And they've been using that to export about 7 million barrels a day. That's below the 10 to 11 million that they usually pump, but they were using that to get some oil out. If the Red Sea were indeed to be shut to tankers, you would see that number drop precipitously, close to zero, most likely. And so at that point, it's not just the maybe 10 million barrels a day that's cut off through Hormuz. It's another 7 million on the Saudi side. It means really the only oil coming out of the Gulf is what the UAE can export via its bypass pipeline, and then the small amount that Oman exports.
0: What then are you keeping an eye on right now? I suppose you'll keep an eye on whether or not that does shut down, if the blockade works, but other things that you're watching.
3: Well, I mean, on the American side, they seem to be building up forces in the region once again. You've had squadrons of fighter jets that have been sent to the Middle East. The U.S. has started using last night B-1 bombers, long-range bombers, flying from bases in Europe and carrying out strikes in Iran. And then there are reports of special operations troops being deployed to the region as well. So what is all of this going to be used for? We saw earlier this year is that when the U.S. sends lots of troops to the region, it tends to use them. So is there some sort of escalation that the Americans are planning? Will the Israelis get involved? They have sat on the sidelines in this latest round of fighting, but I would imagine that's not going to last for too long. And then what happens between Saudi and the Houthis directly, aside from this naval blockade? Do we see renewed fighting in Yemen by Saudi proxies there? Do we see renewed Houthi attacks on Saudi infrastructure, which is something that they did a decade ago? There are various places now in the region where it looks as if things might escalate.
0: Okay. Greg Karlstrom, thank you very much for this.
3: Thank you.
0: Greg Karlstrom is The Economist's Middle East correspondent. For more on what the Houthi announcement of a blockade means for the conflict in the Middle East, I'm joined now by Thomas Junot. He is a professor at the University of Ottawa's Graduate School of Public and International Affairs. He's also an associate fellow with Chatham House and a non-resident fellow at the Yemen-focused think tank, the Sana Center for Strategic Studies, and he is in Ottawa. Why do you think the Houthis are doing this now?
4: Well, first, I think that Greg, in your previous interview, highlighted a lot of the really important points in terms of how we've gotten to where we're at now. What I would add to answer specifically your question is I think that the Houthis, along with Iran, are basically perceiving a window of opportunity right now. Because the issue is not just why are they doing what they're doing, but why now? If you look at what's going on in the Persian Gulf, Iran perceives that it has won the war. Iran perceives that the U.S. has painted itself in a corner, that the U.S. has run out of viable options. It's not only unable to defeat and overthrow the Islamic Republic, but the U.S. is even unable to force the reopening of the Strait of Hormuz. And that's why we're seeing Iran on the offensive now in the Gulf to try to reshape the rules of the game in the Gulf to its own advantage, to basically institutionalize its de facto control of the Strait of Hormuz. And I think what we are probably seeing now in the Bab al-Mandab and the southern Red Sea is the Houthis making the same calculus. Because they perceive that the U.S. is losing the war, that their ally Iran is winning the war, they want on their own side to institutionalize this reality of their own influence and control on who goes and who doesn't go through the Bab al-Mandab.
0: Do you believe they're doing this on their own volition, or is there some pressure here from Iran?
4: I think the truth is probably somewhere in between. And to be fair, there's been a longstanding debate on the nature of the relationship between Iran and the Houthis, and different analysts have different views on that. There are some analysts who view the relationship as being very much top-down, in the sense that Iran more or less tells the Houthis what to do. I don't really view it that way. In my view, yes, Iran, as Greg correctly said, Iran does provide a lot of military and financial and other support to the Houthis, intelligence support as well. But the Houthis are quite powerful. They are very autonomous. They are fiercely independent. They are fiercely, aggressively nationalist. And I just don't think that they take orders from anybody. I don't think that's how the relationship works. But the Houthis and Iran are very closely aligned. They share interests. There is a bit, but not a lot of daylight between the two of them in terms of how they view, you know, the role of the U.S. and and Israel and Saudi Arabia and the region. So my assumption here is that the Houthis in Iran are closely coordinating. They're working together. But it's not a matter of Iran telling the Houthis what to do.
0: And do they have the capabilities? You said they're really powerful. Do they to follow through on this threat and blockade the Red Sea?
4: Yes, they do. And again, as Greg very correctly said in the previous interview, the blockade, the southern entrance to the Red Sea, the Bab el-Mandeb, or the Strait of Hormuz by Iran, we've clearly seen in the past few months in the case of the Gulf and in the past few years in the case of the Red Sea, that actors like Iran or the Houthis don't need to attack every single ship that go through. They only need to threaten. And that's enough to get a lot of ships to turn around and choose not to go. And they only need to remind people of that threat on a regular basis, as they do, and maybe every now and then actually attack a ship, as they appear to have done on Wednesday. Mm-hmm. So the Houthis absolutely have the capability to do that. They are well-stocked in drones and missiles and naval mines, and they've also even developed in the past few years basically an amphibious boarding capability where they've got a few helicopters and they've trained for this. They've done it a few times. They can actually board ships and take control and basically take the ships hostage. Mm.
0: And also, if they have their own interests, what ultimately do they want from Saudi Arabia?
4: Well, the Houthis' overall objective, and this drives a lot of what they're doing, is to consolidate their power inside Yemen. They, right now, as we speak, control about a third of Yemen's area, so the northwest quadrant of the country, with about two-thirds of the population under their control. They control the capital, but they don't control the rest of the country, which is governed loosely, but governed by an entity called the Internationally Recognized Government of Yemen. And the Houthis are recognized only by Iran as the legitimate government of Yemen. The rest of the world, including Canada, recognizes the internationally recognized government. So in the long term, the Houthis' objective is to consolidate their authority over Yemen and to eventually be recognized as at least de facto and eventually the legitimate government of the country. So a lot of what they do, whether pressuring Saudi Arabia, establishing their influence in the Red Sea, is often geared towards that goal.
0: How do you think this piece of the puzzle then escalates what we're seeing in the Iran war? Do we see this become a regional conflict? I mean, it sounds as though it's already going in that direction.
4: Well, it's been a regional conflict since October 23. I think what we're seeing now is a new phase. But you know, with the Gaza, mm-hmm. you know, the Gaza war and the extension of that war to Lebanon, to Iran, to Yemen, on and off, it's been very much a regional war for a good while now. I think that what we need, one of the many things we need to be watching in the coming hours and days and weeks, is whether the U.S. and perhaps Israel jumps in against the Houthis. You know, when the Houthis started attacking shipping in the Red Sea in 2023 and 24. At first, the US and the UK, starting in early 24, struck back at the Houthis, but in a pretty timid way and in a cautious way, and it basically had no effect. But in 2025, the US and Israel in the spring and summer of 25 hit back at the Houthis very hard. They hit leadership, they hit key military installations, weapon stockpiles, and so on. And that probably did have an effect in terms of not fully, but partially deterring the Houthis, because it did impose a serious cost on them. So now the calculus on the U.S. side will be, if we want to deter the Houthis, or at least try to deter the Houthis from doing this again, the only way to do that is to hit back hard. So whether the U.S. will want to do that or not is going to be one of the key variables moving forward.
0: You know, we're just seeing on the wires coming across just now that Trump says the U.S. will hold Iran responsible for Houthi attacks. And I'm curious what you make of that and what that suggests to you on what the next move from the U.S. will be.
4: Well, I think there is a good chance that the U.S. will hit back at the Houthis, especially if it becomes clear, as it started being on Wednesday, that they are serious about the blockade in Saudi Arabia and on Saudi Arabia. And you know, one thing that's become clear in the past few months is how linked all of these theaters are. Remember a month ago when we were talking about the ceasefire that has now obviously collapsed, but the ceasefire between the U.S. and Iran in around mid-June. Iran was insisting that Lebanon be involved in that ceasefire, whereas Israel was resisting. And the point on Iran's part was, it's the same front, right? It's one front throughout the region, Iran-Lebanon. And now what we're seeing with with what's going on in Yemen is that it is all one integrated war where everything is linked. So for the U.S. to say we're holding Iran responsible for what the Houthis are doing is just consistent with that logic that this is one war where everything is mixed.
0: What does all of this mean for the Yemeni people? And we know this is a country where we're seeing some of the world's worst humanitarian crises take place. What do you think this spells for them?
4: Well, it only spells bad news. And I think it's good that you asked the question, because we tend to forget a lot about the Iranian people, the Lebanese people, others, civilian victims of war. In the case of Yemen, as you say, because not only of the war that started in 2014 when the Houthis took the capital, Sana'a, 2015 when Saudi Arabia intervened. But even before that, the country had been going through years and decades of instability, weak government, periods of war and insurgency in different parts of the country. Yemen was, before this war, the poorest country in the Arab world. And since then, it's become, as you said, one of the worst humanitarian crises in the world. More than two-thirds of the population is in need of humanitarian assistance, and in most cases is not getting it. The health and education systems, which were already very weak, have been completely destroyed. Just to give you an example, there was a massive cholera epidemic with more than 1 million cases just a few years ago. And I could go on with a whole list of other indicators. So that what's going on right now is just telling us that the situation in Yemen is, from a humanitarian perspective, is going to get worse before it even gets better.
0: And so ultimately, what's at stake here for the people in Yemen and the region if tensions in the Red Sea continue to rise?
4: Well, what's at stake for the people of Yemen is the future governance of the country. Like we said a few minutes ago, the Houthis' objective is to consolidate and institutionalize their country, their control over Yemen as much as possible. Their main adversary, which is a loose coalition of anti-Houthi forces, the internationally recognized government, is weak, it's fragmented, it's not perceived as legitimate by a significant proportion of the Yemeni population. And that's always been a major problem. I mean, you know, we talked a lot about how the Houthis have received Iranian support, and that's been key in the Houthis' rise to, as a regional power in just a few years. But the other half of the story of why the Houthis have been so successful is that their adversaries have been so weak. And that's been constantly the challenge. And one of the many failures of the Saudi intervention in Yemen for 11 years now has been their systematic inability, their consistent inability to really build up a unified anti-Houthi front. And there have been renewed efforts on the Saudi side recently, but it has still not been a success.
0: Just before you go, and we only have about 30 seconds, but I am curious, having these two waterways, these threats lingering and persistently being over top of them, how does that change how we think about global choke points just like these?
4: Well, very briefly, the Iranian and Houthi strategy is very clear. It's to recognize the absolute critical importance of these global choke points on the global economy, and an understanding, a confirmation in the recent war in the Gulf and now in the Red Sea, that for actors like Iran and the Houthis, the ability to close, not necessarily control, but the ability to shut down these global choke points is not only not that hard, it's cost effective, and it provides them with tremendous leverage.
0: Okay. Tomas Junot, thank you very much for this.
4: Thank you.
0: Tomas Junot is a professor at the University of Ottawa's Graduate School of Public and International Affairs. He's also an associate fellow with Chatham House and a non-resident fellow at the Yemen-focused think tank, the Sana Center for Strategic Studies. And he was in Ottawa. You're listening to The Current Review on CBC Radio 1. I'm Rebecca Zanbergen. Over the summer, we're bringing you the best of CBC podcasts. Today, we begin a new series. In season 10 of Someone Knows Something, host David Ridgen travels to the coastal tourist town of Playa del Coco in Costa Rica, where he investigates the 2021 disappearance of Canadian expat Jacqueline Ferland-Smith. Now, people who knew Jackie say they saw something or heard something, but no trace of Jacqueline has ever been found. Here is episode 1.
5: Okay. Let's see. I'm the youngest of three girls, and so Jackie is the middle sister. Sorry, I'm already... you feel fine, and then you start talking, and all of a sudden it just all comes out. Sorry. All right, let's start again.
6: Sure.
5: Yeah, we grew up on a farm in Abbotsford out in Mount Lehman.
7: I've reached Candace at her home in the northwestern USA.
6: She and her older sister Jacqueline, or Jackie as her family and friends call her, grew up in BC's verdant lower mainland. Jackie disappeared on August 17, 2021, at the age of 40, and she's never been found.
5: Jackie ran track, played basketball, competitive sports. Jackie, she's really fast, good runner, and she was really dedicated to that. So she took it seriously and watched what she ate and was always really healthy and just motivated to that.
6: Jackie was able to try practicing her healthy lifestyle in this tropical place she chose to move in 2019, several hours away by plane, Costa Rica.
7: What was the first communication you got, or what was the first indication that you got that there might be something up down there?
5: Well, my mom called me, and she said that Jackie's missing. And I said, well, what do you mean? You know, what does that mean? And so my parents went down to Coco, and then I went down probably, I think it had been 3 weeks since she had gone missing with when I was there. And it was sort of just this feeling of, what do we do? You know, especially being in a whole different country, different language, totally different system. Like, how do we find somebody here? What do we do? And how do we help? And you just kind of feel like needle in a haystack. Where do you even start?
8: Well, I kept on thinking that it was possible that maybe she was wandering in the jungle somewhere and ended up perishing there. But she wouldn't do that.
9: She would never go in the jungle.
6: This is the first call of many I would do with Colleen and Gordon Smith, both on the line here from Abbotsford, BC. A farming couple in their mid-60s who raised cattle on a many-acred property. I first came across Jackie's case while preparing for a family trip to Costa Rica to look at moths, fish, beetles, and birds, and try to focus on something that is not SKS. Jackie went missing suddenly, a Canadian in paradise, and had an agonized family separated by borders and language. So after digging into some of what was online about Jackie's disappearance, a mixture of what looked like hope and conspiracy peppered with a bit of factuality, I called and Jackie's parents were interested in me taking a closer look. I asked them about the moment when they first heard that something was up.
9: Yeah, I'm just picturing myself on the lawn getting a phone call and Sebastian, he just said, oh, Jackie, you know, went out the night before and didn't come back.
6: Sebastian Furland is Jackie's husband, age 48, from Quebec.
9: You know, right away we wondered, we thought, well, she'd never go out in the dark at night and not take her own car.
6: Colleen and Gordon say it took them several days to get down to Playa del Coco.
9: We have a farm, so it took us a number of days, like 5 days, to get things organized. We had a lot of cattle that friends look after it, and flights were, at that time in August, there's not a lot of flights going there.
6: A few days after arriving, they went to see detectives in Santa Cruz, detectives from the OIJ, or OIJ, the Costa Rican version of the FBI.
9: Yeah, and I mean, we've got a fair bit of information.
6: Information that I'll hopefully be able to look at. Once in Costa Rica, Colleen and Gordon stayed with Sebastian at the home he and Jackie built together, while some of the local volunteer and police searches for her were undertaken. Sebastian Furland and Jackie were married for a year before moving to Costa Rica in 2019 together. Before, they spent time in different Canadian cities, including Calgary. Sebastian had been a career vehicle technician in the Canadian Armed Forces from 2002 to 2019, and Jackie had trained at Simon Fraser University in kinesiology. Jackie and Sebastian's relationship started in Canada, but it's their time in Costa Rica I want to know more about. A glance online shows many accusations and much innuendo swirling around the case and particularly Sebastian. It's obvious that you look at family first, and Sebastian was with Jackie the night she disappeared, from what I understand. I do wonder if he'll speak to me.
7: I'm just about to go meet with one of the people that knew Jackie, not a best friend of Jackie's, but somebody who knew Jackie and who communicated with Jackie's husband, Sebastian, in the wake of Jackie's disappearance. And her name is Krista. Front, back. I'm assuming it's you.
6: Krista was a longtime administrator on the Search for Jacqueline Facebook page, and she agreed to meet me here in Playa del Coco.
10: Well, I'm Krista Marshall, and I've been living here in Costa Rica since 2018. I actually met Jacqueline on a couple of boat trips. I didn't remember her from the first one, but she remembered me, and then we ended up talking on the second one. And yeah, I thought she was very nice, very quiet girl, but super nice. She added me on Facebook, and then there was a new vegetarian vendor at the local market, so I had sent her a picture of their menu, and I had tried one of their items, and I let her know it was really good, but we never ended up hanging out one-on-one.
7: So this is going up the hill to where their place is, right?
10: Correct.
7: This is, yeah, okay. It is very dark here at night.
10: Right.
6: It is very dark. A two-track asphalt road trailing off into nothing, with fields and trees on both sides. Not a lot of other cars at this time, around 8 p.m. I describe it as a foothill or terrace above the main town of Coco below.
7: There's no streetlights on this particular road, which I think is leading to their house, or to what the house that Sebastian and Jackie built.
10: Yes. See, there's a little guardhouse here, and I don't know if there's anybody in it right now. Maybe. But I'm gonna just park right here. There's people parked here all the time, so, and it should be very quiet.
6: Krista pulls over onto the side of the road far enough to be out of the way next to a small concrete building she calls a guardhouse. Nobody appears to be in it right now, and there's no gate or turnpike, but I've heard that guards who were working at this very place might have seen something on the day Jackie disappeared, and I need to find them and speak to them in Spanish. It's pitch black, but for a sodium light nearby that bathes us in a lurid tone, with insects providing what I find to be a life-affirming chorus in the background.
7: Okay, so if we can just go by the house and see if Sebastian's there, that
10: Absolutely.
7: Would be great. And if hopefully he is, and I'll go see him tomorrow. Maybe he'll, you know, want to help try to find out where Jackie is.
10: I mean, that would be amazing.
7: The number one reason I want to talk to him.
10: Right.
6: I asked Krista how she found out that Jackie had disappeared.
10: So I saw a post on our local chit-chat group from Sebastian saying that she was missing.
7: What day was that?
10: I believe it was Tuesday or Wednesday, and he said that she had been missing for over 24 hours, I believe, at that time. So I asked what we could do to help, and Sebastian, he ended up meeting up with me and telling my husband and myself the circumstances around how she went missing.

0: for the first year after this happened, I was kind of a mess because how can a woman just go missing and us put out all that effort to find her and she's still missing? It just doesn't compute to my brain, you know? I don't know Sebastian really personally. You know, I spent time with him during the search and I walked away with not the best taste in my mouth because he talked a lot about her mental health.
1: Krista makes reference to messages that she says Sebastian showed her that were from Jackie on the day she disappeared. Messages that he said showed she had lost it and was distressed. Krista doesn't have any copies, but I'd like to see them for myself. Soon, I hope.
0: And this is the house right here.
2: Oh, it's got lights on.
0: It sure does.
2: Okay. So what's the entrance, that driveway right there?
0: Yes.
2: Okay.
1: Before I undertake any interview, I like to make sure I'm making the best possible approach for success. Make the luck come to me. And knocking on a door late evening with a microphone, probably not the best good faith gesture.
2: So the door is accessible through the front there somehow?
0: Yeah, the door
2: okay.
0: is right
2: there. Okay, yeah, all right. All right, well, I'll be knocking on that door tomorrow.
0: Good luck.
3: 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Actually, this special edition is nothing but a call for help.
1: A video posted to YouTube on September 5th, 2021, by a radio personality named Yves Mallette. His show, called Pepito Live, says its purpose is to serve the expat community and to provide a live window on all the beauties and treasures Costa Rica has to offer. But this episode is about Jackie.
3: No trace.
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1: Sometimes the music gods really smile upon all of us. 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Brand new album from Charlie XCX, a new album from Shania Twain, a new album from The Strokes. Man, there's a lot to get into. The group that's here, and they're eager to dive in.
0: 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Explore the diverse sounds of contemporary Indigenous music from across Turtle Island and around the world on Reclaimed, right after the news.
2: From CBC News, the world is sour. I'm Neil Kumar. The meeting between Premiers and Prime Minister Mark Carney was dominated by U.S. tariffs and trade. If they have a collective plan, they're not saying. What they did show was a common sense of frustration and resolve. Janice McGregor reports from Charlottetown.
3: Just get put everything on the table. Let's get this done.
4: This wasn't supposed to be the focus of the Premier's talks that Premier Rob Lance was chairing this week in Charlottetown. Under different circumstances, premiers would have had different demands for the Prime Minister. But instead, Mark Carney came here with things to ask of them.
5: We'll do whatever it takes to defend and support our families, our workers, and our businesses.
4: So, about those options. Carney said just because Canada hasn't retaliated yet doesn't mean it won't go there if it has to.
5: There are other things we could have done in the intervening time that we didn't do.
4: Carney said that what he calls technical aspects of the CUSMA talks could stretch on for months, not weeks. But the silver lining to this threat is that the Trump administration has now re-engaged. Janice McGregor, CBC News, Charlottetown.
2: The U.S. Trade Representative has announced new tariffs targeting dozens of countries, including Canada. The duties take effect just after midnight Eastern time. Jameson Greer says they're aimed at economies which the U.S. claims have not done enough to remove goods made with forced labor from their supply chains.
6: We have put our foot down and we have told countries you need to prohibit the import of goods made with forced labor and you need to enforce these laws so that we all have a level playing field. And if countries are on the right path, they have a certain level of tariff, about 10%. And if they're not on the right path, it's a slightly higher tariff of 12.5%.
2: For Canada, this means a 10% export tariff on all non-CUSMA-compliant goods. Nearly 20,000 people have been forced out of southwestern France as wildfires tear through the region. And as Ashley Burke reports, relentless heat is fueling this dangerous new wave of fires across the continent.
7: The scale of wildfires in France is unprecedented for this time of year. Along the French Atlantic coast, more than 20,000 people have been told to leave their homes, campsites, and vacation resorts. It's moving very, very fast, one woman said, fleeing her home. For decades, France has prevented fires from becoming catastrophic by dousing high-risk forests in advance. But that strategy is no longer a match for Europe's extreme heat. Three heat waves virtually back-to-back in Europe is helping create the conditions for a new era of wildfires.
8: We're starting to see more and more extreme temperatures due to climate change.
7: Theodore Keeping is a wildfire researcher in London and member of the World Weather Attribution Network.
8: We're therefore starting to see extreme fire behavior that we also haven't seen as a consequence.
7: So far this year, wildfires have devoured more land in Europe than the annual average in the past two decades. Ashley Burke, CBC News, London.
2: The trial of a Canadian man accused of killing his 9-year-old daughter opened in upstate New York. The body of Melina Fratellin was discovered in a wooded area last summer. Luciana Fratellin of Montreal is charged with second-degree murder and concealing human remains. Sharon Yonan Reynolds reports.
9: During opening statements, lawyers for both sides presented conflicting narratives at the Elizabethtown courthouse. Prosecutors told the jury that they will present evidence, including the clothes that Fratellin allegedly wore, and digital evidence from both his and his daughter's cell phones. They said it will prove beyond a reasonable doubt that Fratellin drowned his daughter and used a tree to conceal her body. The Montreal man had told police that his daughter was abducted. Fratellin's lawyer reiterated that that version of events to the jury, that Melina was abducted. He said that a language barrier was responsible for any inconsistencies in what Fratolin told police. He argued that the prosecution is presenting circumstantial evidence and that police ignored other leads. Fratolin pleaded not guilty to the charges and has been held without bail in the U.S. since his arrest last summer. Sharon Yonan Reynolds, CBC News, Montreal.
2: And that is The World This Hour. For CBC News, I'm Neil Kumar.
10: Hi there, I'm CBC meteorologist Ashley Brawweiler. Showers tonight for the island with southwest winds gusting 40 to 50. Mild and humid tonight with temperatures between 17 to 20 degrees for central and eastern Newfoundland, but 12 to 14 degrees up and down the west coast. Sun and cloud tomorrow, but the chance of some showers for eastern half of the island. The humidity will stick around for the Avalon with highs in the upper 20s and humidex values in the 30s. Otherwise, much more comfortable for the rest of the province with highs in the upper teens and low 20s.
11: 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From coast to coast, Canada's first professional women's soccer league is bringing the heat. 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

A tribute to one of the greatest guitar players, rock riffs, and instrumental tracks ever. That was Santa Clara Pueblo musician Jacob Shehe and his trio with their live off-the-floor take on Rumble. The original was recorded by Shawnee rocker Link Wray back in 1958, and it added ripping distortion and tremolo to Link's electric guitar playing, and that introduced the world to a brand new sound. This is Reclaimed, your home for Indigenous music on CBC. I'm Jared Martineau, and today you'll hear Indigenous messengers sending sound across time and space. You can find a wealth of those undersung stories in the excellent compilation album Native North America Volume 1, and this is one of my faves. It's from Algonquin Mohawk musician Willie Mitchell and his Desert River Band. And the message it sends was encoded in the paper-thin skin of a tree. Here's Birch Bark Letter on Reclaimed.

0: 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My name is Lindsay Montour.
1: Kia ora. My name is Tiny Stevens. I'm a Maori.
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That was Messenger from Leland Bell. He grew up in Wiquemecong on Manitoulin Island, and he's not just a musician. Leland is also an acclaimed painter and visual artist. And his art calls together the sacred bundles of knowledge keepers in his community to find new ways to preserve and share their messages. I'm Jared Martineau. This is Reclaimed on CBC Music and Radio. Next, I want to play you something from Cree singer Kaylee Watts. It's one of the first songs she ever wrote, and she recorded it at Box of Bones Studio in the remote community of Bella Coola, British Columbia. Over the years, it found its way into her live sets and eventually onto her debut album, River's Daughter. And you can hear the journey the song has taken in the sound, the lyrics, and right in its title. Here's Kaylee Watts with Slow Burn.

beautiful, gentle song from Cherokee singer Ken Pomeroy. That was Cicadas. Ken wrote it while she was going through big changes in her life, and she couldn't have known that there were even bigger changes right around the corner. Sterling Harjo, the co-creator and director of Reservation Dogs, had heard Ken's music, and he reached out to see if she was working on any new songs. And as it happens, Ken had recently finished Cicadas, and when it found its way onto that hit TV show, it opened Ken Pomeroy to a whole new world of listeners. I'm Jared Martineau, this is Reclaimed, and speaking of turning points, Métis singer Kaylee Jade's album, The Great Unknown, is a musical journey toward embracing the unpredictability of life. And even when that stirs up feelings of uncertainty or maybe even dread, it can also help release what no longer serves you, so you can open your arms to whatever's coming next. Here's Kaylee Jade with Flooding on the Moor. There is-

just love hearing songs in indigenous languages. That was Cherokee singer and songwriter Agali Si with Ginyalosa, meaning together, all sung in Jalagi. You can find that one on Agali Si's debut album, Noshkino Inage Nidiyulenai. It started in the woods. And he's not just singing in his language, he's also sharing what he's learned. Agalisiga's taught language and culture, as well as ceremonial and contemporary music, to kids of all ages at the Cherokee Immersion Charter School, right in his home territory of Tahlequah, Oklahoma. I'm Jared Martineau, this is Reclaimed, and there are many ways to send messages, and you're hearing Indigenous music that transmits knowledge and experience through song. Anishinaabe musician Zune knows all about that, and they send their sonic messages out through an ethereal fog. Clouds of reverb and layers of distortion hide sunlit melodies underneath. And Zune says they wanted this record to feel that way, to take the sharpness of heartbreak and lean toward softer edges. Here's I Was Younger on Reclaimed. Play.

0: Dancing in Tottenham, Colombia, my mail, Squam, Digasun, Tasha Spill, and Intigasun. In an LA play, Nina. 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
1: Aneen, Buju, Joe Rainey, Indigenous Cause. Nisquaga, Mibuzaga, Iganing, Minnewaga, Kabikang, and Donjiba. Hi, my name is Joe Rainey, and I'm from the Red Lake Band of Chippewa Indians, also from Minneapolis, Minnesota. And you're listening to Reclaimed on CBC Radio.

wonderful song from their debut album, Unbound. That was Bijaki with Nashke, meaning look or pay attention in Anishinaabemowin. Bijaki is an experimental trio that features two Ojibwe powwow singers, Joe Rainey and Dylan Bijakeens Jennings, alongside vocalist and multi-instrumentalist Sean Carey, a.k.a. the secret sonic weapon behind the rock band Bon Iver. And what I love about their music is the way it creates space for the heartbeat of powwow to float in a flow state and reach towards something almost unknowable. I'm Jarrett Martineau. This is Reclaimed on CBC Music and Radio. Next, let's hear from Diné singer, songwriter, and multi-instrumentalist Sage Nojoni. This song feels expansive, and that might be because it took a long while to arrive. Sage says it was more than a year in the making, but the song got better as it grew. And just listen for the strings that soar to the forefront as the song sails into its second half. Here's Sage Nojoni with Bird of Prey on Reclaimed.

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0: epic guitar solo. I love the way this song transforms. It burns like a fire that grows and glows, and that opens a channel to another world as you listen. You're hearing Kleecho musician Digawolf with Talking to Spirits. And this song captures something essential about Diga's music, its ferocity, mysticism, and his poetic ability to communicate messages that it feels like only he can hear. I'm Jared Martineau, this is Reclaimed, and I hope you've enjoyed the messengers you've heard today. Drop me a line to let me know. Reclaimed at cbc.ca is our email. 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Our show is produced by Travis Pereira, Spiros Georgiou, Lauren Hancock, Judith Lynch, and me. Join me again next week for more songs and sounds from across the Indigenous world. I'll see you then. Hi, hi, Miigwech, and Masicho for listening.
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4: Inuit leaders from all corners of Inuit territory are together in Iqaluit for the first time in nearly a decade. Outgoing Chair Sarah Olsvig says it's a chance to show strength in the face of new threats from the south.
5: From CBC News, the world is sour. I'm Neil Kumar. More U.S. tariffs are coming for several countries, including Canada. This time, the White House says the justification is unfair labor practices. They take effect at midnight Eastern time. For Canada, the timing is notable because it comes as another set of tariffs is set to expire. Julia Wong explains.
6: We're not in favor of sweatshops, and we don't want anyone else to be in favor of it either.
7: U.S. Trade Representative Jamison Greer explains why the U.S. is imposing the new tariffs under Section 301 of the U.S. Trade Act. Canada, along with a slew of other countries, will get slapped with a 10% levy because, the U.S. argues, these countries import goods made by forced labor. These tariffs won't change much for Canada because they effectively replace existing 10% tariffs that had been set to expire.
6: When we redid NAFTA, one of the new provisions we forced Canada and Mexico to take was their own prohibition on forced labor. A few years later, we're finding that they aren't actually enforcing that, so they're included in this action.
7: Canada argues there's no basis for the Section 301 duty. The new tariffs do not apply to goods that are CUSMA compliant, meaning most Canadian exports would be exempt. Julia Wong, CBC News, Washington.
5: And this comes as Canadian officials are working out how to respond to U.S. threats to impose 50% tariffs on a range of Canadian goods in under a month. It was top of mind at the First Minister's meeting on Thursday in Charlottetown.
8: Canada's at its best when provinces and territories and the federal government work together.
5: Rob Lance, Premier of Prince Edward Island, says that's what was achieved on Thursday. The Prime Minister says the federal government, the provinces and territories are aligned on key points. They include removing interprovincial barriers on Canadian workers to bolster the national economy.
9: A nurse licensed in Ontario moves to Nova Scotia will be able to start caring for patients right away. Manufacturer in BC who's already approved to sell engineered wood for homes in Alberta, will be able to sell it anywhere in Canada instead of waiting years for that.
5: Mark Carney says they agreed to expand global trade in light of U.S. actions. The U.S. has launched another wave of strikes at targets in Iran. More oil tankers are being targeted, and not just in the Strait of Hormuz. For the first time in 2 months, Brent crude oil prices have gone up more than $100 U.S. per barrel. Ina Sadu has more.
10: The spike in oil prices come after Iran-aligned Houthi rebels attacked two Saudi oil tankers in the Red Sea, threatening an alternative to the Strait of Hormuz for Middle Eastern energy shipments. Randy Ohlenberger is with BMO Capital Markets.
11: There's a fair bit of uncertainty. I mean, this is relatively new. We don't know if it's going to last or it can be maintained. We do expect that some tankers will continue to move through, but it just we're looking at heightened risks now.
10: West Texas Intermediate, the benchmark closely watched in Canada, is trading around $92 U.S. a barrel. As Canadians hit the road this summer, Olenberger says higher crude prices could push gas prices up about 10 cents a liter unless the fighting comes to a stop. Ina Sidhu, CBC News, Calgary.
5: In Manitoba, RCMP say that the body of a second brother who drowned in Nunamik Lake has been recovered. 13-year-old Aaron O. Ramirez had jumped into the water near Sturgeon Falls on Saturday to save his 10-year-old brother, Maximo. Investigators say Aaron's body was recovered at 7:45 p.m. local time on Thursday. Police in Ontario say they have seized one of the biggest illegal drug hauls in provincial history. A cross-border investigation involving multiple agencies, including some in the U.S., found about 1.7 metric tons of narcotics worth almost $140 million. OPP Detective Superintendent Andy Bradford says alleged traffickers used a broker-style model to transport the drugs.
12: Investigators identified a network coordinating the movement and distribution of large quantities of drugs through otherwise legitimate supply chains. This included coordinating shipments and arranging drivers to knowingly transport concealed drugs within commercial loads.
5: Police say they also seized over a dozen firearms, including an anti-tank rifle. 90 people have been arrested, and two more are still wanted. And that is The World This Hour. For CBC News, I'm Neil Kumar.

0: Hi there, I'm CBC meteorologist Ashley Brawweiler. Showers tonight for the island with southwest winds gusting 40 to 50. Mild and humid tonight with temperatures between 17 to 20 degrees for central and eastern Newfoundland, but 12 to 14 degrees up and down the west coast. Sun and cloud tomorrow, but the chance of some showers for eastern half of the island. The humidity will stick around for the Avalon with highs in the upper 20s and Humidex values in the 30s. Otherwise, much more comfortable for the rest of the province with highs in the upper teens and low 20s.
1: Hello, I'm Neil Kirksall.
2: Good evening, I'm Chris Howden. This is As It Happens, the Midnight Edition. Tonight.
1: Premier League, the leader of the Northwest Territories, tells us how he and his colleagues are reacting to the Prime Minister's plan to deal with Trump's 50% tariff threat.
2: Full circle. For the first time in almost a decade, Indigenous Arctic leaders gather for the Inuit Circumpolar Council's General Assembly. The outgoing chair tells us how they're handling new challenges from the south.
1: Playing to her strengths, a Canadian Devon Dalton at 4 feet 6 inches tall was a stunt double for Matt Damon in The Odyssey. She shares her perspective on the epic and on the now viral clip of him praising her muscular arms.
2: Ain't nothing to it but to duet. We'll hear from a Newfoundland singer who rolled with it when a surprise guest jumped on stage at her pub gig, pop star Kesha.
1: For all practical porpoises, a pair of tails of rescuers helping beach belugas and a penned-in pod of dolphins. Neither of which are porpoises, but when it comes to aquatic mammal puns, we're already in too deep.
2: Exactly. And keep in touch. A primatologist says we could learn a thing or two about keeping the peace from chimps and bonobos who reduce conflict before stressful events by kissing and cuddling.
1: Ooh.
2: As it happens, the Thursday edition. Radio that believes it ain't but nobody's business if they do. There were a lot of significant items on the agenda this week when provincial and territorial leaders descended on Prince Edward Island for their annual summer meetings. Important discussions about wildfire response, healthcare funding, and domestic trade barriers, to name a few. But in the end, one topic took precedent over everything else. U.S. President Donald Trump's looming threat of 50% retaliatory tariffs on a slew of Canadian goods. And today, after meeting with the premiers, Prime Minister Mark Carney says they are united in their response to that threat.
3: We all recognize that the most important thing we can do is to continue to build this economy strong and unite this economy. That's job one. That immediate benefits for Canadians, and that is what we can control. And the second is to be united with respect to our trades, our strategy, our negotiating strategy, and our objectives. And part of that unity is recognizing that there isn't a series of little trade issues, they're broad trade issues. All of them have to be part of a comprehensive agreement.
2: R.J. Simpson is the Premier of the Northwest Territories. We reached him in Charlottetown.
1: Premier Simpson, after this meeting, do you feel that you have a clearer sense of the federal government's plan to deal with these latest tariff threats?
4: Well, the plan has always been to get a deal. I don't want them to get into a tit-for-tat trade war where they put in tariffs, we retaliate, they retaliate on our retaliation, we go back and forth. That doesn't get us anywhere. And so the plan is to get to the table, get a comprehensive agreement. And if nothing else, this latest round of tariffs from the Americans have set the stage for that, and they've allowed for those conversations to happen.
1: There are different ideas, as you well know, about what the best path forward should be, the best way to achieve that deal that you're talking about. Alberta and Saskatchewan have said they want to focus, you know, on diplomatic efforts. Ontario's Premier Doug Ford is clear that he wants to hit back, talking about cutting off power to the U.S. How did those different ideas, those competing ideas, play out in the meeting room?
4: Well, once we're in the meeting room, everyone is aware of everyone else's perspective. Like, we have respectful conversations. And so I know what Premier Ford's position is. I know what Premier Smith's position is. But at the end of the day, it's the Prime Minister and his team who are going to make those determinations. And so what we do is we have conversations. We put everything out there. And regardless, we come out of there united because we know that's what's important, that we remain united. I think about this often, that there's no equivalent organization in the United States. the prime minister and all of the premiers meet regularly, and they come out of there and we issue a common communique and we have common messaging. And I couldn't imagine President Trump meeting with the 50 governors and that being productive. So, I'll leave it at that.
1: So when Prime Minister Carney says multiple times during the two press conferences that everyone is united, are you genuinely confident that there is that kind of unity? Of course, you have to project that unity when you leave the meeting. But truly, you know, for the Canadians listening, with those differences of opinion, are you really that united?
4: Absolutely. Yeah, absolutely. And I'm not just saying this to put on a show. Well, when we're in those meetings, I often think like this is a moment in Canadian history, and we as Canadians should be proud at the way the leaders are coming together. Because you know, when you're in a room and you're talking about potential options and you're talking about negotiations, I don't want to be in that room with everyone having the same idea and having a hive mind where there's no different ideas being put on the table. And so by having that those different ideas, we can really figure out a path forward that maybe, you know, on our own, an individual couldn't come up with. So it's, you know, while from the outside, I know it might look like there's infighting, it might look like there's conflict. We just are coming from different jurisdictions with different interests. We're being impacted differently by the tariffs. And so that colors how we are reacting. But we all know that unity is the most important thing.
1: What path would you like to see the federal government take on this?
4: I think with this latest round of tariffs, they have created the space for urgent negotiations. And so I want to see them at the table working on a comprehensive deal. And I think that even though these renewals, you know, generally might take a year to do, with this American administration, I wouldn't be surprised if something gets hammered out in a couple of weeks. And so they can have an announcement. They're very unpredictable, but it creates opportunities for us if we play it right.
1: Your territory, obviously, it's maybe not facing the same kinds of pressures that Ontario or British Columbia might be in terms of these kinds of threats at this particular moment. But what are people there telling you about the rhetoric, the threats, the uncertainty? How are they feeling about it all?
4: Well, back home in the Northwest Territories, people are concerned about what's happening across the border, really. We have a high cost of living in the Northwest Territories, and any tariffs, whether they're Canadian tariffs imposed on the Americans or American tariffs imposed on the Canadians, it's going to impact us. It's going to be magnified in the Northwest Territories. And so there's always a concern about the cost of living. That being said, we're patriotic up north, and there's a lot of unity. And so the message I get is that, you know, work with the government of Canada and work to ensure that that our interests are protected.
1: Obviously, wildfires are a major part of the conversation happening across this country. And certainly at the meeting, at last we checked, there are more than 200 fires.

0: Fort Simpson. And, you know, without those efforts, we would be in a tough place, but we are, the firefighters are doing the good work, and there are very challenging conditions. It's, you know, in the 30s, there's wind, and it's not easy work. It's dangerous work. We've lost firefighters this year. We've lost firefighters in previous years. And, you know, it's tough. It's tough to go to bed not knowing if your community is going to be there in the morning. And so my heart goes out to those evacuees and the people who are now back home. So it's a tough fight. We're fighting it. And, you know, I'm confident we're going to get through this season, and we're going to learn from it. And we're going to, again, do better next year.
1: You're going to be hosting the minister's meeting next year. I mean, you don't have a crystal ball, I know, but do you think we're still going to be using the words uncertainty, unpredictable, unprecedented, and waiting on some sort of deal with the U.S.?
0: Well, I don't know if I would use the word unprecedented anymore, because I think everything's happened already. But as long as President Trump's in the White House, I think unpredictability is a given. So my main focus for the next year is ensuring that as the Premier of the Northwest Territories, that our voice is loud at that table, but also that we remain united and that that flow of information continues. I spoke to the Prime Minister today. I invited him up to Yellowknife when I'm hosting next year. I'm confident that he's going to be there. And so I think that it's a great opportunity to educate the rest of Canada, really the premiers, about the North. We are a strategic location militarily. We have a lot of critical minerals. We have a lot of oil and gas, and it's an underdeveloped part of Canada. And so I think it's going to go a long way to benefiting the territory by opening people's eyes. And, you know, I'm going to do my best to make sure that we remain united.
1: As you were heading into this meeting compared to, you know, as you're heading out, how would you compare your feelings? You know, you're dealing with a lot, as many leaders across the country are. Are you in a better position now than when you walked in?
0: You know, every time I walk out of these meetings, I feel good. I feel proud to be a Canadian. And I always like to talk about that, because I think it's important that Canadians know that how united we are, and that we're all on the same page and we're all working together for the best interests of the entire country. No one at that table is looking to throw anyone else under the bus for their own benefit. We all see the big picture. And so, you know, when I go into these meetings, sometimes you're exhausted and you're tired and because you just traveled across the country, but you come out feeling energized.
1: That's a very different picture of politics than I think a lot of people have, truly.
0: Yeah, that's why I'm trying to get the message out there.
1: Premier, I appreciate this. Thank you.
0: Oh, my pleasure. Thank you.
2: RJ Simpson is the Premier of the Northwest Territories. He is in Charlottetown.

0: It's been just 1 week since the new 3-hour version of The Odyssey came roaring into theaters, and if you're already sick of hearing everyone talk about it, buckle up, it's going to be a long summer. The film is ripe for discussion, though, from the specialized camera equipment to the practical effects to the debate over its faithfulness to the original text. There's also been a lot of discussion about Matt Damon for his portrayal of Odysseus and for the impressively muscular physique he acquired for the film. Although it turns out those muscles were not all his, a fact that he pointed out in a recent interview.
1: Well, you know, when we did the forced perspective stuff of the Laestrygonians, I don't know if there's been a thing about how we did it, but there were, you know, there were these kind of stuntmen who were all 7 feet, right? And then they got stuntmen who were under 5 feet. And so my double was a woman, a female stunt performer who had the greatest arms I've ever seen. That's so it was almost 100% my arms. That's in the amazing movie, but
2: you gotta give it up
1: where it's due.
0: Matt Damon, in an interview with Josh Horowitz about The Odyssey, the arms he's referring to in that clip belong to Canadian stunt performer Devon Dalton. We reached her in Wellington, New Zealand.
3: Devon, for him to give credit where it's due, were you expecting to hear that from Matt Damon on the press tour?
4: No, I mean, obviously it's so awesome, and, you know, I thank him so much for giving a shout out, and I appreciate it so much, and I think any other stunt actor does as well. But no, I was not expecting it. I mean, you know, stunt performers were not always like the highlighted ones, so you never really expect to be in the limelight, if you will. And I'm just so thrilled to see the positive feedback and how much people are loving it, and especially

0: especially females and young women reaching out to me that just feel inspired.
1: How many people do you think sent you that full clip or some part of that clip?
0: Oh my goodness. It's endless. I honestly could not count for you. The greatest thing was my friends sent it to me first and they had commented on it like, that's Devin Dalton. And then from there, I just got all these messages, you know, from people all over the world. Obviously, I so appreciate, you know, my family and my friends, you know, shared it and their support, and they're so excited. And then just, you know, from the public in general, I think it's so cool to shine a light on stunt actors and women and you know, being a tiny female, it's exciting. I never thought I would be doubling one of Hollywood's leading men, but here I am.
1: Yeah, here you are, and the world knows it. Yeah, what I was asking earlier, you know, about getting that recognition, and even if stunt performers, you know, aren't expecting it, I wonder if you're sensing, or if it's just very specific to the actors, you know, in this case Matt Damon, that they do give credit, because I mean, many of them don't want to let on that they didn't do every single thing, right?
0: Yeah, it's so true, for sure. I think more and more people are being open to it, which is really exciting. I feel like it's been a long time coming, and I do feel like it really is well-deserved. You know, stunts is such a huge part of filmmaking, and, you know, myself and other performers work so hard. It's like a lifelong journey. You know, you can't just like wake up and be a stunt performer. It takes so much training, so much time, so much dedication outside of just the filming process. So I just think, you know what, it's been long overdue, and I'm super thrilled when actors, you know, do share the process and how many people are involved, because ultimately, you know, the stunt performer and the actor, they're both there to bring that character to life. Mm-hmm. And so they have the same common goal. But yeah, I just think it's really beautiful, and I appreciate Matt so much.
1: He said you got to meet, even hug, yeah?
0: Yes, yeah, I did, which is obviously so cool. I'm an even bigger fan of him now, and it's always really nice when you can see someone on that level who's still, like, so humble and down to earth and treats everyone so great. That's always really inspiring, and I think it sets a good, like, obviously, he's a good role model for other performers and people in the industry.
1: And is it, I guess it's not a given then, that you will meet the person that you're doubling for?
0: It's not a given, but most times you do. You're usually both on set together, because usually the scene or whatever you're working on, the actor will do bits and then the stunt performer will do bits. Mm-hmm. So you usually end up working together for the most part.
1: Yeah, I would imagine it helps both of you in that situation. Let's dig in to the stunts and this scene in particular. Matt Damon mentioned it, the Lastragonians, mythological man-eating giants, the forced perspective. Yeah. What was involved to capture that, to film that?
0: Yeah, so I'm so encourage everyone to go see it. It's still newly released, so many people haven't seen it. And I know there's going to be so much behind the scenes coming out about it. So I won't divulge too much of the secrets, if you will, that shall be revealed. But I can definitely talk about what Matt has already touched base on, which is just that force perspective was used, and it's magic, a movie magic trick. What we had is we had hired, obviously, actors and stunt performers of different scales. So the Lastragonians were all of these stuntmen and performers who are, you know, near 7 feet or 7 feet. So they were giants to me. And then there's tinier performers, which ended up being mostly women, but there were also men as well who were, you know, under 5 feet tall. And like, I'm 4'6". So it just makes it look like we're the size of Odysseus and Odysseus' men. And so it's just really cool.
1: Because Nolan, as they've been talking on this press tour and in the past, he doesn't want to use CGI. He wants to use movie magic to create these
0: scenes.
1: Yeah,
0: exactly. And it's such a treat as a performer to be able to do the things, you know, like you want to do this, you want to create it. It's so much fun. Everyone gets to, you know, all these masters at what they do get to come together and make it come to life. And that's, I mean, I love making movies for real. It's an art form, right? So it's just, incredible to be able to do that on such a large scale.
1: I think there's a lot that you're teaching many of us about what's happening on set. Even if people did keep in mind that in many cases female stunt performers, even when there isn't forced perspective, might be doubling for male actors. But just the fact that that you do it in this way, in this forced perspective scene, I think those are things that people don't know that you're doing, right? They think you're jumping off buildings and out of cars, the chase scenes.
0: Yeah, exactly. I mean, there's so many things. We do that sometimes too. We jump out of buildings and get lit on fire and, you know, but then there's all these other amazing aspects of film and how you create things. And it takes so much planning and precision and, like I said, so many departments. So I always encourage people, like, after the movie ends, to make sure that you stay and you watch the credits roll, because you'll just see how many hundreds of people had, like, worked to make that film come to life for months and so many hours a day, you know, just for people to sit and enjoy a few hours in the theater. And so it's just really powerful when you see how many people have put, like, their soul and their hard work into it.
1: I always stay for the full credits. It's part of the experience. And I always feel that even you're not going to remember all the thousands or hundreds of names, but everyone deserves to get there, for people to see that they're
0: exactly. You might not know all the names, but you can at least just appreciate, like, oh, wow, look at, you know, how many people helped make this happen.
1: So you're in New Zealand, as our listeners heard. Can you tell us what you're working on? Are you on set as we speak?
0: I'm just about to get picked up to go to set in about 5 minutes. I can't say what I'm working on. Obviously, like with any project, it's always very top secret. But I will just say that it's been an awesome adventure, and I'll obviously look forward to sharing details about it when the time comes. It's really cool to just, be a tiny girl from Canada and be venturing around the world and working on amazing projects. And I'm super happy to represent Canada as well.
1: Well, it's been wonderful to speak with you, Devin. We'll let you get ready for that pickup and to head to set, and we'll find out soon what you're up to. Thanks for this, Devin.
0: Thank you so much. Have a great day.
1: You too.
2: Devin Dalton is a professional stunt double. We reached her in Wellington, New Zealand.

0: Big-time musicians are currently descending on St. John's for the Churchill Park Music Festival. Acts like The Chicks, Matchbox 20, and Keith Urban are popping up at spots all around Newfoundland, sometimes on stages that were not part of the original lineup. On Friday night, local musician Julia Dawson was playing a gig at the Jag Hotel when a sort of familiar blonde head appeared in the crowd. And this spectator asked Ms. Dawson if she could sing with her, and Ms. Dawson said yes. We reached Julia Dawson in Bay Roberts, Newfoundland and Labrador.
1: When you said yes, Julia, did you know who you were saying yes to?
2: Actually, I did not. I just thought it was just this random woman. We have a lot of interaction with people that come up to us, and people were dancing this night in front of the stage, talking to us. I just thought it was some random lady coming up and saying, hey, can I sing with you?
1: And then, so you start singing. At which point do you realize she's not a random lady?
2: Right when she started singing. So she jumped up on stage with my guitarist, Bruce Smith, and I. Yeah. And she just started singing and harmonizing with me. And as soon as I heard her voice, I was like, oh, my gosh.
1: And who was it?
2: It was Kesha.
1: Come on.
2: Yeah, come on.
1: And so how did you decide what you were going to sing? You mentioned it was your guitarist, Bruce Smith. How did she start singing? Were you already mid-song?
2: Yeah, so we were singing Come Together by the Beatles, and I think I'm almost positive Bruce was the one who picked this, because we have our iPad in front of us picking different songs, like we have our set list there. And so she kind of had already walked by and danced to it, and like we were mid-song, so she kind of just, you know, already heard it and already made eye contact and smiled, and we just thought that was all it was. And then I guess she kind of obviously loves the Beatles, because who doesn't? And she came up to the front of the stage and was like, can I sing with you? And pointed at me.
1: And then you did. And let's play a little bit of what was happening on stage for our listeners.

0: What was that like? How will you remember those moments?
1: I think honestly, it was just so surreal. And like, I think my main takeaway from it is that everything happens for a reason. And like, just the fact that she was kind enough and humble enough to get up with these two young aspiring musicians from this rural community, it was just so, so kind of her to do. So I think that's my main thing I'm going to remember is just her kindness and how she represented herself.
0: And were you a fan of Kesha's before those moments?
1: Oh my gosh, 100%. Well, I was literally going to go to the concert at Churchill Park, and all my friends went, and my boyfriend wanted to go, and I was like super duper close to going, and I just, my mom kind of persuaded me because I went to the Chicks on Saturday night of the Churchill Park concert.
0: Yeah.
1: So my mom persuaded me. She was like, you can't cancel on Bruce again. This is like, you know, two paid gigs like you would be throwing away. So she kind of persuaded me. So always listen to your mom.
0: I mean, but, she's right. Yeah. You don't want to let that audience down, and it's their paycheck,
1: exactly.
0: Certainly, and your colleague,
1: yeah.
0: Bruce, your bandmate, Bruce. What does your mom think of all this?
1: Oh my gosh. Well, she's like, you can never not listen to me ever again. She's like, I'm always right. I'm like, yeah, mom. Okay, fine. You are.
0: Yeah, she's going to hang on to that one
1: she's
0: forever.
1: She's
0: going
1: to hang on to that one for sure. Yep.
0: Did you, so you do come together on stage, then what happens? I mean, do you get to chat at all?
1: Yeah, it was very fast paced because obviously, so she was on stage at like, I think 9:30-ish, and this all happened at 8:50. So she was like on her way to this headlining festival, like she was on her way. And so it kind of was really quick. Her full team, like her team took a video of the entire performance. And at the end, she was like, say your name into the camera. So I said, my name's Julia Dawson and this is Bruce Smith. And she was like, you guys are great. And I was like, can I please give you a hug? So she gave me the biggest hug and then she jumped off stage and she went and played for thousands of people at this festival.
0: It's great that the team not only video, you know, captured it, recorded it, but also that, I mean, she knows what she's doing when she gets you to say your names and that they're going to put it out there in the world, right?
1: For sure. That's our one and only hope is that we can get a hold of this video. The video that you just played is actually from a stranger or a tourist in the audience. We went up after our break and was like, does anybody take a video or proof of this happening? So none of our families were there, like out of all the times to not come watch us, you missed this one.
0: You can hold that over their heads now.
1: Exactly, yeah.
0: You have that in your arsenal. How do you think she found out that you were a fan and to come where you are? How did that all happen?
1: Honestly, I think it was just spur of the moment. And I think she's just like, from what I know of her, she's a spontaneous person anyways. And like, we had no idea this was going to happen. Like we had not even a suspicion. We thought maybe, yeah, she could probably be staying at the JAG hotel because like it's a better end hotel in town. And if I was a celebrity, I would definitely stay at the JAG. But like, obviously, if you're a huge celebrity, you probably go back like out the back door. So we just didn't think this could ever even be a reality for us. Mm-hmm. And honestly, so spur of the moment, like Bruce and I, we had no clue that this was going to happen to us Friday night.
0: How's he feeling about this?
1: Oh, he is just over the moon and he's just the kindest person. So he was also like trying to keep his cool, like knowing how excited I was as well, because I'm a huge fan. Mm-hmm. And I think he just like it clued into us when we were playing with her and he was just trying to keep his, you know, keep playing guitar and keep the stomp box going. We were playing like he has like a beat on the ground. Mm-hmm. So he was just playing that and she was dancing to the beat. And so I think that just kind of gave us both a like boast of confidence, you know?
0: Yeah.
1: And so he's just over the moon and so excited that this was an opportunity that was presented to us.
0: So what has this meant for you as a musician just coming up? I mean, you're getting calls from us certainly and others, but
1: yeah.
0: More broadly.
1: Oh my gosh. Well, the media coverage we've gotten from just this alone is insane. And it's such a good opportunity for Bruce and I to get ourselves out there and for people to notice us. My TikTok has like surpassed 70,000 views. So we're gone kind of viral. And like everybody, our family, our friends, everybody's sharing it. And like even my dad was at like a store the other day and this guy was like, did you hear about this girl that sang with Kesha? And like it's just everybody in the community knows about it and it's just being spread so widely. And me and Bruce are just really hoping that that helps us with our solo careers as well as our duo career and hoping that, you know, we can, you know, spread our word and spread our music. Yeah. And I'm a singer-songwriter myself, so we play a lot of originals. So just getting that out there to the world as well.
0: Well, Julia, we appreciate this. Congratulations.
1: Thank you so much.
2: Julia Dawson is a musician. We reached her in Bay Roberts, Newfoundland and Labrador. And now here's Kesha with Come On.

0: The homelands of the Inuit cover Alaska, Canada, Greenland, and Russia. And given that vast area, it's not often that representatives from all corners of all those regions meet in person. But that's happening in Iqaluit this week for the first time in years. The Inuit Circumpolar Council is holding its General Assembly, where dozens of delegates gather for panels, presentations, and cultural performances dedicated to the representation and promotion of Inuit rights and identity. But standard discussions on issues like health, language, and food security are happening as tensions in and around the Arctic continue to rise, and the U.S. president continues to threaten Greenland and Canada with annexation. Sarah Olsvi is the outgoing chair of the Inuit Circumpolar Council. We reached her in Iqaluit, Nunavut.
1: Sarah Olsvi, given that it's been so many years since you've all been able to meet in this way, what is the energy like at the Assembly?
2: It's a very, very excited and warm energy in the room. We've just come out of a session where we have once again been reminded of the importance of our ability and access to continue being connected and work together across state borders. It is certainly a very special feeling to be in the room after not having all been together for the past 8 years for a General Assembly.
1: Does it also feel, and you were sort of hinting at it there, that the pressure is even stronger than usual to make sure you're heard and heard, you know, around the world?
2: It certainly is very clear from the many interventions we've heard today and the speeches from Inuit leaders from all over that everybody recognizes that we are at a time that is different from what we've been through before. And it does feel as a very significant thing that we are able to uphold our unity as Inuit across state borders, which has also been one of the big tasks we've had for the past 4 years, as these 4 years have really been filled with one event after another that really have been in front of us as a big challenge.
1: And given that one of the biggest things that has happened has involved what the U.S. president has constantly been saying about where you're from, Greenland, what has that been like for you as chair, but also just personally?
2: It's made our lives and my life busier. There's been even more requests for interviews and participation in different sort of conferences and events and panels to be part of the, I would call it sort of a communicative army from Kalaallit Greenland, both communicating the principles and rights that we stand firm on, but also to convey that we in the Arctic as Inuit, we do reject being divided by state interest or pitted against each other. Many states have expressed interest in our lands, territory, and resources in ways that give connotations of colonialism and imperialism. So our response has also been, we don't think that you can set it up as if there is a better colonizer. And we've rejected that idea. And that has also been quite evident for our staff and all our leadership.
1: We've had a lot of guests, several guests just in the last broadcast season on our program about, you know, from Greenland, their concerns about these kinds of threats being made by the U.S. president and others. We know, of course, we covered it when Canada opened a consulate in Nuuk earlier this year. What kind of impact does that move have in your view?
2: We know that it's the Inuit leadership in Canada who pushed for strengthening the diplomatic ties across Inuit Nunavut, our Inuit homelands. And that really also reflected what we've seen from all Inuit regions, from Alaska and Chukotka as well, that Inuit all over Inuit Nunavut have stood firm together with Kalaallit Nunavut. And that's one of the things we were also able to convey from the Inuit Circumpolar Council, being a unique Indigenous peoples organization that represent Inuit from across these very different nation states.
1: Are you getting the sense that you're getting enough support from countries, including Denmark and Canada? What more do you want to see, if anything, from those countries with a presence in the Arctic to support Inuit living there?
2: I do feel that we see a strong unity among those states and those peoples who believe in international law and human rights. And that's what's been expressed very clearly from a long list of states and also from the government of Kalaallit Nunavut in full alignment with the government of Denmark. And I think that those are the things that we need to amplify. And so even though we see differences between the states, we continue to face human rights violations. And that goes also in Kalaallit Nunaat, it goes in Canada, Alaska, and so forth. And so we cannot forget the work we need to do within each jurisdiction.
1: Your successor is going to be chosen in an election this weekend. There'll be a new chair. They're going to be from Canada. What advice would you give them about what their top priorities should be over the next 4 years?
2: Well, the priorities of the next leadership is being negotiated here at our General Assembly. My best advice for the incoming leadership will be to be true to the mandate that is given by the Inuit who are gathered here at the General Assembly, and be true to also the work of ICC, which now is soon to reach 50 years of ICC. But we are in a time where things are moving very quickly and changes are coming. So also to be responsive to the things that may arise, but most importantly, be responsive on behalf of all Inuit and maintain the unity that we have been able to uphold also in this very difficult term. I'm sure it's going to be a continued complex time that we enter into in the next 4 years, and it will require perseverance and determination by the next leadership. But I also know that they are very well equipped to meet those challenges. And we've done our utmost best to ensure that the next leadership does take over a strengthened ICC and a united Inuit people that stand together no matter what we will face in the next coming years as well.
1: Sara, I thank you for this. Please take care.
2: Thank you. Thank you so much.
0: Sara Olsvi is the outgoing chair of the Inuit Circumpolar Council. She's in Iqaluit.

0: When people in Churchill, Manitoba saw some big white things poking out of a shallow tidal pool this week, they weren't initially sure what they were looking at. But they called the city's conservation office. And when some officers went down to see what was going on, they realized three adult belugas and four calves were stranded. They were also bleeding from a series of seagull attacks. So the officers stayed with them, protecting them from polar bears who find belugas absolutely delicious. And eventually, when the tide rose high enough, the belugas swam away. It's always a relief when humans are able to rescue stranded animals. Cape Cod veterinarian Sarah Sharp was able to do that back in July of 2024. Although, as she told guest host Peter Armstrong at the time, she had to deal with a somewhat more complicated situation.
1: It was quite the morning. We arrived on scene. We were initially told there were 10 animals. Our volunteers got there and told us there were 30. But we kept looking and kind of walked around the corner, and we saw that there were over 100 dolphins that were stranded in the Herring River in Wellfleet at low tide. So it was pretty overwhelming sight for sure. And this dolphin species, they were Atlantic white-sided dolphins, so they're a bit larger too. We knew we really had our work cut out for us.
2: Yep. What kind of shape were the dolphins in?
1: Amazingly, they were in actually really good shape, a lot of them. And so in the summertime, we worry a lot about sunburn for these animals when they're out of the water and exposed. And they're not built to withstand the pressure of their own weight on land. There were a lot of oyster shells around that are very sharp and cause a lot of lacerations or cuts. And our job was to basically stabilize them and support them as the water came back in and make sure that they could get to the surface and breathe okay.
2: So you're really just trying to time it so you can keep them as healthy as you can while the water's low. What do you do once the water starts to come back in?
1: So we provide supportive care for them. We cover them in sheets, and we keep them cool and wet as we wait for the tide to come back in. When the tide comes back in, they become very unstable in small amounts of water. Our job is to really keep them basically lying on their bellies and keep that blowhole, which is how they breathe, out of the water. That is really a hard thing to do when you've got 120 animals and not as many people. So we were kind of running from animal to animal, trying to keep them all in that upright position so that they could breathe without inhaling water and drowning.
2: I bet. Can you just sort of describe that moment? Because it does sound like absolute chaos.
1: Yeah, as that water starts to come in, we were kind of hopping from animal to animal. You can kind of see them thrashing if they're struggling in the water. So our team would kind of run to those animals, get them upright. But it feels kind of like a whack-a-mole situation where you get one animal in a good situation, you have to run to the next, you have to run to the next, you have to run to the next. This went on for a long time. You think that, oh, that'll be over within a half an hour, and it wasn't.
2: How many didn't make it?
1: Probably around 25, I think, at a rough estimate of the 125. Still, the vast majority of these animals, we do believe, have made it out into safe waters.
0: From our archives, that was Sarah Sharp, a rescue veterinarian with the International Fund for Animal Welfare, talking to As It Happens guest host Peter Armstrong in July of 2024.

0: A question for our human listeners. Have you ever gripped someone's hand before a big event or huddled with your team before a game? Well, Jake Brooker says humans aren't the only hominids that reach out when the going is about to get tough. Mr. Brooker is a primatologist at Utrecht University. He and a team at Durham University have just published a paper about bonobos in chimpanzees. It turns out they touch one another before stressful events, and those touches help. We reached Jake Brooker in Arnhem, the Netherlands.
1: Jake, what was it that you were seeing? What were these apes doing before these stressful events?
2: So we studied how bonobos and chimps console one another after conflicts. So when somebody is really clearly distressed, that then we noticed that a lot of bystanders will approach and offer them comforting contact, like similar to the way that human beings will do as well. But we noticed that some of these contacts were happening in other contexts that were really stressful for them. And it's something that's been talked about a little bit from the wild too, that it happens in many contexts, including when they are threatened by other groups or when they approach a really ripe fruiting tree. Yeah. So we wanted to investigate what those contacts themselves were doing, because they were using them quite a lot in anticipation of food and anticipation of the competition that was going to come from that.
1: And what was the contact like? Are we talking hugs, kisses, just a pat, you know, a kind hand on the shoulder or the knee? What are we talking about?
2: Yeah, honestly, all of the above. Okay. And more. Like they use a lot of genital touching as well. They embrace a lot. And the chimps, they do something that I find really striking and amazing. They, despite their reputation for being really aggressive, they will put their teeth and like their mouths on the body parts of their closest friends and allies, in ways that could go wrong if there was a miscommunication, but they seem to have a humongous amount of trust there.
1: Okay. Yeah, because sinking your teeth into something, the connotation there is usually that it is aggressive, but you're saying it's done in a gentle, and there's clearly an understanding there that it's not a move of aggression.
2: Exactly. They seem to get the intention. And yeah, it seems to be one of the most reassuring things that they can do. They seem to really, they can be just really affectionate in those settings, particularly among the males. Yeah.
1: And based on what you observed, what makes you think that it was that kind of interaction, that kind of touching that actually helped calm them or ease them through the stresses?
2: Yeah, we saw that they were doing a lot of these behaviors right up into the anticipation of feeding. So right in the very moments before a desirable food resource was presented to them. And what we found was that the ones who were exchanging the most contact were also the ones who were able to share in the feeding of that food afterwards. So it seemed to have a direct effect, that if you were able to approach others and engage in a lot of contact, and also with a lot of other partners too, you are more likely to spend a greater amount of time eating the food.
1: Yeah. Mm. You know, it's of course difficult to not draw parallels to humans and this kind of behavior. You've been on our show before, just almost exactly a year ago, in fact, and at that time the research was about, you know, how they adorned themselves, I guess we could say, you know, sticking blades of grass in their ears or anuses, as we discussed. Yeah. And another researcher told us that, you know, it could be that they're watching the humans, you know, and adorning themselves in some way. Are we just anthropomorphizing here in this one, or is this, or are there parallels, do you think?
2: Well, when I think about this sort of question, I always go back to COVID. When lockdown happened and people were no longer allowed to be close to one another, we saw such a big change in, we saw a big loss that people experienced in not being able to be close to their loved ones and to be able to associate and offer this kind of reassuring touching in a very similar manner to what the great apes are doing. We also see it, though, in a lot of other cases. If you look at sports teams before a big exciting match, you'll see a lot of touching between football players, soccer players and other athletes when they score as well. It's a big like relief, and they're all like celebrating together. And you see it in the fans too, like in the crowd. You see them also really coping with the anxiety by reassuring the ones next to them in very similar manners to the way that we see in the apes too. Yeah.
1: And has this work made you think about interactions in your own life differently?
2: Yeah, I do get very I do get very interested in observing like my friends and family and like how you know, in the ways in which we use touch, you know, as a community. I remember at school that it was really frowned upon actually for boys to offer any kind of like touching contact to their friends. You know, it was really like vilified almost. And I think maybe between friends and like between people who have a really deep understanding, it can be something that really helps with, you know, communication and bonding, and is maybe something that people are like could be missing out on.
1: Yeah, I hope that has changed and continues to change, that kind of thinking, as you were saying back when you were in school, Jake, or when many of us were in school. So how does this work for you, you know, compared to what we were talking about last year, or line up in your list of things you've loved learning about these creatures?
2: Yeah, it's maybe like my favorite. This is my favorite study that I've done. It's the one that's the most me. It's really I put everything into this. It took 7 years to complete because I wanted it to be, you know, perfect. And I'm really happy with how it's turned out. And I think there's still so many more questions to ask, you know. There's still so many more like dimensions that we want to explore, like about the group differences and the different types of contacts that they're using and which ones have particular meanings. So it's the start of a really exciting journey, I think.
1: Well, maybe we'll speak again, Jake. I appreciate this. Thank you.
2: I hope so. Thank you so much.
0: Jake Brooker is a primatologist at Utrecht University. We reached him in Arnhem in the Netherlands.

0: jazz pianist Oliver Jones playing his song Street of Dreams on CBC's Morningside in 1985. Mr. Jones was playing in Montreal nightclubs by age 10. He spent his lifetime touring the world, playing piano and composing music across multiple genres. Over his 8 decades as a professional musician, he was honored with all kinds of awards, including an appointment to the Order of Canada and a place in the Canadian Music Hall of Fame. He also helped kickstart the career of Grammy Award-winning jazz superstar Diana Krall and played a big hand in making the Montreal Jazz Festival the world-renowned event it is today. Oliver Jones died yesterday at the age of 91. Here's more from that 1985 appearance on Morningside with host Peter Zosky.
1: How old were you when you played the piano?
2: Around two.
1: Not till two.
2: Yeah, I was kind of a late bloomer. I started by bothering my father because my dad was studying at the time, and he said that every time he got on the piano to do his studies and that I would yell and scream until he'd have to pick me up. And my mother says that what she used to do was just tie me on a chair and just leave me there. She said I would spend the afternoon just making a whole lot of noise. And she said that by the age of about three that I was picking out tunes off the radio. And she said the first thing she remembered me doing was playing the Christmas carols. I don't know why.
1: Because maybe that was what was coming over the radio?
2: At the time that I finally got my act together. But I do remember first concerts. I was 5 years old. I did my first concert at the Union United Church in Montreal.
1: Yeah.
2: And that was the first big black church of Montreal. And why I remember it, because everybody laughed so much, because a lady, Mrs. Wade, who was the organizer, had to lift me up on this stool, and I normally was able to scramble up on it at home, but she picked me up, and I couldn't figure out why these people were laughing before I even started to play.
1: Now, when did you first meet the Peterson family? Because I know we talked a bit about this, too. Three of them have been important. Oh. Oscar, Chuck, and Daisy have all been important.
2: Well, Daisy and them, I guess they knew me from about that time when I was 4 or 5. And Chuck Peterson, Oscar's older brother, was part of this review that they had. And it would consist of most of the black entertainers who worked around the clubs, like Rockheads and St. Michelle. Mm-hmm. I used to go out with them. As I had an act where I would dance and play trick piano, play Bumble Boogie and the Mood and so forth, with a sheet over the piano. And I used to play backwards from underneath the piano and dance, and until I was bright enough to understand that there was a lot of foolishness. And I did that until I was, 13 or 14.
1: For a while, and we talked a bit about this too, for a while, you were right out of, not for, for a long while, right away from jazz. You were playing commercially.
2: Oh, for close to 27, 28 years. Since in 1981 was the first jazz job that I ever had.
1: It was like Calypso for a while?
2: Oh, yes. Mm-hmm. Well, Calypso, something that I grew up listening to, because both my parents are from Barbados. So it was something that was second nature to me.
0: Peter Zosky talking to pianist Oliver Jones in 1985. Mr. Jones has died at the age of 91.

0: We're now at the end of As It Happens, the Midnight Edition. Coming up next on CBC Radio 1, the news.
1: As It Happens, the Midnight Edition will be back again for you tomorrow. I'm Neil Kirksall. Thanks for listening.
0: And I'm Chris Howden. 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
5: From CBC News, the world is sour. I'm Neil Kumar. The meeting between Premiers and Prime Minister Mark Carney was dominated by U.S. tariffs and trade. If they have a collective plan, they're not saying. What they did show was a common sense of frustration and resolve. Janice McGregor reports from Charlottetown.
6: Just put everything on the table. Let's get this done.
7: This wasn't supposed to be the focus of the Premier's talks that Premier Rob Lance was chairing this week in Charlottetown. Under different circumstances, premiers would have had different demands for the Prime Minister. But instead, Mark Carney came here with things to ask of them.
8: We'll do whatever it takes to defend and support our families, our workers, and our businesses.
7: So, about those options. Carney said just because Canada hasn't retaliated yet doesn't mean it won't go there if it has to.
8: There are other things we could have done in the intervening time that we didn't do.
7: Carney said that what he calls technical aspects of the CUSMA talks could stretch on for months, not weeks. But the silver lining to this threat is that the Trump administration has now re-engaged. Janice McGregor, CBC News, Charlottetown.
5: The U.S. Trade Representative has announced new tariffs targeting dozens of countries, including Canada. The duties take effect just after midnight Eastern time. Jameson Greer says they're aimed at economies which the U.S. claims have not done enough to remove goods made with forced labor from their supply chains.
9: We have put our foot down and we have told countries you need to prohibit the import of goods made with forced labor and you need to enforce these laws so that we all have a level playing field. And if countries are on the right path, they have a certain level of tariff, about 10%. And if they're not on the right path, it's a slightly higher tariff of 12.5%.
5: For Canada, this means a 10% export tariff on all non-CUSMA-compliant goods. Nearly 20,000 people have been forced out of southwestern France as wildfires tear through the region. And as Ashley Burke reports, relentless heat is fueling this dangerous new wave of fires across the continent.
10: The scale of wildfires in France is unprecedented for this time of year. Along the French Atlantic coast, more than 20,000 people have been told to leave their homes, campsites, and vacation resorts. It's moving very, very fast, one woman said, fleeing her home. For decades, France has prevented fires from becoming catastrophic by dousing high-risk forests in advance. But that strategy is no longer a match for Europe's extreme heat. Three heat waves virtually back-to-back in Europe is helping create the conditions for a new era of wildfires.
11: We're starting to see more and more extreme temperatures due to climate change.
10: Theodore Keeping is a wildfire researcher in London and member of the World Weather Attribution Network.
11: We're therefore starting to see extreme fire behavior that we also haven't seen as a consequence.
10: So far this year, wildfires have devoured more land in Europe than the annual average in the past two decades. Ashley Burke, CBC News, London.
5: More than 300,000 Haitians in the U.S. are about to lose their right to stay in the country. As Mike Crawley reports, the Trump administration is scrapping a program that's let many Haitians live and work in the U.S. since 2010.
12: Workers are getting the Lantern Bar in Springfield, Ohio, ready for its grand reopening this Saturday. For years, as the economy in this Rust Belt city sagged, the bar had been closed until it was bought by local Haitian entrepreneur Lee Moise.
13: The Haitian community, we come here to work hard.
12: Moise is one of roughly 15,000 Haitians in Springfield, a quarter of the city's population. Nearly all are in the U.S. under temporary protected status, a designation that the Trump administration has now ended. Springfield's Haitians were thrust into the national spotlight 2 years ago when Donald Trump said this.
14: In Springfield, they're eating the dogs, the people that came in. They're eating the pets.
12: The claim was false. Still, the concern that lingers for this city's Haitians is that their unwanted notoriety will make them prime targets for immigration raids. Mike Crawley, CBC News, Springfield, Ohio.
5: And that is The World This Hour. For CBC News, I'm Neil Kumar.

0: Hi, I'm Saroja Coelho. You're listening to CBC Radio 1. And now, from the Public Radio Exchange, we bring you The World, a news magazine program featuring stories and music from around the globe.
1: As AI models get more powerful, their capacity to do harm also grows.
2: It is supercharging hacking. 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
3: The need for guardrails around how we use AI. I'm Carolyn Beeler.
1: And I'm Marco Werman. It's not just the Strait of Hormuz. Another key shipping route in the region is now at risk.
4: 80 to 90% of global trade happens on seas because that is still the most efficient way.
3: In Tokyo, offering up the Japanese bar experience in English.
5: Japan is maybe a little bit different. In the U.S., so many bars, very big, huge.
1: Plus, a new theory on what brought early humans to the Americas.
6: There are historic descriptions of so many salmon, they would, like, clog the entries of rivers.
3: Was it the fish or melting ice? We'll find out today on The World. Yemen's Iran-backed Houthi rebels said today they attacked two Saudi oil tankers in the Red Sea. It's raised new concerns about the security of one of the world's busiest shipping routes. Earlier this week, the Houthis announced plans to blockade Saudi-linked ships and ports in the Bab el-Mandeb Strait.
1: The narrow waterway connects the Red Sea to the Gulf of Aden, providing access to the Indian Ocean, and serves as a vital gateway for trade through the Suez Canal.
3: Earlier today, U.S. Secretary of State Marco Rubio expressed exasperation over Houthi attacks on shipping.
7: I was reading reports a few hours ago that there is actually a Saudi fuel ship that's flagged Chinese. It's a Chinese ship. Are they going to blow up the Chinese ship? And this becomes a problem for China. This will become a problem for the whole world.
1: To find out what all this means for shipping, oil supplies, and global trade, we reached out to Nitya Lab in London. She specializes in maritime affairs at Chatham House's International Security Program.
4: The Bab el-Mandeb Strait is located on the western side of Saudi Arabia and the Arabian Peninsula, not to be confused with the Strait of Hormuz, which is on the eastern side in the Persian Gulf. The Bab el-Mandeb Strait separates the Red Sea from the Indian Ocean. It is the entry point of the Red Sea to the wider region. It sits between the southwestern tip of Yemen and the Horn of Africa, measuring about 20 miles or 32 kilometers wide. That's really important because it's a very narrow waterway that controls a lot of trade and shipping. Any disruptions impact the entire global economy.
1: Got it. Well, thanks for situating us. So how much oil and container traffic actually flows through the Bab el-Mandeb Strait?
4: Today, we're seeing about 20% of the world's daily oil supply transits through the Bab el-Mandeb Strait. Now, that was measured before the current war between the U.S. and Iran. We also estimate that it's about 30% of global container traffic. So it's a significant share of world trade. Now, with the Strait of Hormuz being closed, a lot of countries were trying to reroute a lot of their shipments through the Red Sea. And so this adds additional stakes to the Bab el-Mandeb.
1: Yeah, what kinds of goods other than oil typically travel through that choke point?
4: Think manufactured goods, a lot of food supplies. This is a corridor that connects Europe, Asia, exports from North and East Africa, as well as the Arabian Peninsula. So it is a key corridor for global trade, without which countries from Europe to Asia would have to go around Africa, around the Cape of Good Hope, the way that global trade existed before the Suez Canal was built.
1: So we've known for a while that the Bab el-Mandeb Strait is vulnerable, but when you think about the Strait of Hormuz and the Bab el-Mandeb together as choke points, what occurs to you about what that could mean for the global economy?
4: Well, one thing that gets missed in the conversation about the Bab el-Mandeb and the Strait of Hormuz being closed is it's not actually two choke points being closed. It's technically three. The Red Sea has the Bab el-Mandeb Strait on its southern point, but the Suez Canal on its northern point. This means that any disruption to the Bab el-Mandeb Strait also means disruptions to the Suez Canal. Take, for example, Houthi attacks that we saw in 2023 and 2024. Those types of disruptions led to a 95% drop in shipping traffic through the Suez Canal. So these choke points are deeply interconnected. What we're going to see is three choke points essentially being closed. That's a problem because most of the world's oil supply comes from this region. Besides right. that, it is a transit corridor for global trade. And so if it's disrupted, the idea of going around Africa or rerouting is an option for some, but not for all, which means that the disruptions will lead to inflation and higher costs around the world. But for some countries and some economies, they might be cut off just because the costs are too prohibitive.
1: Yeah. Can you name some of those? I mean, what countries are in an especially vulnerable position?
4: So countries in Southeast Asia are particularly vulnerable because they get a lot of their oil from Saudi Arabia and the Gulf. This also includes countries like India and China. But really, everyone in the global economy will feel this. Small island states are acutely vulnerable to supply chain shocks. We should also think about landlocked countries that are highly dependent on access that might get priced out because other economies now have to account for higher oil prices, shipping delays, all of these additional concerns.
1: And just if we look at the price of oil this week in response to escalating tensions in the Gulf region, what have you seen?
4: Oil today has just reached above $100 per barrel because of these fears about the Houthi attacks on Saudi oil exports. But some are even speculating that the price could go up to $120 per barrel in the coming days. So the range is quite high.
1: What about insurance premiums and freight rates? I mean, is there a point at which shipping companies will have to make a decision whether any of this is worth the cost?
4: Yeah, so in the Strait of Hormuz, what we saw is that insurance companies pulled war risk insurance altogether. They wouldn't insure ships at all because the costs were too high and the likelihood of getting attacked was also too high to assume the risk. As soon as insurers pull out, most ships will not take the risk to transit because the costs are immense. So one thing we have to wonder is not just the costs that are being assumed, but whether there is a go, no-go point for insurers. Right now, we see that insurance has raised to about somewhere between 3 to 10% of average hull values. Before the war, it sat at about 0.25% of hull value. This, even though these seem like small percentages, really matter because individual tankers and ships are valued at $100 million, sometimes more. So right now we're looking at insurance costs that are four times higher than the five-year average.
1: So if the insurers continue to stay in the game and provide coverage, and if shipping companies do decide to pay those increased premiums, inevitably, will that all be passed on to consumers?
4: It's likely that it will be passed on to consumers. Think about Saudi Arabia's attempts to reroute their shipping. Their only option is to try to go around or through the Suez Canal, then around Africa to, again, reach some of these markets in Southeast Asia. That would add around 10,000 nautical miles, 34 days. Those costs are expected to exceed $5 million per shipment, and that's not even factoring in the cost of fuel and insurance.
1: Yeah, that's a huge financial change, and that's a huge route change, too. Can you just describe the impact on container ships that take that route around the southern tip of Africa?
4: So the impact wouldn't just be delays and supply chain shocks. We have to remember that ports have to have capacity across the coast to be able to absorb the new patterns of

0: And then as soon as you pass places like the Mozambique Channel, you have heightened risks of piracy. So the types of changes that we're going to see carry new risks that don't account for the volumes of shipping that we might have if companies try to reroute.
1: Right. Nitya, there's concern that Iran and perhaps its proxies like the Houthis could go after key land-based oil pipelines, and officials in Saudi Arabia have even talked about rerouting pipelines. Is that a realistic option for them?
0: So what we have to remember is the reason that 80 to 90% of global trade happens on sea is because that is still the most efficient way to trade and to move goods. Overland routes have been attempted. I think the most famous one to date is China's Belt and Road Initiative, which has sought to develop a series of overland routes around the world to China. But the problem is they're extremely costly. They're still politically fraught. A lot of overland routes, if they aren't in one country, have to transit through multiple jurisdictions. And in places that are conflict zones, they're vulnerable to being attacked themselves. And so if you think about the Houthis or Iran attacking ships, they could just as easily attack these pipelines. Rerouting them or rebuilding them is a project that takes a lot of investment and also a lot of time. So they would also be easy to disrupt with a single military strike or with drone attacks. It's not a perfect workaround, and it's likely not sustainable by volume.
1: So, Nitya, taking into consideration everything you've told us, how bad could things get economically at a global scale if we've got two key straits in the Middle East basically choked? Like, what keeps you up at night?
0: I think what keeps me up at night is the question, how long will this last? And that question should really be translated to for Iran or for the Houthis. Are the costs of disruption to them individually better than the benefits? And so we have to remember that Iran does pay a price to its own economy, to its own global standing for blocking the Strait of Hormuz. The Houthis do face a potential risk of strikes, whether it's from Saudi Arabia, whether it's from the United States, the way we saw in the past few years. So they are assuming individual risks and costs to themselves as well. Do the costs outweigh the benefits for the people doing the disruption? And for Iran, for example, if this is an existential war, if this is an existential risk to the IRGC, then there are very little costs that they aren't willing to assume. So that is what keeps me up at night, is the idea that even if it costs them something, if they are willing to wait it out, it will hurt everyone else more.
1: Nitya Lab in London specializes in maritime affairs at Chatham House's International Security Program.

0: When meeting a stranger, it's always useful to have someone you trust vouch for them. It's the same with music.
1: Brazilian musician Javan is not a household name in the U.S., but for decades back home in Brazil, he has been a superstar. He doesn't tour a lot, but check him out if you're in Brazil later this summer.

0: And if you want that endorsement for Javon, turn to none other than Stevie Wonder.
1: This is their 1982 collaboration, Samurai, vocals from Javon Stevie on harmonica.

0: some Saturday night vibes for you on a Thursday. Still ahead, a unique collection in Prague that chronicles the history of disability in Europe.
1: Plus, an incident of AI going rogue points to the need for more guardrails as the technology gets more powerful.
0: Stick with us. 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

0: This is The World. I'm Carolyn Beeler. In Tokyo, many neighborhood bars do business solely in Japanese. That is usually to discourage tourists from crowding out locals. But one bar puts out a welcome sign in English, and it has gained a following. Jacob Aloy reports.
1: If you know of the Akasaka neighborhood in Tokyo, you probably know it as the home of Sensoji Temple, a majestic red Buddhist temple with iconic lanterns that's featured on postcards and in guidebooks. But sitting in its shadows, on a side street, is a dive bar that's slowly becoming a pilgrimage site of its own. The bar's name is not suspicious. No, that's really the bar's name, not suspicious. It's written in permanent marker across several poster board signs, and looks kind of sketchy. Inside, however, every inch of wall is covered in layers of Polaroids and little drawings left by travelers and bar regulars. Some of them are pretty goofy. Nori Hasegawa is the owner of Not Suspicious.
2: One of my favorite is inside the art concept is drunk Pikachu.
1: She says the drawing on the wall of the anime character Pikachu looks a bit like her when she's drinking. At her bar, Hasegawa is known as Sakura because it's easier for customers to remember. Sakura loves exploring bars on her international trips, meeting people and experiencing other countries' drinking cultures. She just got back from bar hopping in Europe. She opened Not Suspicious in 2020 to create an authentic Japanese bar culture for those visiting the land of the rising sun.
2: Japanese bar culture may be a little bit different to the U.S., like size. Maybe the U.S., in the U.S., so many bars, very big, huge, more.
1: Japanese neighborhood bars are known for being small. Hers fits about 15 people, maybe 20 if we really squish in shoulder to shoulder. But in touristy areas, bars often have pushy touts and expensive menus. And other bars are unwelcoming places geared towards Japanese only. Not Suspicious, however, is creating a bridge between foreigners and Japan's intimate bar culture.
2: Okay, the 5 suspicious shot, please.
1: The bar's signature drink is the suspicious shot, which you have to ring a bell to order.
3: Can you tell me what is suspicious?
2: Suspicious shot is a suspicious recipe.
3: Secret, trade secret.
2: Yeah, sorry. But the way you drink that, you understand.
1: What you'll understand is that the suspiciously fruity shot should be taken in moderation. Sakura wouldn't tell me exactly what's in it. The bar also offers drink menus in English and staff that's eager to make recommendations, like Kengo Kishi.
4: Actually, everyone call me Ken, like a Barbie. So, yeah, I've been working here more than 2 years.
1: He studied overseas in Australia for a year. He says he enjoys getting to chat in English with customers.
4: And also, I love drink, so, you know, it's actually a perfect job for me.
5: Nice to see you. Then. I'll see you in a few days again, probably.
1: Kishi says Not Suspicious has repeat international guests who visit the bar multiple times on their trip. And while the bar caters to tourists, there are Japanese and expat regulars. One of them is Filip Zajlik, who's from Poland.
6: Sakura is very welcoming to all kinds of people. I initially found this place right after I moved here, and I was like, yeah, I am bored at home. I really want to go out, make friends, and this is the place that welcomed me. I made very good friends. It feels like a community.
1: It can be hard for foreigners to make friends in Japan. But Zajlik says Not Suspicious introduced him to a network of local people in the area.
6: That's the biggest thing you need to do after moving to another place. It's not unique to Japan. It's always another country, another place. You need to find people that vibe with you.
1: The kind of people and places that make you feel not suspicious. For The World, I'm Jacob Aloy, Tokyo.
7: Jews, Roma, homosexuals, people all targeted by the Nazis. The Third Reich also oppressed disabled people. And right now in the Czech Republic, a unique collection of art depicting disabled people is on display. The objects were smuggled out of Nazi Germany in 1938. DW's Rob Cameron takes us to Prague for a look.
8: the 3D part of the virus collection.
9: That's very important.
10: Shimon Kriesel, chief curator of the Medical Museum of the National Medical Library in Prague, opening cupboard after cupboard containing boxes of little figurines.
8: Wirtz was interested in the images.
10: Yes. Shimon is the custodian of one part of the Wirtz collection, consisting of hundreds of ivory, bronze and porcelain figures, most believed to be made in Bavaria, showing people with various disabilities, as well as beggars and itinerant musicians. Wirtz collected it all in the early 20th century.
8: Wirtz did something important in analyzing and understanding the representation of disability and disabled people in the history of art.
10: How the collection ended up here is fascinating. One winter's day in 1938, Hans Wirtz, director of a Berlin Institute for Disabled Children, knocked on the door of a similar institution in Prague, the Jedlička Institute. He just fled Nazi Germany and, accompanied by his wife Rosa and perhaps 7,000 paintings, photographs, prints, books and figurines, he was seeking refuge. Wirtz had become a marked man in Berlin, especially after publishing his catalogue of the collection. The Institute's cafe is now hosting an exhibition of the Wirtz collection, one of the very few occasions it's been shown to the public since the 1930s. For the past decade, Simon McCowan, professor of art at Teesside University in Britain, has been involved in bringing the collection to wider public attention.
11: He was able to show disability in caricature, in comics, in print, you know, in fine art. It's just extraordinary. And what it does is it demonstrates that, as an artist, what we're told is that disability has been forgotten, but in actual fact, it was always there.
10: A lot has changed in how we view disability, but for Radek Musilek, a wheelchair-bound veteran of the Jedlička Institute who now teaches teenagers there, sometimes things can go too far the other way.
12: Sometimes you can see that people with disability are like superheroes, and sometimes you can see the stories in the media about the Mount Everest, for example, on the wheelchair. It's totally extreme. I think the life and truth is something between. We are normal guys. We try to live normal lives. But word normal is a little bit complicated because what is normal?
10: It's a good question, and one hopefully that more people will be able to wrestle with in future if the Wirtz collection finds not only a fully curated online presence, but also a permanent home, perhaps in Prague, perhaps in Berlin, where it started life. This is Rob Cameron in Prague.
7: Rob's story comes to us from DW's Inside Europe.

0: This is The World. I'm Carolyn Beeler. AI going rogue. That is the headline this week from OpenAI. According to the company, two of its AI agents teamed up to hack into a different company's digital library. This was during a test when the AI models were supposed to be cut off from the internet. It sounds like something out of science fiction, and it is raising all kinds of questions about artificial intelligence, security, and ethics. To understand what happened and what it means, I spoke today to Ruman Chowdhury. She's considered a pioneer in AI ethics. She directed the Machine Learning Ethics Department at Twitter and served on the U.S. Board for Artificial Intelligence Safety and Security under the Biden administration. Chowdhury started by explaining what OpenAI had been trying to do.
1: This is a specific kind of test that strips out all of the safety guardrails and all of the things that protect us from bad things happening or having negative interactions. And they wanted to see essentially what's the worst the model can do. And that's actually a pretty standard thing to do. They actually had these models do a test. The models realized, you know, just from understanding the test, that the content of it was hosted on Hugging Face and determined
0: which
1: a way
0: is this
1: to,
0: other company.
1: Which is this other company. So Hugging Face is a company that is basically a public repository, a publicly accessible repository of code, benchmarks, data sets, and lots of things people use to build AI models. So it made a lot of sense that the models would reason that this would be a place to find the information. What the new capability is here is that the models essentially, you know, broke, quote unquote, broke out. They hacked their way out of a sandbox. A sandbox environment is supposed to be a test environment that is completely walled off from the internet. Now, for some reason, this was done digitally and not, you know, literally. What the AI models did not do is, you know, create a new way to get on the internet. They basically hacked through essentially firewalls.
0: Okay, so the servers, let's say, that were running these models, they were connected physically to the internet. There was just some code that was supposed to wall off the models from the internet, and these models were able to hack that.
1: That's right. So there was a vulnerability in OpenAI's infrastructure, and the model exploited it. Just to point out, these are the kinds of things that human hackers are often hired to do, essentially do their worst. This is what the concept of red teaming is. It's, you know, you bring in people to, you know, find all of the issues and all of the ways in which somebody with malintent could break into, or in this case, break out of a firewall. In this case, it was the AI model. Now, this should not be a surprise to anybody who's familiar with these systems. These systems are getting more and more sophisticated. We know that they can parse data to an extent that human beings cannot, and we should be unsurprised. We should be expecting them to be highly sophisticated and be able to break through firewalls. We know that in the real world, hackers are using basic AI models today to improve hacking. You may have seen a massive uptick in the amount of fraud, in the amount of spam emails that are highly sophisticated. All of that is being enabled with AI.
0: You say this is not surprising. Is the level of autonomy that these large language models exhibited here, is that novel or new or surprising to you?
1: The thing that is novel is that the model figured out, you know, this vulnerability and how to break out of it. Autonomy, that's the purpose of an AI agent, is to take autonomous action. Absent any
0: right.
1: sort of...
0: Just for a little bit of context, an AI agent is different than just a chatbot because it can do
1: that's
0: a sequence
1: right.
0: of events without you having to prompt each step.
1: That's right. So I sometimes jokingly call AI agents, you know, three LLMs in a trench coat. It's basically AI systems that talk to other AI systems. So if you think about a traditional chatbot, it's a call and response. I put in something, I get something out. I'm still the limiting factor as the human. If I say, you know, what's the best way to get to the local coffee shop? It tells me I have to then go there, right? If I ask an AI agent, what's the best coffee near me and order it, theoretically an AI agent could go search Google reviews, find the best coffee shop, link to Uber Eats, order me a coffee and have it sent to me. And these are all things, again, that don't sound fantastical. All you're doing is linking together different computational systems. And that's really what an AI agent is.
0: So I'm hearing a lot of concern from lay people, not experts in AI necessarily, about this capability, this hacking event, and what this shows about where AI is and security vulnerabilities. As an expert, are you concerned about what this shows?
1: I am concerned about what people will do with systems like this. AI systems don't have wants, needs, or desires. Even in this case, the question to ask is, why did the AI agent decide to go to Hugging Face and steal data? Well, the objective function, or you know, the goal that was expressed to this AI system by the humans who were testing it was to perform on a cybersecurity benchmark called Exploit Jim. So the model, which does not understand good or bad or right or wrong, figured out the most optimal way to solve that problem. So in that sense, it's not really AI models doing anything. It's the human beings giving the model an objective. So that is something to be worried about, and something we should be worried about. Even, you know, with older versions of AI models, it is supercharging hacking. It is supercharging online harassment. It makes it much, much easier to create deepfakes. All of these stories are interrelated. The rise of deepfake pornography, the links to hacking and harassment, all of these things are related to the rise of large language models and how easy it is for people who want to do bad things to do bad things.
0: So are you concerned at all about the autonomous capabilities of AI systems, or are you only concerned with how we as humans use them?
1: I'm always concerned with how human beings use the tools that are given to us. Frankly, you know, no matter how sophisticated any AI agent gets, it will sit there literally dormant, not doing anything until a human being says, perform some task. Now, there are many ways that, you know, problems can inadvertently happen. What I work on a lot is also unintended consequences. I might say, order me a coffee, and then it goes and it buys me a $40 coffee, right? And maybe I didn't want to spend $40. And again, its idea of what the optimal way to do something is may not be aligned with how we societally would agree to do something. I'll give you an example from maybe the earlier days of AI. And this predates chatbots and large language models. So this was probably in 2019. Early AI systems were being taught to play video games. You might remember AlphaGo and DeepMind in 2017, 2018. When they were introduced to, let's say, racing games or games in which you had to collect coins, the AI model would pop up in the system. It would kill all of the other players in the room and then gather all the goods and all the money. That doesn't mean the AI system was malicious. It just means that when we enter any sort of an engagement with other people and other societal systems, we already have an idea of what's right and wrong. We know that if I'm playing a video game with other people, yes, the goal is to win the most money, but it's not good gameplay to destroy all of the other people playing, right?
0: Right.
1: An AI system doesn't get that kind of thing. So what I worry about is, yes, malicious actors, but be poorly specified AI systems. And that's a distinction from saying this system is autonomously going to go do something bad.
0: So we've covered unintended negative consequences, but these are powerful tools, and humans over history have used powerful tools for very violent and terrible ends. What are the ways to prevent, are there ways to prevent the human component of this from doing real serious harm? Like, what are the guardrails we need to be thinking about?
1: Absolutely. There are quite a few. So one is just ensuring that we have robust and scientifically valid independent testing. Right now, we are 100% relying on companies and a little bit on governments to do testing of these AI systems. This is an example.
0: So testing their capabilities and the guardrails that are coded in.
1: Exactly. Like what is the potential, and also what's the harm that may happen in a wide range of use cases. It is simply impossible, no matter how much money is spent at a particular company, to think of the infinite permutations or problems that can happen. This is work that needs to happen out in the open. The other is standardized testing. OpenAI did not have to share this information. One can speculate as to why they did. Some of them could be charitable reasons, some of them could be not. But the whole point is that there was no mandate to share this. And who knows what other things may have happened and avoided that we are completely unaware of. I'm less worried about an AI system hacking into another company and maybe a little bit more about someone using an AI system to break into critical infrastructure, water or power or healthcare records. So the kinds of guardrails that need to exist. Number one, literally just spending more money on tests and evaluation, AI companies actually having to go through real guardrails set by independent entities. And third, actually ways of flagging and redressing situations. So incident reporting is what it's called. So when something happens, who do you go to? Do you just email OpenAI and say, hi, I think my AI did something? Right now, what happens is someone goes viral on social media because they pointed out that something happened, and then lots of speculation happens. And that's not a good way to solve problems.
0: AI is developing so quickly, though. Is it realistic to think that regulations will be able to stay ahead of these models?
1: That's an excellent point. I don't think regulation will ever stay ahead of technological development. I think there's two things. One is that, you know, there are many things that happen before regulation. We have standards. We also have public pressure. A great example is the city of New York. The city of New York has actually put a moratorium on all AI systems being used in education because there was such pushback by parents, teachers, and other advocacy groups concerned about what was going to happen to young people. That's very, very powerful. So number one, it's that, you know, people actually can have an impact. That's not a solution. That's a stopgap. But it does take time. And good regulation also takes time. What I would worry about is bad regulation, more so than no regulation, because bad regulation will either create loopholes for companies to be able to hide behind, or bad regulation will just simply send everybody in the wrong direction. What we can do is write better regulation that is actually future-proof. So you don't have to worry about, you know, what's the model going to be like tomorrow. Good regulation is actually impact-based. So saying that, you know, this AI system should never have this result. And that's independent of the performance of the AI system.
0: Ruman Chowdhury is an expert on AI ethics and founder of the public benefit corporation Human Intelligence.

0: Everybody needs to find their people, which probably explains the huge popularity of an open mic night where Chinese speakers get together for a mix of stand-up comedy, political activism, and group therapy. Last summer, reporter Matthew Bell caught one of their events in New York.
1: It's not easy to get a ticket. As soon as a new date is announced, these open mic events sell out right away. They take place at different venues around New York City. This one's in the auditorium of a grade school on the Upper East Side of Manhattan. And they're organized by a group called Nuzza Jiyi.
2: So if you translate it literally, it means feminism.
1: That's producer Vicky Wong, who worked on this story with me, and we're talking during the intermission. Vicky is a Chinese-speaking stand-up comic herself, who's also performed at one of the open mic events organized by Nuzza Jiyi.
2: However, they swapped out one of the characters, so instead of ism, it means ideas. So it's women's ideas rather than straightforward feminism, but the pronunciation is the same.
1: The audience is mostly women in their 20s and 30s from across the Chinese-speaking world, Hong Kong, Taiwan, mainland China. The theme of today's show is behind closed doors, and it includes a fun interactive component with those in attendance, as Vicky explains.
2: All the performers are sharing secrets that they're keeping for their family, in their family, and during intermission, they're sharing this QR code so that audience members can scan it and then share a secret that they no longer want to keep anonymously with the whole room.
1: Liang Xiaowen is sharing a story about the time state security agents came to visit when she still lived in China. She said her parents worried the men were there to question her dad. But then her mom said to Liang, with some relief, "Oh, the security people are here for you." Liang tells me on Zoom the incident was from 10 years ago, and it took a long time to get to the point where she could laugh about it.
3: I was like super scared when that happened. It affected me and my family. Can you imagine, like, you were a closeted lesbian. Your dad called you saying that, like, the police were there talking about your activism work. So that scared the shit out of me.
1: The authorities in China know how to intimidate people, Liang tells me. She says she can't imagine sharing a story like this publicly back home in China, where freedom of expression is limited. But the open mic provides an opportunity to do so.
3: We have a stage that's designed for us. By us, I mean Chinese-speaking women, queer, marginalized people who speak both, you know, Chinese and English, and who are still deeply connected with what's going on back home in China.
1: Liang helps organize Nuzza Jiyi events, and like pretty much everyone who participates, she uses a stage name when she performs. There are also some pretty strict rules, as another organizer explains to me. She goes by the stage name 997 and says she doesn't want her picture taken.
4: No camera, no recording.
5: And why is that?
4: It's just because we talk a lot of like sensitive issue that will definitely get censored, like in Chinese word. That's why we ask, like, no confidential, everything happens here stays here.
1: Another performer who goes by the initials LP says she has mixed feelings about not identifying herself.
6: It's a little bit sad for me to not using my real name, to be honest. But if like people connect your face and your name, there could be potential risk that they can find your family back in China, and we all have people that we care about.
1: The humor and commentary here gets a little salty at times. There's stuff about sex, sexuality, along with lots of jokes about the news, family, and relationships. And this is a reminder of what the Chinese open mic is all about. Wang Yaqiu is a fellow with the University of Chicago's Forum for Free Inquiry and Expression.
7: First of all, it's fun. It's entertainment. That's, you know, why it attracts a lot of people. I'm a researcher for women's rights issue in China for over a decade. It is depressing. But I think this open mic, first of all, you know, it's comedy.
1: Similar Chinese language open mic events are happening in other U.S. cities, Washington and Los Angeles. Wong says they've been around for a few years and seem to be getting more popular. A new concern, she says, is the political atmosphere here in this country for visa holders and undocumented immigrants under the Trump administration.
7: You know, if you're not a citizen and not even a green card holder, like you wonder whether if I make a joke about Trump, even in a bar, in a club, would that affect my visa status? Would my visa be revoked?
1: Wong says this all makes her worry. But as one stand-up performer told me, if anyone knows how to handle a repressive political environment with courage and good humor, it's members of the feminist community from China. For The World, I'm Matthew Bell, New York.

0: Still to come, a leading theory says early humans came to the Americas by walking over a land bridge from Siberia.
1: But another theory posits that they paddled over in boats in search of fish.
0: That's still ahead here on The World.

0: This is The World. I'm Marco Werman. When the first humans arrived on the North American continent, how did they get here? Well, one school of thought contends that people walked across a land bridge from Asia along what is now the Bering Strait. In recent decades, a new hypothesis has emerged. The first arrivals paddled south, driven by the draw of one particular food source, salmon. It's what one anthropologist calls the fishing link. National Geographic explorer Paul Salopek immersed himself in that history as he paddled down the Alaskan coastline into Canada. I started by asking him to describe his last few days.
1: I'm in a sea kayak, which is, as you probably know, you know, a modern design from an ancient design, the Inuit design of a skin-covered boat. So in a strange way, it's very close to way the first marine explorers moved down the west coast of North America way back in the Stone Age.
0: And you've just paddled across into Pacific Standard Time, is that correct?
1: Yeah, that's right. So for the last 6 to 7 weeks, I've been paddling down the Inside Passage of Alaska and just crossed the international border into Canadian waters. So yeah, the time zone changed. Yeah, first time I'm in continental U.S. time zone in a long time.
0: And that little vessel you're paddling around in, you told me earlier that you fold it down and put it on your back. Your walking partner, or shall we say fishing partner, his name is also Paul. Tell us about him.
1: Yeah, so I spent a little time in an indigenous community, a Tlingit community in the outer coast of Alaska called Yakutat. And Paul was a young guy who was out at the height of the silver salmon season, laying gill nets across local rivers. And I went out with him to kind of watch him work and learn about his job. And that's when I found out that archaeologists say that his work might be the kind of work that the first explorers did when they were moving down that coast. Gosh, maybe 14,000 years ago? You know, it's really, really still not known.
0: So silver salmon, that's one variety of salmon. I mean, what kind of work are we talking about?
1: You get up, you're basically, your days and nights are guided, determined by the tides and the currents. So you're very much tied to nature. You're in an open skiff, an aluminum skiff. And Paul was working with a colleague, Dylan, another teenager. You get up, you know, early, and you go out and put the boat into the nearby river. And then just start moving up and down the river looking for the fish. And these two young fishermen knew where to look because this knowledge had been passed down from their fathers and grandfathers. And then they would lay a net out and then let it set for an hour or so and go back and collect it and pluck the salmon off of it, basically harvesting protein the old-fashioned way.
0: Wow. And according to the fishing link hypothesis, Paul Pavlik's ancestors arrived in these waters, he said, 10 to 14,000 years ago. I mean, that's how they were doing it back then?
1: Well, they probably were not using gill nets, right? The prehistoric equivalent would be like a weir, right? Where you build something on the side of a river to channel fish into a basket. And it does make sense when you think about it, that there's so much salmon, especially back then, right? Catches have declined tremendously these days. But back then, there are historic descriptions of so many salmon, they would like clog the entries of rivers. That would be a huge draw onward from one river to the next, right? Kind of a ladder of rivers descending down into the continental latitudes.
0: So, Paul, how does the fishing link hypothesis contrast with other hypotheses of how the Americas got populated?
1: The classic old hypothesis of the peopling of the Americas, as you might remember from our high school days, is that people kind of were hunting on land and they walked over during a land bridge, when there was a land bridge between Siberia and Alaska called Beringia, kind of a cold steppe, cold grassy highlands. And there were big animals, land animals, imagine kind of a cold Serengeti. And that protein source drew people on into this new horizon. And then they got bottlenecked, right? Because there was this big ice sheet for thousands of years until it melted. And then they came down an ice-free corridor. And then that's when you start seeing archaeological sites in Canada, North America, South America, etc. But recent discoveries, Marco, in far South America, in places like Chile, are 14,500 years old. That's before that ice plug, that cap melted.
0: Right.
1: So it's confusing. And so this new theory basically posits that they were able to reach in small craft and bypass this big ice obstacle.
0: I'm curious, what did you learn about Paul Pavlik's understanding of these early routes in Alaska? Does he know about these competing hypotheses? Does he believe one more than any other?
1: You know, we talked a little bit about it, but it really, I'll be honest, it wasn't that big of an interest with him. He's a member of the Tlingit people, First Nations. They have their own migration stories. So they have oral histories about coming from the north And coming in down to the coast. So it even sort of matches archaeological record. It's amazing that there might be this kind of limbic memory still humming in the bones.
0: That's fascinating. Years before the Out of Eden walk, Paul, you worked for some time as a fisherman. Tell me about that.
1: Yeah, that's my Paleolithic, Marco. I started working on boats when I was 19 in the Indian Ocean on shrimp boats in Australia. And then I was last on deck on a scalloper out of New Bedford, Massachusetts, when I was like in my early 30s, off and on.
0: Wow.
1: So, yeah, I did work at sea, deep water fishing. But, you know, I got out of it simply, and this is something that is kind of tragic and poignant, you know, fishing catches around the world, as you well know, declining a lot, over more than a million metric tons a year for decades now. And the number of fisher people, men and women, engaged in oceanic fishing declining by 20 to 30% over the last, you know, 20 years. So it's sad to note that if this theory does prove out that the lure of the sea were a factor in pulling us on these ancient migrations, that there are fewer and fewer people who today engage in that activity, which is the last hunting activity left, right? You're after wild game, wild fish.
0: Has climate change come up in your conversations with local fisher people who depend on salmon for their livelihoods?
1: Absolutely. What's happening is that as the temperatures warm, it also warms water. And so these big salmon corridors, salmon migrate upstream, they go from the ocean into freshwater to spawn. As the rivers in the south get warmer and warmer, the salmon disappear. So again, another kind of poignant asterisk on what I saw in Yakutat with these young fishermen is that these are the kind of last refuges where there's still relatively healthy salmon runs because the water hasn't quite gotten that warm. So a step into the past, if you will.
0: So there's climate change, there's overfishing. I got to know, though, Paul, how is a salmon in Alaska tasting these days, the stuff they get to keep for themselves?
1: Oh, it's transporting. There is nothing in the best restaurant in Paris or New York that matches a silver pulled straight out of the water and just cooked atop a fire with a pinch of salt and a pinch of pepper. That's it. It's heaven.
0: You're killing me. Well, that's National Geographic explorer Paul Salopek. His global walking project is, of course, the Out of Eden Walk. Paul, safe travels and welcome back to PST.
1: Thank you, Marco. Good to be in the same time zone.
0: You can follow Paul's whole journey online at outofedenwalk.nationalgeographic.org. And that's where we leave you today.
2: I'm Carolyn Beeler.
0: And I'm Marco Werman. We'll see you right back here tomorrow.

0: The World's theme music is composed by Ned Porter. The World is a co-production of GBH Boston and PRX.
1: That was The World from PRX. The program was recorded earlier in the day.
2: The following program was previously recorded by NHK World Japan.
3: This is Asian View from NHK World Japan. I'm Raja Pradhan. Flooding caused by torrential rain in Afghanistan has claimed the lives of at least 23 people. More than 100 are still missing. Local disaster management authorities say over 80 people are injured. The flash floods struck the eastern province of Nuristan on Monday. In the provincial capital, Parun, many buildings are reportedly damaged. People across Japan are suffering through a scorching heat wave. Tokyo's fire department says 453 people were taken to hospital due to suspected heat stroke on Wednesday. It's the highest daily figure since record-keeping began in 2010. Temperatures in some areas have reached 104 degrees Fahrenheit. The Japan Meteorological Agency has been issuing a heatstroke alert across much of the country. The Chinese foreign minister has traded blame with his counterpart in the Philippines after a clash in a disputed area of the South China Sea. Wang Yi held talks on Wednesday with Philippine Foreign Minister Maria Teresa Lazaro on the sidelines of the ASEAN ministerial meetings. China's foreign ministry says Wang warned bilateral relations have reached a crossroads. It says Wang cautioned Manila against letting external forces meddle in regional affairs or escalating maritime disputes. He also stated such actions will leave the Philippines a pawn of others. Philippine authorities accused China Coast Guard personnel of hitting and injuring two Filipino service members with a wooden baton. Chinese officials say the Philippine side sparked the incident and twisted the facts. The two sides summoned each other's ambassadors to protest. This is Asian View from NHK World Japan.
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10: From CBC News, the world is sour. I'm Neil Kumar. More U.S. tariffs are coming for several countries, including Canada. This time, the White House says the justification is unfair labor practices. They're now in effect since midnight Eastern time. For Canada, the timing is notable because it comes as another set of tariffs is set to expire. Julia Wong explains.
11: We're not in favor of sweatshops, and we don't want anyone else to be in favor of it either.
12: U.S. Trade Representative Jamison Greer explains why the U.S. is imposing the new tariffs under Section 301 of the U.S. Trade Act. Canada, along with a slew of other countries, will get slapped with a 10% levy because, the U.S. argues, these countries import goods made by forced labor. These tariffs won't change much for Canada because they effectively replace existing 10% tariffs that had been set to expire.
11: When we redid NAFTA, one of the new provisions we forced Canada and Mexico to take was their own prohibition on forced labor. A few years later, we're finding that they aren't actually enforcing that, so they're included in this action.
12: Canada argues there's no basis for the Section 301 duty. The new tariffs do not apply to goods that are CUSMA compliant, meaning most Canadian exports would be exempt. Julia Wong, CBC News, Washington.
10: And this comes as Canadian officials are working on how to respond to U.S. threats to impose 50% tariffs on a range of Canadian goods in under a month. It was top of mind at the First Minister's meeting on Thursday in Charlottetown.
13: Canada is at its best when provinces and territories and the federal government work together.
10: Rob Lance, Premier of Prince Edward Island, says that's what was achieved. The Prime Minister says the federal government, the provinces and territories are aligned on key points. They include removing interprovincial barriers on Canadian workers to bolster the national economy.
14: A nurse licensed in Ontario moves to Nova Scotia will be able to start caring for patients right away. A manufacturer in BC who's already approved to sell engineered wood for homes in Alberta will be able to sell it anywhere in Canada instead of waiting years for that.
10: Mark Carney says they agreed to expand global trade in light of U.S. sanctions. The U.S. has launched another wave of strikes at targets in Iran. More oil tankers are being targeted, not just in the Strait of Hormuz. Ina Sadu has more.
15: The spike in oil prices come after Iran-aligned Houthi rebels attacked two Saudi oil tankers in the Red Sea, threatening an alternative to the Strait of Hormuz for Middle Eastern energy shipments. Randy Ohlenberger is with BMO Capital Markets.
16: There's a fair bit of uncertainty. I mean, this is relatively new. We don't know if it's going to last or it can be maintained. We do expect that some tankers will continue to move through, but we're looking at heightened risks now.
15: West Texas Intermediate, the benchmark closely watched in Canada, is trading around $92 U.S. a barrel. As Canadians hit the road this summer, Ohlenberger says higher crude prices could push gas prices up about 10 cents a liter unless the fighting comes to a stop. Ina Sidhu, CBC News, Calgary.
10: In BC, officials say that about 20 properties have been damaged or destroyed northwest of Clinton. Meantime, three large wildfires burning around Boss and Bar continue to threaten the community and have destroyed seven structures. Saurabh Sandhu has the latest.
17: The aggressive fire behavior that we're seeing and the rate of spreads, it is a big concern that the Anderson Creek and the Ainslie Creek wildfires potentially could merge.
18: Morgan Blois is a fire information officer with the BC Wildfire Service. She says hot, dry conditions have proven challenging for fire crews on the ground and in the air. Heavy smoke from the three fires prevented crews from using air tankers to fight the fires from above most of yesterday. While the community has been under evacuation order for days, some stayed behind. Blois says they should leave as soon as possible.
17: The communities along Highway 1 in the Fraser Canyon area, they essentially are surrounded by wildfire. However, there's still some safe routes to leave that area right now.
18: Together, the three fires have engulfed more than 27,000 hectares. According to the province, 420 properties are under evacuation order in the Boston Bar region. Across BC, more than 6,000 properties are under evacuation alert. Saurabh Sandhu, CBC News, Surrey.
10: And that is The World This Hour. For CBC News, I'm Neil Kumar.
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0: That is Bruce Cockburn. That song is If a Tree Falls. It's just one of many, many songs that have been written over the years to warn us about climate change. Today, with forest fires raging across this country, we are talking about the power and the potential of music right now to connect us emotionally with that reality. Tamara Lindemann is an artist who is constantly using her voice to draw attention to the climate emergency. She performs as the weather station. Riley Esno is a scholar and cultural commentator originally from the Abamatung First Nation in northwestern Ontario, which is one of the many communities that have been evacuated because of the fires. Hello to both of you. Welcome to the show.
1: Hi.
2: Hello.
0: Hi, I'm grateful that you're here. Riley, I'll start with you. You were in Thunder Bay when these forest fires actually started. What was that like?
1: Yeah, it was wild. Yeah. I know. I think it kind of goes without saying, but like, I know I saw a bunch of photos from folks here in Toronto where they were like talking about the orange skies and how everything was a little bit hazy. And we did get that. But the actual first day that it was happening, it wasn't orange. It was black. Like there was so much smoke and it was so dark that by the middle of the day, it looked like it was getting into evening. And it was really wild. The air really never let up. We'd wake up in the morning and have to like dust the ash off of our cars. It was really also weird to me because like in one sense, this was like a scene out of an apocalypse movie. Mm-hmm. And then on the other end of things, like everybody was kind of just like expected or didn't know how to do anything else other than go about their day to day. So like still going through the drive-thru and like, doing your daily activities. And it feels just like really wrong. So there was just like a weird air about it. And then, of course, as more and more evacuees started coming into the city, it also got really intense that way. And so my mom and I, we went out, we volunteered and stuff. And it was a pretty hard scene to see folks having left their communities and not really knowing when or if they're returning to something.
0: I think the image that I maybe saw the most often was this image of people on boats leaving communities that were burning, right? And that is like, that really sticks with you because it's that thing that you see is the thing that you're talking about, that black sky. I should say, like, your extended family has been evacuated. Some of them have been evacuated to Niagara Falls. Is everybody doing okay? How are they doing?
1: Yeah, I mean, everybody's safe, thankfully, and especially folks like my grandmother got out early enough that I don't think all of the smoke really affected them as much as it would have if they had stayed or if they were a little bit more immunocompromised or anything like that. But then I also just think that they, like, one of the things they keep telling me is that they're like, I just don't like Niagara Falls. And like, this is no shade on Niagara Falls. It's more about the fact that like
0: people who
1: live
0: home, right?
1: Up like, in the north. Yeah. Yeah. You live in the forest for a reason. And like Niagara Falls is maybe the antithesis of that. And so it's just like, you don't ever really feel grounded. So,
0: oh man,
1: yeah.
0: I'm feeling for them. The idea that like, you're in the forest for a reason. And then you find yourself in one of the busiest tourist destinations in the middle of the summer. It's maybe not the most, the easiest transition, shall we say. Tamara, I want to shift gears here because, as I mentioned, sort of, you've been working on climate change music for some time. You've been confronting climate change in the work that you've been doing. How have you been processing this past like week or so? How has it been for you?
2: I mean, I'm not there. It's not my family. It's so different if it's your land that you know and love. I can imagine how I would feel if where I'm from was burning. And when I went back, it would be completely different. I mean, it's just must be so devastating. But in terms of me, I mean, I'm just thinking, it brings up a lot of grief and, to be honest, fear, because the boreal forest, Canada's boreal forest, is the largest carbon sink in the world, right? This is this massive resource of oxygen. And there's research in the last few years that because of the fires, because of logging, because of oil, there's all of these activities that are starting to turn our boreal forest from a carbon sink into a carbon source. So this is really scary. Obviously there's always been fires, but fires like this is new. And it just, it scares me for the future. I just had a baby this spring, so I've been pretty focused on my baby, and this was kind of the first time I had to get back into thinking about climate again and looking at it again, because, you know, it's right there in front of you.
0: When you're sort of confronted with that grief, as you just mentioned, this idea of obviously there's the degree of shock of watching the news, but also there's a degree of grief that creeps in. Is that the place where you begin to work from? Like, is that the place that you begin to sort of write from for you? Is that a generative sort of feeling?
2: I think it's a really important feeling, you know, because I think that when I look at the world right now, the world at large is living sort of in essentially a delusional way. You know, I mean, we're building AI data centers, even though that's a horrible idea, you know, considering the climate.
0: We know how much water they use. Yeah.
2: Water, you know, most of them are fossil fuel powered. I mean, we look at our society, which is, you know, hyper-capitalist right now. Nothing about the way we're living makes any sense when you look at what's happening. You know, if I was a historian 500 years from now, I would look at this time and be like, what are they doing? Why are they staring at their phone? You know, what's with all these memes? Like, why can't they face what's happening when it's so important to face it? You know, if we don't face it, we can't do anything. We're frozen. So I just think, you know, grief or like allowing myself to feel it and then expressing that is something that gives people space to feel what they feel. Because I always believe that everyone is feeling some level of climate grief, and that's in essence why we're so delusional. So I think it's really important. But that said, I'm like everyone else. As I say, I had a baby this spring, and you know, it's hard. I've really been trying to find a balance, you know, with focusing on what I need to while also recognizing what's happening.
0: I want to come back to that idea that everyone is feeling a degree of climate grief, even if they don't necessarily acknowledge it, because I actually think that's a really important insight and I want to work with that in a moment. But Riley, I just want to say, like, the normal thing that we do on the show is arts and culture. And the thing that we're trying to zoom out a little bit and say, actually, climate grief has always been a part of culture. And so when we came to you to ask you about, hey, what songs make you think of climate grief? Do you remember the first time that a song sort of brought you to the place of being like, oh, I'm thinking about the environment in a different way?
1: I do. And shout out to my grade 9 science teacher, Mr. Prezio, who one day for our assignment made us listen to Big Yellow Taxi by Joni Mitchell. And then we had to dissect the lyrics and write about it. And it was during our biology unit. So, you know, we were talking about the environment and this is how it all tied in. And yeah, it was really the first time I had heard it, and it stuck with me still, right? Like, I could probably sing the lyrics for years after that to this day. And I think what sticks with me most is the one, what's it called? Don't it always seem to go? You don't know what you got till it's gone. I think this might just be a personality thing too, but I was like, that's a challenge. I will know. I will know what I have while I have it.
0: Well, you actually have it. You know what? I think just because you mentioned it, I do think we are like legally obligated to just play a little bit of Joni. So let's just play a little bit of Big Yellow Taxi right now.

0: very motivated, actually, in a way to be like I said, like a challenge that I am going to recognize what I have, and I will do that before it goes, so that hopefully, I can protect it in whatever capacity I personally have. I think it was very radicalizing, actually, in some ways. And young people, I'm glad that they showed it at the age they do, because I find, like, actually a lot of the media, not just songs, but like books like The Lorax or movies like WALL-E, they're geared to kids who are just like these little sponges for justice. And so those messages about needing to be a good steward, needing to have responsibility to protect the world, yeah, I think is very easily absorbable by them. And it makes sense that we do that for young people, especially.
1: I want to hold on that idea of the easily absorbable, because Tamara, like, there are a lot of people who try to have conversations about climate change in a fact-based way, right? And they should, and I'm grateful for the fact that they do. Music does a different thing. What does music do that, you know, a conversation can't quite do when we're trying to talk about something like climate change?
2: I mean, I think music is, it's all about the heart, you know, it's all about emotions. It's so personal. You know, I'm a headphone listener, and when I listen to someone's song, it's sort of like I'm seeing into their mind, into their heart, and I feel what they feel. So I think music is so beautifully intimate to talk about emotions. You know, it's not the place to rattle off a bunch of statistics. But I do think it can be a place to speak to these things we're feeling that we don't know how to express. As you were saying, Riley, folks in Thunder Bay are just going through the drive-through. Where do you put the feeling you had of dread or confusion when you were cleaning ash off of your car? You know, what do you do with that? And sometimes in our culture, we just don't really know how to talk about things. So I think music, you know, film, books, whatever, that's places where we can touch each other and touch those feelings we haven't expressed.
1: It's probably a little bit healthy that we have some capacity for compartmentalizing, so we can keep going on with our life, but also at the same time, eventually do that so much that you're like, oh, this feeling is going to need some kind of outlet. It's going to, you know, or otherwise you'll sort of keep being stuck in that place. Riley, Tanya Tagaki is another very powerful voice in the space. Inuk woman, for her, she makes music that is not just about the climate, but the environment for her informs everything that she does and the way that she makes music. Have a listen to this.
3: My specific way of performing, there's no other way to express such deep feelings like the incandescent rage or the grief or the sorrow or the joy. And the pride of like being from people that are so resilient and strong. If I think about any sort of form of art making, it's a reflection of your environment. With impacts of colonialism and climate change, bearing witness to everything that's transpired.
1: Riley, how does that land for you, everything that Tanya was talking about there?
0: Oh, I love her. She's so good. Yeah. I'm like, I think that also, I love that part that she says too about how, you know, grief is like, I think of it sometimes as like this umbrella, but it encapsulates actually a lot of different emotions within it. And rage is a huge one. Like, and that's something that I had been feeling this last week or so, especially was I was just so mad that we've gotten to this point that it doesn't look like we have any strong leadership to take us out of this point. And I think that art can be an outlet, as well as, like, for me, it was instructive when I was thinking about Big Yellow Taxi, but it also is catharsis, as I think Tanya was saying. And I love that point that she brought up also about how for Indigenous folks, especially, and in her case, Inuit, like, it's one of the things that I draw back on is a reminder that, like, this does feel like the apocalypse. And we have to treat it seriously as such, but also, like, we come from a people that have known many apocalypses, and they have stood and fought and survived nonetheless. And so, like, it reminds me that of that part of my obligation as well, and like of that possibility. And so I really appreciate those words.
1: I'm Alamin Abdul Mahmoud, and this is Commotion. And today we are talking about music that meets this very specific, particular moment.

As forest fires burn, as a climate emergency feels extremely tangible, I'm here with Riley Esno and Tamara Lindemann. Tamara performs as a weather station, and here's a part of a song that she released 5 years ago.

0: That is from your album, Ignorance. That song is called Atlantic. Tamara, in case people missed it, I'm just going to read out the lyrics. Thinking I should get all of this dying off my mind. I should really know better than to read the headlines. Does it matter if I see? Not really. No, really. Can I not just cover my eyes? Oh, tell me, why can't I just cover my eyes? Tell me about the thing you're trying to get out there, because that's, you know, that's the thing that pulls it all together, because some people do that thing, you know?
1: Yeah, I mean, I was just saying how I felt, yeah. You know, it wasn't like I was like, I'm going to write a positive protest song for people to sing at marches, you know, which yeah. is really important. I just was saying how I felt. That's just how I felt. I've felt that my whole life. You know, I often think about how, you know, if you're born in the 80s, like I am, we're the same age as the climate crisis. You know, this has been there my whole life. And I've never had access to something that earlier generations had, this idea of like the future will be better, the future will be brighter. You know, we've had to carry this weight. It's in us. And, you know, I was just saying in that moment how I wished I could just not know. Yeah. I wish I could just not pay attention. I wish I didn't have to think about this. I wish I could just look ahead. And, you know, I as I say, it's not like a protest song. It's not like an instructional song. It's just how I felt. But I think, you know, a lot of people feel that way.
0: Yeah. But I do think, like, the thing that's operating there, the thing that I think I'm really interested in, is that for you, you are willing to sort of call forth whatever courage is required to actually look at the problem, right? And I think, like, and also just not only look at the problem, also, like, make it a big part of your artist identity. I'm interested in, like, whether there's been a cost for that for you. Like, the idea that actually this is the thing that you want to spend so much of your time focusing on and writing about, whether that comes at a certain cost for you as an artist.
1: I mean, if there's been a cost, it's minor. I mean, it's nothing compared to the conviction I felt that I had to talk about this. Yeah. You know, when I started talking about it, I felt, you know, and I say this to anyone out there who's thinking about talking about this, it's like I did feel this sense of alignment come into my being of that. I started to feel like I was more aligned with my values. You know, which has been meaningful. Like, it sucks to talk about climate in the public sphere. There's been times where I've been really active on social media, and I can tell you, the moment you say anything about this, there is a storm of people or bots who come at you and attack you and say all this stuff. And it's really upsetting. It still upsets me now, even though I know some of it is not real. Mm-hmm. You know, I still get my back up and I'm like, no, that's not true. I get, you know, it's like every time I post something, I feel like I'm like walking into the fire, you know, and I can be sure that the next 24 hours are going to be really upsetting. But, you know, I think that's nothing compared to how I would feel if I never said anything.
0: Right.
1: And, you know, I've felt privileged that people have been willing to hear me. You know, I think that's the thing. I think a lot of artists don't get heard. So I feel grateful that I've had all these beautiful conversations all over the world with people who've come up to the merch table and said, you helped me to feel this thing I didn't know how to feel, you know? So it feels like a privilege, even though I'm sure there's places I haven't been booked or something, you know, but I think it's been okay other than the online trolls.
0: Yeah. The thing I'm hearing in your answer is also this idea of, like, actually, regardless of the cost, that you would be willing to pay any cost to sort of feel in alignment with being like, I'm an artist who's expressing the thing that she feels like, and that's fundamentally, that's the job.
1: Well, it's worth it. You know, I've been thinking about, you know, going to the US, for example. It's like when my visa expires, you know, there are people who are not allowed, you know, not receiving visas. And I had this moment of like, should I stop? And then I was like, God, no, that would be the worst and saddest thing I could do.
0: I just appreciate that that focus, that idea of bringing alignment into it. Riley, I want to play you a part of a conversation that Bruce Coburn had with Tom Power over on Q. This is from 5 years ago.
2: I mean, when I wrote If a Tree Falls, it was old news then. The destruction of rainforests on the scale that it was happening, the understanding of that was new to me, but it wasn't new to the people who pay attention to those things. And people were predicting plagues and environmental degradation of the sort we're seeing, you know, in the 60s. And nobody did anything about it. And here we are, you know, actually 80 years later, and nobody's doing anything about it now either. Not that it means anything. I mean, I shouldn't say nobody. There are lots of little things going on that people, and people are doing their best, and there are some people who, some politicians in the world who seem to recognize the need for action, but, you know, you put them all together and nothing gets done.
0: That's Bruce Cockburn speaking with Tom Power 5 years ago. Riley, there's a fatalism in there, Riley, this idea like the activism was happening, the music was being made. That song was, in fact, a massive hit. And yet, over and over again, things seem to stay the same. How do you reflect on that, the thing that you just heard from Bruce Cockburn just now?
3: Yeah, I mean, I don't feel dissimilar most of the time or a lot of the time.
0: Yeah.
3: But I also like to put my social scientist hat on for a second. Like when I study social movements, like one of the things that I found really cool about it is that like we often only study these like massive transformations at like these moments of revolution. Mm. But like what we don't see is kind of what he's talking about also about like all of those little things that catalyze people to be ready for when the moment really is here. Mm. And maybe this is me being, I consider myself sometimes like a closet optimist, but like, I think to bring it back around, like having, taught like my whole generation and certainly younger, the messages of the Lorax and Wally and Joni and all of these things is that I do think that there's a significant portion of the population who maybe is not necessarily empowered in this very moment to do the right thing. But I think that know what the right thing is and are waiting for the conditions to arise. And yeah. So to me, that's when I study like how it seems that a lot of change happens, that it's like the light switch often. And so I'm kind of waiting for a little bit of the light switch right now. And yeah. I think just because nobody's done anything about it, I guess is also what I'm trying to say, doesn't mean that we are doomed to like a lifetime of apathy. Mm-hmm. I think that there is a lot of conditions that are being made, artists giving people outlets to grieve and rejuvenate and also to instruct them on what to do. I think people who organize in small ways such that they could be scale upable when the time comes.
0: Yeah.
3: Like those are all the pieces that we need.
0: I am an out and out loud, proud optimist. I will willingly join you in that place. You know, like my favorite writer is Rebecca Solnit, and a quote that I quite often return to from Rebecca Solnit is just because we can't save everything doesn't mean we can save nothing, and everything we can save is worth saving. Like the idea that like it's not all gone. Some of it is for sure, but not, you know, but the idea of like waking up in the morning going nothing is worth saving, that's actually will not get anyone out of bed in the morning. And so Tamara, I want to give you the last word here. We got about a minute left. Do you think artists have more of a responsibility to speak up?
1: I mean, something I just want to point out is that when you ask people, everyone actually cares about the climate. You know, a vast majority of people in Canada, yeah. all around the world want climate action. The problem is, you know, I would say artists have gotten through. We have heard the message. The problem is that there's billions and billions and billions of dollars being spent to stop us from acting on this just because there's one industry that doesn't want us to do anything because they're scared, because they recognize that they're not the future. So I would say like people's hearts generally, if you ask them, are in the right place. Hmm. And we are talking to each other and we are figuring out there is just this bottleneck of money and power that is preventing us from doing what we want and need to do.
0: I really, Riley, giving the snaps, I really appreciate your time and this conversation. Thank you guys so much for being on the show today. Thank you. Thanks again.
1: Yeah, thank you.
0: Of course. Thanks for doing this. Riley Esto is an Anishinaabe scholar from Abamatung First Nation, and Tamara Lindemann performs at the Weather Station. They are both in Toronto. My name is Alamine Abdul Mahmoud. This show is called Commotion. We'll be back tomorrow. We'd love to see you then.

ancient court coexistence hacked by a parasitic greedhead scam. From Sarawak to Amazonas, Costa Rica to mangy BC hills,

0: That was Commotion. Coming up, it's In the Studio from the BBC. Conversations with some of the world's most creative minds.
1: Theatre is an odd art form for me because so much of it happens closed off from nature. You go into a black studio under heavy stage lights. There's a sort of certain fabricated artifice that shuts nature out. For me, I'm finding myself that I need that connection with nature more and more.
2: For Tom Bailey, the journey is the art. He's about to cross the Arctic borderlands of Norway, Russia, Finland and Sweden, all 600 kilometres, by ski, sled, foot and boat. It's deliberately slow. He'll be taking photos, recording voice notes and gathering materials, stories and emotions from this rapidly changing landscape. This is the documentary In the Studio from the BBC World Service, where we investigate the creative process. I'm Jo Morris, and today I'm following theatre maker Tom on his icy trek from Kirkenes in the far north to Stamsund in the Norwegian Lofoten Islands. But before he sets out, he needs to prepare.
3: Hello, hey.
2: Hi, Tom, I'm Jo.
3: Yeah, nice to meet you.
2: Good to meet you.
3: Yeah, come in. Thanks
2: Thank
3: for making
2: you.
3: The journey. We are going up to the top of the house. That's my kit packing room.
2: How many floors are we going up?
3: Going up three floors, just this little garret at the top of the house. And welcome to the...
2: Well, you've got a lot of kit, haven't you?
3: A lot of kit. At some point, I'm going to need to swap out. The winter stuff will be carried in a sled behind me.
2: But, where do we start? I mean...
3: Well, big down jacket, waterproof trousers, petrol stove. I've got a camping kettle. Survival bag, a head torch.
1: Got some Compeed, so for those blisters that I know are going to happen, that are going to bring tears to my eyes. These are my super warm mittens.
2: And what are you expecting the temperature to be? Do you know?
1: At the beginning, anywhere between minus 35 and plus 5. Perhaps most days to hover maybe around minus 15.
2: What are you like in the cold, Tom?
1: Sadly, my circulation in my hands and feet is not great, so it's going to be very difficult to put up the tent. I guess that brings me to my lovely reindeer skin.
2: I mean, what is this? Yeah, this you've got a whole reindeer skin.
1: There's a whole reindeer skin. Up in northern Norway and Finland, like, reindeer herding is the main source of industry for, say, Sami people. So the reason for taking it is to actually kind of fit in with part of the artwork that we're looking to do.
2: What are you using it for?
1: Potentially wearing it at some points. It's very, very useful to have out to maybe sit on or to keep warm or...
2: How are you going to wear it? Show me.
1: maybe it's... I think this could become some sort of cape or something if I need to keep warm.
2: I mean, it suits you.
1: Well, I found myself loving this kind of pattern on the inside of the skin. Mm. It's really quite beautiful and kind of fits into a theme of marking and mapping, which is going to be a core part of this journey. So that takes me to trying to find a persona that I feel asks an important artistic question, but also allows me to play a bit as a theatre person. So I guess one of the big questions for me right now is, at a time of climate change, how can nature be represented within our democratic system? I'm journeying as me, but also exploring as I go this idea that it's a lost reindeer on a migration journey to kind of explore and critique the way that these humans have put geopolitical borders on space. So looking at space and geography from the animal perspective is something that allows license to play, but also a very serious question about how can nature, and or reindeer in this case, be represented in human democratic systems.
2: So you're imagining yourself as a lost reindeer?
1: Yeah, I guess imagining myself as this kind of journeying reindeer that has taken on a human form for a specific purpose. I don't know if you've come across this thing called the Arctic Council. I mean, it's all over the news right now because of what Donald Trump's saying about, you know, claiming Greenland and all of this. And it's brought this whole question of what is the Arctic and who owns it? Currently, we've got this big bit of sea ice, i.e. the Arctic, that is melting quite fast, and that's unclaimed. It's open sea. It's a big geopolitical question. What goes on there affects everyone in the world.
2: How do you feel about being by yourself?
1: Yeah, I to be honest, I'm a bit of a hermit. I think there's loneliness and there's solitude, isn't there? And solitude is about feeling communion with other things, maybe more than human things.
2: How comfortable is it for you, Tom, not knowing exactly what you're going to be doing?
1: Well, I guess I need to have a plan of where I'm going to go, but ultimately you don't know what's going to happen. And that's almost like an open rehearsal, because I make devised theatre that is about improvisation to develop a script or a show. I'm not the kind of guy that needs a script right from the start and that, right, these are my lines, this is what I'm doing. I can trust in that openness and playfulness to find something. It's about documenting what happens. There's no right or wrong way for this to go. My own body, the conditions, the landscape, recording that in as faithful a way as possible. But yeah, I'm nervous.
2: You're nervous?
1: Yeah, I think just with an extreme environment as that, having a protocol in place for, you know, what you need to do to make sure you survive.
2: So how many layers are you wearing on the first day?
1: Well, if it's a minus 15 day, then, you know, just a couple of layers. If it swings proper cold, then I'm going to be fully bunkered down in my reindeer outfit and my down jacket and about five layers.

0: A Tuesday morning, it's the fourth day into my journey, and this is by far and above the most challenging conditions that I'll encounter. So I'm actually completely alone in the kind of borderland between Norway and Finland. Just as a bit of context, the snow's so rotten because it's so warm here that you just fall through. So if you're going to pull a sled across the snow, you have to leave early in the morning, which is what I did when it was still frozen, and you have to, yeah, make your own traps. Kind of go out and back 100 to 200 metres skiing without the sled, compress the snow, and then back along. Especially through undulating forest, it's desperately backbreaking work, but one that requires a kind of, yeah, a patience I don't have yet. But at the same time, just giving yourself to this beautiful, white, sunny, mild landscape. Everything is kind of dusted like sugar on a cake. But I found a snowmobile track, which in these snow terms means absolute heaven, because a snowmobile has compressed the snow on the edge of a lake somewhere, which actually looks to be dangerously melting, so I don't think I want to cross it. I'm just going to follow this and see where it takes me. All right. Okay. So I'm on day six, I guess. As maybe anticipated, I'm behind progress. Wow, the conditions are something else. I'm currently wading and pulling my sled through the incredibly unforgiving snow. So slow. I'm crossing Lake Inari. So I'm in these vast stretches of open expanse. One level, it's quite terrifying. You feel so tiny, like your thoughts would just be crushed into a tiny bit of glass. You'd just be blown away or swept away by the wind. I haven't seen a person all day. In fact, I haven't seen a person in 3 days. So, yeah. Wait. Let me take a break.
1: I felt a bit worried about Tom when I heard that voice note, so I was keen to catch up with him on a video call.
2: So I'm in a town called, I think it's pronounced Inari. It is right in the north of Finland. The big story is that the temperatures are much warmer than is usual. The snow is melting faster. There just hasn't been a lot of snowfall for March. Everyone's saying it's almost like we're 2 months ahead of what's usual.
1: So the warmer conditions have actually made the journeying tougher?
2: Yes. Tougher from the level of physical exertion to drag the sled through rubbish snow. I guess not having to battle minus 10, minus 20 degrees has been a bit easier.
1: Tell me about your blisters.
2: Yeah, ski boots, blisters, medium rare, shall we say. They're really painful on the first couple of days break. You know, we went to a local Sami tradition, the local reindeer race yesterday. Everyone was there in like big boots and stuff, and I was just airing my sandals, like airing my blisters. They're like little maps, little skin landscapes in themselves. I've got a few days here in RE to research and connect with local culture, but hopefully heal blisters before the next stage of the journey. I hadn't realised until I went to the Cedar Museum today that a lot of the route that I'm following has either in present or historically been part of reindeer herding migration routes. It feels like that's a really nice find to kind of further give the journey and the route take a bit of meaning from the inland to the sea. Reindeer are so present up here, the landscape and in the life of herders, in pretty much the same way that cows are important and present in Britain.
1: How much has your experience with nature and your interaction informed the process?
2: Yeah, a lot. I think there was a quote by Mike Tyson on boxing, like, every fighter has a plan until they get punched in the face. You can plan all the artwork you want beforehand, but then if the landscape punches you in the face, it's about just reacting to that. the body's still earning something and learning and being able to respond to that landscape by being in it and not just like looking at it from a window. Even though I feel like I've had no time to try and respond artistically, my body's been kind of forced to in a very beautiful way. I know I'm doing the journey conceptually, but I think there's like a bit of more of an artistic, deeper sense of like needing to find the me in the journey. When do I really feel it? A heart to like respond to this place through writing or through voice. I trust will come, but I just have to keep trying ideas. Take it this slow.
3: There's deep pleasure in just walking through energylessness into energy, existing like a kind of tiny caterpillar in the middle of the day, crawling across the surface of something huge and big in a kind of timelessness.
4: I'm standing on top of this river, so I'm kind of hoping that the ice holds out. If you get this recording, it probably will have done.
1: As well as artistic curiosity, there's another, more personal reason for Tom's journey.
0: Well, when I was a kid, I had a brain tumour, and then unfortunately was sort of diagnosed with lymphoma. So there was a kind of recurrence of cancer. It was a different kind of cancer. I was 36 at the time, and that was a bit of a shock to the system. So I, pretty much on the tail end of COVID, was having to isolate because I was going through a very strong form of chemotherapy. It was tough and I got very, very ill because of this pneumonia, so I could hardly breathe. It sucked, absolutely. And added with that sense that you just don't know if you're going to come through it. Maybe there's a sense that actually nature becomes a companion during that illness.
1: So when you remember when you were going through chemo, was there a strong desire to connect with nature at that point then? Or?
0: Yeah, very much so. There was nowhere else I could really live because I couldn't be with people. So I rented a little hut and I found actually a market garden that I could volunteer at. It was quite a frosty, cold winter. And so in the mornings, you just see everything covered in this crystallized frost, which was quite beautiful. It got me really thinking about patterns in nature. That almost made me feel quite held in a way. There's something much bigger going on here.
3: Article 1, a place outside a cabin somewhere. This is an encampment on the horizon. Just fir trees pinpricking the air like a tiny bed of nails. How gently the snow river slides, still. How trees hold silence on the melt.
1: This is the documentary In the Studio from the BBC World Service. I'm Jo Morris, and today I'm following environmental theatre maker Tom Bailey.
3: So I've come to the close of the second stage of the journey between Inari and Enontekio. I'm camping on a huge, wide river before heading on a few kilometres to the Swedish-Finnish border river, where I'm going to pause my journey for a few days of work. I feel like my body is an hourglass tipped up the last few days as I decided to shift my rhythm, journey through the night to avoid the heat in the middle of the day and the melting ice. And what light I saw. I feel like I've been party to every kind of colour on the spectrum and colours that I didn't even know existed. The light does that something to you. Kind of pulls you up by a thread up here. This high magic tingling, holding, listening Arctic light.
1: It's not just Tom's impressions fueling him creatively as he treks through Arctic landscapes. Although he sometimes doesn't see anyone for days, when he does, he seeks their views.
0: Okay,
5: I'm going to ask a slightly odd question. I'm very interested in the Arctic region as a whole. Maybe in the news, Donald Trump talking about Greenland and all of this. How does that make you feel when he says that? And what is the Arctic region for you?
6: That's a lucky thing that USA and Donald Trump are quite far away. I'm not concerned about that. But what I'm concerned is climate changing and global warming, because it's changing our way of living, mostly in fishing, maybe in hunting and in reindeer herding.
5: Tash, can you come out a sec? It's just to say a hello to Joe, who works at the BBC.
7: Hi, Joe.
8: Hi, Tash.
1: The majority of this trek is Tom on his own, but at different points along his route, he's arranged to meet his artistic partner, designer Natasha Soonchild.
8: How are you?
7: Good, thank you. After like however many weeks of blue skies, we've just had some snow come through. And even in the shadows, it's still so blinding. There is this kind of fluorescent quality to being outdoors that is really hard on the eyes.
5: And the fact that we've just had like about 10 days of nothing but sun has made photography actually really hard, because you're just dealing with this complete sheer whiteout and horrible shadows the whole day. And you've got these tiny pockets at either end of the day where you're like, right, let's get out and do some photography.
8: So how's the work going? What have you been working on? What themes?
7: I've been working on some masks. We kind of were asking ourselves, what can we anticipate to be meeting up in the Arctic? So we have done ice/snow. You can even find lingonberries and blueberries under the snow when you're walking through snow landscapes, and your footprints can kind of like burst them, and you've got these like pink bursts. Night is about the profound relationship to darkness that a place like the Arctic has. We have forest. And we will be doing sea as well.
5: Yeah, sea's going to make an appearance at the cameo at the end.
7: A cameo at the end.
8: And you're going to be meeting these characters on their way to the Arctic Council.
7: Yeah, the way I see it is that they are clothing themselves for this purpose, taking this form as of this moment, but could change. I like that they are kind of on a journey as well. Aurora is based around the image of a fox. I was doing research into different folk stories and beliefs. One of the Sami stories is that the aurora is created by this Arctic fox running through the hills, and its tail sparks the aurora. The ice character is loosely based around an owl, and we were trying to kind of like created that it was carrying something. Mm-hmm. It's really fascinating to read about what is being uncovered in the ice as the ice melts here in the Arctic.
5: Being like gases held in permafrost to like old skulls or old mammoths slowly uncovered by the melting ice.
7: We actually photographed that on Lake Inari. We both wear the costume, so we both get a chance to take photographs. I've also been experimenting with ice dyeing.
8: Wow. What's that?
7: So this is it in process. With silks, you have to mordant the silk, which creates a bite on the surface of the fabric.
8: So the dye will take?
7: Yeah. I've been going out to different places to collect snow and ice. You can't predict how it's going to melt, but it pulls the dye through the fabric. It goes on all little journeys, but the lovely thing is that it's completely unpredictable. It's the way that the ice is melting that I feel echo the landscape here.
8: How will you use those pieces?
7: Well, I think I'm going to use some of those pieces in Aurora, the character. A lot of the ice dyeing, when you look at it, looks like an aerial view of what you would imagine the landscape looks like from above. And using the white silk, you've already got the element of snow in there, built into the fabric. But it is also changing.
5: Right, trees are moving north.
7: As the ice melts.
5: I walked through the night one night. It didn't even get dark.
8: When we spoke in the early days of this project that you wanted to listen to the landscape, what have you heard so far?
5: I think in this refreezing process, the lake groans and cracks and creaks like this old beast. It feels alive, like Tash thought it was a bear at first. took me a while to like work out what it was.
8: And you've been recording some of the dripping as well.
5: Yeah, I mean, it's a season of melt, seeing how pockets of lands emerge from the snow, all this pine forest around. It's got the most incredible reverb. You really do hear the most wonderful echo. It's just been very pleasant to call out or whistle out and have the forest speak back to you. Days and days of just walking by myself.
8: Have you been wearing the costume?
5: I have. It's like a guilty night secret. I've enjoyed having to travel as a human by day and then in the evenings get the reindeer skin out and get the antlers out. The antlers on this section took a bit of a battering, but I've got myself a new set of antlers.
8: And how does the reindeer costume then help you access those other things?
5: I'm trying not to be like scientific about it. I mean, I could, for instance, look up a whole load of biology about reindeers. How does reindeer smell? I think maybe I'm keen now to like just follow instinct. How does this thing make me feel? It gives a little bit like the silence that I described, an immense sense of readiness and looking. The deer, I feel, has an energy that looks and observes with immense detail. It watches everything and it moves gently and silently through places and through landscape.
1: Tom's been invited to a local Sami gathering and he's keen to hear from members of this indigenous community who say their way of life is under threat.
9: Okay, let's go into the land.
0: I've got a question for you both. If you were to had the possibility for one thing in nature to be represented at the Arctic Council, nature could turn up, what would that be?
10: For me, I feel like the sea. It would be the sea. Of course, I'm coming from an island, but also we know too little about the sea and be treating it so bad the last decades, and also because we don't see it. Of course, it's easy to not understand or not having a thought or taking care of it. The forest you can actually see, or you can relate to it in another way, or even the mountains with the mines.
0: Yeah. And if sea were to take on a human form, what would it look like?
10: It would be something that would be very attractive and scary at the same time.
0: Okay.
10: But I don't know how to...
4: It would look like you. Blue and beautiful.
0: Great. Okay, so thank you guys. That's been a total pleasure. Wicked.
5: I wiggle westwards towards the Lofoten Islands and towards the sea. Somewhere along there, in about 10 or so days' time, I'll meet Tash again and we'll do another few days' work.
3: There's something about wanting to find a way through to something else. It swims inside me, wanting to find the beauty of compressed snow.
0: There's so much to take in this 2 months. The project itself, it's not finished. We're going to need a kind of post-production. And I think both Tash and I are dreaming into that moment where, you know, we get to sit back and kind of develop this research into a fully-fledged artwork or artworks. So, yeah, looking forward to Stamsund. I think Stamsund will be very much a kind of raw and rough presentation of the journey itself from the point of view of the deer. I'll have 5 to 7 days to present an interpretation from, you know, hundreds to thousands of shots and pick 60 of the best that maybe articulate a storyboard of the journey. And then present that at an international theatre festival in a workshop format, which I'm a little bit nervous about. And it's obviously a decent festival and I'm very excited and honoured and to present what I'm doing there. Quite how it will be interpreted, like an English guy doing a very long journey as a deer across several countries in a changing season. You know, maybe that will get a thumbs up or a thumbs down, but I'm excited just to share, see what people's response is to the journey and the themes I'm trying to explore. Yeah, so that's the update on how the artwork is going. All right.
1: 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It was produced and presented by me, Jo Morris, and the executive producer was Paula McGrath.
11: 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I'm Saroja Coelho, and you're listening to CBC Radio 1. 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
12: 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That's Puzzling, all summer long. 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
13: From CBC News, the world is sour. I'm Neil Kumar. The meeting between Premiers and Prime Minister Mark Carney was dominated by U.S. tariffs and trade. If they have a collective plan, they're not saying. What they did show was a common sense of frustration and resolve. Janice McGregor reports from Charlottetown.
14: Just get put everything on the table. Let's get this done.
15: This wasn't supposed to be the focus of the Premier's talks that Premier Rob Lance was chairing this week in Charlottetown. Under different circumstances, premiers would have had different demands for the prime minister. But instead, Mark Carney came here with things to ask of them.
16: We'll do whatever it takes to defend and support our families, our workers, and our businesses.
15: So, about those options. Carney said just because Canada hasn't retaliated yet doesn't mean it won't go there if it has to.
16: There are other things we could have done in the intervening time that we didn't do.
15: Carney said that what he calls technical aspects of the CUSMA talks could stretch on for months, not weeks. But the silver lining to this threat is that the Trump administration has now re-engaged. Janice McGregor, CBC News, Charlottetown.
13: The U.S. Trade Representative has announced new tariffs targeting dozens of countries, including Canada. The duties take effect just after midnight Eastern time. Jameson Greer says they're aimed at economies which the U.S. claims have not done enough to remove goods made with forced labor from their supply chains.
17: We have put our foot down and we have told countries, you need to prohibit the import of goods made with forced labor and you need to enforce these laws so that we all have a level playing field. And if countries are on the right path, they have a certain level of tariff, about 10%. And if they're not on the right path, it's a slightly higher tariff of 12.5%.
13: For Canada, this means a 10% export tariff on all non-CUSMA-compliant goods. In Manitoba, RCMP say that the body of a second brother who drowned in Nunamik Lake has been recovered. 13-year-old Aaron Al Ramirez had jumped into the water near Sturgeon Falls on Saturday to save his 10-year-old brother Maximo. Investigators say Aaron's body was recovered at 7:45 p.m. local time on Thursday. Police in Ontario say they have seized one of the biggest illegal drug hauls in provincial history. A cross-border investigation involving multiple agencies, including some in the U.S., found about 1.7 metric tons of narcotics worth almost $140 million. OPP Detective Superintendent Andy Bradford says alleged traffickers used a broker-style model to transport the drugs.
18: Investigators identified a network coordinating the movement and distribution of large quantities of drugs through otherwise legitimate supply chains. This included coordinating shipments and arranging drivers to knowingly transport concealed drugs within commercial loads.
13: Police say they've also seized over a dozen firearms, including an anti-tank rifle. 90 people have been arrested and two more are still wanted. Nearly 20,000 people have been forced out of southwestern France as wildfires tear through the region. And as Ashley Burke reports, relentless heat is fueling this dangerous new wave of fires across the continent.
19: The scale of wildfires in France is unprecedented for this time of year. Along the French Atlantic coast, more than 20,000 people have been told to leave their homes, campsites, and vacation resorts. It's moving very, very fast, one woman said, fleeing her home. For decades, France has prevented fires from becoming catastrophic by dousing high-risk forests in advance. But that strategy is no longer a match for Europe's extreme heat. Three heat waves virtually back-to-back in Europe is helping create the conditions for a new era of wildfires.
20: We're starting to see more and more extreme temperatures due to climate change.
19: Theodore Keeping is a wildfire researcher in London and member of the World Weather Attribution Network.
20: We're therefore starting to see extreme fire behavior that we also haven't seen as a consequence.
19: So far this year, wildfires have devoured more land in Europe than the annual annual average in the past 2 decades. Ashley Burke, CBC News, London.
13: And that is The World This Hour. For CBC News, I'm Neil Kumar.

0: 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I'm Saroja Coelho. Coming up next, it's The Health Report from Australia's Radio National.
1: So Priya, how old do you think you are?
2: I hope I know that I'm 39.
1: You're 39?
2: Yes. Why? What were you thinking? Younger or older?
1: Tick, tick, tick. Well, I remember my kids were asked at one significant birthday. We had a we're away and we're all together and there were friends there as well. And my kids were asked, how old does your father think he is? And they said, he thinks he's 50. And they were right. Because I'm a wee bit older than you. So
2: a wee bit. But the question is the age that I've just stated to you, is it correct or is there in fact a different age altogether?
1: That's right, because Brian Johnson until recently would have said, you know, he's 18 years younger than he actually is. Biological age testing, that's coming up on The Health Report.
2: I'm Priya Alexander on Wurundjeri Land.
1: I'm Norman Swan on Gadigal Land.
2: Also coming up on the show, should you be worried about taking medication for acne?
1: Tracking viruses that are called RNA viruses, and we'll explain what that is later, and the efforts to predict the next outbreak.
2: And on What's That Rash? When you're stressed over a really long period of time, what does that do to your health?
1: Let's go to news.
2: So we're starting with perhaps a good news story in the context of a very tragic one, and I'm referring to the Ebola outbreak in the Democratic Republic of Congo and the neighbouring countries, including Uganda. And it's probably worth noting at the time of recording, there's close to 2,000 confirmed cases of Ebola.
1: Yeah, despite us a few weeks ago saying that it seemed to be settling, it's not. It's really entrenched.
2: And this is, the WHO and the UN are now saying this is the fastest growing outbreak that they've seen. It's still the third largest outbreak ever recorded, but they are thinking that the numbers are very likely to explode, which is very concerning.
1: And it's not the same Ebola virus as the Liberian outbreak, which was, I think, about 11,000 people a few years ago.
2: No, this is the Bundibugyo strain, which doesn't have a current vaccine. And that's perhaps where the silver lining to this story comes. The University of Oxford is about to launch their phase one clinical trial, the world's first phase one clinical trial of a vaccine for this Bundibugyo strain of the Ebola virus, which is good news.
1: It is good news. It comes from the same group that developed the COVID-19 vaccine, the AstraZeneca vaccine, using a virus to take in the antigen, which will stimulate the immune system. One of the reasons they had developed the COVID-19 vaccine is that they also developed a vaccine for Ebola, the regular version. So they've got form here, and it's great news that they've been able to turn this around for this other version of Ebola, and we'll see whether it has an effect.
2: Just very interestingly, because I found this fascinating, so they're just recruiting currently 50 healthy individuals aged 18 to 55. Phase one is usually small, just looking at safety. There's already, Norman, a company, the Serum Institute of India, that's manufactured and stockpiled 620,000 doses of this vaccine in case it needs to be rolled out.
1: Cool.
2: Amazing.
1: It's an amazing organisation, that institute, and in terms of producing vaccines in bulk, it's incredible.
2: Also in the news, we're going back to pharmacy, and I believe you covered this last week when I was away.
1: I was measured, not in my comments that I made about it. So last week we talked about a study that was done, sponsored by the College of GPs, into the evidence base for pharmacy prescribing, and shows that it's weak, and particularly in terms of benefits. And I talked a lot about the downside, which is about not separating prescribers from dispensing, which means that there's a financial incentive here, although there are probably some core medications that could be prescribed. Anyway, I got a very strong kickback from the Pharmacy Guild complaining about what I did. We actually invited them onto the program. We haven't heard back from them. And now the Grattan Institute has come out with another report.
2: Yeah, so the Grattan is, let's be clear, an independent Australian think tank. They've come out with a report called Future Pharmacy, A Better Deal for Patients and Taxpayers. And it's got some very strong recommendations in it. Some might label it as scathing, and I should declare my conflict here. I'm a GP, so, you know, I operate in a different realm, but I could not do my job without pharmacist colleagues.
1: And they do say, by the way, that pharmacists should be more funded to come into general practice. And that's, in fact, what I said last week, is that they are capable of prescribing, but in an environment where you're integrated into primary care and there isn't that financial conflict of interest. So it's not about being against pharmacists.
2: Peter Bredin, who is one of the health economists and the authors of this report, actually says that the federal government should be funding more pharmacists in GP clinics. That's where the evidence actually is. And it actually removes the conflict of interest where, as you said, the pharmacist is not going to be both the retailer, the dispenser and the prescriber.
1: But what is right in the middle of the artillery guns of the Grattan Institute is the Pharmacy Guild of Australia. So the Pharmacy Guild does not represent pharmacists. Your everyday pharmacist is represented by the Pharmaceutical Society of Australia. But the Pharmacy Guild represents pharmacy owners. So it's about the business of pharmacy. And for years now, probably decades, there's been successive pharmacy agreements, community pharmacy agreements with the federal government, which have been negotiated in secrecy. Currently, according to the Grattan Institute, the current pharmacy agreement delivers, I think they estimate, over $25 billion over 5 years to the pharmacy industry on a very unclear basis, on top of the several billion dollars that pharmacists receive in dispensing fees from the taxpayer.
2: So from the report, and this is a direct quote, The report says, pharmacy policy is too important to be controlled by a powerful lobby group. Then it says, in the past 5 years, the Guild has donated $2.5 million to political parties. This makes it the largest donor from the healthcare sector over that period. And perhaps one of the most scathing lines is, bad governance has led to bad deals unless you own a pharmacy. That is in the report, a direct quote.
1: And it has to be said that your average jobbing pharmacist does not earn a lot of money. So huge issues there.
2: Huge issues. And really the report is calling for no more backroom deals. Again, that's directly from the report, and more transparency. And really, they've also said there should be a removal of a lot of these fees, these additional patient charges, the safety net recording fee, additional support payments that pharmacists can get. And pharmacy owners, yes, thank you. And this is all about saving patients' money and taxpayers' money. And it is a really quite a scathing report that will be linked in the show notes if you want to check it out. Finally in the news, and we wanted to introduce this segment for a while. I'll let you introduce it.
1: We're going to call it the WTF segment.
2: Yeah, something you've seen that you think, really, is this really happening? Well, we're going to break it down on the health report.
1: Yeah, what the fancy, well, that sort of, you can translate what
2: WTF. Whatever word you like.
1: Yeah. So for our inaugural WTF segment involves the Secretary for War in the United States, Pete Hegseth.
3: Our most decisive tactical advantage will always be the individual warfighter. We have a sacred duty to maintain that advantage, which is why we must constantly look for new ways to optimize your performance, your resilience, and your long-term health.
2: People who are in the military aged over 30 are going to undergo compulsory screening of their testosterone levels annually. People under 30 can opt in. He's used buzzwords like longevity and optimizing. So,
1: and it's unclear whether they're going to get supplements if they're low.
2: It's unclear. But I think the reason that you and I are laughing, and we should be clear, this is not something that we do in Australia. It's not part of our preventative health practices because it lacks evidence. And yes, anyway, if you're in the US and you're in the military, you'll be screened for your testosterone now.
1: Yeah, and good luck with that one.
2: On ABC Radio National, you're with the Health Report. So, Norman, you've been gallivanting, working
1: in
2: gallivanting.
1: You've been gallivanting too.
2: Mine wasn't work. But you're doing a Four Corners on biological clocks, longevity, the industry that's built around it.
1: I am. It's on Monday. If you're listening to the Health Report on Saturday, it's on Monday, but it's this week's Four Corners, which you can get on ABC iView. I mean, it was just fascinating. We went to a biohackers conference, which was bonkers, would have to be said. You walk in there and there's normal people having IV drips of vitamins, NAD plus infusions, handing out peptides, red light therapy, vibration therapy, ozone therapy. Somebody was offering to unblock my chi.
2: It's my worst nightmare, isn't it? I can't wait to see this footage, honestly.
1: Pretty good.
2: Yeah.
1: We visited three research groups. So there are about 400 or 500 startups around the world looking at this whole aging area. And they're not bonkers.

0: to diseases. So age is one of the strongest risk factors for them, coronary heart disease, cancer, and so on. And therefore, if you can track back and find some of the causes of aging and slow it down or even reverse it, you may find interventions that affect a lot of different diseases. And in fact, that's where the money is here. Anyway, how do you know if they're working? Because you can't wait till people die. So there's this whole technology around measuring biological aging. Now, if anybody's been following Brian Johnson, you know, until he came out with the fact that he had an autoimmune disease, you know, he's saying that he was 18 years younger and through measuring through biological clocks. And there's a couple of technologies there, which I should explain before we get to the next, you know, the interview I did at Columbia University. So the one technology is called PhenoAge. And this has been developed with very sophisticated mathematical algorithms by legitimate researchers at places like Stanford and Berkeley, University of California, San Diego, and places like that, where they take a whole host of tests that a GP might do, probably a bit wider than the average GP would do, and then they crunch it mathematically, comparing you to a similar population of people to see what your bio age might be. And one of the examples of that is your pheno age. I had my pheno age done, and I'm 13 years younger.
1: Oh, than, he says with great pride.
0: But the pheno age is known to be very kindly to you in terms of your bio age. But the stricter one is the epigenetic clock. So the epigenetic clock, so you have your genes and you have these chemical tags around your genes which accumulate as you age. And so they can measure your chronological age, but you can also compare that to other large groups of people who might be healthier and biologically younger. And they can then look at your epigenetic clock to see how your aging relates to your, you know, to your health and well-being. And so those are so-called epigenetic clocks. Now, the one that I had done as part of this story is called Dunedin Pace. And it doesn't measure your age like the PhenoAge does. It measures your speed of aging. And it's relative to the age of 45.
1: Okay.
0: Because it's taken from, although it was developed in the United States, it's taken from a database of people who were picked up at birth in Dunedin, about 1,000 people, and followed through and are now in their midlife. And a lot is known about them. So it's compared to that. And here's the reveal of my Dunedin pace.
2: Your score here of 0.93 tells us that you are aging more slowly, 7 percentage points more slowly, than the average 45-year-old in the Dunedin study. You know, so for every calendar year that passes compared to this 1 year of change they experience, you're experiencing only 0.93 years. And that result is good if you're 45 years old. It's even better if you're above 45, because what you see on the other side of the screen here is this age patterning we observe in Dunedin Pace. So people's values are all over the place.
3: So the older you are, the faster you age.
2: But on average, the older you are, the faster you are aging.
3: So this gap becomes even bigger.
2: That's right. The gap between 0.93 and what we would expect to see is larger the older you are.
3: Well, I think I'll choose just to believe this one.
1: I note that you really picked up on your positives there.
0: I did.
1: You further delved in.
0: So probably relative to my age, I'm aging, you know, according to Dan Belsky, who I was talking to there, who's an associate professor of epidemiology, one of the developers of Dunedin Pace and an expert in these bioaging systems, that probably around about 15% slower. Anyway, I did this interview with Dan Belsky for Four Corners, and only a fragment of it was going to go on Four Corners. I thought it was worth hearing at some length just what the story is with these bio-age clocks, because there are more and more people offering them on the market and in Australia. Dan Belsky is Associate Professor of Epidemiology, as I just said, at the Robert N. Butler Columbia Aging Centre at Columbia University in New York.
2: In the context of the healthcare system or clinical trials, we're really looking for biomarkers that are going to be sensitive to changes in people's aging, not just readouts on how far they've come. And so it was with the goal of devising that more sensitive biomarker that we developed this thing that we called Dunedin Pace. We had previously developed a measurement of how fast people's bodies were changing as they grew older that we called the pace of aging. And in our work, we then modeled this pace of aging construct
4: which was developed by following 1,000 people over 20 years and measuring different aspects of their physiology so that we could determine who was aging faster or slower directly from measurements of their organ systems. And we modeled that from DNA methylation to produce this epigenetic speedometer. That's where Dunedin Pace comes from. So GRIM-AGE functions a little bit like an odometer. It tells

0: You how many miles you put on the car, how close you're getting to the end. Dunedin Pace is designed to complement that measurement as a speedometer, something that tells you how fast or slow you're moving.
1: But the problem for a consumer is you've got these people who are promoting either their clocks or their interventions, and they're saying, I'm having NAD infusions and I'm jogging 10 miles a day and having all this calorie restriction, and look at my clocks, they're going nuts, they're doing well. How do you make sense of all these clocks? Because what you found was the clocks don't agree with each other.
0: I mean, this is a challenge the field has been wrestling with for a number of years, that we have many different measurements of aging. They don't agree. There's a theory that they all mean something important, and we need to look to different clocks for answers to different questions. I think from the perspective of the patient, the consumer, the person who's out there getting their own test, some of these clocks are inherently more interesting than others, and it makes sense to attend to those ones. And the ones that I think are relatively more interesting are the ones that have shown they are predictive of morbidity, disability, and mortality. I want to interpret the epigenetic clock that has been shown to be predictive of the outcomes that I care about. So there are some clocks that are more trustworthy than others, but even those clocks won't necessarily agree with one another. And that's part of the challenge in entering into, as a consumer, a biomedical field, which is still in the research phase.
1: So when you hear Brian Johnson saying he's aged 18 or 24, or whatever he says he's aged now compared to his chronological age, you've really got to take it with a pinch of salt.
0: I think that's generally right. If you are seeing consistent signals across the handful of well-validated epigenetic clocks and perhaps consistent signals in clinical measurements that your physician or other healthcare provider might take of you, that's going to be a really positive sign. But if you're seeing different clocks giving you wildly different results, it may be the case that those measurements are not going to be highly interpretable for you.
1: But if I do my grim age, it might scare the hell out of me. And the one thing I want to know is, can I alter my grim age? What do we know?
0: Not that much yet. We have a lot of accumulated knowledge about how to live a long, healthy life. And I wish I had a big update to give you on what to do, but the answer is still pretty much the same as it's always been.
1: But are there intervention studies which show your grim age measure changes?
0: We now have a handful of randomized clinical trials that have evaluated epigenetic clocks. The first of those was the calorie trial, this caloric restriction study that we reported on and observed effects not on grim age, but on Dunedin Pace. Subsequently, there have been two further clinical trials published. One, called Do Health, is the Swiss site of a larger European study that was testing the effects of nutritional supplements, so vitamin D, omega-3s, and also exercise in healthy older people. And what Do Health observed was that the omega-3 intervention in particular reduced the rate of increase in the grim age, another biomarker developed to predict mortality called PhenoAge, and also the pace of aging biomarker Dunedin Pace. There was no effect of vitamin D. There were equivocal effects of exercise. And while the researchers had anticipated an additive effect of combining those interventions, while there was some evidence for an additive effect on the PhenoAge, there was not across the other markers. And then the third trial was called COSMOS, was run here in the United States. And in this case, epigenetic clock analysis was done of a subset of those participants, the ones who remained healthy over the course of the trial. It's hard to know consequences for disease or certainly mortality. But what we saw there was that the multivitamin supplementation did slow the ticking rate of the grim age clock, although very slightly.
1: When you go to some of these longevity clinics, they almost exsanguinate you by taking, they're doing so many blood tests on you, on almost everything that's known to biochemistry. And people have developed algorithms to take some of that to decide what your PhenoAge is. But really, is there anything better than just your GP doing your basic tests, which tell you an awful lot about how you're going, and then doing your cancer screening to see whether or not you're at risk of colon cancer, breast cancer, or cervical cancer?
0: That we can do a lot more with the information we're already collecting. What your physician is today looking out for is, are you sick? They're asking, of those measurements that they're taking, is there evidence of a problem? And what we're seeing in the research that we're doing is that we can go beyond sick, not sick. We can actually speak to level of risk across a continuum. And particularly by accumulating serial measurements of that underlying level of risk and mapping trajectories within a patient, which we can do, we can get a lot farther toward prevention than we're able to with the current framework. Now, the reason that physicians aren't rushing to adopt these new technologies is they're not yet proven. We don't know that we can scale them up within the context of a healthcare system in the way that we know we can scale up the sick, non-sick.
1: What clinical utility can this have? So it's fine to say, well, I want to live a healthy lifestyle. I might be able to change my clocks one day and understand what that does to me. But at the moment, is there a value in the clinic, in the hospital, in the doctor's rooms to knowing this that might change the way people are treated?
0: Do we have demonstration of clinical utility today? The answer is no. Do we have a vision of where clinical utility might arise? I think the answer to that question is yes. And so here are a couple of different ways in which we might be able to generate that clinical utility. One of the things we can do is we can change the way we screen people in or out of different therapies or interventions. Today, whether you're eligible for a surgery or a particular treatment can be determined by how old you are. Right now, we're making that measurement using your driver's license. We just know when your birthday was, and that tells us whether you know.
1: So you're 80 years old, and I'm not going to bother doing the surgery.
0: Right. We can get a lot more sophisticated about making that risk assessment, and these biomarkers may be able to help us do it.
1: So here's the problem. This seems to be evolving in a separate universe to modern medicine. We went to a clinic in West Hollywood. So there's an IV section where you have your IV NAD boosters or vitamins. Then there's the hyperbaric chamber. Then there's the red light therapy room. Then there's the cryotherapy room where it goes down to minus 140. And then they have a plasma exchange, which is hardly ever done in any hospital, but they're doing plasma exchange on people. You know, it's loop the loop stuff, which you start to feel this is not credible. This is kind of at the mad end of the spectrum. And yet what you're saying is there's something to this. How do we integrate this stuff that's happening entirely separate from modern medicine? But you're saying there's something in this.
0: I want to be clear. There's something in geroscience. There's something in the idea that by intervening on aging biology, we can prevent disease and extend human health span. And there's something in this emerging science of the measurement of the biology of aging, these biomarkers that are beginning to move out of the research space and into some of these clinics. The question of which of these frontier geroscience-informed therapies are useful to preserve human health span is an entirely separate one. And so I'm not at all endorsing any of the therapies that are being delivered in these clinics. And I'm not telling you they don't work either. What I'm saying is we now have the technology to evaluate whether these things work. What we need are clinical trials that test them. And if I were a patient considering these interventions, I would look toward things that had the most of that evidence before undertaking some new therapeutic strategy. That said, there are things that can benefit patients that we have not yet been able to evaluate in a clinical trial, and some patients may not wish to wait. In this space, these clinics are providing the opportunity for people to access those technologies, but it really comes down to a question of, do you trust the provider you're working with? And there are now efforts that are ongoing to develop certification for longevity medicine clinics that can provide some guardrails, but this is really a case where prospective patients need to be very careful in vetting who they're working with and thinking about what the real evidence is for what they might be doing.
1: Dan Belsky is Associate Professor of Epidemiology at Columbia University in New York.
2: So he's not exactly telling me to go to the infrared sauna and to start injecting things. That's very clear.
1: But he is saying that it could transform your work. You know, when you ask him, isn't it enough when you go to the GP and you have these tests done? And he answers, well, maybe it's enough that you have them done, but what's not enough is what GPs then do with those tests. In other words, there could be the algorithmic processing of those tests to tell you much more about the individual. But he admits that the science around that is evolving.
2: Evolving. But it'll be more to do for me in the clinic in about a couple of years, I reckon.
1: Yeah, it will.
2: Yeah, there you go.
1: Want to know more? Have a look at my four corners this week. If you're listening on Saturday, it's Monday night, 8:30 on ABC TV. If you miss that, it's on iView at any time you like.
2: On ABC Radio National, you're with the Health Report.
1: Coming up on What's That Rash? You know, what's chronic stress? When you go through a stressful time, it can have knock-on effects, but what's chronic stress as opposed to acute stress, and what does it do to your health?
2: Acne is a very common condition, and I think a lot of people, Norman, assume it, that it's just the skin, but it's far more than that, and it can really impact people's psychological well-being. It can be painful, itchy, very serious condition, and there are various...
1: And scarring.
2: Yes. There are options for management, and kind of what I say to patients is a ladder approach, a tiered approach, which you're going to hear in this interview. But sometimes when options like retinoic acid or isotretinoin, so these oral options are offered for teenagers with acne, painful acne, pustular acne, parents can often have some concerns. And one of them is, does it impact growth and height? And there's a Danish study that has looked into this and answered the question, do these treatments actually impact growth? I spoke to an author of the study, Sigrun Schmidt, who's a medical doctor and PhD from Aarhus University Hospital in Denmark.
3: Typically, the first step, if you have a mild to moderate disease, that you start with topical treatment. And there are a wide range of options there, both that you can wash the skin with once daily, but also like in gel or lotions. In Denmark, most of it is on prescription with only one exception. And usually you see an effect in 6 to 8 weeks, but it can be 3 months until there's an effect. And some of the most frequently used options here in Denmark are topical retinoids, like tretinoin and similar. Yeah. And then there's also like the mildest option that is off prescription over the counter in Denmark is benzoyl peroxide.
2: Where do oral antibiotics fit into these things like tetracyclines, or people might know it as doxycycline?
3: Yeah, that's also very common. It's typically if you have mild acne where topical treatment fails, or if you have moderate or more severe acne. So it depends on the degree of acne and also on the type. If there are a lot of lesions that are more inflammatory and more like red and inflamed bumps on your skin, then typically the tetracycline treatments are used. So it depends on both the severity and a bit on the type of acne. And these oral treatments, they are traditionally antibiotics, and maybe some of the effect is to the antibiotic effect, but mostly it's because they also have an anti-inflammatory effect.
2: So perhaps the last rung on the ladder is these oral isotretinoins, or people might know it as retinoic acid. In Australia, it's called Roaccutane, so depending on how people know it. And in Australia, you need a prescription from a dermatologist to attain it. When is that an option and when is it most useful?
3: Typically, if you have failed on the other treatments, so topical treatment and tetracyclines or other antibiotics, or if you have severe acne with cysts in the skin. And the tendency in most countries is that you move more quickly to isotretinoin. Also because we want to avoid using too much antibiotics because of microbial resistance, which is a big problem globally.
2: So you've done a study which has included over 370,000 individuals with acne in Denmark, and you've tried to answer the question, does using this treatment that we're talking about, this oral isotretinoin, in adolescence, does it have an impact on growth? Can you just explain how you did the study?
3: It's a study based on routinely collected data from Denmark, and it includes people who participated in military conscription in Denmark. So they are young adults who have attended conscription, and that involves measure of like a height and body weight and questionnaires about health status. And then we looked back in the Danish registries that are nationwide to see what treatment had they used earlier in adolescence. So this was at the age of about 18, 19 years old. That's a typical age of conscription in Denmark. And then we looked back to see, had they used any of these acne treatments? And then we compared both people who had not used any acne treatments and those who had used only topicals, and those who had used tetracyclines, and those who had used isotretinoin. And we looked to see if there was any difference in their final adult height.
2: And was there?
3: No, we did not find any clinical relevant difference. These results are very reassuring, and I think they could be used to in the discussion between patients and doctor when considering isotretinoin treatment. Because this is something that I have experienced that families are concerned about, because most people today look up treatments and read, you know, a lot about isotretinoin and what are the potential adverse effects. And this is something that if you have a young individual with severe acne, this may concern them. And I think it's reassuring.
2: Where has that concern about the impact on height come from? Was there previous documented evidence? Were there case reports? Where has the idea come from that isotretinoin impacts height or growth?
3: Yeah, it's mainly from case reports and, you know, reports to like FDA in the US that there has been some concern that young individuals who had been treated with these vitamin A-like products, that they have a reduced height. But most of those case reports have been in another setting than acne. So you also use this treatment for young children with brain cancer. You use it in a very high dose it's not comparable to what we use in the care of acne. But the concern stems mainly from case reports in other patient populations.
2: There were far less women than men included in the study, and I assume that's due to how conscription works in Denmark. Does that impact the findings in any way, the fact that there were far more men included? Is it reliable enough to say using this medication in adolescence doesn't impact height in both men and women?
3: I think that, you know, even though we didn't include as many women, the results are quite statistically robust. The only limitation I would be more concerned with is that both women and men who attend conscription may be more healthy. So we cannot say with great certainty that the results apply also to acne patients who have maybe a lot of comorbidity, other diseases. But, you know, mechanistically, I wouldn't think that this drug works differently just because you have some other comorbidity.
2: Sigrun Schmidt, who's a medical doctor and PhD at Aarhus University Hospital in Denmark.
1: On ABC Radio National, you're with the Health Report.
2: So we've spoken about Ebola virus in the news, but you've got another story on viruses.
1: Yeah, this is a story about RNA viruses. Now, RNA viruses are the ones that tend to cause pandemics and epidemics. And a group at the University of Edinburgh have been cataloguing the RNA viruses which infect humans. And they've been growing year by year just to see what we can learn from them. And you know, since you and I, Priya, have had a passing interest in a major RNA virus that a lot of people in Melbourne would rather forget, I thought I'd speak to Mark Wolcott, who is Professor of Infectious Disease Epidemiology at the University of Edinburgh.
4: The three pandemics I've lived through in my lifetime are the HIV/AIDS pandemic, which is caused by an RNA virus, the swine flu pandemic, another RNA virus, and then, of course, the COVID pandemic, a third RNA virus.
1: And what is it about RNA viruses that gives them their pandemic or epidemic potential?
4: The main thing seems to be their diversity. We don't know how many different species of RNA viruses there are out there. Certainly thousands. Some estimates put it in the millions, an extraordinarily high number. And humans are exposed to them all the time. But unfortunately, only a very, very small fraction have made it across the species barrier. They've got into humans, 239 by our count. But there's always the potential to find another one that's capable of infecting humans.
1: What have you found over the time that you've been doing this catalogue?
4: So the number has built up steadily. The first RNA virus was the yellow fever virus that was discovered in humans in 1901. It accelerated in the 1960s, and it's continued at more or less the same rate since then.
1: Why was there an acceleration in the 60s?
4: There was an American-funded virus hunting expedition to Central Africa that was very successful and turned up such a huge number of viruses that it's actually visible in the historic data.
1: So they went looking for them rather than new ones emerged.
4: That's right, yes.
1: Now, the sort of words that are used to describe these viruses are new viruses, emerging viruses, and re-emerging problems as well. When you look at your catalogue of these 239 viruses, which are then increasing, to what extent are they emerging, that they're appearing for the first time and developing, although you've known about them for a while, and to what extent are some of them are old viruses that are making a comeback?
4: Genetic change is undeniably an important part of it, but some of it is a change in habitat. So there's been major epidemics, particularly in South America, actually, with Zika virus, Oropouche virus, and also some dengue and yellow fever going on there, which appears to be ecological changes. The particular group of viruses, they're spread by mosquitoes. So the mosquitoes are more common in that area now than they used to be, and the virus has got into cities. So ecological change is another very important part of it.
1: Which brings me to the issue of One Health. We live on one planet, we interchange these viruses with animals, and there's still the open debate about which animal did SARS-CoV-2 come from. Just explain where you're sitting at the moment with this catalogue about human-only diseases versus zoonotic diseases that are jumping from animals.
4: So of those 239 in the catalogue, only a couple of dozen are confined to humans. In other words, we haven't found any other animal that they infect. The great majority of them are also capable of infecting other animals. Almost always those are mammals, but some of them in birds, influenza A, a very important example in birds, and very few in other kinds of animals. So it does seem to be that the mammal viruses are particularly an issue for humans. If they spread in mammals, it makes them more likely to spread in humans. SARS-CoV-2, the natural reservoir for that is likely to be horseshoe bats. The virus has been studied and traced in those bats in southern China, but there's a gap on the timescale of virus evolution. It looks to be about 5 years. We can see where the virus was circulating to about 5 years before it appeared in humans, but we don't know where it was in those intervening 5 years.
1: You know, the $64 question is two ways of looking at 239 viruses, even though they're increasing slowly. One is, well, of all the tens of thousands, if not more, of these RNA viruses, there's only 239. We can sit back and relax. Or are you identifying pandemic potential? And have you now got systematic ways of identifying pandemic potential? Which ones we need to worry about? Or when one appears, what rings the alarm bell?
4: So I certainly don't think we can sit back and relax. There's two or three new viruses being discovered in humans every year. When they're first discovered, nobody knows their epidemic or pandemic potential. So we have to treat them as a potential public health risk. And one of the things this catalogue does is identify the characteristics of these viruses that make it more or less likely that it will be a public health problem in humans. And one of those characteristics, which we actually published back in 2019, is what you want to be looking for is a virus that is closely related to one that we know can spread in human populations, but has emerged separately from an animal reservoir. And that seems to be quite a consistent predictor of whether a new virus poses a threat to humans. And I mentioned that we published it in 2019 because that is a perfect description of the ancestry of the SARS-CoV-2 virus that caused the COVID pandemic. That's exactly what it did. Very closely related to the original SARS coronavirus, but it emerged separately from the bat reservoir.
1: And because it's come from an animal, we've not been exposed to it, and therefore our immune systems are not trained.
4: Correct. And that's a big worry. We've seen the lessons of history in places like South America, what happens when a virus gets into a population that has no prior experience to it and no build-up of immunity, and the effects of things like smallpox, which is a DNA virus, or measles and things can be absolutely devastating in naive populations. And you have to imagine that when measles, for example, first emerged in humans, which is probably about the time we started living in cities, that it was equally devastating way back in time. So yes, a new virus to which we have no prior immune experience is clearly a potential hazard.
1: This discussion is one where in some countries in the world, particularly the United States, angels fear to tread and has become weaponized. Do you think having a catalogue like this defuses this weaponization of the origin of viruses?
4: I think anything that sheds light on the kinds of ecological and evolutionary processes that lead to the appearance of a new virus in the human population has got to help. But what I should say is that what we're describing here is patterns. The actual emergence of a new virus is almost always a series of actually quite unusual events. And the origins of SARS-CoV-2 that caused COVID is a very good example of that. We don't have actually a clear picture of exactly what happened there. But whatever it was clearly a very unusual series of events. That makes this whole business extremely difficult to predict and often very surprising.
1: Mark Woolhouse, who's Professor of Infectious Disease Epidemiology at the University of Edinburgh.
2: On ABC Radio National, you're with the Health Report. And I'm going to leave you now with Tegan Taylor for What's That Rash?
5: So Norman, what is your go-to when you need to de-stress and decompress?
1: I walk outside and scream. No. Sometimes I feel like doing that. Yeah, you've got to, it's true, you've got to have something that you do that. So for me, it's exercise. Mm. I just go into exercise mode and do something, you know, that really gets my sweat going, and I'm forced to think about that and nothing else. So it's a distraction. It's almost like mindfulness where you're doing something that you've just got to focus on.
5: Make your body scream so loudly that your brain can't hear anything else.
1: Yeah, and stop listening to podcasts in my head when I'm doing it so that my head is clear.
5: No podcasts. You heard it here on What's That Rash?
1: The show that answers the health questions that simply everyone's asking.
5: Well, today's question, Norman, comes from Daniel. He's asking about stress, but he's asking about chronic stress. Daniel says, I love the show. I was wondering if you could do an episode on physiological reactions to stress. I deal with chronic stress in my life due to ASD, autism spectrum disorder. Daniel says, I was hoping you could tell us why these things pop up, as in health conditions, what things stress is likely to cause, and what are the best ways to reduce stress or maintain healthy stress levels. So yes, let's talk stress today.
1: Yeah, let's talk.
5: So when I think about people talking about feeling stressed, it's like, oh, I'm so stressed, work is busy, I'm a parent, I'm trying to sort aged care for my own parents, et cetera. The sort of like busy life that we lead, but that is quite distinct from chronic stress, and the way it shows up in our body is pretty different.
1: It is. And we have this idea that stress is bad, but we need stress in our lives. We need stress to perform. We need stress to get us going, and you can't avoid it. So what we're talking about here is your response to stress. And some people are addicted to it. You'll go on the Big Dipper at the fun fair because you just like that feeling of acute stress.
5: But could we say people also do things like write books and do documentaries and multiple podcasts and they like that too?
1: I can't imagine who you're talking about there, but you know, hypothetically, yes, indeed. But the issue with stress is always how you respond to it and whether it's productive or not, or whether it gets in the way of life.
5: Okay, well, if we talk about acute stress, the idea of going on a roller coaster, which honestly sounds quite fun, what is happening in my body?
1: I hate them.
5: Oh, really?
1: I'll tell you a story. Okay. I put it down to a childhood experience. My father, who was not the most attentive of fathers, he was a lovely person, but he wasn't the most attentive of fathers, he wasn't used to kids. He took me to a fun fair and he knew this guy there who ran this ride, and he thought, I was 4 years old, and he thought this was going to be the best ride. And it was one of these incredibly fast up and down things. And he put me on it by myself because there's no way he'd go on it. And I was completely terrified. And he thought I was waving at him in joy as I went by rather than in total fear. And
5: you were four. There wasn't like a penguin saying you must be at least this tall to get on this ride or something like that.
1: Totally ignored. And as a result, I've never gone on one of these rides ever again in my whole life.
5: Wow. So you're telling me about your childhood trauma. We really are getting to the heart of it
1: we
5: are, today.
1: We are. So that sort of stress I don't like.
5: Okay, let's unpack it though. Tiny Norman, four-year-old you on a roller coaster, my heart is breaking. What kind of hormones were happening in your body? What sort of processes were going on in you in that moment?
1: My adrenaline was pumping out, my heart rate was going up, my mouth was dry, I was probably breathing up. I mean, I can go back to that event at the age of four in full Technicolor, and I was filled with fear. And interestingly, and relevant to our conversation today about answering Daniel's question, probably what caused the most fear was I was in a situation which I could not control.
5: Interesting. So this is this concept of locus of control, like where you feel like the control over the situation you find yourself in sits. So do I have control over what's happening to me in this moment, or does someone or something else? And that's a really important part of our reaction to stress.
1: It is. And we can come back to Daniel's situation with autism spectrum disorder, because it could well be that what's happening with Daniel is that his autism spectrum disorder kind of dislocates him from an ability to control situations, or situations are imposed on him which are unfair or unreasonable, which give a sense of loss of control and therefore stress. So you've got this acute stress, which is designed for, you know, in a hunter-gatherer situation, recognizing danger and being alert to it, and your body being prepared to fight or run away. Your heart rate goes up, your blood pressure goes up, all ready for action. And indeed, a whole series of hormones get into action as well, including hormones which alert your immune system. Because when you're getting ready for that sort of acute response to a stressful situation, your immune system gets ready to defend against attack. It doesn't know what the attack is, and that's called the innate immune system. It's kind of the dumb part of the immune system where it just is like this barrage of artillery firing at anything and everything and anything. And that's called inflammation. And that's also fired up in the acute stressful situation.
5: That is so interesting, this immune response, which I suspect is foreshadowing of what we can sort of see when chronic stress is in the mix. So, like, obviously, tiny baby Norman went on a roller coaster that probably lasted 2 or 3 minutes, longest 2 or 3 minutes of your life. And then you got off and you were able to decompress from that. But what we're talking about today is chronic stress. How does that lower level stress compare to that really intense high level stress of a fixed term prospect?
1: Your brain, the subconscious brain, is essentially a dumb organ, which is
5: about... You're calling a lot of my body systems dumb today, Norman. I don't know if I like it.
1: Mine too. And it's this dumb organ, which is really there to... It's not that dumb, but you know what I'm saying is you don't have your conscious brain on top. And what it's there is to survey your environment for threats and then tell the body, independent of your conscious brain, to get ready for action or relax or whatever it is that's going on. And so your brain recognizes threats in your environment. Now, what chronic stress is... It's very much the same bodily response as acute stress, but at a very much lower level. So the same things get triggered. The brain picks up a problem in your world and it says to the rest of the body, hey guys, something's going on here. Don't really understand what it is, but we'd better get ready for action. So blood pressure go up a little bit, pulse go up a little bit, immune system get ready for action, just your inflammation goes up a bit, hormones that might be involved in helping us use calories or what have you, you get ready for action, like cortisol and so on. And your body gets into this alert stage, which is very low level, but it's still triggering a system that was originally designed for short bursts when a saber-toothed tiger came towards you or you were in a fight. But this is prolonged. And the question is, what triggers chronic stress? Because everybody's felt it from time to time. It's not a nice feeling and it is pernicious. And I'll give you an idea of how pernicious it is. Professor Sir Michael Marmot, an expatriate Australian researcher at University College London, inherited a study called the Whitehall Study. And that's a study of British civil servants looking at why the secretary at the top of the scale, and people might remember Yes Minister and Yes Prime Minister, while the Sir Humphreys at the top died later in life and were healthier than people at the bottom of the civil service. Why was there this health gradient? And what he found was that you can explain the health gradient by things that you know, like cholesterol, like your level of education and so on. That explains a lot of the gradient, but it doesn't explain all of it. So there was still a gap after he took into account all the things that you knew were risk factors for dying younger and sicker. And what they factored in was locus of control that you just mentioned. Mm-hmm. Where do I feel my life is controlled and my decision-making is in control? Is it within me? Or is it somewhere else, as you said, or something else? And when he factored in locus of control, the gap significantly disappeared. In other words, he found one of the significant factors that dictated premature death and premature disability.
5: So this is like a social determinant of health.
1: It is.
5: So it's not the whole picture, because maybe you mentioned cholesterol and that sort of thing. There's other things that might play into it, but it's part of the reason why we see poorer health outcomes in people who have poorer backgrounds or less advantage.
1: That's right. Aboriginal communities have known about this for a long time without necessarily having read the literature. Nothing about me without me. Aboriginal community-controlled health organisations. Control is a big issue. Control is a big issue with older people. You know, you hear multiple stories. Daughters, usually daughters, going into the elderly parents' house, it's a mess, and saying, Mum, Dad, you need somebody to come in and help, or maybe you need to go into sheltered accommodation. The daughter gets thrown out of the house. Don't come near us again, talking of that sort of talk, because they feel they're going to lose control. So we intuitively know that this idea of control of our lives, the ability to make decisions, is really important. So what is it about chronic stress? So the late Professor Bruce McEwen at Rockefeller University took Michael Marmot's work and other people's work, also Len Gray at Berkeley, and said, well, what is going on? He called it allostatic load. He argued you need stress, but when it goes overboard in terms of chronic stress, he called that allostatic load. And he showed, particularly in animal models, that high allostatic load was bad for your health, increased the risk of coronary heart disease, probably cancer, diabetes, obesity, and a whole host of other problems. And you shouldn't be surprised about that, because the brain and the body are one, and the brain controls a lot of basic functions in the body.
5: So you've mentioned a couple of diseases there. Part of Daniel's question was about the why these things happen in the body and what's most likely stress is causing. Is all of the health harm coming from inflammation?
1: No, it's not. It comes from raised blood pressure, raised pulse, hormone systems that get switched on, but also it changes our behaviour. So you're possibly more likely to smoke, you're possibly more likely to drink alcohol in excess to actually treat the chronic stress and to try to make you feel better. So it changes you behaviourally as well as it does metabolically.
5: It's useful to know this information, and you mentioned before some of the health conditions that can crop up from it. It's also kind of disheartening to hear that this feeling that chronic stress A can be so harmful. If you know you're living under it, then that's a fear. But then also to hear that one of the big drivers is not having control, which means by definition there really isn't much you can do about it.
1: Well, that's not true. If I might respectfully disagree with my long-standing co-host. So let's take the job situation. I think Michael Marmot called it job strain. A lot of people call it burnout. Now, there's no medical condition called burnout, but that doesn't mean that the feelings you get in a job can be significant. But burnout is really a manifestation of chronic stress. And there have been studies about what determines this feeling of chronic stress in the workplace that some people call burnout. And it could be that you've got a lousy boss who's micromanaging you and not allowing you to make your own decisions and set goals. It could be that there's unreasonable goals being set for you. It could be that the job you thought you were going into was not the job that turned out. It could be that you're a square peg in a round hole. And there are various solutions for this, which sometimes work and sometimes don't. Going to your supervisor, telling them about it and seeking changes, right down to maybe you are a square peg in a round hole and you're just in the wrong job for your skill set, in which case you need to look around for another job or the company needs to find you another place. So there are ways through this. Cognitive behavioral therapy can help talk you through that. And social policy, such as reducing disadvantage without taking away decision-making capacity from people, in other words, strengthening their decision-making capacity in an environment where you actually have more financial control of your life, will also reduce chronic stress. And that's possibly the hardest thing of all to change.
5: I mean, that's the thing, right? If we're talking about structural problems and we need structural solutions to them, not just sort of like go into a cupboard and take 10 deep breaths. We need things like social safety nets so that people don't find themselves in such incredible chronic stress situations that maybe there are state-based solutions for. For a takeaway for Daniel, people like Daniel who are kind of going, I think that the amount of stress that I'm under is not good for me. What do I do about it? Do we have some sort of like take-home messages here?
1: I think somebody in Daniel's situation, I've said it already, but I think someone in Daniel's situation where there's a level of complexity about your life, you might just need some help to understand what's going on, what are the core areas that you need to address, and how psychologically to frame your thinking so that you can deal with them more productively. And then somebody to hold your hand a little bit through that, where you can experiment and then get some feedback and do that. So it's evidence-based therapy with a feedback loop to see how you go.
5: And then, as we were saying before, some societal level things that we can do, valuing things like green spaces, third spaces for connection, lifting up social connection, maybe social prescribing, understanding just how toxic chronic stress can be and what we can do as a society to help guard against it.
1: And high levels of employment, of good quality work that's well appreciated and well managed. Having money in your pocket. There's nothing like having money in your pocket to have a reduced level of stress.
5: Well, Daniel, excellent question. It's been really fun going through it. I hope it's been useful to you. If you have a question you want to ask, our email address is thatrash@abc.net.au.
1: See you next week.
5: See you then.

That was the health report from Australia's Radio National. After the news, it's ideas. I'm Saroja Coelho, and this is CBC Radio 1.

0: The Commonwealth Games are headed to Glasgow, Scotland. Athletes from 74 nations and territories will compete in sports like athletics, swimming, artistic gymnastics, and wheelchair 3-on-3 basketball. Anything can happen when the level of competition is this high. Don't miss any of the action from July 23rd to August 2nd. Watch the Commonwealth Games on CBC and CBC Gem.
1: From CBC News, the world is sour. I'm Neil Kumar. There's been months of political drama, but it appears the Gordie Howe International Bridge is set to open. Dignitaries will attend an official ceremony today, but it may be one-sided. Nisha Patel reports.
2: And there's lots of excitement on both sides of the border.
3: Windsor Mayor Drew Dilkin says it's been a long time coming. The Gordie Howe Bridge that will connect his Ontario city to Detroit, Michigan, is about to open after more than 7 years of construction that cost $6.4 billion. The project has been plagued by opposition from the billionaire owners of the competing Ambassador Bridge, as well as demands by Donald Trump to renegotiate the original deal. Canada, which funded the bridge alone, has now inked a separate agreement to share with the U.S. net revenues from tolls after operating costs for the first 15 years. President of the Canadian Trucking Alliance, Stephen Laskowski, says it's worth it.
4: It's a beacon for investment. It's a beacon for more efficiency. You're reducing your cost. You're becoming more productive, which allows you to reinvest into your fleets.
3: A much-needed boost for Canadian companies as they navigate an uncertain economy. Nisha Patel, CBC News, Toronto.
1: The Trump administration has unveiled another set of tariffs. These ones target dozens of countries, including Canada, for what the White House claims are forced labor violations. The levies range from 10 to 12.5% and are widely seen as a replacement to the ones imposed when the Supreme Court struck down Trump's Emergency Act tariffs in February. Those expire today. For Canada, these latest duties would replace the current 10% levies on non-CUSMA-compliant goods. Those are now in effect since midnight Eastern Time. In BC, officials say that about 20 properties have been damaged or destroyed northwest of Clinton. Meantime, three large wildfires burning around Boston Bar continue to threaten the community and have destroyed seven structures. Saurabh Sandhu has the latest.
5: The aggressive fire behavior that we're seeing and the rate of spreads, it is a big concern that the Anderson Creek and the Ainslie Creek wildfires potentially could merge.
6: Morgan Blois is a fire information officer with the BC Wildfire Service. She says hot, dry conditions have proven challenging for fire crews on the ground and in the air. Heavy smoke from the three fires prevented crews from using air tankers to fight the fires from above most of yesterday. While the community has been under evacuation order for days, some stayed behind. Blois says they should leave as soon as possible.
5: The communities along Highway 1 in the Fraser Canyon area, they essentially are surrounded by wildfire. However, there's still some safe routes to leave that area right now.
6: Together, the three fires have engulfed more than 27,000 hectares. According to the province, 420 properties are under evacuation order in the Boston Bar region. Across BC, more than 6,000 properties are under evacuation alert. Saurabh Sandhu, CBC News, Surrey.
1: In Newfoundland, people in a small community are grieving this week after two men died while fishing for cod. One man survived after swimming to shore. As Laura House tells us, there are now calls for change in the fishing industry.
7: Do anything for anybody.
8: Sisters and a niece remembering Stanley Giles, 66 and a fisherman for most of his life.
9: He went out there and he risked his life every day on the water to provide for his family.
8: Giles and Michael Peter Seymour died this week. They were cod fishing when their speedboat took on water. The devastating loss is prompting calls for change from Giles' family and other fish harvesters. The water was rough, but it was one of the few days the processor was buying. They have limited capacity and strict schedules. If it's not your day, you don't fish.
10: What do you do when you only got a couple of days to get your quota? You take the risk, you go.
8: Provincial Representative Lynn Paddock says he'll take concerns back to the fisheries minister and federal government. But for people here, now is the time for action, hoping for more control in what days people can fish so they don't have to risk rough seas. Laura Howells, CBC News, Harbour Round, Newfoundland and Labrador.
1: And that is The World is Sour. For CBC News, I'm Neil Kumar.

0: Welcome to Ideas. I'm Nahla Ayed. And welcome to the fourth episode in our series, Inventing Peace. These five panels took place in the summer of 2025. They consider historic peace agreements of the 1990s, their history, their political and social legacy, and their lessons. There's one recurring question. Is achieving negative peace, simply halting the violence, ever enough in the long run? Episode 4 considers South Africa and its National Peace Accord.
1: Good evening. For 27 years, 6 months and 6 days, he had been a prisoner. During that time, he became a legend, a symbol of black resistance to apartheid, and to many, he became a martyr. Tonight, he is a free man.
2: Nelson Mandela emerged from his long nightmare as a simple man, walking his way to freedom, accompanied by his wife, Winnie.
1: There is general agreement that his freedom begins a new era in South Africa.
0: Just 18 months after that historic development, the National Peace Accord was signed in South Africa by 27 different parties, including Nelson Mandela himself, as head of the African National Congress. The date was September 14th, 1991. The agreement was aimed at ending political violence and creating a framework for multi-party democracy. It came after more than 40 years of apartheid and ultimately paved the way to an interim constitution and elections. In 1994, Nelson Mandela was elected president of South Africa. Today, two people who lived through this period of history in their youth with insights into how peace meets justice. Prakash Diyar is a human rights lawyer from South Africa. He came to Canada in 1989 after his life was threatened by the apartheid regime. He is former legal counsel at the Canadian Human Rights Commission and did work on reconciliation with Indigenous peoples at the Department of Justice. Kagiso Lesego-Molope is an award-winning fiction writer and playwright, an Indigenous South African of the San people. Her forthcoming novel is called We Inherit the Fire. It looks at the dying days of apartheid from the perspective of a former political prisoner and her teenage daughter. Both guests are based in Ottawa and join me for our Inventing Peace panel at the 2025 Stratford Festival. I began by asking Kagiso Molope to describe an experience that shaped the way she thinks about peace.
3: You know, I think when I hear this question, I want to talk about big moments, like the moment I watched Nelson Mandela walk out of prison or something like that. But for me, it was a very small but very significant event. It'll sound very silly when I start telling you about it, but I was maybe about 5, 6 years old, maybe 7, and I woke up in the middle of the night, and on my floor, of the floor of my bedroom, was a white woman sleeping. Now, you have to understand that I grew up under apartheid. I mean, this is a place where just holding hands with a person of a different color would get you in trouble. I was stunned, you know, in this place where everybody around me was the same color as me. Here was this woman. And my mother later told me that this was a German woman who was moving through the country. My father was part of an organized system of people fighting against apartheid, part of the system where they were moving activists, people who were banned, and they were moving sort of information and people across the country. Lately, when I've been speaking out against injustice and human rights violations, this woman who was on the floor of my room comes to mind all the time. And I think people have been asking me, well, aren't you afraid? Aren't you afraid to speak up? And I remember that there was this stranger in my house who was a foreigner who was risking her life in order that I can live in peace. Because at this point I was living, there was, you know, bullets flying, and I was, you know, it was scary to go to school. And I think for me, it was a moment of understanding, and I understand it more now as an adult, that in order for us to have peace, we as individuals, as a collective, are going to have to take some risks. And here was this person who was risking a lot of things, could have been arrested, could have been tortured, but she was envisioning a world in which I would live safely, that I would live in peace. And so that was my moment.
0: Yeah. Thank you very much for that. Prakash.
4: A 23-year-old client of mine, one of the Sharpeville Six, was facing execution within hours. And I was speaking to him under very difficult circumstances, as you can imagine. He asked me, will my mother be okay? You know? Peace was not in his heart at this time. He was not thinking about the law. He was not thinking about the application, last-minute application for a stay of execution. But he was asking whether his mother would be okay. And that struck me because although peace was absent from his heart in that moment, it struck me that peace was more than just the absence of violence. For me, it meant it was about dignity. The dignity of a person, the dignity of his life, of his mother. And so that really struck me that peace without dignity and peace without justice is not really peace. If I may just add something else, if I may.
0: Sure.
4: For me personally as well, that was my professional experience. But for me personally, I was at court one day. And quite unexpectedly, I was arrested at court, taken away under the state of emergency, which gave the police extraordinary powers. For me in that moment, I was more concerned about my family, my 18-month-old daughter, and my 3-year-old son and my wife. And for me, again, it came to the question of peace. Is that the absence of violence in the street? Or is it about the dignity of a person or the justice or the injustice in this particular case?
0: And so actually that is kind of where I would like to begin this conversation, is a little bit of a snapshot of what life was like for both of you in those turbulent days. Mm-hmm. So Carrizo, back to you. Just in that decade before the agreement, in the 1980s, you were a teenager. Mm-hmm. Can you describe your family's circumstances then and the political reality that you were growing up in?
3: Mm-hmm. As I was saying before, I was dodging bullets when I was in preschool. The teachers would have to put us all in a room to protect us from protests and fire, gunfire. And then I learned things like, in order to survive, I have to figure out how to keep myself safe. So I learned in grade one that hiding under a car was the best way to get away from flying bullets. I learned when I was maybe 8 or 9 that I had to protect myself from tear gas by taking a wet cloth and putting it on my face, things like that. So this was my life. It was a life of violence. It was violence from the state. My father was an activist. He regularly was arrested and detained and tortured. And there were times when we didn't know where he was for days. And I remember once my mother had to go look for him with the community because he'd been tortured and left for dead. So this was the life. And so you grow up thinking that this has to end. There has to be a place. There has to be a time where it ends.
0: You said it's like a war zone.
3: It was. I think that's something that people don't understand about apartheid. It seems like, oh, it was, you know, just a system of racial division. But it was a war zone. I did grow up in a war zone. You know, there would be war tanks moving through the streets when we were playing. So we would have like to disperse and allow these war tanks to move through. It was definitely a very difficult time, and I think this was towards the end of apartheid, so there was a lot of, the violence escalated, but there was a lot of hope. And I think one thing that my father taught me, my mother taught me, my father used to say, the future of South Africa lies in the hands of Black women, which was really powerful for us because he had 4 girls, right?
5: So, no wonder.
3: He has the edge to say something like
5: that. Did you believe it when he

0: You know, I thank you for the question. I was a human rights lawyer, but I was also an activist trying to fight against the injustice of the apartheid system. My family came from a fairly poor background. I was very fortunate to be the very first person in my entire family, on both sides of the family, to be afforded an opportunity to go to university. And I know you probably know about apartheid, but if I may just say, apartheid meant separateness in every aspect of its word. Our residential areas were separated by the Group Areas Act. It was a criminal offense to live in an area that was not demarcated for your group, distinct racial groups. Schools were segregated and completely unequal. So coming back to your question, I had many, many clients, and so I became a target myself. Mm-hmm. I was arrested, I was detained, I was kept in solitary confinement, I was tortured. They tried to frame me with false charges of harboring illegal arms and ammo in my flat. We used to call it a flat, it's an apartment, yeah. Which was obviously false, but they tortured a client, a 16-year-old client of mine who was also in detention. You would have children who were in detention under the state of emergency, 9-year-old, 10-year-old, 15-year-old, 16-year-olds. And they forced him to falsely sign the statement after torture that I was harboring illegal arms and ammo. Mm. Because that was a serious offense. It was treasonable because it was meant to mean that you were wanted to throw the government by means of violence.
1: So you were an activist and a lawyer, and in protecting people like, and I hope to say this correctly, like Kaifas Nioka,
0: yeah,
1: the Sharpeville Six, who you've written a book about,
0: yeah,
1: that implied that you had some kind of hope of being able to deliver some kind of justice. Sure. In that period of time, how much was that hope in you?
0: You know, it's the hope that kept us going. We couldn't see the end of apartheid in our lifetime, so to say. And we got a lot of inspiration from the international community in this respect. The hope was that we were in this struggle not for ourselves. Like Kagiso said, we had this internal struggle within South Africa. But there was this whole international community out there that was supporting our struggle for freedom and for mm-hmm. justice. Mm-hmm. And that gave us so much hope that we knew that our struggle was just. Mm-hmm. We knew we were on the right side of history. And if I may just add this, Canada played a crucial part in exerting all the political and diplomatic pressure, including sanctions and divestments, so much so that Prime Minister Brian Mulroney at the time was recognized for his efforts in the release of Nelson Mandela as well as the end of apartheid.
1: Yes, yeah, indeed. That moment that you're talking about, Prakash, of course, was a landmark moment when Nelson Mandela is released mm-hmm. in 1990. He was the head of the African National Congress, which was banned until then. He was freed, and the banning of liberation movements, including the ANC, was lifted entirely. Can you describe that moment, Kagiso, what you remember of that moment and what it meant for you?
2: Oh, it was one of the moments that shaped me, I think, as a person. So there had been all this violence and all this torture and people being detained. My family was one of the few families in the neighborhood who had a TV. And when the moment came that afternoon, people started coming in through our door into our living room. And people, not everybody I knew, I didn't know everyone who came in. They came in and they were all sitting down and there was this, you know, historical moment. And as soon as he walked out, my father cried. And that was the only time I ever saw my father cry. I didn't even see him cry when his mother died. And he just, you know, he burst into tears and he was, and I, it was really me understanding that this was a, you know, he had been part of fighting for this, that people who were sitting on the floor in our living room, you know, there were young men and women and friends of mine who had been part of running away from the police, that everybody was sitting in that moment going, wow, you know, we earned this. We earned this moment. Yeah.
1: Prakash, you were at the time, because of the danger you had faced, because you had been tortured and imprisoned, you had made a home in Canada.

0: Describe how you felt watching from afar and whether you trusted what you were seeing on the television screens. Was it real to you?
1: It was surreal, you know, because we never expected our struggle to culminate, at least for a lot of us, so quickly. But the struggle had started many, many years ago, right? And so when Mandela was released, because of my own personal safety, I had to leave the country soon after a very good friend of mine was assassinated. David Webster was assassinated. And the kind Canadians helped me and my family leave the country overnight. And this was just like a few months before the release of Mr. Mandela, you know. So we could never foresee what was going to be unfolding. But we were obviously jubilant, you know, at seeing that our hero was now being released. And he was just a symbol, of course. But the release of all political prisoners was important, and true transformative changes needed to happen before we could realize that, no, this is for real.
0: Now, we've said that the National Peace Accord was signed in 1991 at a National Peace Convention in Johannesburg. Just in that period leading up to the last minute, like until it was signed, there was a great amount of tension. And maybe at moments it felt like it was never going to happen. Can you describe that period, almost this liminal space between horror and peace?
2: Yeah, I mean, there were lots of threats from the right wing threatening to start a war and that the peace accords were not going to happen. And this moment was not going to come. I remember this as being, I was very afraid, but I do remember this as being one of the great times that Mandela really displayed his leadership. And it was when he came on the radio or the TV and he said, this will happen whether you like it or not. We will move into peace whether you like it or not. And I was, 14 at the time? I needed to hear that. I needed to know that there was somebody out there who was going to make sure that this was going to happen.
0: Yeah. And you said you've talked previously about how you felt the gaze of the world watching.
2: Yeah.
0: How did that help, knowing that the world was watching?
2: I think that that was difficult, and it remains difficult for me. I think that we, as South Africans, as especially Black South Africans, we were being depicted in the media as being violent. You know, there were always pictures of us or footage of us throwing stones at the police and at soldiers. And so we were depicted as this really violent people. And my feeling at that time when the change was happening was that there was this expectation of us to move into democracy without having a war. And I think then the world was saying, you know, this is likely to be one of the most peaceful transitions, But there had been violence, there had been a war, right? It was a war, as I said before. And I felt there was pressure for us not to fight at that moment. There was pressure for us to be peaceful, which was sort of an extension of us feeling that so much was expected of us and not much was expected of the perpetrator. So it was on us to make it a peaceful transition.
1: The state, despite its outward talk about the new South Africa and change, they were actually fomenting the violence.
2: Yes.
1: They were arming factions that were opposed to the ANC, as well as the United Democratic Front, of which I was a member. They were found subsequently proven to have actually armed INCATA, which was a party. So there was this deliberate attempt to talk about peace on the one hand, change, but also creating this violence and giving the perception that, you know, this was black-on-black violence, for example, right? But I think the drive for peace was so strong, especially from the leadership like Kagiso has mentioned, there was no turning back. But I should emphasize one important thing, and that the reason we got to this stage, in my respectful view, was that the apartheid government was brought to its knees by the internal resistance on the one hand, but by the pressure of the international community on the other hand. apartheid was proving to be too expensive to continue as business as usual. The sanctions were biting. The disinvestments from the banks and big corporations was biting. And the pressure from some of its allies was also intensified. And so it wasn't like there was a change of heart that, no, we got to change our ways. They were brought to the brink and they had no option. So they decided we might as well discuss reconciliation, peace, to try and salvage as much as we can in these circumstances.
0: Yeah, mm-hmm. Yeah. Important to note. So then the signing happens, and there is again another strange, otherworldly period after this is signed. Can you describe that, what it was like, Carrizo? Just in the immediate aftermath of the accord, what life felt like?
2: I'm sure you remember, Prakash, that everybody was talking about the new dawn. And there was this expectation that we were just free of apartheid. It was like that. It was gone. And
1: not only the new dawn, but also the rainbow nation.
2: The rainbow nation.
1: There you go.
0: Sounds ideal.
2: Yes, it was this ideal, beautiful utopia that we were suddenly living in. And of course, that wasn't true. There had not been justice. And there was peace, but it was peace sort of on the surface. And the excitement was there hadn't been a war. But that wasn't entirely true. There had been a war. And the transition wasn't entirely peaceful, as Prakash pointed out about the government arming different factions. But there was a sense that we had gotten our country back. That was a feeling that was there that we were getting.
0: That
2: we were getting our country back. We had a lot of people who had benefited from apartheid saying, we're leaving the country. But I think there was this euphoria. You know, I remember Mandela would just appear in different places. The leaders would just appear at different places. And I remember this one day where all transportation, all public transportation was free for that day because Mandela was going to be somewhere in Cape Town. And it was just, it was such a beautiful time. We understood that it wasn't perfect. We understood that we had lost a lot by, you know, moving into democracy the way that we did, that a lot of people hadn't gotten what they deserved. There was no justice, but it was such an exciting time. I mean, it was just, the air was just electric. It was beautiful. Yeah.
1: There was also a lot of fear from the minority white community about changes. Because, and this was fermented again by the government. They call it in Afrikaans, the Swart Gevaar. Mm-hmm. It means the black fear, mm-hmm. Mm-hmm. that the blacks going to be ruling. They're going to do to us what we've been doing to them.
2: Yeah.
1: Right? That was the fear. Yeah. And of course, that was never on the cards. You know, we just wanted justice. And Mandela was a great proponent of that. That, you know, going back way back to 1955, the Freedom Charter, and even in his address to the court before, he didn't know whether he was going to be sentenced to death or not. He said in the Freedom Charter way back in 1955, South Africa belongs to all who live in it, black and white. It wasn't going to be the domination of one over the other. Talking of change was not about revenge. Mm. Right? It was about unity, bringing the country together, right? And forgiveness.
0: I am curious what you were thinking watching again when the election happened in 1994, where Nelson Mandela became president. How much faith you had in those developments, in that early peace?
1: I'm a trained skeptic, okay? you just don't change your spots overnight. And what gave me more credence to what I was skeptical about is because I was based in Ottawa, but I was still fighting for the release of my clients, the Sharpeville Six, who were political prisoners. And one of the preconditions of Nelson Mandela's release was, I will only accept my release if all political prisoners are released. And yeah, the government is telling me that my clients are not political prisoners. They are ordinary common criminals.
0: They remained in prison.
1: We had won a last-minute stay of execution, mm-hmm. but they were in death row, right? They were in death row. So I had the struggle from here. And so I saw the games they were playing, right? You know, you don't undo centuries of colonization and decades of apartheid just like that. It's going to be a process.
2: Yeah.
1: Similarly, yeah, in Canada as well. It's a process. Mm-hmm. It's not going to happen overnight.
2: Yeah. Yeah.
0: South African-Canadian lawyer and author Prakash Diar. He and novelist Kagiso Lesego-Molope are my guests on a public panel exploring South Africa and its 1991 National Peace Accord. Our conversation was recorded in July at the 2025 Stratford Festival. It's the fourth discussion in our five-part series called Inventing Peace. This is Ideas. I'm Nala Ayed. South Africa's Truth and Reconciliation Commission was established out of the National Peace Accord. Its hearings began in 1996. Some were broadcast to the nation, and by extension, television audiences around the world. Witness after witness described personal horrors, political violence carried out against family, friends, and community members.
3: I found the car that had been completely burned. Fortunately, there were some remains of the paint, which showed to me that it was Pro's car. When we got closer inside, I found the body lying at the back seat of the car. It was lying upside down.
0: The hearings were a searing public event. And yet for many, they provoked even more questions around justice. Lawyer Prakash Diar defended political prisoners such as the Sharpeville Six, wrongfully convicted of the murder of an official during a protest. Threats on Diar's own life led him to take his family and to come to Canada. I asked for his impression of the TRC hearings as he watched from his new home base of Ottawa.
1: I think it was an important process for people to give them a voice, firstly, for those who were victims and survivors, to give them an opportunity of speaking their truth. Because when you talk about truth and reconciliation, you will notice truth comes before reconciliation. And unless you address that truthfully, you're not going to get anywhere close to peace and reconciliation, yeah. Right? But for me as a lawyer as well, I was very happy to see that the person like Archbishop Desmond Tutu was appointed to lead this commission. I thought he was just the right person, a man of cloth, of course. Basically, he wasn't a political leader, and he was the first person to tell you that. But there was a vacuum when Mandela was jailed. Others were jailed, others were exiled, others were assassinated. He believed in adhering to the laws of God than the laws of man. So there were some shortcomings. I had some skepticisms about some of it, but I knew that it was a necessary process. The biggest thing that you've mentioned is this was live televised.
0: Yeah.
1: And the biggest thing for me, it was an educational process. It was sharing. And especially the white minority community were kept in the dark of what its government was doing to the other population groups.
0: It's exactly that very fact that would have made it also incredibly difficult for the people who went through the torture, who went through the shootings, who went through the apartheid, to watch face-to-face people who killed their sons and daughters on the streets. In your community, Kagiso, how did watching that play out among people?
2: So I went to some of the hearings. I went to see what was happening. I agree with Prakash in some ways, but not in all. I agree that it was a necessary process and that it was important for people to speak their truth. But I remember at the time a lot of elders thinking and asking, what is this? What are we doing here? People feeling like it was a bit of a spectacle. that it was sort of being watched, not with a lot of empathy, that just that people wanted to hear the stories. Oh my God, this happened, you know, like a TV show more. But a lot of elders were saying, what is this? And what that meant was, it was still a very sort of Western process. There are indigenous justice systems, and that was not reflected in the process of the TRC. And I think a lot of people who were saying, a lot of elders who were saying, what is this? They were saying, this is not how we do things. This is not how we confront injustice. This is not how we speak to each other about who has done wrong and who has been wronged.
0: How would they have imagined it differently?
2: If you look at something like Lekgotla, which is a Setswana word, and it's a court system, it's a community justice system where the community comes together and discusses together what has happened, and there's support from everybody. There's a very beautiful play by Yael Faber called Molora, which means ash. And in it, she reimagines the TRC processes. And she has, you know, and when I say support from the community, an example is she has elders at the outer end of the process, right? And the people who are on trial in the middle. And there is song and there is dance and there is holding, right? And I think something that was missing from the TRC process was the holding. People would go out and they would speak their truth, and then, you know, the perpetrator would come in, and the perpetrator was supposed to be pardoned, or there was supposed to be, you know, some kind of forgiveness. And I think I agree with forgiveness from Bishop Tutu, but one of the biggest things that I think he missed in this was, at what cost does forgiveness come? And it's a question that I don't think a lot of people were willing to ask, because I think people were just wanting it to be done.
0: Yeah. And of course, in every peace process, there is this difficult tension between peace and justice. Which should prevail? What at the cost of what? And I'm curious from both of you how you think this whole process, the TRC and the peace process, how did that deal with the tension? What did it reveal about that tension between justice and peace? Prakash and then Kahisho.
1: Yeah. I'll start off by saying that peace has to be anchored in justice. I don't think it's either or there's a balance.
2: Yeah.
1: If peace is not anchored into justice, then I think we're not moving the needle anywhere close to achieving reconciliation.
2: Yeah.
1: Right. And so it's not an either or which comes first. Also, there has to be structural, fundamental changes to the systems that led you to where you are.
2: Mm-hmm.
1: And unless there are changes to the system of inequality, then you're not going to be achieving the so-called peace. Yeah, you will have quiet for a while, but for how long will you have that quiet, right? If you want everlasting peace.
2: Yeah,
1: right?
2: I agree with that. And to be specific, we were displaced as a people under apartheid. We were displaced, our lands were taken, and we were put out into areas where, you know, it wasn't as, the soil wasn't as fertile and things like that. As indigenous people, the land holds and heals us. If you take that away from us, you're taking away our livelihood. So how can there be peace if there is no redistribution of land? If there is only the acknowledgement that, yes, land was taken, but nothing is done about it. So we still don't have land. We still, you know, and then food justice questions come into play. Where do we grow our food? And the way that we live, the way that we hold on to, the way that the whole land holds us is taken away from us. So how can there be peace if that loss continues?
1: Sure.
0: Yeah. Please.
1: Yeah, and I would completely agree with that. Just to give you some context, the Land Act of 1913 in South Africa only demarcated about 7% of the land to blacks who could rent or own. Only 7%. 93% of the land was in the hands of a white minority. And a very small minority, I should say, right? Today, in 2025, about 78% of the land is still in the hands of whites.
2: Wow.
1: Okay? So justice and peace, land is one of the most important things, including here in Canada, right?
2: Yeah.
1: These are issues that the courts have been dealing with for a long time. And Indigenous peoples have been winning major victories under Section 35 of the Constitution Act of Canada. And the Indigenous peoples' value of land is almost universal. What Kakhiso has described is equally true of the Indigenous peoples, how they view land.
0: Mm-hmm. Kakhiso, your four novels, and soon to be fifth, are all pretty much set in South Africa.
2: Yeah.
0: And you've traveled back and forth between Canada and South Africa. Can you talk about what you've learned about the peace process, all of it, from the transition from apartheid to democracy, how that's affected the different parts of life in South Africa? I mean, what if you compare what you the South Africa you see today to the one you left initially, what are some of the changes that you've seen that you can directly attribute to the peace process and the reconciliation process?
2: So we're very much a questioning nation. So what I've seen happen is a continuation of the anti-apartheid movement. There has been, it's been quite heartening actually, because younger people keep questioning what the older generation did. What did the peace accord mean? What did the TRC mean? What did it mean for us? Right? Because we are always thinking, what are we leaving behind for the future generations? So there has been a big land back movement. There's a lot of disappointment among young people about how the transition to democracy was done. And people feel really robbed. And so the land back movement is huge. And We always say in South Africa, our heroes are problematic, which is not something that I think is said all over the world. But I think, you know, the South Africa that I lived in, it's very different, obviously, because there's no apartheid, but there is a continuation of what we were fighting for. It continues.
0: What's the chief complaint of young people about how democracy happened?
2: That they didn't fight for land.
0: Yeah.
2: That our leaders did not put that at the core of what they wanted out of moving forward. That is the biggest thing.
0: Yeah.
2: Yeah.
0: A peace studies scholar, John Galtung, defined negative peace as the absence of violence and positive peace as the integration of human society. And I'm wondering, Prakash, how you would characterize South Africa's peace so far? Mm. Negative peace, positive peace?
1: I think a bit of both. It had a lot of shortcomings. It wasn't a perfect process by any means. It was just the beginning of the process of reconciliation. It was not the end, right? And a lot of people forget that. Also, the TRC made recommendations, but it could not carry out the recommendations itself. It was up to the state to do that, yeah. Right? And the state has failed its people. Not the TRC necessarily, although the process was not perfect. It made many recommendations that, for example, there was supposed to be amnesty for those who came and truthfully testified. There was no prosecutions that were carried on, and so forth and so forth. But to me, I think the biggest downfall is not changing the inherent inequalities that existed in apartheid that is still present today.
2: Yeah.
1: Right? And unless you have that fundamental or transformational change I was making reference to earlier, you're going to have the status quo. White South Africans make up at the moment 7% of the population, right? Give or take a percentage here or there. And yet the wealth is still in the hands of mainly the small minority. And unless there is also proper reparations for its wrongdoings in the past, there is no true reconciliation. There is no true peace.
0: And that's the step you say was skipped. And that should have been government driven.
1: Yes, because there were recommendations for reparations as well. And that was not honored. Maybe very small, partially, some of the recommendations, but generally, no.
0: Okay. I guess in looking back at the legacy of the colonial period or the apartheid period, some commentators say that even the crime and violence that plague parts of South African society today is connected to the flaws of the National Peace Accord. How do you both see that? Do you agree with that?
1: Crime and violence has always been endemic in South Africa, even prior to 1994 elections.
2: Of course.
1: The only difference was the crime was confined to black, Indian, and colored townships and not to the white. Mm-hmm. As a result of the changes, crime now also cross the boundaries of the Group Areas Act. And so when you have inequality and socioeconomic conditions that are rife for crime, you're going to have this.
2: I think that the crime and violence cannot ever be separated from what happened before. You can't take away people's food and their livelihood and everything and then turn around and say, well, why are they stealing? I ran into a South African woman who opened a jewelry store in my neighborhood. And the first thing she said was, oh, it's so violent. We had to leave. And it's not the country I grew up in. And I think, well, yeah, it's not, because you were protected. You were not subject to state violence. I have never known a South Africa that was safe. I had my great-grandmother who was born in the 1920s, so lived to watch apartheid rise and fall. And she told me there was never no violence. So it goes back a very long way, and it is very much connected to colonialism.
0: Yeah. Mm-hmm. There are really still some astonishing moments also in the justice realm, as you will attest, of course, Prakash. Can you tell us about the recent news around the murder of your client, who we mentioned earlier, Caiaphas Nyoka? Yeah. I just want to, for the benefit of the audience, say he died in 87. His family tried to get justice in the 96-97 TRC talks, but the case continues even today.
1: Yeah. Caiaphas Nyoka, a young black man who was still attending school, high school, was a client of mine. We lived in the same area, but same town, I should say, but not the same area, because he was black or African, as we would say. And I was classified as an Indian, so I would live in an Indian area. Caiaphas was a young man. He was a student leader. And the police tried to frame him with false charges. Possession of illegal arms and ammo. I defended him successfully. And the police were very upset because they wanted to put him away for a few years. And Caiaphas was visited by the police, the security police, and said, you and your coolie communist lawyer, referring to me. Coolie is a very derogatory term for people of Indian origin. I'm third generation, fourth generation South African born. My parents were born in South Africa as well. So they had it in for us. So when Caiaphas told me about this, I said, Caiaphas, they are very upset. Just lay low for a while. Stay out of there. Unfortunately, one morning, about 2 a.m. in the morning, in his bedroom, which was in the outbuilding in his parents' backyard, the police went in and shot him 11 to 12 times in his bed. They killed him in cold blood. Fast forward to today, the TRC family got nothing. One of the four killers, he was a Sergeant Mare. He was a young man at the time. His conscience was eating him up all these years because what they had done to this young man. He decided to commit suicide, this policeman. He survived somehow. He thought, God does not want me to die. He went straight to the police station after he was released from the hospital. He confessed about how they had murdered this young man, Caiaphas Nyoka. And in the same process, he pled guilty. He didn't want to fight. He pled guilty. He named three other perpetrators who were with him at the time. It's in the courts.
0: Unbelievable.
1: Yeah.
0: That's the long arc of justice.
1: Yeah.
0: Kahiso, you're listening to this. I don't know if you've talked about this before, this story. Mm-hmm. But just what does that tell you about the arc of justice in South Africa?
2: I'm not sure. I like to think that this moment of feeling guilty and wanting to come forward is hopeful. I mean, it's a terrible story, right? Mm. But I do think that there are people who are just built to honor other people's humanity. And that in there are moments that come where people think, I need to do right by other people and not I need to protect myself.
0: If you don't mind me mentioning this, your next novel is based on some real life interviews with mm-hmm. former political prisoners, mm-hmm. women who mm-hmm. were political prisoners. Could you just give us a sense of the kind of weight of history on the lives of ordinary South Africans who've had to spend time in those prisons, who are still alive today, mm-hmm. and carrying that with them?
2: Mm-hmm. One question that I asked at the end, and they all separately had the same answer. I said, how do you feel now looking back? And they all said angry. Mm. And I didn't expect that to be the only answer. I mean, it could be an answer, but not the only answer. They said, very angry. I lost a lot of people. We were mothers. We mothered the nation. We were teachers. We were nurses. We were neighbors. We were aunts. Every one of us felt that we were parenting the nation, not just the children, but the nation. And we feel a lot of our lives were taken from us. You know, we didn't get to have ordinary lives, and we feel angry about that.
0: And you yourself, your own writing, your thinking, your imagining still resides in South Africa.
2: Yeah. So I started writing because I had survivor's guilt. I felt like it was my duty to tell the stories. When apartheid ended, publishers refused to publish writers who were talking about apartheid. They kept saying, we need to move forward. We don't want to talk about the past. And I felt that there was a lot that had happened, and I was of the generation in a very good position to talk about what had happened because I had survived it. And I was afraid of losing stories because any nation in the world, if you lose your stories, you know, you lose your core, right? We only survive by keeping our stories alive. And stories for me are the map to the future. We get to say, here's what happened before us and here's what we hope will happen ahead of us. And they're a way of us finding our way back to our ancestors as well, right? Telling the ancestor stories. But also, I also have to say, I agree with the women I interviewed. I also feel angry. You know, I grew up in a place where there would be huge, and I talk about this all the time, there would be huge signs that said, beware of the native. Mm-hmm. And I feel we were always seen as the perpetrators. We were always seen as a violent people. And it still makes me angry to this day because I also see it around the world where people are called terrorists for defending their own nations, for saying we want peace for ourselves and for our children.
0: And for you, Prakash, the struggle, as you mentioned earlier, extends into actually truth and reconciliation here in this country.
1: Yeah, I think my experience in South Africa prepared me for my work here in Canada. My work with these issues stemmed as a result of class actions that arose out of the Indian residential schools experience. I had the good fortune of meeting hundreds and hundreds and hundreds of survivors of Indian residential schools abuse. I got to listen to their stories, their personal stories. And they thanked me for listening to them. They thanked me for believing them because for the longest time, they were not believed by anybody who they dared to tell their story. So there are many parallels, I think, you know. Apartheid was actually modeled on the Indian Act.
0: I know it's a big question, but if there's one thing that you could apply from the learnings, this hard road to a semblance of peace and, you know, peace and reconciliation and truth in South Africa that you can extend here to Canada, what would that be?
1: Just the one thing?
0: Well, I know it's hard to ask that, but yeah, just one thing.
1: Yeah. If I distill it to one thing, I would say, nothing about us without us, meaning you have to work with indigenous peoples, not just consulting them, but if there's any process that you want to evolve, you have to work in partnership with indigenous peoples. Mm-hmm. Mm-hmm. You can't design a process or design, quote unquote, a solution, mm-hmm. and then force it upon people.
2: Mm-hmm. I mean, I still go by the, you know, apartheid slogan, an injury to one is an injury to all. I think we have to always be aware of the fragility of peace, the fragility of freedom, the fragility of democracy. And I think the most powerful thing we can do, and I know that this has happened for me personally, is to understand that the lessons we've learned from colonialism, we've learned together. All kinds of injustices have happened in many different countries, but I know that for me as an Indigenous person, I understand that the suffering of Indigenous people in any country is the suffering of all of us, all of Indigenous people in the world. And so I know that me making the links between South Africa and Australia and New Zealand and Canada has helped me understand that I'm part of a larger collective, and that if we start talking, we have so much in common. So many things that have happened in all these countries are very much the same. So what I've learned is that our strength lies in us all understanding each other and considering ourselves one.

novelist Cajizo Lesegomolope. She and human rights lawyer Prakash Diyar were my guests for this discussion of South Africa's National Peace Accord, part four of our series Inventing Peace, recorded at the Stratford Festival in Ontario. And an update, since this discussion was recorded, the confessed killer of Kaifas Nyoki was sentenced to 15 years in prison. The two men he implicated will return to court in November 2025. Ideas at Stratford is produced by Pauline Holdsworth. Thank you to the team at the Stratford Festival. Lisa Ayuso is Ideas' web producer. Technical assistance, Emily Chiarvesio. Editing by Lisa Godfrey. Senior producer, Nicola Lukšić. Greg Kelly is the executive producer of Ideas, and I'm Nala Ayed.

0: 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Watch Marco Arop, Femke Bol, Julian Alfred, Faith Kipyegon, and Karsten Warholm push their limits across 15 different events. 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
2: From CBC News, the world is sour. I'm Neil Kumar. Oil prices are back up thanks to the conflict in the Middle East. On Thursday, the international benchmark Brent crude hit $100 US per barrel. As the industry projects significant profits, advocacy groups are raising questions about the Carney government's ongoing financial support and subsidies. Environmental groups argue that Ottawa is breaking its commitment to phase out fossil fuel subsidies. David Thurton reports.
3: We're seeing a very worrying pattern with this government.
4: Nicole Dusick is with the Institute for Sustainable Development. She says she's been watching as the Carney government rolls back another climate policy. In 2023, the Trudeau government vowed to end what it called inefficient fossil fuel subsidies. One group has been keeping tabs on how much money still flows from government coffers to the oil and gas companies. Environmental Defense's Julia Levin estimates $10 billion were spent last year. Halfway through 2026, she says that figure stands at $4 billion.
5: The government continues to put a huge amount of public money into projects that are fueling the climate crisis.
4: In a statement, a spokesperson for Canada's finance minister suggests the Carney government remains committed to phasing out inefficient fossil fuel subsidies. The statement did not address ongoing public funding allocated to major energy firms, which have posted strong profits. David Thurton, CBC News, Ottawa.
2: In BC, an out-of-control fire near Clinton has melted siding and even burned down structures on about 20 properties. An official with Thompson-Nicola Regional District says he believes all affected owners have been informed. The fire near Big Bar Lake has forced some residents to leave and others to be ready to evacuate. The 59 Creek Fire is one of more than 80 wildfires burning in the province and almost 900 nationwide. In Manitoba, RCMP say that the body of a second brother who drowned in Nutmeg Lake has been recovered. 13-year-old Aaron O. Ramirez had jumped into the water near Sturgeon Falls on Saturday to save his 10-year-old brother, Maximo. Investigators say Aaron's body was recovered at 7:45 p.m. local time on Thursday. A man who pleaded guilty to the murder of a Democratic Party lawmaker and her husband in Minnesota last year has been sentenced to life in prison. Vance Bolter was disguised as a policeman when he shot Melissa and Mark Hortman in their home. The judge described the killings as an attack on democracy. Melissa's parents spoke to reporters following the sentencing.
6: We're just glad that it's over and he's going to prison forever and he won't hurt someone else.
7: Said it's over, but it's never over. And she was a force. And her husband was a wonderful man, and the world is a poorer place without them both. So we will miss them forever.
2: Investigators found a list of almost 50 other Minnesota officials in Belter's car. Today marks 1 month since twin earthquakes rocked Venezuela. The tremors left tens of thousands dead, injured, and missing, and hundreds of buildings were destroyed. As Jorge Berger reports, Venezuela now faces the task of rebuilding swaths of infrastructure and its democracy at the same time.
8: It's a miracle we are alive, says Ingrid Ochoa, showing the wrecked and warped interior of her apartment in a four-story building in the coastal state of La Guaira, Venezuela, where she lived with her husband, son, brother, and niece. The trajectory of Venezuela's future has twice been dramatically altered in 6 months. First, with the U.S. operation to snatch former President Nicolas Maduro, and now by the earthquake, says Luis Angarita, political scientist with Venezuela's Central University, the country needs to physically rebuild from a calamity that caused over $19 billion in damage and reconstruct its democracy at the same time, he says. Former U.S. Ambassador Charles Shapiro says the U.S. will try to shape Venezuela's future.
9: And Venezuela needs to be reconstructed. And if there's a country that needs nation building.
8: But for Venezuelans like Ingrid Ochoa, life right now is about survival. Jorge Barrera, CBC News, Mexico City.
2: And that is The World This Hour. For CBC News, I'm Neil Kumar.

0: Good morning. I'm Saroja Coelho. Thanks for joining us here on CBC Radio 1. Coming up next from the BBC, this is The Interview.
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2: Hello, I'm BBC presenter Naga Manchetti, and this is The Interview from the BBC World Service. The best conversations coming out of the BBC. People shaping our world from all over the world.
3: I want to get freedom. 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
6: These companies don't care what governments do.
7: This is a war. The first thing that we want is the war to end.
2: For this interview, I met Amy Wallace, who co-authored Virginia Giuffre's memoir, Nobody's Girl. Giuffre accused the then Prince Andrew and late sex offender Jeffrey Epstein of sexual abuse. The former prince, now Andrew Mountbatten Windsor, has strenuously denied any wrongdoing. The memoir, published 6 months after Giuffre took her own life, describes her encounters with Epstein and his former girlfriend, Ghislaine Maxwell. Wallace tells me she expected to be a ghostwriter, but explains why, after Giuffre's death, she decided to speak out.
8: As I've reflected over these incredible 9 months, where I'm unusually stepping forward to speak up for her when I was going to be completely in the shadows, which is what I signed up for, I do think that that's one of the takeaways I hope people glean out of this book, is that we all need to be speaking up about it, not just the survivors.
2: Welcome to The Interview from the BBC World Service with Amy Wallace.
8: You know, it comes out and 9 days later, King Charles strips Prince Andrew, then Prince Andrew, of his titles. And that kind of kicked off a million different ripple effects of the book, which are beyond anything that I think Virginia or I or the publishers ever anticipated. Really have resonated. I think it's because so many people in our culture have been abused as kids.
9: She never got to see the impact
8: of
9: this book. Tell me how, for anyone who doesn't know, how it came to be published even after her death.
8: Yes, she took her own life in April of last year. It wouldn't have been able to be published except that we had already locked the manuscript, which is a publishing term, but I had flown to Australia in the fall of 2024 and basically read her every word, and we made adjustments. I had the cover with me. I had everything done. I really wanted her to feel like she was ready for it to be born. It was such a personal book. So I went back to Australia. I'd been there once before. And we went over it, and she said, "That's it. That's what I want." And then in the coming months, there were a lot of things going on in her life. And at one point, she was in a car accident, and there were various things going on. And she sent an email to me and to her publicist, Dini von Mufling, saying, "In the event of my death," preparing, you know, "in the event of my death, I want this book published." So we had, not only do we have a finished book, but we also had express desires from Virginia that it be published.
9: And it's almost an odd way of doing an interview, but just to pick up the point, as the point of her life then, she was fearful for her life. And I know she'd made attempts at taking her own life.
8: Yes.
9: But she was fearful for the safety of herself and her family at that point still.
8: She always was. I mean, ever since she came forward publicly in 2011, and I note publicly because she, like many survivors, had come forward privately and made allegations. But she was the first survivor sister, as they call themselves, the survivor sisters, to come forward with her face and her name. And that happened in 2011. And she was definitely made aware very quickly from the men that she would ultimately accuse that they wanted her to take their names out of her mouth. And she was received credible death threats. She had her house broken into. So yes, it was a constant, and this was a backbeat to the writing of this book, which we did mostly in secret, but, you know, she knew that I was going to open herself up again to these same kinds of attacks.
9: I'm really interested in the process of writing this book, because when I started reading it, and I've had to take a couple of weeks to read it, because I had to have a break.
8: Yeah.
9: Well, and I think even she says, right, I think it's time for, I think you need a break and no, I need a break. She says that during the book.
8: She does. That was a device we came up with to help readers because it's so dark.
9: Yeah.
8: In the beginning of the book particularly.
9: Yeah. And it becomes much more uplifting and hopeful and defiant closer to the end. But you have to get through the start of, you know, her experience of abuse, which started at a very, very young age at the hands of her own father.
8: Yeah.
9: When you sat down with Virginia, what did you know of her? What did you think the process would be like? How, as a journalist, were you able to push and probe and encourage her to get very painful memories and painful parts of her life down on paper and yet keep her safe?
8: Yeah, that's a really good and deep question. You know, I'd done other collaborative books as a ghostwriter. That's generally the term that's used. But this was clearly an unusually traumatic story that she was about to tell. I've got to give Virginia credit, though, in terms of many people have asked me, did you have to push her to put this in? Did you have to, you know, make it, tell her maybe it'd be better if you told this? She was the one that really drove the bus on, I want this in. I want to include what had happened at the hands of her father, for example. She had never said that publicly. What she had said publicly was, I was sexually abused by a family friend as a child. And that was true. And we talked about it a lot. She would say, how can I name the names of so many rich and powerful men who I was trafficked to and never speak out about sort of the original sin? So she had a lot of kind of internal motivations and clarity about what she wanted to put in. The other example is when she did try to take her own life while we were writing the book, the minute she got out of the hospital and we got on the phone or on Zoom, whatever it was, she was like, we're putting that in, because she was very clear about the shame that sexual abuse survivors feel. And she never wanted her own story. If she cleaned it up and made it all tidy and then I got married and had children and I won a settlement from these bad people, so I had money, yay, life is great, that she would make other survivors feel shameful, that they couldn't just get over it.
9: There's an interesting part, actually. I think she talks about being in one of the places she lived, and another mother said, oh, it's you. And she said, oh, we don't have to talk about it if it's awkward or if it's embarrassing. And she says, no, I will talk about this. I will not hide in the shadows about this because it's not my shame.
8: Yeah, and it kind of goes further. It's, I will talk about it. And we all should be talking about it. And I think, again, I think that as I've reflected over these incredible 9 months where I'm unusually stepping forward to speak up for her when I was going to be completely in the shadows, which is what I signed up for, I do think that that's one of the takeaways I hope people glean out of this book, is that we all need to be speaking up about it, not just the survivors. And we put so much burden on the people who've actually suffered the most vulnerable among us, often victimized when they were very young.
9: What changed in you in regards to your understanding of sexual abuse and survivors of it during this process? Because I think as a woman, you know, you have an idea. It's atrocious. It's abominable. You know, people who have been abused, oh my goodness, they're standing up, they're speaking up. But it's the chain of events, I think, for me as a woman, that has shocked me in her life. I don't know just how it affected you.
8: I mean, gosh, there were so many ways it affected me. I mean, I was very concerned. Virginia was easy to love, and I was very concerned from a very early point in our relationship that I didn't want the process of us writing the book, as much as she wanted to write it, to further traumatize her, you know, and the repeating and repeating and repeating of the stories. She writes about that in the book, where it really takes a toll. And in some ways, these survivors, that's the only thing they can think of to do to keep the pressure on, is to keep basically opening up their worst you know, experiences and repeat them. But that takes a toll every time they do it. And so we had to kind of find our way as a collaborative team. You know, I tried to always let her know what we were going to be talking about in advance so she could be ready, so she could say, I'm not really up for that today. And sometimes that's, she would say that. We really started, I wanted to understand how she's such a remarkably resilient person, despite how much she had endured. And I knew there were things in her childhood that had to be the answer to why she was that kind of a person. So we really, we didn't start with the abuse when we started talking. She was so used to serving up those stories because that she was always asked to do it on demand, that I had to kind of go, we're not starting there. You know, we're going to get to know each other. We're going to need to develop trust between each other. So we really started in the few happy years of her childhood, where you see her as a sort of rambunctious tomboy, loved animals, climbed trees, and sort of became the person that could take on all of this stuff.
9: You know, I remember when she had a horse and her horse was given away as a punishment.
8: Alice.

0: were young, you know, there's so much pressure put on that child to keep the secret and basically to keep the family together by not saying, by not telling. And that driving force was alive in Virginia when she became an adult. And when she became a mother, she knew exactly what her father had done to her, but she also could remember the good things about him. And it made her sad that her kids wouldn't know those good things. And so there was this conflict within her that is really hard to read. And as the person who worked with her, it was kind of hard to understand at first. Like, why would you want to make up with this guy?
1: And to write it reasonably.
0: Yeah.
1: With reason. Do you know what I mean?
0: But I came to really understand it, which is you're the young child who's been hurt. You're grown up now, but you want to fix it. And if you can fix it, that would be, you know, of course, that's what we all want. We all want to fix all the hurts of our young lives or the things we wish were done differently. So that was what that was about. And also particularly, it wasn't just that she was Tenacious Virginia, which she was. It was that I think this is something that happens to all young victims, is that they feel the pressure that it's on them to fix it.
1: Like you said, you've ghostwritten other books and, you know, with very influential, high-profile people. What we discover about this world of Epstein and Ghislaine Maxwell is something very frightening that exists that you kind of think, does it?
0: Yeah.
1: And
0: it does.
1: Did you, I mean, how much did it surprise you how much power was there and how it was used? And with impunity, with no feeling of responsibility or regret, shame, anything.
0: Well, I think the way that works is that you look at the person you're abusing as less than you. You know, like any horrible abuse, that person isn't a person. They are there to meet your needs. And because you are higher and better, and the word that's being used a lot now is more elite, and generally there's a lot of class issues going on here, that you're not hurting a person, you're hurting somebody who doesn't matter. And I think I kind of understood that idea when I started working with Virginia, but because of what's happened since, you know, the Epstein Files Transparency Act, these documents coming out that even ones that don't show explicit wrongdoing, you read the way these people speak to each other, the way they talk about women, the way they talk about meeting their own needs at the expense of other people. And it's pretty casual. This is just the way of it for us.
1: And it's like going to the supermarket for them.
0: Yeah.
1: Picking up, oh, what cereal do I want today?
0: Completely. And so the window into that, which has been enabled not just by Virginia's book and her memories of how she watched them interact, but now through so many more public documents and things that have come out since, in part because of Virginia's book and also the activism of other survivor sisters, that picture of how elites, for lack of a better term, feel they are entitled to do anything they wish and not face the consequences that you or I would face. That is a pretty pervasive way of looking at the world at certain echelons of society. And I think we've gotten a really bracing look at that in these last months since Virginia's book came out.
1: One of the things, and there were very few, that made me feel uplifted about her life, understandably.
0: Yeah.
1: But one of the things was that she could witness certain incidences of people being brought to justice, more people feeling empowered to speak out, the Me Too movement, for example, but people being held to account for their behaviour and it not being pushed aside, swept under the carpet, or thought of as they're too difficult to go after.
0: She did. She saw the beginnings of that, in part because she had these amazing lawyers. One in particular, Sigrid McCauley, came up with this idea that maybe we can't get them on their sexual abuse of you because statutes of limitations have run out. But if they call you a liar when you say it happened, we can get them on that. And that was a brilliant, a sort of masterstroke. And that's how they sued Ghislaine Maxwell in civil court for defamation, for calling her a liar when she was not a liar, and won a settlement. So little by little, there were these creative ways to try to get people held to account. But let's remember,

0: in the United States, not a single man that Virginia or any of the other survivor sisters were trafficked to has been prosecuted, let alone, we think, investigated. There's no evidence that they've even been questioned. So these women have come forward and named the names of men that they were given to, and those men have not been interviewed as far as we can. I mean, it's kind of mind-boggling. You know, if you were accused of, not everybody understands what trafficking is, you can be trafficked as an adult. Trafficking is being coerced into a sexual situation that you do not want to be in, and there are a lot of different definitions to it. So a lot of women have come forward and said, this happened to me, and here's who I was given to, here's who I was trafficked to. And those men are culpable. That is a crime, to have sex with somebody who's being trafficked, no matter how old they are. And they have not been held to account. That's just not the way justice is supposed to work. If you're accused of something, you shouldn't immediately be prosecuted. It has to be proven. Obviously, you're innocent until proven guilty, but you should be questioned. So, I mean, it's been the acting attorney general in the United States, Todd Blanche, who's up for confirmation in the next 2 weeks, has a former Trump personal lawyer, has basically said, nothing to see here. We're done. The Epstein files have taken up enough of our time.
1: Hearing what you say there, what do you think people will learn, and how will they be bolstered by this book? Because we have spoken in this country about the conviction rate for rape, for example, being abysmally low. And it is very difficult to encourage or to assure people who have been sexually assaulted that they will be listened to. This book does give a little bit of hope.
0: Yeah, you know, I think you can read it two ways. On the one hand, you can hear what I just said and go, okay, these women have come forward in droves. They've been brave. They've named names. They've talked to the FBI, and still nothing's done. So that just could be depressing. The optimism that I find, and that I hope people take out of this book, is, and I've said it again and again, is I hope people understand that they should never underestimate the power of their own individual outrage. Do you want to live in a society that allows wealthy men, mostly some women, to rape underage children? Do you want to live in a world like that? If you don't, you can speak up. And how do we have the proof of that that can matter? Virginia. Virginia is a young woman who never graduated from high school in the United States. She had no material wealth. And at one point, after she has her third child, who happens to be female, she decides, I don't want to live in a world like this. I don't want to raise my children in a world like this. And I'm going to make the world better. She had no reason to believe that she could do that. She didn't have power behind her at that point, or resources. But she decided, and she started speaking up. And I think there is no question, while there is a lot of credit to go around for the progress that's been made, that Virginia, she inspired a lot of these other survivor sisters to come forward. She started a movement. And if she can do that, we all need to be doing it. And we should be inspired by that. You know, what kind of world do you want to live in? Decide. And then start doing something about it. Don't sit on your hands. Or in the United States, don't go like, well, what can I do? You know, all these, you know, the Trump administration is corrupt, or whatever people are saying. That's a cop-out. Step up, speak out, make your world, whether it's your local community, the world you want it to be, and be loud about it. And I do find that inspiring.
1: Amy Wallace, I'm very glad I've read the book. It wasn't easy, but it got easier and more hopeful. And I think you've articulated that really, really, really well. Thank you so much.
0: Thank you for the work you've put in. Of course. It's my pleasure.
2: 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From the BBC, that was The Interview. I'm Saroja Coelho. CBC News is next.

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13: This is CBC News for Newfoundland and Labrador. I'm Andrew Hawthorne. Good morning. People on the Beaverett Peninsula are grieving this week after two men died while fishing cod. One survived after swimming to shore. Now the loss is prompting calls for change in the fishing industry. CBC's Laura Howells was in Harbour Round.
14: Do anything for anybody.
15: Sisters and a niece remembering Stanley Giles, 66 and a fisherman for most of his life.
16: He went out there and he risked his life every day on the water to provide for his family.
15: Giles and Michael Peter Seymour died this week. They were cod fishing when their speedboat took on water. The devastating loss is prompting calls for change from Giles' family and other fish harvesters. The water was rough, but it was one of the few days the processor was buying. They have limited capacity and strict schedules. If it's not your day, you don't fish.
14: What do you do when you only got a couple of days to get your quota? You take the risk, you go.
15: Provincial Representative Lynn Paddock says he'll take concerns back to the fisheries minister and federal government. But for people here, now is the time for action, hoping for more control in what days people can fish so they don't have to risk rough seas. Laura Howells, CBC News, Harbour Round, Newfoundland and Labrador.
13: A 30-year-old man charged with arson this week in relation to two St. John's fires is now a suspect in 9 additional fires. RNC Constable Stephanie Myers says those fires all happened at communications infrastructure, such as cell phone towers on the Northeast Avalon between July 15th and July 20th. Myers says the RNC's General Investigations Unit has assembled a team to continue the investigation.
17: They have put unbelievable resources and time into this investigation that is ongoing. We've used, a lot of covert operations. Again, for those reasons, I won't be discussing the nature of the investigations, but they are very active, and we are still looking for the public to come forward with any information that they may have related to these fires.
13: Myers says the RNC believes the man acted alone in setting the fires. However, she says they won't be releasing any further details at this time, in order to protect the integrity of the police investigation. Prime Minister Mark Carney is visiting Western Newfoundland today. He's going to be in Rocky Harbour this morning to highlight the Canada Strong Pass. That provides free or discounted admission to Parks Canada sites across the country, including Grosmorne. It's not a physical pass. People simply need to visit any of the participating Parks Canada locations to get free admission or discounts. Program is in place until September 7th. Ottawa says that it's about making it easier for everyone to explore Canada and celebrate what makes the country extraordinary. A Calgary-based economics professor says of all the provinces, Newfoundland and Labrador will be the least affected by U.S. President Donald Trump's latest round of tariff threats. Professor Trevor Toombs says 0.4% of this province's total exports would be affected. The biggest impact would be on the export of gloves and mittens. That's about worth about $10 million exported annually. They could now be affected by the 50% tariff rate starting August 19th if Donald Trump follows through on his threat. Toombs says some other exports from the province could also be affected.
18: Interestingly, some chandeliers are affected by this. Some cabling products. There's a wide variety of items, quite a miscellaneous collection of them. Paper products, boards, boxes, things like this, corrugated paper. These are also something that Newfoundland and Labrador exports to the U.S. that will be affected. But the highest by far is gloves and mittens.
13: Toome says after Newfoundland and Labrador, the next lowest exposed province is Prince Edward Island, at more than double the exposure of this province, just under 1%. At the higher end, of course, is Ontario, with about 9% of its total exports to the U.S. affected, and British Columbia, with the most exposed, at about 14%. Finally, the Toronto International Film Festival has unveiled its primetime program of TV series playing this year, including one set in Newfoundland and Labrador. Below is a supernatural thriller from Netflix starring Josh Hartnett, in which a mysterious sea creature starts terrorizing a small Newfoundland town. TIFF's primetime program will feature screenings of one or two episodes of each show, as well as conversations with the cast and creators. That's your CBC News for Newfoundland and Labrador at this hour. I'm Andrew Hawthorne.
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0: Good morning. Happy Friday. We made it. It's July 24th. And in St. John's right now, it is a mostly cloudy morning out there, currently sitting at 20, but with a humidex making it feel more like 28 degrees. I'm your host, Jen White. Thanks so much for being here with us this morning on CBC Radio 1. And to those of you listening on the CBC Listen app, we are going to be with you till 9 o'clock this morning to help you get your morning started. Well, coming up on this first half hour, summer might be a time of rest and relaxation for many, but for music photographers, that's when the gigs start to pile up. You're going to hear more just ahead. But first, let's take a look at your weather. For today here on the Northeast Avalon, we are expecting a cloudy day with a chance of showers for most of the day, but that is turning into rain later this afternoon. We're going to see some southwesterly winds gusting to 40, reaching a high of 25 degrees here in Metro, but feeling more like 33 with that humidex. And the UV index today is 8 or very high, so please have your sunscreen handy. In Clarenville today, it's going to be mainly cloudy with a chance of showers and southwesterly winds gusting to 40 there too, with a high of 24, but with that humidex feeling more like 29. And moving along to the south coast now, in Buren today, showers or periods of drizzle are going to end this afternoon. Then it's going to be cloudy with a chance of showers or drizzle. There's going to be some fog and you're looking at about 2 to 4 millimeters of rain, getting up to a high of 19 degrees. And heading along the southwest coast now in Burgio today, it is going to be cloudy, but you've got a nicer day coming for you. It's going to become a mix of sun and cloud later this morning with a high of 18 degrees. And stay with us. We've got lots of other great stories that we're working on for you today here on the show. Bringing the rainbow back to Conception Bay North. The Pride Parade is returning to the North Shore this weekend after fires halted last year's celebrations. You're going to hear from an event organizer coming up just after the news at 7:30. And then, unfinished business. A Southlands resident wants to see action on a stalled plan to connect her neighborhood with Galway. And our morning show reporter, Daryl Roberts, is going to have that story for us after 8 o'clock. And a little later on in the show, if you're looking for some ice cream to help beat the summer heat, well, a tourist from Ontario might have the scoop for you. He has tried over 30 ice cream places across Newfoundland, and you're going to hear from him before 8:30. And also, we are going to give away a prize pack this morning, a CBC prize pack, so stay tuned for those details. Time now is 6:08. We are right in the middle of summer, and that means lots of outdoor activities and events, like concerts and festivals. Caitlin Forward and Sandra Lee are professional photographers with portfolios full of musical memories, and they say summer is a busy time of year. They spoke all about it with the CBC's Jamie Fitzpatrick.
1: How is the summer going? Caitlin, why don't you start?
2: It's hot, it's sweaty, it's fast, it's full of smiles, and I wouldn't have it any other way.
1: Sandra?
3: It's busy. The summer's been very, very busy, and I'm happy to be home with Churchill Park Music Festival to be part of it and capturing it all because, as Caitlin said, it's hot, sweaty, but it's fun, and I love it.
1: Are you guys busy with concerts year-round? Like, is music your thing when it comes to photography?
2: It's definitely our thing. Year-round here in Newfoundland, we don't get as much as we'd like to, so year-round, absolutely, but part-time year-round, whereas Miss Girl over here.
3: I tour for a living. I usually work with the Gloria Sons, Alan Doyle, Protest the Hero, so I've been back and forth the country 3 times since the beginning of the year, and...
1: Just before we came on, you mentioned that you're a tour photographer, you said, for the Gloria Sons, and that sounds like for other acts as well. Yeah. I didn't realize that some tours get someone to follow them around to gigs and do their photography.
3: Absolutely. I do photo, video, and I help with their social media, so I create content so that people can get a little inside glimpse into what it's like being on the road.
1: So maybe we'll talk about a festival like Churchill Park, 15, 20,000 people. So like when you talk about big festivals happening across Canada, that's probably in the neighborhood of a lot of them. Caitlin, when you show up at a venue like that, and granted, you'll know the park set up from previous years, what do you like want to see? What do you look for? What are you keeping your eye out for in terms of what you're going to have to do within a few hours from now when the show starts?
2: Coming from somebody that has to capture it and it's your job, but also coming from somebody that when it's not my job, I am on that barricade, like yelling every lyric with the signs, with the shirts made, with the bracelets, giving them all out. It really is like a fine-tuned community at these shows where everybody just, like, you're all there for the same reason. So when I show up to work and I can see the runners running to barricade, staying there all night, I am not going pee. Somebody is bringing me food, bringing me water. Like, I love to be the person that's able to bring those people a water. And I've made many relationships from just seeing people at every show front row.
1: Okay, Sandra?
3: Getting to site a couple hours before, I kind of scope out, well, Churchill I'm used to, but scope out where we're going to do, like, I lead the team for Churchill, so I'll tell them, like, hey, the runners, let's get them at 4, kind of put people in positions, and then once the festival actually starts, it's trying to capture what I call evergreen content. The music's really important. That's the funnest part. That's the easiest part for us. And then we try to capture how it feels to be at that festival. My big thing is I want pictures of the runners, the people in the front row at the barricade, having the time of their life, crying, singing, capturing what it feels like to be in there. And Caitlin and I are massive fans of music. As you said, we're the ones usually at the barricade. So being able to capture that, so when someone looks at the photos, they feel like they were there with them versus just a smiley, happy, everyone in a prom pose kind of photo.
1: Does the same thing apply for a different kind of show? Like if you're shooting a band just in an intimate club with 100 people, do you still want to capture like the setting, the feel of what it's like to be there?
3: Absolutely. It is changed a little bit more if I'm working specifically for a band, but capturing the fans, capturing the wide angles, capturing the emotions, that like... that's really important to the bands as well. And fans love to see themselves in these photos. So it also helps with engagement on the social media side and reaching a broader audience because people want to see, oh, that's my favorite lead singer. Oh, that's me in the front row. So something I love to do at Churchill too is try to be on the side wings and get a full shot of the whole crowd so people can share it and say like, oh, that's me there. That's me and my dad. And that's a memory we've created. And someone captured it.
1: Caitlin, can you enjoy the show when you're working?
2: Absolutely. Absolutely. I don't think I can work unless I'm enjoying the show.
3: We whistle while we work.
2: And I don't think I could necessarily now, I don't think I could enjoy the show unless I'm working. Like when I go to a concert, I'm like, what do I do with my hands if there's not a camera in it?
3: Yeah.
1: Big name acts, especially lots of bands that anybody that has a track record, bands and artists that have been around for a little while will have been photographed a lot. And do you find yourself sometimes thinking, okay, there are possibly, depending on the level of popularity they're at, there might be thousands or hundreds of thousands of pictures of a particular artist circulating online. What can I do with this that's different? Is that a tough thing?
3: It is, but for me, it's how I shoot. I try to capture, again, that emotion of everything. So a lot of people go in and just try to get the nice photo of the lead singer. And I'm trying to make it a story behind that photo. So it is difficult, especially if like they have the same outfits, they do the same thing every single time. So it's a challenge because you want to capture something a little different or shoot things a little different. So you start experimenting with like prisms and new filters and shooting from really weird angles and trying new lenses and trying out new things just to make it a little bit more different. But I think that you develop your own style. So that's something that I've really worked on hard is having someone look at a photo and know it's mine versus just another pretty picture of Steven Tyler or someone.
1: Okay, so I think I hear what you're getting at is that like the best photos probably are the ones you look at and you just know that they could only have been taken on that day and in at that show and
3: exactly.
1: In that location, right? Do you agree?
2: Yeah, I think the best photo is something that makes you feel a certain way, no matter if you were there, if you knew the story to begin with, like that picture in itself is able to tell and show and feel a lot on its own.
1: How many of you will be part of a team for a big event like Churchill Park?
3: We have 7 on our team. 2 videographers, a drone operator, 3 photographers, and then a social media assistant or like a media assistant that helps us with the posts to get them up and make sure that we're fed.
1: So presumably you have like a meeting in advance that probably feels or sounds like you're planning to send your troops into battle or something.
2: We've got Google Sheets on documents, on Google Meetings, on in-person meetings, on day of meetings.
3: Every day we do a meeting before the doors open, before the festival. I had a big meeting. We went to Piatto. Shout out. They've been feeding us, thankfully.
2: Every day.
3: Every day, Piatto Pizzeria has been feeding the media team. But we have a big, like a little huddle beforehand, and I go over, hey, that you guys killed it. This sounds really great. This is what we need. This is what we're working on.
1: When you guys aren't photographing music and you can actually live in the daytime as opposed to all night long with some of these bands and some of the tours that you're on, do you pursue other photography? Is it a hobby for you? Do you have pictures of ducks?
2: Ducks, no. Other people, yes. I wish landscape was something I could get into, but I, as much as that is still documenting, I really like documenting people's lives and like capturing moments that you would never see or know happened unless somebody was there. So even if it's not music, like if it's a wedding, if it's a birthday party, if it's just the three of us sat around this table right here, I like to be a fly on the wall in any scenario.
1: Sandra, what else do you do besides shoot shows?
3: That's 99% of my job. Actually, I take it back. It's 80% of my job. I also work in a management company with Jay Emmons from the Glorious Sons at 745 Music. We manage Nick Earl and the Reckless Hearts, Eddie and the Dirty Boys, Lake Porter, and Feral Minx. So that's my kind of day job, but it's all the time job.
1: You're like all in with music.
3: I am. Music is my life and it always has been. So when I got introduced to Jay and he started the management company and asked me to join him, it was kind of a no-brainer for me to be involved in it and just seeing the other side of it. But being on the road with everybody, I'm actually not a manager that's sat behind a desk. I'm in the trenches with them. So that's pretty great to be involved in all ends.
1: If we look ahead to shows like what are coming up at Churchill Park this weekend, would you guys go online and see what Keith Urban is like on stage? Do you scout out your acts if you're not already familiar with them?
2: Oh, absolutely. If there's a show that I have, I'm absolutely going to do my homework, go on YouTube and see if I can find a full set, see, like, research the set lists, prepare for those different set lists, find those different songs if they haven't played them in the full set that I'm watching to prepare for every jump. And thankfully, a lot of times in the past, I've had people like Sandra who have been on tour with these bands, who know every move of them. That way, when she ends up popping into Newfoundland on a tour run, she goes, hey, they're jumping for this song, they're all hugging during this, make sure to catch it all. So there's definitely a lot of homework that goes into it other than being the fly on the wall, but there's a lot of different angles you can catch depending on what your plan is.
3: I love to share that knowledge too. When I'm on the road and there's other photographers in the pit, I'm like, oh, he's about to jump. Get ready. Go over there. I like to share that knowledge and that wealth.
1: Your scouting reports.
3: Yeah. I'm like, they're about to do this. You should keep an eye on it. But I definitely will, like, especially with the band I love, I will watch all the live videos. I'm live music DVDs is what I grew up on, and kind of scoping it out a little bit, like knowing Cameron Wickham was going to do a backflip during a certain song was very good very to know important. When you only get three songs.
0: Oh, how fun is that? That was Caitlin Forward and Sandra Lee. They are professional photographers. And just a side note, before she went full on music, Sandra actually did my wedding photos. I had to beg her to do that. I was so thankful that she did. They were speaking there with the CBC's Jamie Fitzpatrick.

0: That's Fan Club Wallet with Picture of Her. You're listening to the St. John's Morning Show here on CBC Radio 1. It's 21 minutes after 6 o'clock now, and it's time for the Business Digest with Megan Reed.
1: Good morning. Brent crude, the international benchmark, went up 6% yesterday, surpassing the $100 U.S. a barrel mark in early trading. West Texas Intermediate, the North American benchmark, closed at around $92 U.S. a barrel after investors were rattled by repeated threats to oil shipments in the Red Sea by Houthi rebels, marking the first ship attacks beyond the Strait of Hormuz since the start of the war in Iran. Martin Peltier, a portfolio manager at Trivest Wealth Council in Calgary, says that the bump in oil is a double-edged sword for Canadians.
2: These commodities are priced in U.S. dollars, so if you have a $100 oil price, it's in U.S. dollars, and if U.S. dollars up 10% against your currency, then it's that much more expensive. And that's something that I think we really need to keep a closer eye on. For Canada, the benefit is that, you know, oil companies get paid in U.S. dollars, so that's a natural hedge for their financials and their overall well-being. However, for Canadians, a lower Canadian dollar is not a good scenario because now all of a sudden our food costs and their things go higher.
1: North American stock markets also had a bit of a rough ride in the last session, with the TSX, the Dow, the S&P 500 and the NASDAQ all closing in negative territory. Speaking of negative, Alphabet had a no good, very bad Thursday. In addition to seeing its share price fall more than 6%, the search giant got its hand slapped hard. It was fined $1.4 billion Canadian for flouting European Union rules aimed at reining in the reach of big tech after it was found to be favoring its own apps and services ahead of rivals. It's the first major action against Alphabet under the EU's Digital Markets Act. The commission says Google, quote, broke digital and antitrust regulations by using its search engine to push customers towards its own services, unquote. Alphabet now has 60 days to change things up or challenge the decision by taking the commission to court. And finally, keeping with tech, the Lite flip phone just launched, joining a growing field of so-called dumb devices. For $300, it acts as a traditional phone, can send and receive text messages, has GPS, an alarm clock, and a calendar. In addition, it's sold at a fraction of the price of a smartphone. For those not familiar, dumb phones are seen as the antithesis of smart devices, the major attraction being it can't connect to the internet, cutting screen time and increasing security. We're talking no apps, no doom scrolling, no notifications, and no more hours wasted looking at your phone instead of living your life. Shruti Shekhar is the editor-in-chief of Android Central, an online tech publication.
3: It's 100% a better way for teenagers to still feel connected and still have that option of like talking on the phone with their friends and texting their friends, but also staying connected with their parents. But it is so much safer because they're less influenced, they're less doom scrolling, there's less screen time. It's just way better, but I think it's not limited to teenagers. I mean, like, I know a lot of adults that are like, I want to go back to the days where I didn't have a smartphone.
1: I remember those days. Shruti believes the concept of digital detoxing coupled with increased privacy is going to push dumb phones to the next level. For CBC Radio, I'm Megan Reed.
0: I don't mean to sound like a dinosaur, but I also remember those days, Megan Reed, without smartphones. And for more business news at any time, you can check out our website, cbc.ca/business. Well, it's another humid morning along the east coast of the island. In St. John's right now, it's currently 20 degrees, but feeling more like 28 with that humidex. And to get all of the details on what we can expect today and into the second weekend of the Churchill Park Music Festival, Maxine Cloutier-Gervais joins us on the line now. She's a meteorologist at the Gander Weather Office. Good morning, Maxine.
4: Hi, good morning.
0: So what can we expect today as we head into our second weekend of the festival?
4: So for the festival tonight, for today, there are going to be showers that are expected throughout the day, and they should last also for the metro area until this evening and tonight. So that is something to keep in mind if you are attending the music festival. But for tomorrow, Saturday, the showers are expected to end during the afternoon, so the weather Saturday evening should be better over the metro area.
0: Oh, that's some good news. And what about the rest of our listening area? What can they expect today and tomorrow?
4: So today should still be cloudy and wet over the rest of the listening area, with the exception of Conanger. The showers are expected to stop somewhere this morning. And then for tomorrow, we are looking at a clearing trend for Conanger and the Burman Peninsula and Clarenville. So Saturday will be a nicer day for the rest of the listening area. Yeah.
0: And how about for the rest of the weekend? What's Sunday looking like?
4: Sunday is looking more promising in terms of the weather. The sun should make a comeback for all of the listening area, and there's also going to be a change in the air mass. So the humid air mass we've had these past few days is finally going to slowly move, and then we're going to have some drier air, so more comfortable temperatures as well.
0: All right, Maxine, thanks for this.
4: Thank you so much.
0: Have a good weekend.
4: You too. Bye-bye.
0: That's Maxine Cloutier-Gervais. She's a meteorologist at the Gander Weather Office.

And that's Andy Kim with Baby, I Love You. And you're listening to the St. John's Morning Show here on CBC Radio 1. We're going to be back with you after World Report. 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
1: I'm Garvia Bailey, in for Tom Power. She's a magician, comedian, fire eater, and the creative force behind the internet sensation Lucy Darling. Carissa Hendricks will be here to tell you about finding a community of magicians in Calgary and what it's like navigating the male-dominated field.
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3: This is World Report. Good morning, I'm John Northcott. After months of political drama, the Gordie Howe International Bridge is set to open. Dignitaries will be attending the official ceremony today. The bridge is being viewed as a major milestone in Canada-U.S. trade. But as the CBC's Nisha Patel tells us, today's celebration will not be a joint one.
4: And there's lots of excitement on both sides of the border.
5: Windsor Mayor Drew Dilkin says it's been a long time coming. The Gordie Howe Bridge that will connect his Ontario city to Detroit, Michigan, is about to open after more than 7 years of construction that cost $6.4 billion. Canadian officials will celebrate the occasion today, though escalating trade tensions prompted them to back out of a joint ribbon cutting with Americans.
4: We're caught in this dramatic event with President Trump, but this bridge is going to serve the needs of our two countries for many, many generations to come.
5: The project has been plagued by opposition from the billionaire owners of the competing Ambassador Bridge, as well as demands by Donald Trump to renegotiate the original deal. Canada, which funded the bridge alone, has now inked a separate agreement to share with the U.S. net revenues from tolls after operating costs for the first 15 years. President of the Canadian Trucking Alliance, Stephen Laskowski, says it's worth it.
6: It's a beacon for investment. It's a beacon for more efficiency.
5: Billions of dollars in goods pass back and forth over the Ontario-Michigan border every year. The new crossing opens to commercial traffic on Monday and will cut wait times for truckers, saving businesses time and money.
6: You're reducing your cost. You're becoming more productive, which allows you to reinvest into your fleets.
5: A much-needed boost for Canadian companies as they navigate an uncertain economy. Nisha Patel, CBC News, Toronto.
3: Australia is one of the many countries speaking out against U.S. President Donald Trump's latest tariffs. As of midnight, the U.S. imposed duties of 10 to 12.5% on more than 60 trading partners, including Canada. The White House claims the new levies are because these countries aren't doing enough to end forced labor. Nations around the world are reacting. Don Farrell is Australia's trade minister.
7: We think and we believe, the Albanese government believes, that this imposition of higher tariffs on Australia is completely unjustified, and we will continue to lobby the United States trade representative to remove all tariffs on Australian goods.
3: Canada's Trade Minister Dominic Leblanc says that the move was not unexpected, and as Canada has one of the world's most robust frameworks to prevent and address forced labor. Oil prices are back up, driven by the growing conflict in the Middle East. Brent crude hit $100 U.S. a barrel yesterday, all of which has the industry projecting significant profits. But as David Thurton reports, environmental groups are raising questions about Ottawa's ongoing support and subsidies.
8: In particular, we're seeing a very worrying pattern with this government.
9: Nicole Dusick is with the Institute for Sustainable Development. She says she's been watching as the Carney government rolls back another climate policy. She says the government is giving companies money through the carbon capture tax credit to help them pump out hard-to-reach oil.
8: In our view, this is clearly a subsidy, and a subsidy that should be phased out.
9: In 2023, the Trudeau government vowed to end what it called inefficient fossil fuel subsidies. One group has been keeping tabs on how much money still flows from government coffers to the oil and gas companies. Environmental Defense's Julia Levin estimates $10 billion were spent last year. Halfway through 2026, she says that figure stands at $4 billion.
10: The government continues to put a huge amount of public money, of our money, into projects that are fueling the climate crisis.
9: In a statement, a spokesperson for Canada's finance minister suggests the current government remains committed to phasing out inefficient fossil fuel subsidies, noting Canada is the lone country in the world to release a rigorous analytical guide. The statement did not address ongoing public funding allocated to major energy firms, which have posted strong profits. David Thornton, CBC News, Ottawa.
3: Firefighters rushed to put out the flames of a wildfire burning just west of Spain's capital, Madrid. The government has now declared a state of emergency. More than 10,000 people have been forced to leave as fires burn through several villages in the country's central region. Wildfires also burning through parts of France and Italy. France has ordered a total evacuation of the Cap Ferrat Peninsula, a major tourist destination. Paris also seeking emergency assistance from the European Union. Government ministers in India say that they'll meet with the leaders of a massive student protest today. The meeting comes after an educator, Sonam Wanchuk, ended his 26-day hunger strike.
11: Vibhinn rajnitik dalon ke lagbhag 65 sansadon ne.
3: Wanchuk agreed to end his fast after the ruling party assured him that the concerns of the protesting students will be addressed in Parliament. The protests were triggered after a medical entrance exam paper was leaked. Roughly 2 million students were forced to retake the exam. The two sides held a preliminary round of talks on Monday. The government has agreed to consider the demands from protesters for education reform. They're promoted to help improve your skin, shed those pounds, and invigorate your libido. But Health Canada has been warning about the risks of unauthorized peptides. Now, a CBC News investigation has uncovered doctors using a regulatory loophole to prescribe peptide pills. As Ithal Moussa reports, experts say the treatments are unproven, potentially risky, and they want the loophole closed.
12: Peptides might sound like the future of health, but they are already here.
13: Despite their growing popularity on social media, Health Canada has been warning against unauthorized peptides as a health and fitness shortcut, citing serious risks like hormonal imbalances and the growth of cancerous tumors.
14: I cannot tell you how obsessed with BPC I am.
13: BPC-157 is promoted online by influencers to help repair muscles and improve gut health. The peptide has not been approved by Health Canada. The regulator also says there is limited scientific evidence to support its use. But CBC News has found more than a dozen doctor-led clinics in Canada prescribing the peptide in pill form.
15: Look, there is no good evidence to support the use of these peptides in the way that they're generally being prescribed.
13: Timothy Caulfield is a professor in the Faculty of Law and the School of Public Health at the University of Alberta.
15: These physicians, these MDs, are leveraging a longevity wellness trend.
13: Health Canada says BPC-157 is not an authorized drug and it's not approved for use in any natural health products, but it may be compounded in pill form as a natural health product by pharmacies that formulate custom medications.
15: Compounding pharmacies are not supposed to be a way to go around regulatory rules.
13: One doctor who prescribes BPC-157 pills says he's not circumventing regulatory oversight. He always seeks to optimize patient care, and he's candid with patients about the state of the research on BPC-157. Ithal Moussa, CBC News, Toronto.
3: A small Newfoundland community is grieving after two men died at sea. The incident prompting calls for changes in fishing regulations. The CBC's Laura Howells has more.
16: Do anything for anybody.
17: Sisters and a niece remembering Stanley Giles, 66 and a fisherman for most of his life.
18: He went out there and he risked his life every day on the water to provide for his family. But you know what? He didn't want to be anywhere else.
17: Giles and Michael Peter Seymour died this week. They were cod fishing when their speedboat took on water. Stanley's brother, Junior, survived. He declined an interview, but swam about 100 meters in the Atlantic and climbed onto the rocks. He pulled Seymour ashore and did CPR to save him. He waited hours for a rescue boat. Then he helped search the water for his brother's body.
19: We got to stay strong for the one that survived.
17: The devastating loss is prompting calls for change from Giles' family and other fish harvesters. The water was rough, but it was one of the few days the processor was buying. They have limited capacity and strict schedules. If it's not your day, you don't fish.
19: What do you do when you only got a couple of days to get your quota? You take the risk, you go.
17: Provincial Representative Lynn Paddock says he'll take concerns back to the fisheries minister and federal government, but said now is the time for supporting the families. But for people here, now is the time for action, hoping for more control in what days people can fish so they don't have to risk rough seas.
19: One thing I'd like for to come out of this is that the government would make change. We have two more souls gone.
17: Laura Howells, CBC News, Harbour Round, Newfoundland and Labrador.
3: That's the latest national and international news from World Report. I'm John Northcott. 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
20: 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Good morning. I'm your host, Jen White, still getting over a cold. Thanks so much for bearing with me, and thanks so much for being here with us, both to everyone listening on CBC Radio 1, on the CBC Listen app, and everyone watching on CBC Television right now. You're going to see us until 7:30. Coming up in this next half hour of the show, John Hancock is going to have the latest in sports for us. And then, as you just heard there in the news, two fishermen died on Tuesday after their vessel sank off the coast of Brent's Cove. You're going to hear more about what happened from the family of the lone survivor. Stay tuned for that coming up before 7 o'clock. But in the meantime, now let's check on our weather. Hey, in St. John's, it's currently mostly cloudy and 20 degrees, but feeling more like 28 with that Humidex. For today here on the Northeast Avalon, it is going to be mainly cloudy with a chance of showers for most of the day, but turning into rain this afternoon. Southwesterly winds are going to gust to 40, getting up to a high of 25, but feeling more like a sticky 33 with that Humidex. And just a note that the UV index for today is listed as 8 or very high. So please wear that sunscreen today. For tonight, it's going to be a wet evening for Churchill Park. We're looking at 5 to 10 millimeters of rain with some light winds and a low of 15. And for tomorrow, your Saturday and the second day of Churchill Park this weekend, a few showers are going to end in the afternoon. Then it's going to be cloudy. We're going to get another 5 millimeters of those showers of that rain before it clears out with a high of 19 degrees. And taking a quick peek at some other current temperatures from our listening area right now. In Terra Nova National Park, it's currently 19. And a little cooler in Cape Race, currently sitting at 14 degrees. And somewhere in the middle of both of those in Argentia, it's currently 16. Time now is 6:42. The latest numbers from Statistics Canada show inflation is in check at 2.8%. In addition, the Bank of Canada left rates unchanged last week. The central bank also says it expects the economy to grow in the months ahead. Now, at the same time, many Canadians are still finding it hard to meet their everyday expenses. Personal finance columnist Rubina Ahmed-Haq explains.
21: Mom of two, Andrea Satiska, says she's shocked by the cost of everyday items.
22: It feels that stores haven't really lowered their prices since the COVID inflation.
21: Satiska works full-time and so does her husband. She remarks that with summer in full swing, life is expensive.
22: I have two young kids. And I'm thinking we spent maybe between $4,000 and $5,000 on summer camp this summer for our boys, just because we have to work and we have to be in the office.
21: That's 10 weeks of camp for two kids under the age of 10. Satiska says she has no choice because both her and her husband work away from home. The Oakville, Ontario mom's comments come as we get a slew of somewhat good economic news for the Canadian economy. Inflation is in check. After experiencing a technical recession, the economy is expected to grow. RBC Economics reports Canada's economy is on track to rebound, driven by household spending despite higher costs, recovering business investment, and expanding net trade. RBC expects Canada's economy to expand 2.2% in 2026 and again in 2027. So if Canada's economy is doing better overall, why are some Canadian households not feeling it? Where is the disconnect?
0: For many folks, their wages may not have kept pace with the same rate of inflation.
21: Craig Bannon is the National Director of Financial Planning Support at RBC. He says despite inflation easing, if your wages haven't gone up, you're going to feel financially strained, especially as the key things families buy can fluctuate in price.
0: Inflation is really an accumulation of all of the costs that consumers face, and it doesn't really deal with that ongoing volatility in pricing, especially on things like gas and groceries that have been increasing at a rate higher than the overall inflation rate. So that is really part of the disconnect.
21: One of the financial sore spots is not having any money set aside for an emergency. Bannon says even if you're paying all your bills, if you don't have extra funds for unexpected life events, a small expense can derail your whole financial plan. Satiska says she knows the importance of an emergency fund. Her family saves money each month for unexpected expenses. When her hot water tank failed, she was grateful for the extra cash for a replacement. Her advice, pay attention to your own personal finances and cut out the distractions.
22: Stop looking around at what other people are doing. Likely, they're not doing as well as you think they are, and they're struggling just the same as you. One thing that's really helped me is if you have a really good friend that you trust, talk about money. Talk about, it shouldn't be taboo to talk about investing, saving, how you're saving money.
21: The experts say if the economy is improving, you will only feel it if you look at how to improve your own financial management. Otherwise, the disconnect will remain. For CBC Radio, I'm Rabina Ahmed-Huck.
20: 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Time now is 6:45, and John Hancock is here with the latest look at sports. Good morning, John.
1: Morning.
20: And I don't say we made this happen, but we did talk about all of those losses for the Blue Jays yesterday. Maybe it gave them a boost because they won, well, hey?
1: Yeah, eventually it had to happen. They managed to salvage the final of a four-game series at Rogers Center against the American League East leading Tampa Bay Rays. Shane Bieber threw a season-high seven innings, won his second straight start. Jays beat the Rays 3-1 to end that four-game losing streak. Shane Bieber

0: 15 games. Treya Savage will get the start in game one tonight.
1: All right, let's move over to the CFL now. And John, it was an emotional football game in Regina last night. What happened?
0: Well, Edmonton won the game. They beat the host Saskatchewan Rough Riders on a 57-yard field goal on the final play of the game, 36-34 Elks over the Riders. Edmonton leads the West with a 6-1 record, and they're off to their best start since 2017. Saskatchewan is second in the West at 4-2 on an emotional night. The game was played just 5 days after a two-vehicle accident that claimed the lives of Riders linebacker and Captain Jaden Dalk and 22-year-old Bhishma Rajaguru. About 30 kilometers north of Regina, Mounties say Dalk was driving northbound in the southbound lane of the divided highway when his car collided with Rajaguru's SUV. Both victims were honored with tributes in a moment of silence before the opening kickoff. Calgary Stampeders are in Winnipeg tonight.
1: Let's move over to Scotland now, where the Commonwealth Games are underway. What happened there, John?
0: And televised on CBC. Well, they're just getting going now, so it's just on. Wheelchair basketball player Katie Dandeneau was Canada's flag bearer, while lawn bowler Ryan Bester, appearing in his seventh Commonwealth Games, carried the country's ceremonial baton.
2: It's a huge honor. Putting the maple leaf, you know, on the back is always good, and to carry the first King's baton. Just seeing all the people behind us from all the different countries. You don't get this anywhere else, so it's very special, and yeah, it warms up the heart.
0: Competition began in lawn bowling yesterday. Today, medals will be awarded in gymnastics, para weightlifting, swimming, and para swimming. Cameron Rogers of Richmond, British Columbia, on representing Canada in the hammer throw.
3: It just means the world to me. Like, I remember when I made my first national team in 2016, so like 10 years ago, and how many times I've had the privilege of being able to wear the maple leaf on my chest and to be able to represent Canada. It truly is the greatest honor, and so to be able to do it again and to be shooting for that podium is really exciting, and especially I've never been to Glasgow, so it's going to be an adventure. It's going to be so much fun, and as always, I just can't wait.
0: So for the latest live streams, video results, and news, visit CBC Sports Commonwealth Games website.
1: All right, John, what else do you have for us to wrap up this week?
0: Well, Canada's Women's Volleyball Nations League run came to an end after they lost in four sets to the higher-ranked Turkey team in the quarterfinals in China. This was the first time that Canada's women's team reached a VNL finals in the history of the tournament. Canada now prepares for the Norseca Women's Volleyball Championship coming up in the Dominican Republic August 21st to 29th. Women's Northern Super League Soccer, AFC Toronto shut out Montreal Roses 2-0, moving Toronto into third place. Halifax Tides at Vancouver on Saturday. And in golf, Ben Coles eagled the final hole for a 9-under-62 and a two-shot lead after the first round of the PGA's 3M Open in Blaine, Minnesota. Adam Svensson of Surrey, BC, top Canadian, tied with 16 other golfers at 3-under, six shots back. And Ecuador's Richard Carapaz won the 18th stage of the Tour de France. Slovenia's Tadej Pogacar still the overall leader, still 4 minutes and 32 seconds ahead of Belgium. Remco Evenepoel. Canadian Derek G was 21st yesterday and is 25th overall, an hour and 33 minutes, 19 seconds back. Three stages left. It ends on Sunday. And in hockey news, Patrick Kane is back with the Chicago Blackhawks. He agreed to a 2-year, $16 million deal. Kane won three Stanley Cups with Chicago and ranks among the Hawks' career leaders in points, goals, and assists. He has 1,225 points with Chicago. There you go.
1: All right, John, thank you so much.
0: Have a good weekend.
1: You too. Take care. That's John Hancock with CBC Sports. Time now is 6:51.

Just a word of caution. There are some details in this next interview that may be upsetting. And if you'd rather skip it this morning, you can come back to us in about 6 minutes' time. The community of Harbor Round on the Bayvert Peninsula is in mourning. Fishermen Stanley Giles and Michael Peter Seymour died Tuesday after their speedboat swamped near Harbor Round while fishing for cod.

0: Junior Giles, Stanley's brother, survived the incident. They fished out of and lived in Harbor Round, a small community with a population of about 120. The CBC's Laura Howells was there and spoke with survivor Junior Giles. He didn't want to do an interview, but he did tell her what happened. And his sister Roxanne Payne did want to tell Junior's story. So you're going to hear from Roxanne and then sister Violet Fudge.
1: This is what Junior told me right from the beginning, if you want to get that. Three of them was up in the front of the boat picking out their fish. They had too much. They had to pick it out. And three of them was back on, and Michael Peter looked back. He said, Junior, look, a lot coming over. They shouldn't have been out there that day to start off with. It was too rough. But when you're told what to do and when to do it, you're not making the right decision as a fisherman. You're making a decision that government is telling you, you have to go today. We have to buy your fish today. What do you do when you only got a couple of days to get your quota? You take the risk, you go. But if you were allowed to go every day of the week, oh, I can't go today, it's blowing too hard. I'll get my quota tomorrow. So to start with, they shouldn't have been out there. And Michael Peter looked back, there was a lap in over the boat, and he said, Junior. Junior said, we gotta leave. What do we do?
2: Get your gear off.
1: Get your gear off, he said. Survive. Get your rubber clothes off. Get your boots off. Get your jackets off. He said, only option is swim to shore. And the three of them left the boat. Then Junior said, my biggest issue then, we would tangle in the net. So they tried to make it shore. Stan hold on for so long. Michael Peter.
2: He told
1: them
2: to swim, let go and swim. He said, I can't.
1: Michael Peter done good. Junior thinks if he never had the heavy wool sweater on, Michael Peter was this close. Stanley got a lot of health issues. So as soon as I heard the boat went down, I said, if Stanley is in the water, he will not make it. He got COPD, AS, he got a lot of health issues, very small. Junior is very strong, healthy. Michael Peter was this close to making it. If Junior never had the endurance and the strength and strong and healthy like he is, he wouldn't have made it. He told my husband yesterday, another couple of gulps, I couldn't go much further. So he got in and he told my brother, he was hanging on to the bobber, but the bobber was dragging him. Let go and try to swim. He said, I can't. So I guess it happened then. But Michael Peter tried so hard. But Junior thinks if he had this wool sweater off, he may have done it. So then Stanley started to drift away, of course. But he watched for Michael Peter. And then when Michael Peter drifted down, he hauled him in and worked on him. Then he tucked him higher on the rocks. Now, my brother had to work very hard. The rocks were very slimy. And he just done it himself. But when Michael Peter drifted down, he got down and got him back up so the waves wouldn't take him. And he stayed there, he figures, for approximately 3 hours. Now, it could have been two, it could have been four, when you're out on the rocks and distressed. I asked him, were you cold? I don't know, he said. And then the May Day went out. A boat from Brentscove, Paul Mellon, the Louis, we would call him, put out a May Day. And guys in here on the wharf heard it, a man and a woman, actually. So they went out, and well, the 3411 that put out the May Day couldn't get to the rocks to get them. So the man, Stedman Payne, that heard it in here, and a friend of his, a lady that fishes, and they went out. They got to the rocks and got Junior. They left Michael Peter because he was safe. He was gone, but the sea wasn't going to take him. They started looking, so they got Junior in the speedboat. They started looking for my brother Stanley right away. So this man, Gary Sullivan, came out in a rubber dinghy with a, Gary Hess, with a rubber dinghy and with a motor on. So they all, was ever so many boats looking. And they were following the debris to like a gangboard, something that fell out.
2: See which way the tide
1: was. And the tide was taking the debris from the boat, so they followed that. They were giving up hope. They didn't dream he could drift so far when the guy in the dinghy blew the whistle and found him. So my brother, who was on the rocks for 3 hours, helped haul him aboard with another man and another woman. They found him. But at least we got a body. We're going to have closure.
2: In the city, they would have never found him, but it was a bubble up in his coat, which was keeping him afloat. And he didn't need a very big bubble because he wasn't very heavy. So
1: then a chopper came. They lifted some men down in a basket. They took Michael Peter and put him up in the chopper. And then it was nowhere for the chopper to land. So the fisheries took him in the boat and they brought Michael Peter in and Stanley in. And then the hearse rolled him away.
2: Oh, you killed him. He said he just didn't swim to the rocks. When he get close, a wave would come in and wash him right back out where he started from, and he had to go again. So we don't know how many times he had to swim to them rocks. Because he said, cardin's he get close, the wave would take him out again. And when he got there, he said it wasn't nothing to hold on to. It was just all bald, smooth, slimy rocks. And he said, I got hold to one little bit, and I didn't let go.
1: One little crack in the back.
2: And I said, Junior, how did you get up? You got no fingers. How did you hold on? He got no fingers. He got his fingers gone. He said, I held on. I done it.
0: That was Violet Fudge. She's the sister of Junior Giles, the lone survivor following the sinking of a boat near Brent's Cove on Tuesday. And before that, you heard Sister Roxanne Payne.

0: You're listening to the St. John's Morning Show on CBC Radio 1. I'm your host, Jen White. Thanks so much for being here with us this morning. We're going to be with you until 9 o'clock. And wanted to let you know about some events that are coming up. We told you yesterday about a car wash at St. Teresa's Parish Knights of Columbus. Well, guess what? Due to inclement weather tomorrow, it has been postponed. It's rescheduled now for Saturday, August 1st from 10 a.m. to 2 p.m. on the east side of the church parking lot on Monday Pond Road. The cost is by donation and is cash only, and all proceeds from that event are going to go towards the charitable programs and projects that the council supports throughout the year. And the group says that any support is greatly appreciated. Time now is 7 o'clock.
1: This is CBC News for Newfoundland and Labrador. I'm Andrew Hawthorne. A 30-year-old man charged with arson this week in relation to two St. John's fires is now a suspect in 9 additional fires. RNC Constable Stephanie Myers says those fires all happened at communications infrastructure, such as cell phone towers, and only over a 5-day period between July 15th and July 20th. Myers says the RNC's General Investigations Unit has assembled a team.
2: They have put unbelievable resources and time into this investigation that is ongoing. We've used, a lot of covert operations. Again, for those reasons, I won't be discussing the nature of the investigations, but they are very active, and we are still looking for the public to come forward with any information that they may have related to these fires.
1: Myers says the police believe the man acted alone in setting the fires. However, she says they won't be releasing any further details at this time in order to protect the integrity of that investigation. The RCMP says officers issued 5 tickets for speeding in less than an hour in Clarenville on Wednesday. The Mounties say they were doing a traffic enforcement blitz on the Trans-Canada Highway, and between 3 to 4 p.m. they stopped 5 drivers who were speeding. The RCMP says officers will be doing patrols on roads across the province this summer, looking for dangerous driving, speeding, impairment, and other common factors in car crashes. The province's health minister says finding staff to provide urgent care has been a struggle. Staffing shortages have resulted in reduced hours at the urgent care center in St. John's. Despite that, Leela Evans says the province is determined to forge ahead with plans to open 2 more urgent care clinics on the Avalon Peninsula. Mark Quinn reports.
3: Health Minister Leela Evans says it's been difficult keeping the Stavanger Drive Urgent Care Centre open 12 hours a day.
4: One of the problems we have sometimes is that, somebody calls in sick, or that in actual fact there's not enough staff to be able to fill it in the later hours and on the weekends.
3: Evans is adamant the problem will be fixed.
4: We're definitely not decreasing the hours. We're not doing that. The people of the region deserve to be able to access primary health care, and urgent care centers is one of those resources.
3: It's something NL Health Services Chief of Staff Dr. Gina Bugden says the health authority is working on.
5: Aggressive recruitment is ongoing for physicians and nurse practitioners.
3: The Avalon Peninsula's 2nd urgent care clinic will be located at 850 Topsail Road. Evans says officials are actively working on getting it and a 2nd one in Conception Bay South up and running. Mark Quinn, CBC News. St. John's.
1: Human rights organization Survival International says it's planning a global media campaign in support of the Innu Nation. The organization that campaigns for Indigenous people's rights says the cancellation of the Innu Pakasiun exhibit caught their attention. The Innu Nation says the Provincial Archaeology Office has claimed that Innu have been in Labrador only 300 years. Jonathan Mazower is Survival International's communications director. He says they recently wrote a letter to Premier Tony Wakeham urging him to acknowledge that Innu have lived in Labrador for thousands of years and to resolve the Innu Nation's land claim.
6: It's astonishing and dismaying that 48 years after the Innu land claim was submitted, it's still not resolved. It's a deep wrong that has not been corrected. And, as everyone I'm sure in Newfoundland and Labrador knows, while these negotiations have been going on, it's not as though the Innu territory has been left intact until the land claim process has run its course.
1: Meanwhile, Premier Tony Wakeham has agreed to expedite Innu land claim negotiations. And when Wakeham was asked previously by reporters about how long the Innu have been in Labrador, he didn't directly answer that question, saying he is not a historian nor an archaeologist. Finally, Prime Minister Mark Carney is visiting Western Newfoundland today. He's going to be in Rocky Harbour this morning to highlight the Canada Strong Pass. It provides free or discounted admission to Parks Canada sites such as Grosmore and across the country. It's not a physical pass. People simply need to visit any of the participating Parks Canada locations in order to get a free admission or discounts. The program is in place until September 7th. Ottawa says it's about making it easier for everyone to explore Canada and celebrate. That's your CBC News for Newfoundland and Labrador at this hour. I'm Andrew Hawthorne.
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Good morning. It is Friday. It's July 24th. We've made it to the end of another week. And in St. John's right now, it is mostly cloudy out there, but guess what? It is feeling pretty warm, let me tell you. It is 20 degrees, but feeling more like 28 with that Humidex. I'm your host, Jen White. Thanks so much for being here with us, to everyone listening on CBC Radio and everyone watching on CBC Television. You're going to see us now for the next 25 minutes or so. Coming up on this next half hour, Donald Trump's latest tariff threats aim to impact hundreds of Canadian exports. But guess what? Newfoundland and Labrador might be the least affected province in Canada. We're going to have more on that for you just ahead. And then, shoplifting is up and car theft is down. Just two of the many things we learned from new Statistics Canada data on crime in the country last year. We're going to dig into that report coming up in about 15 minutes.

0: Well, we have a bit of a muggy morning, as I mentioned, here in Metro, but there is some wet weather on the way across most of where you're listening this morning. And to get all of the details on that, what we can expect, I spoke with meteorologist Maxine Cloutier-Gervais at the Gander Weather Office.
1: For today, there are going to be showers that are expected throughout the day, and they should last also for the metro area until this evening and tonight. So that is something to keep in mind if you are attending the music festival. But for tomorrow, Saturday, the showers are expected to end during the afternoon. So the weather Saturday evening should be better over the metro area. Today should still be cloudy and wet over the rest of the listening area, with the exception of Conanger. The showers are expected to stop somewhere this morning. And then for tomorrow, we are looking at a clearing trend for Conanger and the Burman Peninsula in Clarenville. So Saturday will be a nicer day for the rest of the listening area. Sunday is looking more promising in terms of the weather. The sun should make a comeback for all of the listening area, and there's also going to be a change in the air mass. So the humid air mass we've had these past few days is finally going to slowly move, and then we're going to have some drier air, so more comfortable temperatures as well.
0: So it sounds like Sunday is going to be a nicer day. And that was Environment Canada meteorologist Maxine Cloutier-Gervais in Gander. And the morning show's Catherine Crummy joins us now in our studio. Good morning, Catherine.
2: Hi, Jen. Happy to be here.
0: Oh, and happy Friday. What a happy Friday we're having, hey?
2: I agree.
0: Now, it is muggy out there. How did you sleep?
2: You know, I did get there, but I did have to kick every single blanket off of my bed except for like my one sheet, and even that one sheet was a bit much, but without it, I felt unprotected.
0: It's a funny thing, hey, sleep in muggy weather.
2: It's just like, it's like the third floor. It's just the heat rises famously, as we all know from elementary science. So my room gets very hot.
0: Mm-hmm. We have AC in our house, and it really was not enough.
2: I have a window unit that's been sitting on my floor that hasn't been installed yet. So this was really a kick to make sure that happens sooner than later.
0: It's time to do that. Maybe after the show. Yeah?
2: Yeah, I think so.
0: I think it's time. Yeah. But let's talk about now what else is affecting folks today. What do people need to know about?
2: So I really do not have much in front of me to tell you about, besides everything that people knew about last weekend. If they were impacted by the Churchill Park Music Festival, you will be impacted again. Same sort of stuff going on. There's road closures and no parking tow-away zones. So I won't read everything out to you because it's a lot of streets, but basically in that surrounding area, you know, Elizabeth Avenue, Allendale Road, all the ABC, like Appledore, Bidford, Cork, Dartmouth, like all those surrounding streets around, they are closed from 3 p.m. to midnight today and tomorrow. Of course, that is for the festival. There will be access for local traffic and emergency vehicles, although they are saying you must show proof of address to gain access to your house. So keep that in mind. Also, no parking tow-away zones for some of those surrounding areas as well. Elmdale Road, Poplar Avenue, Maple Street, all the ones that are named after trees.
0: That's a good way to put it.
2: And a couple of Smithfield Crescent as well. You can only park on one side from noon to midnight on Friday and Saturday. They're saying they'll tow you if you don't. So keep that in mind as well. Besides that, I do have one more thing to tell you about. We've got a power outage, which you just informed me is the same place it was yesterday.
0: Mm-hmm.
2: So it's Neal's Pond Estates in Paradise. It started around 6:08 a.m. today. They say the cause is under investigation, and they're not sure when it's going to be restored yet. About 98 customers are affected. So we will keep you updated on that as we learn more.
0: And I just refreshed the page, Catherine. It says the crew is en route to the area. So hopefully they'll have things fixed up soon. Fingers crossed.
2: Fingers crossed for all of you out there.
0: All right, Catherine, thank you for this.
2: Thanks, Jen.
0: That is the morning show's Catherine Crummy. Time now is 10 minutes after 7 o'clock. President Trump's latest round of tariffs applies to a significant number of Canadian products. 50% tariffs could soon be applied to hundreds of items, including everything from dairy to hockey sticks. But one economist suggests they won't pose a substantial threat here to this province. Trevor Toome is an economist at the University of Calgary, and he says Newfoundland and Labrador will see the smallest impact of anywhere in the country. And he spoke with Here and Now's Carolyn Stokes.
3: So these tariffs are not on all exports that Canada sends to the United States. They were on a selection of products, a wide variety of them, a lot of machinery and equipment, but also things like food, alcohol, clothing, and furniture. And so different provinces are affected in different ways depending on what they actually sell to the U.S. And Newfoundland and Labrador, out of the about $5 billion in total exports to the U.S., only about $19 million of those exports will be affected by these 50% tariffs if indeed they're implemented on August 19th.
4: And how do we compare to other provinces in terms of this impact?
3: Well, it's quite a bit lower in terms of the total exports that Newfoundland and Labrador send to the U.S. that are affected by these 50% tariffs compared to almost anyone else. The next lowest exposed province is Prince Edward Island, at more than double the exposure of Newfoundland and Labrador, just under 1%. And then if you think about the larger provinces, Ontario and Quebec in particular, it's about 9% of Ontario's total exports and nearly 11% of Quebec's that are affected by these tariffs. And then highest among all is British Columbia at nearly 14% of their exports. So Newfoundland and Labrador, at least where these 50% tariffs are concerned, it is not as significantly affected as most other provinces are.
4: Are you looking at the specific exports? Like, can you do a breakdown for us about like what? Because the premier was talking the other day, for example, about how seafood is one of the biggest products, I guess, affected by these tariffs. Can you kind of break down for us the impact in this province?
3: You bet. So the most affected export to the United States is actually gloves and mittens. There is about $10 million nearly of exports of that product category to the U.S. from Newfoundland and Labrador, and that will now be affected by a 50% tariff rate. And then it drops off from there. Interestingly, some chandeliers are affected by this. Some cabling products. There's a wide variety of items, quite a miscellaneous collection of them. Paper products, boards, boxes, things like this, corrugated paper. These are also something that Newfoundland and Labrador exports to the U.S. that will be affected. But the highest by far is gloves and mittens.
4: Yeah, and how does that compare to other provinces and some of the products that they're, like if you look at British Columbia at 13.7%, like
3: right.
4: What are their major products that are affected by this or could be affected by this?
3: That's right. So British Columbia, they are most exposed for a couple of reasons. First, the U.S. is levying this 50% tariff on certain types of electronic circuit boards that, interestingly, BC is just a large exporter of, but also wood and paper products. And so this hits BC and Quebec especially hard because of the size of their forestry sectors and those exports to the United States. BC is also affected by tariffs that the U.S. is now going to be levying on wine exports to the U.S. And so the big areas targeted by the U.S. are concentrated in just a couple of provinces.
4: So you're an economics professor. What do you make of these new tariff threats and how it could affect the economy and how it could affect Canada?
3: Well, as an economist, it's been very difficult to follow a lot of the massive changes that we've been seeing in U.S. trade policy because they don't appear to be motivated primarily by economic considerations. The U.S. and President Trump in particular is using tariffs to achieve potentially a lot of non-economic objectives. He's using them in part around geopolitical issues. He levies them on some countries that are not as cooperative on deportation flights, for example. He's using them also as a kind of, for lack of a better word, distraction politically in the domestic environment that he's operating in the United States. And you know, some of the concerns that are being raised in terms of trade imbalances and trade deficits, they just don't matter in the way that the president says that they do. So I don't think we should be viewing these tariffs in the U.S. fundamentally as economic policy. It's something else and something that is much more political in nature.
4: I don't know if you can weigh in on this or not, but there's been some debate among premiers in Canada about using energy as leverage in the trade negotiations, pulling the plug on power to some of the states in retaliation for the tariffs. Do you have any thoughts on that tactic?
3: Yeah, I think we should view retaliation as ideally a way to change the behavior of who we're retaliating against. That's the point of it. Retaliation, no matter what it's on, if we levy our own tariffs or restrict exports, that hurts Canada. Now, it might be a cost worth paying if it induces a change in behavior on the part of the target. But I think it's fair to say that we would have very little impact on what President Trump is going to choose to do, because he appears to be motivated by all sorts of things that change from one day to the next. And we've seen for other countries reaching agreements with the U.S. on trade that are just reneged on very shortly afterwards. And so I tend and increasingly view Canada's best response is just to focus on our own policy, try and strengthen the Canadian economy as much as we can, and kind of let the U.S. do what it's going to do, because we can't influence choices, sometimes incoherent choices, that the U.S. is making.
0: That's Trevor Toome. He's an economist at the University of Calgary, and he was speaking there with Here and Now's Carolyn Stokes. Well, this week's Music at Concert series in St. John's features Jim Payne and Fergus O'Byrne, with Alex Taylor as the opener. And you can catch them at Harborside Park today for a free show that runs this afternoon from 12:30 to 1:30. We have time for a tune now. So here's Jim Payne and Fergus O'Byrne with The Liverpool Pilot.

0: 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Time now is 21 minutes after 7 o'clock. Well, this week, Statistics Canada released data on police-reported crimes across Canada. Crime rates and severity were down across most of the country last year, with some exceptions. Michael Kempa is an associate professor of criminology at the University of Ottawa, and he joins us on the line now from the nation's capital. Michael, good morning.
1: Good morning.
0: So can you put this in perspective for us? How significant is the decline in the severity and rates of crime here in the country?
1: Well, sure, it's good news off the bat that we're down a couple of percentage points, both in overall crime and the proportion of that crime that is the serious stuff, the violent crime. It's the second year in a row that we've had a small decline. But what I'd say is don't forget that even with that little bit of decline, we're still where we're at about 10 years ago before we had a surge over the last couple of years. So it's a bit of a return to the norm. Doesn't mean it's gotten all that much safer, but it is good news.
0: So can you break it down for us further? Which types of crimes are down the most here?
1: The ones that are down the most are break and enters right across the country. That's one that usually dominates the proportion of crime that's considered to be serious. So if that one goes down, it can drag the overall severity index down with it. That's good news. Overall property crimes are what they call normalizing. So over the last couple of years, we've heard a lot about, for example, car theft across the country, particularly in the major cities. That started to come back down. Combination of policing issues, industry responses like making it easier to trace vehicles and more people purchasing those subscriptions for tracing their vehicles. So that's dropped. Also, the decline in the value of used vehicles that has dried up the market for stolen cars just a little bit. Things to do with hate crime have gone down a little bit, which is good news, but not equally across the board. So still very high for Jewish and Black Canadians, still very high for recent arrivals to Canada and people who identify as being non-binary gender identity, but overall down a little bit.
0: So this data includes only crimes that were reported to police. What are the limitations of that?
1: Well, we know that people are very reluctant to report certain crimes to police, particularly things around fraud. If you've been the victim of identity theft, if you've been the victim of an online scam, people might be embarrassed. They might not want to come forward to the police, and they might also not think that there's much that the police can do for them if they've been defrauded by somebody on a computer on the other side of the world, for example. So underreporting is an issue. Also, we must remember the police often don't record data completely if they don't carry forward with an investigation. So things to do, for example, with child exploitation, it's very hard to investigate and very hard to get convictions. So even some cases that might be brought to the attention of the police might not be fully recorded.
0: And Angus Reid polling has found that while it's still less than a quarter of Canadians, the number of people who choose crime as a top issue has been increasing over the last 5 years. Michael, why do you think we are seeing a disconnect here between reported crime rates and people's feeling of overall safety?
1: Well, we're very fearful of crime for a couple of reasons. We did have a surge, as I say, after the pandemic. So when everybody was at home through the pandemic, all manner of crime rates went down. We weren't part of our normal routines out in society to be victimized. We had a surge post-pandemic. These things were very much covered and seized upon by the political classes who told us how much danger we were all in. But we must also remember, even if the stats come down a little bit, there's still very high profile issues of crime that come up that are reported. For example, we've had mass shootings and we've had festival problems in Vancouver, in British Columbia, in Toronto, just in the past couple of weeks with a shooting at a St. Clair salsa festival. These things make crime much more tangible in people's minds and mean far more than a decline of a couple of percentage points.
0: And we've recently seen new legislation from the Liberal government targeted at stopping crime, including these new restrictions on bail and mandatory minimum sentences. Why do you think we're seeing these laws now as crime seems to be going down?
1: Well, law takes a long time to generate, so at the time that these debates came forward, we were at the peak of many of our crime statistics. But it does show people, whether you feel that it's a good idea to come down hard on certain categories of crime because those forms of crime are very offensive to you, things like child exploitation, the laws themselves don't tend to drive down crime rates. We see that now because obviously the crime rates have gone down over the past couple of years. The legislation is just coming into effect basically right now. So it couldn't have had that type of causal effect, even though I understand people may very well like to see strict legislation. I will say, however, that yes, our bail system is horribly broken in the sense that we have been holding 5 to 6 more times people on remand, denying them bail pending trial over the last couple of decades, and it hasn't made us safer. What it suggests to me is we're holding far too many non-serious offenders, leaving no room for those that we would most like to hold pending trial.
0: All right, we'll leave it there for this morning. Michael, thank you so much for sharing your expertise on this.
1: Always, thank you kindly.
0: That's Michael Campa. He is an associate professor of criminology at the University of Ottawa, and we reached him this morning in Ottawa.

0: And that's Montreal indie rock band Men I Trust with Show Me How. 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We're coming up to news time now. We'll be back after that.
1: This is World Report. Good morning, I'm John Northcott. It's considered to be a major milestone in Canada-U.S. trade. Today, officials will attend a ceremony to celebrate the upcoming opening of the Gordie Howe International Bridge. But it comes at a time when trade relations between the two nations are strained. Canada is facing new U.S. tariffs, all of which means today's celebration of what should represent a stronger bond between the two nations won't be a joint celebration. The CBC's Nisha Patel has more.
2: And there's lots of excitement on both sides of the border.
3: Windsor Mayor Drew Dilkin says it's been a long time coming. The Gordie Howe Bridge that will connect his Ontario city to Detroit, Michigan, is about to open after more than 7 years of construction that cost $6.4 billion. Canadian officials will celebrate the occasion today, though escalating trade tensions prompted them to back out of a joint ribbon cutting with Americans.
2: We're caught in this dramatic event with President Trump, but this bridge is going to serve the needs of our two countries for many, many generations to come.
3: The project has been plagued by opposition from the billionaire owners of the competing Ambassador Bridge, as well as demands by Donald Trump to renegotiate the original deal. Canada, which funded the bridge alone, has now inked a separate agreement to share with the U.S. net revenues from tolls after operating costs for the first 15 years. President of the Canadian Trucking Alliance, Stephen Laskowski, says it's worth it.
4: It's a beacon for investment. It's a beacon for more efficiency.
3: Billions of dollars in goods pass back and forth over the Ontario-Michigan border every year. The new crossing opens to commercial traffic on Monday and will cut wait times for truckers, saving businesses time and money.
4: You're reducing your cost. You're becoming more productive, which allows you to reinvest into your fleets.
3: A much-needed boost for Canadian companies as they navigate an uncertain economy. Nisha Patel, CBC News, Toronto.
1: Officials around the world are reacting to U.S. President Donald Trump's latest round of tariffs. They went into effect at midnight, and they're based on the Trump administration's claim that its economic partners have failed to tackle forced labor. The move comes just months after the U.S. Supreme Court ruled that previous tariffs imposed under emergency powers were illegal. Crystal Gomansing has more on what this means for the U.K. and the European Union.
5: Sorry, but you can't say that for European Union.
6: Kaya Kallas, the EU's foreign policy chief, scoffed, noting basic European working conditions versus Americans.
5: We have paid vacations. We have very good conditions, labor conditions for our employees. So it's not really grounded.
6: Grounded or not, replacement tariffs ranging from 10 to 12.5% have been imposed by U.S. President Donald Trump. The new rationale could be more legally robust as it puts the onus on the export country to prove it's protecting laborers or the higher rate applies.
7: These were tariffs in search of an authority. So.
6: William Bain is with the British Chambers of Commerce. As the old tariff expired as of today and the new set ushered in, Bain says the UK's special deal appears to have vanished.
7: The detail of what the president announced is that the EU gets a 10% all-inclusive deal, whereas the UK has got 10% plus existing duties.
6: The EU previously had 15% inclusively. Bain says the UK must start new talks immediately to, at a minimum, reinstate the old deal. There is, however, one bright spot.
8: From today, there are no tariffs on Scotch whisky going to the United States.
6: John Sweeney, First Minister of Scotland, says he's been pushing for the zero tariff. He credits the direct intervention of King Charles for the substantial benefit to the multi-billion dollar industry. Crystal Gomansing, CBC News, London.
1: The governments of Canada and Ecuador are signing a free trade deal in Ottawa today. The spokesperson for the International Trade Minister says a signing ceremony is taking place, but there are no public events scheduled. Several Canadian organizations have pushed back against free trade talks with Ecuador and warned that a deal will threaten the environment and worsen a human rights crisis. The deal will see Ecuador effectively remove tariffs from all Canadian imports. Government ministers in India say they'll meet with the leaders of a massive student protest today. The meeting comes after an educator, Somnam Wangchuk, ended his 26-day hunger strike.
9: Vibhinn rajnitik dalon ke lagbhag 65 sansadon ne
1: Wangchuk agreed to end his fast after the ruling party assured him that the concerns of the protesting students will be addressed in parliament. The protests were triggered after a medical entrance exam paper leaked. Roughly 2 million students were forced to retake the exam. Abhijit Dipka is one of the student leaders of the movement. He insists that despite the talks, India's education minister must go.
10: So there is only one solution to this. Dharmendra Pradhan must resign.
1: The two sides held a preliminary round of talks on Monday. The government has agreed to consider the demands from protesters for education reform. Dipka says in the meantime, the protests will continue. Oil prices back up, driven by the growing conflict in the Middle East. Brent crude hit $100 U.S. a barrel yesterday, all of which has an industry projecting significant profits. But as David Thurton reports, environmental groups are raising questions about Ottawa's ongoing support and subsidies.
11: In particular, we're seeing a very worrying pattern with this government.
12: Nicole Dusick is with the Institute for Sustainable Development. She says she's been watching as the Carney government rolls back another climate policy. She says the government is giving companies money through the carbon capture tax credit to help them pump out hard-to-reach oil.
11: In our view, this is clearly a subsidy and a subsidy that should be phased out.
12: In 2023, the Trudeau government vowed to end what it called inefficient fossil fuel subsidies. One group has been keeping tabs on how much money still flows from government coffers to the oil and gas companies. Environmental Defense's Julia Levin estimates $10 billion were spent last year. Halfway through 2026, she says that figure stands at $4 billion.
13: The government continues to put a huge amount of public money, of our money, into projects that are fueling the climate crisis.
12: In a statement, a spokesperson for Canada's finance minister suggests the Carney government remains committed to phasing out inefficient fossil fuel subsidies, noting Canada is the lone country in the world to release a rigorous analytical guide. The statement did not address ongoing public funding allocated to major energy firms, which have posted strong profits. David Thornton, CBC News, Ottawa.
1: Firefighters rushed to put out the flames of a wildfire burning just west of Spain's capital, Madrid. The government has now declared a state of emergency. More than 10,000 people have been forced to leave as fires burn through several villages in the country's central region. Wildfires also burning through parts of France and Italy. France has ordered the total evacuation of the Cap Ferrat Peninsula, a major tourist destination. Paris also seeking emergency assistance from the European Union. Today marks 1 month since twin earthquakes rocked Venezuela. The tremors left tens of thousands of people dead, injured, or missing. Hundreds of homes and buildings were destroyed. And as Jorge Barrera reports, Venezuela now faces the task of rebuilding its infrastructure and its democracy at the same time.
14: It's a miracle we are alive, says Ingrid Ochoa, showing the wrecked and warped interior of her apartment in a four-story building in the coastal state of La Guaira, Venezuela, where she lived with her husband, son, brother, and niece. She says they now sleep in a tent along a street and doesn't know what her future holds. The trajectory of Venezuela's future has twice been dramatically altered in 6 months. First, with the U.S. operation to snatch former President Nicolas Maduro, and now by the earthquake, says Luis Angarita, political scientist with Venezuela's Central University. The country needs to physically rebuild from a calamity that caused over $19 billion U.S. dollars in damage and reconstruct its democracy at the same time, he says. That's the outstanding task, he says, to give citizens the ability to not only deal with this situation, but also build the country's future prosperity.
15: The U.S. has essentially assumed the status of the imperial power with a protectorate.
14: Former U.S. Ambassador Charles Shapiro says the U.S. will try to shape Venezuela's future.
15: And Venezuela needs to be reconstructed. And if there's a country that needs nation building, I find it unlikely that anybody else is going to get involved in Venezuela except the United States.
14: But for Venezuelans like Ingrid Ochoa,
16: sobreviviendo.
14: Life right now is about survival. Jorge Barrera, CBC News, Mexico City.
1: And that is the latest national and international news from World Report. 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I'm John Northcott. 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
0: Thanks, John. You're listening to the St. John's Morning Show here on CBC Radio 1. Good morning. I'm your host, Jen White, still getting over a little bit of a cold, so please bear with me this morning. And thanks so much for tuning in. Well, coming up in this next half hour, Pride celebrations are coming back to the North Shore this weekend after being canceled last year due to the fires. An organizer is going to tell us all about the colorful plans, rather, just ahead. And then some premiers, including Ontario's Doug Ford, are calling for a tougher approach in dealing with Washington. We're going to dig into what a more aggressive response could look like and the risks that come with it. That's coming up in about 10 minutes' time. But first, let's take a peek at your weather. Here in St. John's right now, it is a mostly cloudy morning, and it is a humid one. It is currently 20 degrees, but feeling more like 28 with that Humidex. For today here on the Northeast Avalon, it is going to be a cloudy day with a chance of showers for most of the day, turning into rain later on this afternoon. Winds will gust to 40 with a high of 25, but making things feel more like 33 with that Humidex. And the UV index today is 8 or very high. In Clarenville today, it's going to be mainly cloudy with a chance of showers. Southwesterlies gusting to 40 with another hot day there too, a high of 24 with the Humidex at 29. Moving along the south coast in Buren today, showers or drizzle will be off and on throughout the day with a high of 19. And heading to the southwest coast in Burgio today, looks like you have the driest forecast out of all of us. It's going to be cloudy, but becoming a mix of sun and cloud later this morning with a high of 18. And your UV index there is also listed as 8 or very high, so you're going to want to have some sunscreen. Well, stay with us because we've got lots of other great stories coming your way on today's edition of the show. Unfinished business. A Southlands resident wants to see action on a stalled plan to connect her neighborhood with Galway. And our morning show reporter, Daryl Roberts, is going to have that story for us coming up in our next half hour. And a little later on in our show, if you're looking for some ice cream to help beat this summer heat that we're experiencing, well, a tourist from Ontario might have the scoop. He has tried over 30 ice cream places across the island. You're going to hear from him later on in our show. And we also want to hear from you on this. We're going to have all the details about how you could win a CBC prize pack this morning by sharing your favorite ice cream place. Stay tuned for that. That's coming up before 8:30. Time now is 7:42. Well, folks in Small Point, Broad Cove, Blackhead, Adams Cove will be waving the red flag, the rainbow flag rather, this weekend, but amidst a starker backdrop. It's the first Pride celebration since the horrendous fires swept through Conception Bay North last year. Sue Rose is an organizer of the North Shore Pride Parade and a counselor in the area, and she joins us on the phone now from Blackhead. Sue, good morning.
17: Good morning and happy Pride weekend.
0: Happy Pride weekend for you. What does it mean to you to be able to bring Pride celebrations back to the North Shore this year?
17: Well, I'm really excited, and people are going to start to arrive today. And it's been a hard year, obviously, since the fires. And a lot of us have been working hard to rebuild, and that's the phase we're in right now. But and obviously last year we couldn't have anything. We were just dealing with one fire after another. So we started raising the Pride flag, though, in 2019. And we had our first Pride parade in 2021, of course, because we had COVID in 2020. So we've been doing this now for a number of years. We had Come Home Queer in 2022. We had another Pride parade in 23, and we had Queering the Arts in 2024. So I can't tell you how thrilled we are and looking forward to seeing all kinds of rainbow colors. I'm going to be posting some pictures of previous Pride parades on our site today, so people can have a look at some of the things that we did in the past and some of the you know, some, we had Kelly Loader, we had Vicki Doyle, we have a bunch of people performing at different parades, right? So yeah, I'm going on and on because I am so excited about this.
0: It'll be great for folks to see those photos and to just to see all of the history that comes with this since 2019.
17: Sue,
0: can you tell us how important is it to celebrate Pride in a rural town like Small Point, Broad Cove, Blackhead, Adams Cove?
17: Well, as you know, there's still many communities and many, many places that, you know, my community, you know, many people do not feel accepted. And you know, you only got to look at the U.S. And different places where to see how our rights are rolling back. And so, you know, we have to come together to celebrate who we are because, you know, we come from every walk of life. And we, you know, kids are coming out now at, you know, in grade five, six, seven. And it's nice to know we're still not in the required curriculum, by the way. I've got to get that in there. But it's nice to know that we have communities like this one that that celebrates with us. And that's one thing. The first parade we had, I was so shocked at the community members that came out. Everyone came out. You know, kids from 3 years of age until 93. So, and that's been the way it's been for every Pride parade out here. So we've got a prize for the best decorated quad, the best decorated bike, and the best decorated individual on Sunday. And we have the amazing Vicki Doyle, who's well known throughout this part of Newfoundland and Labrador. She's going to be performing on Sunday after the parade. We're going to have a pride cake where the kids usually come up and they're excited to cut the pride cake. And yeah, well, we're, you know, so I'm here now figuring out how I'm going to get different pride parade, pride flags stuck on my fence. So yeah, so it's all excitement, I must say. It really is.
0: Now, we are talking about a celebration and rainbows and color, but there is a stark anniversary coming up. It's the 1 year anniversary in about a week and a half from now of the Kingston Fire.

0: them this Sunday. So that makes me a little sad. But we're moving forward, and people are rebuilding, and we're working on various projects. We've got a project now. The town is doing the green project that we're hoping to construct a trail from Broad Cove Beach to Broad Cove Pond. We've just begun those things. We're trying to, the government has been doing, I must say, great work removing the trees from the sides of the highway. There is that. What we're going to do, we're not going to go in any areas that have burnt trees. We're going to stay in Molly's Cove. We're going to leave from Salem at 2 o'clock, go down through Molly's Cove, go to Broad Cove Beach, come back up to Salem. And so we won't be going through any burnt areas, right? But I've got to say that, it takes time. This is going to be a 5, 6, 7 year journey, I'm sure,
1: And we touched a little bit on the parade there, but can you give us the details? It's Sunday afternoon. Is that right?
0: Mm-hmm. Excuse me. It starts Sunday afternoon at 2 o'clock, and we're all meeting at Salem, and we have a couple of speeches and things like that. And we leave from there. We go down through Molly's Cove, go to Broad Cove Beach, and we take a different route back to Salem. You'll be hearing us, I'm sure, seeing the colors. And
1: I bet it's going to be a
0: like
1: time.
0: I said, I've got friends coming now today, and a lot of us do, right? Our bedrooms will be filled this weekend, and we'll be having lots of fun. And there's a little shed gathering on Saturday night, and we've got some entertainment for that. Paula's coming out to entertain us there and to... you know what we're like. We love to dance, right? And we love to dress in colors. And it's just something that I look forward to every year, And what pleases me the most is the community involvement. I mean, I can't tell you. It's been a joy. It's been an honor to be on council out here in this community. It's a wonderful, wonderful group of people that live here. They're all very warm and welcoming, and I can't tell you what that means to me as an individual. A lot of us settled out here, actually, because it's such a warm, inclusive place. Mm. So we're all working on rebuilding, and I hope the entire community comes out again at 2 o'clock on Sunday.
1: And Sue, before I let you go, I just want to sneak this in quickly. I understand that you're not going to be in the community for too long after the parade. You have a trip coming up next week, right?
0: Yes, actually, I'm on the board of EGAL Canada, and we're celebrating 40 years this year, as an organization. It's amazing. Anyone listening, just go on to our website, egalcanada.ca. So we've been moving mountains I've been on the board now going into my 20th year. And I'm very proud of the work that this organization has been engaged in over the past 20 years I've been on it.
1: Well, congratulations on that.
0: yeah. So there's a lot of exciting things happening, over the summer in Ontario. So I'm going up to celebrate a little bit up there.
1: All right.
0: I've got a great week coming as well.
1: We're going to have to check back in with you when you get back. Sue,
0: yes.
1: Thank you so much for chatting with us this morning. And I hope you have a great time on Sunday.
0: And if you're in the area, come in your rainbow colors.
1: Everyone's invited?
0: Everyone is invited.
1: All right. Thank you again. Have a good
0: one. Take care. Thank you. Bye-bye.
1: That's Sue Rose. She's an organizer of the North Shore Pride Parade, and we reached her this morning in Blackhead. And as Sue mentioned there, the parade is taking place this Sunday at 2 p.m. at the Salem Community Center.
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2: 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Prime Minister Mark Carney says Canada will, quote, do whatever it takes to defend its economy, and he's promising a united approach to the latest tariff threats from Washington. Meanwhile, some premiers are calling for a tougher response as pressure tactics from south of the border ramp up. The latest move came yesterday, with the U.S. launching a new tariff on Canada, the EU, and several other countries over claims of forced labor. Jonathan Malloy is a political science professor at Carleton University, and he joins us on the line now from Ottawa. Jonathan, good morning.
3: Good morning, Jen.
2: So there have been a lot of developments this week out of Washington. What do you think Canada's strategy should be here in dealing with the U.S. right now?
3: Well, I think our ultimate strategy has to be just to keep focusing on the big picture. I mean, the Trump administration keeps throwing these new things at us all the time, and they can easily distract us. We start reacting to them and talking about them instead of the overall goal, which is to try and get a renewed trade deal with the United States. So I think the overall strategy has to be to try and focus on the big picture and try not to be distracted by this constant barrage of new tariffs and new things that the administration throws at us.
2: And some premiers say that Canada shouldn't hold back at this point. What do you think a more aggressive response could actually look like here?
3: Well, we've got limited options. I mean, we've tried counter tariffs in the past. We tried things like Doug Ford tried an advertising campaign in the U.S. that angered the Americans. He's now talked about maybe we should try and hold back our oil and potash exports and things. But I mean, those are either things we've tried that haven't really worked, or they're pretty radical options. And so, the Premier of Ontario suggested we cut back on energy exports, but the Premiers of Alberta and Saskatchewan weren't so wild about that. So we do have some options, but there's no guarantee that they'll necessarily work.
2: And then further to that, is there a risk that hitting back harder could actually end up hurting Canada as much as the U.S.?
3: Absolutely. It's high risk, but we'll try these things and they won't get a change in behavior, which is the whole point. You escalate to try and get the other side to change its behavior, and that doesn't necessarily work with the Americans. And then they always blow things out of proportion. So they get super offended at anything we do, even though they don't take responsibility for the things that they do. So it is very high risk. Sometimes when we push back, it does get a little bit of change, but often it does not change the behavior, and that's the whole point.
2: And can we talk about why this is happening right now? Why is President Trump pushing ahead with these tariffs? Is it mainly about trade, or is there some sort of political strategy behind it all?
3: Well, obviously, with Donald Trump, you have no idea what's really going on in his mind. I mean, his one objective is often disruption in itself. He wants to disrupt things and throw his opponents off, and that's certainly what he's trying to do here. It's logical because we are in trade negotiations with the Americans that this is the way to try and distract us, get us focused on trying to get rid of these new tariffs without focusing on the actual negotiation. So that's logical. But I think also simply. Trump just loves tariffs. There's absolutely no other word for it. He seems to be weirdly in love with them, and they are part of a political strategy to always blame other countries for America's problems. And so he turns to them over and over again and turns to generally xenophobic attacks on other countries that way there. So it is following the broad Trump strategy, which is to disrupt opponents and blame others for America's problems. That's all consistent.
2: So if negotiations don't produce a breakthrough here, what options does Canada realistically have left here?
3: Well, we don't necessarily have a lot. We talked earlier about trying to retaliate with counter tariffs, things like that. Really, the only options we really have are the ones that are very, very high risk. I call them kind of nuclear options in a sense. Like we could sort of, try and mess with or threaten, to cut off oil exports. But, the Americans, they control the pipelines. They could easily, they could just sort of turn them off and block all our exports to them, etc. And at a certain point, we may decide that we just can't make a deal with the Americans. We have to walk away. But that would be devastating to the Canadian economy in the short term, because we're so integrated with the Americans. So that's why I call those nuclear options. You know, they aren't really sort of obvious ones that we can use without extremely high risk and a lot of the short-term damage to the Canadian economy. We're more or less stuck with the course of action that we're already following.
2: But do you think there will come a point when we are going to have to use these, what you call these nuclear actions?
3: Well, I certainly hope not. And again, doing business with the Trump administration is very chaotic. But at the same time, there is at least a little bit of progress happening with these trade negotiations. So we have to hope that continues. And at a certain point, we may decide to walk away, to say that we just can't do anything here, or use some of those aggressive moves that we had there and so on. But it's really almost impossible to do business with the Americans. So we at this point, but we just have to keep on trying, I think, there, and hope that our approach does work.
2: All right, we'll leave it there for this morning. Jonathan, thank you so much for chatting with us.
3: Thank you.
2: That's Jonathan Malloy. He is a political science professor at Carleton University, and we reached him this morning in Ottawa.

0: coming up Friday on The Signal. We will be live from the town of Dover, broadcasting from the Dover Fault Interpretation Center / Town Hall Building. You'll hear from folks living in Dover, as well as neighboring communities, for a regionally focused chat on how to thrive and move forward together. That's Friday on The Signal with me, Adam Walsh.
1: 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And if you are interested in learning more about foraging this summer, well, Nature Minded has an introduction to foraging and wild food tasting coming up this weekend. It's an opportunity to learn best practices, meet lots of edible and medicinal plants, and enjoy a wild food tasting on the beach. So it's happening this Sunday, and there are limited spaces available. You can find out more information about that at natureminded.ca. Well, stay with us because coming up a little later on in our show, the St. John's Farmers Market is now old enough to vote. We're going to find out all about the Farmers Market's 18th birthday party. Stay tuned for that coming up after 8:30. But first, it's time for your news.
2: This is CBC News for Newfoundland and Labrador. I'm Andrew Hawthorne. People in a small Newfoundland community are grieving this week after two men died while fishing cod. One man survived after swimming to shore. The loss is now prompting calls for change in the fishing industry. The CBC's Laura Howells reports from Harbour Round.
3: Do anything for anybody.
4: Sisters and a niece remembering Stanley Giles, 66 and a fisherman for most of his life.
5: He went out there and he risked his life every day on the water to provide for his family.
4: Giles and Michael Peter Seymour died this week. They were cod fishing when their speedboat took on water. The devastating loss is prompting calls for change from Giles' family and other fish harvesters. The water was rough, but it was one of the few days the processor was buying. They have limited capacity and strict schedules. If it's not your day, you don't fish.
6: What do you do when you only got a couple of days to get your quota? You take the risk, you go.
4: Provincial Representative Lynn Paddock says he'll take concerns back to the fisheries minister and federal government. But for people here, now is the time for action, hoping for more control in what days people can fish so they don't have to risk rough seas. Laura Howells, CBC News, Harbour Round, Newfoundland and Labrador.
2: A Calgary-based economics professor says of all the provinces, Newfoundland and Labrador will be the least affected by U.S. President Donald Trump's latest round of tariff threats. Professor Trevor Toome says 0.4% of this province's total exports would be affected. The biggest impact would be on the export of gloves and mittens, with about $10 million worth of them exported annually. They could now be affected by 50% tariff rates starting August 19th. Toome says some of the other exports from this province could also be affected.
7: Interestingly, some chandeliers are affected by this, some cabling products. There's a wide variety of items, quite a miscellaneous collection of them. Paper products, boards, boxes, things like this, corrugated paper. These are also something that Newfoundland and Labrador exports to the U.S. that will be affected. But the highest by far is gloves and mittens.
2: Toome says after Newfoundland and Labrador, the next lowest exposed province is Prince Edward Island. At more than double the exposure of this province, just under 1%. At the higher end is Ontario, with about 9% of its total exports to the U.S. being affected by potential new tariffs. And British Columbia is the most exposed at about 14%. This province's health minister says finding staff to provide urgent care has been a struggle. Staffing shortages have resulted in reduced hours at the urgent care center in St. John's. Despite that, Leela Evans says the province is determined to forge ahead with plans to open two more urgent care clinics on the Avalon Peninsula. Mark Quinn reports.
8: Health Minister Leela Evans says it's been difficult keeping the Stavanger Drive Urgent Care Centre open 12 hours a day.
9: One of the problems we have sometimes is that, you know, somebody calls in sick or that in actual fact there's not enough staff to be able to fill it in the later hours and on the weekends.
8: Evans is adamant the problem will be fixed.
9: We're definitely not decreasing the hours. We're not doing that. The people of the region deserve to be able to access primary health care, and urgent care centers is one of those resources.
8: It's something NL Health Services Chief of Staff Dr. Gina Bugden says the health authority is working on.
3: Aggressive recruitment is ongoing for physicians and nurse practitioners.
8: The Avalon Peninsula's second urgent care clinic will be located at 850 Topsail Road. Evans says officials are actively working on getting it and a second one in Conception Bay South up and running. Mark Quinn, CBC News, St. John's.
2: Finally, the Toronto International Film Festival has unveiled its primetime program its primetime program of TV series that will be playing at the festival this year. That includes one that's set in Newfoundland and Labrador. Below is a supernatural thriller from Netflix starring Josh Hartnett, in which a mysterious sea creature starts terrorizing a small Newfoundland town. TIFF's primetime program will feature screenings of one or two episodes of each show, as well as conversations with cast and creators. The Toronto International Film Festival runs this year from September 10th until the 20th. That's your CBC News for Newfoundland and Labrador at this hour. You can find updates at cbc.ca/NL. I'm Andrew Hawthorne.
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0: morning. Happy Friday. We made it to the end of another week. It's July 24th, and in St. John's right now, it is mostly cloudy, and we've gone up a degree. It's currently 21, but with a Humidex making it feel more like 29. I'm your host, Jen White. Thank you so much for hanging out with us here this morning. Coming up in this next half hour of the show, a Southlands resident says last summer's wildfire season shows a need for another exit from the neighborhood, but she isn't seeing any action from nearby developers or the city. You're going to hear her story in a few moments, and then we are going to talk about ice cream with a tourist from Ontario. Before 8:30, he's going to tell us his favorite ice cream spots in the province. Stay tuned for that chat. Well, as I mentioned, it is another hot and humid day here on the Northeast Avalon, but there is some wet weather on the way across much of the listening area. And to get all of the details and to find out the forecast for the Churchill Park Music Festival this weekend, I spoke with meteorologist Maxine Cloutier-Gervais in Gander.
1: For today, there are going to be showers that are expected throughout the day, and they should last also for the metro area until this evening and tonight. So that is something to keep in mind if you are attending the music festival. But for tomorrow, Saturday, the showers are expected to end during the afternoon. So the weather Saturday evening should be better over the metro area. Today should still be cloudy and wet over the rest of the listening area, with the exception of Conanger. The showers are expected to stop somewhere this morning. And then for tomorrow, we are looking at a clearing trend for Conanger and the Burman Peninsula and Clarenville. So Saturday will be a nicer day for the rest of the listening area. Sunday is looking more promising in terms of the weather. The sun should make a comeback for all of the listening area, and there's also going to be a change in the air mass. So the humid air mass we've had these past few days is finally going to slowly move, and then we're going to have some drier air, so more comfortable temperatures as well.
0: And that was Environment Canada meteorologist Maxine Cloutier-Gervais in Gander. And the morning show's Catherine Crummy is back in our studio now. Hi again, Catherine.
2: Hey, Jen.
0: We have got some stuff to talk about. We've got a giveaway today.
2: We sure do.
0: I want to get to, is there any news going on that we need to let folks know about?
2: Nothing that we didn't talk about earlier, but we'll just do a brief little overview right now. If you were impacted by the Churchill Park of it all last week in terms of the road closures, you'll be impacted by that again this week. There are a bunch of roads, Elizabeth Avenue, Allendale Road, Appledore Place, everything in the area, most of it. It's going to be closed from 3 p.m. to midnight on Friday and Saturday. There's also some tow-away zones in the area as well. All of those details can be found on the city's website. And then that power outage we were talking about is still ongoing. The crews are on site. They are investigating. I don't think we know why yet, but it's in Neal's Pond Estates in Paradise. It started around 6:08 a.m. and around 98 customers are affected.
0: So they're still sitting in the dark, but hopefully, since those crews are on site, they've been working on it, hopefully they can bring them back on again soon.
2: Hopefully.
0: Now, Catherine, to more important things, or not more important things, that's a sin for those in paradise this morning, but something very important to all of us here, ice cream.
2: Extremely important to me personally.
0: It is hot out. Me and you, we did a series last summer on ice cream spots.
2: Attempted, at least, before, until, you know, wildfires took over, but yeah. I think we could start again. We could try again sometime.
0: We could, but I know we tried a couple of spots last year, but what's your favorite ice cream spot here on the island?
2: I actually don't think I can answer that question because I don't feel like I'm informed enough, and I also don't want to discriminate. So I'm really excited for the interview we've got coming up next. I will be taking notes because I'm so open and ready to explore everything.
0: Can I share my favorite with you?
2: Absolutely, you can.
0: Victoria. Heading out towards around the bay in CBN at the Irving Station in Victoria. Shout out. They have a delicious swirl.
2: Perfect.
0: One of those twists.
2: Love
0: you know
2: it.
0: That soft serve.
2: Is it just classic chocolate vanilla?
0: Oh, classic chocolate, mm-hmm. chocolate vanilla. They make it really tall mm-hmm. and it hits, you know, like it's just so good. It's been years. I every year on the way out to visit my husband's family out there, we always make sure there's a pit stop.
2: I love ice cream so much. Like I'm just really excited to be making some notes.
0: Okay, so now we want to put it out to you listening. Where do you go to get the best ice cream cone here on the island? Give our morning line a shout, 709-576-5259, or send us an email, morningshow@cbc.ca. And Catherine is going to collect all the names. We're going to do a draw for a CBC prize pack. And Catherine, we've got it in front of you there.
2: What do we have? A really fantastic Morning Show water bottle. I happen to have this one as well. It's pretty fantastic. We've got two magnets, and then we've got a t-shirt. So I don't know. I think this is a pretty great prize pack, personally. I can attest this is a good quality product. I want to know what everybody orders as well. Where they go and what they get.
0: Oh, okay. Yeah, that's fair, because everywhere might have something different.
2: Like, yeah, you might be the best place ever for hard serve, but your soft serve might not be the move, you know? I want to hear what you get at this place as well.
0: We want all of those details, and Catherine's going to collect your names, and we are going to do that draw at the end of today's show. Catherine, thanks so much for this.
2: Thanks, Jen.
0: That is the morning show's Catherine Crummy. Time now is 11 minutes after 8 o'clock. Well, fire in a St. John's neighborhood this week has reignited last summer's anxieties. Thousands of Southlands residents were on evacuation alert for several days last summer as firefighters worked to put out a forest fire that started near Paddy's Pond. Now, at least one local resident wants action on a stalled plan to build another road out of the area. Our morning show reporter, Daryl Roberts, has been working on this story, and he joins us now in our studio with more. Daryl, good morning.
3: Hey, Jen.
0: So what's the deal with this most recent fire? What happened here?
3: So this happened near Treetop Drive earlier this week. And I got a statement from the RNC who said it wasn't suspicious and it wasn't related to the string of fires targeting communications equipment that we've been talking about on the show this week.
0: That's some good news there.
3: That's some good news. And obviously this is a much more minor incident than the Paddy's Pond fires were last summer. But still, for some residents, when they heard the news about a fire in their neighborhood, residents like Christina Ennis, it brought up some bad memories.
4: The biggest concern, I guess, with that incident the other day stems from a lot of the fear, I think, that people experienced last summer when the Paddy's Pond fire broke out and the entire neighborhood up here was on evacuation alert. And at that point, it became very clear that there was only one way in and one way out of that neighborhood, this neighborhood. And since then, with the construction happening on the Team-Gujou Highway, which is very welcome. I think everyone in the city is going to be excited for that to open. It's going to be very helpful. But in the meantime, the entire communities of Southern Shore and the Ghouls only have really one way out of their neighborhoods now, too. So that's just kind of highlighted the accessibility issues in the neighborhood, especially with emergency vehicles and just the bumper-to-bumper traffic from Ruby Line basically into Mount Pearl, sometimes all the way down to Commonwealth Avenue. And it just makes it really difficult. You can see ambulances, fire trucks trying to squeeze through. They could be going anywhere from, you know, the Walmart in Mount Pearl to Fairyland. They could be trying to get anywhere in between those locations, and it's just really difficult, and it's highlighted a lot of safety concerns.
3: That's Southlands resident Christina Ennis. And a lot of times when we do this story, these kinds of stories, there isn't really an obvious solution, but this time is different because there is another road exit from Southlands that's actually partly finished already.
0: Really? So, Daryl, can you paint a bit of a picture for us then? What does this area look like?
3: So there are really only two ways to get into Southlands. You can take Southlands Boulevard, which leads to connects with Pitts Memorial Drive in Mount Pearl, or you can take Ruby Line, which leads to the Southern Shore Highway and the Goulds. And really, for much of the neighborhood, Southlands Boulevard is the only way to get in or out. And that's for thousands of residents, for hundreds of vehicles, and that's one road. It's a big road, but not that big. And the neighborhood is surrounded by trees. It's in a forested area, which a lot of residents like being among, you know, all this nature. But you can understand the fear here, especially after last summer's fires. Mm-hmm. But there is a partly completed plan to change this, to connect Southlands to Galway via Southlands Boulevard, to extend Southlands Boulevard all the way to Galway. But this plan has been stalled for years. Right now, from the Southlands side, I was there yesterday, you can see that Southlands Boulevard ends at Cypress Street, and then there are barricades set up where Southlands Boulevard will presumably one day be extended. And there's a sign there from Fairview Investments, the developer in the area, warning people to keep out. But beyond those barricades, you can see a dirt road, and other than that, other than the lack of pavement, it looks largely completed. Mm. Trees are cleared, culverts have been built. It actually looks like you could drive on it. Like, that's how, you know, good the road looks. And it's a similar situation on the Galway side. I went and had a look at that too. The pavement ends, but there are even street lights built on the sides of this dirt road. It just needs the pavement and the sidewalks. Last week, I asked Donnie Earle, the ward councillor for the area, what the latest on that is.
5: So all I can tell you, I've been asked that question since I've gone to City Hall, I'd say at least, 1,000 times. I have no idea when it's going to be completed. What I can tell you is that completing the Southlands Boulevard remains an important priority for the city. You know, the city requires their developers to build the roads needed to support these developments. Completing Southlands Boulevard is a requirement for future development in Galway. The Southlands and Galway developers are responsible for working together to complete this connection. The city continues to push for the roadway to be completed because it's, you know, going to improve traffic flow and connectivity in the area. The need for this connection was identified before Galway development began, and it was included in the original development approvals. So completing Southlands Boulevard will help the road network function and as originally planned and support for future growth. Like, we need to get this done.
3: That's Ward 5 Councillor Donnie Earle. He told me that this is not something he believes the city should use taxpayer dollars to do itself, and he says it's the responsibility of the developers, Fairview Investments on the Southland side and Ducor on the Galway side.
0: Okay, so if he's saying that it's the developers, what are you hearing from them?
3: So I spoke with Danny Williams, who's, of course, former premier, but also the owner of Ducor, the developer behind Galway. And he says his company's part of Southlands Boulevard has been completed.
6: We have pavement right up to the boundary of the Southlands property. So, you know, the rest of that road and land, of course, is Southlands land. So it's not our land, and we don't have any jurisdiction over it whatsoever. As well, you know, we've already put several millions of dollars into our end of the road and construction of the roadbed, even on their side of the road. So, you know, the ball is in the court now, basically, of Fairview Construction. And, you know, we've done what we can. You know, we do, we now, from a safety perspective, you know, the Galway residents, fortunately, have, you know, an exit onto the highway, and of course the underpass is done, and there's now a thoroughfare right through, so you can go east or west, and that's relieved a lot of the traffic areas. I mean, the main reason that they were trying to, the city is, you know, involving Galway in it is for traffic reasons, but of course those traffic problems are virtually alleviated now by the other outlet that's going west. So we've done what we can. You know, it's you know, just kind of typical of our relationship with the city. You know, they tend to facilitate developments and, you know, progress and projects in other parts of the city, but you know, certain senior officials and the senior members of the council down there seem intent on, you know, slowing us down, but we'll just persevere and just keep on trucking, as they say.
3: That's Ducor owner Danny Williams. He also accused the city of deliberately withholding permits for retail development as well as construction of a daycare and an apartment building due to the lack of progress on Southlands Boulevard, something he says his company has no control over. Mm. And Jen, I really can't, like, the road that needs to be completed, it's not a very long road. Like, I went on the Galway side. I could see the Southlands homes from Galway.
0: Really?
3: Like, yeah, it's not very long. Residents nearby told me that it was about a kilometer. As for Fairview Investments, the company has not responded to requests for an interview.
0: Okay, so where does all of this leave Southlands residents, Daryl?
3: Well, a road closure on the nearby Robert E. Howlett Memorial Drive is set to end at the end of this month. So Christina Ennis says that'll alleviate some of the traffic concerns in the Southlands area, but she still wants to see movement on the completion of Southlands Boulevard sooner rather than later, especially as Southlands continues to grow with more homes either planned or currently under construction.
4: Having another way out of the neighborhood just from a public safety perspective, I think would settle a lot of people's minds. This district, the the provincial electoral district has grown by over 1,200 registered electors over the last 10 years, which is quite a lot of folks. And if you know the area of Mount Pearl Southlands, there hasn't really been a ton of new land and housing developed in that area of Mount Pearl. That's kind of the older area of Mount Pearl. So the growth has happened in this neighborhood, and the infrastructure, especially for transportation, has definitely not kept pace with the growth up here, which is wonderful to see. Love to see new houses being built, but we need to keep up with the public infrastructure that's surrounding these new builds.
3: That's Southlands resident Christina Ennis.
0: All right, Daryl, thank you so much for this.
3: Thanks, Jen.
0: And before I let you go, we are talking about ice cream this morning. Do you have any insights? Where is your favorite ice cream spot?
3: I can't just pick just one, but I grew up going to Berg's out in CVS, so
0: always
3: that's
0: a classic.
3: And then a newer one that I love is, of course, The Parlor. I live close by too, so
0: you know,
3: and we're pretty close by. I don't know, maybe we'll go after the show. Who knows?
0: We'll see. This is true. We'll have to see. It is pretty humid out there. Yeah. We do need to cool down.
3: Exactly.
0: We really do have to
3: take care of ourselves.
0: That's right, our health. Okay. Daryl, thank you again.
3: Thanks, Jen.
0: That is our morning show reporter, Daryl Roberts.
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0: You're listening to the St. John's Morning Show here on CBC Radio 1. It's 21 minutes now after 8 o'clock. Well, a frozen treat is always a great way to beat the summer heat. And if you're looking for some of the best ice cream spots in the province, well, listen up. Ice cream is Max Power's favorite dessert, and he has tried more than 30 ice cream places across the island. Max has traveled from Ontario the past 3 summers, and every visit includes sampling different ice cream shops and reviewing them on social media. Max has just recently completed another successful ice cream tour here of the island, and he joins us now on the phone from Mississauga, Ontario, to talk all about it. Max, good morning.
8: Hi, good morning. Thank you for having me.
0: Thank you for being here. So take us back to the beginning. How did this ice cream tradition start?
8: So I always wanted to visit Newfoundland. My nanny and Poppy were born and raised on Belle Island. They promised they would take me, but we never got around to it. So I decided to take the trip myself. And then when looking at restaurants and cafes to visit, I found that a lot of places serve ice cream, and that's my favorite frozen treat. So I just decided to start, trying different ice cream spots every time I came across it. And then I started, eating a lot of ice cream on my trip, and I decided to post about it, and it just took off from there.
0: So how many ice creams did you have during this year's visit?
8: This year I had it 22 times plus a whole liter tub.
0: 22 times. What was your favorite ice cream that you had during this visit?
8: This visit was the Jam Jam from Growlers in a Joe Bat's Arm on Fogo Island.
0: Oh, wow. What stood out to you the most about that one?
8: Basically anything with Jam Jam in it, I'm guaranteed to love.
0: And you share your reviews in a Facebook group, as you mentioned. What made you decide to start posting them in the first place?
8: I've seen other people post their reviews with, one or two ice creams that they've had and they loved. And I decided, hey, the first time I did it, I had ice cream 8 times. And I said, hey, that's a, different reviews across the entire province instead of just one city where people, live and post about. I saw other people doing it. So I thought, hey, maybe they'd like mine. And then apparently a lot of people did like it.
0: Yeah, they did. Hey, your reviews are being well received. How does it make you feel to share this with other folks?
8: It's actually really fun. I really like doing it. I love the interactions with people online who are either looking for recommendations or who are excited that I tried their favorite spot. And I love that some businesses have actually reached back out to me and said, thank you for trying our ice cream and loving it. They've invited me back. And I just personally love to give a platform to small businesses that, people don't know about or are newly open. They're, just off the beaten path from where tourists would normally sort of go.
0: So you mentioned your favorite spot this year, but what are some of the other ice cream places that you would recommend?
8: I love the Parlor. Their Jam Jam Gelato is my absolute favorite of all time. Also Pie Surface Station in Lethbridge. They have really crazy ice cream and big sundaes. Berg's famous ice cream, of course, that one's great. They have like endless combinations, as well as Carter's Dairy Convenience in New West Valley. They're also good. And even some just like gas station. There is Saunders Esso in Gander Bay South. They have ice cream open at 10 a.m. So, of course, I stopped there at 10 a.m.
0: That's a good time as any to get ice cream. So Can you tell us, what are some of the differences between ice cream places in Newfoundland versus what you'd see in Ontario?
8: I'd say definitely the 24 flavors of soft serve. I have never seen that in Ontario or just any other place that I've been, really. So getting into Newfoundland, especially at Twillingate, was the first time I saw it. And I thought it was just, you know, Twillingate's thing. And then I saw a bunch of signs across Newfoundland as well. So I say the biggest difference is sort of like the variety of ice cream there. And then the berries that people use, so the parched berries, baked apples, blueberries as well. Don't really, you know, see that in Ontario.
0: All right. So Max, this was your third visit back to the island?
8: Yes, correct.
0: Yeah. Do you plan to come back again next year?
8: I absolutely would love to come back. My ferry is already booked.
0: Oh, look at you.
8: Just working on, you know, logistics for that.
0: All right. Well, thank you so much for taking the time to chat with us this morning, and safe travels next year on your way back to the island. Okay.
8: Thank you so much. Have a wonderful morning.
0: You too. That was Max Power. He's tried over 30 ice cream joints here across Newfoundland. And guess what? As I mentioned earlier, we are feeling extra sweet here this morning talking about ice cream so early. And we have a CBC prize pack to give away. We've got a water bottle, some magnets, and a CBC shirt. And Max mentioned some of his favorites there, but we want to hear from you now. Where do you go to get the best scoop? Give our morning line a shout, 709-576-5259, or send us an email, morningshow@cbc.ca. We'll put your name in that draw, and Catherine will be back with us. We'll do that draw before the end of today's show.
9: We're going to sing about the ice cream.

Jonathan Richman and the Modern Lovers with Ice Cream Man. You're listening to the St. John's Morning Show here on CBC Radio 1. I'm your host, Jen White. Stay with us. We're going to be back with you after World Report.

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1: I'm Garvia Bailey, in for Tom Power. She's a magician, comedian, fire eater, and the creative force behind the internet sensation Lucy Darling. Carissa Hendricks will be here to tell you about finding a community of magicians in Calgary and what it's like navigating the male-dominated field.
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0: 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The CBC News is next. Coming up in half an hour, it's The Current.
3: I'm Rebecca Zanbergen. Canada's cities are filled with rivers and lakes, but often people are hesitant to swim in them, worried about how clean the water is or a lack of infrastructure. The push to reclaim swim spots in the city coming up on The Current.
4: This is World Report. Good morning, I'm John Northcott. It's considered to be a major milestone in Canada-U.S. trade. Today, officials will attend a ceremony to celebrate the upcoming opening of the Gordie Howe International Bridge. But it comes at a time when trade relations between the two nations are strained, Canada facing new U.S. tariffs, all of which means today's celebration of what should represent a stronger bond between the two nations won't be a joint celebration. The CBC's Nisha Patel has more.
5: And there's lots of excitement on both sides of the border.
6: Windsor Mayor Drew Dilkin says it's been a long time coming. The Gordie Howe Bridge that will connect his Ontario city to Detroit, Michigan, is about to open after more than 7 years of construction that cost $6.4 billion. Canadian officials will celebrate the occasion today, though escalating trade tensions prompted them to back out of a joint ribbon cutting with Americans.
5: We're caught in this dramatic event with President Trump, but this bridge is going to serve the needs of our two countries for many, many generations to come.
6: The project has been plagued by opposition from the billionaire owners of the competing Ambassador Bridge, as well as demands by Donald Trump to renegotiate the original deal. Canada, which funded the bridge alone, has now inked a separate agreement to share with the U.S. net revenues from tolls after operating costs for the first 15 years. President of the Canadian Trucking Alliance, Stephen Laskowski, says it's worth it.
7: It's a beacon for investment. It's a beacon for more efficiency.
6: Billions of dollars in goods pass back and forth over the Ontario-Michigan border every year. The new crossing opens to commercial traffic on Monday and will cut wait times for truckers, saving businesses time and money.
7: You're reducing your cost, you're becoming more productive, which allows you to reinvest into your fleets.
6: A much-needed boost for Canadian companies as they navigate an uncertain economy. Nisha Patel, CBC News, Toronto.
4: Australia is one of the many countries speaking out against U.S. President Donald Trump's latest tariffs. As of midnight, the U.S. imposed duties of 10 to 12.5% on more than 60 trading partners, including Canada. The White House claims the new levies are because these countries aren't doing enough to end forced labor. Nations around the world are reacting. Don Farrell is Australia's trade minister.
8: We think and we believe, the Albanese government believes, that this imposition of higher tariffs on Australia is completely unjustified, and we will continue to lobby the United States Trade Representative to remove all tariffs on Australian goods.
4: Canada's Trade Minister Dominic LeBlanc says the move was not unexpected and adds Canada has one of the world's most robust frameworks to prevent and address forced labour. The European Commission says TikTok is not adequately protecting children's privacy rights. That's the findings of an investigation into the company's compliance with its Digital Services Act. The Commission says accounts of minors can be accessed by adults. It says by not blocking that feature, children are at risk of cyberbullying, unwanted contact, and predatory behavior. TikTok can now defend itself and respond to the findings. If not satisfied with the company's response, the Commission could issue a non-compliance decision and a possible fine worth up to 6% of TikTok's total annual revenue. Oil prices are back up, driven by the growing conflict in the Middle East. Brent crude hit $100 U.S. a barrel yesterday, all of which has the industry projecting significant profits. But as David Thurton reports, environmental groups are raising questions about Ottawa's ongoing support and subsidies.
9: In particular, we're seeing a very worrying pattern with this government. Nicole Dusick is with the Institute for Sustainable Development. She says she's been watching as the Carney government rolls back another climate policy. She says the government is giving companies money through the carbon capture tax credit to help them pump out hard-to-reach oil.
10: In our view, this is clearly a subsidy and a subsidy that should be phased out.
9: In 2023, the Trudeau government vowed to end what it called inefficient fossil fuel subsidies. One group has been keeping tabs on how much money still flows from government coffers to the oil and gas companies. Environmental Defense's Julia Levin estimates $10 billion were spent last year. Halfway through 2026, she says that figure stands at $4 billion.
11: The government continues to put a huge amount of public money, of our money, into projects that are fueling the climate crisis.
9: In a statement, a spokesperson for Canada's finance minister suggests the Carney government remains committed to phasing out inefficient fossil fuel subsidies, noting Canada is the lone country in the world to release a rigorous analytical guide. The statement did not address ongoing public funding allocated to major energy firms, which have posted strong profits. David Thornton, CBC News, Ottawa.
4: Firefighters rushed to put out flames of a wildfire burning just west of Spain's capital, Madrid. The government has now declared a state of emergency. More than 10,000 people have been forced to leave as fires burn through several villages in the country's central region. Wildfires also burning through parts of France and Italy. France has ordered the total evacuation of the Cap Ferrat Peninsula, a major tourist destination. Paris also seeking emergency assistance from the European Union. They're promoted to help improve your skin, shed those pounds, and invigorate your libido. But Health Canada has been warning about the risks of unauthorized peptides. Now, a CBC News investigation has uncovered doctors using a regulatory loophole to prescribe peptide pills. As Ifillamusa reports, experts say the treatments are unproven, potentially risky, and they want that loophole closed.
12: Peptides might sound like the future of health, but they are already here.
13: Despite their growing popularity on social media, Health Canada has been warning against unauthorized peptides as a health and fitness shortcut, citing serious risks like hormonal imbalances and the growth of cancerous tumors.
14: I cannot tell you how obsessed with BPC I am.
13: BPC 157 is promoted online by influencers to help repair muscles and improve gut health. The peptide has not been approved by Health Canada. The regulator also says there is limited scientific evidence to support its use. But CBC News has found more than a dozen doctor-led clinics in Canada prescribing the peptide in pill form.
15: Look, there is no good evidence to support the use of these peptides in the way that they're generally being prescribed.
13: Timothy Caulfield is a professor in the Faculty of Law and the School of Public Health at the University of Alberta.
15: These physicians, these MDs, are leveraging a longevity wellness trend.
13: Health Canada says BPC 157 is not an authorized drug and it's not approved for use in any natural health products, but it may be compounded in pill form as a natural health product by pharmacies that formulate custom medications.
15: Compounding pharmacies are not supposed to be a way to go around regulatory rules.
13: One doctor who prescribes BPC 157 pills says he's not circumventing regulatory oversight. He always seeks to optimize patient care, and he's candid with patients about the state of the research on BPC 157. Ifillamusa, CBC News, Toronto.
4: And finally, a small Newfoundland community is grieving after two men died at sea while fishing for cod. The incident is now prompting calls for changes in fishing regulations. The CBC's Laura Howells has more from Harbour Round on Newfoundland's Beaufort Peninsula.
16: Do anything for anybody.
17: Sisters and a niece remembering Stanley Giles, 66 and a fisherman for most of his life.
18: He went out there and he risked his life every day on the water to provide for his family, but you know what? He didn't want to be anywhere else.
17: Giles and Michael Peter Seymour died this week. They were cod fishing when their speedboat took on water. Stanley's brother, Junior, survived. He declined an interview, but swam about 100 meters in the Atlantic and climbed onto the rocks. He pulled Seymour ashore and did CPR to save him. He waited hours for a rescue boat. Then he helped search the water for his brother's body.
16: We got to stay strong for the one that survived.
17: The devastating loss is prompting calls for change from Giles' family. and other fish harvesters. The water was rough, but it was one of the few days the processor was buying. They have limited capacity and strict schedules. If it's not your day, you don't fish.
19: What do you do when you only got a couple of days to get your quota? You take the risk, you go.
17: Provincial Representative Lynn Paddock says he'll take concerns back to the fisheries minister and federal government, but said now is the time for supporting the families. But for people here, now is the time for action, hoping for more control in what days people can fish so they don't have to risk rough seas.
19: One thing I'd like for to come out of this is that the government would make change. We have two more souls gone.
17: Laura Howells, CBC News, Harbour Round, Newfoundland, Labrador.
4: And that is the latest national and international news from World Report. I'm John Northcott. This is CBC News.
3: Thanks, John. You're listening to the St. John's Morning Show on CBC Radio 1. Good morning. Happy Friday. I'm your host, Jen White, and thanks so much for being here with us. Coming up on this final half hour of the show for today, from carrots to clothing to curry, the St. John's Farmers Market has grown a lot over the years. You're going to hear what's planned for the market's 18th anniversary celebrations in just a few moments. And then we're taking a look at one of Canada's great cinematic contributions, the IMAX format.
20: This is the first film to be shot entirely with IMAX film cameras, using new IMAX camera technology. Each film frame has 15 perforations, runs horizontally through the projector, making it the largest format available. Every frame was shot in IMAX, and when you're in the theater, you'll feel the full impact of how it was shot. So you'll be on the Odyssey with all of us.
3: And that's actor Matt Damon speaking of the wonders of IMAX 70mm film for his latest work, The Odyssey. And film critic Rachel Ho is going to join us to discuss the format and if it's worth the cost of admission. That's coming up in about 10 minutes' time. But first, let's take a quick look at your weather. Here in St. John's right now, it's mostly cloudy and 21, but feeling like a muggy 29 with that Humidex in play. For today, here on the Northeast Avalon, it's going to be mainly cloudy with a chance of showers for most of the day, turning into rain later this afternoon, with winds gusting to 40, getting up to a high of 25, but feeling more like 33 with that Humidex. And some other current temperatures from right across our listening area right now. In Argentia, it's currently 15. It's a degree lower in Burgio. It's 14 degrees there. And in Bonavista, it's a little warmer. It's currently 19 degrees. Time now is 8:41. Well, the St. John's Farmers Market is celebrating this weekend. The market's been running in the city for a whopping 18 years now, and there are a bunch of events planned to mark the occasion. Kathy Reed is the innovation manager with the St. John's Farmers Market, and she joins us now in our studio. Good morning.
21: Good morning. Thank you for having me.
3: Thank you for being here. So how are you feeling about this milestone for the farmers market?
21: Pretty excited. 18 is, as you said it, it's a whopping, like it's a quite a milestone for us. And we're very excited. We always make a big deal of our birthday market. Who doesn't love a birthday party?
3: Everyone loves a little celebration, right?
21: Yes.
3: So can you walk us through how has the market grown and changed over time?
21: I love this story. So the market was originally started, our very first market was in 2008, and it was a couple of local farmers that had some extra produce, and they wanted to bring it to the actual customers, remove the middleman, actually develop a relationship with customers, and they started a Saturday market, really simple, and it took off, and they grew from there and went to the Lions Club, which we were part of for many, many years. That's how I first found the farmers market as a customer.
3: Me too.
21: And that, yeah, I love those. I have great pictures of my kids from when they were little at the farmers market at the Lions Club. And then in 2018, many people will know, we were given possession of the old Metro Bus Depot on 245 Freshwater Road. And that's where we've been ever since. And it's 14,000 square feet and it's basically all market. When you come into the market on a Saturday and you see us all set up, there's very little space that you don't see. Yeah, so we use it all. Last year, we had over 225,000 visitors and a total of over 3,000 vendors came through all of our markets last year.
3: Really? Over 3,000 vendors?
21: Yeah, we're pretty proud of that number. We see ourselves as a small business incubator, and we most definitely are that. So every week, my favorite thing about the market is it's a different market. Every Saturday, it's different. Every Sunday, it's different because the combination is different.
3: So how do you think this market, you mentioned it helps small businesses, how has this market helped to support new Canadians over the years?
21: Well, that's another one of our really proud moments is that sometimes when new Canadians come, they can't actually have a job. Their paperwork is in process, but they can be a small business owner. So you come to the farmer's market, you have a booth or a stall, and you can actually support your family there through vending at the market. So a lot of our hot food vendors have started that way. And then they graduate on from the farmer's market and start their own local business, so shops and restaurants.
1: And tell us now about the birthday party. What are you planning to do to celebrate this weekend?
21: So we've gone all out, and instead of having like a birthday party from 3 to 5, we have 2 full days of birthday party. So the market is running tomorrow. Our birthday market starts. We'll be ringing the bell at 9 a.m. We go from 9 to 4. We have loot bags for the first 200 people. Plus we have cupcakes, live music, kids events, scavenger hunt. The old school bus will be there for folks to decorate. And that goes till 4. And then on Sunday, we have a whole new market. So this year, instead of having the same vendors for 2 days, we have our Sunday vendors. So folks may know some of our specialty markets like Book Fair, Queer Market, Market from Another Dimensions. Those vendors are going to be there on Sunday. And so we'll do the same thing again, starting at 10. We'll have loot bags, cupcakes. One of our vendors, one of our farmers, has a mobile petting farm. That's Black Label Farm. And Ooh. She will be bringing her animals there. She hasn't told me yet which ones, but Julie does our goat yoga classes and the goats are delightful. So I know that her animals are going to be great. So that runs through Sunday as well. And we finish at 3.
1: How exciting. Like Very a true exciting. Full weekend of celebrations.
21: Absolutely. Celebrating local, supporting local.
1: Great to mark 18 years. I want to ask you, what do you think the future could look like for the farmers market?
21: That is a really great question. For me personally, so that kind of leans into my job. And the thing that I love the most about the farmers market is the connection and the community that we build. And so where I hope we will go is that our community will be even bigger and stronger. So more of is how I see it. More connections with more groups in the community. And what I love about our space is that we really can do anything. Like when you come see it on a Saturday, that's how a lot of folks know us. But if you came and saw me on a Monday afternoon when I'm there almost by myself, the space looks totally different and it can be just about anything. And it's a great opportunity for us to collaborate with community partners. So that's where I think we will be even more collaboration and community.
1: We'll leave it there for this morning. Kathy, thank you so much for coming in and chatting with us.
21: Thanks for having me. I really appreciate it.
1: That's Kathy Reed. She's the innovation manager with the St. John's Farmers Market. And as we mentioned, the market is celebrating its 18th birthday. It kicks off tomorrow on Freshwater Road. And there's going to be more than 70 local vendors, along with some special prizes and entertainment throughout both days this weekend. An idea that began in Montreal during Expo 67 has turned into a worldwide phenomenon. The IMAX format has become a hot topic thanks to Christopher Nolan's The Odyssey and its dominance at the box office last weekend. And to talk about IMAX and its impact on cinema, film critic and editor at Exclaim magazine, Rachel Ho, joins us now on the line. Good morning, Rachel.

0: usually like the science center type areas. Like they have the really cool big domes that they're able to project on. Mm. Now, it was first developed in Canada, as you mentioned, in the late 60s, early 70s. It really kicked off. And in my opinion, it is one of Canada's greatest contributions to film. Now, originally, IMAX, it was used almost exclusively for nature documentaries, and only science centers had that IMAX projector. It's really expensive to have. Now, here in Toronto, I remember being a kid and watching some like short movies about nature and space at the dome at the Ontario Science Center. It was magical. I still have very fond memories of it, like from those school trips. But in terms of feature films, it did take a little while before movies actually started being filmed on proper IMAX. Like movies initially were converted into IMAX format, so they were just kind of blown up. And Apollo 13 was the very first one to get that treatment. But it's a pretty rare practice still to have IMAX cameras being used in filming because, one, it's expensive. The cameras themselves are really massive, so they're not the easiest to maneuver around a set, and they're really loud. So apparently they can be really distracting to actors. And in The Odyssey, Christopher Nolan built like a covering to go over the camera so it wouldn't be so loud for the actors, which I found really interesting. And, you know, to date, because of all of these kind of challenges, only 18 movies have actually been shot with IMAX film cameras. So you have half of Chris Nolan's filmography, including The Odyssey, of course. You had Sinners last year, Jordan Peele's Nope, Mission Impossible Ghost Protocol, just to name a few. Now, Chris Nolan, of course, he's kind of a bit of an ambassador, very much so an IMAX advocate. Mm. He was the very first director to film any part of a feature movie on an IMAX camera. And of course, that was with The Dark Knight. That's back in 2007. 28 minutes of that movie was filmed on an IMAX camera, including the absolutely incredible bank robbery sequence that kicked off the film.
1: I'm betting the Joker told you to kill me as soon as we loaded the cash.
2: No. I killed the bus driver.
1: Bus driver? What bus driver?
0: So if you watch The Dark Knight in IMAX, I actually churn back like 20 some odd years, you might remember that certain scenes like that one, the screen just expands. It goes past the letterbox, like it literally just gets bigger on the screen. And it's not just that the image got bigger. It was like there's more movie in the frame. You've got more of the background, more of the actors, their faces, their heads. So the main idea behind IMAX was to give audiences really immersive experience where the film just envelops you in a way. You're not really meant to take in the entire frame. The picture should kind of blend into your periphery vision.
3: So that's the benefit for audiences and filmmakers, Rachel. But what about studios? Why have they been greenlighting these extra budgets for IMAX?
0: These days, studios are doing everything they possibly can to get people to go back to the theaters. Like you have 3D movies, which I don't really think are a big thing anymore, but they tried. ScreenX, which is a 270-degree screen that I think just gives me a headache personally. Yeah, D-Box, the seats move around. There's even 4D screens out there in the world where like fans are blasting you with wind or they actually spray water at you if there's rain in the scene. Now, obviously, all of these things, they cost more than your average ticket. You know, for instance, Cineplex right now, they are charging $25 to watch The Odyssey in IMAX. If you've got IMAX 70mm or D-Box available, that's $28. And a regular admission's $18. I don't want to say just 18 because that's still a ludicrous amount of money for a ticket. But there is a reason that at the end of the year, when we're looking at all the films that had the top grosses in the year, they do tend to have a run in a theater for a non-traditional format.
3: So do you think this has influenced the way that studios have released their movies?
0: Absolutely. I mean, IMAX in particular, I think, has created a really interesting battleground for studios and some interesting strategy and maneuvering. Like a good example is Dune 3 and the new Avengers movie that's coming out at the end of the year. They're both scheduled to be released on December 18. Both of them in the past have released their movies in IMAX theaters. So Dune, they used IMAX films or cameras in their movie, like not the entire film, but part of it was filmed with IMAX cameras. Avengers, they just kind of use your standard digital camera. So unsurprisingly then, Dune 3, they have the exclusive 3-week IMAX window and all of that extra money that comes with it. So rather amusingly, I found Disney to counter this. They created something called Infinity Vision, which is a

0: certificate program that they're going to differentiate certain theaters as meeting a specific set of criteria that will give audiences a premium viewing. So they say. So the IMAX CFO, their response to that was, it's just a marketing ploy from Disney. And I got to admit, I have to agree with that. I think it's a little bit loony what they're doing.
1: Okay, let's go back to these increased ticket prices. Do you think it's actually worth the added expense of going to see a movie in IMAX?
0: Of all the gimmicks that cinemas have kind of come up with over the years, I've actually always thought IMAX is the only one that was actually worth the money. Mm. If I'm going to shell out nearly $20 anyways to go to the theater and watch a film, you may as well spend a little bit more, get a better experience. But since The Odyssey was released, there's been some discourse online that came out that it's not quite fair that audiences who pay less money are literally seeing less of the film. Like, it's creating a strange disparity. And I have to admit, I didn't really think about that. I didn't think about accessibility in terms of price, accessibility in terms of geography in particular. Like, in a country like Canada, there are fewer than 20 true IMAX screens, like, and even fewer that can project IMAX 70 millimeter. So in St. John's, you have the Avalon Theater, which says they have an IMAX theater, but I actually don't think it's a true, what they call a true IMAX theater with the proper aspect ratio. So, you know, even for a lot of Canadians, even if you're willing to part with your money, you might have to drive hours or you might even have to hop on a flight. Like for you guys, I think Halifax is the closest one.
1: Oh, and that's not close.
0: It's not close, right? Exactly. It's ridiculous. But that's the only one that has that, the quote unquote true IMAX format. But I'll say, for what it's worth, I didn't watch The Odyssey in IMAX and I still thought it looked stunning. And I will say, I would put a little word of warning out there for people. Go double check your IMAX theater aspect ratio. Just call the theater up and ask them. If it's not 1.43, that's what the internet likes to call LIMAX. And I personally wouldn't spend extra money on that. Just go for the Ultra AVX. Go for Dolby Atmos instead.
1: All right, Rachel, thank you so much for this. I'm going to have to go check that out now.
0: No problem at all, Jen. Take care.
1: That was our Screen Time columnist, Rachel Ho, and she's a film critic and editor at Exclaim. You're listening to the St. John's Morning Show. Time now is 5 minutes before 9 o'clock. And it is another humid day out there today. So guess what? This morning we are talking about ice cream, ways to cool yourself down. And we are asking you, where do you go to get the best scoop? We heard from some listeners share their favorites with us. Here, take a listen.
2: Good morning. My name is Brenda Hunt-Stevenson from Harbor Grace. I'm calling about the ice cream. The best place to go around the bay is Riverside Mini Mart on the south side of Harbor Grace. And people know it as Johnny Hearn's store. The price is excellent. You won't get a better price anywhere. The soft serve is great. The chocolate vanilla swirl is to die for. It's a great way to spend a sunny Sunday or even a winter's day. Anyway, thank you for the question and good luck. Bye-bye.
3: Hi, good morning. This is Caitlin Urquhart and I'm calling about your ice cream contest because I'm thinking a lot about the folks on the North Shore this weekend as they have their Pride celebration. So if anyone's headed out that way, I would definitely, definitely recommend Taste and See on Water Street in Carbonear. 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Everything I've had there has been fantastic. 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
4: Hi, it's Joan Dawson. 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And my favorite ice cream there is Grape Nuts. Rising Tide Convenience. Thank you.
5: Hi, it's Sean. You sure picked a great day to do an ice cream contest. Wow, it's humid. I think the Humidex is 33 today. The temperature is already at 27. Everybody dress cool, drink lots of water, and eat a bit of ice cream. My favorite place to go, yeah, I love Parlor, but I really have been going to the Berg live stream shop in CBS and then Mount Pearl. They do a great job as well. But ice cream at any one of our favorite local shops is a great choice today. So have a good day, everybody, and thanks for this contest. It's a great idea.
1: And those are just some of the folks who called in this morning with their favorite ice cream shops. We also got a lot of emails, and Catherine Cromie is back in our studio now to read some of those suggestions.
6: So first one, this came from CBC's own Laura Howells, who I did not enter for the contest, just in case any no conflicts here. I just want to read her message. She said, challenging Jen for best swirl. So Jen, where was your favorite swirl?
1: Oh, Victoria. Yeah.
6: So Laura says, queen of the soft serve swirl has got to be Christine's convenience store around Holyrood. Oh. If you ever wake up a little bleary after a wedding at the Wilds, this place is a, all caps, must stop. First of all, the store is legendary, sells hot dogs, VHS and CDs, prom dresses, anything else you could possibly imagine. Secondly, they throw in a waffle cone, no charge, and the ice creams are huge and delicious, a miracle of a place. Wow. Then, parentheses, can you tell I'm bored on the road driving back? Cheers and happy Friday.
1: She is on the way home. I think we've got time for one more, Catherine. Or actually, you know what? Let's get to our entries. We are starting to run out of time.
6: All right, we're everybody, are you ready?
1: Our winner is
6: Jeff Harnum.
1: Jeff, congratulations. You have won yourself a CBC
6: and
1: prize pack.
6: And he also loves the Irving and Victoria.
1: Does he?
6: Yep,
1: oh,
6: that's you
1: we
6: and
1: did,
6: him.
1: We did not rig that. Thanks so much to you, Catherine, and to congrats, Jeff. Thanks, everyone, for listening. Give a quick shout out to our team, Andrew Wiseman, Catherine Crummie, Daryl Roberts, Hema Pazmino, Johnny Hodder, John Harris, Sherry Wheeler, Lucas Wall. Thanks to everyone for putting that show on the air today and this week. And have a great weekend. We'll chat on Monday.
7: This is CBC News for Newfoundland and Labrador. I'm Andrew Hawthorne. People on the Bay Verte Peninsula are grieving this week after two men died while fishing for cod. One man survived after swimming to shore. Now the loss is prompting calls for change in the fishing industry. CBC's Laura Howells was in Harbor Round.
8: Do anything for anybody.
9: Sisters and a niece remembering Stanley Giles, 66 and a fisherman for most of his life.
10: He went out there and he risked his life every day on the water to provide for his family.
9: Giles and Michael Peter Seymour died this week. They were cod fishing when their speedboat took on water. The devastating loss is prompting calls for change from Giles' family and other fish harvesters. The water was rough, but it was one of the few days the processor was buying. They have limited capacity and strict schedules. If it's not your day, you don't fish.
11: What do you do when you only got a couple of days to get your quota? You take the risk, you go.
9: Provincial Representative Lynn Paddock says he'll take concerns back to the fisheries minister and federal government. But for people here, now is the time for action, hoping for more control in what days people can fish so they don't have to risk rough seas. Laura Howells, CBC News, Harbor Round, Newfoundland and Labrador.
7: A 30-year-old man charged with arson this week in relation to two St. John's fires is now a suspect in nine additional fires. RNC Constable Stephanie Myers says those fires have all happened at communications infrastructure such as cell phone towers only over a five-day period between July 15th and July 20th. Myers says the RNC's General Investigations Unit has now assembled a team.
12: They have put unbelievable resources and time into this investigation that is ongoing. We've used, a lot of covert operations. Again, for those reasons, I won't be discussing the nature of the investigations, but they are very active, and we are still looking for the public to come forward with any information that they may have related to these fires.
7: Myers says that the police believe the man acted alone in setting the fires. However, she says they're not going to be releasing any further details on the case at this time, in order to protect the integrity of the police investigation. The RCMP says officers issued five tickets for speeding in less than an hour in Clarenville on Wednesday. The Mounties say that they were doing a traffic enforcement blitz on the Trans-Canada Highway, and between 3 to 4 p.m. they stopped five drivers who were speeding. The RCMP says officers will be doing patrols on roads across the province this summer, looking for dangerous driving, speeding, impairment, and other common factors in car crashes. A Calgary-based economics professor says of all the provinces, Newfoundland and Labrador will be the least affected by U.S. President Donald Trump's latest round of tariff threats. Professor Trevor Toombs says 0.4% of the province's total exports are going to be affected, and the biggest impact would be on the export of gloves and mittens, with about $10 million worth of them exported annually. They would now be affected by a 50% tariff rate, potentially starting August 19th. Toombs says some other exports from the province could also be affected.
8: Interestingly, some chandeliers are affected by this. Cabling products. There's a wide variety of items, quite a miscellaneous collection of them. Paper products, boards, boxes, things like this, corrugated paper. These are also something that Newfoundland and Labrador exports to the U.S. that will be affected. But the highest by far is gloves and mittens.
7: Toom says after Newfoundland and Labrador, the next lowest exposed province is Prince Edward Island, at more than double the exposure of this province, just under 1%. At the higher end is Ontario, with around 9% of its total exports to the U.S. being affected by the potential new tariffs. And British Columbia is the most exposed at around 14%. Newfoundland and Labrador's health minister says finding staff to provide urgent care has been a struggle. Staffing shortages have resulted in reduced hours at the urgent care center in St. John's. Despite that, Leela Evans says the province is determined to forge ahead with plans to open two more urgent care clinics on the Avalon Peninsula. Mark Quinn reports.
13: Health Minister Leela Evans says it's been difficult keeping the Stavanger Drive Urgent Care Center open 12 hours a day.
14: One of the problems we have sometimes is that, you know, somebody calls in sick or that in actual fact there's not enough staff to be able to fill it in the later hours and on the weekends.
13: Evans is adamant the problem will be fixed.
14: We're definitely not decreasing the hours. We're not doing that. The people of the region deserve to be able to access primary health care, and urgent care centers is one of those resources.
13: It's something NL Health Services Chief of Staff Dr. Gina Bugden says the health authority is working on.
15: Aggressive recruitment is ongoing for physicians and nurse practitioners.
13: The Avalon Peninsula's second urgent care clinic will be located at 850 Topsail Road. Evans says officials are actively working on getting it and a second one in Conception Bay South up and running. Mark Quinn, CBC News, St. John's.
7: Finally, two tourism operators in the Gros Morne region are getting a $3.7 million boost from Ottawa. Federal MP Cody Bloch was in Rocky Harbour yesterday. The Prime Minister is in Rocky Harbour today, making the announcement. The Gros Morne Cooperating Association is getting more than $2 million to build a food and culture hub. And the Institute for Sustainable Tourism is getting nearly $1 million to implement a community tourism initiative called Activate, which focuses on putting the community at the center of development rather than looking at opportunities only through the lens of visitor experience. Bloch says that it's about improving the area year-round for people who live there.
16: So this is all about trying to build that capacity. When you think about Gros Morne, these are a series of small communities. These are people who live year-round, who, of course, benefit from the tourism season. But if you don't have the infrastructure, if you don't have the programming in place, you don't maximize not only the experience for people who are coming to this region, who are coming to the western side of the province, but you're not making sure that we get the best benefit in terms of the investment and the revenues that stay year-round to support the infrastructure that makes good communities for the people who live here.
7: Bloch says that the food and culture hub will essentially be expanding. That's your news. I'm Andrew.

0: lot of people don't associate beaches with Toronto. They kind of just associate with lakeshore and just like concrete jungle and all that stuff. But they don't realize like how nice the beaches actually are.
1: There are usually two camps of people, those who will swim and frolic at a city beach without a care in the world, and those who say not a chance and suggest the water is just too polluted. But as climate change warms us all and cities have worked to clean up their water, swimmable cities are kind of a thing now. In a moment, how two cities in Canada are turning the tide on public perception. And speaking of splashing around in lakes and streams, summer camps aren't just for kids anymore. Coming up, why adults are signing up for mess halls and tie-dye shirts. Also this morning.
2: We are suffering. The youth is suffering. The students are suffering. The people of India are suffering right now. Education is the basic right.
1: A student-led protest in India has the government on its heels. We'll learn more about the Cockroach Janta Party. What began as an online joke has turned into the biggest anti-government protest movement that country has seen in years. In 30 minutes, how students have become Prime Minister Narendra Modi's most pressing problem. And in an hour, we continue with the latest season of the CBC podcast, Someone Knows Something, which investigates the disappearance of a Canadian expat in Costa Rica. But we begin in our Speedos and swimming trunks to find out how cities are making a splash. Good morning, I'm Rebecca Zanbergen, sitting in for Matt Galloway, and this is The Current.

0: feel like a lot of people thought it was dirty when I was growing up, and a lot of people didn't really want to go in it. But I never really cared when I was little. I loved being in the water.
1: For a long time, Lake Ontario, at least the parts connected to Toronto, had a bit of a reputation. It was dirty and smelly and not the kind of place that you'd want to spend a sunny summer day. But that has changed significantly over the years. The City of Toronto has invested a lot to clean up the beaches, and now they are a beloved destination for tourists and Torontonians alike.
2: And like just relaxing, listening to the sound of the water, I think it's great that we have this one so close.
3: It's easy to forget that we are a stone's throw away from such beautiful places where you can lie on the beach, you can swim, you can hike.
4: It's a 40-minute subway ride and a very quick walk, but it's so easy to get here. It's like a no-brainer to come here.
1: As temperatures rise thanks to climate change, people are looking for more ways to cool off in the summer. And natural bodies of water in urban centers could be an easy solution. I'm joined now by two people trying to make their city waterways more accessible. Neil Egsgard is the president of the Alberta River Surfing Association and Surf Anywhere. He's part of a potential redevelopment plan around Calgary's Bow River. And Larissa Holman is the director of science and policy with Ottawa Riverkeepers, an independent nonprofit organization, and she is with me in our Ottawa studio. Good morning to you both.
5: Good morning.
6: Good morning.
1: Neil, I'm going to start with you because I have to start with this question. What exactly is river surfing?
6: River surfing is surfing like you see in the ocean, but on a standing wave. So you have waves that form in a river, and the waves don't move down the river, and you balance out the surfboard going down the wave with the water pushing you downstream. And it can happen anywhere.
1: Yeah, and people are already doing that in Calgary, right?
6: They are, yep, in Calgary and in the mountains in Kananaska, so the wave we built.
1: Okay, but I understand you are looking to redevelop the Bow River. Tell us a little bit about what's on the books so far.
6: Yeah, there is a big opportunity in Calgary and a lot of river cities where you can take an area of unused waterfront and turn it into this big cultural area, economic area, and environmental benefit for the city. So what we're doing is there's a gravel bar that formed in the middle of the city that got larger during a flood. We had these really large floods in 2013, and it's now a flood risk. The city has to remove the gravel bar and change it. And so as part of that, they looked at putting in a urban beach and a whitewater park in this adjustable river wave. And so that's what they're doing. One side of the river is going to be natural, the same as it always been. And the other side is going to have three surfable waves for kayakers, paddlers, bodyboarders, surfers. And it's going to connect people to the riverfront, connect people to the river, create a big economic benefit, and make the downtown area, create a cultural anchor in that downtown area.
1: And is the Bow River somewhere that people have felt was somewhere they could go into? Did people worry about the pollution there ever? Or has it always been a place that felt like a good place to go in the water?
6: The Bow River gets heavily used by Calgarians and probably visitors. So we have people who are floating down the river all the time right now with rented rafts, inflatable unicorns, you name it. People are coming down the river.
1: Okay, Larissa, I want to go to you now because Ottawa just opened up two more docks this summer. I was in Dow's Lake yesterday, for instance. How are you seeing all of these docks being used now?
5: They're being used very, very well. People are really excited to be seeing these new swim locations that were put in place by the National Capital Commission. And it's really fantastic to see people turning towards the river, people spending time in the river and along the river in different ways. But I would say that there is more of a stigma about getting in the water in the Ottawa area, even though the water quality in the Ottawa River and many of its tributaries is fantastic.
1: Tell me a little bit about that perception out there, because I know lots of testing is done, maybe not quite as much, we can get to this in a minute, as people would like. But what do we know about the water quality and the public perception, the mismatched public perception?
5: Yeah, I mean, the Ottawa River is a brown river. That's the color of the river. So I think just visually people see it and think, oh, it must be dirty. But that's natural color. It doesn't have anything to do with water quality. And also similar to other municipalities, but especially here in Ottawa, the city has invested a lot of money in reducing the combined sewer overflows and addressing that source of pollution, which tends to be one of the larger contributors to poor water quality for recreational water quality swimming.
1: But tell me about what is a sewer overflow and how does it happen? I understand there are specific times when it is worse.
5: Yes, and that's a great way to sort of think about when is a good time to go swimming and when maybe to wait a day or two. A combined sewer overflow sounds really disgusting, but it's pretty normal in older municipalities. It's where you have a stormwater sewer and your sewage sewer from homes and buildings as one sewage system. And so when there's a heavy rainfall, what happens is all of that rainwater goes in and overwhelms the system. And so it doesn't make it to the wastewater treatment plant. It overflows into an overflow site. And that is in the rivers and sometimes bays and lakes. And so that really does quickly degrade the water quality in those areas because there's the sewage, there's all of the contaminants that all end up in that fresh water. The good news is that it tends to flow through pretty quickly. And so there are times when after a heavy rainfall, you'd want to avoid a freshwater location. But it's usually 24 hours, 48 hours later, and it's back to being in really good quality.
1: And Neil, is any of that a concern where you are?
6: We have the same issues more with the rainfall. Bow River is in the middle of Calgary, and so is a surf location. So when you're in the water upwind, if you go in the water after a heavy rain, you can feel the increase in pollution.
1: Okay. And is that, have you found that that has been concerning to folks who use the river?
6: Yes, it's concerning, especially when you're creating these recreation areas on the river, you're getting more people immersed in the water. So on the downside, you experience pollution, but on the bright side, by having river recreation spots, you're connecting people to the health of the ecosystem because you can feel it.
1: Why is it important, do you think, Neil, to have cities use their waterways and their lakes and their streams and their rivers in this way? Why is it important to bring that back into the fold?
6: Yeah, one of the big ones is safety. Across Canada, and especially in Ontario, there's a bunch of these things called low head dams. They're also called drowning machines. You would hear about them a lot of cases in southern Ontario. And these are places where you have barriers that are put across the river for irrigation or water storage that are relatively small, but they, if you go over them, they drown you. And these can be replaced with river recreation areas. So you can take a place that was this hazard that would kill people and turn it into something that is an economic and cultural center. The economic studies for Calgary just showed that it's returning, the waves there are going to return between $2 to $8 million a year in total economic contribution. And that is available to any city in Canada, especially in southern Ontario, where there are no recreational waves like that.
1: Larissa, he's sort of talking about some of the economic pulls of building something like this. Is there a case like that in Ottawa for the waterways that we have?
5: Not that I know of, but it would be a great study to do because obviously when you bring people to the water, when you create these spaces, such as the different dock locations that have been installed in different places in Ottawa, it draws people to those areas. And so it brings people to visit. You could have those businesses prop up around it. Whenever there has been times in cities where they've turned infrastructure from underground waterways to being back at the surface, revitalize those waterway areas, even in some cases where they've turned stormwater ponds into more park-like structures, it creates a boom to that area because people love to be in natural spaces, especially if you're stuck in a city.
1: Yeah.
5: You know, being able to feel like you're out of the city and being able to relax can be really nurturing.
1: We talked a little bit about the public perception and the war, trying to get people to believe that it is a safe place to swim. Are you winning that battle, do you think, at this point?
5: You know, what we hear from people is they really love to know what the data is showing, and being able to showcase that and show that evidence is the strongest argument that we have that water quality is good. And then explaining to them what are the impacts of swimming in an area with poor water quality versus good water quality, and how often in especially the Ottawa-Gatineau area, the water quality is excellent. We are so fortunate. And I think people get stuck on those short periods where beaches, the water quality drops like after a major storm and focus on that and go, oh, I would never go in there. But the majority of time, it's really wonderful. And that evidence really helps to secure that, even though they might take a while to be convinced. Once you're in the water, it's hard to go back.
1: Part of the concern I understand too is that not the testing doesn't happen daily. It happens once a week. Why is that right now?
5: It's a great question. Especially in urban environments, it's important to think about the stresses on those beaches. So there's the storm we talked about after a heavy rain, the combined sewer overflows, but also stormwater that doesn't go through a combined overflow can also be quite polluted and affect beaches. So after rainfall events, that can always be a consideration. The testing decision is really done by the municipalities, by the authorities. And you, when a beach shows that it has really good water quality for a long time, that's when you can securely move away from regular testing. But it takes away from the ability to understand trends at that beach. And that's the other part of it, is over time with climate change, as you mentioned in the intro, conditions are going to be changing at beaches, and we need to be informed about how to address those changes.
1: And Neil, is there any testing done in the Bow River?
6: There is testing done in the Bow River, but it's not something that we're looking at regularly. There is testing, and like I mentioned, when you connect people to the water, everyone becomes much more aware of the water health and the need. But the river is very clean.
1: How often are you, I mean, I'm assuming you're a surfer, are you?
6: Oh, yeah. That's why, yep, that's why I build waves.
1: Yeah, so tell me a little bit,
6: enough out here.
1: What is it like to be out there on the water?
6: Oh, it's amazing. You get lost in athletic flow. You're connected with the environment. All of your worries disappear, and you are lost in the moment of moving yourself and your board or whatever you're riding across the wave. And then you go back in line with a smile on your face and talk to the people who are waiting there with you.
1: Tough to learn. It sounds like there's something I could never do.
6: Oh, no, it's not tough to learn. If you have a good wave, people can get on it very, very easily. That's the beauty of really good waves, is they're very accessible to all different skill levels and all different abilities.
1: And Larissa, what do you love about getting in the water here in Ottawa?
5: I think it's just the fact that we can disappear from the city. One of the things that's really fantastic about so many of the swim locations is that they're nestled in around park spaces or green spaces. And so you go from a really strong urban environment, like the heavy downtown area, and very quickly you're in a park and it feels like you're 1,000 miles away from the city. And especially in these really hot summers, that's so important for people to be able to cool down, to be able to refresh and have access to something that just brings a lot of joy.
1: Mm-hmm. Okay. Larissa and Neil, thank you very much for this.
5: My pleasure.
6: Well, thank you.
1: Neil Esgard is the president of the Alberta River Surfing Association and Surf Anywhere. Larissa Holman is the director of science and policy with Ottawa River Keepers. Ian Young is an associate professor of public health at Toronto Metropolitan University and a lead researcher with Canadian Beach Water Quality Group. Good morning.
7: Good morning. Thanks for having me.
1: You know, we've been talking a lot about the stigma that still exists around urban beaches, you know, whether or not they're clean, and some say yes. And even though the data says it's perfectly fine to go into, what does the research actually say about all of this?
7: Yeah. So our team at TMU, we conducted a study across Canada the past few years to actually gather some data on how often, you know, people are getting sick from swimming in beaches from across Canada. And then we tried to link that with water quality levels as well. And what we found was quite encouraging, that, you know, the beaches that we surveyed were relatively clean from a pollution perspective. Most of the time there was occasional spikes in E. coli levels. But on average, you know, they were pretty safe. And we found that the illness levels were also quite low overall. Now, there were some instances where we would see, you know, spikes in illness. And that's typically, again, when you have the E. coli levels spiking, and especially when people reported swallowing some water, that tended to increase the risk a little bit as well.
1: That must be hard to track, to figure out how many people are actually getting sick after swimming. How are you able to source it back to that?
7: Yeah, so we had teams of students collecting surveys with people at the beach across Canada throughout the summer. They'd be surveying beachgoers, and then we followed up with them after their beach visit as well. And then we linked it back to the water sample results that we took at each beach as well. So it was a pretty extensive process to gather that data.
1: We heard about the overflow that can sometimes mean that the water is more polluted than otherwise. But what are some of the biggest challenges in keeping urban beaches clean?
7: Yeah, I think as was mentioned earlier, you know, the impacts of climate change is making that a little bit more difficult because we have These extended heat wave type events now that tends to dry out the ground. It makes it less absorbent. So then when we have a heavy rainfall event following a extended dry period or hot period, the ground is not able to absorb that water as well as it normally can. So we have a lot more runoff happening that carries pollution from urban and rural areas into waterways, into our beaches, and that can just elevate or spike, lead to spikes or elevations and pollution.
1: And what can cities do to mitigate for that?
7: I think it's part of our overall climate change sort of preparedness is just sort of recognizing that these events are going to be happening more frequently than they used to be. So how can we sort of adapt and plan? And I think cities have already done a lot of work in terms of trying to get rid of their old combined sewers that was talked about earlier, having stormwater management and just general climate change preparedness can help. But in some cases, there's not much we can do other than just letting people know that, you know, maybe after an extreme rainfall is the day after is maybe not the best day to go swimming. But mm-hmm. other than that, on the average, I would say that our beaches are quite clean.
1: You heard Larissa talk about some of the things that are affecting the water and as you just mentioned, the sewage. But there is a problem here that I think we haven't addressed yet, and that is the birds. Here in Ottawa, the geese are a big thing. I know seagulls are a problem in other parts of the country. How do you reduce the impact of what the birds leave behind?
7: Yeah, so in our study, actually, one of the things we found was that human sewage was quite low, which is a good thing. But we did find that when E. coli levels were high, it was typically due to seagull pollution. So seagull feces making its way into the water. So this was actually linked with illness as well. So I think it's important to manage that, and the municipalities can work with, Canadian Wildlife Services to, if they see that, you know, seagulls are becoming an issue at beach, there are ways to do that in a sustainable way to sort of, you know, maybe move their nesting sites to another location that's better for them, but not directly impacting our beaches. There's other things that we can do in terms of beach management. So grooming the beach sand to remove sources of food for the birds. Encouraging people not to feed birds at the beaches. So there's a multitude of things we can do to sort of provide, not encourage birds to use our beaches, but provide them another space that's better for them, but doesn't impact our beach water quality.
1: Curious if which bodies of water you'll swim in. For instance, do you swim in Lake Ontario?
7: Yeah, I will swim in any water in Canada, but I will check before I go what's the beach water quality status before. Is there a swimming advisory or not? And that's what I encourage people to do as well, is just make an informed decision based on the testing results. If there's an advisory, maybe you don't go to that beach, or maybe find a different beach that's posted as safe. So I would say that's the best we can do in terms of beachgoers and making an informed decision.
1: And what do we lose if we don't take care of our urban water? And we didn't for a long time. And it seems like, as I said, that tide has turned and we are interested in making cities swimmable. But if we don't, and if we let it, you know, sort of lapse again, what do we lose?
7: I think it's important to keep these public spaces as places for people to have recreation, to escape, you know, the cool down in our heat waves that we're experiencing now in the summer. And also as a place of tourism and economic impact that was mentioned before as well. So I think all these factors are very important. And there's more demand now from the public as well to have access to public spaces that they can use that we've traditionally neglected sort of our waterfront areas. But now I think there's a movement, swimmable cities type of movement, that we should have safe, equitable access to these waters.
1: Okay. Ian Young, thank you very much for this.
7: Thank you.
1: Ian Young is an associate professor of public health at Toronto Metropolitan University and a lead researcher with Canadian Beachwater Quality Group. The CBC News is next, and then...
8: It's about corruption, it's about our dying democracy, and it's also about how our system is so corrupt, the corruption runs so deep that we think it's normal and we should not raise our voice. We are here for what's right. We are on the right side of the history.
1: India is experiencing its largest anti-government protest in years. After recent exam leaks, tens of thousands of students have taken to the streets demanding the resignation of India's education minister. Coming up, how the youth-led cockroach movement quickly evolved into something much bigger. That's in 6 minutes. I'm Rebecca Zanbergen, and you're listening to The Current. Stay with us.
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10: 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Brand new album from Charlie XCX, a new album from Shania Twain, a new album from The Strokes. Man, there's a lot to get into. 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
9: 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The CBC News is next. Coming up in an hour, it's Q.
11: She's a magician, comedian, fire eater, and the creative force behind the internet sensation Lucy Darling. Carissa Hendricks will be here to tell you about finding a community of magicians in Calgary and what it's like navigating the male-dominated field.
12: This is CBC News. I'm Andrew Hawthorne. A 30-year-old man charged with arson this week in relation to two St. John's fires is now a suspect in 9 additional fires. RNC Constable Stephanie Myers says those fires have all happened at communications infrastructure, such as cell phone towers, only over a 5-day period between July 15th and July 20th. Myers says the RNC's General Investigations Unit has now assembled a team.
13: They have put unbelievable resources and time into this investigation that is ongoing. We've used, a lot of covert operations. Again, for those reasons, I won't be discussing the nature of the investigations, but they are very active, and we are still looking for the public to come forward with any information that they may have related to these fires.
12: Myers says the police believe a man acted alone in setting the fires. However, she says they won't be releasing any further details at this time in order to protect the integrity of the police investigation. In international news, U.S. trading partners are reacting to President Donald Trump's latest round of tariffs. They went into effect at midnight. The White House says they're targeting countries that have failed to tackle goods made with forced labor. Crystal Gamansing has more on implications for the U.K. and for Europe.
14: But you can't say that for European Union.
15: Kaya Kallas, the EU's foreign policy chief, scoffed, noting basic European working conditions versus Americans.
14: We have paid vacations. We have very good conditions, labor conditions for our employees. So it's not really grounded.
15: Grounded or not, replacement tariffs ranging from 10% to 12.5% have been imposed by U.S. President Donald Trump.
16: Tariffs and search of an authority. So.
15: William Bain is with the British Chambers of Commerce. As the old tariff expired as of today and the new set ushered in, Bain says the UK's special deal appears to have vanished.
16: The detail of what the president announced is that the EU gets a 10% all-inclusive deal, whereas the UK has got 10% plus existing duties.
15: The EU previously had 15% inclusively. Crystal Gamansing, CBC News, London.
12: Oil prices are back up as they have been driven by conflict in the Middle East. On Thursday, the international benchmark Brent crude hit $100 US a barrel. As the industry projects significant profits from that, advocacy groups are raising questions about the Carney government's ongoing financial support and subsidy. Environmental groups argue Ottawa is breaking its commitment to phase out fossil fuel subsidies. David Thurden reports.
17: We're seeing a very worrying pattern with this government.
18: Nicole Dusick is with the Institute for Sustainable Development. She says she's been watching as the Carney government rolls back another climate policy. In 2023, the Trudeau government vowed to end what it called inefficient fossil fuel subsidies. One group has been keeping tabs on how much money still flows from government coffers to the oil and gas companies. Environmental Defense's Julia Levin estimates $10 billion were spent last year. Halfway through 2026, she says that figure stands at $4 billion.
19: The government continues to put a huge amount of public money into projects that are fueling the climate crisis.
18: In a statement, a spokesperson for Canada's finance minister suggests the current government remains committed to phasing out inefficient fossil fuel subsidies. The statement did not address ongoing public funding allocated to major energy firms, which have posted strong profits. David Thornton, CBC News, Ottawa.
12: Finally, the Toronto International Film Festival has unveiled its primetime program of TV series that will be playing this year, including one set here in Newfoundland and Labrador. Below is a supernatural thriller from Netflix starring Josh Hartnett, in which a mysterious sea creature is terrorizing a small Newfoundland town. The Toronto International Film Festival runs this year from September 10th to 20th. That's your news. I'm Andrew Hawthorne. Here's a look at weather across the province today. For Newfoundland, 40% chance of showers, sun and cloud on the west coast, highs of 25, 17 along parts of the coast, and a humidex as high as 33. Tonight, rain on the Avalon, cloudy elsewhere, and lows of 11 to 15. For Labrador today, clear, cloudy inland, however, highs of 19 to 24. Tonight, showers or chance of showers, lows of 9 to 13 degrees.
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20: We want justice! We want justice! We want justice! God and justice!
1: Tens of thousands of students are flooding the streets in India again today, protesting what they feel is a corrupt education system and rising levels of youth unemployment.
21: We are suffering. The youth is suffering. The students are suffering. The people of India are suffering right now. Education is the basic right.
22: I hope they listen to us, because if not now, then I don't know if it's a democracy or like dictatorship.
23: The unemployment has been created by these people, and now they're calling the unemployed youth who are demanding accountability as cockroaches.
24: If the government doesn't agree, millions more will come to Delhi, because this time we'll not hold back, we'll not stay silent. So the government really needs to get its act together, otherwise the youth of this country is going to take them down.
1: Calls for education reform have been growing for a long time after a string of recent exam leaks forced millions of students into rewrites, and families say led to a number of suicides. But frustration came to a head last month when the Chief Justice of India compared the country's unemployed youth to cockroaches. In response, students created the Cockroach Janta Party. What began as an online joke has now become the largest anti-government protest movement the country has seen in years. Leaders of the party say they want the government to be held accountable for the exam leaks and are calling for the resignation of the country's education minister. Shorya Kumar lives in Delhi and has been at the protests every day this week. Hello.
25: Hi, Rebecca.
1: What have you been seeing at the protests this week? Just describe a little bit of the scenario that has played out.
25: All along, it was peaceful, mostly, till the state interfered with the students and they started charging on them and they started hitting on them. Then the things got serious because we ourselves, as students, as the citizens of our country, we do not promote any violence, act of brutality, and we want peace, and we are just fighting for our basic rights.
1: Shorya, tell me a little bit about what you saw yourself about the police response.
25: Okay, so it was on the 20th July, and we were marching towards the Sansad, or the Parliament, as you call it. I reached there at around 9:30 in the morning, and it was really peaceful till 11 or so. And then, as students were peacefully marching towards the Parliament Road, the police started beating the students up right there. And the situation got really bad. The stampede was there. Students were trying to get themselves out of this brutality scenario that was created by the police. And this was a clear case of fear-mongering that they were trying to put into the heads of the youth.
1: Sharia, I understand you weren't involved in any of the exam rewrites, but you are still out on the streets every day where it seems as though it can be dangerous. So why is it important for you to be there?
25: It is important because we are fighting for a right cause. And myself being an engineer, I have given many national exams myself. And if we don't stand for our youth, then what society are we building here, right? So we are here for a cause.
1: What changes do you hope come out of these protests? We know the government has said it's looking to respond to this movement by tomorrow. It's asking for a bit of time. But ultimately, what do you want?
25: It's a very sad situation that we had to protest for like 40 days and then the government is responding just because the things have got really dirty here. So what if they were accountable since the day one? We asked for that. And that is one thing. I have no hopes from them. They are still trying to tackle the situation very politically. And let's just hope that our demands are met. And if these demands are met, anyone in the future who comes up will be on their toes working for us.
1: Sharia Kumar, we'll leave it there. Thank you for joining us.
25: Thank you, Rebecca.
1: Sharia Kumar lives in Delhi. Amrit Dhillon is a freelance journalist based in New Delhi, and she's been covering the protests. Amrit, hello.
0: Hi, Rebecca.
1: Tell us more about the leaks of these entrance exams. How did that lead to the mass youth-led protests that we're seeing today?
0: Well, it's because young Indians are tired of these leaks. Of course, the one that everyone is enraged about happened in May, but these leaks have been happening for many, many years now, for over 20, 30 years. And the problem is that no one has so far been convicted. So corrupt officials who are responsible for leaking, or criminal gangsters who are responsible for leaking these questions, seem to be getting away with it. And so their latest trigger, of course, has been the cancellation of the exam in May. It had to be cancelled because the paper was leaked. But this story goes back a long time. And now the feeling is that, you know, you cannot keep putting students under this awful pressure where they first study for months, for years, to sit these exams, which are so insanely competitive that, you know, 2 million students will be competing for a place at medical college. And the number of places is about 120,000. It's ridiculous, the mismatch between the two. And at the end of it, after sitting the exam and perhaps thinking they've done quite well, the whole thing is cancelled and have to prepare to resit the exam again.
1: And so, Amrit, what do we know if this has been happening for years? Who is actually leaking the exam questions and to whom? Who's benefiting in all of this?
0: Well, up till now, it's been criminals who, of course, know that, as I said, the competition is so great. Indian families, working class families, lower middle class families, are so desperate for their child to get into an engineering college or a medical college because they know that's the only way they're going to get a reasonable, decent income. And so they will be prepared to pay a large sum of money if someone were to offer them that question paper before the exam. But in an interview I saw the other day with the BJP minister, what was alarming was that apparently in this case, in the May exam, those who were accused of the leak were actually the people who were setting the questions themselves. So these would have been serious academics and top-notch government officials who were doing it.
1: Ah, you know, we are seeing a whole lot more protests this week, and it's this so-called cockroach movement. It's been around for a couple of months now. How did that movement grow into what it is today? And tell us about the name, which I understand sort of started as a joke.
0: Well, it started as an online joke because there was a young man, a young Indian student studying in America. He was in Boston. And in fact, he'd finished his studies and was looking for work. And he suddenly read one day that the Chief Justice of India, who is a top judge here, apropos of something else in some other context, had referred to some unemployed youths as cockroaches. Now, this maddened him. Because one, young Indians are under tremendous pressure to pass these exams. Then they have to struggle for work, and there is no work. The unemployment here is chronic. And then they have to suffer being called these terms of abuse. And so he went online, not expecting the phenomenal response that he got. He went online to say, okay, we'll be cockroaches. Let's be cockroaches. Let's just own the name then. And to that, he got an incredible response. He got about 22 million followers on Instagram in the space of about 5 or 6 days. And as that grew, he came back to India because he realized that he'd really touched, he'd tapped into a very deep reservoir of alienation and disaffection amongst young Indians who study as hard as they can to get somewhere. But when they finish their studies, what do they get? They get, there's no work. If there is any work, it's really pathetic, scrappy, informal jobs such as either photocopying or delivery agents or issuing railway tickets. And that then, as people began to support him, the whole thing just took off. It's huge. It's all over India now.
1: And the police response to those protests has been drawing huge criticism internationally. Human Rights Watch said the government should promptly and impartially investigate unnecessary and excessive use of force. There are more protests today. What are you seeing so far?
0: I was at the site last night. The cockroach movement, the protesters, called for a lot of demonstrations today in the capital. And so I think that's exactly why the government lost its nerve yesterday and decided to have talks with them this morning, because there really was a feeling that we cannot have another repeat of Monday scenes of pitched battles on the streets and the whole capital paralyzed and convulsed by this movement. We need to do something. So that's why they held those talks this morning. But also the movement had asked for people in other cities that asked them to come out nationwide to show their support and solidarity for the movement.
1: You know, one of the protest activists ended a 26-day hunger strike. And this is, as you say, he's been there has been some meetings now with government ministers. I understand they've said that they want a bit of time to fully respond to their concerns, to what they want. What exactly is it that they're after right now then?
0: Well, their core demand, which is the one they've been stating since the movement began, over 60 days ago, is that the education minister should resign for the obvious reason that this leak happened under his watch. Therefore, he should take moral responsibility and leave. Now, that's something the government, for reasons best known to itself, refuses to budge on. That has remained their core demand, and even now, that's what they're asking for. But the government, even though it's had talks with them this morning, is not budging on that, although there seems to have been a little bit of a shift, because after the talks this morning, the protesters were told by the government, two ministers, they were told, give us 24 hours, and then we will decide, give you a final decision about whether the education minister will go or not. And one of the other demands that they have is for, because what happened is, after the exam was cancelled in May, about a dozen young Indians committed suicide. They couldn't face resitting the exam. And so the protesters want the government to give adequate compensation to the families of those who committed suicide. And from what one of the leaders said this morning after the talks, it seems the government has agreed to give that compensation.
1: Do you see this as sort of because what they're really after is seizing this moment. It sort of began in one way and it's moved in other directions. And so do you see this as the start of something different, as an overhaul to the education system right now?
0: That's clearly what should happen and what they want to happen. I thought you were going to say, does it mean it's got a wider political kind of movement against Mr. Modi? I don't think that's going to happen. That would be overstating it. But certainly, I mean, obviously after and if the education minister goes, their next demand will be, let's sit down together with the government to see how we can reform the system so that it doesn't place such crushing pressure on students. And people have talked about other alternatives, for example. I mean, why does everything hinge on a life or death final exam? It could be that students could take 3 exams, and then the best marks they get for a particular exam could be the ones that decide whether they get a place or not. Some way of just relieving the pressure, because at the moment, millions of young Indians, not only do they study for 10 to 14 hours every day while they're teenagers, they then supplement that with going to coaching institutes, where again, more hours are put in and more money is spent on getting extra tuition. So the whole system basically is flawed and needs a complete overhaul.
1: And just a fraction of all of those young people who are studying in that way actually make it to the medical school or engineering school that they so desperately want into, right?
0: It's true, you might think, why do they bother? But the problem is that there's so few opportunities in India. There's so few private

0: years ago, the farmers launched a big protest against Mr. Modi's educational reform, agricultural reforms. And it took them over a year of protesting and campaigning outside Delhi for the government to relent and cancel those reforms. But my sense is that if they do agree to sack Mr. Pradhan, then the protest will be over. The core demand will have been met. But the movement has made it clear that if the education minister is not sacked tomorrow, they'll continue with their protest for as long as it takes. Mm.
1: Okay, Amrit Dhillon, thank you very much for this.
0: My pleasure, Rebecca.
1: Amrit Dhillon is a freelance journalist based in New Delhi.

0: I'm Rebecca Zanbergen, and you're listening to The Current. Cabins in the forest, games of capture the flag, afternoons by the lake, and evenings roasting marshmallows. Summer camp isn't just for kids.
1: Hello from my room at camp. This weekend, I am at an all-women's sleepaway camp in the Poconos.
2: This is Book Club Summer Camp, and it is what dreams are made of.
3: I stayed at a woman-only summer camp at a chateau in the French countryside, and yes, it was as dreamy and magical as it sounds.
0: Adult summer camps are taking off. On Yelp, searches for them are up almost 350% this year. The camps come in all shapes and sizes, from women-only retreats in a chateau in the French countryside where you can practice making jam, to a book club camp in Maine with dedicated crafting time. There's also Camp Camp, a long-running LGBTQ+ adult camp in the U.S.
4: Well, it reminds me of like a camp when I was a kid, in the sense that there was like so many different activities, water sports. There was a talent show that we did that you could like do any kind of talent you wanted to do. There was like a bookmaking class, dance class. Like you, and at the start of the week, you went to one session in the nighttime, and you could pick what classes you wanted to do. So you kind of designed your own schedule for that week.
0: Matt Cullen enjoyed the summer camp experience as an adult because he never had it as a kid.
4: I don't know, as a kid walking into a camp and stuff, I always felt nervous to do that because I would get made fun of and meeting new people that didn't know who I was. But I always wanted that kind of feeling of going to a camp and making these friends and feeling so loved and having those fleeting moments of friendship. And when I went to camp and was surrounded by people in my community, I just felt so immediately embraced. It did heal that side of me that was scared to go to camp.
0: There are plenty of these getaways in Canada, too. Camp Rewind in the East Kootenays in BC is all about rediscovering the childhood magic of summer. Shelby Sanford is the co-founder of the camp and is in Nelson. Shelby, good morning.
5: Good morning.
0: Why did you want to create an adult summer camp?
5: I wanted to relive the summer camp that I enjoyed when I was a kid.
0: And you didn't want to leave it behind. You thought, you know, let's bring this back to adult life.
5: Exactly. I think that we're all kind of yearning for the throwback and the simple life that we had when we were younger. And I think this is a great opportunity to relive it for a few days.
0: And what is it about the summer camp experience, bringing people together in that way, that you think is catching on right now?
5: I think that it's enticing to simplify your life for a few days and have the opportunity to make friends that you would have never made, especially when your opportunities are really, you know, at work or maybe, you know, when you're dropping your kids off for school. So I think that this is just such a pure, fun way to make new friends and bring yourself out of the stresses of regular life for a few days.
0: Surely, though, there are some differences, I would assume, between the adult camp experience and a kid, you know, who's eight going to camp maybe for the first time. Like, what sorts of activities are you doing?
5: So we try to do a lot of the same activities that you would have when you were a kid. We have, of course, a friendship bracelet making station and games like Capture the Flag. But we also bring in morning yoga, and, you know, the food is a little bit better than when you were a kid, too.
0: The expectations are a little higher, are they?
5: They're a little bit higher, but we found this is our second year. And in our first year, you know, we were pleasantly surprised at how flexible everyone was and how they truly just wanted that camp experience. And I'd say the majority of this is really about connecting with other people, less so the activities, but the activities were a ton of fun.
0: And so who are

0: the folks that are coming, who are coming? Are they people who are looking for friends? Are they people who just need a break from their regular life? And kind of the demographics of the folks that are coming to your camp?
1: Definitely both of those things. We had campers from age 19 to in their 60s, and it was such a fun time to see everyone kind of revert to that younger self, and people that just, again, want to let go for a weekend. We had people that just really came out of their shell. I think something that adults have going for them is that they have a lot of kind of spatial awareness, in the sense that they can tell when someone might be feeling left out and make sure to include them. Make sure to really ask, you know, about boundaries. Hey, I see you're sitting alone. Would you mind if I sat with you? And there just was never a time where someone wasn't included.
0: And do you find that people walk away from your camp with new friends? Do they maintain those friendships long after they've left the campsite?
1: 1,000%. We have all maintained really close relationships with the campers from last year. Two of them went to Disneyland together this year. We've got a book club that has started that, again, camper led. So we had nothing to do with it. And a book is being mailed to each of the campers where they highlight and write annotations on, you know, the funny or favorite things from the book. So many connections. A lot of the people were from the same town that we're from, and we see them at various events that we host, because camp isn't the only thing that we host here in the Kootenays. We've also got line dance events and lots of other fun things. So we see these people all the time and love to see their connections.
0: Is it true that you have the final day, you have a lip sync battle?
1: Yes. So Ruth and I, actually, Ruth, the other co-founder, she and I started our kind of foray into entertainment and getting ourselves out there by winning our local lip sync battle. And so we just thought it was so fitting to have a lip sync battle for all of our campers as well. And they showed out. It was incredible.
0: Do you find that the campers, when they arrive, like they're a little timid to sort of let go of being an adult and really take on that childhood persona? Does it take a couple of hours or a day or two before they're really fully invested in the experience?
1: It can take a small amount of time. Actually, one of our campers was adamant that she was not participating in the lip sync battle. That's where she drew the line. And then she was in three different lip sync numbers. So it doesn't take long.
0: Do you have any sense of, you know, because people are maybe going for a variety of different reasons, but have you looked into whether or not this might be factor into someone's sort of mental health plan? Like, is it good for them emotionally and not only, you know, physically, they're outside, all of that good stuff too, but I wonder just emotionally if it's helpful.
1: I think so. And I think that it's nice to have kind of this getaway to look forward to. We have several people returning from last year, and we've even got a mom that came with her two daughters. And, you know, they've decided that they're going to make this a yearly tradition. And so this, the idea that we will see these people year after year and kind of watch these young women grow and learn about their lives. I mean, of course, we have all follow each other on social media now. So seeing, you know, these people start university or get new jobs. Like, it's so heartwarming and lovely to see, because these are people we knew for just a couple of days, but it does feel like we've made these lifelong connections.
0: Yeah. Just before you go, you know, if someone's listening right now and still a bit skeptical, like, just remind our listeners what it is about that childhood fun at a camp that you're able to recreate when you bring a bunch of adults together and you're, you know, sitting at a picnic table and you're lip syncing together. What is that childhood lightness that we're missing in our lives generally, do you think?
1: I think that currently we're just so connected kind of digitally to each other. There's no real opportunity to disconnect and really just be with one another without additional distractions. And then you throw in something like friendship bracelets in the mix or tie-dye, and it's just this opportunity to kind of use your hands to be creative and just talk to one another. There are no you know, kids kind of pulling at your shirt, or, you know, partners asking you to do XYZ, or maybe, you know, your work email is dinging in the background. Like, remove all of that and just focus on human connection and making a really pretty bracelet. And that's as simple as it is.
0: Okay. Shelby Sanford, I appreciate your time. Thank you very much for this. Have fun this summer.
1: No problem. Thank you.
0: That is Shelby Sanford, and she was talking about the camp she runs called Rewind. And coming up after your regional update, Canadian expat Jacqueline Furlan-Smith disappeared from a coastal tourist town in Costa Rica in August 2021. No trace of her has ever been found. Investigative reporter David Ridgen tackles the case in the latest season of the CBC podcast, Someone Knows Something. We'll bring you episode 2 in 90 seconds. I'm Rebecca Zanbergen, and you're listening to The Current.

0: From the Weather Desk in St. John's, with your Environment Canada weather update, I am Andrew Hawthorne. For St. John's and the Avalon today, 40% chance of showers in the morning and early afternoon, a high of 25, 20 along parts of the coast, but throughout, a humidex of 33. Tonight, rain, fog patches, and a low of 15. For Gander in the central region, 40% chance of showers, a high of 25, a humidex as high as 30. Tonight, mainly cloudy, a low of 14, 7 in low-lying areas. For Cornerbrook and the West Coast, a mix of sun and cloud clearing late into the afternoon, however. A high of 21, 17 along the coast. Tonight, clear with a low of 11. For St. Anthony and the Northern Peninsula, a mix of sun and cloud today with a wind gusting to 60 and a high of 20. Tonight, clear and a low of 13. To Labrador now. In Happy Valley, Goose Bay and along the coast, clearing this morning, a high of 24, but a humidex as high as 27 degrees. Tonight, showers in the evening and a low of 13. Finally, for Labrador City and the western and inland regions of Labrador, becoming cloudy in the morning with showers into the afternoon and a high of 19 degrees. Tonight, 40% chance of showers early into the evening and a low of 9. That's your Environment Canada weather update. 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I'm Andrew Hawthorne.
1: I'm Rebecca Zanbergen, and you're listening to The Current. Over the summer, we're bringing you the best of CBC podcasts, and today we continue Someone Knows Something. This investigative true crime series tackles a new unsolved case every season, uncovering details and often bringing closure to families. In season 10, host David Rigentel's travels to the coastal tourist town of Playa del Coco in Costa Rica, where he investigates the 2021 disappearance of Canadian expat Jacqueline Ferland Smith. And a warning, this episode deals with domestic violence. Here is episode 2.

0: Good morning.
1: Good morning.
0: How are you?
1: Good.
0: Is Sebastian here?
1: Yeah.
0: Oh, thanks. Yeah, Sebastian, good morning. How are you?
2: Yeah, I'm okay.
3: Sebastian has come around the corner, seeming to have just woken up. He's bald and lean, in black shorts, with colorful triangular patterns and a gray tank top. Tattoos visible on both arms.
0: I'm from CBC in Toronto. Here's my card. This is a beautiful place.
3: Sebastian says nothing but beckons, then silently leads me, downcast and slow, back out the front door and then along the side of the house toward the back. We arrive at a flourishingly overgrown backyard area with an adobe red cement patio surrounded by painted yellow walls, and Sebastian drags over some lawn chairs across the concrete pad we're standing on.
4: I got dragged in dirt enough.
5: There's always a new person who gets in the picture and is like, oh my God, what did happen? Did he investigate the husband and stuff?
3: There is a lot of talk about Jackie's husband, now lawn-chaired in front of me, but not much real reporting about him or the case. I want to get past all that and the numbing hum of rumor. It's distracting and deflective and like a kind of propaganda that can shield what's actually underneath. What facts can Sebastian provide? Was he or the case investigated and by whom? What was his relationship with Jackie like? And most germane, does Sebastian know anything more about the day or night of Jackie's disappearance? I'm David Ridgen, and this is Season 10 of Someone Knows Something, the Jacqueline Ferlin Smith case. Episode 2, Paper Mache.
5: Technically, okay, like in that story, okay, a lot of like the hate that I got like from people is just because I said that she had like mental issues.
0: I've seen some of the stuff on Facebook. There's been a lot of accusations and
5: a lot of hate. It's just that your wife like leave and stuff and it's not seen again. You need to explain why she left. People just want to have like a guilty person and they just want to accuse me because yes, I'm the person who was with her. Yes. We all heard those things, right? Like if you want to know the guilty person, look like for like the closest to them or look at the husband, right? Like all those stereotypes, right? It's not like, oh, the beautiful princess was walking in the park and left not to be seen again. Yes, she was beautiful. She was intelligent, but she was also mentally ill. It's diagnosed, and there's proofs.
3: Despite his misgivings, Sebastian is sitting more across his chair rather than in it, relaxed. And listening to his deep-voiced tone, I make careful note of not only what he says, but how he says it. In the YouTube video Sebastian appears in just a couple of weeks after Jackie disappears, he starts off by talking about Jackie's mental state, and here with me, he also starts the same way. I push further, asking for a bit of history between him and Jackie in the run-up to her disappearance.
5: At the beginning, okay, 11 years, because we've been together almost 11 years, I think, close to that, she was, like, perfect.
3: According to Sebastian, Jackie lost work in Canada, making their finances more reliant on his income.
5: So she became more stressed and then had few bad experience at work, different jobs, right? Mm. Like, and she started to have like a bit more like episodes, if you can call them, right? Mm. Like if she had no stress and were doing great, she was the best wife ever. Like she was nice to be around and everything. Like I really enjoy like the years I spent with her, except obviously when she was sick, like because it's difficult, right? She's someone who needed stability, and my job could not really offer that to her, right? I'm just honest about that. Maybe my mistake, okay, but moving into a different country where it's more relaxed, tropical, I thought would be less stressful and help her, because the more she had stress, the worse she was, right?
3: But Sebastian says it didn't work out to be more relaxed, especially when they got out of their Playa del Coco condo and started building this house we're now sitting behind in the Cacique development.
5: So then we end up building the house here, and building a house in a third world country with language barrier and stuff obviously ended up being stressful. Basically, like, my plan to reduce our stress level completely backfired and, like, end up being much more stressful for her. Yeah.
3: Sebastian says that stress often manifested itself in violent outbursts.
5: But nobody speak about, like, men who are abused and beat up. There's a lot of them. They just don't speak up, right? She used to smash my head on the ceramic tile and stuff like that. She was an athlete, she was strong. And as a man, what do you do? Like, you can do anything, right? You call the police because you get beat up, and the police are gonna take you away. They don't take the wife. It's the way it works. You can do anything, you just let yourself being beat up.
1: That's so you never went to the hospital with any of the injuries?
5: No, but there's actually tons of people who saw me with huge bruises, like in my face, neck, head, and stuff. And even Gordon and Colleen, if they are honest, seen pictures of that.
3: Sebastian says things got worse after he called Jackie's parents a few months before she disappeared.
5: She basically got furious, and she never cooled down from that. She was, like, literally enraged, and she was so angry at me that I called her dad. And she basically had the feeling that I pretty much took her family away from her, because, like, now her family was like, oh, our daughter is sick and stuff, and, like, that kind of stuff.
3: I want to keep moving deeper here. There is an obvious gulf between Jackie's parents and Sebastian in both directions that can tend towards what I will call an unhelpful bias against each other. And I don't want to dwell too much too soon on anything that might take me away from the central question on everyone's mind.
1: So then the day of the 17th, yeah. What happened that day?
5: Yeah. The 17th, okay. That day, I'm not going to say hours, okay, exactly, but just, like, the logical order where, like, stuff happened, okay? In the morning, she had the physiotherapist. Okay, I'm saying morning. It may be around noon, but, like, before lunch. She had a physiotherapist appointment in Tamarindo. Tamarindo is about, what, an hour, 15 minutes from here, okay?
1: Okay.
5: So, I myself normally go with her for appointments because most of the time everybody speaks Spanish. So it makes it easier. And she had, like, a really big tendency to be anxious and stuff. So normally if I'm with her, I can, like, avoid some of the triggers and stuff and get stuff to go, like, easier and smoother. Or so that specific day, I checked my calendar before she leave and had an appointment with my psychologist.
3: Sebastian is referring here to his own psychologist, whom he would call in Toronto, Canada.
1: Ah, okay.
5: At about the same time that she had hers. So that kind of started, like, right there, actually. Because when I told her I have an appointment and I can go, she kind of became, like, really, like, jealous, and she was like, yeah, conveniently and stuff, like, as if, like, I had a fake appointment, like, to cheat on her with, like, someone while she was gone or whatever. So that was already a bad start. So she went to her appointment, and
1: and you stayed here?
5: I stayed here. Like, my appointment was on the phone. So while I was having my appointment, she started to send me texts and stuff, okay? And the texts that started, if I'm right, it started, they got the physiotherapist. So I was like, who's they? She's like, whoever's trying, like, to ruin my life. I was like, okay. But, like, then I was like, what's going on? I was okay.
3: Across the day, Sebastian says he and Jackie texted each other, and the messages that Sebastian eventually shows me are screen captures from a phone he no longer has. From the screen caps, which do not show the sender's full name, I'm still able to construct a rough timeline of the texting. I cannot confirm that Jackie or Sebastian wrote any of the messages or on what device they were composed on, but my opinion is that the messages were likely written on Jackie's phone and on the phone Sebastian had at the time. I read the messages as I am shown them because Sebastian declines to give them to me as files, although he says he gave these exact text copies to Costa Rican investigators.
5: Because this is a new iPad, and it's when all my data transferred there. Because that's not even the right year.
3: Jackie's message is first, composed just after an appointment with her physiotherapist in Tamarindo, whose name is Tatiana.
1: So I told you they got to this physiotherapist now, 12:13, yeah. Who they, right? Whoever's destroying my life, it was not fine today, what happened, that's you. No, they got her to put the needles in nerve spots and she said it was the same she always does, but it wasn't. She did one spot and it was severe pins and needles all over my foot twice.
3: Sebastian tells her his appointment is now starting and Jackie continues saying what happened during her appointment.
1: My appointment starts now, 12:19. She said she was doing the same thing and if it was responding like that, she can't do them. Then I said I was not paying. Plus, she had her assistant do everything else, who answered the phone during the appointment without any explanation. I'm not coming back. I'm ready to die. Goodbye. That's 12:20. There is no help for me. 12:21. Please come back. That's what you say here. The green one says, I deserve to commit suicide. I'm a horrible person who needs to be punished with an E at the end severely for everything I ever did. 12:21. No, you are not, the green says. This person is just leading me to the right answer. They are right. I don't deserve anything good to ever happen to me. I'm done. Sorry for wasting your life. They did this after I told the doctor yesterday about the needles working. They must have paid her to do this to me, 12:23. I can't win, and I can't live. They win. Everyone wins. I'll be gone. Take care and enjoy your life. Don't look for me. 12:24.
3: The Jackie side of these messages shows someone in obvious distress with signs of paranoia. Then Sebastian comes back.
1: And at 2:31, the green comes back. I just want to help. I'm not having anything to do with those things. Where can I meet you, please? I'm in Tamarind. Oh, I guess Tamarind. Looked everywhere and can't see you. I will stay a few hours. Let me know where you are, please.
3: Then Jackie replies.
1: The answer at 2:41. I'm not in Tamarindo. I told you not to look for me. 2:42. What do you want me to do? This is not a solution. 2:42. There is no solution, Sebastian. 2:43. This... And then my phone will die. Just forget about me. My phone will die. Just forget about me. 2:44, 2:46. No, let me help. And then at 5:53, I got an email message that my Dimex cannot be processed.
3: No message from Jackie between 2:46 and 5:53. Dimex is a digital identification issued to foreigners by Costa Rica and is required for banking and other official expat activities. According to what I'm shown, Jackie's texts to Sebastian stop at 6:35 p.m. If these texts are from Jackie, we have a sense of her being extremely upset. She makes threats that she will kill herself and not to look for her. But then what happened? I want to know more about what was going on while these messages were being exchanged, and of course, afterward. Across this period of messaging, Sebastian says he tried to call Jackie.
5: I tried to call, yeah, multiple times. She would not answer. She's like, I told you not to, like, call me, you know, and blah, blah, like, all that stuff. So at some point after, let's say, an hour or whatever, like, the time for her to drive back, she was not here. So I went to Tamarindo and... check like all around, like I know normally the place she likes to eat or like stuff, so like I check all around, right?
3: Tamarindo is a small tourist-developed town of around 6,000 people, about an hour and 20 minutes south of Playa Coco in good traffic. Sebastian took his scooter, and I estimate that the timing of this departure would have been around 1 p.m., with arrival sometime around 2 or 2:30 p.m. I asked Sebastian if he went to the physiotherapist's clinic. Since that was where Jackie had been when she went into town, it seemed an obvious place to start. But Sebastian says he didn't bother. Then, taking a breath, Sebastian prepares himself to get into the last crucial part of the day. The last time that he says he saw Jackie alive.
5: I kept messaging and checking if I had like message from her, like basically saying that she's back or whatever. And not sure about what time I came back. By that time, I think I got back here about like dinner time, maybe around that time.
3: So, dinner time. I'll map out the timings as I go and figure out when this dinner time might have been.
1: So you came back and she was here.
5: Yeah.
1: And then what happened after that?
5: Okay, she was here, okay, and normally, okay, like when people are like really like angry and stuff, it's not the right time to have a conversation. So since I didn't eat anything all day at that moment, I just went in town and eat like just to get her like a time bit like to cool down, because like to be honest, like I hate fighting, so I don't want any part in that. Like anybody who knows me know I don't like fighting, and I don't want to fight, like period. So yeah.
1: So you went alone into town down
5: yeah,
1: here
5: yeah.
1: Coco and ate at a restaurant.
5: Yeah.
1: Okay.
3: What Sebastian tells me is different from what others say he told them about what happened when he first got home from searching Tamarindo. In this version of the story that he tells me, he comes home, sees Jackie, assesses she is still upset, leaves for town to eat around dinner time, he says, then returns again sometime after that, over an hour later. In a different arrival version, Krista recalls hearing that Sebastian arrives and stays home to eat with Jackie. Gordon says he heard that when Sebastian returned home, nobody was there, so he went into town and picked up some food and brought it back, and Jackie was there when he returned with it. In the version Sebastian tells me, where he goes to town to eat, Sebastian mentions the name of the restaurant he went to as being The Palms. But I haven't yet been able to find anyone who worked there at the time or who knew Jackie or Sebastian. In any version of the story I have heard so far, Jackie has returned home after texting Sebastian her I'm ready to dies, her don't look for me's, and her goodbyes.
5: When I came back, she was still in the same condition, basically, like to the point where like her green eyes were literally black, like so, and I seen that multiple times. Obviously, okay, again, when she's like that, it's not the right time to talk. So I just went to shower, and while I was in the shower, she came and started to take toilet paper, like from, because the toilet obviously is right beside the shower. She started to take toilet paper and like throw it at me in the shower.
1: Like
5: so,
1: the rolls?
5: Like balls, like paper mache basically, right?
1: Oh, okay.
5: But like in a shower, like toilet paper make quite the mess, right? So I was like, nobody expect that, right?
1: Yeah.
5: So I just like took like a piece of paper and just throw it her way. Like, stop doing that. It's like it's a disaster. Then she would not stop. She got towards me and punched me in the mouth, and my four like top teeth like went through my lip. Like, so I was like stunned, obviously, right? You don't expect to be hit in the mouth when you're in the shower and getting thrown toilet paper at.
1: Was it like a fist punch or a...
5: Fist punch, yeah. So, and she's an athlete and she's almost tall like me, so she's strong, like that hurt, right? And...
1: Did you start to feel yourself getting angry at that time or just upset in a way that...
5: When she just punched? Upset, obviously, but yeah. Like... anybody who knows me, okay, like I spent 20 years in the army and I can't even scream at people, even though I was paid to do it. By the time I cleaned the mess, I came out of shower, dried myself, and I looked, she was not there. So next thing I notice is in front of the couch, we have an ottoman or whatever you call that, like to put your feet. Her engagement ring was there and her phone. So I was like, this is like really weird, but like it's not the first time too that she get angry and leave and spend a day or two at the hotel, right? Like, or just park herself like a kilometer from here. And
1: would she leave her phone and ring on those occasions too, or just this time?
5: She left her engagement ring before.
1: Okay.
5: But not the phone, as far as I know. So so obviously there was no way I could contact her. She had no phone. I took my bike and went like everywhere, like to look and stuff. And
1: this about what time at night?
5: This was, I would say, between 7 or 9, like okay. Around that time. It was already dark.
3: A lot of different things are said to have happened in this afternoon to late evening window of Sebastian arriving home and Jackie arriving home and thereafter. I'll have to do more digging to see if I can figure out which, if any, version is 100% true. I wonder again about the punch in the face. Sebastian has already said he would not be the type to escalate.
1: And you're not the type that would fight back in that situation, you say?
5: No.
3: Through speaking to Jackie's friends and family, I've discovered that when Jackie left on 2 or 3 occasions, she would return. Sebastian himself has left before for periods of time and admits this to me. Some messages from Jackie to her sister Candace in October 2019 talk about Sebastian leaving and also are suggestive of an outburst he had. Jackie's version of the event reads as follows. October 24th, 2019, 8:02 p.m. Sebastian left me at a restaurant in town tonight for a reason I have no idea about, without money, and so I got a ride with a local to our condo. He left me with no money at night and didn't even care. Then when I came back and asked what happened, he lost it and threw his phone on the floor and then left on the Vespa without a helmet. WTF. Hopefully he returns okay. Geez, can we just have a normal life, please? Sebastian has told me that this incident 100% happened. He threw his phone down so he couldn't be reached, he said, and he left because the situation with Jackie was escalating. Back to August 17th, 2021.
1: So she leaves here. What's the option here if you leave? What would happen? Like if she walked out the door, she'd take her car?
3: The car is a gray Nissan Micra 4-door registered to Jackie, but both she and Sebastian drove it.
5: No, she did not take the car, actually. Oh. So the thing, okay, that was, again, hidden in social media, and I'm going to say it. At the beginning, okay, like, that's where, like, people, like, were, like accusing me of stuff. But it was confirmed by the neighbors there on that side. And she saw her leave the door with a small bag, like, that looked like a small grocery bag or something. And the description... She was dressed exactly like I said, and her hair were exactly the way I said. So our neighbor saw her leave the house.
1: At that time, between 7 and 9.
5: So, and this is confirmed.
3: I make a note to talk to the neighbors about what they might have seen. Sebastian also says there were sightings of Jackie over the following days in Playa Coco.
5: The other thing, okay, like following that, like in the next, I believe, 3 days... She was seen by people in Coco here, like people who know her for like years. So it was obviously her. It was not like some random person who was like, oh, I seen her. It was people who known her. But that's why like the 3 person who known her personally obviously know it's her. Because they were, no, we're not talking about that girl who's drunk on the beach. We're talking about your wife. Yeah. One of them, okay, was his name was Keith. I don't know his second name. He used to be the chef at Coconuts. And then the other was a waitress at the restaurant Santorini. Her name is Carol. Yeah.
3: I'll be trying to find and speak to the people who Sebastian says saw Jackie, and also to a person named Frank, Sebastian suggests, who knew them well at the condo they used to have, to get his thoughts on what might have happened.
1: Do you think she wants to be involved?
5: Yeah, that's why she's there.
1: Okay. So can I involve you in this?
3: And what about Lorraine, the woman who answered Sebastian's door? Over the course of my interview with Sebastian, she's appeared in the background, listening, patient, concerned. And I think she wants to say something.
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1: I am an actor, fresh out of theater school with big dreams and an even bigger drug habit. 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
2: She's a magician, comedian, fire eater, and the creative force behind the internet sensation Lucy Darling. Carissa Hendricks will be here to tell you about finding a community of magicians in Calgary and what it's like navigating the male-dominated field.
3: This is CBC News. I'm Andrew Hawthorne. People on the Beaverett Peninsula are grieving this week after two men died while fishing. One survived after swimming to shore. Now the loss is prompting calls for change in the fishing industry. CBC's Laura Howells was in Harbour Round.
4: Do anything for anybody.
5: Sisters and a niece remembering Stanley Giles, 66 and a fisherman for most of his life.
6: He went out there and he risked his life every day on the water to provide for his family.
5: Giles and Michael Peter Seymour died this week. They were cod fishing when their speedboat took on water. The devastating loss is prompting calls for change from Giles' family and other fish harvesters. The water was rough, but it was one of the few days the processor was buying. They have limited capacity and strict schedules. If it's not your day, you don't fish.
7: What do you do when you only got a couple of days to get your quota? You take the risk, you go.
5: Provincial Representative Lynn Paddock says he'll take concerns back to the fisheries minister and federal government. But for people here, now is the time for action, hoping for more control in what days people can fish so they don't have to risk rough seas. Laura Howells, CBC News, Harbour Round, Newfoundland and Labrador.
3: Today marks a month since twin earthquakes rocked Venezuela. The tremors left tens of thousands dead, injured and missing, and hundreds of buildings destroyed. As our Jorge Barrera reports, Venezuela now faces the task of rebuilding swaths of infrastructure and its democracy at the same time.
8: It's a miracle we are alive, says Ingrid Ochoa, showing the wrecked and warped interior of her apartment in the coastal state of La Guaira, Venezuela, where she lived with her husband, son, brother, and niece. She says they now sleep in a tent along a street and doesn't know what her future holds. The trajectory of Venezuela's future has twice been dramatically altered in 6 months. First, with the U.S. operation to snatch former President Nicolas Maduro, and now by the earthquake, says Luis Angarita, political scientist with Venezuela's Central University. The country needs to physically rebuild from a calamity that caused over $19 billion U.S. dollars in damage and reconstruct its democracy at the same time, he says. But for Venezuelans like Ingrid Ochoa, life right now is about survival. Jorge Barrera, CBC News, Mexico City.
3: The European Commission says TikTok is not adequately protecting children's privacy rights. An investigation into the social media platform saw the accounts of minors can be accessed by adults. It says by not blocking that feature, children are at risk of cyberbullying, unwanted contact, and predatory behavior. TikTok says it's reviewing the findings, added it is committed to protecting minors online. If the commission is unsatisfied when they respond, it could fine the company up to 6% of its total annual revenue. U.S. trading partners are reacting to the latest wave of tariffs being imposed by the Trump administration. Effective today, more than 60 trading partners are being hit with levies of up to 12.5%. The U.S. claims it's focused on nations that benefit from goods made with forced labor. Many of those being targeted say the tariffs are unwarranted. Don Farrell is Australia's trade minister.
9: We do not believe it was justified. We believe that amongst all of the countries in the world, Australia does take the issue of slavery, modern slavery, seriously, and will continue to do that.
3: Farrell says he'll keep lobbying Washington to remove all tariffs on Australian goods. Meanwhile, Canada's response to that has been less than forceful. A statement from Dominic LeBlanc, the minister responsible for Canada-U.S. trade, says the tariffs are not unexpected. LeBlanc says Canada takes a tough stance on forced labor, adding Ottawa will constructively engage with Washington on that matter. That's your news. I'm Andrew Hawthorne. Here's a look at weather across the province. For Newfoundland today, 40% chance of showers, sun and cloud on the west coast, and highs of 25, 17 along parts of the coast, and humidex at 33. Tonight, rain on the Avalon, cloudy elsewhere, and lows of 11 to 15. For Labrador, clear, cloudy inland, and highs of 19 to 24. Tonight, showers or chance of showers this evening, with lows of 9 to 13 degrees. That's your Environment Canada weather update. I'm Andrew Hawthorne.
2: Hey, I'm Garvey Bailey, in for Tom Power. Welcome to Q. Carissa Hendricks is a comedian, a fire eater, and the woman behind the popular internet character Lucy Darling. Carissa also works in a world of knowable secrets, a.k.a. magic. Carissa has worked hard to gain entry into the male-dominated industry, and while there, she figured out that magic tricks were made for men to perform. So she's doing her best to shake that up. She came by to give us a glimpse behind the curtain. Plus, we remember the legendary jazz pianist Oliver Jones. You'll hear Tom's conversation with Oliver from a couple of years ago when he paid him a visit at his home in Montreal on his 90th birthday.

0: Imagine this. You're in an old theater with cabaret-style lighting, and a glamorous Hollywood socialite walks out onto the stage, and in a low, breathy voice, something like this, she asks for your drink order, and without putting anything in her empty cocktail shaker, she magically pours out the very drink you requested. This is the kind of classy mischief you can expect at a Lucy Darling show. Lucy is a character created by Canadian magician and comedian Carissa Hendricks. Carissa left her home in Calgary at 16 years old, and while she didn't quite join the circus, she learned a lot of circus skills, like fire eating. Today, her show is the kind of entertainment that can't be replicated by AI. Forget about AI, guys. It's a combination of magic, comedy, and old Hollywood glamour. This month, Carissa Hendricks is bringing her alter ego, Lucy Darling, to the stage at the Just for Laughs Festival in Montreal. And my fellow Q guest host, Jill Deegan, caught up with her before the show.
1: Carissa is on the line with me now. Hello.
2: Hi, I'm so excited to be here. Thank you so much.
1: Me too. And I'm excited to talk to a magician because you are talking to a serious magic fan here. I'm never not gasping in a state of wonder. And I always want another hit of the state of wonder that really only a good magic show can bring.
2: I love that. That's so exciting.
1: So let's talk about your love of magic. You grew up in Calgary watching David Copperfield. What's your earliest memory of really falling in love with magic? Was there a specific illusion or trick? Or
2: it was less about the magic itself, and it was more about the idea that this was a knowable thing. This was something that I could puzzle out if I wanted to. If I really thought hard enough, I could figure it out. And so weirdly, I was the worst kind of spectator for magic. That's how I started out. I think a lot of great magicians start out that way. You know, a lot of people, I love that you go to magic shows and you're excited for the wonder. That is the ideal audience member. I am not the ideal audience member. I'm there to puzzle it out. And I loved, even at like 5 or 6 or 7, this idea that these were knowable secrets. And I think a lot of magicians get into it that way because either you like the puzzle or you like that little bit of power as a young person you get from having this secret knowledge, this little bit of information. But I didn't realize that that was something you could get from books. I thought you had to work it out yourself. So my first sort of memories are me sitting there watching something over and over again, or really studying it as much as I could, trying to take it apart and come up with my own method of how I would have done it.
1: And your dad would say to you, now, how do you think he pulled that off? And you'd say, wow, maybe, and you'd kind of scheme it out in your own mind and solve the puzzle for yourself. And you didn't realize you could read magic books to learn how to do magic tricks. You really did have to figure it out yourself.
2: Yeah.
1: That's really been the story of all your skills and talents, because I know that you've picked up a lot of your circus skills, including fire eating, which we'll get to, while you were doing volunteer work as a teenager. What kind of volunteer work exposes you to fire eating?
2: So there's some great programs in Calgary for at-risk youth. They revolve around the arts, and there is a little bit of that crossover between like general arts and the vaudeville, the variety show. And those were the ones that fascinated me most. So sometimes, you know, I do a program called Art of Youth, and sometimes that meant you were painting murals in a garage for the city of Calgary. And sometimes it meant you were ushering for plays. And sometimes it meant you were at these fundraisers or these galas and you were watching acrobats. And one of those shows, I got to meet a fire eater. And I was so fascinated because my little puzzly brain went back to that thing it always does where it went, okay, what's the trick? And when I went and talked to him afterwards and found out there was no trick, he was just doing it, I couldn't believe it and really got obsessed and kind of forced him to show me what he meant. Because I kept thinking, no, it's like fake fire or there's something in his mouth protecting him. No, it's just technique. And so that kind of opened up my love of sideshow, because when you start out being obsessed with magic, you have this assumption that every performative skill is a trick and that if you just have the secret knowledge, you can do it too. And sideshow is one of those things where, yes, there is some secret knowledge, but really the knowledge is of self. It's you have to know how much you can handle and how much your nervous system is kicking in because it's pain and when that pain crosses the threshold into doing permanent damage.
1: So it's sort of a mental game. I mean, talking yourself through, oh, no, you think you can't handle this, but maybe you can, until the point where you realize, no, actually, this is the right time to stop.
2: Yeah, absolutely. I mean, there's sort of an instinctual thing, especially around fire, where your brain goes, no, danger, stop. You know, it's, have you ever, I mean, obviously, I doubt anyone's done this.
1: Have I ever eaten fire? No, I haven't. Really haven't.
2: I was going to ask if you've ever, like anybody's ever challenged you to try to put your hand on a burner that you think is on. So that's like a science experiment you'll sometimes see people do where the burner will be off, but it'll be glowing.
1: Mm.
2: And people won't, even though they're being told and they know that it's not actually on, you can't make yourself touch it. You can't overcome that threshold because the self-preservation instinct is so strong. So when you get into doing sideshow stuff, the first thing you have to do is learn to quiet that instinct and push through, even though every single fiber, every molecule of your body from thousands and hundreds of thousands of years of evolution is saying, don't do this. This is very silly. Stop right now.
1: Okay, just got to play on the idea of survival there, because your survival instincts are telling most of us to pull away from the hot element and from putting the fire in our mouths. And yet you actually cultivated a lot of these circus skills initially as an interest, but then they became survival skills when you left home at 16. Tell me a little bit about what was going on in your life at that time and how skills like walking on your hands and eating fire helped you support yourself.
2: I'd always had a part-time job. You know, I did early morning stock service before school at London Drugs. I worked at a juice bar after school. I was babysitting as much as I could. And I knew what those paid, you know, like $5, $6, $7, $8 an hour. And the first time I was offered a show, it was for $30 for the show, which was what, 10, 15 minutes? So to me, it was a very capitalistic mindset. When I got kicked out and I had this opportunity to perform, I thought, okay, this is going to pay more than I'm ever going to be able to make doing stock service in the morning before school. If I want to stay in school, I'm going to need to figure out how to do this. So I used makeup to make myself look older. I was able to kind of skirt around. That's the other great thing about being a performer is often people don't ask for a lot of paperwork. And I was able to do these shows and squirrel away this money so that when it came time for finals, I could take a couple months off and really study.
1: Wow.
2: And it was such a delight because I didn't, respectfully, I did not care. Because for me, I was there to survive. Exactly what you said. I was there to pay my rent. I was there to get money for groceries. So there was no ego involved at the time. So I was able to go out and fail and have it not crush my spirit as a young person. Because for me, it was like, oh, okay, I messed up. It wasn't as good as it could be. I didn't get the laugh. Oh,
1: but
2: well.
1: I still got my 30 bucks.
2: Still got my 30 bucks, exactly. As long as I'm not fired, I'm good.
1: So, okay, when did it become more than just that? I mean, you're kind of surviving outside the family home doing all this. When did it become more than that? When did it become a passion for you?
2: There was this singular goal in my mind to become a teacher. And I did everything I could to move in that direction. And performing was really on the weekends or in the evenings to pay the bills. And so here I am on this track to get what I wanted. And I wasn't really thinking about performing as something that could be loved because it was my version of working at fast food as a teenager. And then I was at Boys and Girls Club. I got offered what I thought was my dream job. And I was finally confronted with the fact that, okay, this is what I've been working towards. If I choose this, I choose only this. And I would have to give up performing because they were very you know, concerned about my split in my interests of like what I was doing outside of my job, which is fair because, you know, you're working with kids and they weren't quite sure what I was doing.
1: They were worried you'd start to teach the kids to eat fire.
2: I hope that's not what they were worried about. Gosh, oh my goodness. If that was their concern, then I was not doing a good job of setting their expectations.
1: But they just wanted your primary focus to be in that world of teaching.
2: Yeah, they had put a lot of eggs in the me basket. And once I was confronted with the fact that, you know, it was going to be either or, it became obvious to me that I could perform full time and teach a little, but I couldn't teach full time and perform a little. And I wasn't ever going to be able to give up performing, that I had really fallen in love with it. Mm-hmm. And so I quit. I'm being offered this job that has been my dream, that has been my singular focus forever, so as long as I could remember. And now I'm saying, no thanks. That's when the stage fright kicked in for me. I had already been performing 4 or 5 years. I'd been performing, quote unquote, professionally before that first touch of stage fright hit. So it was this weird combination of I had the skills, I had the confidence on stage, but behind it, there was this like ego shift of, oh, it matters now.
1: Now it matters.
2: Mm-hmm. Yeah, I have to be funny. I have to be good.
0: I'm Garvey Bailey. You're listening to Q, and you're right in the middle of Jill Deacon's conversation with Carissa Hendricks. Now, Carissa is a magician. She's a comedian. She's a fire eater, and she's from Calgary. And she performs on stage as her glamorous alter ego, Lucy Darling. Lucy is a quick-witted socialite who turns magic tricks into comedy. And the character is inspired by a very real celebrity. Let's get back to Jill's conversation with Carissa Hendricks.
1: I want to talk about your character, Lucy Darling. I understand that the idea for having that persona is something you came up with shortly after the death of Zsa Zsa Gabor. She was a Hollywood socialite and actor, and one of the first celebrities, and this is funny to think about now, but she really was one of the first celebrities to be known for her social life. Why do you think her death was so moving and impactful to you creatively?
2: I think I had recognized, maybe subconsciously, that she was the last one. I am obsessed with so many women of that time, you know, Eartha Kitt, Mae West, Katharine Hepburn, all these incredible women. And when she died, I was sort of confronted with this feeling that that energy had gone from the world. You know, we weren't seeing that kind of character coming in anymore, and all the people who were portraying it were falling off the other end of the spectrum. And it was a bit of a call to action. I loved that energy and that kind of woman so much that I felt like, okay, well, if I have to embody this energy for it to continue to exist for the next generation, then I will do it, because I refuse to like let it just ebb away.
1: Why? What did you love about it so much?
2: Oh, it's just so charming and effortless. We all want to be, I think sometimes we say it even though we don't mean it, this idea of like, oh, I don't care what other people think, or it doesn't matter. But we live in a world where we're constantly being observed, and, you know, we're curating these social media experiences for our peers. And so to portray someone like that, who's effortlessly charming and lovable and clever and funny and all those things we wish we were, but she's not trying, is just who she is. And I really feel like that was Zsa Zsa Gabor. You watch her on

0: You've got your hand over your mouth, your face. You kind of can't believe that. But the oh no, is that, what is that making you feel?
1: I just can't believe that that's a thing that caught fire. You know, I've been doing that since the very first show. It was part of Lucy's birth. And it was put in the show to solve a problem. I usually give characters certain rules. I love limitations. I love what they make you do as a comedian. And one of the rules with Lucy is because she's effortless, she's also profoundly lazy. And so she will go to extraordinary lengths to avoid picking things up or moving things or doing anything that might come close to being perceived as manual labor.
0: Okay.
1: And so I had decided early on that, you know, if something falls on the floor, she can't pick it up. So either she has to decide that that thing doesn't exist anymore, or she's going to have to get somebody else to pick it up. And in the original show in Australia, I really fell in love with that bit and I got really indulgent with it. And the longest I ever went with it was like 11 minutes.
0: With the, oh no, kind of, oh no, like it's gone. It doesn't exist anymore. Oh no.
1: And it just kept being funny. But at a certain point I had to realize, you know, like, okay, yes, it's still funny, but it maybe isn't have the punch that it did if I can do it in a minute and a half.
0: Well, you could hear audiences in that little bit laughing at it, really responding to it. So the, oh no, is working.
1: It's been fun. It's been fun to see like little kids doing it and having it kind of permeate the culture. It's so cute.
0: You have won Stage Magician of the Year twice at, not just anywhere, at Magic Castle. And for anyone less enthused about magic than me, let me say that Magic Castle is a legendary invitation-only club. I'm still waiting for my invitation, where the world's best magicians gather. It's in Los Angeles. Not a lot of people get to even go to see, as audience members, the inside of the Magic Castle. So what do you, and here you've won Stage Magician of the Year twice there. What do you remember about going to that Mecca, you know, for the first time?
1: Oh, it was incredible. I'd wanted to go for a long time. It was my first time in Los Angeles. I had been flown out to shoot promo for this show that never even ended up happening. That was supposed to be four women touring their magic show. And I got to meet Ariane Black, this other amazing Canadian magician, for the first time. And we got to talking and she's a member of the Magic Castle. And she went, oh, do you want to go tonight? Sure. Now, what you need to know about the Magic Castle is not only is it invite only, but it's a very strict dress code. So I'm in my dress that barely passes scrutiny. And Ariane just happens to have a three-piece suit in her trunk. So she looks stunning. She looks like she's going to the Oscars and I look like her butler. And we go into the castle and we're wandering around and it's everything I wish it was. We saw shows all night. We sat at the Owl Bar and talked magic, talked shop. It was such a gift. But the extra nice thing is that I met some people that night. And so even though I wasn't a member, now I had three or four people who could walk me in anytime. And so I found myself looking for any excuse to be in Los Angeles so I could be at the castle. And when Lucy was born, the dream was to do it, like I basically wrote it, so I could do it at the castle. And I did it in Australia. And Tim Ellis, who runs the convention in Australia, was so kind. He's like, I'm going to give you a personal recommendation for the castle.
0: Wow.
1: So he submitted that. And I got in. And it was entirely off of, you know, literally the first show Lucy ever did. I got my invitation to perform at the castle. So it was a dream.
0: You know, I'm so interested and this isn't just the case at the Magic Castle, but just generally magic has traditionally been a pretty male dominated space. So breaking into that world, did you ever feel like you had to challenge people's expectations of what a magician could be?
1: There is such a gift in the very strange way I got into show business to begin with. You know, I got 5 years in before I got my stage fright. And I was about 10 years in until I switched to really focusing on magic. So I got to step into the world of magic with a lot of confidence and a lot of skills and having already basically been a full-time performer for 5 years. So I didn't feel that way. Also, I had gotten into magic assuming I had to invent absolutely everything I came up with. So I didn't have the expectations of being able to rely on the hundreds of years of beautiful literature. So for me, I didn't feel that. But I think most people do. It's important to remember that because magic is so male-dominated and more than almost any other art form, every

0: single piece of information published for magicians is usually almost 100% by a man with the assumption a man is going to perform it. And because magic relies on you finding the very tiny space between what is perceived to be impossible and what is actually impossible, and that those things rely heavily on the assumptions people make about you, which means the assumptions people make about female bodies are going to be different than the assumptions people make about male bodies. So, you know, a man can get away with wearing a fairly baggy suit, whereas if a woman is wearing that, you think she's got a frying pan in there or something, right? You know, immediately you're going to assume something's in there. So as a woman coming into magic, you have to also be an inventor. You have to be willing to come in and basically start from scratch. But because that was my assumption with everything, it didn't startle me. But I think if you're a young person and you see magic and you go to the clubs and you understand that there are books, it's very easy for young women to get discouraged because every book you open is very clearly not for you.
1: The label I understand that you use to describe some of that is tomboy magic. I know you introduced my producer to that concept.
0: So my definition of tomboy magic is one of the many solutions that brilliant young women find to get around the fact that none of the tricks are for them. So, you know, you get people who come in female bodies and do very feminine acts. They have to invent things from scratch. Whereas another way to get around it is to lean into the persona of a tomboy and wear the suits and have the male wallet and have the male rings and make it this really great aesthetic, you know, and then you get to participate in the huge wealth of knowledge and all of the trickery and all of the existing gimmicks that the boys get to play with and still be a woman. And so it's more that tomboy magic is a solution for the problem of all literature being written for male magicians.
1: Being for people wearing top hats and overcoats and suits and such.
0: Yeah, exactly.
2: Okay, that's just the first part of Jill Deacon's conversation with Canadian magician, comedian, and fire eater Carissa Hendricks. We've got more coming up. But right now, here's new music from our friends By Perula. This is Something Out of Nothing.

0: with Something Out of Nothing. Coming up, more of Jill Deacon's conversation with Carissa Hendricks, the comedian slash magician slash fire eater. Carissa will tell you about the risky stunt that earned her a Guinness World Record in Italy. In fact, her friend, who happens to be a dentist, was worried her teeth would literally explode when she attempted it. Spoiler alert, they didn't. But she did pass out in shock on her flight home. That story is coming up. Plus, we remember Canada's Oliver Jones, the legendary jazz pianist who died this week. You'll hear Tom's conversation with Oliver. They talk about his early days learning from Oscar Peterson and why the piano continued to be an extension of himself, even into his 90s. I'm Garvey Bailey. More Q after this.
1: From the Weather Desk in St. John's, with your Environment Canada weather update, I am Andrew Hawthorne. For St. John's and the Avalon today, 40% chance of showers in the morning and early afternoon, a high of 25, 20 along parts of the coast, but throughout, a humidex of 33. Tonight, rain, fog patches, and a low of 15. For Gander in the central region, 40% chance of showers, a high of 25, a humidex as high as 30. Tonight, mainly cloudy, a low of 14, 7 in low-lying areas. For Cornerbrook and the West Coast, a mix of sun and cloud, clearing late into the afternoon, however. A high of 21, 17 along the coast. Tonight, clear with a low of 11. For St. Anthony and the Northern Peninsula, a mix of sun and cloud today with a wind gusting to 60 and a high of 20. Tonight, clear and a low of 13. To Labrador now. In Happy Valley, Goose Bay and along the coast, clearing this morning, a high of 24, but a humidex as high as 27 degrees. Tonight, showers in the evening and a low of 13. Finally, for Labrador City and the western and inland regions of Labrador, becoming cloudy in the morning with showers into the afternoon and a high of 19 degrees. Tonight, 40% chance of showers early into the evening and a low of 9. That's your Environment Canada weather update. For Newfoundland and Labrador, you can find updates of all kinds all the time at cbc.ca/NL. I'm Andrew Hawthorne.
0: I'm Garvey Bailey. Today on Q, Jill Deacon's interview with Carissa Hendricks. She's a magician, a comedian, and a fire eater from Calgary. Now, Carissa was telling Jill about how leaving home at 16 led her to a life of performing. First, it was for survival, and then it was just for the joy of it. In those early years, Carissa learned a lot of circus skills, including one that would eventually earn her a Guinness World Record. In a moment, you'll hear Carissa talk about torch teething. I don't know. Sounds cool. It's a remarkable feat, and one that came with painful consequences that lasted for years. Here's Jill Deacon talking to Carissa Hendricks.
2: You set the Guinness World Record for longest torch teething. So, Carissa, do tell me about torch teething. I feel like this is something else I've never tried. What does it look like and what does it feel like?
3: I have to assume that nobody knows what it is. I try to always start with that. It's hard in circus because, you know, obviously like with any industry, there's internal language. So torch teething is to have a lit torch in your teeth and to hold it there as long as possible. And the trick is really
2: the flame being right at your teeth.
3: Exactly. So your teeth are on fire and you've drawn your lips back to try to protect yourself as much as possible. If you go see a performance, torch teething will typically be a trick on display in the act at some point. In a typical show, that trick goes on for 5 to 12 seconds tops, because that's about when the audience will clap and go, okay, this is too much. And that's about when the performer starts to realize they're going to cause long-term damage. I got a call from a great show in Italy, Lo Show del Record on Channel 4. And a lot of my friends had done the show, so it came highly recommended. And they said, hey, there's this record at 32 seconds for torch teething. And at the time, I was fairly well known as a very high-level fire eater doing 20, 30-second torch teeths in my regular show. So I fly out to Montreal. I practice it. I'm consistently getting 38 seconds. I'm confident. I say, no problem. I book the ticket. We're going. And then about a week before I get on the plane, I get a call from the producer saying, I'm so sorry. there's been a clerical error. The current record is not 32 seconds. It's a minute and 32 seconds. Yes, that's the reaction I had. But luckily it was over email, so he couldn't see me react that way. And I realized, you know, I've never been to Italy, and this trip in my payment is not contingent on me being successful. So, oh, no problem, sir. Absolutely. I'd love to go. Not a problem. So I flew out again. This is like the gift of my whole career, is that it's just having no expectations. And then, you know, how people are like, oh, I had a spiral into madness. I'm having a spiral into success. Like, it's not on purpose. It's kind of all by accident. So I fly to Italy with truly zero expectations. I'm going to get this record. I'm there to do my best. And so you're there for a week shooting B-roll. I spend the week hanging out with Astro Jump, which is some of the guys from the Harlem Globetrotters, and Jody, the world's smallest girl, and I pet the world's smallest horse, and I'm having the best time. And then it comes the day for me to shoot. And I beat the record at 2 minutes and 1 second. And which is so much, which was, you know,
2: you went from 38 seconds in your practicing to 2 minutes and 1 second. My whole face hurts just thinking about that.
3: I think it was something about the live studio audience. You know, I had not been practicing in front of people, and there's this incredible superpower you get when you're being observed. Like, you are, I mean, character work is like this, where the observing me, them seeing me and assuming I could do it, made it true.
2: I can see that being very fueling. I'm also wondering what it feels like in your mouth.
3: So bad.
2: So, 2 minutes into it being on fire.
3: I did have some additional confidence. At the time, one of my best friends was a dentist, and he was concerned that the teeth
2: in your brain during that time. Okay, the audience is loving this. Okay, and then, you know, my friend the dentist can probably repair whatever's happening right now. Yeah.
3: Well, exactly, because he was worried that my teeth would explode under the heat or crack, because the teeth are not meant to hold that much heat.
2: Nope.
3: And also they have moisture. So as the moisture escapes, you know, it's scary. So we did some tests with some fake teeth to see how long it took for them to explode. And they started to showing some surface damage at about 3 minutes. So I felt pretty confident. Okay, I'm going to be all right. I can hold on. This will be fine. What I didn't account for is that inside your teeth is a nerve. And once your teeth gets a certain level of hot, it is now burning the nerve from the inside. And even when you take the torch out, the heat remains. So the nerve in my teeth, and also the space between my teeth and my gums, were both damaged. So my teeth were so hot, it blistered on the inside of my gums, which caused my body to go into shock, but not till the next day. So I was flying home and flying back to Edmonton, and my body on the plane is in shock. So I keep kind of passing out on the plane and waking up in cold sweat. And I'm still wearing the medal they gave me when I won. It was just such a surreal experience. I remember thinking like, oh, I died. And this is what purgatory feels like.
2: Wow. I'm guessing Horrible. Maybe now that you've won the record, you don't do that trick much anymore?
3: No, not really. I mean, yeah. I'll do the 10-15 second version of it. The hardest part was not the couple days after, even though that was horrific. The hardest part was that for about 10 years afterwards, if I was smiling in a typical Canadian winter and there was a soft breeze that brushed across my teeth, it was like being punched in the nose. It was because the nerves were so sensitive to heat and cold. And like, even with ice cream, I had to be so, so careful. And even to this day, I watch people chew ice and I want to die. I want to crawl under a desk and cry and rock myself to sleep. Just the memory of it is so painful.
2: Okay. So, Carissa, you're not, I mean, that's probably the most extreme example. You also put nails in your nose and, I mean, all kinds of other things. There's so much physical risk and challenge to what
3: you do. That's not even close to the most extreme example.
2: Okay. Dare I ask? No. Okay. My point being here, what makes it all worth it for you?
3: Oh, I love, one of the things I love the most about Sideshow is that it really challenges the assumption about what you're capable of. That's what I also love about circus, right? I mean, people who can sit on their own heads, on some level, you're going, that's my body. You know, there's your mirror neurons are kicking in and you're thinking, well, I suppose I could do that if I wanted to. And it's cool to see what, you know, we all have, not quite, but we all have similar equipment. It's like, oh, my equipment could do that if I really wanted to. And so it's such a fun experiment, especially when you're the one inside the body and you're like, okay, it's time to like learn how to do this skill. And we're going to see how much pain I can take. And also the fact that pain is an important signal that tells your body when danger is happening, but the signal tends to kick in before it's truthful. Mm-hmm. And so realizing how much control you have over your brain and how far you can push that signal and how close you can get it to what is truly dangerous is shocking. It's just such a fun experiment.
2: I love that idea too, that you are, the things that you do are a reminder, if we stop and think about them, that we can handle a lot more than we think we can, which is one of the beautiful things about all the circus work that you do. I want to ask you lastly about the magic. You know all the secrets behind the illusions. After all the years that you've been creating those illusions for audiences, giving us that sense of, oh, wow, what gives you that feeling of wonder?
3: Oh, I feel it all the time. For me, magic is not just about what's on stage. You know, my definition of magic is a little looser. You know, I believe that magic is anytime something is deliberately being relieved of its ordinariness. So a really great tasting menu where that was carrots and now it's the most insane meal you've ever had, that's magic. Or visual art is magic, or like a beautiful song is magic. So I feel that all the time in different ways. But in terms of what we would refer to, what the average person would recognize as performative magic, I still feel it all the time. Because even though I know the secrets, I can know everything about what you're doing. But because it is based on my assumptions about human movement or about what you're supposed to be doing, if you are super dialed into who you are and the what looks natural in your body, I could know everything. I could hand you the gimmick and you can still fool me because you are taking advantage of my assumptions. And so if you have a good understanding of who you are and you have enough empathy to dial into what my assumptions are about who you are, then you can fool me with nothing.
2: Thank you so much for creating so much wonder for all of us and for this great conversation today. Really love talking with you.
3: This has been honestly such a blast. I love talking about this stuff. I feel like everybody in my team is so sick of hearing me talk like this. So this is such a delight.
0: That was Jill Deacon's conversation with Carissa Hendricks. Carissa is a magician, a comedian, she's a fire eater, and she's from Calgary. She often performs in character as a Hollywood starlet named Lucy Darling. You can see Lucy on stage at Just for Laughs Montreal this Sunday, July the 26th.

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1: I'm Garvey Bailey, in for Tom Power. I want you to take a listen to this. This is one of Canada's greatest jazz musicians.

0: That is some of the incredible Oliver Jones with Mean to Me. It's the opening track to his first ever album, The Oliver Jones Trio, Live at Biddle's. Recorded at the famous Montreal Jazz Bar, where Oliver made his name back in 1983. Oliver Jones died this week. He was 91 years old. Now, for decades, Oliver has been known as the greatest living jazz pianist in Canada. He grew up in the famous Little Burgundy area of Montreal and was taught to play by Oscar Peterson's sister, Daisy. He was surrounded by the sounds of that place, by the people, and he fell in love with the jazz he was hearing on the radio and in the clubs of Montreal. Although he loved the music, it wasn't until his mid-40s that Oliver played jazz as a career. Before that, he was traveling all over the United States for years performing pop music. But once he was back home in Montreal playing jazz, things took off for Oliver Jones. He's truly had an unbelievable career. He's won Governor General's Awards and received the Order of Canada. He's even been featured on a Canada Post stamp. A couple of years ago, Tom Power went to Montreal to Oliver's home to sit down with him next to his piano, naturally. They were surrounded by all the trophies and the awards and the accolades Oliver has won over the years. And they talked about his incredible life in music. Now, Oliver had retired a couple times, most recently in 2016. He didn't really play shows for other people anymore, but he did play during this chat. What a special moment. Here's Oliver Jones.
1: It's amazing to see, by the way. It's like your Order of Canada and your Order of Quebec and your Juno Awards and your induction into the Canadian Music Hall of Fame, your ticket stub from when you played Carnegie Hall. And then I looked, right next to that is a plaque from Union United Church.
2: Right.
1: For the many years there. Something happened there when you were like five, right?
2: Yes, that was when I first heard Oscar. But I remember every Thursday, they used to have concerts there. People would sing, piano players, trumpet players, recite poems and so forth.
1: Yeah.
2: So we were there. I was there with a couple of friends, and they said, well, let's go up in the front. We could sit on the floor. And Oscar was there playing. He must have been 16, 17 years old.
1: He's a young man.
2: But the thing that amazed me, I looked at his hands and I said, how is he going to be able to put those big hands, fingers in between, yeah, without hitting or making mistakes. I'm listening to him play, and there was no mistakes, but he had such powerful hands.
1: Yeah.
2: And I remember how serious he looked. It was amazing. I went home the next day and wanted to play like that. When I was 7 and a half, we moved closer to Oscar's home. We were about 12, 13 doors away.
1: Yeah.
2: And so I used to be able to tell when he was playing. My good friend Ronnie Thomas lived right next door to him. So I would sit on the steps, and sometime Mr. Peterson would come by. And he never was a pleasant man as far...
1: This is Oscar's father?
2: Oscar's father.
1: Yeah.
2: And he would say, boy, are you there again? Don't you know that people got to go up those stairs and yeah, down? So I got in the habit of listening to Oscar, and then I would go home.
1: Wow.
2: And try, not very successful.
1: Do you remember any of those tunes that you would have heard from him and that you would have went back and tried to play again?
2: Yes. Don't Blame Me.

0: Oh, that's so cool.
1: One day, I was about 8 or 9 years old.
0: Yeah.
1: And I was just about going out the door, and Oscar called me, and he had an older man there with him.
0: Yeah.
1: And he said, Oliver, I want you to meet my friend. He turned to the man and he said, we have a young pianist who's studying with my sister, and he's also starting to play pop tunes and some jazz thing.
0: Yeah.
1: And so I sat down and I played Don't Blame Me, as simple as could be.
0: Mm.
1: And I remember he was behind me, the man, and he kept saying, That's all he was saying while I was playing it. And when I finished, I stood up to get ready to go out.
0: Yeah.
1: And he sat down and he took his left hand and he just went like that.
0: Up and down the piano.
1: Up and down the piano. Yeah. And then he played Don't Blame Me like I'd never heard it before. I said to myself, man, he plays nearly as good as Oscar.
0: Yeah.
1: It turned out he was Art Tatum.
0: No way.
1: Of course, I didn't know who he was. I didn't know who. And years later, I played for him in New York.
0: Did he remember you?
1: He said he think he remembered.
0: Didn't Duke Ellington come to town back in those days?
1: Oh, and Ellington.
0: And Charlie Parker.
1: Everyone, because Montreal was one of the stops, and when you went to Detroit or Buffalo, the next stop was Montreal.
0: Yeah.
1: And of course, as a youngster, I got to hear an awful lot of wonderful bands come through, and those were big days for me.
0: Did you see Charlie Parker?
1: Charlie Parker, yes.
0: How was that?
1: That was tremendous. That was outstanding. Of course, you know I played saxophone.
0: Yeah.
1: Very badly.
0: Yeah.
1: But hearing those guys, and later on getting the opportunity and got to play with wonderful players in New York.
0: Yeah.
1: I was working on Broadway.
0: Yeah.
1: That was one of my favorite jobs. And then I started to notice a lineup outside to get in. Then I started to say to myself, well, I'm finally making it.
0: Yeah.
1: And I also had an opportunity to play Carnegie Hall, and what a wonderful, wonderful. By this time I was traveling.
0: Because for people who don't know, you were on the road for
1: a long time.
0: Man, and
1: I was in Puerto Rico for 11 years.
0: You were I was reading about you, like it was hard on your health, right? Like you were on the road so much, like it took a.
1: Well, yes, it did take a kind of bite out of me. I had a triple bypass and so forth.
0: Yeah.
1: But it was wonderful because when I came back from Puerto Rico,
0: mm-hmm.
1: it was 1980.
0: Yeah.
1: And just by chance, I ran into the fellow who did a lot for my.
0: Who's that?
1: And that was Charlie Biddles.
0: Yeah.
1: He always used to say, man, you're a jazz pianist. Why, I don't know why you're playing all that crappy stuff. Because I was playing all the pop stuff.
0: Yeah.
1: And he says, man, you should be playing jazz. And Charlie said, government played with me.

0: that was my first job that I was really able to play jazz music.
1: Right. Because you were playing pop tunes up at this point.
0: Pop, so all those.
1: Kind of whatever, yeah. Anyone. You were a musical director. You were in Vegas. Yeah. You were in, you know? Yeah. Yeah.
0: So I started playing and I'm waiting for someone to yell, play some.
1: Play some pop, play some, you know.
0: Play some pop.
1: Yeah,
0: no, somewhere. Everyone that was coming in to hear Charlie, because Charlie, whether he was playing Lullaby of Birdland or everything that Charlie touched, he was playing jazz.
1: Oh, beautiful.
0: And so I got in a habit of mixing up different things with Charlie. And I was so shocked when Mr. George Dirtz opened the club and called it Vittles. And so I got my opportunity from them. And then the following year, which is second year of the festival, and I got to play at a first jazz festival.
1: Wow.

0: Beautiful. 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What's the secret to being 90 and still being able to play like that?
1: I don't think there's any secret. It's a matter of loving the piano, for sure. The piano is just a part of me. And it gives me such a warm feeling. And it's as if I'm given to the piano a sense of that it's there for me at any time. And sometime I'll remember some of the beautiful tunes that I've played over the years. I'm just very melancholy when it comes to...

0: Cool.
1: They're listen, you sound good as you ever did. Thanks so much. I really,
0: my pleasure. I, my honor for thanks me. Thanks for joining us here in Montreal.
1: Anytime, anytime.
0: All right. Thank you.
2: Ollie Jones, what a charmer. From 2024, that was Tom Power's conversation with Oliver Jones as Oliver sat at his piano in his home in Montreal. Oliver died this week. He was 91 years old. That's it for today. Q This Week was produced by Simi Bassi, Nathan Chizin, Diane Iros, Vanessa Greco, Vanessa Nigro, Cora Najawin, Liv Pascarelli, Adriel Smiley, and Caitlin Swan. Our digital team is Sabina Wex, Vivian Rashot, Julia Whalen, and March Mercanti. Our production assistant is Zoe Morris. Our intern is Amira Benjamin. Sam Hashmi, Emily Kiravesio, and Johnny Casamata were our engineers this week. Our director is Glory Omotayo. Our senior producer is Matt Murphy. John Perry is our executive producer this week. I'm Garvey Bailey, sitting in for Tom Power. Guess what? I'm going to be with you next week. I'll catch you then.

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1: Hi, it's Adam Walsh. The Signal starts in 30 minutes. Every weekday, The Signal begins a new conversation. It's a show about what's on your mind now and what people aren't talking about yet. 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
2: This is CBC News. I'm Andrew Hawthorne. The province's health minister says finding staff to provide urgent care has been a struggle. Staffing shortages have resulted in reduced hours at urgent care centers in St. John's. Despite that, Leela Evans says the province is determined to forge ahead with plans to open two more urgent care clinics on the Avalon Peninsula. Mark Quinn reports.
3: Health Minister Leela Evans says it's been difficult keeping the Stavanger Drive Urgent Care Center open 12 hours a day.
4: One of the problems we have sometimes is that, you know, somebody calls in sick or that in actual fact there's not enough staff to be able to fill it in the later hours and on the weekends.
3: Evans is adamant the problem will be fixed.
4: We're definitely not decreasing the hours. We're not doing that. The people of the region deserve to be able to access primary health care, and urgent care centers is one of those resources.
3: It's something NL Health Services Chief of Staff Dr. Gina Bugden says the health authority is working on.
5: Aggressive recruitment is ongoing for physicians and nurse practitioners.
3: The Avalon Peninsula's second urgent care clinic will be located at 850 Topsail Road. Evans says officials are actively working on getting it and a second one in Conception Bay South up and running. Mark Quinn, CBC News. St. John's.
2: The latest wave of tariffs from the Trump administration came into effect as of midnight. They impose levies of up to 12.5% on more than 60 U.S. trading partners, and ones that include that the White House says are not tackling the issue of forced labor. That includes Canada. Marina von Stackelberg has reaction from Ottawa.
6: Canada's minister responsible for Canada-U.S. trade, Dominic LeBlanc, says the latest tariff is not unexpected since the Americans signaled they would find a way to replace their Section 122 tariffs that were set to expire today. In a statement, LeBlanc says Canada has one of the most robust frameworks to deal with forced labor. He points out while most countries are being hit with a 12.5% tariff rate, Canada is part of a small number of countries being tariffed at a lower rate of 10%. And there are exemptions for many Canadian goods, including those that comply with the CUSMA trade agreement. LeBlanc says Canada will continue to engage constructively with the U.S. on this and other outstanding issues over the coming weeks. Marina von Stackelberg, CBC News, Ottawa.
2: An experimental Ebola vaccine is being tested on a human for the first time. It's been administered to a volunteer in Oxford in the UK. That's where development of the drug began just 8 weeks ago. That vaccine is targeting the rare Bundibugyo strain of the virus. That comes as officials in the Democratic Republic of Congo say more than 1,000 people have died in the outbreak there. Finally, it's been months of political drama, but it appears the Gordie Howe International Bridge is set to open. Dignitaries will attend the official ceremony today. However, that may be one-sided. Nisha Patel reports.
7: And there's lots of excitement on both sides of the border.
8: Windsor Mayor Drew Dilkin says it's been a long time coming. The Gordie Howe Bridge that will connect his Ontario city to Detroit, Michigan, is about to open after more than 7 years of construction that cost $6.4 billion. The project has been plagued by opposition from the billionaire owners of the competing Ambassador Bridge, as well as demands by Donald Trump to renegotiate the original deal. Canada, which funded the bridge alone, has now inked a separate agreement to share with the U.S. net revenues from tolls after operating costs for the first 15 years. President of the Canadian Trucking Alliance, Stephen Laskowski, says it's worth it.
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2: And that is your CBC News. For Newfoundland and Labrador at this hour, I'm Andrew Hawthorne. Here's a look at weather across the province. For Newfoundland today, 40% chance of showers, sun and cloud on the west coast. Highs of 25, 17 along parts of the coast, with the humidex as high as 33. Tonight, rain on the Avalon, cloudy elsewhere, lows of 11 to 15 degrees. For Labrador, clear and cloudy inland, clear on the coast, cloudy inland. Highs of 19, 24 in some places. Tonight, showers, low of 9 to 13.
10: You know, July is usually a quieter time for album releases, but not this week. No, this week we eat. First of all, we've got a new album from Shania Twain. Then we've got Charlie XCX, big follow-up to Brat. And here's a sentence I've not said in a minute. A new album from The Strokes. The group chat's here. We're going to get into all of this. I'm Elamine Abdul-Mahmoud. This is Commotion. Natalie Harmsen is here. Megan LaPierre is here. And Joan Summers is here. Hello to all of you.
11: Hello.
10: It's nice to have you guys in studio. Listen, a lot to talk about, but first, if you guys don't mind, we'll kick things off with this.

0: Pride at Timmins, Ontario. That is Shania Twain. That song is called Dirty Rosie. The new album is called Little Miss Twain. Natalie, I'm going to start with you, pal. Tell me about this record. What does this record tell us about where Shania is at right now?
1: This is her getting very nostalgic and taking a trip down memory lane to the early days of her career. It's looking at her from ages 8 to around her early 20s before she'd made it. She was still Little Miss Twain performing in, you know, divey bars up in Northern Ontario. Her mom was driving her to shows. And a lot of the songs are about that. They're really a love letter to growing up with, you know, lots of snow, going to Dairy Queen and her mom driving her to shows. So it's a tender look at the past, but also, there are some newer love songs in there as well.
0: I will say it's also like an album that's got a bunch of collaborations, which is like not a thing that I usually expect out of Shania. You got a song with the Warren Treaty. You got a song with Josh Homme from the Queens of Stone Age. For me, this song is actually the standout record.

0: Shania Twain. The song's called Little Miss Twain. That's a name. That's it. That's the title track of the album. She doesn't only name drop Tanya Tucker in the song. Tanya Tucker is there buttressing the track. She's sort of like the lower, raspier voice there. Megan, what do you make of the musical choices that Shania is doing on this record?
1: Well, I think, first of all, that is such a power move, getting Tanya Tucker on the name-dropping Tanya Tucker song. Very few could pull it off, and here we are. But I think, you know, I was thinking about how Shania kind of is the result of an experiment, which was the crossover between country and pop, right? Mm-hmm. And I was thinking about how, you know, we are seeing country infused in so many more ways. Not only is mainstream country thriving, I think Ella Langley's Choose in Texas just became one of the biggest songs of all time. But alt country is thriving. We've got the Waxahachie, MJ Lenderman, Wednesdays of the World. And I think she's kind of a representation of country bleeding into all of these things, and it paving the way for people like Taylor Swift, who wouldn't have been able to pivot from country to pop if she hadn't kind of laid the path out.
0: Yeah, I mean, like, when I think about the idea of a country crossover, like, the textbook is Shania. Even if Taylor is the most maybe successful crossover act that there is, the idea that, like, how to execute that pivot, you know, she literally wrote the book on this. And so for her to be returning in a moment when you've got Ella Langley, which, like, to me, like, to be honest with you, like, I don't think of Choose in Texas as a song that is a crossover. That song is just a country song.
1: Yes, 100%.
0: But for it to become, like, one of the biggest sort of pop songs of the moment is shocking to me. It's definitely shocking to Joan Summers, who's certainly never heard Choose in Texas in her life, I don't think. Tell me about what you make of Shania returning in this moment, this idea that actually, like, country is doing really well, and actually, like, there's something about the culture that's responding to country music.
2: Yeah, you know, I'm probably going to be the first person to put Confessions 2 and Little Miss Twain in conversation with each other.
0: Okay,
2: but
0: Madonna, Shania, let's go.
2: Remind me a lot of how we are in this cultural moment where, for a very long time, women were told that music, especially pop women and country stars even, had an expiration date. You know, like, very few rarefied artists like Dolly got to make music forever, got to be Dolly forever. But for the most part, women were told that you get to a certain point where your music doesn't sell, you become a legacy act, and you tour the same old stuff all over.
0: Right.
2: And I really like seeing these women who carved lanes that so many people followed them through, coming back and making new music, wanting to be in the conversation, wanting to be received for that, and using new inspirations and old, and bringing the history with them into the present. I find it really interesting, especially following her documentary, which I really feel like put her back in the conversation in a big way, in front of an audience that probably wasn't as familiar with her, which is nuts to me, of course, right? Yeah. Like, growing up with Shania, it's like, how do you not know Shania? Yeah. But, you know, the world has gotten older and people have gotten younger. And so I'm happy to see her back, and I'm happy to see so many women like her coming back with new material.
0: Yeah. I think when I think about this new material, what I like about it is that it's also not just like, hey, I'm just sitting here, come see me in a small theater. Like, these songs are competitive. Like, these songs, like, want to perform on radio as well as they do, you know, as, like, very deeply reflective of her life, but also at the same time, some of those are bops. So you're like, you know, you want to hear this on a country radio. Natalie, over at CBC Music, you guys ranked Shania records, and I'm going to put you a little bit on the spot, because presumably there's going to be an updating of the rank of Shania albums.
3: Oh, yeah.
0: Presumably Come On Over still the greatest of all time, but but where does Little Miss Twain sort of fall in that ranking?
4: Yeah, so in our list of seven, we've got this one at number six. Unfortunately, we've got Now in last place. And part of the reason why is, again, we have that really autobiographical songwriting on this record. Also, because it's really just not as poppy as that one, which I know was really kind of trying to be a big comeback album for her. You could tell she was kind of chasing that chart success and trying to maybe replicate perhaps the early glory days of her career. Whereas this one, yes, there's still bangers, but I think it feels a lot deeper to me, because we're treading that maybe newer material that fans who are maybe in their 20s like me just aren't familiar with from those early days of her career. So in that aspect, we're like, we're seeing the growth here. We're getting some rock, some Motown, some bluegrass. Mm-hmm. It sounds good with her huskier voice for the most part. On the love songs, I'm hit and skip, but on some of those other ones, I'm with it.
0: Yeah, I think that there's something also about hearing someone like Shania go, like, oh, my voice can now do different things. Let's actually, like, sit into those. I listened to it twice. I listened to it last night when it dropped. I listened to it on the way in this morning, and it made for a wonderful sort of summer drive music. That's where I'm at with Shania. We are going to pivot now, because there is another big return, and that is this one.

0: That is Charlie XCX. The song is Rock Music. The new album is Music, Fashion, Film. It is a follow-up to a hard album to follow up, right? So she's following up Brat. Brat was from 2024. That's a sort of a generation-defining moment. People would go like, oh, I remember where I was when that record came out. And then you hear her there on that song going, it's a pretty bold statement, saying, hey, the dance floor is dead. She's never making rock music. I don't know if that's entirely true in terms of as a whole generation of musicians, but maybe I'll ask you about this, because when that lyric came out, a whole bunch of people said, what's going on here? What are Charlie's intentions? Now that we actually have a chance to hear the album, what is going on here?
1: Well, I think it's so interesting that part of the what makes Charlie kind of a complicated persona is that she's so dry and sardonic and funny, but people can sometimes find it hard to know where the joke ends and where the real Charlie begins. And I think that's been a huge part of like her breaking down the brat persona, because now she's got this reputation as being like, you know, the 365 party girl. But she's like, I could be a good girl, actually. And the dance floor is, in fact, dead. And she is, in fact, making rock music, although she did do that one interview where she said, no, what? Who said that? Like
0: me, I just said that.
1: I said that I'm making rock music, but actually, I'm kidding. It's not rock music. But I think it is. I think it is.
0: Yeah. I was like, look, the t-shirt you're wearing on air, they don't build statues of critics. That is a Charlie XCX quote.
1: Yep.
0: Joan, I'm going to say something wild and nuts, and then you can tell me, Elamine, don't say this. But I read this record the same way that I read Yeezus when it came out. I'm gonna make a Kanye West parallel, which is that after...
2: I'm sweating.
0: I hear you. Let me land this plane. I feel like if Brat was Charlie's idea of like, okay, here's a generation defining record. Here's a record that everybody's going to listen to, which is her beautiful Dark Twisted Fantasy. There's something to be said about this record saying, here's what I'm going to do. I'm going to expand my new fans' idea of who I am. And I think that's what this record is sort of doing. How do you receive this Charlie in this moment? And am I nuts to make a Kanye West comparison?
2: Yeah, I mean, something that the project of Charlie XCX has really bent towards in the post-Brat era is both a reflection on what made Brat so popular and the profound effect it had on her personal life, but also who she is as an artist and this dichotomy between these brats, to use a colloquial term, that joined during that era versus, let's say, the angels that have been with her from the beginning. And I find it really interesting that she brought back the collaborators from True Romance, like Ariel on this album, who has gone on to win Grammys since working with Charlie. But on this record, you really hear her going back to the sounds that she was playing around with in her garage, in her bedroom, and reminding people that, like, before the 365 party girl, before the big pop persona and the trolling and all of that, I just like was an anxious suburban girl in the UK who just like really wanted to be a pop star and really wanted to make cool music. And I want people to like me, but I also don't want people to like me too much, because when they like me too much, it makes me feel bad about myself. And I love that. And alienating album. I think it's going to hold up in many of the ways you say with Yeezus, where like, I think Brat is going to be so of the moment. We're going to listen to that album in 20 years and be like, oh my God, that is the most 2024 album you could possibly
0: It's a Frozen and Embers thing.
2: And then you're going to listen to this, and I feel like this album is going to retain a sense of timelessness because it is about a very like profoundly human experience that she is going through, despite how unrelatable it is.
0: Oh, I should say also, one of the guest verses, one of the guest features on this record is none other than Canadian filmmaker David Cronenberg. One of the maybe wilder moments on this record. What did you make of that moment?
2: I love that moment. I mean, we know that she loves Cronenberg. If you follow her sort of Letterboxd journey or any of her writing, like, she has been watching basically every movie ever made, and she loves Cronenberg. She talks a lot about, you know, Cronenberg's movies deal with identity and eternity and death and like what it means to be human, and that seems something Charlie is very interested in. And the album ends with him essentially saying, after they've auto-tuned him and looped the monologue he does, everybody dies. Like, everyone has oblivion. It's going to be so nice. You don't have to be Charlie XCX anymore. Like, the art will endure, but you get to die. You get to stop doing this. And I find that to be so profound. She's like, okay, I'll make music, I'll be myself, and eventually I won't have to do this anymore. And I think that that is a moving statement from an artist at the absolute pinnacle that everybody is chasing. I mean, you mentioned the dance floor is dead. That set a pace that everyone felt they had to respond to. And she's like, I don't want people to have to respond to me anymore. Like someday I get to die. It's so nice.
0: Okay, actually, I want to talk more about this record. But first, let's hear a little bit more of this new Charlie XCX album.

0: So that song's called Wink Wink. Natalie, you gotta say, like, for someone who's a little bit unsure about the level of stardom that she got to because of Brat, it's not like she's entirely disappeared. It's not like she's like, oh, you know what? I should just be entirely quiet. And for the past couple of years, like, she's put out a mockumentary earlier this year called The Moment. She also did the soundtrack for Emerald Fennell's Wuthering Heights remake, which controversially was actually, I had a great time with that record.
1: I think just you.
0: But no, and I know that. You know what I mean? Like, and I am well aware that it's just me just out here on this branch, but that's fine. None of those projects, though, had the same reaction that Brat did. I think maybe that was kind of intentional. I think, like, there's something about sort of trying to downscale the level of attention they end up getting. But when you get to this album, do you hear a record that's going to make her, make people go, yep, she's still on the vanguard of pop music in 2026?
1: Oh, absolutely. I think even from the moment that rock music dropped and was so polarizing and people were kind of taken aback and thinking, whoa, what is she going to do next? She keeps you on your toes. Like, that's who she is as an artist. And she's talked about in interviews how her albums repel each other. And so she intentionally is saying, we are past the Brat era now. I don't need to replicate that because I've had the success. I've had this moment. Brat summer, it's over. We're moving on. And I think that's a beautiful thing. I mean, she was going to take a break, right? And then she ended up making this album during Paris Fashion Week because she was just that inspired. And making art is truly the thing that keeps her driven. It's what gives her purpose in life. And you really get that sense with this record. So we don't need to replicate Brat. We're past it. And that's a good thing.
0: As an aesthetic also, you know, it's like, it could not be less Brat. You know, like, I think, like, you know, you go from the very minimalist, here's a green packaging, just the word Brat, you know, in lowercase, to this beautiful portrait on the cover of this record of course, who else but Marc Jacob and John Cale of Velvet Underground and Martin Scorsese being like, what am I doing here? I also wonder. And you know what? I'm here for it. I'm here. What do you make of the aesthetic so far?

0: reflected in the aesthetic. She's coming to grips with the limitations of art as well, because like to me, Spring Summer 26, that closing track as well, like she's just like, I became like a cultural phenomenon, and yet I did not save the world. I did not save myself. And I just have to now reckon with, how do I keep on expressing myself and reinventing myself when I know there that it's not going to fix things? Mm-hmm. There's atrocities happening left and right every day that we have to deal with. And how am I going to cope? I'm going to make music.
1: There's something to be said about art is getting to the very limits of what art can do, because I think like in those moments, you actually get something very creative.
0: Exactly.
1: Out of those artists. My name is Elamine Abdul-Mahmoud, and this is Commotion. Natalie Harmsen is here, and Joan Summers is here, and Megan LaPierre is here. And there's another release that we got to get to today. These guys helped set the expectations that we have of modern rock music. And then they went away for a little while. And then we had them a little bit. And then they keep taking very, very long breaks. Now they're back with this.

0: from New York City. That is The Strokes. The song is Gone Shopping. Their new album is called Reality Awaits. That is out this week. Joan, it's a little bit bananas to me that we've had The Strokes for as long as we've had. I mean, it's been 25 years since they dropped their first album. Is this it? Talk to me about the importance of this band that keeps taking very, very long breaks between records. I think it was, you know, 6 years between this one and the last one, 7 years between that one and the one before it. For people who have kind of made themselves relatively scarce, they're deeply, deeply influential.
1: Yeah, I find it interesting, too. We were talking about some of these legacy acts like Shania, and I don't want to just say The Strokes are a legacy act, but
0: don't
1: of
0: do that. My heart can't take
1: no,
0: that.
1: No, I know. Yeah. And I also can't be reminded of our mortality like that. But I find it interesting that at the time, a lot of people were like, The Strokes seem to be the only rock band that anyone wants to talk about. They're the only rock band around. They're defining the New York scene. They're defining the sound of the time. Yeah. They are the band of the late 2000s in terms of rock music. And at the time, you really felt like this is going to be the band that's around probably forever, right? Like a Radiohead or anything like that. And it has proven totally true. I think Julian Casablancas learned exactly what kind of brand he has to sell to move records for the rest of his career. And he has continued to sell that brand. I don't know if I have necessarily wanted to always keep up with what he's got going on, but
0: That's fair.
1: Did find the 2020 album to be really an interesting album after all of this time. And this one too, we were joking in the green room earlier. I think we saw him sneaking out of the studio here with Charlie's Auto-Tune, I will say.
0: This album opens with Charlie.
1: But you know what? He's been singing long enough. Yeah.
0: Doing some auto-tune, you're like, is this Julian Casablancas doing some auto-tune? Okay, I did not see this coming. I will say, though, like, the influence of them, maybe aesthetically speaking, like, has not ever gone away, Megan. I feel like that, to me, is kind of bananas.
2: Like, yeah, every time I hear Last Night, I'm like, oh, every band ever has ripped this off. It's wild.
0: They're still ripping it off.
2: They
0: right?
2: are,
0: like, still-
2: and they will for years to come, but it's wild. I think the auto-tune thing is, like, the big sort of focal point for me because we are taking, like, this poster child of the indie sleaze era, where like even contemporary nostalgic accounts are like just going on about the hair like it's a conservative attack ad against Justin Trudeau. Like it's just they were what was cool. They were rock music. If we can throw back to that.
0: Not the conservative attack ad, though.
2: Also
0: a throwback. Necessary, yes.
2: The hair talk. It's really funny to me because, yeah, Julian Casablancas has one of the most distinctive voices in indie rock.
0: Yes.
2: And he is deliberately obscuring it on much of this record. And that, to me, is like kind of potentially an attempt to humanize himself in a way because he's like, I'm not just like a cool, disaffected rock star.
0: He's more political this time around,
2: exactly.
0: too.
2: Right?
0: We've seen sort of some of the political presentations that they've had, like at Coachella, you know, there's something about the way that he's showing up that's like, you know what, we've always been here, but also we get to tweak ourselves in some of these small ways.
2: Exactly. He's evolved with the times, or he wants to show himself like that. And I think now he's going for a little bit more of an everyman thing than being just like, you know, the pedestal, which I think is really interesting, especially in this day and age.
0: I will say, like, not a lot of bands get to make it to 20 years, Natalie.
2: No.
0: That's a rare thing, right? And also, we should note, many of their top stream songs are actually from the record that you mentioned from 2020. So, like, they've had this kind of longevity where they're not just a legacy act, even though we've had them for such a long time. Mm-hmm. I should say also that 2020

0: 2020 album, that's the album that won them a Grammy. Like, oh, they're yeah. still, when they come back, people sort of seem to pay attention. When you also, I feel like they had a show in Toronto.
1: They did. I was there.
0: Well, you were the, that was the biggest show they've done in Toronto, right?
1: It
0: was
1: like
0: the
1: huge. Biggest.
0: It was at the amphitheater.
1: RBC, yep.
0: Which is, it's crazy to me to think that finally, 20 years into their career, mm-hmm. they can sell out, you know, a venue yeah. of that size. But does this tell you that the Strokes are actually like pretty well in the pocket of a second wind?
1: Oh, absolutely. They're not going anywhere. And even just being around people in the crowd, of course, they go crazy for the hits, naturally. Anything yeah. from Is This It? Everyone's jumping out of their yeah. seats, phones in the air. But even with the new material, you could see kind of a hunger and an excitement there and people just wanting to hear what this next chapter is going to bring. And now I think that we've gone through the matrix with them on this new robotic journey. Yeah. I think it's really exciting to see, especially somebody, you know, that comes from a lot of privilege, like Julian has, as most of the members of this band have, you're kind of taking a step back and saying, the revolution is coming. I come from money, but the revolution is coming. Please be prepared, okay?
0: I actually specifically want to hear that sentence from Julian. Yes. I know I come from money, but also the revolution's around. Yeah. It's around the corner.
1: Yeah.
0: Does the record work for you?
1: I love it. Okay. I think the first few singles, maybe I missed a little bit. I kind of was like, okay, I don't know if I'm fully buying into this, but some of the other songs like Dine and Dash is excellent. The Closer is also really great too. I think you really get taken on this journey. The songwriting is still sharp. We're getting an Anthony Fantano diss in there, which is insane to me. He's also, I think he's talking about The Weeknd. There's a little Harry Styles reference too. So they're really proving that they're still able to tap into this cultural zeitgeist while still remaining true to who they are as rock and rollers.
0: Can I tell you something that's a little bit wild to me? It happened with The Strokes. I think it happened a little bit for me with Charlie. Yeah. And it happened with Confessions, when Madonna dropped it. So, like, these artists are dropping singles that I'm not sure are serving the album as a whole. Because, mm-hmm. like, the singles are fine.
1: Yep.
0: The albums are much better than those sort of launching singles. When you listen to this record, Joan, is it working for you?
2: Yeah, it's definitely working for me. And it's in conversation with some of the names that we've brought up throughout this. I was thinking a lot about, you know, at my magazine, I have these interns that are coming to me with their opinions on Somber and, you know, Sally When the Wine Runs Out and MJ Lenderman. And it's interesting.
0: Waif like men. Yes.
2: One of them said, there's this guy, MJ Lenderman. Everyone seems really into him. I want to know why. And I'm like, well, just Google Julian Casablancas. And I'll explain everything. I'm like,
0: that's the hardest thing.
2: Yeah, like everything old is new again. And that is how I feel on this. I mean, it definitely reminds me of when I first started listening to The Strokes, stealing it from my friend's older brother.
0: Yeah.
2: First Impressions of Earth, a polarizing album, but one that I go back to the most. I think I'm definitely going to go back to this album more than many of theirs. It feels very contemporary. It feels very current. And I do like that he's sort of responding to our political moment. I mean, is it a get out of jail free card? Yeah, it is maybe a new experience for him to sort of say, like, hey guys, we're gonna eat the rich, but I'm in the line too. I'm gonna be in the line cheering you on. Okay. Like, I'm right there with you. But I do. I think that it is a very contemporary sound. And I think if you like The Strokes, you're really gonna love this album. And if you've never listened to The Strokes, this is a great place to start.
0: I will say, like, I had not put MJ Lenderman in the Julian Casablancas child, you know, bucket. Like, does that track for you, Megan?
2: Visually. Not sonically.
3: Visually, for sure. I think
0: it's the hair.
3: It's again, we're back to the hair. It all comes back to the hair. Like, it really is true. And just, like, he became this model for everyone, even, like, unknowingly. I think Cameron Winter can get into that, too.
0: Oh, yeah.
3: Yeah, like, you know, like, every big front man of recent times were just like, well, there's a clear lineage to Julian Casablancas. And, you know, the fact that he is still also around is pretty cool.
0: I think one of the things I have to do when I leave the studio is think about the ways that I'm copying Julian Casablancas.
3: We all do.
0: You've opened a new path for me, and I did not see this coming. I really appreciate your time. You guys have been wonderful. Thank you so much for being on the show. This has been the best. These albums are great. Thank you so much. Natalie Harmsen is a journalist with CBC Music. Megan LaPierre is an associate online editor at Exclaim Magazine. And Joan Summers is a culture writer for Paper Magazine. They were all right here in our Toronto studio. That is it for the show today. My name is Alamine Abdul Mahmoud. This show is called Commotion. We'll be back on Monday. We'll see you then. Have a great day.

0: This is CBC News for Newfoundland and Labrador. I'm Andrew Hawthorne. A worker who was injured in an accident on the Hibernia platform, or rather, a worker was injured in an accident on the Hibernia platform last week. At 5 a.m. on July 18th, two casing joints weighing over a ton each separated from a magnetic crane while being transported, following 2 meters to the deck. One of the joints hit a worker's leg. They were then transported to hospital. Operations were suspended after the incident and the crane removed from service until cleared. In a statement, the Canada, Newfoundland and Labrador Offshore Energy Regulator says the incident had the potential for fatality. Hibernia Management is now conducting an investigation. Human rights organization Survival International says it's planning a global media campaign in support of the Innu Nation. The organization that campaigns for Indigenous people's rights says the cancellation of the Innu Pakasyun exhibit caught their attention. The Innu Nation says the Provincial Archaeology Office has claimed Innu have been in Labrador for only 300 years. Jonathan Mazower is Survival International's communications director. He says they recently wrote a letter to Premier Tony Wakeham urging him to acknowledge that the Innu have been in Labrador for thousands of years and to resolve the Innu Nation's land claim.
1: It's astonishing and dismaying that 48 years after the Innu land claim was submitted, it's still not resolved. It's a deep wrong that has not been corrected. And, you know, as everyone I'm sure in Newfoundland and Labrador knows, while these negotiations have been going on, it's not as though the Innu territory has been left intact until the land claim process has run its course.
0: Meanwhile, Premier Tony Wakeham has agreed to expedite Innu land claims. And when Wakeham was asked previously by reporters on how long the Innu have been in Labrador, he said he did not directly answer the question, rather, saying that he is not a historian nor an archaeologist. This province's health minister says finding staff to provide urgent care has been a struggle. Staffing shortages have resulted in reduced hours at the urgent care center in St. John's. Despite that, Leela Evans says the province is determined to forge ahead, with plans to open 2 more urgent care clinics on the Avalon Peninsula. Mark Quinn reports.
2: Health Minister Leela Evans says it's been difficult keeping the Stavanger Drive Urgent Care Centre open 12 hours a day.
3: One of the problems we have sometimes is that, you know, somebody calls in sick or that in actual fact there's not enough staff to be able to fill it in the later hours and on the weekends.
2: Evans is adamant the problem will be fixed.
3: We're definitely not decreasing the hours. We're not doing that. The people of the region deserve to be able to access primary health care, and urgent care centers is one of those resources.
2: It's something NL Health Services Chief of Staff Dr. Gina Bugden says the health authority is working on.
4: Aggressive recruitment is ongoing for physicians and nurse practitioners.
2: The Avalon Peninsula's second urgent care clinic will be located at 850 Topsail Road. Evans says officials are actively working on getting it and a second one in Conception Bay South up and running. Mark Quinn, CBC News, St. John's.
0: Finally, 2 tourism operators in the Gros Morne region are getting a $3.7 million boost from Ottawa. Federal MP Cody Blah was in Rocky Harbour yesterday to make the announcement. The Gros Morne Cooperating Association is getting more than $2 million to build a food and culture hub. And the Institute for Sustainable Tourism is getting nearly $1 million to implement a community tourism initiative called Activate, which focuses on putting the community at the center of development rather than looking at opportunities only through the lens of visitor experience. Blah says it's about improving the area year-round for the people who actually live there.
5: So this is all about trying to build that capacity. When you think about Gros Morne, these are a series of small communities. These are people who live year-round, who, of course, benefit from the tourism season. But if you don't have the infrastructure, if you don't have the programming in place, you don't maximize not only the experience for people who are coming to this region, who are coming to the western side of the province, but you're not making sure that we get the best benefit in terms of the investment and the revenues that stay year-round to support the infrastructure that makes good communities for the people who live here.
0: And that's your CBC News for Newfoundland and Labrador at this hour. I'm Andrew Hawthorne.

0: Friday, July 24th. I'm Adam Walsh, and this is The Signal. We are coming to you live from the great town of Dover, folks, on a beautiful summer day. It's a road trip for the Signal crew. We're in here talking to folks in the region about their communities, how things are going, and looking forward to see what they need to do to make things thrive. My community co-host for today is Mayor Tony Keats. How you doing?
1: I'm doing wonderful. Welcome to our town.
0: Thanks.
1: Welcome to the region.
0: Thank you very much.
1: Before we get started, though, Adam, I got something important to say.
0: All right.
1: Okay. It's my wife and I are celebrating our 33rd anniversary this year.
0: Happy
1: today.
0: Anniversary. And so, wait a minute. Are you in trouble because you're doing this with me today and not off doing anniversary stuff?
1: No. I'm all good. I cleared it.
0: You cleared it. I made sure.
1: Yeah.
0: Good.
1: And it's our son's 30th birthday today.
0: I'm feeling really special you're doing the show with us today with all these things going on, all these family events. 33 years married.
1: Yep.
0: What advice do you have for folks, to keep going 33 years and beyond?
1: Well, my advice would be to argue a little, give in a little, right?
0: Yeah.
1: And always say you love each other.
0: I love it. Happy anniversary again.
1: Thank you.
0: Where are we right now?
1: We are in the Dover Interpretation Center, right next to the town hall.
0: So we've got in the Interpretation Center, we've got historic pictures, we've got info from Come From Away and the connections to Dover, we've got info on the Dover Fault, which is 30 seconds on the Dover Fault.
1: Yeah, well, Dover Fault is a geological break in the Earth's crust. It's 410 million years old. It really divides Dover and the province into two different rock types, European and North American. Mm-hmm. And this is probably the best place in Newfoundland to see the fault itself and learn the geological information.
0: So give us the quick overview of the region before we start working through our guests, because we've got about 11 people to get through in 55 minutes. But for the town of Dover, what's the population?
1: The population here right now, 600 people.
0: 600 people. Yeah. And what's shining in this region? Like, how would you look at, and when you're like framing up the region to explain to folks who haven't been here, what would you say about it?
1: Well, you know, they always say the West Coast is the best coast, but come on now, like, you know, central Newfoundland is really, really good.
0: Yeah.
1: We got our perks. Our people, I think, to be honest with you, Adam,
0: yeah,
1: our people is number one, and because of our people, that's where we shine through.
0: Okay.
1: Yeah.
0: All right. I've got a bunch of questions for you because you're my community co-host. So first of all, we're going to have an industry start to this conversation. Who do we have coming first?
1: We have James Payne, Jim Payne, we call him. Jim has over four decades, actually, of being the manager at our fish plant, BGI Atlantic Crimson Tide Fisheries. So Jim's going to talk to you about what's going on at fish plant and a little bit about the history and about yourself.
0: All right. Mr. Payne, come on over now, because a lot of times when you're in rural Newfoundland and Labrador, obviously, the fishery comes to mind, and you've been at it so long, sir. I know people often ask you when you're going to retire, but what do you tell them?
2: When I wake up in the morning and I don't want to go to work anymore, right now the fishery is very exciting.
0: Yeah.
2: After 47 years working in the fishery, I recognize that right now is one of the most exciting times to be in the fishery. It's grown a lot. Our workforce has increased. The technology has increased. The fishermen technology have increased tremendously. Fish prices have increased. Wages have increased. So right now, our fishery is growing. And I want to be a part of it.
0: Yeah. What does the fishery mean to the... Like, so you talk about all these increases. Mm-hmm. What does the fishery mean to the region?
2: The fishery, especially... I work for a company, the Barry Group.
0: Yeah.
2: That got numerous plants all over... all over Newfoundland and the Maritimes.
0: Yeah.
2: And they are a company that believes, as I do, that this industry needs to grow. And we've been quite fortunate to be able to have a plant like the Crimson Tide Fisheries or the Barry Group in a place like Dover, that the workforce have been tremendous. You wouldn't wish to have any better workers than you got in this area. The town have been very supportive. The town have certainly supported the Barry Group to grow and help grow to where we are today. And our workforce is from seven communities, from Gamma to Indian Bay.
0: There you go.
2: So we've created a lot of employment over the years that have helped a lot of people in the surrounding communities as well as Dover.
0: So then for the years to come, what do you want to see to help this region thrive?
2: Years to come, I want to see more young people get into the fishery.
0: Yeah.
2: I want to keep developing our industry as we are right now with the technology of equipment. And of course, we want to see more fishermen to get back in, because fishermen and plant workers work hand in hand to make this industry work.
0: Last question for you, because I know you're a very busy person, you got to go. What's the biggest thing you're dealing with today when it comes to the fishery and with the weather and everything going on?
2: The biggest thing we're dealing with today, as of any industry, is the workforce.
0: Yeah.
2: There's a lot of younger people that's moving on. A lot of our workers is retiring. And then, of course, we're living in here right now where everybody got the same problems.
0: Yeah.
2: We're very fortunate in Dover. Our workforce is okay right now, but as the Barry Group, we have to import workers to keep some of our plants going.
0: Okay. And what's next on your schedule for work today? What are you going to take
2: care of? We are processing cod right now.
0: All right.
2: And
0: there you go.
2: Very, very busy.
0: Yeah.
2: And the fisherman is doing a great job landing the fish. And the workers is doing a superb job processing it.
0: Yeah.
2: And we just hope now that the market accepts us to give us the best price.
0: All right, sir. I'll let you get back to the cod and all the work. Thank you so much. Nice to meet
3: you. Thank you.
0: Cheers. So there you go. Jim Payne, their manager, Crimson Tide Fisheries. So that's industry.
3: Yep.
0: I think we're going to go municipal politics next. Who do we got coming here?
3: Actually, we got a new mayor that took over in the neighboring town of Air Bay.
0: Yeah.
3: He got elected in November and got trolled right in that mayor's chair.
0: Yeah.
3: A little learning curve.
0: Mm.
3: I must say, very good to work with is Dean Wells.
0: All right, Mayor Wells. So, folks, I will tell you, I met Mayor Wells yesterday.
4: Yes.
0: We hung out yesterday together for a couple of hours.
4: Yeah.
0: Because we're working on a climate change story that I'll be reporting later this summer. But just the quick nugget of this story, just briefly, mention the impacts of climate change that you're having to deal with.
4: Okay. We have big issues with climate change. The January storm of 2025 did a lot of damage to our infrastructure with a gazebo, wharf area, and community washouts around the shoreline. There's also issues with flooding from a brook that runs through town, and the impacts can be huge, and we have to prepare for the future in dealing with this. We're also waiting on money that's been approved to start up and start work on projects, and we want to get that going. So hopefully soon we'll start doing repairs on all the things that were damaged.
0: Excellent. And yes, so keep your eyes and ears peeled for the reporting, probably late August or into September, folks, but I'm going to report it out. We're going to have a lot of great conversations around it. I've got a question about you.
4: Okay.
0: How long have you... I saw your house yesterday.
4: Yes.
0: When we were out filming some stuff.
4: Yeah.
0: How long have you been part of this community?
4: All my life. Since 1963, when I was born,
0: yeah.
4: I've always lived in Air Bay, except for when I went to university. I graduated from MUN, and I came back here to work in a family business, and I stayed working at that for 40 years, basically, and retired a couple years ago, and always volunteered with the town, with recreation and come home year celebrations and co-chairing fun playground fundraising things, and decided to run for council. End up in Air Bay, there's no election for mayor, so I end up with the most votes, and the councilors voted on me becoming mayor, and it's been a learning experience. Right now, I just feel like I'm ready to do some work now.
0: There you go. And now, the family business, was it a grocery store?
4: It was a grocery, craft, general store, like
0: a general
4: store.
0: Yeah, because Mr. Payne, who just left, he worked for your father.
4: He delivered groceries for my father. He was one of the Tom Jerry's delivery boys, and as I got older, I I started doing that, and then we used to deliver groceries to Dover truckloads back then.
0: Being,
4: my mother's family and my father's family both are from Dover here, so regionally we have a lot of connections to Dover, and every almost every Friday or Saturday there'd be a truckload of groceries coming down here. So it was fun, and it was a good life for me living in.
0: And before the show started, you mentioned to me you were shy growing up.
4: Yes.
0: And now you're the mayor of a community.
4: Yeah.
0: You did a big media interview with me yesterday, and now you're doing one again today.
4: Yes.
0: What's this like for you?
4: It's been challenging at the beginning, starting out. I was not a public speaker, never would volunteer to public speak, even though I probably always had ideas of what I wanted to do in the town and do things. In school, I would kind of shy away. Even if I knew answers to questions, I would not ask the teacher. It's kind of funny. One of the first things I did was a Remembrance Day celebration that was here in Dover, and one of my former teachers was there, and I spoke, and he said, "Dean, that's more than you're just talking school." So it's been a learning, and I'm starting to get comfortable speaking now.
0: You're
4: so it's great.
0: You're doing a great job at it. I appreciate the tour yesterday and the talk and the interview. And thanks for popping by today.
4: And thank you for this opportunity. And like I said, want to get more regional work done with Tony and the council here in Dover and other councils in the area. So look forward to the future here.
0: Mayor Wells, thank you so much, sir.
4: Thank you.
0: See you now. Tony Keats, community co-host. You guys are working together a lot, right?
3: Oh, my God, yes.
0: Yeah.
3: I must say, Dean has been very, very accepting to doing a lot of regional stuff.
0: Yeah.
3: And our council has been working tremendously together. So,
0: The strength in numbers in municipalities when it comes to this thing, especially when you look at Newfoundland and Labrador and all the municipalities and communities we have, when folks band together, there is strength in numbers, right?
3: Oh, it is.
0: Yeah.
3: We use the same water source for the communities.
0: Yeah.
3: It's under the umbrella of Air Bay, the town of Air Bay. But we just set up a freshwater drinking committee between the two towns.
0: Right.
3: Right?
0: Great.
3: So, no, everything is it's wonderful, I must say.
0: I kind of want to talk about antiques. Do you have anyone for me to talk
3: about
0: antiques?
3: I do. You're lucky there.
0: See,
3: I went out on a limb. I had no idea what I was about to say,
0: and antiques came out of my mouth.
3: Yeah. Next up is Kurt White.
0: All right.
3: Kurt is from the town of Centerville Trinity, Wareham.
0: Yeah.
3: And he is also the deputy mayor down there, and he runs a little antique shop. So I'll let Kirk explain.
0: All right. And so, Kirk, come on up. And, I mean, my first question is, why are the cookies so delicious at your antique place? Because I was just there this morning.
5: Oh, that's because my partner puts a lot of love into each cookie that he makes. And good ingredients.
0: Yeah.
5: Top quality.
0: It was a molasses cookie. We stopped by. Fantastic spot. Small Business of the Year Award? When was that?
5: Yes, we did. We received that award in 2016.
0: Yeah. So, Washed Ashore Antiques.
5: Yes.
0: What would be your message around small business? Success,
5: mm-hmm.
0: if you could.

0: show up to.
1: Nice.
0: And again, much to my surprise. But do keep following your dream and keep at it. And there's things out there that, you know, you can certainly do.
1: And just for folks, I know we said antiques and we talked a bit about your shop, but just describe for people in radio world what it's like to walk into this place.
0: Well, when you walk into the store, I think what you're going to find is a lot of memories, things from older homes. I have young people coming into the store, picking up cups, picking up little items that said, you know, my grandmother, my grandparents own this, my mom and dad. When people purchase something, I don't think they're purchasing an item, they're purchasing a memory.
1: Yeah.
0: And people take that memory, they walk away with it, and likely put it on their shelf at home and never use it. When you're walking into the store, it's very eclectic, some eccentric, I guess, with what items are there.
1: I really, when it comes to that kind of a thing, I love looking at something that gives me a time and place feeling, like that little bit of nostalgia, that little bit of a connection. So like the spot we stayed last night, the cups, the mm-hmm. mugs, were just like the mugs that my Nan Walsh used to have, right?
0: Yes.
1: So there's that memory, and like you can even smell the tea and the tin milk from it by just looking at them. So walking into your shop is very much that, right? And so you get tourists coming through, you've been here since 2012, right? It's a post-retirement gig. What's the look ahead for you and what's next? Is it keeping on with the shop or what's going on?
0: Well, I have some things in the future I want to do differently. Yeah. I love to continue with the business and that may happen. However, there are a number of people in the queue that would like to take the business over, which is a good news story.
1: Yeah.
0: So, I'm not quite sure what my business or my future is going to be like.
1: Just we'll wait and see. And last question, Deputy Mayor Hat, what's that like? I know we could probably talk for the rest of the show on it, but Deputy Mayor Hat, what's it like being a community leader, like business leader, plus also municipal leader as well?
0: Well, being a deputy mayor is a role I'm very proud of.
1: Yeah.
0: The people elected me in that position, so they had some trust and felt that I can do a good job. There's no singular role. We all work together as a team. We have a great council. We have a great staff at our town hall. Every day is a challenge. We're not going to please everyone, but being a deputy mayor and a business owner is just two of many hats I wear in the community. And I love living there, and I will continue to do volunteer work and the role as a deputy mayor. I love it, and we'll continue with that for some time.
1: Deputy Mayor White, Kirk, nice to meet you. Nice to see you. Thanks again for the great hospitality this morning, and we'll chat soon.
0: Oh, pleasure meeting you all. Thank you.
1: All right, sir. Community co-host Tony Keats is here. You're listening to The Signal. I'm Adam Walsh. We are live in Dover. We're speaking to folks throughout the region here today. It's an industry chat. It's a local business chat, municipal politics chat. Where are we going to go next? What kind of a theme are you going to give me?
2: We're going to go right into recreation and recreational needs in communities.
1: Okay.
2: And I got a retired Navy guy. So that's right up your alley.
1: Yes, it is.
2: So Tony Ansel was born and raised there, and he went away and with the Navy.
1: Yeah.
2: And retired and came back home, and he and his family volunteer highly in our community.
1: Yeah.
2: So I'm going to let you have a chat with him about, you know, what they're up to.
1: All right. P1 retired Tony Ansel. How you doing?
3: How you doing, Adam? Nice to see you.
1: Good. Yes. Thanks for the Navy chat beforehand. Yeah. Talk to me about... you're retired, moved back home, you're here, thinking about recreation. Talk to me about some of the work you're doing.
3: Yeah, so working with recreation, I'm the chairman for Dover Recreation Commission. And, I stand on the shoulders of everybody that come before me, of course. And today we've been installing everything from lights for the hockey rink, making sure that the volleyball courts and all of our sporting facilities in the area is working.
1: Yeah.
3: We're working on the baseball field, trying to get that up to date, or bring it back to a usable state. That's the goal for recreation, is to really try to bring something to the community that everybody can use.
1: Yeah.
3: Essentially, that's what we've been doing.
1: What's it like leaving the military and retiring and being back home and working, and like, because it's a the military is one life.
3: Yeah, for sure.
1: And then this is another one. Like, what's that been like for you?
3: Well, retiring from the military and moving back to rural Newfoundland has been a major adjustment, to say the least. You know, you go from the military where you have a family-like environment, co-workers, and then you retire and then you move back to rural Newfoundland, and then it's trying to find your place, you know, in life again, right?
1: Yeah, what,
3: you know, your purpose, your goals, and all that. So that's a huge transition, and then... And that's why I wanted to start volunteering within our community to make a difference, or try to make a difference in our community.
1: Yeah, so then when did you get that feeling of like, no, I'm finding my place, I'm here, I'm doing it, this is working?
3: It took years.
1: Yeah.
3: Essentially, yeah. Because, you know, you're kind of lost in that transition, right? Like, it's a big difference.
1: Well, especially, I mean, Navy life. Like, that's, they take care of, like, so you're moving, and, well, we're going to have someone do that for you. You're doing this, we got someone with that.
3: Exactly.
1: And then you move back home, and you're like...
3: Right.
1: Oh, they don't got someone for me. I'm actually going to be the person to try to do this in my community as I meet people.
3: Not everything is planned, and, you know, like being on a ship, every day is pretty much planned for you, or, you know, like the ship's operations is what you live your life around, you know?
1: So,
3: moving back and leaving the Navy and coming back to Newfoundland and Dover specifically, because you're in a rural area, it becomes, part of your life, obviously, because you're living there and you want to give back to the community as much as possible.
1: What's the next big thing coming recreation-wise? You mentioned the baseball field, but what else is the best next thing that you're looking ahead at that you want to kind of work on?
3: The baseball field is our major, like, that's the big project. That's the big goal, I think, essentially coming up now. The hockey rink as well, like, we used to have a community hockey rink out there. We're trying to get that back to, like, a skating surface.
1: Oh, I saw that. And I used to, growing up, I would see one in Glovertown when I was growing up. There was one that my uncle would play on. I'd go watch him, and it's that outdoor,
3: Outdoor rink
1: with the boards, right?
3: Yeah, exactly.
1: Which those are great wintertime.
3: Yeah, and we don't have the boards no more, so we made it a skating surface.
1: Yeah.
3: It just, the cost now to do anything seems to be skyrocketing. I mean, everybody,
1: Oh, man, I'm trying to get a back door replaced. Yeah. Like, tell me about it.
3: I mean, you know, it's inflation, and it's great. You know, everything is just so much more expensive to do, you know.
1: Yeah.
3: And in a small community, like, we're raising all of our own money. We're doing it through, it's all volunteerism. So that's a big part of the recreation, too, is the volunteers that we have.
1: Yeah.
3: I mean, I can't speak enough about how great of a team we got to be volunteering their time, you know, and everybody's working, so it's all...
1: You're caring about community, trying to build something, to try to have, like, improve
3: our
1: things.
3: Our team is amazing. And we work hand-in-hand with the town council, and it's been great, like, you know.
1: Yeah.
3: And I can't say enough great things about the town council either. Like, it's been an amazing experience for me. You know, because you see it from the military standpoint, like, where we're used to dealing with organizations and NGOs and stuff like that. So to see it, like, in our own community, where I can go to the town council and I can talk to all of our volunteers and people who are, you know, it's just amazing, really. It is absolutely amazing.
1: I was about to say thank you, sir, but I won't do that to you.
3: No. I work for a living.
1: Exactly. All right. Thank you so much.
3: Yeah. Nice meeting you.
1: Yeah, you too. Good chat. All right, Mayor Keats, you know, recreation side of things. I mean, when I look around this room we're in, I'm reading right behind me, Come From Away. There's a poster next to me. I feel like we might be going there next with our chat. So give us a bit more for me.
2: Yeah, so Come From Away made a big impact on the town of Dover when Nick and Diane realized, that dark days of 9/11, when they were stranded here.
1: Yeah, so there's two people get stranded here.
2: Yeah, two people get stranded. They come for a tour, just for an outing, and they finally realize at that time that they were falling in love. And a year later, they would get married.
1: So the events of 9/11 and this...
2: The love story came out of it.
1: This dark, horrific event. Yeah. But then you have this love story coming out of it.
2: Yeah.
1: And then years go by, and a musical comes around.
2: Yes.
1: Yeah, and the story's there too, around all of this, right?
2: So. Exactly. Yeah. And Come From Away, not only the story of Come From Away, but how many visitors it brings to our community because of that love story within Come From Away.
1: Wow.
2: Right? So next up is no stranger to any Newfoundlander and Labradorian, for sure. Her voice is amazing. Her smile is, captivating.
1: Yeah.
2: Let's tell the truth. And everybody knows Shelley Neville.
1: Come on over, Shelley.
2: So Shelley's been playing Beulah for 4 years on Gander production, so.
1: All right.
4: Thank you.
1: All right, last time I saw you, we were at the mall.
5: We were at the mall doing some Christmas songs, yes. I think.
1: And now we're in Dover.
5: Now we're in Dover.
1: All right, so talk to us. How's Come From Way going? How's how are all the shows going so far this
5: The shows
1: this
5: are going great. Every year, it's great. I have to say, honestly, I think it gets better every year.
1: Yeah.
5: This year, we're having great crowds. We're having a great time. The cast is fantastic. Some new people. Mm-hmm. Some... I wouldn't call us older people, but, you know, we're back, yeah. And everything is going great.
1: Yeah.
5: Yeah.
1: So then talk a bit about your performance and just tell a bit of that story.
5: So I have a great time doing my role, Beulah. When I saw the show in New York,
1: yeah.
5: I thought to myself, if I were ever to be invited to partake in this show, which character would I want to be? And it was Beulah.
1: Yeah.
5: And so when I got a call from Michael Rubinoff saying, we want to offer you the role of Beulah, it was a dream come true.
1: That kind of thing doesn't happen often like that, right? Like, that's like to look at somebody like, I wish I could, if I could ever do something, it would be this. And all of a sudden, like, hello?
5: Yeah.
1: Oh, hi, Michael. Yeah, I'll do that.
5: I know. And it was on my birthday. I remember I was driving to my Christmas show.
1: What more do you want?
5: Which was opening that night. And it was like, is this day really happening?
1: So
5: I have a great time. Of course, I play two characters.
1: Yeah.
5: I play Beulah Cooper and Diane Davis that are kind of meld into one person,
1: yeah.
5: The head of the Legion and the school teacher.
1: Right.
5: And I'm just having a blast. It's absolutely a wonderful story to tell.
1: And it's how many performances per week is it?
5: We do five. We do Wednesday night, Thursday, Friday, Saturday nights, and a Sunday afternoon performance.
1: Yeah, so it's at the Arts and Culture Center. So, and I had a chat with Patrina and a couple others from the cast a couple weeks ago.
5: Yes.
1: But it's just like, you're getting crowds showing up, but also if you're planning to go to Gander, you can look ahead and book tickets and check things out and run up right till like the day after the anniversary,
5: I think
1: it is.
5: It's the 13th.
1: 13th,
5: maybe.
1: So a couple days after.
5: Yeah, exactly. And you mentioned Patrina, that's another, universe moment because Patrina, Peter Halley, and myself all went to music school together.
1: That's
5: and here Come From Away opens, and we're the first three characters that you see on stage.
1: That's
5: isn't it fun?
1: That's something to really kind of savor, I think.
5: It is.
1: For this type of a moment.
5: Right.
1: Thoughts on it being 25 years since 9/11?
5: Oh, I mean, isn't it incredible? I remember that morning, of course, when I got word and the world changed, And, the fact that it's 25 years is mind-boggling. But this story reminds us about that, and it reminds us that in the worst of times, the best kindness of humanity showed up.
1: It's such a nice message to have out in the world.
5: It is.
1: About kindness.
5: Yes.
1: Yeah,
5: Yes.
1: I think there's we should keep that kindness machine rolling, because there's something to it.
5: Well, we can always find, it's easy to find the bad sometimes.
1: Yeah.
5: And sometimes it takes that extra second to find the good, and it's worth it.
1: Yeah.
5: Yeah.
1: What day, where are we? Was it Friday today?
5: Yes.
1: What time are you going on tonight?
5: Tonight, 7:30, yeah.
1: All right, so you drove down here to talk to me, you got to go back, get ready for the show.
5: Oh, yes.
1: Okay.
5: Yeah.
1: All right, and how's tonight, how are you feeling about tonight? Like,
5: fantastic.
1: Is there a rhythm to the week?
5: There is a rhythm to the week, yeah. We start on Wednesday, and of course, those of us who are not from Gander go to our summer places or back to town or whatever. And so Wednesday night, we usually all come back a little bit early just to kind of get geared up, warmed up.
1: Yeah.
5: And we go to the theater early and we kind of have a moment all together, like we hold hands, we say, come on, let's do this, let's tell this story every night before the show.
1: I love that.
5: Yeah, we have a moment and it's wonderful. And by the time Sunday comes along, we are still on this high, and then Sunday afternoon the show is over, we're like, okay, here we go back and do something else now for a few days, and then we get to come back and tell the story again.
1: Well, break a leg tonight.
5: Thank you.
1: And enjoy the rest of the performances. And it's so nice to see you again. And thanks for coming down for the chat.
5: Thank you.
1: All right. See you now. Shelley Neville, fantastic. So Come From Away, Arts and Culture Center, all through the summer. Right, some nice,
2: I told you.
1: The producer credit you're getting for this, Tony Keats, today, the number of folks lined up, we're around the halfway point, a little bit over it. What's the sense of just everything we've talked about so far, what it means for the region and community? Because it's been a bit of industry, exactly. Recreation, the political leaders, the beautiful art stories being mm-hmm. told. Just give me some thought on just what you've provided so far.
2: I think it shows, you know, not only you, but the listeners, just a glimpse of what we got going on here in this area, not only in my community, but the area. You know, it's like you said, it's the stores that we got here, the stories that we can tell, the you know, the jobs that's here, and what we're doing. We're working together, the cooperation, the collaboration, and the Come From Away story, you know, that makes it all, right?
1: Okay.
2: Yeah.
1: Who do we have next? I think we're staying on the Come From Away.
2: We are. So up next is Vicky Arna. Vicky is from Newfoundland, yeah. You know, like Shelley. Shelley's yeah. from Newfoundland. So Vicky, I told her in person, and she's not, you know, she shouldn't be surprised by this, but I've seen a lot of Come From Away shows. Mm. And to tell the truth, Vicky plays a way better Diane than anyone else.
1: There we go.
2: Right? And I'll stick by that, right?
1: All right, Vicky/Diane, come on down.
6: No pressure, Mr. Mayor. Thank you.
1: No pressure. None. And, I know, and we're still trying to figure out how we know each other, so that'll be done after the show. Yep. But talk to me about how you go about playing Diane.
6: Diane is really fun. I love playing her. She's got this joyous energy about her, even yeah. though it happened, this thing happened during an incredibly sad and terrifying moment. She still has this joyous Southern energy about her, and she's just so much fun to be able to explore and play.
1: What do you kind of... From the prep and going through it, mm-hmm. I know you learn about a character. What else have you kind of taken in through this experience of your performances? And when we think about the story mm-hmm. and what caused the story?
6: Really, it's just about being open to whatever is going to happen. You just kind of have to let it happen and then just be open to whatever results from that, whether it's new friends, a new relationship, or anything.
1: Yeah, you don't know where the world's going to bring you, hey?
6: You don't. You really don't. No. And it's beautiful.
1: Yeah. And 25 years for this, you know, 25-year mark, mm-hmm. Anniversary, so to speak, of this event.
6: Yeah.
1: But with the story you tell, doesn't mean it's a 9/12 story, right?
6: It's
1: that step afterwards. So just any other thoughts just on it being 2.5 decades and the 9/12 story as it continues to be told?
6: Yeah, I think that should be the focus.
1: Yeah.
6: Because you acknowledge what happened, but just focus on what Gander did for all these people and the memories that it created for them and the memories that came from it. And the openness. Why do I keep saying open? Just because open your heart.
1: Yeah, yeah, it is. It's about opening doors, opening hearts, right?
6: Yeah,
1: you know, all of that
6: exactly.
1: stuff.
6: Exactly.
1: And you got to drive back before 2 tonight.
6: I do.
1: Okay.
6: Yeah, it's grand.
1: Well, thanks
6: we
1: for
6: love
1: stopping
6: it.
1: By.
6: Thanks for having
1: I love
6: us.
1: Chatting with you. It's nice to meet you. And like I said, like this is that Newfoundland thing where it's two people look at each other. We met before.
6: Yes.
1: We haven't figured out how yet, but we'll work on it.
6: Yeah.
1: So break a leg this evening, and
6: we'll
1: I might
6: there.
1: Be out in Gander before too long.
6: Perfect.
1: This summer, so I'll see you later.
6: Great. Right. Thank you very much.
1: Thanks, Vicky Harnett it there. This is The Signal. I'm Adam Walsh. We're live on location in the town of Dover. Speaking of a wide range of stuff, my community co-host Tony Keats is the mayor. Who next, sir?
2: Well, we got a Come From Away guy.
1: All right.
2: Oh, yeah. So he's working on the show in Gander, the Come From Away show in Gander. This is Connor's first time to Newfoundland this year.
1: Yeah.
2: So he's going to bring that perspective. He's the, I think it's the stage manager, production manager.
1: Okay.
2: So he's going to give you just a rundown on what his thoughts is. Let you know, from a Come From Away experience kind of thing.
1: All right. Connor, come on over.
7: So, hi, how are you?
1: Good, how are you doing? What's it like to get to Newfoundland, finally?
7: Well, it's interesting because it's a very unique kind of perspective working on the production from the kind of area that most of the people on the planes were in. I mean, I'm in this sort of foreign environment where I'm working on all these things and I'm dealing with this culture of everyone who's way kinder than anything I was used to in Toronto, which is very fun.
1: Yeah, and so you get in, you've the adjustment process.
7: Yes.
1: How's the learning about just some of the local ins and outs and around Gander and like, because you get folks who were the real people from the story.
7: Yeah.
1: Plus you get folks acting as the real people, and then you're in betwixt and between everyone. What's that process been like of being around Gannon?
7: I mean, it was fascinating just to get in, go, okay, here's this musical, here's all these characters from the musical, and oh, all of a sudden I turn the corner, there's Beulah, oh, there's Ryan Mosher, oh, I'm getting screeched in by the same people that screeched them in the musical. And just that kind of personal nuance to everything makes it so much more interesting to kind of, because this is my first year working with the production,
1: yeah,
7: and first time out in Newfoundland, so running all of that and making all of this happen, I don't think it would be nearly as interesting or even possible without all the amazing people that are able to come in and sort of go, hey, yeah, we were here. I'd love to tell you about my 10-hour story about where I was on 9/11.
1: Yeah. Wow. Yeah. That, so get a cup of coffee or a cup of tea for that one for sure. And when it comes to the production, like, what are you going to be doing tonight?
7: So tonight, for the most part, once I hitch a ride back to Gander.
1: So try hitchhiking. People say you shouldn't, but I think if you're, you know, coming down visiting, you give
7: you
1: that
7: know
1: a
7: what?
1: We'll
7: it's,
1: what
7: if it's part of the culture, I got to do what I got to do. So tonight I'm basically going to be going. I'm going to be running ticketing, making sure that everything's good for anyone that wants to come see the show. We have a couple of people that are visiting, and I'm going to take them backstage. Yeah. So make sure that basically anyone that really wants to see Come From Away, all the people, all the amazing people who come in from all around the world, all around Newfoundland, that are able to see it, we want to make it the most special experience possible. And so my job tonight and going forwards is just making sure that, you know, anyone, whether you're a come from away or you're a townie or any of the above, you're enjoying the experience as much as you possibly can.
1: I see you've picked up the lingo real well. So
7: doing my best.
1: Nice meeting you. Thanks
7: you as well.
1: And good luck with the rest of it.
7: Yeah, thank you.
1: Cheers. All right, Connor Chase there. Mayor Tony Keats, so I think that was our Come From Away.
2: That was our Come Away. And you know, all your listeners out there, you know, if you don't get a chance to go to the show, come see us.
1: Yeah.
2: But if you do get a chance to go to see the show, come see us after.
1: Yeah, and right? You know, and you can sing too, right? Like, you can go and do a little bit of a, you know, your own.
2: Yeah,
1: own
2: I'm a shower
1: here.
2: Singer. Yeah, yeah.
1: Yeah, so we'll put the shower up next to the stage.
2: Yeah,
1: so,
2: exactly.
1: I think that'll work.
2: Yeah.
1: What do you want to talk about next? Like, what's something from this region for the show today for us to kind of dip into?
2: Well, we've got an individual and a business.
1: Yeah.
2: You know, he's a partner in a business here in Eyre Bay, actually.
1: Yeah.
2: But he operates out of Dover, too. They run the Eyre Bay Adventures. You know, everybody around Newfoundland and Labrador and outside of Newfoundland and Labrador knows of Dwayne and his wife, Renee. Dwayne Collins, they own a glamping site out in Braggs Island, which is a coastal community that's resettled.
1: Yeah.
2: So, you know, he brings people out there, does that kind of experience.
1: Yeah.
2: So Dwayne's going to talk to you about Airbnb adventures and the kind of experiences that they provide, especially for the area and for people who come
1: excellent.
2: From away, right?
1: All right. I love having a Airbnb adventures discussion. Dwayne Collins. I think we've spoken on the phone before. I've checked it. Yeah, come on closer to the microphone there.
8: Good there we go.
1: Good to see you in person.
8: Nice to see you too in person.
1: How is business this year?
8: We've been really busy.
1: Yeah. So I see you've got sun on your face.
8: I've been living in a boat for about three months now, it seems, between getting everything set up and then out on the water with the tourists. So, is not a complaint.
1: Yeah.
8: Just
1: no.
8: A statement.
1: No, yeah, you know, because, I mean, it's work. You got to go do stuff. And then with that comes sun and everything else. What's the, the crowd like this year?
8: Really good.
1: Yeah, and where are they from?
8: So it's a great mix. We do get local people, staycationers, kind of in province. But we get a lot of national and international guests as well. Mm. Basically from all over the world that we've had out here. Lots of Europeans, lots of Americans, lots of other Canadians. So
1: curious now, because I was speaking to the crowd from Come From Away, and with everything going on in the world, and tariffs and whatever else, I am curious, has there been any change in the American side of it, or is it still the same? Because I know the people coming off tend to be great, obviously. Like, there's no shade on the folks coming, but
8: no.
1: I'm just curious, has there been any difference?
8: I think they were always a little worried about their reception for a lot of American visitors.
1: Yeah.
8: Now, when you look at the national and provincial numbers, mm-hmm. last year, American visitation was down nationally, I think, by about 12%.
1: Yeah.
8: And I think it was a similar number within Newfoundland itself. This year, I wouldn't be surprised that we'll see a bit of a bounce back from that. So, yeah. But they're having a great time when they get here.
1: And is there anything you, for the look ahead for you, for Haribee Adventures or just in tourism in general, or when you look at where you are now and where you want to either continue going or where you would like to get to, is there anything you need or want, or is there any kind of a message to kind of talk about?
8: Yeah, well, there's a bunch there.
1: Yeah, I mean, we could do a full show just on that, really.
8: So I'll break it down then. So Haribee Adventures, we want to continue developing the industry in this area.
1: Yeah.
8: This area is kind of a little new to tourism. Mm-hmm. It's been growing. There's ourselves at Haribee Adventures. We have friends of ours at the Shark Company. I believe you already had a gentleman here, Kirk White, with Washed Ashore, all been doing amazing work, along with a whole bunch of others that I would never be able to name them all. And incredible product here, even though it's an area that people are only now just discovering. When we talk more on the provincial level, I'm pretty heavily involved with our destination management organization for Central Newfoundland. Been on a couple of different boards and advisory groups on a provincial level. There's a lot of room for Newfoundland and Labrador's tourism industry to grow. It's already a very large industry. When you measure it by economic contribution to the province, it's probably about the third largest. I would love to see a government pay more than lip service on a provincial level. Don't get me wrong, there's lots of fantastic people with the province who they punch way above their weight. But I would love to see a similar level of investment in the industry as we have with some of our other large industries.
1: I've seen Chef Todd Perrin in town posting frequently around this.
8: Todd is spot on with this.
1: All right, well, look, thank you for that message. And thanks for popping by. Nice to see you in person.
8: Nice to see you too.
1: Like, stay in touch on everything too if you
8: can. Yes, and drop by the shop anytime you're coming through.
1: Yeah, we'll do. Thank you so much.
8: Yeah.
1: All right, Dwayne. Cheers.
8: Awesome.
1: All right. Here we are in Dover, hanging out with Mayor Tony Keats. We're talking a bit of tourism there, and I'll look at Arlette Lazarenko for a second, too. And I know that I just came to my mind, we'll just need a couple pictures before the show is over so we can send it up the chain for CBC as we do this. What else? Like, we've talked about a lot so far. What else in and around Dover in the region for the show today to kind of show things? Where should we go?
2: Well, we're going to talk about some kids and kids programs. We're going to talk to our school here in Dover, our school principal, Shane Morgan.
1: All right.
2: So Shane's going to give you a little rundown on what he's been up to. He's a practically new dad.
1: Yeah.
2: So with all the volunteering that he's doing, with the principal that it's a heavy load. So he's carrying it good. So Shane
1: Morgan, Principal Morgan, is coming over. How you doing?
9: Not up to bad, Adam. How about yourself?
1: Good, good. What's it like being principal at William Mercer Academy?
9: I think it's a blessing.
1: Yeah.
9: You know, I've been driven by success of children pretty well my entire life.
1: There you go.
9: Right from first job I had was a summer sports leader. I'm originally born and raised in Lewisport.
1: Yeah.
9: And I was heavily involved with kids right from the start. And I think the motivation for me was I was always involved in many things, sports and recreation. So there was wonderful people in my life that provided time and opportunity for me. So I think it's only fair now that I've returned a favor.
1: For there's a kids' summer soccer program.
9: Yep.
1: What's the importance of the balancing of academic education, which is obviously the reason why kids are in school.
9: Yep.
1: But with that comes the outdoors, activity, community involvement. So you as principal, how do you kind of work through all of this to try to give and get the best out of your students?
9: For sure. So I come from a phys ed background, so obviously a passion of mine right from the start. But lots of research show that active minds learn better. Healthy eating promotes strong academic achievements. So we've just always tried to strive to provide those opportunities. I came here 5 years ago. it was just a forest behind the school. There was no green space or anything like that. And again, coming from a phys ed background, I said, you know, where do the kids go to play?
1: They're like, that has to change.
9: Absolutely.
1: Yeah, come on.
9: So, you know, we dug our, got yeah. our hands dirty and dug in. Yeah. And, you know, Hairband over this area are super supportive of anything that you want to do. So we started fundraising and we mowed down the trees and put some soil and sods down, and now we have a space. And part of that goal then was, of course, to form partnerships. So, you know, the local Lions Club and the Dover Recreation and the town of Dover, like now we have a space that they can do some of their events as well.
1: Yeah.
9: And, you know, the school is kind of the hub of the community, but now we can provide more and form partnerships with those groups.
1: All right, Principal Morgan, I appreciate you stopping by.
9: No problem.
1: Wish I could talk to you longer, but we're getting tight on time.
9: No problem at all. Thank you very much.
1: I believe, and yeah, so Tony Keats, Mayor Tony Keats, is it the Mayor of Gambo?
2: It is
1: up?
2: The Mayor of Gambo.
1: Right, we're starting,
2: yeah.
1: cycling them through because
2: yeah.
1: we're getting so, tight on time. Mayor Peter Lush from Gambo, how you doing?
10: I'm doing fine. How are you, sir?
1: Excellent, sir. Thank you for coming by.
10: You're welcome.
1: Tell us, Gambo, what's as Mayor of Gambo, what's your favorite

0: What's the outlook for Gambo?
1: Oh, I feel pretty confident on our community. We've made great progress in the past. Of course, we have lots of great hiking trails. We have great salmon rivers. We have all the amenities. If someone were coming and looking for a place to live, we have a medical clinic. We have a public library. We have a track and field. We have all kinds of hiking trails.
0: Yeah.
1: We have a splash pad for people. We have personal care homes. We have 55 plus rental units. We have a 55 plus club. We have organizations. And for those who are interested, we have churches as well.
0: There. So if you're not moving to Gambo already, what's wrong with you? That sounds like a thriving community with lots of plans and all.
1: And of course, our big festival is coming up next weekend, the Smallwood Festival, which is something for the whole family.
0: All right, Mayor Lush, we're a little tight on time. I just want to say thank you for stopping by, sir.
1: Thank you.
0: This has been great. All right, Mayor Peter Lush there from the town of Gambo. I believe we have two authors left to go. Is that right, Mayor Keats?
2: Yeah, we do, and they're very different authors.
0: Yeah.
2: Terry Bursey,
0: I've met Terry
2: before.
0: Come on over, Terry.
2: Yeah. So Terry's going to tell you about his new novel.
0: All right. Welcome back on the show. Good to see you, my friend. How are you?
3: Great to see you again, Adam. I'm fine.
0: Cool. Step into the microphone a little bit. So what are you working on now?
3: Well, this is actually a sequel to Terra Nova New Earth, which this book came out around this time last year in June. It's not quite a chronological sequel in that it mostly is a collection of short stories that serves to kind of wrap up a lot of the odds and ends that were left over from the first book before we move into the actual sequel. But it's a science fiction read. I love science fiction, of course. I got like Michael Crichton on my shirt right now.
0: Yeah, you got a Jurassic Park motif going on your outfit, which I love.
3: I love it. And it's a Newfoundland science fiction. And of course, like myself, you as well know, Adam, I'm an autistic person and an ADHDer. The main protagonist of this book, as well as the series in general, is an autistic man. His name is Dax Blackwood, and his whole spiel is that he's trying to survive on an alien world after crash landing. And what he finds is that he not only has to survive all these exotic alien creatures and a different environment, but also his fellow survivors in the way of ableism. They're blaming him as well as his fellow autistics and their neurodivergent traits for the cause of the crash in the first place. And so he's not finding much in the way of safety with the community that he had wanted, and he just wants to kind of get out on his own, get away from everybody, try to track down his twin brother. And he can't do that, or he's struggling to try to reconcile those feelings with feelings of kind of responsibility and a civic responsibility, knowing that he has talents and abilities that ought to be used to help his fellow survivors, even if they don't necessarily want that help from him because of who he is. And so there's that tug of war. That's in the first book. And in the second book, the short stories that kind of wrap that up, I want to leave more of it to the imagination. It's a collection of short stories that come from different characters and different perspectives. And so it serves more or less to expand on the lore from the first book more so than anything that's standalone.
0: Where can they find your books?
3: Right now, you can find them in Kohl's in the Avalon Mall, as well as Kohl's in Corner Brook. They have copies of my first book. They're otherwise available online on Amazon and anywhere here in Dover, of course. If you look around, you'll find them in stores in Hare Bay, Gambo, anywhere that's local, because I really have done a lot of my sales through local sales, which has been absolutely amazing. $5 from every local sale of Terra Nova New Earth, as well as Terra Nova New Stories, as well, goes to the Sensory Room in William Mercer Academy, my son's new school, because they've been absolutely amazing, and I just felt that they deserve to have it something paid forward to them as well for all the help and support they've given me and my son.
0: Nice to see you, sir. Thank you for that. We're short on time, but it's been nice to see you again. Thank you so much.
3: Thank you.
0: Terry Bursey, folks. We'll bring Gary Collins over here. Definitely not least for the conversation today as we wind things down, right? Celebrated provincial author, outdoorsman. How you doing?
4: How you doing, Adam Walsh?
0: Goodbye. Hanging out. Tell us about thank you for the copies of the books we'll give away in the show.
4: That's not a problem.
0: Right? Tell us about the most recent book.
4: The Lucky Seven, of course, is the most recent one, although it's been 2 years since it happened. Time goes kind of fast. And I was asked by my publisher to write it when it was happening, and I was kind of apprehensive about it because I didn't want to keep things alive at the beginning.

0: it may have been they were not going to survive. Everybody thought they weren't, and I wouldn't write about it. But as soon as they were discovered, I decided I would go ahead with it. I phoned all the crew and from the skipper, and I interviewed the first man was down the wire to the guys in the raft. I interviewed the first helicopter pilot and the captains of the two ships, and way to go.
1: What's the response been like to this book?
0: It's probably one of the best and most read books in Newfoundland for 25, 26.
1: Yeah.
0: Yeah.
1: All right. How does that feel? Like, I mean, because how many books have you written now?
0: I've written 17.
1: Yeah. Okay.
0: It's getting up to be one of the best sellers that I've written, actually. I'm not quite there yet, but it's
1: getting... To tell a story of survival like that, and times when so often here, including, you know, this past week, we hear other stories.
0: Yes, we had. Yes. Yes.
1: You know, and you know, I mentioned
0: that went in my head pretty bad. But the two fishermen
1: around, lost two folks. So to be able to tell a story like this for people, what's the meaning? And to see it resonate so much, what's that meaning for you?
0: Well, I was asked when I was writing it that if they had died, I would be telling a different story. Mm. And I said, if they had died, I would not have written a story.
1: No.
0: I would leave the wounds open.
1: Yeah.
0: 10 years from now, I would, but not at the time. So it resonates now, and everybody knows it's a happy ending.
1: Yeah.
0: But they just want to find out the details in between, and that's where I came in.
1: Yeah, yeah.
0: And it's amazing. It's truly amazing. I've had extraordinary comments, and although everybody knows that they survived, but what they went through, the determination and the stamina and the decisions made, that's why they survived, because of leadership. If this had happened to the same boat, maybe in January or February, I don't think...
1: Different story.
0: I think the outcome would have been quite different.
1: You're in the Rangers, eh? Canadian Rangers?
0: Yes.
1: How long?
0: I can't remember. 12 years.
1: Long enough.
0: Yeah.
1: What was that like for you? Because I'm fascinated by the Canadian Rangers.
0: The Canadian Rangers are a big asset to the Army now, the states, especially with the federal government.
1: Folks in the North, working
0: with
1: in the North.
0: With Odyssey in the North and our defensive
1: eyes and
0: borders
1: ears.
0: And all this, right?
1: Yeah.
0: So what the Rangers do basically is show you how to fend for yourself if you can't.
1: Yeah.
0: Like, we show you how to get a fire started in the rain.
1: Yeah.
0: And the potable water and all this kind of stuff, and how to survive. At least that's what we're supposed to be doing.
1: Yeah.
0: And most of us that are in it are pretty good at it.
1: Yeah.
0: So, and they're a big asset to the military.
1: Yeah.
0: And I enjoy it.
1: Big time. No, and it's so folks, keep paying attention to the Canadian Rangers, because we'll be hearing more about them with more investment in the defense industry.
0: Yeah.
1: We're out of time. Thanks for this. Thanks for the books.
0: Not a problem, man.
1: Nice chat.
0: Thanks for the opportunity.
1: Yeah. All right, diddly.
0: See you,
1: Gary Collins there. So we're going to play Theme out to get to the top of the clock, half an hour earlier, most of Labrador. Tony Keats, Mayor Tony Keats, thank you so much for this today.
2: No problem. Thanks for coming out.
1: Yeah.
2: You know, we just want to show you just a glimpse of what we're doing here and you know what, we got available.
1: This has been a great show. I appreciate it. Checks in the mail for the producer credit.
2: Yeah, there you go.
1: Yeah.
2: And I works at Post Office, so I will expect that check.
1: You will get it. All right, exactly. And again, happy anniversary.
2: No problem. Thank you, buddy.
1: All right, folks, that is it for today's show. I'm Adam Walsh. This is The Signal, signing off from Dover. We'll do it all again on Monday. Cheers.

0: This is CBC News in Newfoundland and Labrador. I'm Mike Moore. This province's health minister says finding staff to provide urgent care has been a struggle. Staffing shortages have resulted in reduced hours at the urgent care center in St. John's. Despite that, Leila Evans says the province is determined to forge ahead with plans to open two more urgent care clinics on the Avalon Peninsula. Mark Quinn reports.
1: Health Minister Leila Evans says it's been difficult keeping the Stavanger Drive Urgent Care Centre open 12 hours a day.
2: One of the problems we have sometimes is that, you know, somebody calls in sick or that in actual fact there's not enough staff to be able to fill it in the later hours and on the weekends.
1: Evans is adamant the problem will be fixed.
2: We're definitely not decreasing the hours. We're not doing that. The people of the region deserve to be able to access primary health care, and urgent care centers is one of those resources.
1: It's something NL Health Services Chief of Staff Dr. Gina Bugden says the health authority is working on.
3: Aggressive recruitment is ongoing for physicians and nurse practitioners.
1: The Avalon Peninsula's second urgent care clinic will be located at 850 Topsail Road. Evans says officials are actively working on getting it and a second one in Conception Bay South up and running. Mark Quinn, CBC News, St. John's.
0: People in a small Newfoundland community are grieving this week after two men died while fishing for cod. One man survived after swimming to shore. The loss is prompting calls for change in the fishing industry. The CBC's Laura Howells was in Harbour Round on Newfoundland's Bayburg Peninsula.
4: Do anything for anybody.
5: Sisters and a niece remembering Stanley Giles, 66 and a fisherman for most of his life.
6: He went out there and he risked his life every day on the water to provide for his family.
5: Giles and Michael Peter Seymour died this week. They were cod fishing when their speedboat took on water. The devastating loss is prompting calls for change from Giles' family and other fish harvesters. The water was rough, but it was one of the few days the processor was buying. They have limited capacity and strict schedules. If it's not your day, you don't fish.
7: What do you do when you only got a couple of days to get your quota? You take the risk, you go.
5: Provincial Representative Lynn Paddock says he'll take concerns back to the fisheries minister and federal government. But for people here, now is the time for action, hoping for more control in what days people can fish so they don't have to risk rough seas. Laura Howells, CBC News, Harbour Round, Newfoundland and Labrador.
0: A 30-year-old man charged with arson this week in relation to two St. John's fires is now a suspect in nine additional fires. RNC Constable Stephanie Meyer says those fires all happened on the Northeast Avalon between July 15th and July 20th, and the RNC's General Investigations Unit assembled a team to investigate the situation.
8: They have put unbelievable resources and time into this investigation that is ongoing. We've used, you know, a lot of covert operations. Again, for those reasons, I won't be discussing the nature of the investigations, but they are very active, and we are still looking for the public to come forward with any information that they may have related to these fires.
0: Meyer says the RNC believes the man acted alone in setting the fires. However, she says police won't be releasing any further details at this time in order to protect the integrity of the investigation. And finally, two tourism operators in the Gros Morne region are getting a $3.7 million boost from Ottawa. Federal MP Cody Blois was in Rocky Harbour yesterday to make the announcement. The Gros Morne Cooperating Association is getting more than $2 million to build a food and culture hub, and the Institute for Sustainable Tourism is getting nearly $1 million to implement a community tourism initiative. Blois says it's about improving the area year-round for the people who live there.
9: So this is all about trying to build that capacity. When you think about Gros Morne, these are a series of small communities. These are people who live year-round, who, of course, benefit from the tourism season. But if you don't have the infrastructure, if you don't have the programming in place, you don't maximize not only the experience for people who are coming to this region, who are coming to the western side of the province, but you're not making sure that we get the best benefit in terms of the investment and the revenues that stay year-round to support the infrastructure that makes good communities for the people who live here.
0: Blois says the food and culture hub will essentially expand on the footprint of the farmers market that already exists in Norris Point. He says they needed some help with the capital to create a retail space with commercial kitchens. A quick look now at some temperatures. The hot spot in the province right now is St. John's at 23.8 degrees. That is the CBC News for this hour. I'm Mike Moore.
10: We head back to Harbour Round and hear from the family and friends of the fishermen who died Tuesday fishing cod. They want changes to the way the fishery operates. I'm Todd O'Brien. Welcome to the broadcast.

0: We send our condolences to the families of Stanley Giles and Michael Peter Seymour. The fishermen died Tuesday after their speedboat swamped near Harbour Round while fishing cod. Junior Giles, the brother of Stanley, survived. They fished out of and lived in Harbour Round, population around 120. CBC's Laura Howells was there today and spoke with family members. You'll hear from Stanley and Junior Giles' sisters and niece. First, you'll hear sister Roxanne Payne, followed by Shania Payne, the men's niece, and then sister Evelyn Skinner.
1: Incredibly hard week. How are you all holding up?
2: We're doing good. We got a strong family, a lot of support. He got a village behind him. The ones is gone. We're so sorry. But we got to stay strong for the one that survived. We got to look out to him. We got to make sure he don't get survivor's guilt. Stanley and Michael Peter is gone. I wished he were here. We can't change it. I wished he were back. But we got to look out to the guy that survived.
3: Tell me about Stanley. What was he like?
2: He was a fisherman most of his life, but he could be very smart too. He could basically do anything, like my mom would say, jack of all trades, master of none. For a while, during the moratorium, he went away and he gave up fishing for a while. During the moratorium, the training, he went around and taught courses, mending twine. He was named for one of the best twine menders around. A fisherman, but very smart fisherman.
3: And he was your older brother, right?
2: Yes, not the oldest, but he was the middle boy. It was 3 boys, 7 girls. He was the middle boy. The younger boy, our baby boy, survived.
3: Big family. What are your memories of growing up with him?
2: Oh, loud. We had good times. Main thing.
3: And you all still live pretty close to each other, right?
2: 3 of us girls live here in this community. She lives in...
4: Brentscoe.
2: Denise lives in Kings Point. We got one sister in Brentscoe, one in Bayvert, one in Fort Mac.
4: One in Blackbrook.
2: One that's between her cabin and Fort McMurray. And
3: tell me about Stanley's life. Did he have children, grandchildren?
2: He got 2 kids. 2 of them are in Fort McMurray. 5 grandkids. They're situated in different parts of the mainland. His kids lives in the mainland too, his son and daughter.
3: His wife still alive?
2: Yes.
3: Yeah, I mean, how would you describe him, his personality?
4: What was he like?
2: Good, do anything for anybody. Yeah.
4: He could be dry, he could be funny.
5: Yeah. Always a smile, always a smile. And especially my younger brother, Jake, he's not here right now, but Stanley and Junior are my uncles, but Jake really looked up to them. And Jake got it in his blood too, my brother, for fishing and hunting. And I can remember Jake being this big, and everything was, he wanted to go out and boat with Junior. Every time that big boat left the wharf, he wanted to go out with Junior and Stanley. And they taught him a lot of what he knows. And my brother now is actually skipper in a boat. And he says that Uncle Stanley and Uncle Junior is what made him what he is today.
4: They spoiled him. They spoiled him. Took him out and boat all the time.
5: Jake was just a little, yeah. he put a boy.
2: He put a post on, see you again. You got me where I am today.
3: It sounds like Stanley really loved his family and was really close with them.
2: Yes.
3: How old was he?
2: 66.
3: And Junior was saying he's been fishing all his life.
2: Yes.
3: Together,
5: I guess. It was in his blood for sure, and it goes down to our generation as well. Like I said, my brother, it runs in their blood, the love for the water, you know. He went out there and he risked his life every day on the water to provide for his family, but you know what? He didn't want to be anywhere else. And you know, he passed, but he passed doing what he loved, you know. He knew he was going to be safe out on that water. When he knew that that went over and that was his last day, you know what? It was scary, but he did something doing something that he loved. And that makes us all happy, and we're happy, you know, that we did get him back. You know, it was a scary situation. We didn't think we were going to get, you know, our uncle, our brother, our father back for some closure. And, you know, they are deceased and they've passed, but all of our families have closure knowing that they're back on land and that we can have a proper celebration of their life and their days on the water.
0: That was Shania Payne, Stanley and Junior Giles' niece, and Roxanne Payne and Evelyn Skinner, the men's sisters. Michael Peter Seymour was the other fisherman who died Tuesday. And in this next part, you're going to hear the sisters again, Roxanne Payne, Evelyn Skinner, who also is a local store owner, and niece Shania Payne.
3: You also knew Michael Peter, who also passed. Tell me about him.
2: He was well known in the community, always going around. He began fishing. He started fishing with those guys a few years ago. But he was a very handyman, very crafty, always making something or always out catching something to eat, a few capelin, a few mackerel, squid. Then you might see him down in the beach, picking up wood, making things. He was very crafty and handyman. He made a lot of things from the land, from the water, from rocks and the beech wood mostly.
3: Tell me about some of the things that he would make out of beech wood.
2: He made like rocking chairs, ugly sticks, and now some people might know more about
4: benches.
2: It now. Yeah.
4: Benches. He built little boats too.
2: Yes, actually my son had his first boat that Michael Peter built. I bought it for him for maybe $410, something like that. A flat. Michael Peter made it. He makes boats, right? Yeah. He makes flats. We would call them flats. Palm boats. We call them flats.
3: That's incredibly talented.
4: He comes in. He shared a lot. He'd come in every day for his manners to drink. He'd be the first guy in the morning. And if you didn't have a mango, he didn't want no other kind. He liked mango Manister drink. And he was really good to me and Mary, the one that works with me at the store. He bought me my first meal of fish, fresh fish there last week. He corned a meal for me and brought it to me. He got my first meal of trout when trout season was open. And your next meal now is mackerel, he said, and then after that you get a bottle of Patrick Berry jam, he told me last week. So he always give me a bottle of Patrick jam. But there's no sugar in it, he say. You got to put the sugar in it. Because he didn't like the sugar in his jam. God love him.
2: Very giving.
4: I really thought he pulled into my store yesterday morning. I went to the window. Just like I was at a bit of freight. The truck came in and, oh no, I said. And I just went on done my work. And I told Trish, the lady that works with me, I said, you know, I just thought that was Michael Peter that time. Because I had him on my mind ever since this happened. So I guess, you know, he was still there. Yeah.
3: He would come to your store every morning?
4: Every morning, the first guy. And we got another guy that comes every morning. One before the other, but mostly he's first.
3: Hard not to see him, I guess, now.
4: No, it's going to be hard. And lots of jokes and stories. And sometimes you wasn't busy to listen to your story. To his stories, but you had to listen to him because he wouldn't leave until he told you.
3: Yeah, I've heard he was quite funny, a jokester.
4: Really funny. Mm-hmm. Yeah.
5: He always had a smile, and I can remember being a little girl when I was here more often before I went away to university, and I would always see Michael Peter on the yellow Polaris four-wheeler. He would always be going in and out to road collecting stuff, and if you came out here on the wharf, he was always rolling his flat out around this knob here and going for a roll.
4: And he said to, as another lady goes down the beach there and picks up glass, he said, we're the only two is on beachcombers, me and you. He picks up the dry wood right for his ornaments.
0: And that was store owner Evelyn Skinner, niece Shania Payne, and sister Roxanne Payne speaking with CBC's Laura Howells today. Now, Laura Howells also spoke with survivor Junior Giles. Now, he didn't want to do an interview at this time, but he did tell her what happened Tuesday. And his sister, Roxanne Payne, did want to tell Junior's story of what happened. And here it is. We're going to hear from Roxanne and sister Violet Fudge. Now, there are some details in this account that may be upsetting, so be aware. And this interview runs for just under 6 minutes.
2: This is what Junior told me right from the beginning, if you want to get that. Three of them was up in the front of the boat picking out dirt, fish. They had too much. They had to pick it out. And three of them was back on, and Michael Peter looked back. He said, "Junior, look, a lot coming over. They shouldn't have been out there that day to start off with. It was too rough. But when you're told what to do and when to do it, you're not making the right decision as a fisherman. You're making a decision that government is telling you, you have to go today. We have to buy your fish today. What do you do when you only got a couple of days to get your quota? You take the risk, you go. But if you were allowed to go every day of the week, oh, I can't go today, it's blowing too hard. I'll get my quota tomorrow." So to start with, they shouldn't have been out there. And Michael Peter looked back, there was a lap in over the boat, and he looked, he said, "Junior." Junior said, "We got to leave. What do we do?"
4: "Get your gear on."
2: "Get your gear off," he said. "Get your rubber clothes off. Get your boots off. Get your jackets off." He said, "Only option is swim to shore." And the three of them left the boat. Then Junior said, "My biggest issue then, we would tangle in the net." So they tried to make it shore. Stan hold on for so long. Michael Peter.
4: He told him to swim, let go and swim. He said, "I can't."
2: Michael Peter done good. Junior thinks if he never had the heavy wool sweater on, Michael Peter was this close. Stanley got a lot of health issues. So as soon as I heard the boat went down, I said, if Stanley is in the water, he will not make it. He got COPD, AS, got a lot of health issues, very small. Junior is very strong, healthy. Michael Peter was this close to making it. If Junior never had the endurance and the strength and strong and healthy like he is, he wouldn't have made it. He told my husband yesterday, another couple of gulps, I couldn't go much further. So he got in and he told my brother, he was hanging on to the bobber, but the bobber was dragging him, "Let go and try to swim." He said, "I can't." So I guess it happened then. But Michael Peter tried so hard. But Junior thinks if he had this wool sweater off, he may have done it. So then Stanley start to drift away, of course. But he watched for Michael Peter, and then when Michael Peter drifted down, he hauled him in and worked on him. Then he tucked him higher on the rocks. Now, my brother had to work very hard. The rocks were very slimy, and he just done it himself. But when Michael Peter drifted down, he got down and got him back up so the waves wouldn't take him. And he stayed there, he figures, for approximately 3 hours. Now, it could have been two, it could have been four. When you're out on the rocks and distressed. I asked him, "Were you cold?" "I don't know," he said. And then the May Day went out. A boat from Brinscove, Paul the Melon, the Louis we would call him, put out a May Day. And guys in here on the wharf heard it, a man and a woman actually. So they went out, and well, the 3411 that put out the May Day couldn't get to the rocks to get them. So the man, Stedman Payne, that heard it in here, and a friend of his, a lady that fishes, and they went out. They got to the rocks and got Junior. They left Michael Peter because he was safe. He was gone, but the sea wasn't going to take him. They started looking. So they got Junior in the speedboat. They started looking for my brother Stanley right away. So this man, Gary Sullivan, came out in a rubber dinghy with a Gary Hess with a rubber dinghy and with a motor on. So they all was ever so many boats looking. And they were following the debris to like a gangboard, something that fell out.
4: See which way the tide
2: was. And the tide was taking the debris from the boat. So they followed that. They were giving up hope. They didn't dream he could drift so far when the guy in the dinghy blew the whistle and found him. So my brother, who was on the rocks for 3 hours, helped haul him aboard with another man and another woman. They found him. But at least we got a body. We're going to have closure.
4: In the city, they would have never found him, but it was a bubble up in his coat, which was keeping him afloat. And he didn't need a very big bubble because he wasn't very heavy.
2: So then a chopper came. They lifted some men down in the basket, and they took Michael Peter and put him up in the chopper, and then it was nowhere for the chopper to land, so the fisheries took him in the boat, and they brought Michael Peter in and Stanley in, and then the hearse rolled him away.
4: Junior killed him.
2: Yeah.
4: So he said he didn't He said he just didn't swim to the rocks. When he get close, a wave would come in and wash him right back out where he started from, and he had to go again. So we don't know how many times he had to swim to them rocks. Because he said, according as he get close, the wave would take him out again. And when he got there, he said it wasn't nothing to hold on to. It was just all bald, smooth, slimy rocks. And he said, I got hold, he said. I got hold to one little bit, and I didn't let go.
6: One little crack in the back.
4: And I said, Junior, how did you get up? You got no fingers. How did you hold on? He got no fingers. He got his fingers gone. He said, I held on. I done it.
0: Junior Giles' sister, Violet Fudge, and before that, sister, Roxanne Payne. Now, our final interview, this is about changes the sisters would like to see in the fishing industry. Currently, DFO sets the rules, how much fish a fisherman can fish weekly. Processors set the days they will buy fish from the fishermen to process, and how much fish they will buy. Here's reporter Laura Howells speaking with sisters Roxanne Payne, Evelyn Skinner, and Violet Fudge.
3: You mentioned that, you know, you felt that they shouldn't have been out that day. And tell me more about that. I know there's only certain days that the buyers will buy the fish. You only can fish for the day.
2: It's not like back in the day. The government is controlling everything. They're told when to fish, how to fish. A man woke up one time, and if it was smooth, he knew he could go out. Okay, it's a good day. I'm going to fish. But now you only got a couple of days a week to get a quota, and you're told. So it's still your living. It's your livelihood. So you got to go. So sometimes they're going out there. It's too dangerous, but they can't give up everything.
4: The bill still comes. You got to pay your bills.
3: What do you want to see change out of this, or do you want to see something come out of this?
2: We need change. I came from a fishing family. I'm not into the fishing family now, but of course I know everything about it. But it might be better to speak to someone else about that, what we need changed. She might know more. Rhian and Deer might know more. Like, I don't want to say it if it's wrong, yeah. But the fishermen right now, like this guy just said, they're like puppets. They're told when to go, who to sell to, what to sell.
6: How much gear to put out.
2: Like that, if those, it was the very first day that the cod opened. But it was too rough, but they only had a couple of days to get the quota. What do you do when it's your livelihood?
3: You think there was sort of a pressure to go out because of only those few days?
2: You're pressured to go out,
4: you're pressured every way in the book, my dad. Pressured every way in the book.
6: If you couldn't get it this week,
4: you couldn't get it next week.
2: You couldn't bring over your quota for another week, no.
4: You're told you can't do this, you can't do this, you can't do that. You can't fish. You can't fish a normal fishing that we did years ago. You're not allowed to make a living from the sea now the way you did years ago. You're not allowed to go out when it's smooth weather now. You got to wait till it's blowing a gale. Because the government told you to.
2: You're told by someone in office what to do, not somebody on land.
3: And you fished yourself, right?
4: Yes, I fished for years.
0: That was Violet Fudge, Roxanne Payne, and Evelyn Skinner. Now, I did reach out to the Transportation Safety Board to see if they were going to launch an investigation, and I got this response. It says, TSB would first like to offer its condolences to the families who lost loved ones in this accident. Since the accident occurred on Tuesday, the TSB has been gathering information and has classified this event as a Class 5 occurrence. As per the TSB's occurrence classification policy, Class 5 occurrences do not result in investigation reports. However, data on Class 5 occurrences are recorded in a suitable scope for possible future safety analysis, statistical reporting, or archival purposes. The board has identified in previous reports that wearing a personal flotation device can mitigate the adverse consequences of being immersed in water and increase a person's chances of survival until help arrives. In addition, getting assistance quickly can also be crucial to survival. A distress alerting device such as an EPIRB or personal locator beacon, PLB, when used properly, can broadcast a signal to indicate that a vessel or an individual is in distress, provide a precise location for search and rescue, and enable a timely response. All individuals that take to the water are encouraged to take steps to help improve their chances of survival and return home from a day on the water, whether fishing commercially or for recreational purposes. Here's the fortunate ones with Heavy Heart.
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0: From CBC News, The World This Hour, I'm Pat Philpott. Officials are gathering in Windsor, Ontario for the long-awaited opening of the Gordie Howe International Bridge. Formal ceremonies are getting underway this hour. The bridge links Ontario and Michigan, but the current U.S. trade war means today's celebration does not involve Americans. Nisha Patel has more.
1: And there's lots of excitement on both sides of the border.
2: Windsor Mayor Drew Dilkin says it's been a long time coming. The Gordie Howe Bridge that will connect his Ontario city to Detroit, Michigan, is about to open after more than 7 years of construction that cost $6.4 billion. The project has been plagued by opposition from the billionaire owners of the competing Ambassador Bridge, as well as demands by Donald Trump to renegotiate the original deal. Canada, which funded the bridge alone, has now inked a separate agreement to share with the U.S. net revenues from tolls after operating costs for the first 15 years. President of the Canadian Trucking Alliance, Stephen Laskowski, says it's worth it.
3: It's a beacon for investment. It's a beacon for more efficiency. 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
2: A much-needed boost for Canadian companies as they navigate an uncertain economy. Nisha Patel, CBC News, Toronto.
0: The European Union is among those responding to the Trump administration's latest round of tariffs. Effective today, more than 60 trading partners of the U.S. are being hit with levies of up to 12.5%. The U.S. claims it's targeting nations that benefit from goods made with forced labor. EU Foreign Policy Chief Kaja Kallas is questioning that rationale.
4: What I've heard also, the argumentation behind that it's forced labor. But you can't say that for European Union.
0: Kallas says Europe has very good labor conditions, so the U.S. tariffs are groundless. As for Canada, a statement from Dominic LeBlanc, the minister responsible for Canada-U.S. trade, it says the tariffs are not unexpected. LeBlanc says Canada takes a tough stance on forced labor, adding that Ottawa will constructively engage with Washington on the matter. Spain and France are asking for help from the European Union in their effort to contain growing wildfires. Tens of thousands of residents and tourists have already been forced to flee. Ashley Burke reports.
5: In Spain, officials have declared a national emergency. Two wildfires outside Madrid have now merged. More than 19,000 people are now under evacuation orders. Enrique Martin says he had to run from his house because of a ball of fire. If he was 5 minutes later, he says, it would have wiped him out. The EU, so concerned, is now deploying its firefighting planes to Spain and France, where tens of thousands have been forced to flee an area near Bordeaux.
6: The fire was very close to house.
5: AFP photographer Roman Perichot was on the ground in Les Pores, capturing the towering flames and exhausted firefighters trying to contain it.
6: I saw in our eyes that they were scared.
5: In total, more than 80,000 people have been forced to evacuate in Europe as wildfires continue to burn. Ashley Burke, CBC News, London.
0: Some disturbing stats today from the U.S. Centers for Disease Control. The agency says in the first half of this year, there have already been more measles cases in the U.S. than in all of 2025, and that was the worst year in decades for the disease. As of yesterday, the CDC logged over 2,300 cases, and there are still 5 months to go. And lastly, former Progressive Conservative MP and Cabinet Minister Elmer McKay has died. McKay represented the Nova Scotia riding of Central Nova in the 1970s and 80s, holding several portfolios in Brian Mulroney's government, including Minister of National Revenue and Solicitor General. He is the father of Peter McKay, who had a successful political career of his own. Elmer McKay was 89. That's your World This Hour.
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0: Once a month on the Sunday Magazine, we take a breather from it all to have a little fun and put our brains to the test in a series of word games. And every Friday this summer, we're bringing you all of the action from our latest season. So here's how it works. I face off against a special guest as well as a super smart listener who earned the chance to play by answering our audience challenge. We play three rounds of games devised by our puzzle maestro, Peter Brown. And you can play at home. So let's get to it. Here's last December's edition of That's Puzzling, which we played in front of a live audience at the Glenn Gould Studio in Toronto as part of CBC's national holiday campaign, Make the Season Kind.
1: Hello, attractive and enthusiastic audience at Glenn Gould Studio. Yes. Nice to see that the attractive ones knew who they were. He's talking to me. All right, we have two players. We have Pia. We have Courtney, who clearly did not know what she had signed up for. Now, we're going to meet our special guests, not one, but two special guests. First, she was a creator and star of the Baroness Von Sketch Show. Her very funny new show is Small Achievable Goals. It's Jennifer Whalen.
2: Hi, everyone. Thanks for having me. Courtney, I'm terrified. You're an assassin.
1: And our next player won Jeopardy! 23 times and is now the host of Bookends. It's Mattea Roach.
3: Good morning.
1: Good morning, Mattea. All right, Jennifer, Mattea, Pia, and Courtney, let's play That's Puzzling. For our first round today, we are playing our game Monster Mashups. This is a CBC Voices version of Monster Mashups. You're going to hear a familiar voice from CBC Radio. I will ask you to tell me their name and then mash it up with the second half of the clue. It'll be another word or phrase. So, audience, I'll give you this example. There's a term for words like zing and whirr and buzz. If you took that term and mashed it up with the name of the host of the Sunday magazine, what would the answer be? Yes.
2: Imagine if my parents named me Onomatopoeia and then it'd be Onomatopoeia Chattopadi.
1: Well, that's the correct answer.
2: Yes.
1: Onomatopoeia Chattopadi, which is fun to say. The correct answer is Onomatopoeia plus Pia Chattopadi equals Onomatopoeia Chattopadi. These are worth 2 points. Hints are available. If you don't get your question right, your opponents will have a chance to steal. Mattea, we're starting with you. There is a CBC radio person standing backstage right now. We were very careful not to let you see them. We're looking for their name. Take it away, mystery CBC person.
4: As a reporter, I have been around a few blocks. I've done newscasts and live hits and docs. Soon my time on Metro will be totally retro when I replace Heather Hiscox.
1: Okay, take the name of that person, which clearly many of you know. Mash it up with a word for foreboding. The name of the person plus a term for foreboding. Hint is available. Mattea Roach.
2: Their face right now, I just...
3: A word for foreboding?
1: Yep.
3: No, this is terrible.
1: There is a hint available because that clue has clearly displeased you.
3: Yeah, no, I feel a great sense of like doom.
2: Yeah, you feel aggrieved by this.
3: No, okay, I get like this is bad. I guess I'll take the hint. Like I need my thesaurus is what I need.
1: Yep. So if there's menacing, sinister music in a movie, it's a term for that.
3: David Komenas.
1: Yes.
3: There we go.
2: Oh.
3: What?
2: Yeah.
1: That's fine. Let's confirm that's right. Mystery guest, come on out and reveal.
5: Hey!
6: Hey.
5: Woo-hoo.
6: How are you?
1: There he is.
6: Not so mystery anymore.
1: Not so
2: still
1: mystery.
2: Still foreboding. Or...
1: Would you like to do the official reveal?
6: I will. Hello, everyone. I am David Common, and that term is ominous. And so the answer is David Common.
3: And here I thought the problem was going to be I'm never awake early enough to listen to Metro Morning.
1: David Common.
6: Thank you very much for coming. Thank you.
1: He joined us for about 20 seconds of airtime. Courtney, you're next.
2: Okay.
1: Representing the people of the audience.
2: You got this, girl.
1: Our next CBC person has recorded their message. Here it is.
7: I've dashed around the world doing all kinds of reporting. Now I'm at the desk. a dashing bow tie I'm sporting.
1: Take that person's name, who just inspired a murmur of recognition, mash it up with a soft fabric. That person's name plus a soft fabric. Courtney has her hand on her chest as if stricken. I see people whispering the answer to each other.
8: Is there a hint?
1: There sure is. Would you like it?
8: Yes, please.
1: The soft fabric is used in t-shirts and jeans. What do you make t-shirts and jeans out of?
8: Okay, I haven't got a clue.
1: Okay, Courtney, this it's kind of luck of the draw. Some of them you're going to know, some of them you're not. Back over to Matea, who gets to stare into the middle distance again.
3: No, this is really bad. No, this is really bad. T-shirt, what do you make t-shirts and jeans out of?
1: Yeah.
3: Is that, were those the two items?
1: Yeah. By show of hands,
3: my God.
1: Who in the audience thinks this is reasonable?
3: I think this is about a quarter. Okay. Is it someone whose last name, like, is there like a Winnicott? Like, is there somebody with the last name Winnicott who works here?
1: Not precisely.
3: I don't watch television. I don't watch television.
9: Wait, so you know the last half? You know? Do you know the material?
3: Well, it sounds like maybe cotton would be the material.
9: Yeah.
3: Don't give me any encouragement, audience. I deserve chastisement.
1: If you are absolutely lost, you can split the points with someone who you think might know and get 1 point each, or you can take a swing for all the points. It's either all or nothing.
3: It's all or
1: nothing. You can split the points with someone.
3: I need to know this person's first name. I'm just like trying to think of like what last name ends with Cott. Is there like a Caldecott? Pia also has worked here. This is very bad.
9: I've been here for 30 years.
3: Yeah. Do you know who used to do postings and now works at a desk? Who has a
9: last
3: name that
9: people.
3: Goes with
9: yes.
3: Cotton?
9: Yes. Yes,
3: can you
9: Matea.
3: Help me?
9: Well, so I get half your points.
1: Are you offering to split the points?
3: I'm offering to split the points.
1: All right.
3: I think, okay, Pia, help.
9: I got this.
3: Help.
9: Okay. He is the host of your morning newscast. So you're not up. National Newscast, World Report. His name is John Northcott.
3: Oh, my God.
9: So John Northcott.
3: That's horrible. I think they run, like, promos for that sometimes on my podcast, which I also don't listen to. Like, I already did it in studio. Why do I need to listen to that again? John Northcott.
9: John Northcott.
1: Let's just confirm that. Here is the answer on tape.
10: Hello, I'm John Northcott from World Report. The soft fabric you're looking for is cotton. So the correct answer is John Northcott. Happy holidays, everyone.
1: John Northcott is the correct answer. Matea got the first one. You got the first one right in the first round, right? Yep.
3: Yeah.
1: So it's Matea 3.
3: Let's give me credit for something today.
1: Matea 3, Pia 1 so far. Jennifer, you're next.
11: Oh, boy. Okay.
1: This next voice is also on tape. We are looking for their full name. Listen closely.
12: My show covers elections and parties and bills and all of the hijinks on Parliament Hill. Who am I?
1: You're looking for the host of a show on Parliament Hill.
9: On Parliament Hill. Once again, I recognize the name.
3: Wait, what's the other half of the clue? I recognize the voice.
1: Oh, yeah. So there is more to the clue. Well asked, Pia. Take that person's full name. Mash it up with a small flat seeds used in curries, soups, and stews.
9: Small flat seeds used in curries, soups, and stews. I mean, chia is what comes to mind, but
3: no, my name is Pia, not chia.
9: Yeah. And I was like, that's two. I would put a pumpkin seed maybe in a stew or a curry or
3: just one.
9: Just one. I don't want to overdo it. I don't want to overwhelm with the pumpkin seed.
1: It's a tiny stew.
9: Small flat seeds. I mean, this was the wrong week for me to give up coffee. A small flat seed.
1: I can give you a hint.
9: Yeah.
1: You can get red somethings or yellow somethings or green somethings.
9: Okay, so that's definitely a lentil. Okay.
3: Lentil.
1: So you're looking for a full name that ends in len or lent or something like that.
9: You're assuming that I know names.
1: Right.
9: of people. I'm really good with the voice recognition. I just can't put a name to it.
1: You can split the points if you want.
9: Oh, I'm going to
1: split the points.
3: This show airs late enough in the day that sometimes I hear it.
9: Okay.
3: So I do know this one.
9: Oh, I will definitely split a point with you.
3: Yeah, you want to split?
9: Yeah.
3: See, I'm here to actually broker deals is what I came here for.
9: Perfect.
3: So I believe the broadcaster is Catherine Cullen.
1: So let's find out if Catherine Cullen plus lentils is the correct answer.
12: I am Catherine Cullen, host of The House, and the small, flat seeds used in curries, soups, and stews are lentils. So the correct answer is Catherine Cullentils. Happy holidays.
1: Catherine Cullen plus lentils equals Catherine Cullentils. Matea has 2 points plus two half correct for four. Pia has one.
9: I'm gonna
1: Jennifer
9: stand up.
1: Has one.
9: Okay. Oh, boy.
1: All right. Finally, we have one more CBC Radio human with us live. Again, we're looking for their name. Go ahead, person who is standing backstage.
11: At 10 minutes, our newscast is short with so many headlines to sort, but we'll keep you engrossed while you're eating your toast if you tune in to hear World Report.
1: So, Pia, you need that person's full name. But in front of it, in front of that name, put a word for language rules or syntax. Language rules or syntax.
9: Language rules or syntax.
1: I enjoy the murmurs of non-specific recognition in the audience.
9: I know that voice very well. Yep. And quick story, that person, that female that you just hear, we were pregnant with our, in her case, her second child, and in my case, my second and third child, because I've twins, and we were both put on bed rest. And so we used to drive over to each other's houses, which aren't all that far, and climb into bed together for several days over several months. So she held me up during those days, and she's a wonderful person.
1: That is all correct. It is not the answer I'm looking for.
9: Yes. Yeah. Okay, syntax. Syntax. I'm going to, can I get, take
1: language
9: a clue?
1: Rules or yeah. Syntax?
9: I would like a clue for that.
1: Okay.
9: Part.
1: Sometimes listeners will email and correct you on your...
9: Oh, Gramercia Williams.
1: Let's find out.
9: There's my girl.
13: Hello.
9: You want to just tell them the mistake I just made with your last name?
13: I'm Marcia Young. I've been married for, well, I'm not anymore.
9: This is so bad. I know her from before she was married as Williams. And I always call you Marcia Williams. So.
13: I know. And here we are. We've come like full circle. It's been so many decades.
9: It's nice to see you. Thank you, buddy.
13: Hi.
9: Nice to see you. Nice to see you.
1: That's Marcia Young. Language rules are grammar. The answer is Gramercia Young. Let's hear it for Marcia and all of our CBC guest voices.
9: I feel like I should give back a point. I have done that to her for years. Can we deduct a point for me?
1: Okay.
9: It was the wrong last name.
1: Okay, I think let's give that one to Courtney then.
9: Courtney, we're giving you a point. You're welcome.
1: Courtney, who looked the most stricken during that round, so you get the give back point. Matea has four. Pia has two. Jennifer has one. And Courtney has one. Still all to play for. We move now into our second round of the four competitors. For our final round today, we are playing Monster Mashups again, but these clues are different. You're going to hear the sound of a musical instrument. Those instruments will be played live behind that giant curtain, so we know that none of the performers can be more than 15 feet tall. These instruments will be played live behind that curtain by members of the Malvern Collegiate Marching Band. Your
9: amazing
1: challenge. Yes, let's hear it for them. Your challenge, players, is to take the name of the instrument, mash it up with something else that I give you. Again, these are worth 2 points. Hints and splits are available. Steals are in play. Pia, you're up first.
9: Okay.
1: You're going to hear a musical instrument.
9: Okay.
1: We're looking for the name of the instrument you're about to hear. Go ahead.
9: That's a nutcracker. Okay, but it's not a nutcracker.
1: Okay, we want the name of that instrument. Okay. Mash it up with the name of a Toronto Blue Jay player.
9: Okay, wait.
1: I love the groans of disappointment.
9: No.
1: That's her question.
9: Wait. Can I hear that tune again? The instrument again. I'm freaking out, by the way, if you can't
1: sure.
9: tell. Yes. Oh. I was going to say clarinet, and that didn't work for me. That's an oboe, the two-reeded instrument that in an orchestra plays the note at the beginning and everyone tunes to the oboe. That's how much I know about an oboe.
1: Okay.
9: I know a lot about the Toronto Blue Jays. My favorite players are not this guy, though he's amazing, but that is Oboe Bichette.
1: First, let's find out what the instrument is. Let's have Octavia come on out. Give us a... Let's hear it for Octavia.
14: Oh, God, I love... What a surprise. Hi, Octavia.
1: Give us a little demo. Give us a few notes. Yes. That is an oboe. The infielder is Bo Bichette. The mashup as Pianou was Bo Bichette. Courtney, you're going to hear the sound of a drum.

0: apartment in a car. And I can give you a hint. Think of a kind of a drum that might be in a marching band and a piece of safety equipment in a car. And I can give you a hint if you want.
1: I would like a hint.
0: All right. The hint is the safety equipment activates if it senses a collision. If there's a collision, this thing activates. Do you know what that is?
1: Well, that would be an airbag.
2: Yes.
0: Okay. Is there a kind of drum that ends with airb or air or a?
1: I thought it was a snare drum.
0: Is there a way you can imagine that the words snare and airbag could be put together?
1: Snare bag?
0: Yes! Let's bring out Nicholas to demonstrate.
2: You killed it. Come on, that you had that.
0: Come on out, Nicholas.
1: I'm amazed.
0: Nicholas! Well done, Nicholas. I'm delighted by two things. I did want to hear someone say snare bag out loud, because it's a very polite thing, but it sounds profane. And also that Courtney said it with absolutely no belief that that could possibly be the right answer. Yes. The correct answer on CBC Radio this morning, snare bag. Well played, you bunch of snare bags. That was good. Courtney gets 2 points. Jennifer, we turn to you. Let's try to silence that humming in your brain. Take the name of this instrument. Maybe try that again, player backstage. Those are the first few notes of a song.
1: Okay.
0: Take the name of that instrument and mash it up with the study of word origins.
2: Sorry, can you say that again?
0: The study of word origins.
2: The study of word origins. Word origins. Okay, well, first of all, I'm pretty sure that's a clarinet. I did have to play it in grade school, and I was terrible.
0: But it's paid off now.
2: It's paid off now, so I recognize it. I recognize the pain. Okay, so I think it's a clarinet, and study of word origins. Is that etymology? Yes, thank you.
0: Courtney is nodding.
2: Courtney is affirming me. Okay, etymology is clarinetymology? Yes! Yes!
0: Come on out, Georgia. Come on out, Georgia. Show us that liquor stick.
2: That was Frosty the Snowman.
0: That's yes,
2: Georgia.
0: It was.
3: Can I just say, I thought I had it, and here's what I came up with.
0: Okay, let's hear.
3: It's the incorrect answer.
0: Yes, I'd like to hear this.
3: I came up with saxophonics, like saxophone and phonics.
0: Oh.
3: That wasn't a saxophone, and the word wasn't phonics. That's why it is incorrect.
0: But do two wrongs make a right? They do not. All right, here's the situation. Matea has 4 points. Jennifer has 3, Courtney has 3, Pia has 2. This means that if Matea gets this right, Matea is the winner. You've had a question in this round, right?
4: I thought Pia and I were tied. I think I need to get this right.
0: I think Pia wants a question. You went first. Oh, yeah, you were Obobichet. Sorry,
4: Turret.
0: I'm doubting myself.
4: Trying to get Let's another question.
0: All the doubt on the stage. I'm feeling the neurosis. All right, Matea, if you get this right, you're the winner. If you negotiate a split and it works, you're the winner. But if you get it wrong, other players could steal and win. Is that enough pressure?
4: This could be a really dangerous situation.
0: Yes,
4: and
0: it
4: I
0: could.
4: Also was a clarinet player, so I'm not going to get to have the advantage of it. Unless there's also a bass clarinet back there and we get to just like run it back.
0: Right.
4: No, this is the pressure's on.
0: Okay.
4: I'm feeling the heat.
0: All right. Here we are, Matea. Take this instrument. Here it is. And mash it up with a word that means burdensome or oppressive.
4: Okay, are you going to be really mean and make me say what variety of the specific instrument?
2: Wow.
4: Or do I get to just like generally say
0: you give me the category and I'll be fine.
4: Okay, so that was a

0: saxophone. Thank you for not making me say what type.
1: It's an alto, I believe. We'll see when they come out.
2: Yeah, for half a point, we'll see.
0: Oh, yeah. Maybe if I can see what kind of saxophone, I'll probably be able to tell you. Not to put too much pressure on myself. But saxophone and something that's burdensome, I would say that naming, doing these mashups has been very onerous. I'd say saxophonerous, in fact.
2: For the win, Mateo Roach. Come on out, Katie, and show us what kind of sax that is. What kind of sax is that?
0: Is it alto?
2: Is it an alto sax? It is an alto sax. So, the final score. Pia has 2, Jennifer and Courtney have 3, and your winner, Mateo Roach with 5. Let's hear it for Pia and Jennifer and Mateo and our listener, Courtney. And that is That's Puzzling.
3: 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Now, do you think you have what it takes to enter the Puzzle Dome? 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You have until the end of the day on Sunday, August 9th, to submit your creation. The winner is going to join us in September and receive a Sunday magazine coffee mug or notebook. I'm Pia Chattopadhyay. 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

0: This is your Environment Canada weather update. I'm Sarah Blackmore. Looking ahead to this evening for St. John's and vicinity in the Avalon Peninsula, a few showers or drizzles start early this evening. Southwest winds will be gusting to 50. Risk of thunderstorms for the Avalon South. Good chance of showers for Gander all the way over to Green Bay and White Bay, as well as the interior. Lows are between 18 and 21 along the northeast coast. On the south coast tonight, could be heavy rain and a risk of thunderstorm pretty much everywhere. That could look like 15 to 25 millimeters of rain in Kenegra and 20 to 40 millimeters of rain around Burgio and Ramia. Channel and Portabasque could also see 15 to 25 millimeters of rain tonight. Southeast winds will be gusting up to 70 kilometers an hour in some places, except 110 in the Rec House area early this evening. So there is a rainfall warning in effect for Burgio and Ramia, and a Rec House wind warning in effect in that area. On the west coast of the island, some rain, but not as significant, maybe 5 to 10 millimeters. And on the northern peninsula, rain tonight as well, but it'll look more like showers for Labrador City and Wabash, as well as Churchill Falls. It's showers this evening. Lows are between 13 and 16. Some rain for Upper Lake Melville and Eagle River, around 5 to 10 millimeters. Chance of showers on the north coast of Labrador tonight as well. Southerly winds gusting to around 50. And then it's pretty much rain as we head down the coast. Postville, Makovic, Rigolet, Cartwright, Black Tickle, all getting rain tonight. Around Red Bay to Lanseclair, that could look like 15 to 25 millimeters. And that's your weather. I'm Sarah Blackmore.
1: Hello and welcome to Laugh Out Loud in the Summer. I'm your host, Ali Hassan. And today we present a show all about the trials and tribulations of home ownership. Now, this might be a touchy subject if you're not sure if you'll ever own a home in this country, but if there's anyone who can relate to you, it is stand-up comedians. First up, we're going to play a set from Paul Meyerhog. Now, don't let Paul's boyish good looks fool you. He has been around the comedy scene for over two decades. He moved to France a few years back, and I'm going to let him tell you all about that. But I recently came across this short review that he got in the Hindu Times. Paul carries the comedy off with a natural flair in a manner so effortless one might think it was ingrained in his DNA. I like it, and I agree. You may have heard him on The Debaters on CBC. He's also a regular fixture on the hugely popular Snowden comedy tour from the Homeowners Gala at the Winnipeg Comedy Festival. Here is Paul Meyerhog.
2: Hello, Winnipeg. How are we? Are you all right? You good? You good? Are you good? You're good. Listen up here, Winnipeg. The first sentence I'm going to say is going to sound pretentious, okay? A little bit of a brag, a little bit of a flex, but don't worry about it. I am a homeowner in the south of France, everybody. Ooh. Now, I'm sure you're thinking about the south of France. You're probably thinking about the Italian side of the Mediterranean. Some of the most expensive property in the world, okay? You got Cannes, you got Nice, you got Monaco. I don't live there. I live on the Spanish side of the south, okay? They call it the dirty south, all right? It's the redneck side. They drive pickup trucks, they hunt, the right-wing government's in charge, they're anti-maskers. Basically, I live in the Red Deer of the Riviera, okay? Reasonable house property value, okay? Now here's the rub. I bought a house 3 years ago, and I only just took possession this year. I'm sure you're wondering why, and I'm gonna tell you. In France, they have a mortgage called a viager, okay? If you don't know what a viager is, what it is an elderly person is struggling in their retirement. They need supplemental income. So through the banks, they put their house up for sale, and a young couple like us will offer them money for it, okay? You make a small down payment, and then you make monthly payments directly to the old person, and they keep possession of their house until they die. It is exactly what you think it is. The French banks have come up with some sadistic death pool where you get to gamble on the lives of the elderly. And I'm loving it. Now, there's famous stories in France that go both ways. They're famous stories that are good for the buyer, okay? Make a small down payment, make a couple of monthly payments, and they have the courtesy to die soon. And you get a free house, okay? Then there's other stories that go the other way. Famous stories where you make a small down payment and the selfish bag of bones goes on to be 120, right? You just paid 15 times the value of your house, all right? So, going around to see these houses was one of the most bizarre experiences in my life. Because the banks, they want you to have a relationship with the old person selling the house. Because when you buy it, they want you to be friends. They want you to know the history of the home. They want you to make plans for the property together. So when you look at the houses, you don't look at the property. You also, you meet the old person selling the property. And you look at the house. Do you understand? Okay. Now, when I'm hunting for houses in Canada, usually I'm concerned with the house, the structure, right? How's the foundation? Are there any cracks in the windows? I found myself not giving a flying monkey's butt about the house, okay? I'm more concerned about the condition of the old person selling it, right? You know, I'm looking at skin hue. I'm like, okay, yeah, okay. I can work. That's a nice gray hue. I like that. That's all right. Mm-hmm. Yeah. I'm not looking out the windows. I'm in the medicine cabinet looking at prescriptions, you know? What do we got here? Oh, yeah. Oh, blood thinners, honey! We got blood thinners! Woo! Jackpot blood thinners! What's the engine running? The heart, right? I wanted to know the heart. That's the engine. You know what I'm saying? But you got to be a little bit couth. You can't just come out and obviously. So I just did it in a, I'd ask questions, but just in a different way, you know? I'd wait for the old person to get like really relaxed and comfortable. And then all of a sudden I'd be like, how the water heater? You know? Okay. Any shooting pain? Talk to me, Jacques. How you doing? How you doing? Are you dizzy? Tell me you're dizzy. Come on, big guy. We settled on a house. We bought one. I'll always remember seeing it for the first time, okay? Because my missus and I pulled up in the truck and she said, there it is, Monomore. That's the exterior. What do you think? You know, I'm gonna be honest with you guys. I hated it. It was an ugly house. And then the front door opened and a walker came through. And I was like, I bloody love it. I just got a feeling, you know? I got a feeling. Just have a connection with this one. And that's where I met my old person, Jacques, okay? And I don't know what to call, I call him my rescue. I have a rescue. So, but you gotta be careful. See, old people pretend to be slow. They're really not, okay? They're crafty. I bought the house, I went to go check on Jacques about a month later, and that walker, gone. No longer in the picture. That's been replaced by a bicycle, okay? Son of a gun looks like he's in a shampoo commercial. He's so healthy, right? I'm gonna say something sad now, okay? At the beginning of this story, I told you that I took possession of that house, all right? Now, Jacques, my dear friend, the banks wanted us to become friends, and we did. We truly did. I went and visited him every week. We had croissants. He told me stories about the property. I love this man. He was 96, and he passed away. Jacques passed away, okay? And that's a sad thing. But as comics, it's our jobs to find the joy in sad things, you know? So I became such good friends with Jacques that his family invited me to the funeral. Isn't that nice? Isn't that nice? Okay. But it was the pandemic, so of course you couldn't go to a funeral. You had to do a Zoom funeral. Did anybody get a chance to go to a Zoom funeral? Huh? It's not too late. Go immediately. You should do it. It's amazing. Because Jacques was 96, that means the other people attending the funeral were of the same age group. They have no idea what Zoom is, everybody. It might as well have been an episode of Star Trek to these people. I did what we do, young people, right? You sign in, you turn off your microphone, right? and you turn off your video. These old people, they got their nieces and nephews to sign in for them, right? And then you just see this old face like, and they would recognize another old person that they knew in one of the boxes, and they'd be like, Mary! Pierre! And they would continue to have a conversation like they were the only two people in the world. Bowel movements, you know? How did you know Jacques? I had an affair with him in the war, you know? It's amazing. Took possession of the house. I figured, you know what? I've been working on houses my whole life in Canada. I can do it in France. How different could it be? Okay? Right? Turns out it's a lot different. All right? But I have grade 7 level Alberta French training. Okay? I can figure this out, right? Home Depot, right? Maison Depot, boom! Thank you very much, Alberta French, huh? Shower tile, douche galley, boom! You think it's hard finding service in Home Depot in Canada? Trying being an Anglophone, trying to find customer service at Bricot Marché in France, everybody. First of all, in France, there is no employees at any store, okay? It's France. They're either on strike or a cigarette break at all times. I was in over my head. I was drowning. So I'm a 40-year-old man. I had to call my mom and dad to help me, okay? And I brought over my aunt and uncle as well, who are fluent in French, okay? Now, in Canada, we have this weird thing, okay? Well, it's not weird. I actually agree with it. We have laws against child labor, don't we? I think it's fantastic, okay? Kids should not be working in sweatshops, factories, okay? But all of us in this room tonight, we don't ever think about if we're struggling with a project in our house to call our 80-year-old parents into a dangerous construction zone to help. We have reverse sweatshops in this country, okay? We have wrinkle shops going all over. It's a seriously bizarre thing. I called my parents to help me. Now, ladies and gentlemen, I was there, you know? We were doing I have a huge, huge steeple ceiling, okay? And I'm looking at my dad, who's on a rickety old scaffolding. 20 feet in the air, okay? He's got vertigo. He's balancing on one leg, struggling with the weight of a full sheet of drywall, okay? Above his head, you know? And as a son, I'm sitting there and I'm looking at him. I'm caught between this weird place of the love of my father and the pending inheritance that's coming. If he happens to take a fall. I love you, Dad, but that's a lot of farmland, big guy. Come on. Go to the light, Daddy. Let's do this. Listen, Winnipeg, you have been a delight. Thank you very much. Enjoy the rest of the show.
1: That was the very Anglophone and very funny Paul Meyerhaug. This fall, he's touring Canada with shows in Vancouver, Victoria, Winnipeg, Calgary, Toronto, and Ottawa. And then he's off to Norway to perform. Check out paulmeyerhaug.com for his tour dates and his comedy clips. You can also head to our website for details on our upcoming live shows. We are going to be part of the Cape Breton Comedy Festival in Bedeque on Wednesday, August 19th. very excited to be back there for a second year. We've also got a show at the Roxy Theater in Owen Sound on Friday, September 25th, featuring Deborah Kimmett. And then there's Accent on Toronto at the Danforth Music Hall on Thursday, October 16th, with Martha Chavez, Elvira Kurt, and many more. Check out our website, cbc.ca/laughoutloud, for all the details. All right, let's get back to our show. The comedy has taken this performer to Israel, Belgium, Ireland, and Afghanistan. You've heard her on The Debaters, and she's the voice of Becky on Teletoon's Bagel and Becky Show. From the Winnipeg Comedy Festival, here she is now, comedian and struggling homeowner, Nikki Payne.

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0: 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Approximately 5 months. When you have no roof in Canada, you start to sound like Jon Snow with Hodor-level anxiety. Winter's coming! Winter is coming! Winter coming! Wind come! Wind come! Wind come! Your phone calls to the contractor start sounding more like a girlfriend stalker. Why are you answering my messages, Jim? You said you'd come by on Thursday. I waited all day, Jim. I won't be ignored, Jim. Remember the movie. I started to think Fatal Attraction was not about like an affair. It was actually about a woman and her contractor. She boiled that rabbit because she said the job would be done in July. It's October now, Jim. Time for bunny soup. I should have asked, are there any contractors in the audience? You might be offended. I wish I could ask, why? Why can't they answer the phone? You're too busy? Here's an idea. Contract someone to do it! It's in your name. It's kind of your specialty. And exactly how, just if somebody could answer me this, I would be satisfied, okay? Exactly, why are you too busy? Because you can't work in the rain. The supplies haven't arrived. The concrete hasn't dried. The hammer broke. Seems like the only thing that you can get done most days is answering the goddamn telephone! Home improvement or home building turns you into a crazy stalker person. Currently, because apparently the pot lighting wasn't enough of an adventure for Nikki. No. Currently, my parents are living with me while their house gets built. I know. It's like I keep making decisions that would suggest I hate myself. When the contractor said that it would be done in July, I knew he meant October. I knew it, but I jumped right in. Jumped right in like a toxic relationship, I guess. I'm like, give it to me, baby. These days, I find myself driving slowly past the house, past the construction site, to see what's done. Hi, Jim. I was outside the house last night. I didn't see you installing anything. I'm watching from across the street. What have I become? What have I become? Do you two have a house? Don't! Oh, you made a terrible decision. roof was off, I started thinking like a crazy ex, right? You know, it's like, if I can't have a roof, no one can have a roof. I know that bastard's working on somebody else's porch right now. You start making repeated phone calls, begging for their attention. You can't spend time with your family. I don't have a roof. You know, and like a romantic relationship, right? When you've got a friend that's in a bad relationship, you're like, well, leave him, right? Dump him. I can't. I need him to fix my roof. We're not done yet. Like a contractor, this act isn't ever going to end. Finally, I was like, screw it, I'll do it myself. I'm an independent woman, I'm smart, I can do it. So I went to YouTube, because that's what you do, you YouTube, right? Figure it out, right? And I Googled in a YouTube, or Googled in a YouTube, I'm 45, hi. I Googled into YouTubing. Why, yes, I do get hot flashes. I put in how to replace the portion of roof over the porch, and I found a video. I found one. In the very beginning of the video, it says, do not do this without a professional. How to do something and then tell them not to do it, they're gonna do it. Seen the fail videos. But you know, I watched like 5 minutes of it and I was like, I can't do that. I tell poo jokes. I have no skills. Why didn't I get a trade? It would have been so easy to get a trade. Kids out there, kids. In TV land, because you know the kids, they love watching the CBC comedies. All you kids that want to be comedians, gather around. Get a trade. Get a trade because you can't poo joke a roof back on. What you two are gonna become. This is what happens. I was cool. I was cool once. I had ripped jeans. I said, buy a house and move to the country, they said. Get closer to nature, they said. I'm in a constant battle with nature. It's a yes, countryman over here. It's a constant battle with nature. I liked nature before I lived in nature. There's a few things David Suzuki didn't tell me. I keep fighting nature to keep them out of my, you know, I'm constantly keeping nature out of my garbage, removing nature from my attic, stopping my dog from fighting nature. Other nature thinking my dog is food. Just this spring, true story. Nature gave birth to more nature in the insulation of my crawl space. Screw nature! City people, gather around. Push your children aside. City people, listen to me. I know you love quitting your good jobs and buying the oldest, most run-down, haunted Scooby-Doo mansion that you can find and turn it into a bed and breakfast. And rural Canada is littered with creepy old homesteads we don't know what to do with. But you need to know you're on your own out there. It's every homesteader for themselves. If you think you can handle that, then fill your boots with asbestos and fun.
1: 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The world's changing. It's getting weird. It's getting crazy out there, right? The price of lumber went so high that people started stealing road signs for the wood. It's like a Mad Max movie out there. Home Depot's slogan is going to go from, you can do it, we can help, to two men enter, one man leaves. Do you know who I miss? Herminio. Herminio was my landlord for many years. He was magic. If something broke, Herminio would swoop in and make it go away just like that. I've written a letter to Herminio just in case he's watching. I ran it through Google Translate and we have it here in the teleprompter. My Portuguese is not great. Caro Herminio, u esta ero em getzar voce. Minha vida é uma begunça sem voce aqui. Tudo esto cubrado, eso voice pode consultar. Por favor, compro minha casa e seja mi senhor. Novamente, Herminio! 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
2: That was Nikki Payne from the Winnipeg Comedy Festival a few years ago. If you want more of Nikki, check her out on Instagram at Nikki Payne Comedy. 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My thanks to the Winnipeg Comedy Festival and sound engineers Brian Harder and Hannah Barker. And thanks to the founder of this show, Tracy Rideout. And a special thanks to my producer, Lee Pitts. 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I'm Ali Hassan. 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
6: From CBC News, The World This Hour, I'm Helen Mann. Opening ceremonies for the Gordie Howe Bridge began this hour on the Canadian side of the Detroit River. Ontario Premier Doug Ford chose to downplay the recent trade tensions with the U.S. in his opening remarks.
7: With our friends on the other side of this bridge in Michigan, and I want to emphasize, I know Canadians love Americans, and I know Americans love Canadians, and that bond will last for another over 200 years.
6: It was originally meant to be a joint ceremony between Canada and the U.S., but it became a solo celebration after U.S. President Donald Trump announced new tariffs against Canada. The span connecting Windsor to Detroit was supposed to open last month, but then Trump demanded some of the bridge's revenue go to American coffers. Traffic is set to start rolling across on Monday. Israel has deployed troops in the occupied West Bank after the latest deadly clash between Israeli settlers and Palestinians. A video posted online shows a group of people shooting at another group in a field. Palestinian officials claim it shows Israeli settlers attacking and killing four Palestinians. Israel says it had reports Israeli civilians were attacked while on a hike near the Palestinian city of Nablus. And it says two soldiers were killed in the confrontation that followed. Growing fires in Spain, France, and Italy have forced tens of thousands of people from their homes. Officials have declared a national emergency in Spain, and several fires are threatening Madrid. Isabel Díaz Ayuso is the region's leader.
8: El infortunio de que se han sumado, se han unido y se han multiplicado tres incendios.
6: Ayuso says on top of high temperatures and relentless winds, three fires near Madrid have merged and grown. She calls it the worst wildfire in the region's history. In France, thousands have also had to evacuate as wildfires burn near Bordeaux. The EU has deployed seven firefighting planes to Spain and France at their request. In Canada, a number of communities are suffering because of thick wildfire smoke. Now, new Health Canada research reveals that smoke is contributing to more emergency room visits, but not for what you might think. Anand Ram explains.
9: On the streets of Edmonton, the air this week was unmistakable.
10: The smoke is just, it just fills your lungs. It's just not comfortable.
9: But it's also going to people's heads. Newly published research by Health Canada says smoke from burning wildfires is sending more people to the ER for migraines, a 6% increase. Dr. William Kingston is a neurologist at Sunnybrook Hospital in Toronto and looked at the research.
11: 14% of Canadians have migraines, so 6% is a hefty number when you're dealing with a really common condition.
9: The study looked at nearly a million emergency department visits in Alberta and Ontario for more than a decade. And while not everyone will suddenly develop migraines, those predisposed to them might need additional help.
11: It might push us to seeing someone who might not have required migraine preventive therapy. Maybe now they do.
9: A warning as the wildfire season rages on, with Ontario setting a record at more than 700,000 hectares burned. Anand Ram, CBC News, Toronto.
6: Government ministers in India say they'll meet with the leaders of a massive student protest today. The meeting comes after activist Sonam Wangchuk ended his 26-day hunger strike.
12: We've been rajneetik dalon ke lagbhag.
6: Wangchuk agreed to end his fast after the ruling party assured him that the concerns of the protesting students will be addressed. The demonstrations were triggered over university entrance exam fraud affecting 2 million students. Since then, huge demonstrations have spread across the country and are putting pressure on the government of Prime Minister Narendra Modi. And finally, basketball legend LeBron James is heading to the Philadelphia 76ers. James made the announcement on social media. He says he strongly considered retirement after his 23rd NBA season ended, but he now thinks he can make Philadelphia a championship team. That is The World This Hour. For CBC News, I'm Helen Mann.
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18: 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I'm Odario Williams. We're at Massey Hall in Toronto for Oscar Peterson at 100, a Canadian celebration. It's a tribute to the jazz piano legend on what would have been his 100th birthday. Here's Oscar's daughter, Celine Peterson.
19: So shall we get started?
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19: All right, I am first very happy to introduce on drums our musical director for this evening. Please welcome Jim Doxis.
18: Jim Doxis is one of the many current Canadian jazz artists you'll hear in this show. He begins by leading the Oscar Peterson Centennial Quartet in Backyard Blues.

0: Backyard Blues. That's the Oscar Peterson Centennial Quartet featuring Robbie Botosh on piano and music director Jim Doxis on drums. I'm Odario Williams. 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Here's Jim Doxis.
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0: Pianist Joe Seeley is joined by Jody Prosnick on bass and Mark McLean on drums for Distant Shores.

You just heard Joe Seeley on piano, Jody Prosnick on bass, and Mark McLean on drums with Distant Shores. I'm Odario Williams. 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Trumpeter Kevin Turcotte and trombone player Chris Butcher join the trio now for Oscar's tune, Hogtown.

0: You just heard Oscar Peterson's Hogtown Blues at Massey Hall in Toronto. I'm Odario Williams. 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
1: This is your Environment Canada weather update. I'm Sarah Blackmore. Looking ahead to this evening for St. John's and vicinity in the Avalon Peninsula, a few showers or drizzles start early this evening. Southwest winds will be gusting to 50. Risk of thunderstorms for the Avalon South. Good chance of showers for Gander all the way over to Green Bay and White Bay, as well as the interior. Lows are between 18 and 21 along the northeast coast. On the south coast tonight, could be heavy rain and a risk of thunderstorm pretty much everywhere. That could look like 15 to 25 millimeters of rain in Kenegra and 20 to 40 millimeters of rain around Burgio and Ramia. Channel and Portabasque could also see 15 to 25 millimeters of rain tonight. Southeast winds will be gusting up to 70 kilometers an hour in some places, except 110 in the Rec House area early this evening. So there is a rainfall warning in effect for Burgio and Ramia, and a Rec House wind warning in effect in that area. On the west coast of the island, some rain, but not as significant, maybe 5 to 10 millimeters. And on the northern peninsula, rain tonight as well, but it'll look more like showers for Labrador City and Wabash, as well as Churchill Falls. It's showers this evening. Lows are between 13 and 16. Some rain for Upper Lake Melville and Eagle River, around 5 to 10 millimeters. Chance of showers on the north coast of Labrador tonight as well. Southerly winds gusting to around 50. And then it's pretty much rain as we head down the coast. Postville, Makovic, Rigolet, Cartwright, Black Tickle, all getting rain tonight. Around Red Bay to Lanseclair, that could look like 15 to 25 millimeters. And that's your weather. I'm Sarah Blackmore.
0: Welcome back to CBC Music Live. I'm Odario Williams. We're at Massey Hall in Toronto for Oscar Peterson at 100, a Canadian celebration. It's a tribute to jazz piano legend Oscar Peterson on what would have been his 100th birthday. Well, honoring Oscar in this concert is a diverse cast of current Canadian jazz artists, led by drummer and music director Jim Doxis. Up next is pianist Amanda Tosoff with Jody Prosnick on bass and Reg Schwager on guitar.
2: What an honor it is to be here tonight. I think like every pianist here tonight, Oscar was one of my earliest inspirations and really is, I think, the reason why I play jazz piano. So it's really, really special to be here. And when Jim was asking me what I wanted to play, I thought back to some of those early recordings, and I thought of Tenderly from 1952, a Carnegie Hall live recording. And I remember being mesmerized by this locked hand passage, which, if you don't know what locked hand is, it's when the pianist puts a chord to like every melody note, which is quite involved. And I remember loving this, just, and the audience was just screaming when he was doing this, and it was amazing to listen to, and I had no idea what he was doing. So I thought, why not try to learn it now after a few more years of experience? And we've incorporated that into the arrangement, obviously drawing upon Oscarisms and a little bit of us in the arrangement as well. So you're going to hear from Reg and Jody, and then Oscar's fabulous solo. I hope you enjoy.

0: You just heard pianist Amanda Tosoff with Jordy Prosnick on bass and Reg Swagger on guitar performing Tenderly. I'm Odario Williams. 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Here's the host of this all-Canadian tribute to jazz legend Oscar Peterson. It's his daughter, Celine Peterson.
1: Up next, I am so honored to introduce two incredibly gifted musicians, singers, and two very dear friends. Please welcome Lila Bialy and Katie George.
2: It's amazing to be up here on this stage and to be celebrating this night with all of you. The great Oscar Peterson played everything. And they are huge shoes, huge mitts to fill, but we're all just trying to do him justice, and we're so grateful for his incredible legacy and for this moment. So this is my arrangement of Pennies from Heaven featuring Katie George.

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0: Chet Doxis. Reg Schwager. Jim Doxis. And Jody Prosnick.
2: You just heard Lila Bialy and friends with her arrangement of Pennies from Heaven. I'm Odario Williams. 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
3: Don't run away, my friend. No, no, no. We're going to invite Robbie back and Jocelyn Gould and Mike Downs to the stage to finish off the first set. I'd like to introduce you to Chet Doxis on the saxophone. Thank you.

0: That was Sushi by Oscar Peterson, Jocelyn Gould, Roby Botosh, Mike Downs, Chester Doxis, Jim Doxis. We'll take a short break and be back with much more music. Merci beaucoup. Thank you very much.
1: That's drummer and music director Jim Doxis closing out the first set of Oscar Peterson at 100, a Canadian celebration. Canadian jazz legend Oscar Peterson would have turned 100 years old last August. This birthday tribute concert took place a few weeks earlier at Massey Hall in Toronto. Well, if you'd like to listen to this show again, just go to CBC Listen and search for CBC Music Live. Thanks to Samantha Selsey, Steve Major, and Stephen McGrath of Massey Hall, and CBC Music's Judith Lynch for recording all that music and providing it to us. CBC Music Live is produced by Andrea Jin and Malcolm Gould. I'm Odario Williams. I hope you can join me next Friday afternoon for highlights from the second set of Oscar Peterson at 100, a Canadian

0: That's pianist Sean Nimmons with bass player Mike Downs and drummer Mark McLean opening the second set of Oscar Peterson at 100, a Canadian celebration at Massey Hall in Toronto. Beautiful stuff. 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I'm Odario Williams. Have a wonderful week. Till next time.
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10: This is your Environment Canada weather update. I'm Sarah Blackmore. Looking ahead to this evening for St. John's and vicinity in the Avalon Peninsula, a few showers or drizzles start early this evening. Southwest winds will be gusting to 50. Risk of thunderstorms for the Avalon South. Good chance of showers for Gander all the way over to Green Bay and White Bay, as well as the interior. Lows are between 18 and 21 along the northeast coast. On the south coast tonight, could be heavy rain and a risk of thunderstorm pretty much everywhere. That could look like 15 to 25 millimeters of rain in Kenegra and 20 to 40 millimeters of rain around Burgio and Ramia. Channel and Portabasque could also see 15 to 25 millimeters of rain tonight. Southeast winds will be gusting up to 70 kilometers an hour in some places, except 110 in the Wreckhouse area early this evening. So there is a rainfall warning in effect for Burgio and Ramia and a Wreckhouse wind warning in effect in that area. On the west coast of the island, some rain, but not as significant, maybe 5 to 10 millimeters. And on the northern peninsula, rain tonight as well, but it'll look more like showers for Labrador City and Wabash as well as Churchill Falls. It's showers this evening. Lows are between 13 and 16. Some rain for Upper Lake Melville and Eagle River, around 5 to 10 millimeters. Chance of showers on the north coast of Labrador tonight as well. Southerly winds gusting to around 50. And then it's pretty much rain as we head down the coast. Postville, McCovic, Rigolet, Cartwright, Black Tickle, all getting rain tonight. Around Red Bay to Lanseclair, that could look like 15 to 25 millimeters. And that's your weather. I'm Sarah Blackmore.
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17: Hey, you're about to hear an encore episode of Atlantic Voice.
18: Yeah. If I could, I would just go to the woods with a chainsaw and just be left alone.
17: In times like these, it's easy to want to just go totally off-grid. You get it, right? But in the forest, things are fragile.
18: The realities, the physical, climactic realities of climate change are brutal. I think equally as brutal on kids and on youth is the sense that this is out of their control. I just want my kids to grow up feeling like, yeah, this is a problem, but we can do something.
17: That something involves harnessing the power of carbon stored in private forests. I'm Lindsay Bird, and today on Atlantic Voice, we're going to meet some Maritimers trying to do just that. Roughly half of the Acadian Wabanaki Forest lies on woodlots. Those small patches of privately owned forest where people cut their own firewood, hunt, or just hike. And as many woodlot owners age, there are questions about what happens to that land when they're gone, and particularly the carbon that's sequestered inside those trees. Now, these are difficult and complex questions, but the people we're about to meet are working on answers. Moira Donovan brings us their stories today, all in her documentary. So let's head out to the woods with Moira now and listen in.
4: Come on, Bob.
5: On a warm fall day, Dale Press scans a forest in Nova Scotia's Cobequid Hills in search of new life.
18: I was just going to point out that this is a little patch of blow down here. You see there's a whole bunch of big trees in here. Do you want to go in and have a look? Or?
5: He pushes past branches of chest-high trees until he reaches an opening made by post-tropical storm Fiona, where a patch of sunlight illuminates the forest floor. In this patch, Dale, part-time lumberjack, full-time tree lover, greets the trees he finds like old friends.
18: This is really cool to see. This is exactly what happens naturally in the Acadian forest. So these were big old sugar maple trees and yellow birch that blew down. I don't know, it's a tenth of an acre here. And underneath, the forest floor is just coated in sugar maple and red spruce out there in the middle.
5: This little patch of forest is bursting with life, with hardwoods and conifers of all ages reaching for the light. But it's the life that we can't see that Dale is most excited about.
18: You know, if you put a gun to my head and forced me to come up with a single measurement that would approximate ecological health, it would be carbon. How much carbon is in this system? Because carbon is life. Like, it's literally life. And so if we can maximize the carbon in these forests, we maximize the life in them, the vitality.
5: Healthy forests support biodiversity and rural communities. But because healthy forests absorb carbon from the atmosphere, they're also essential for the well-being of the planet. And in Atlantic Canada, that relationship is coming into focus. In a forest 20 minutes outside Fredericton, Laval University forest ecologist Loic Dorangeville maneuvers his truck along a dirt road.
19: There's a lot of silviculture going on, a lot of...
5: This is the Acadia Research Forest. It's one of only two research forests in the country, established nearly a century ago.
19: I guess maybe back in those days it was to sort of train the foresters. There was no ecology or biology behind all that. It was all just...
5: But we're here to talk about the way the forest is helping with a much more modern concern. Canada's forests serve an essential role in the carbon cycle, helping carbon move from the atmosphere, the air around us, to the biosphere, the plants and soil beneath us. And in this forest, there's a structure meant to measure exactly that.
19: You want to have a look?
5: It's a flux tower, the only one in Atlantic Canada. It was set up in 2022 to measure how much carbon this forest is absorbing.
19: There's a few across the country, and it only started in the 90s, I think, when we start to think about, you know, carbon offsets and carbon credits and all that. Well, Canada thought, man, this is going to be a great deal for us because we got lots of forests, so we can make a lot of money out of this. So they started to measuring it with those towers.
5: We stop in a clearing. Just through the trees, we can see a tower rising over the canopy.
19: But yeah, you see it's 40 meters, it's pretty tall. At different heights, there's all these devices that you see. And so they measure temperature, moisture, carbon.
5: A little ways away, instruments are gathering data from what Loic calls a smart forest plot.
19: So there's a couple across Canada. So it's in the footprint of the tower. So every tree here is monitored for its carbon uptake. Carbon sequestration in the wood. So
5: metal bands encircle some tree trunks, and tubes are strapped to trees with tape, measuring growth and transpiration.
19: So this gives you an idea of how much carbon is actually absorbed inside the trees. And when you couple that with the flux tower data, flux tower tells you how much carbon moves in and out of the system, and this here tells you how much of that carbon moves inside the wood.
5: What instruments are describing about these ecosystems is, from a climate perspective, sobering. Across Canada, the forest is not absorbing carbon in the way people once hoped.
19: And so when they start putting those flux towers up, they start measuring it and they just realize that actually the forest is not really
20: Even though there was a lot of forest in Canada, a lot of it was actually emitting carbon.
5: This is a problem for Canada's climate goals. Because of harvesting and other disturbances like wildfires, Canada's forests now emit more carbon than they absorb, including in Atlantic Canada, where one 2024 study found New Brunswick's forests have been losing carbon over the last 35 years. Researchers said this loss has happened as older mixed forests have been replaced with monoculture plantations, which are then harvested in as little as 50 years.
21: You look at the change in the forest in Canada, the forest has been getting younger and younger, you know, and more, it has simplified over time. So you look at it, you see the declines in that diversity of birds, for instance, you know, it's dramatic, the change is happening.
5: And Loic says there's still a lot we don't understand.
21: To me, it's crazy that we don't have more of those sort of stations to get a good assessment of what the carbon is like, what the fluxes are, what does it mean when you cut a forest, you know, what's the carbon flux of a young forest versus a, you know, mature one or very old one, you know, how does it change over time? We don't know that.
5: Still, one thing is clear. Keeping carbon in the forest is part of our path to a livable future. The Intergovernmental Panel on Climate Change says forests are essential in keeping us below 2 degrees of warming. All of that adds up to one conclusion, that we need to manage our forests differently by staving off clear-cutting and preserving forest landscapes. And in the Maritimes, where roughly half of the Acadian Wabanaki forest is in private hands, individual citizens play an essential role in charting that path. In that northern hardwood forest in Nova Scotia, Dale Press is hoping carbon can help them do it.
18: I mean, the softwoods in the understory that the birds will build their nests in next spring, and old cavity trees that the
5: research shows that mixed forests like this one play an outsized role in sequestering carbon compared to monocultures. But undisturbed Acadian Wabanaki forest may be the rarest forest type in North America. And this property once faced the same fate as many other family forests in the region, as its owner contemplated its future.
18: He was getting older and doing some estate planning, and this is really typical of a lot of landowners in the region. His kids were all successful professionals. They mostly moved out of the province, didn't have a connection to the property, nor did they, were they, you know, able to continue management of it. And so he had to figure out, well, what do I do with the lot? He didn't want to just sell it on the open market because he knew it would get picked up by someone who would probably clear cut it. But he didn't have any other options.
5: For Dale and his company, Growing Forests, the plan is to now manage this forest for the long term by harnessing the value of the carbon sequestered in it.
18: You know, carbon credits and carbon offsetting catches a lot of flack. The way we look at it, it's really just a way to put a number around the positive environmental benefit of keeping these forests from getting clear cut.
5: This rests on a premise of carbon offsets. Carbon offsets are credit that each represent an amount of CO2 taken out of the atmosphere, in this case by preserving the forest rather than clear cutting it. Offset projects make money by selling those credits to polluters looking to offset emissions elsewhere, the same way you might purchase a carbon offset for the emissions from a flight. Measuring the true impact of this is tricky, and people have questions about the efficacy of carbon offsets, which we'll come back to. Either way, offsets are a relatively new concept for the public, but Dale's interest in this can be traced to his roots.
18: I grew up in the middle of the woods and in a family that was in sawmilling and logging for generations. We were one of those families that were granted land back when the Queen was giving land away in the 1860s, and my family got off the boat from England and moved to the middle of the woods in Mooseland and stayed there for 7 generations working the land.
5: But in the aftermath of the rise of clear-cutting in the 70s and 80s, growing up in a house where uncles and great uncles would sit around the kitchen table, Dale would hear arguments about forestry. It was as close to a sport as his family got, Dale says. And in those debates, it was clear that something was wrong in the woods.
18: It was obvious that we had made a wrong turn in terms of forestry policy at the provincial level, and it was having negative consequences on our forest and our rural communities.
5: Dale says these consequences continue even now. Data shows when land changes hands, it's likely to be clear-cut, as the next generation lacks the means or the interest to keep the forest going.
18: even if they're 110% committed, none of us live forever. With oat migration from rural communities, the next generation is less engaged than ever with land. I mean, this does not reflect well on the sector, but there are people who make their living off of following the obituaries, identifying landowners who have died, and then going out and either approaching their widow or their kids who've inherited the property, offering them enough money that in cash that they don't turn away from it, and then they get access to the wood that's on the land. It's a really predatory, parasitic business model. And so, like I said, my mother and father have quite a bit of land that they manage, and I grew up driving a skidder before I ever drove a car. And I love working in the woods, but it was clear there was no future in it with status quo forest management. So if I wanted to be in the woods, I had to do it differently.
5: Then in university, Dale had the opportunity to study forest science.
18: And I thought, well, how do you actually measure the carbon in a forest?
5: Specifically, he looked at the carbon in the soil. As they grow and die, trees and other plants inject huge volumes of carbon into the soil. When the forest is cut and the soil is exposed, it heats up and the carbon is released.
18: And the trend that we found was that for 40 years after you clear cut a forest, you lose carbon from that forest, from that soil. Like, it not just that the carbon is lower, but it's continuing to emit carbon to the atmosphere for 40 years. It takes another 40 years to get that back.
5: This piece of the carbon storage puzzle makes it all the more important to avoid clear-cutting and to let trees grow as long as possible. But even as evidence grew, Dale says this wasn't translating to change on the ground.
18: And it was in my master's was when I realized all the research in the world wasn't going to make a lick of difference. The lack of information wasn't the problem. It's like with climate change, we know what we've got to do differently. It's not because we don't know enough. More studies aren't going to get us there. We need to change the economic paradigm if this is going to change at all.
5: And with that, Dale saw an opportunity to fundamentally change how forests were managed.
18: I understood the economics of forest management, and I by learning how much carbon is stored in a forest and how you quantify the amount of carbon that you can get paid to store, it just was obvious to me that if you could bring carbon storage into the economic framework for how we manage our forests, people would stop cutting their forests when they were so young.
5: Then, when the pandemic hit in 2020, he found himself with time on his hands.
18: And I sat down with some colleagues of mine, and we started for the next year and a half hammering out a business plan that eventually would become Growing Forests.
5: Growing Forests' idea is to use the sale of carbon offsets to cover most of the cost of land that would otherwise be clear-cut, allowing that forest to be managed in a sustainable way going forward. Since 2022, they've raised $1.1 million from 100 small investors from around Nova Scotia. With that, they bought 900 acres, including this piece of land we're currently standing on.
18: And if we can prove at the 900-acre scale that the unit economics work, then we think we can get out there and be doing 4,000 or 5,000 acres a year, because there's 5 million acres worth of small private woodlot owners in the province. If a property trades hands once every 30 years, once a generation, that implies 180,000 acres of land getting trading hands every year in the province. And we're seeing, you know, a lot of that stays within families, but a large amount of what gets turned over ends up getting clear cut. And that's the chunk that we want to take a bite out of.
5: Using trees to fight climate change isn't a unique idea. The federal government, for instance, plans to plant 2 billion trees by 2031 to capture and store carbon, among other things. But Dale says this focus on planting trees misses what's already in front of us.
18: These few forests that are left that have a lot of carbon in them, if they get cut and belch their carbon into the atmosphere, it takes 100 years of growth on those planted trees to make up for it. And we don't have 100 years time. I mean, we need to be doing both. We need to be doing everything. But the thing we can do that has the most impact now is preserving these stores of carbon that are on the landscape. Let's just walk down this way. I just want to see if there's any part.
5: It's it's not the only attempt underway to use carbon to protect forests.
0: I'm Sheila Monroe.
1: And I'm Donald Monroe.
22: You never know when you're going to have to prune something.
0: That's the harness is an old eavesdrop, right? Piece of eavesdrop that's gone. Yeah.
22: And it's quick and easy to get out. It's not a...
0: We call it the fastest saw in the East.
5: Don and Sheila are originally from Ontario and Quebec. They moved to Nova Scotia in their early 20s for work on a coin flip. After 2 decades in the Annapolis Valley, they moved to this 240-acre property on Nova Scotia's North Mountain in 2007. Here, they're exploring a new way of preserving the forest.
1: We have a mixed Acadian forest predominantly on this woodlot, with most of the species that are evident in the Acadian forest, save a few.
5: From the beginning, their love for this forest wasn't just about them.
1: The interest in the property developed from that point in time when we realized what we had here and the ecological diversity that's in the property, which I think long-term we want to protect and maintain.
0: Every day it just reaffirms for me that we are in the right place, in the right time. Mm-hmm. And we quite often have neighbors, friends, community folk come walk the woodlot. They enjoy the trails with their animals or whatever, and sometimes we've done tours. And just seeing them enjoy the woodlot, that crystallizes it for me as well. Like, just sharing it with others and getting them to enjoy what's going on in the woodlot is a very positive experience.
5: Then, a couple of years ago, Don and Sheila met the staff from the Medway Community Forest Co-op.
0: We attend an annual forestry conference with the Nova Scotia Woodlot Owners Association, and they did a presentation at that thing, and they also were at a kiosk. We stopped and chatted with them about what they were doing. That was early on.
5: What they were doing was establishing a land trust for family forests to meet the needs of aging woodlot owners who wanted to see their land protected by an easement but weren't candidates for conservation because they'd been working forests.
0: And we were very interested and just started conversations, gentle conversations, and then next thing we knew, we had them up here for a nice walk through the woodlot, and they were just so pleased to see what we had and the potential.
1: I think we've always wondered what's going to happen when we're unable to look after the property, so we've always been considering what we were going to do. And of course, this fit into the puzzle as a possible avenue to provide that.
5: The Nova Scotia Working Woodlands Trust became eligible to hold easements in 2003. These easements conserve and protect working forests. Easements would require forest owners to keep forest canopy intact and prevent clear-cutting, while still offering people ways to harvest sustainably from the land. But the Medway Community Forest Co-op needed a way to pay for the long-term stewardship of lands in the trust, and that's where the idea of carbon came in, with the hope that by selling the revenue from carbon credits from the lands in the trust, they'd be able to pay for the cost of monitoring and managing the land in perpetuity. For the Monroes, those offsets were what initially caught their eye.
1: I guess the first area was the interest in carbon capture and storage, and the prospect that long-term a trust maintains that carbon storage. So that was the main reason for us to be interested.

0: for future generations that could be protected. And even after we move on and our family maybe moves on to another owner, they'll be compelled to follow the same plan if they want to own the property. I guess I might have to get a mill in here.
1: I think you might.
2: Out in the woods, Don and Sheila describe how the easement will protect the forest, with some areas being conserved and others set aside for silviculture.
0: So, again, everything on the other side of that brook is likely going to be the ecological zone.
2: The hope for the Working Woodlands Trust is to have the Carbon Project in place by 2026. Currently, there's about 1,500 acres signed up for the Carbon Program. They need at least 4,500 to make a viable project. And there are lots of challenges with creating carbon projects, from acquiring land to finding buyers for the offsets. But the organizers are hopeful that this project will stand out.
3: This is the amazing work that they have done. They've gone through and surveyed the whole woodlot and told us what stand is where and what the land is like. And here's the one that shows the ecological zone. This is it here that we walk through.
2: Sheila flips through a binder of maps and reports that the Working Woodlands Trust spent the summer making, an example of the kind of work the carbon stored in this land could support in the long term.
3: It's at the end of these.
0: What are you looking for?
3: The one with the endangered species and whatever. There we are.
0: Oh, did they pick up the nighthawk?
3: They picked up the nighthawk. I mean, we love the woodlot, but this gives us a whole other dimension that we're learning about our own woodlot.
1: It's sort of like you come to be part of a community in multiple senses, you know? It's a human community, but also all the community of all the other beings.
3: Yeah, the land belongs to nature. We just look after it. You look after it. I help sometimes.
0: Yeah. Land ownership is sort of a difficult issue when you have to look after it. And that applies to a forest. So I guess I take the viewpoint of being a steward rather than an owner, that I'm going to look after it.
1: Yeah. Stewarding it for the next person.
2: Looked at this way, valuing the carbon in the Acadian Wabanaki Forest is ultimately a way of restoring balance in this ecosystem.
4: Just keep walking this way.
2: Back in the hardwood forest, Dale Press looks for signs of that balance.
5: This is a really good example of the kind of careful forest management that we want to do in these types of forests. So,
2: like the Working Woodlands Trust, Growing Forest intends to keep this land as a working forest, harvesting trees selectively with a commitment to maintain the forest for at least 40 years.
5: Because we're generating revenue from carbon, we can be patient while that tree grows and make sure that by the time it's 80, or by the time it's 100, 120 and we decide to cut it, there will be a new young tree coming back underneath to replace it with. It's like a cycle.
2: There are other challenges associated with carbon offsets. They've been criticized as a way of letting polluters off the hook. And with forests, there are concerns that some offsets are protecting land that was never really at risk, like nature preserves, or that forests won't be protected for long enough to make a difference. Dale is aware of all of those concerns.
5: You know, at Growing Forests, we think that we have a very strong claim to the first, which is we know that in the absence of someone like us buying these properties, they're most likely going to be bought by someone who's going to cut every tree off of them that they can sell. On the question of, well, is 40 years enough for storing the carbon? Well, not in an ideal world. No, it's not. We need this carbon into geological carbon sinks, but we can't let the perfect be the enemy of the good. We need to put on a full court press, keep as much carbon from going into the atmosphere as we can, pull as much out as we can. And if we can buy ourselves 40 years of time, that's better than not.
2: Even without clear-cutting, there are changes coming for the Acadian Wabanaki Forest. Climate change is projected to push softwood species like balsam fir out, while hardwoods like red oak are expected to thrive. In one way or another, the forest of the future won't look like the forest today. Still, in the midst of so many things we can't control, Dale hopes future generations know there is something they can do to protect the forest and to help the

0: Forest, protect us.
1: I just want my kids to grow up feeling like, yeah, this is a problem, but we can do something. So I think where we're at with this whole game is let's keep focusing on how it can work, how we can make this work. And hopefully we've not lost too much time.
2: Come on, Bo. We're not done yet.
0: For Atlantic Voice, I'm Maura Donovan.
3: You've been listening to a documentary called It's Literally Life, Protecting Private Woodlots. That story was produced by Moira Donovan, and it first aired on Atlantic Voice in 2025. I'm show producer Lindsay Bird. I'll be back next week with another archival episode of the show. 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
2: Matt Soper wanted to be on tour with his band this summer, but he passed away earlier this month after a long illness. Coming up on today's edition of On The Go, the Labrador band Ptarmigeddon pays tribute to their friend and bandmate. The show begins right after the news.
3: This is CBC News in Newfoundland and Labrador. I'm Mike Moore. The sister of the man who survived a sinking fishing boat near the Bayford Peninsula this week says the crew of three shouldn't have been on the water to begin with. Junior Giles survived after a long swim to shore. His crewmates, brother Stanley Giles and Michael Peter Seymour, didn't make it. Roxanne Payne says the water was rough, but the men had to get their catch.
4: Michael Peter was this close. Stanley got a lot of health issues. So as soon as I heard the boat went down, I said, if Stanley is in the water, he will not make it. He got COPD, AS, got a lot of health issues, very small. Junior is very strong, healthy. Michael Peter was this close to making it. If Junior never had the endurance and the strength and strong and healthy like he is, he wouldn't have made it.
3: Payne says her brother waited for hours on the rocks before another fishing boat found him. Stanley Giles was 66. Michael Peter Seymour was also 66. Both men were fathers and grandfathers. Labrador Affairs Minister Leila Evans says her government is 100% supportive of the town of Happy Valley Goose Bay. This as residents raise more concerns about public safety within the community after incidents of aggression, harassment, and public intoxication. Evans says several government departments are working together to find solutions, which includes social, mental health, and addiction support, along with a review of police resources.
5: We have to start addressing the community's needs. You know, the town of Happy Valley Goose Bay is bearing the brunt of a lot of this activity that's going on. And they've been bearing the brunt for many years. And what they've had to put up in their neighborhoods, you know, is if it was out in, I think, in any other part of the province, it probably would have been addressed a long time ago.
3: Evan says she is concerned about the escalation of aggressive incidents within the community, and she's hoping to find a balance between protecting the community and supporting the people involved. A disagreement between developers and the city of St. John's is making for a dangerous condition. That's according to residents of the South Lyons neighborhood. A fire earlier this week at nearby Treetop Drive has highlighted that there is only one road in and out of the neighborhood. Ward 5 councillor Donnie Earle says he's received thousands of calls about completing a second road. He says it's the responsibility of the developers and not the city.
6: The South Lyons and Galway developers are responsible for working together to complete this connection. The city continues to push for the roadway to be completed because it's, you know, going to improve traffic flow and connectivity in the area. The need for this connection was identified before Galway development began and it was included in the original development approvals.
3: Galway developer Danny Williams says they have completed the Galway portion of the road but have no jurisdiction into Southlands, which was developed by Fairview Investments. CBC has reached out to Fairview for comment, but has not received a response. Well, it appears bees love the library, or at least they want to live there. A swarm of honeybees is blocking the entrance to the A.C. Hunter Library in St. John's. Laura Howells went to see what the buzz is about.
7: Could definitely be a couple hundred or a thousand.
8: That's a lot of bees setting up a home on the library steps, which are now blocked off with yellow caution tape.
7: People are interested because when do we ever get a chance to see bees when they're not like in a hive?
8: Regional librarian Emma Craig says they seem to be building a hive. She's waiting for someone to relocate the buzzers, hopefully today. For now, a big sign out front reads, Bees, telling readers to use a different entrance.
7: This is the second time this year that we've had a bees, but this is the first time it's been very close to one of our entrances.
8: Seems bees are house hunting lately. Earlier this week, the Kent store in St. John's posted about a swarm of bees in their garden center, which they had to rehome. But despite the buzzy blockage, this librarian has no stinging critiques.
7: To me, bees are gentle animals. I know that they have those stingers and that makes people nervous, but I like to always think of the attitude that as long as you give them the space they need, they're not going to cause any issues for you.
8: Laura Howells, CBC News, St. John's.
3: And that is the CBC News for this hour. For more news, weather, photos, videos, you can check us out online at cbc.ca/NL. On the Go is coming up next. I'm Mike Moore.
2: 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I'm Jamie Fitzpatrick. Here's what we have coming your way. In this first half hour of the show, the band Ptarmageddon are on tour right now, but there's an empty space on the stage. The Labrador group lost one of its members when Matt Soper passed away earlier this month. His bandmates will tell us what it's been like to carry on without him. If you're headed to the Burgio Sand and Sea Festival today, your arrival will be cause for celebration. You're about to have a great time, and your vehicle survived the Burgio Highway. We'll hear from the mayor in about 30 minutes from now. In an hour, culinary hub, sustainable tourism, cultural blueprint, big plans at Gros Morne, but what does it all mean? We'll hear what they plan to do with $3.7 million in new money. After that, if summer is your time to catch up on great TV and movies, our pop culture columnist recommends a few gems that might have escaped your notice back in the fall or winter. He'll be along in the last half hour of the show. And a man from the southern shore was caught with his pants down, literally on a trail camera, and his picture was posted online. We'll talk about privacy ethics with the head of the Newfoundland Trailway Council. However, we must begin as always. There is no On the Go without a visit from Ashley Brauweiler, or occasionally her stand-in. But Ashley is with us today. Hi.
9: How are you?
2: I'm pretty good. Nice day out there in St. John's, but I haven't checked out the rest of the province yet. Is it another warm and humid one for everybody?
9: Not for everyone. It's warm out there, but it's not as humid. Mostly just Bonavista, St. John's, all seeing those humidex values. Well, really just St. John's. 25 right now on the thermometer, but it feels like 32. So there is a cold front that's sweeping through, and that on the backside of that cold front, much more comfortable air, some, you know, nicer temperatures as well into the teens and 20s this afternoon. And there are lots of showers for mainly eastern Newfoundland at this point. Well, actually going around Terra Nova and then east of Terra Nova. And those showers will arrive on the Avalon in due time, probably in an hour or so for the south coast. And then we'll see those work their way north as we head through the night tonight for the entire Avalon. So if you're heading out to the Churchill Park Music Festival, grab a jacket because there will be some showers. It will be mild, though, tonight, only going down to about 18 degrees. In St. John's, and it is still going to be a bit humid. We'll say goodbye to that humidity as we head through the day tomorrow. Speaking of tomorrow, temperatures are going to be absolutely beautiful for most areas across the island portion of the province and Labrador, really. Temperatures will be in the mid to upper 20s for most areas. And again, we'll say goodbye to that humidity. Now, for the Avalon, that is pretty much the only place on the island that will see some showers tomorrow. That will be for the first part of the day. There is some indication that that will clear out as we head into the afternoon, although some cloud cover may hang around for a little longer. But overall, temperatures much cooler tomorrow, low 20s for the most part, much less windy than it has been as well. for most areas. And then across Labrador, we're looking at those temperatures into the mid to upper 20s through the day tomorrow, about 20 degrees for the north coast. But there are some showers around for the north coast tomorrow morning. And then Lab West, you're going to see some afternoon and evening showers, but there should be plenty of sunshine before then.
2: Okay. Tomorrow will be a pretty nice day, give or take a shower.
9: That's right. Yeah, it looks pretty decent. I mean, on the Avalon, I do think those showers will hang around through the morning, but then it should turn into a pretty decent afternoon and evening.
2: Thank you. Have a great weekend.
9: You too.
2: Here and now on CBC Television this evening is your next opportunity to catch Ashley Brawweiler with the weather. As always, she'll be part of the crew for that show starting at 6 o'clock Island time. Right now it is 4:09, 3:39 in most of Labrador.

0: Jen Edwards and Scott Neary are having a great time this summer traveling around and playing music, but it's also one of the hardest tours they've ever done. Jen and Scott make up the band Ptarmageddon from Labrador West. You're hearing them just now. The band was a trio until just before this tour started. The third member, Matt Soper, passed away earlier this month after a long illness. He was 39 years old. Ptarmageddon has been on tour for the last couple of weeks. I caught up with Jen Edwards and Scott Neary outside Enfield, Nova Scotia. First of all, Jen and Scott, our condolences on the loss of your friend and bandmate.
1: Thank you so much.
0: You guys have been on tour for the last couple of weeks now, pretty busy, and you have more shows to come. So, Jen, I'll start with you. What's it been like doing shows without Matt?
1: Well, it's been interesting because Matthew's been sick for several years now. So when he was doing well, he would be playing with us. We would do three-hour-long gigs, and everything was just like the old days. But then there'd be periods of time where he wasn't well enough. So for quite a while now, like in Lab West, we would set up gigs and be like, if you're well, like come play drums or like come with your guitar and sing a couple songs. And sometimes we really had a great, great time and he had lots of energy. But yeah, we at this point are kind of used to having to play without Matt, unfortunately. But we're really not used to him being gone yet. It doesn't feel real. So having to talk about that on stage can be very difficult. But it's also comforting to sing the songs that we all wrote together. And it's kind of helping us to process it in a very direct way, talking about it publicly. So, yeah.
0: Scott, is there a part of the show that you've sort of set aside or scheduled where you take a few minutes to talk about it?
2: One thing we've been doing differently on this tour is really telling the stories behind the songs. It used to be very, we used to be very much about just play as many songs as we could sort of cram in to 60 minutes. And now we're really taking our time to tell the stories behind them. And every song in the band is written by all three of us. So there's a piece of him in every story and in every song that we play. So it's, we try and make it a celebration of Matthew rather than being heavy handed about it. But there's no getting away from talking about him from the first song to the last, really.
0: So by telling the stories of the songs, that's a way of telling the story of the band and the time that you had together.
2: Exactly. Yeah. And, yeah. You know, mm-hmm. Just so many laughs, so many goofs, even on the recordings, we've got hours and hours of recordings of us getting it wrong and just, you know, laughing and being able to share those clips with an audience is really just letting everybody get, you know, an insight into the bigger picture of Matthew.
0: Jen, you mentioned that during his illness, there were times when he was able to play with you guys and times when he had to sit out. He would have still been with us when you were planning this tour. Was there a time when he hoped that he might be healthy enough to be part of it?
1: There really was, yeah. Earlier this year, I'd say around January, February, he was feeling great. We were really hopeful that we would be able to go on tour. And so he was part of the planning of it, the inspiration behind it, really. So, it makes it harder, but it's also sort of like pushing us on, you know, like every great day we have at a great, beautiful venue where it's bittersweet because we just really wish he could experience it with us. But we're just so grateful that, you know, he was behind the very inception of the band. If you go back far enough, like he wanted to take a week to write some songs and he kind of pushed us to do that. And that's what became the band. So,
0: yeah, you guys were,
1: energy is here with us.
0: You guys were kind of a pandemic band in a way, right? Scott, you came together at around that time?
2: That's absolutely it. Yeah. I moved back from Toronto. I moved to Wabash because of the pandemic. Jen ended up staying in Wabash longer than she thought she would because the world was scary in 2020. And so Matt said, you guys are here. Let's take a week and write some songs. It was a pandemic project that we just did for a laugh. You know, we didn't seriously name the band Ptarmageddon thinking we'd ever be on the road.
0: Jen, just tell us a little bit about Matt and how you think you'll remember him, you know, years from now.
1: The biggest thing that keeps echoing in my head is his laugh. Because playing together, well, whether we were jamming or writing or performing, like, we just laughed together so much, maybe too much. He was just very gentle, didn't take himself or anything too seriously. But he was also very serious about art in a way, like, yeah, he was very poetic in his writing. He had this, like, soft lower voice that really, like, pulled our three-part harmonies together. So, yeah, his energy was, he was hilarious. He was gentle and kind and very wise. Yeah, that's what comes to mind for me.
2: Yeah, he was sort of a gentle, grounding presence. You know, I might have taken the music too seriously sometimes, and he had a good way of bringing me back to earth.
0: Lots of folks knew him in and around Labrador West, right, Scott?
2: Yeah. I mean, it is a small, tight-knit community, but, for example, his mother was my grade one teacher. So everybody knew him through her, or just as, you know, a super dad and an athlete and just an all-around nice guy.
0: Jen, tell us a little bit more about the tour. You'll remember this one years from now, I'm sure, is the one that that you had to do after Matt Soper was gone. But tell us a little bit more about how it's been going.
1: Oh, man. We've been really lucky to play at a lot of awesome venues and quite a variety. So in St. John's, we played at the Rock House, which is, you can imagine the vibe, like rock and roll show, full band. So when we play full band, we're hiring local musicians, and we're lucky to know a lot of amazing local musicians like Josh Ward on bass in St. John's and Chris Donnelly there. Then we'll play like, say, the Newfoundland Distillery in Clark's Beach, like beautiful views of the ocean. We played in Cape Breton the other day at a brewery called Big Spruce, which is like, Scott called it a Disneyland for adults. It's like up on a hill and it's a brewery with a beautiful patio and outdoor stage for the band, like just gorgeous. We just keep saying like, oh, we're so lucky to be here. And we're also very sad at the same time. So it's all the things. It's all, you know, life is full of those highs and lows at the same time, really.
0: Scott, are you having a great time on stage every night, in spite of the fact that you have heavy hearts?
2: We really are. There's at least one or two moments every night where I get a little choked up and, you know, I turn back on to the audience and Jen finishes my sentences. But other than that, we really are having a great time and kind of hearing our songs in a new way, hearing meaning in lyrics that we wrote 6 years ago that mean something totally different to us now, in this really beautiful way. And it really is a fun time. There's just almost a little bit of guilt about how much fun we're having sometimes. We keep saying we want to put on the show that, you know, he wishes he could come see.
0: Mm-hmm. Is there a Tarmageddon song we could play that really speaks to what he brought to the band? Does anything jump to mind?
2: So from a lyric perspective, he brought in this idea, there's beauty in all this chaos, sort of about him having a fight with his daughter and how when he, you know, when she grows up, he's going to miss it. So beauty and chaos comes from that seed of an idea. But to really hear Matthew's voice, he sounds really fantastic because he sings lead on Summer Song, which is just really it's about a fictional busker. So from a lyrical perspective, it doesn't tell his story, but if you really want to hear his voice, that's my recommendation there.
1: Yeah, I would totally agree. Either one of those, Beauty and Chaos or Summer Song. But Summer Song just really showcases his voice.
0: Okay, I wish you well on the rest of the tour. Travel safely, enjoy the shows, and I know that you're wrapping up at the Iron Fest in Labrador West. I'm sure that's going to be a terrific time. Thanks so much for joining us, both of you.
2: Hey, thank you so much. Really appreciate giving the time for this.

That's Ptarmigeddon with Summer Song with the late Matt Soper on lead vocals there. I spoke with Jen Edwards and Scott Neary of Ptarmigeddon. I reached them in Nova Scotia where they're on tour. You might recall that during that interview, they both mentioned that their late bandmate had a terrific sense of humor. And they both brought up this song.

So that's Tarmageddon again. This time it's a song called Nightmare. And if you truly want to appreciate Nightmare, you can't just listen to it. You have to go to YouTube, look up Tarmageddon, Nightmare. The video will pop up, Nightmare song. And Matt Soper will be featured in that video, bounding through the landscape in a bunny suit. It's both hilarious and terrifying. Just a little tip.

0: It is 26 minutes after 4, 3:56 in most of Labrador. Martin Jones joins me now because it is Friday and because Weekend AM is next up bright and early tomorrow morning.
1: Friday, here again. Like, I don't know where the week has gone, right? Unbelievable.
0: Well, your week hasn't gone anywhere because, like, you still have to work for a couple of days.
1: Oh, yeah, it's technically it's technically Wednesday for
0: me. No wonder
1: me,
0: it felt
1: right?
0: like such a short
1: So it only felt like 3 days. Anyway.
0: What are you guys up to?
1: We're going to be dancing on the ceiling, kind of. Some people literally kind of. I'll explain. It is Vertical Dance Week in St. John's, so we're going to speak to a choreographer and some dancers who are going to be dancing on the sides of buildings downtown. I'm talking like Atlantic Place. You know, they're going to sort of go down halfway through and then dance on the side of the buildings while we watch from the ground below. I will not be joining them, for the record. No, thank you.
0: No.
1: No. I had a chance to meet up with actor Paul Rowe this week as well. He's returning as Bishop Michael Anthony Fleming for a guided theatrical tour of the Basilica in St. John's. He's done a couple of hundred of these shows. He's back now for the first time in a while. He says not only will it educate people, it's going to change how you see that building moving forward. And, designer Mandy Daw here in St. John's. She took part for the last 2 years with the Churchill Park Music Festival, helping out with the costume departments there. Helped out with some artists like Gwen Stefani and the Chicks and stuff like that. She's going to tell us exactly how she was enjoying those couple of weekends with them. And she's going to take us into the world of the quick change as well.
0: Okay, the first item you mentioned.
1: Yeah.
0: The dancing down the walls. Where is it? Atlantic Place?
1: Yeah, yeah.
0: Okay. And you came in and you said, well, it's sort of, you know, dancing on the ceiling. You're not quite, but it immediately struck fear in my heart.
1: Yeah, I know.
0: Because it brought back, like, traumatic memories of the Lionel Richie song. Oh.
1: We might have to play that song now, not because of your trauma, but because it kind of fits, right? I have a terrible fear of heights, so the thought of doing this just boggles my mind.
0: Yeah, I'm with you.
1: Yeah.
0: Okay, vertical dancing. Not every day you can say you're covering that on the radio, my friend.
1: There we go.
0: I hope you have a great show.
1: Thanks, buddy.

0: The Commonwealth Games are headed to Glasgow, Scotland. Athletes from 74 nations and territories will compete in sports like athletics, swimming, artistic gymnastics, and wheelchair three-on-three basketball. Anything can happen when the level of competition is this high. Don't miss any of the action from July 23rd to August 2nd. 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
2: She's a magician, comedian, fire eater, and the creative force behind the internet sensation Lucy Darling. Carissa Hendricks will be here to tell you about finding a community of magicians in Calgary and what it's like navigating the male-dominated field.
3: From CBC News, The World This Hour, I'm Helen Mann. Opening ceremonies for the Gordie Howe Bridge took place today on the Canadian side of the Detroit River. Ontario Premier Doug Ford chose to downplay the recent trade tensions with the U.S. in his opening remarks.
4: With our friends on the other side of this bridge in Michigan, and I want to emphasize, I know Canadians love Americans, and I know Americans love Canadians, and that bond will last for another over 200 years.
3: It was originally meant to be a joint ceremony between Canada and the U.S., but it became a solo celebration after U.S. President Donald Trump announced new tariffs against Canada. The span connecting Windsor to Detroit was supposed to open last month, but then Trump demanded some of the bridge's revenue go to American coffers. Traffic is set to start rolling across on Monday. Officials in Saskatoon say an unknown drug circulating in the city is leading to a spike in overdoses. Firefighters responded to 90 overdoses in 3 days last week, and Chief Rob Hogan says his staff are burning out.
5: Overdoses have dramatically taken over, and it just adds to the workload. So when we do have a fire, the crew's been out busy, you know, running four or five overdoses for part of the day, and now they have a house fire, and then they can expect to go back and have more overdoses as the evening goes on.
3: The number of overdoses in the city has risen significantly since last year, when firefighters responded to 1,400 calls. That number is already over 2,000 so far this year. Spain and France are asking for help from the European Union in their effort to contain growing wildfires. Tens of thousands of residents and tourists have already been forced to flee, and Ashley Burke reports concern continues to grow.
6: In Spain, officials have declared a national emergency. Two wildfires outside Madrid have now merged. More than 19,000 people are now under evacuation orders. Enrique Martin says he had to run from his house because of a ball of fire. If he was 5 minutes later, he says, it would have wiped him out. The EU, so concerned, it's now deploying its firefighting planes to Spain and France, where tens of thousands have been forced to flee an area near Bordeaux.
7: The fire was very close to house.
6: AFP photographer Roman Perichot was on the ground in Le Pors, capturing the towering flames and exhausted firefighters trying to contain it.
7: I saw in our eyes that they were scared.
6: In total, more than 80,000 people have been forced to evacuate in Europe as wildfires continue to burn. Ashley Burke, CBC News, London.
3: In Canada, a number of communities are suffering because of thick wildfire smoke. Now, new Health Canada research reveals that smoke is contributing to more emergency room visits, but not for what you might think. Anand Ram explains.
8: On the streets of Edmonton, the air this week was unmistakable.
9: The smoke is just, it just fills your lungs. It's just not comfortable.
8: But it's also going to people's heads. Newly published research by Health Canada says smoke from burning wildfires is sending more people to the ER for migraines, a 6% increase. Dr. William Kingston is a neurologist at Sunnybrook Hospital in Toronto and looked at the research.
10: 14% of Canadians have migraines, so 6% is a hefty number when you're dealing with a really common condition.
8: The study looked at nearly a million emergency department visits in Alberta and Ontario for more than a decade. And while not everyone will suddenly develop migraines, those predisposed to them might need additional help.
10: It might push us to seeing someone who might not have required migraine preventive therapy. Maybe now they do.
8: A warning as the wildfire season rages on, with Ontario setting a record at more than 700,000 hectares burned. Anandram, CBC News, Toronto.
3: Finally, basketball legend LeBron James is heading to the Philadelphia 76ers. He says he strongly considered retirement after his 23rd season ended, but he now thinks he can make Philadelphia a championship team. That is your World This Hour. For CBC News, I'm Helen Mann.
11: And I'm Jamie Fitzpatrick. Welcome back to On the Go. In this second half hour of the show, it is Bergio's big day. We'll head to the South Coast for the Sand and Sea Festival and for an update on the sad state of the Bergio Highway. The Gordie Howe International Bridge was built to bring Canada and the U.S. closer together, also to facilitate transportation. How did we end up fighting over it? We'll talk to an expert on that. In about 30 minutes from now, we'll find out how a few million dollars from the feds will help boost sustainable tourism in Gros Morne. That announcement was made this week. And later in the show, is there a TV show or a movie you've been meaning to catch up on but just never got around to it? If summer is your time to get back and review and watch the stuff you missed, our pop culture columnist is here to help you play catch up. Before that, let's get to some of the temperatures and weather conditions around the province at this hour. By Environment Canada measures, the warmest place in the province right now is Cartwright, where it is 25 degrees and sunny at the airport. Still in Labrador, it's 24 at Makovic, it's 20 degrees and partly cloudy in Nain. Inland, Happy Valley Goose Bay showing a light rain shower and 22. And in Labrador West, it's mostly cloudy, showing 19 degrees at Wabash Airport. And that is the coolest weather station in the province at this hour. Turning to the island, fairly consistent looking day across a variety of locations, just like yesterday. In St. John's, mostly cloudy in 25, mostly cloudy in 24 in Gander, mostly cloudy and 22 at Deer Lake at this hour. Right now the time is 4:36, that makes it 4:06 in most of Labrador. The town of Bergio is in full-on celebration mode. The annual Sand and Sea Festival got underway this afternoon. That's two full days of fun in the sun, at least hopefully it'll be sun, and beach sand between your toes. It all sounds a lot more comfortable than driving on the highway to get there. I'm joined now by the mayor of Bergio, Trevor Green. Hello.
12: Hello, how are you this afternoon?
11: Pretty good. Happy Bergio Day to you. Is that what you call today?
12: Yeah. So today is Bergio Day, and we kicked off our Sand and Sea Festival as well.
11: How is it looking down at the beach?
12: It's beautiful today. It turned out to be a nice sunny day, a little bit of a breeze, enough to keep the flies away, so it was perfect.
11: What kind of stuff is happening there in town?
12: So this afternoon we had big festivities at the park there, the games for the kids and some food trucks and different vendors and some live music and stuff. And then this evening we have Lions putting on a roast beef supper, and then we have a dance at the arena with shots fired. They're playing this evening. So.
11: And how about through tomorrow?
12: Tomorrow will be some more fun in the sun, I guess, at the park for kids and different games again and some different vendors. And there'll be a bingo tomorrow evening, and the fire department does their annual fish supper, and fireworks will be tomorrow evening as well. So, and then at the end of the evening, they'll have a local musician playing at the local club there, and everybody's more than welcome to come and have a dance.
11: Are you a long-time Bergio resident yourself?
12: I'm not. I've only been in Bergio for about 9 years now.
11: Okay, so you had a chance to kind of form an impression when you got there, as opposed to folks who grew up and it was the only thing they knew, you know, the way it is when we're kids. So what made you want? You obviously got there and wanted to stay and wanted to run to be on the council and be the mayor. What is it that that you loved about Bergio so much when you found it?
12: You know what, Bergio just—I love the ocean. I always have, and I got the opportunity through work to come down here and take over the local store. So I did that, and you know, I fell in love with the community, and the people around are just—they're genuine people. They'll help you. They're just true Newfoundlanders, I call it, right? So it's the community really embraced me, and I enjoyed being here. And I joined council. My original plans wasn't to become the mayor, but that's how it went, and so far I'm enjoying it. So it's I love the community. I wouldn't go back to a city again, I don't think.
11: A lot of challenges facing many communities in rural Newfoundland these days. How are things in Burgio, would you say?
12: Yeah, and we have our challenges, the same as most rural Newfoundland, like you said. I mean, there's some housing challenges and some seniors' home challenges and stuff like that. And, you know, it's an aging community, so, you know, it's how do we attract industry and how do we attract people to come and move back here?
11: So what you're on today telling us about is the Sand and Sea Festival. A lot of the events take place in the Sandbanks Provincial Park. So for those who've never been there, how would you describe the park and these beaches? They must be quite lovely beaches.
12: They are absolutely beautiful beaches. I walk them quite a bit with my dog and stuff. And if you've ever been down south, it's as close as you're going to get. The water's not quite as warm, but the scenery and the scenery of the Southwest Coast is just beautiful. The beach is nice, soft sand. There's four or five beaches that you can walk through. There's trails around town that you can actually do. I think it's a 13-kilometer trek all the way around. It's to me one of the most beautiful parks in Newfoundland. It's a hidden gem for sure.
11: It does indeed sound like a gem. Do you get much visiting, much in the way of visitors and tourists?
12: We do. I'm going to say back in the dirty word COVID days, once that kind of all finished and everybody did like the staycation, it really kind of, I think, put Burgio on the map. We started to really see an uptick in tourism and definitely over the last 4 or 5 years, I've seen a lot more around town, a lot more people from away.
11: I have to say, and I'm sure this won't be news to you, we see a lot of complaints circulating online about the state of Route 80, the highway leading down from the Trans-Canada. How would you describe the condition of the Burgio Highway these days?
12: It is a difficult highway. I mean, it's one of those roads, you turn off the Trans-Canada and you're 146 kilometers of no cell service and nothing in between. Now, we've been lucky enough that we partnered with the government. And we have what we call the 90-degree turn, and it's where the highway literally takes a 90-degree turn. And there's Starlink set up there, and there's another spot we call Bungie's Pit that has a Starlink set up. So you can stop and make a phone call or check your emails or whatever you want to do. The road itself definitely, you know, it needs some repair. There's some pretty significant potholes there. If you're doing the speed limit and you're taking your time, you know, you'll be okay. I'm guilty of it myself, going probably a little too fast and see that pothole while you don't have time to miss it. So it's a rough road. I've been working really close with Michael King and you know, trying to get some work done to it. And they have been patching potholes quite frequently there in the last couple of weeks. So, you know, hopefully we can continue that through the summer. So as tourism continues to come down that highway, they can be a little more comfortable.
11: In the long run, are you hoping that at some point you can get like a major reconstruction of at least part of that highway?
12: Yeah, so we had some done there, I'm going to say, I think it was about 20, 25 kilometers done there a few years ago. And it certainly makes a big difference, right? So, I mean, if, you know, next year, if we can get another 10 kilometers or something like that done each year, get a little bit more and more done, it'll make a huge difference, right? So, and you know, the Burgio is trying to promote tourism, trying to promote people to come down here. And then, you know, that road can be a little bit deterring if you're not used to it.
11: So as you understand it, has it discouraged some people who might have otherwise visited?
12: Not to my knowledge. I've had a few people that have come down, and obviously, like I said, I don't know local stories, so I talked to a lot of people, and they said, oh, my God, that road is pretty rough. yeah, you got to take your time, right? So it's my advice to everybody is take the time and, you know, enjoy the scenery. There's some beautiful scenery on the way down, you know. We just had 400 or so caribou hanging out on the middle of the road there for the last couple of weeks, and, you know, you can see moose off in the field and stuff. So just take your time, enjoy the scenery, and you'll get down here just fine.
11: A big herd of caribou, huh?
12: Yes, yeah. It's pretty neat, unless you're in a hurry. Because they don't like to get off the road, that's for sure.
11: Nonetheless, I mean, a site like that would certainly make a few potholes more than worth it, I would say.
12: I think so, right? Yeah. I mean, like you said, it's most rural Newfoundland towns, I think, struggle with highway conditions. I think Newfoundland in general struggles with highway conditions. So, I mean, it's one of those things.
11: I know that a lot of work for the South Fjords Marine Protected Area was based in Burgio, and that effort was called off by the provincial government earlier this year. Do you think that that's kind of over, or are you still hoping to get some kind of movement on a marine protected area?
12: I don't know so much about marine protected area. It's certainly something that, you know, we're in very early conversations with Parks Canada a little bit, just to talk about, see if they can do something with our Sandbanks Park and that kind of thing. So where we're at with it, I don't know right now. It's still, like I said, very early conversations, but we're certainly open to some positive outcomes from that original study, right? So
11: you're open-ending that helps protect but also take advantage of the beautiful sites that you have down there.
12: Exactly.
11: Mayor Green, thank you so much for talking to us today.
12: Great. Not a problem. And you guys have a wonderful day.
11: Have a good weekend.
12: You too. Thank you.
11: That's Trevor Green. He's the mayor of Burgio. The Sand and Sea, and sorry, let me take that again. The Sand and Sea Festival is happening today and tomorrow. Brand new music track for you. This is from Pat Sloan, St. John's musician. His EP is called Needlepoint, just out this week. Song is called Jenny.

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5: 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I'm Jamie Fitzpatrick, sitting in for your usual host, Chrissy Holmes. After years of construction and delays, the Gordie Howe International Bridge is ready for traffic starting Monday. The project was, in part, meant to be a symbol of cooperation and the ties between Canada and the United States. But it's become a reflection of the growing tensions between the two countries instead. For his take on this, we've reached Drew Fagan. He's at the Monk School of Global Affairs and Public Policy at the University of Toronto. He's in Collingwood, Ontario. Hi, Drew.
6: Hi, Jamie.
5: So I guess we should always be careful if we're going to turn construction projects into metaphors. But this bridge that was supposed to show how close we are, how did it become a symbol of the tensions that we all know about and that we're all starting to get used to?
6: Well, the process lately in which the president has, put one over on us, I suppose. And also the history of this in the context of what has really been an accelerating decline in bilateral amity and coordination. So it is a bit of a metaphor for the bigger issue, which obviously we've been focusing on across the country as well, of the renegotiation of the CUSMA agreement. I think it's fair to say that in modern history of Canada-US relations, an administration has not acted anywhere near the way Trump administration has with regard to the bridge, essentially letting us pay for it, insisting that we pay for it. We did. And then demanding, half the revenue.
5: That doesn't sound like a great deal. Okay. So let's say this, regardless of how it's set up, we should be able to, between the two of us, get another bridge built between the two countries. How did it turn so complicated, even in these, less than friendly times?
6: Well, you point out it's another bridge. So the existing Ambassador Bridge is the most important link between Canada and the United States in terms of trade. It handles about

0: finally got going on planning the bridge. Canada had to pledge to pay for the whole thing. It's come in at about $6 billion because Michigan, which was going to pay its share, was lobbied so hard by the American family that they refused, and Washington refused as well. So we paid the whole thing. It's now ready to go. And at the last minute in February, Trump says, I want half ownership in the bridge. Well, ironically, the United States already has that. Michigan does own half the bridge. Canada owns half the bridge. And then he switched and said, I want the revenue. And the choice for the prime minister is between a rock and a hard place, is open the bridge and give them part of the revenue, or the bridge will remain closed. And given how important it is to Canada-US trade, and the prime minister was talking about this yesterday, and the ceremony was today, they made the decision to, I suppose, buckle down to U.S. demands in this example.
1: So every piece of infrastructure tells its own story, I guess. In this case, would you say the Gordie Howe Bridge will be remembered for and represent, I guess, the bridge and its disputes over who gets the revenue will go down as kind of a symbol of this major change in the relationship that we've been seeing since the second Trump administration?
0: It certainly might. Maybe things will calm down a little bit. You know, the revenue deal will take effect for 15 years. We'll see where things go. Let me make a quick comparison in history. You know, the biggest project ever done on the border was the St. Lawrence Seaway. You know, the St. Lawrence Seaway opened in 1959. President Eisenhower was there. The prime minister was there. The queen was there. Canada paid more than 50% of it because it benefited us more. And to be fair, with regard to Detroit-Windsor, the trade, you know, benefits us more than it does the United States. But all that being said, I think your point is very well taken. This is a very pregnant example of the challenge we face with administration that does not think in any way about bilateral terms. We've never in modern history faced this before.
1: Drew, thanks very much for talking to us about this today. Great story.
0: Thanks, Jamie.
1: That is Drew Fagan. He spoke to us from Collingwood, Ontario, and he's a professor at the Monk School of Global Affairs at the University of Toronto.

embark on a tour in the fall that keeps them north of the 49th parallel, regardless of where they are across the Atlantic Ocean, because they're going to be in Canada, Belgium, the Netherlands, and Scandinavia. That's their new single. It's called East of the Sun. It's written by Roy Harper, who's a big songwriter type guy in England back in the 60s. Didn't he do something with Led Zeppelin? Pink Floyd too? That's right, Zeppelin wrote a song about him, thanks to Ken Cave for getting us caught up on the trivia.

And that is Led Zeppelin with Hats Off to Roy Harper. We don't have time to hear much of it. Kind of a wild one, isn't it? The regional news is next.

0: This is CBC News in Newfoundland and Labrador. I'm Mike Moore. The Royal Newfoundland Constabulary is investigating a fatal crash involving a pedestrian and a school bus in St. John's. Police say a 77-year-old man was struck around 10:30 this morning at the intersection of Allendale Road and Prince Philip Drive. The man succumbed to his injuries. The bus driver was not injured. Police say the driver was cooperative and remained on the scene. There were no passengers on board the bus at the time. The RNC says the investigation is not believed to be criminal. The sister of the man who survived a sinking fishing boat near the Beaverd Peninsula this week says the crew of three shouldn't have been on the water to begin with. Junior Giles survived after a long swim to shore. His crewmates, brother Stanley Giles and Michael Peter Seymour, didn't make it. Roxanne Payne says the water was rough, but the men had to get their catch.
1: Michael Peter was this close. Stanley got a lot of health issues. So as soon as I heard the boat went down, I said, if Stanley is in the water, he will not make it. He got COPD, AS, got a lot of health issues, very small. Junior is very strong, healthy. Michael Peter was this close to making it. If Junior never had the endurance and the strength and strong and healthy like he is, he wouldn't have made it.
0: Payne says her brother waited for hours on the rocks before another fishing boat found him. Stanley Giles was 66. Michael Peter Seymour was also 66. Both men were fathers and grandfathers. Labrador Affairs Minister Leila Evans says her government is 100% supportive of the town of Happy Valley Goose Bay. This as residents raise more concerns about public safety within the community after incidents of aggression, harassment, and public intoxication. Evans says several government departments are working together to find solutions, which includes social, mental health, and addiction support, along with a review of police resources.
2: We have to start addressing the community's needs. You know, the town of Happy Valley Goose Bay is bearing the brunt of a lot of this activity that's going on. And they've been bearing the brunt for many years. And what they've had to put up in their neighborhoods, you know, is if it was out in, I think, in any other part of the province, it probably would have been addressed a long time ago.
0: Evans says she is concerned about the escalation of aggressive incidents within the community, and she's hoping to find a balance between protecting the community and supporting the people involved. A disagreement between developers and the city of St. John's is making for dangerous conditions. That's according to residents of the Southlands neighborhood. A fire earlier this week at nearby Treetop Drive has highlighted that there is only one road in and out of the neighborhood. Ward 5 Councillor Donnie Earle says he's received thousands of calls about completing a second road. He says it's the responsibility of the developers and not the city.
3: The Southlands and Galway developers are responsible for working together to complete this connection. The city continues to push for the roadway to be completed because it's, you know, going to improve traffic flow and connectivity in the area. The need for this connection was identified before Galway development began, and it was included in the original development approvals.
0: Galway developer Denny Williams says they have completed the Galway portion of the road, but have no jurisdiction into the Southlands half, which was developed by Fairview Investments. CBC News has reached out to Fairview for comment, but has not yet received a response. A six-year-old boy is in the hospital with life-threatening injuries after he was struck by an alleged impaired driver in St. John's Thursday night. The RNC say they arrested a 32-year-old man. They say the man fled from the scene but was later picked up by officers thanks to a tip from the public. The RNC says the man failed a roadside screening test. He's charged with impaired driving, causing bodily harm, among other charges. He was also wanted on outstanding warrants. The man was held in custody to appear in court. And finally, a worker was injured in an incident on the Hibernia platform last week. On July 18th, two casing joints weighing over a ton each separated from a magnetic crane while being transported, falling 2 meters to the deck. One of the joints hit a worker's leg. They were transported to the hospital. Operations were suspended after the incident. The offshore energy regulator says the incident had the potential for fatality. Hibernia Management is now conducting an investigation. And that is the CBC News for this hour. I'm Mike Moore.
4: Thank you, Mike. Coming up in this next half hour of On the Go, we're going to find out how a few million dollars from the feds will help boost sustainable tourism in Gros Morne. That's coming up next. And we'll hear from Premier Tony Wakeham about his return from the First Minister's meeting in PEI. And we're also going to talk bees. The entrance to the A.C. Hunter Library in St. John's was closed for a while today because of bees, because they had to do something about the bees and get them removed. Not sure what the status of the story is now, but we'll hear what it was like over at the library today. A little later in the show, a man from the Southern Shore was caught with his pants down, literally, on a trail camera, and his picture ended up online. We'll talk privacy ethics in the great outdoors with the head of the Newfoundland Trailway Council. Before we get to any of that, let's look at some temperatures and weather conditions around the province at this hour. The coolest weather station in Newfoundland and Labrador is in Labrador West, where it's mostly cloudy and 19 degrees at Wabush Airport. At Cartwright, it is 25 degrees. Just a little bit warmer than St. John's. 25 and sunny in Cartwright, that makes it the hot spot in the province right now. The rest of us are somewhere in between. On the island, it's mostly cloudy across most locations. 25 in St. John's, 22 in Deer Lake, 24 in Gander. And St. John's is really the only area, or St. John's in the northeast Avalon, where the humidity is still much of a factor. The Humidex reading is 30 in St. John's right now. And going through the rest of Labrador in Happy Valley Goose Bay, there's a light rain shower. It's 22 degrees. It's sunny and 24 in Mary's Harbour, as 20 degrees and partly cloudy in Nain. Time right now coming up to 7 minutes after 5 o'clock. That makes it 4:37 in most of Labrador. A pair of tourism operators on this province's west coast are celebrating a fresh injection of cash this week. $3.7 million to be shared by the Gros Morne Cooperating Association and the Gros Morne Institute for Sustainable Tourism. Nora Fever is with the region's Institute for Sustainable Tourism, and she's on the line now. Hello.
5: Hi.
4: Congratulations on getting this funding.
5: Thank you very much, and thanks for having me.
4: Let's talk a little bit about what sustainable tourism means, because I think it can mean different things in different places. It can suggest different priorities depending on who you talk to. But what does it mean for the Gros Morne area?
5: Absolutely agree. I think sustainable tourism is something that means something different depending on who you're talking to and what you're talking about. But from our perspective, it's really about balance. So we really try to help tourism operators and organizations look at balancing economic, environmental, social, and community impact so that we're taking into account all of those different aspects when it comes to developing tourism experiences or developing tourism infrastructure. So if we can try to balance those things really well, we can work towards sustainability, and something that we're kind of always striving for is to be more sustainable.
4: So just to give folks a more concrete idea of what you're driving for, can you give us a couple of good examples of sustainable tourism as it would be practiced out there compared to one or two examples of tourism activities that you wouldn't necessarily want in your area?
5: Yeah, I think one of the things that we've really worked on in the last few years is thinking about tourism from a community perspective. So thinking about how can tourism benefit communities? There are other ways that we can see things happening in the community that contribute to community well-being or make your community more resilient or stronger. And that can be very simple things like encouraging more buying local, encouraging local ingredients or buying things from local suppliers versus outsourcing to a further away supplier. Encouraging at things like festivals and events, encouraging vendors to use local suppliers, or to do more environmentally conscious things like composting and recycling and not using single-use plastics and those sorts of things. So there are lots of things you can do that are not overly complicated to do. And then I think more longer-term things we can think about would be thinking about larger projects where you're looking at things like solar energy or trying to reduce your carbon footprint and those sorts of things.
4: I noticed that just looking over the press release that came out with regards to this new funding, I saw mention, for example, of support for a new culinary and cultural hub, which sounds really interesting and potentially great. Can you give us a sense of what that kind of vision might look like?
5: Yeah, so that's a project led by the Growth Foreign Cooperating Association and really looking at, again, encouraging more local products, using local suppliers, being able to grow more food locally so we're not depending on outside sources quite so much, and also showcasing local products. There are lots of local activities and local products being created in the region and providing a bit of a platform for some of those folks to be able to showcase what they're doing with support from an organization that can help get things going and get things moving and get the word out.
4: I know that this funding is split between the Grossmorne Cooperating Association and the Grossmorne Institute for Sustainable Tourism. And I think to a lot of us, you know, from a distance, it might be hard to tell one from the other. But the two organizations work closely together, is what I've heard.
5: Yes, that's right. We work really closely together, and the Grossmorne Cooperating Association was a founding partner of the Grossmorne Institute for Sustainable Tourism. And we still continue to work quite closely together on different projects.
4: Getting back to where you put the emphasis on what you're developing and what it is you're trying to do there, tell me a bit about the Activate initiative. What's the goal of it?
5: Yeah, it was a program that we developed in partnership with the Cody Institute at St. Francis Xavier University back in 2023 was when it started. And it's really a community development program that looks at community from really a strengths-based approach. So we try to help communities look at all of the wonderful assets that they have in their community, thinking about the stories that they tell, experiences that they might be able to offer, and really try to take that holistic approach. So working alongside community to come up with those things that are happening in community that maybe could be further developed and maybe could help bring benefits back into community. So it's really all about taking that holistic approach and looking at everything that's happening.
4: What's the tourism season been like in the area?
5: Very good so far. Certainly lots of people are around. We're seeing lots of people camping, lots of people hiking, lots of people taking in the sights. So it's been quite good so far.
4: And the Prime Minister was there today.
5: Yes, he was.
4: Okay, so all eyes on Grossmorne, it seems, this week.
5: Yeah, it's definitely been a busy few days.
4: Nora, thanks so much for joining us today.
5: Thank you so much for having me.
4: That's Nora Fever. She's the Director of Programs and Innovation for the Grossmorne Institute of Sustainable Tourism. And indeed, the Prime Minister was there today, as I understand it, or unless I'm proven wrong, he didn't speak with reporters, but he was there to announce the renewal of the Canada Strong Pass, allowing admission to national parks, I believe. I don't have it in front of me. It was something like that.

Song is called Bronze Plateau. It's a duet there between Shirley Montagu and Bob McDonald. But the guys you hear on guitar are Glenn Tilley and Bill Rose, and they will be playing at the English Harbour Arts Centre tomorrow night starting at 7:30. Tickets at the door or at eventbrite.ca.

0: time is 15 minutes after 5 o'clock, 4:45 in most of Labrador. Premier Tony Wakeham is back from Charlottetown, Prince Edward Island. That's where Canada's provincial and territorial leaders gathered this week. Wakeham spoke with reporters about a range of issues that came up during those meetings. That was right after he landed in St. John's this afternoon. Here are a few of the highlights from St. John's International Airport.
1: Let's just start with the meeting. How would you describe the Premier's meetings and what was accomplished for NL during that time?
2: Well, I think it was a very productive week. We had 2 days where we had meetings with the Premiers alone. And then, of course, yesterday we had a meeting with the Prime Minister. The Premiers, obviously, we talked about a lot of different subjects that matter across the people across the country. And when you think about cost of living, healthcare, all of the issues and the opportunities ahead of us, and of course, there was the talk about tariffs as well.
3: There's an announcement between PEI, Nova Scotia, and New Brunswick regarding energy in the Maritime provinces. Why wasn't Newfoundland and Labrador a part of that?
2: Well, right now, I think, as you are fully aware, Newfoundland and Labrador is in negotiations with the province of Quebec, and what we have is a tremendous opportunity. As I have kept saying, we have the power, and there's certainly lots of people looking to have that power. And so we're looking focused on, you know, the Upper Churchill opportunities, the opportunities for a transmission line to Labrador West, and also an upgrade for the Maritime Link to see how much more power we could actually export through that.
1: Did you make any headway on your discussions with the Quebec Premier on the deal?
2: Yeah, well, we had lots of discussions. We sat down and had a good discussion. I will tell you one thing we didn't discuss was the border, because Labrador is part of Newfoundland, and Labrador always has been, always will be, you know. And despite the fake maps and the political rhetoric, Labrador is part of Newfoundland and Labrador. But we did talk about the opportunities for both provinces, obviously. I think also the federal government recognizes the tremendous opportunity that we have with our resources to help the country. And so that's part of the discussions we had. And, you know, as I said, our negotiating teams are still at the table. The progress is being made. But whether or not we finalize that and come to a final agreement, that's to be determined.
4: So what can the federal government do to help with health care in this province?
2: Well, the health transfer payments are the critical piece for us. And once upon a time, the federal government was up to about 35%. Right now, we're down to about 18%. And as you realize, and I think I took the time to make sure that they all realize, we have a geography that's the size of the entire three maritime provinces. And we have a small population, yes, but you know, everybody deserves that equal access, that universality of our healthcare system. And so simply basing it on a per capita basis for healthcare delivery, we got to look at that and see how we can make changes to it.
3: Premier Frechette in Quebec seems to be pretty convinced that a deal is imminent. Your statements so far have been non-committal. So where do you think, where does that discrepancy come from?
2: Well, you know, the Premier of Quebec has her opinion on it. For me, I'm a little more conservative. I want to make sure that we have the best deal possible for the people of Newfoundland and Labrador. We, as you know, ordered an independent review of a previous MOU, and we've got a report that gave us a series of recommendations, and we've been using that as the framework for our negotiations. So when we talk about the need for more power and more transmission and more value, those are the key pillars, and that's what our negotiating team's been focused on. And when we get to a stage where we feel that we've accomplished that, we'll certainly be able to tell people about it.
4: Frechette says we're weeks away from a deal. You don't agree?
2: Well, I'm not saying that we're not weeks away, but what I'm suggesting is that right now there's still work to be done. And so our teams are at the table and they're doing that work and they're making progress.
1: Could we see a deal before the Quebec election happens?
2: Again, I'm not going to be held any deadlines. As I have said repeatedly, this is about getting the best deal possible for Newfoundland and Labrador, no matter how long that takes.
3: Defense was a big topic on your previous discussions with the Prime Minister. Did that come up this week at all?
2: We had lots of discussion around with the Premiers around that topic, and I've had discussions with other ministers about it. Our meeting with the Prime Minister, that particular topic didn't come out alone, but it was talked about. And they recognized the opportunity that Newfoundland and Labrador can play in this defense strategy for the country. And that's what we've talked about. It's not about the federal government turning around saying, oh, we got to give Newfoundland and Labrador a piece of the action for all intents and purposes. We have what they need. You know, we have the physical location, the strategic location, we have the workers, and we have the infrastructure. And I think there's a recognition there by the federal government that, yes, you do. And so we're looking forward to that. They recognize that with the significant amount of money they've announced for Five Wing Goose Bay. But I think there's tremendously other opportunities as well for our province.
1: The alcohol agreement that was signed by all nine premiers, can you just talk about what kind of benefit that will bring for distributors and breweries locally?
2: Well, I think it gives them an opportunity to be able to sell their products across the country. You know, well, it'll be up to each individual distributor exactly how they want to do or whether they want to participate. But it's a standard now across the country and allows us to, our businesses here, to be able to sell their products anywhere in the country.
1: And one more thing before you go, just before you got off the plane, King's Council appointments came out. I'm curious, can you just speak to how those people were selected?
2: Well, there's a process in place that does that. There's a committee in place that looks after that. So they are the ones that make the recommendations.
0: Premier Tony Wakeham, that's on the heels of his trip to PEI for the latest First Minister's meeting. This is On the Go on CBC Radio 1, broadcasting across Newfoundland and Labrador. I'm Jamie Fitzpatrick. Okay. Right now, the time is 5:22. It's 4:52 in most of Labrador. The A.C. Hunter Library in St. John's was buzzing with activity today, not from eager readers, but from a swarm of honeybees. Regional Librarian Emma Craig says there were thousands of them, so many that the library had to shut down one of its stairwells. Reporter Laura Howells paid them a visit earlier today.
5: Emma, what's going on here at the library today?
6: Yeah, so we have some current friends trying to make up a hive on our front steps. So we have some honeybees that are currently trying to set up a hive. This is the second time this year that we've had bees, but this is the first time it's been very close to one of our entrances. So we're trying to just give them space and direct people around where they're at.
5: Okay, can you come show me where they are?
6: Just over this way. We won't get too close.
5: Oh my gosh.
6: But yeah, you can see them right in there.
5: Okay, describe for people on the radio what this looks like. There's a lot of bees.
6: Yeah, so essentially we're staring at our front steps, which are concrete, and they're leading up towards our front entrance to our library. And essentially, kind of in the L gap between the steps, you can kind of see just a swarming body of bees. I was just talking to a gentleman earlier. It could definitely be a couple hundred or a thousand, as bee swarms definitely get very big.
5: And there's like three big piles of bees just on the wall there.
6: Yeah, so we've been told by experts and people who previously came to deal with bees in our building that this is essentially the behavior they do when they're trying to build a hive. And that's what a lot of bees are doing this early in, well, we're mid-summer at this point, but this is a behavior we would see in early summer for them.
5: So the stairs to the library are taped off with caution tape. There's a big sign outside that says, "Bees, use north entrance or south entrance." When did you first discover that the bees were blocking your library?
6: I believe we discovered pretty early this morning, around like 9:30, 10. 10 was probably around when I was notified. So yeah, we did our best to just make it super obvious for people that to just not stay near the steps. So we always have cautious tape around, lots of signs. So we're trying to direct people to either use the north entrance to the Arts and Culture Center or our south entrance, which is actually just an accessible entrance to the Children's Library. Again, just trying to give them their space while we wait for someone to come move them for us. For now, we're just inviting people to avoid the steps to our library as we find new homes for these bees.
5: Have bees ever taken over the library like this before?
6: Not to this degree. We've definitely had them try to set up hives on other parts of the building, but nowhere near like a main entrance. So this is very special and very exciting. As I've been standing out here, I've definitely directed a few people and people are interested because when do we ever get a chance to see bees when they're not like in a hive? So it's pretty cool. And I think it's a fun learning experience for people.
5: You have a very unique attitude about this. Maybe a thousand bees being special and exciting. Why?
6: I don't know. I've always grown up as like being someone who's very like chill, I guess, when it comes to animals. And to me, bees are gentle animals. I know that they have those stingers and that makes people nervous, but I like to always think of the attitude that as long as you give them the space they need, they're not going to cause any issues for you.
5: Okay, so don't be scared if you see a lot of bees around the library, I guess.
6: No, just give them their space and we'll definitely let people know once we find a new home for them.
0: That's the CBC's Laura Howells speaking with librarian Emma Craig in St. John's earlier today. An update, a crew is on site to relocate those bees from the A.C. Hunter Library to a more suitable location. This next song is from Honey Bear the Band. It's a brand new tune, though it sounds like it might come straight out of the 50s.

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1: 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I'm Jamie Fitzpatrick. We're heading into our half hour, last half hour for this Friday, right after the news.
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4: From CBC News, the world this hour, I'm Helen Mann. Canada has marked the opening of its newest border crossing. The Gordie Howe Bridge connects Windsor, Ontario to Detroit, Michigan. The link was supposed to be a symbol of cooperation between the two neighbors, but as Nisha Patel reports, it was a solo celebration.
5: Oh, Canada.
6: Canadian officials celebrated the Gordie Howe International Bridge on their own, uninviting the Americans after U.S. President Donald Trump ramped up his trade war with steep tariffs. Still, Federal Infrastructure Minister Gregor Robertson says the new link between Windsor and Detroit will boost the economy.
7: Trucks and passenger vehicles can move seamlessly. And that faster, predictable border crossing will save carriers roughly 850,000 hours per year.
6: The bridge, which cost $6.4 billion and was fully funded by Canada, was named after Canadian hockey star Gordie Howe, who played 25 seasons with the Detroit Red Wings. His son, Murray Howe, calling the tribute an honor.
8: For us, Canadians have always been family and always will be.
6: The bridge will officially open to traffic on Monday. Nisha Patel, CBC News, Windsor.
4: In BC's Fraser Canyon, the wildfire danger around Boston Bar has just gotten worse. Two fires combined overnight, fueled by ongoing hot, dry conditions. Jean Strong is with the BC Wildfire Service.
9: We did see continued growth in the Brunswick Creek complex, including the merging of two fires, the Ainslie Fire and the Anderson Creek Fire. This really has no change to our response. It just means that they've merged together into one incident.
4: The entire community of Boston Bar remains under evacuation order. And further north, a new evacuation order has been issued this afternoon for the village of Clinton. It is threatened by two out-of-control fires. One of them has now grown to more than 167 square kilometers. The U.S. has had more measles cases in the first half of this year than in all of 2025, and that was the worst year in decades for the disease. As of yesterday, the Centers for Disease Control logged more than 2,300 cases, and there are still 5 months to go. The U.S. was declared measles-free in 2000, but has been faced with declining vaccination rates in recent years. International health experts will decide by November if the U.S. retains its measles-free status. U.S. House Democrats have launched a formal investigation into online ticket resale giant StubHub. It comes after a CBC News investigation revealed the company's CEO is involved in a large-scale scalping operation on the platform. Dave Seglins has details.
10: California Congressman Robert Garcia wrote to the CEO of StubHub looking for answers. He's asking StubHub's Eric Baker to explain a relationship between StubHub and a private hedge fund that Baker owns, which sells millions of dollars worth of tickets back on StubHub. Garcia, in his letter, calls it a conflict of interest, accusing Baker of profiting from the very scalpers, quote, that are locking fans out of affordable ticket sales. Now, CBC's investigation earlier this month found that in corporate filings, Baker disclosed he's not only involved in mass scalping on the platform, but he's forged agreements to bankroll other mass scalpers. StubHub has long maintained and marketed itself as being simply a marketplace enabling fans to buy and resell unused tickets. But CBC's investigation found that 70 to 80% of ticket listings on StubHub are from professional mass scalpers. Dave Seglin, CBC News, Toronto.
4: Diplomatic sources say member countries of the International Criminal Court have voted to fire Chief Prosecutor Karim Khan. Khan has been accused of serious misconduct. The court's oversight body found he had engaged in a sexual relationship with a female aide and tried to prevent her from going public. Khan has denied the allegations. It's the first time in the court's history that a chief prosecutor has been removed from office. That is The World This Hour. For CBC News, I'm Helen Mann.
1: And I'm Jamie Fitzpatrick. Thanks for joining us. This is the final half hour of On the Go for this Friday, the 24th of July. We're with you until 6 o'clock Island time. Then it's the regional news. Then 5 minutes after that, it is, as always on weekdays, the broadcast. Todd O'Brien, the host of the broadcast, isn't with us today. He's prepping today's show. And let's just say, if you've had a hankering to hear a story about make and break engines, and who doesn't love a story about make and break engines, today's episode of the broadcast is for you, starting about 30 minutes from now. Here is a scenario for you. You pull over on an ATV trail to take a pee in the woods, and with your pants down, you notice a trail cam staring straight at you. For a 78-year-old man on the southern shore, that's what happened yesterday. He took the camera down and he brought it home. What he didn't know was that the footage was being streamed by the Southern Shore Trailway. And then, to make matters worse, someone with access to the footage posted the man's picture online. The post reads, "We're looking to speak with this gentleman who decided that he didn't like where one of our cameras were and that it would be better in his possession or elsewhere. Unlucky for him, all of our cameras are cellular and send photos in real time, so we have several photos of him." That post ended up getting lots of traction online, as you can imagine. And earlier this morning, the president of the Newfoundland Trailway Council responded. He got a frantic phone call from the man who was caught on camera. Rick Noseworthy made a post of his own based on that, addressing social media privacy concerns. On the Go producer Gavin Sims spoke with Rick Noseworthy this afternoon.
0: Rick, I bet you don't deal with stories like this one every day.
11: No, we don't. No, this is pretty unique, actually.
0: So this all started with a photo posted online yesterday of a man not fully clothed on an ATV trail on the southern shore. What can you tell us about this photo and why it was posted publicly?
11: You know, it came into my feed yesterday, being so involved with trailway stuff and with Trailway Council. I don't know, you know, they put up the cameras. I can't speak for that organization, but like many organizations, you know, they all do great work. They put up cameras to protect their assets because stuff happens. Mm-hmm. You know, stuff gets destroyed, stolen, everything else. So I would assume that's why they put the cameras up.
0: What can you tell us about the photo?
11: Once again, it came into my feed last night because of all my involvement. Mm-hmm. While I can tell you, I can pick up the story where we were involved this morning when the person who was in the photo thought that Newfoundland Trailways were the people who had the camera and that we had the control of those cameras. And he wanted to give the camera back. And I explained to him that it's not my organization. And he explained to me what happened. He had no idea how to get in touch with anybody in trail world. And just out of pure concern for that man and everything else, I used my contacts in ATV world, contacted these guys. And by the time I talked to some of the guys in the organization, they already had the picture taken down. And pretty much, you know, that's where it went. And then I made my post there a couple of hours ago, just saying, look, guys, have some compassion. You know, not trail goes to ATVers and humans in general. Have some compassion, because keep in mind, this is a 78-year-old man. Look through his lens. Look, it wasn't right. It wasn't the right place, the right time, or the right thing. Mm-hmm. But have some compassion.
0: So obviously this gentleman gave you his side of the story when he called. What did he have to say to you?
11: He said he was out on his ATV on a very hot afternoon. He had relieve himself. Like anybody, he went to take a pee in the woods. Not my choice. He decided, I'm too warm. I need to air out. Drop these pants to air out. Sees a game cam or a trail cam. Full panic strikes him. He says, I will take the card out of the game cam. No harm, no foul, no embarrassment. Does not realize that it is a digital camera hooked up, I guess, through the internet. And the pictures are streaming. He takes the camera home to get the card out and keep the camera, keep the evidence. As far as I know, I don't know too much about that. The camera kept working and he was identified and everything else. And that's how it ended. And that's what I heard this morning.
0: He must have been in a panic when he called.
11: He must have been. And like, I can't condone a guy dropping his drawers in the middle of a trail. Like that's up to him. But like I said, and I sort of said it in humor, lots of people take peas in the woods. Now, how it got to the next step, that's on him.
0: What do you make of the decision, of this trail association posting this footage or this picture, of a man basically naked on the internet for everyone to see?
11: I think everybody involved thinks that was the wrong thing to do. I think that organization, once again, I can't speak for that organization, although I spoke to some guys in it today and they were appalled. The lesson to be learned here for everybody involved, and like my organization don't have game cams, but I've had game cams of my own, for hunting and stuff like that. The lesson to be learned here is be aware who has access to your cameras. Because people put these cameras up and they give them to you, to your buddies and people in their organization, say, here, keep a look what we're doing on our live cams. Have a look. That's a lesson to be learned for anybody to, who gets access to your cameras.
0: So this was a live cam that anyone could stream?
11: I don't know if anyone could stream it. Once again, I don't know the technology. I don't know how this organization set it up. But people outside, from what I can gather, people outside the core organization, like the executive or wherever they are, there is people other than them could log on and see the camera.
0: Wow.
11: I don't know if that's common practice in organizations. I'm sure some organizations are going to look at that and realize that it shouldn't be a practice. My organizations haven't, like I said, we've never used cameras. So, we've never had to come up with a policy of who can access them.
0: Trail cameras themselves, they do bring up a question of privacy and ethics. Are there any laws regarding where a trail camera can be placed, out in the woods?
11: Gavin, I have no idea. Like, that's not a world that we're in. Like, Newfoundland Trailways, we build trails, we maintain trails. This was something that came on our plate this morning, and it was just out of sympathy for this man, a 78-year-old man that we got involved with. But I know that for people that are posting now or that have these cameras, I'm sure that is a lesson for them as well. These cameras aren't set up to catch people taking a leak. They're set up to stop people from stealing their barbecues and their wood and doing damage. And that is a necessity, unfortunately, in this world of trails, that, every organization loses property.
0: When this post went up, the comment section wasn't long filling up as well. A lot of people just kind of pretty immediately started vilifying the stranger they never met. What do you make of that?
11: It's terrible. It's absolutely terrible. It is the demise of social media. I say it as a joke, a trailway council. We've been building bridges for 20 years and we've done nothing right. Social media attacks for no reason. I can't condone the way that went down, but that's the story this week. Next week is something else, and nobody cares. there's people, you know, the Warriors get on this and go ballistic. They're the same people. If you ever meet them face to face, they don't speak. You know, they're not confrontational. It's just, you know, they become warriors behind the keyboard. I don't know what else to say. I'm sure you know, and the people listening know the people and know what I'm talking about.
0: Yeah. You know, Rick, once these videos go online, it kind of takes on a life of its own, you know, as it did in this scenario. What are your thoughts of putting a photo like this, you know, out into the world of a stranger for the court of public opinion to you know, have its way with?
11: Gavin, that's an easy one. That's, you know, that's ridiculous. That no one should do that. You know, why, what earthly possible reason would you do that, only being a jerk? Mm-hmm. There's no need to do that.
0: Rick, I so appreciate your time. Thank you so much.
11: Okay, buddy. Bye-bye.
1: That is Rick Noseworthy. He's president of the Newfoundland Trailways Council, and he was speaking there with On the Go's Gavin Sims. Well, according to pictures we were sent earlier today by our colleague Nathan Wells here at CBC, by about 3:30 this afternoon, he was watching folks line up outside Churchill Park, outside the gates, getting ready for this night of the Churchill Park Music Festival. And according to what folks were telling him, people have been lining up since 9 o'clock this morning because they are keen to get the best possible spot to see Keith Urban, Russell Dickerson, Dallas Smith, and Damien Follett. Damien is the opening act, who was set to start at 5 o'clock, so he might just be wrapping up on the stage there now as we speak. Here he is with Summertime.

0: The dog days of summer, the perfect time to catch up on the movies and TV gems that you might have missed over the last couple of years. But if you have the time on your hands and you sit down with the remote or the laptop or the phone, how do you choose from all the content that's at your fingertips? Our pop culture columnist, Rad Simon-Pillay, is here to help you sort through the options. Hi, Rad.
1: Hello.
0: There is nothing but content out there, TV, movies, the endless scroll, I think was that term was invented for this stuff. So
1: I think Netflix just likes it when you're scrolling. Like, they actually don't want you to commit to anything.
0: They don't care if you watch anything. Yeah. We're catching up on some of the best movies and TV, but we have to make sure people know this is the last couple of years, so they can't get mad if you don't mention, you know, how the West was won.
1: Exactly. We are not here for the best of all time. I'm not going to tell you to watch The Godfather, my favorite movie of all time, because really, if you haven't caught up to a great like that, or The Wire, which I think is like the Godfather of television, I mean, like, yes, I can't think of any better way to spend your time, but really, it took this long. Get to it. Also, I don't even think we should be we were addressing like the best of the last 2 years itself. Like, you don't need to hear me go on about One Battle After Another yet again, because you're probably sick of hearing me talk about One Battle After Another ages ago.
0: And similarly, you don't need to tell us about the hits. Like, anybody who wants to see Emily in Paris knows that it's out there.
1: Yes, exactly.
0: So maybe some neglected gems. Let's get into it. Let's talk about what you've got.
1: So, look, I mean, first off the top, there is one thriller that I did talk to you guys about at the beginning of the year, very fun, grisly thriller that stars Canada's own Rachel McAdams as a very disgruntled employee. It's called Send Help. Here's a bit of the trailer.
2: Not in the office anymore. Don't ever mistake my kindness for weakness. You are stuck with an awful boss, just like I was. Although I'm betting I am a much nicer boss than you ever would have been, except for maybe this part.
1: So that was a bit of Send Help, which I talked to you guys about when it was hitting theaters in January. Well, now it's currently streaming on Disney Plus. You know, this is a very ridiculous, fun office place satire about two people surviving a plane crash and then having to survive each other on a deserted island. And over the span of this movie, you get to see Rachel McAdams. She goes from playing this frumpy and socially awkward, disgruntled employee to very cunning and malevolent, just making a meal of that evolution using all her dramatic and comedic chops. And her character, Linda Little, she's like, you know, she's the invaluable employee who's treated with unmitigated hostility, by her petulant nepo baby boss, played by Dylan O'Brien. But when their business trip is interrupted by this plane crash and the two are stuck on an island and she's the only resourceful one who can figure out how to survive, the power dynamics flip. She's got the upper hand and the hostility between them, you know, it slowly creeps into this really gory and sadistic violence, the kind that the director, Sam Raimi, Mr. Evil Dead himself, loves to indulge in. And so, you know, this is your chance to see, you know, one of the best actresses of our generation, Rachel McAdams, just go full Kathy Bates in Misery. And again, that movie is called Send Help. It is on Disney Plus.
0: That does sound promising, but for folks who are a little less squeamish or a little more squeamish and would like something a little less grisly, what's out there that's good and smart?
1: You know, I would say, like, or I would insist really that everyone watch Black Bag to scratch that itch. Okay, that is currently streaming on Prime Video. This is a movie that stars Michael Fassbender and Cate Blanchett as a couple of spies who are married to each other. So it's basically like Mr. and Mrs. Smith, but as a really smart and sophisticated marriage comedy. Have a listen to a bit of that movie's trailer.
3: You asked how it works to be with someone in this business. This is how. You each know what you know, and you know what you'll do, and you never discuss certain things again. I watch her, and I assume she watches me. I would do anything for you.
4: Would you?
3: Yes.
1: So that was Michael Fassbender and Cate Blanchett in Black Bag playing this couple whose job it is to lie to each other

0: movies of the last year, a movie that unfortunately totally flopped at the box office. And, you know, because I got to say, like, we're in this great moment right now where Christopher Nolan is showing how much people crave mature, sophisticated adult content at the movie theaters with The Odyssey. But unfortunately, without that Christopher Nolan brand, a lot of really great original adult content just gets drowned out by the noise. And Black Bag was the perfect example of a really smart, entertaining movie for adults with these stars like Cate Blanchett and Michael Fassbender, directed by Steven Soderbergh, who's a name brand of himself, but not finding its audience. And hopefully people, you know, will discover Black Bag now that it's on Prime Video.
1: Okay, that's a couple of movies. So let's turn to TV. One of your faves of this past year was Andor, the Star Wars series, even though you said you're not really a Star Wars kind of guy. But what else should people be catching up on?
0: You know, it's interesting. I actually think Andor felt like the last truly great example of prestige TV, that era of prestige TV, which is, again, like, I think that's really crazy when you remind yourself that you are talking about a Star Wars show. But I mean, it was like the last show that I felt like really could stand alongside the Successions and the I May Destroy Yous and going all the way back to the Sopranos and The Wire as just really intelligent and really important drama. Lately, it does feel like there's been this shift in terms of the drama department, at least, towards more of the network TV pleasures of the pit. And so there's been this, and meanwhile, you know, on top of that, there's been this sort of widespread adoption of the Netflix model, which is like more about quantity over quality. And so the only shows I've been blown away by since Andor is The Lowdown, which is the Shaggy Dog Tulsa noir series starring Ethan Hawke as a private eye type. I've talked about that on this show before. Travesty that show wasn't nominated for the upcoming Emmys. I think that was one of the best shows in contention and absolutely worth the watch. And both The Lowdown and Andor, they are available on Disney Plus. Another one of the best shows of the last year, I think, is Pluribus. Okay, you might have already heard of that one. It actually did score a ton of Emmy nominations, including Best Drama Series. It's the new show from Breaking Bad creator Vince Gilligan. And it's got this really far-out science fiction premise where it's like aliens are trying to perfect humanity by infecting everyone's consciousness and making everyone part of a collective hive mind. So basically every individual is now connected with the same mind and the same utopian sense of well-being for all. So it's kind of like Invasion of the Body Snatchers, but if the Body Snatchers were really gentle and courteous and concerned for your welfare. And Rhea Seehorn, she's giving this really, a really incredible performance as one of the very few people who did not get, you know, mind warped and we did not become part of the collective. And she is just fighting to hold on to her individuality. And what I love about this show is how it can pose all of these really like moral, ethical questions about our world today within this really out there premise and make it a really funny and a really moving character drama. And so Pluribus is on Apple TV, which is also where you can get really fun recent shows like Maximum Pleasure Guaranteed and Widow's Bay. So if you don't have Apple TV and you need to kind of dabble in a trial, like there's three shows right there that would make that worth your while. So again, Send Help, Black Bag, Pluribus, I think are my top tier downtime picks for this moment.
1: Nice tip towards the end there. Like people can like save up these shows that they want to see on Apple and then they do the trial and maybe then they forget to cancel and you end up paying for a month, but you watch everything at once and then you can cancel, right?
0: Yeah, that's, I mean, I would absolutely rotate services in that
1: Service hopping is a thing these days.
0: Yeah.
1: Thank you so much for these tips today, my friend, and hope you have a good viewing weekend.
0: Thanks for having me.
1: That is Rad Simon Pillay. He's our pop culture columnist. And that puts a wrap on the Go for this Friday and this week. My thanks to Ken Cave, our technician. Gavin Sims was our producer. Madison Taylor and Maddie Ryan chipped in as well, as did many folks in our CBC newsroom. We'll leave you today with music by the guy who's taking the stage in about half an hour from now down at Churchill Park. This is Dallas Smith. Good Time Goes. I'm Jamie Fitzpatrick. I'll talk to you Monday.

0: This is CBC News in Newfoundland and Labrador. I'm Mike Moore. The Royal Newfoundland Constabulary is investigating a fatal crash involving a pedestrian and a school bus in St. John's. Police say a 77-year-old man was struck around 10:30 this morning at the intersection of Allendale Road and Prince Philip Drive. The man succumbed to his injuries. The bus driver was not injured. Police say the driver was cooperative and remained on the scene. There were no passengers on board the bus at the time. The RNC says the investigation is not believed to be criminal. The sister of the man who survived a sinking fishing boat near the Bever Peninsula this week says the crew of three shouldn't have been on the water to begin with. Junior Giles survived after a long swim to shore. His crewmates, brother Stanley Giles and Michael Peter Seymour, didn't make it. Roxanne Payne says the water was rough, but the men had to get their catch.
1: Michael Peter was this close. Stanley got a lot of health issues. So as soon as I heard the boat went down, I said, if Stanley is in the water, he will not make it. He got COPD, AS, he got a lot of health issues, very small. Junior is very strong, healthy. Michael Peter was this close to making it. If Junior never had the endurance and the strength and strong and healthy like he is, he wouldn't have made it.
0: Payne says her brother waited for hours on the rocks before another fishing boat found him. Stanley Giles was 66. Michael Peter Seymour was also 66. Both men were fathers and grandfathers. Labrador Affairs Minister Leila Evans says her government is 100% supportive of the town of Happy Valley Goose Bay. This as residents raise more concerns about public safety within the community after incidents of aggression, harassment, and public intoxication. Evans says several government departments are working together to find solutions, which include social, mental health, and addiction support, along with a review of police resources.
2: We have to start addressing the community's needs. You know, the town of Happy Valley Goose Bay is bearing the brunt of a lot of this activity that's going on. And they've been bearing the brunt for many years. And what they've had to put up in their neighborhoods, you know, is if it was out in, I think, in any other part of the province, it probably would have been addressed a long time ago.
0: Evans says she is concerned about the escalation of aggressive incidents within the community, and she's hoping to find a balance between protecting the community and supporting the people involved. A disagreement between developers and the city of St. John's is making for dangerous conditions. That's according to residents of the Southlands neighborhood. A fire earlier this week at nearby Treetop Drive has highlighted that there is only one road in and out of the neighborhood. Ward 5 Councillor Donnie Earle says he's received thousands of calls about completing a second road. He says it's the responsibility of the developers, not the city.
3: The Southlands and Galway developers are responsible for working together to complete this connection. The city continues to push for the roadway to be completed because it's, you know, going to improve traffic flow and connectivity in the area. The need for this connection was identified before Galway development began, and it was included in the original development approvals.
0: Galway developer Danny Williams says they have completed the Galway portion of the road but have no jurisdiction into the Southlands half, which was developed by Fairview Investments. CBC News has reached out to Fairview for comment but has not yet received a response. A 6-year-old boy is in the hospital with life-threatening injuries after he was struck by an alleged impaired driver in St. John's Thursday night. The RNC say they arrested a 32-year-old man. They say the man fled from the scene but was later picked up by officers thanks to a tip from the public. The RNC says the man failed a roadside screening test. He's charged with impaired driving, causing bodily harm, among other charges. He was also wanted on outstanding warrants. The man was held in custody to appear in court. And finally, a worker was injured in an incident on the Hibernia platform last week. On July 18th, two casing joints weighing over a ton each separated from a magnetic crane while being transported, falling 2 meters to the deck. One of the joints hit a worker's leg. They were transported to the hospital. Operations were suspended after the incident. The offshore energy regulator says the incident, quote, had the potential for fatality. Hibernia Management is now conducting an investigation. And that is the CBC News for this hour. I'm Mike Moore.
4: As part of our 75th anniversary year, we're playing some of the best of episodes of the broadcast. From March 2023, an episode dedicated to the Make and Break engine with host Paula Gale. I'm Todd O'Brien. Welcome to the broadcast.

0: That's Charles, or Charlie Donnelly, starting up his make and break engine. The 79-year-old from St. John's has been fascinated by these engines since childhood. Today, as the nostalgia around them grows, he's become a bit of an expert at repairing them. Since Charlie's a few months away from getting back in his boat, the broadcast visited him at his home in Carbonear to find out about the history and the fascination with make and breaks.
1: The two that were prominent here were Atlantic and Acadia from Nova Scotia. But they came from Detroit. They came from New York. They were all over at one time. Around about 1920 or so, they just started everywhere that you had a boat. Somebody was looking for power for it, and that's what they used. Most of them were jump sparks, which is a spark plug engine, not a make and break engine. The only difference in a make and break and a jump spark is just the ignition system. The engine is not really a make and break. It's a single cylinder marine engine, two stroke, and an ignition system is the make and break or jump spark.
2: Okay, so what makes it a true make and break?
1: Just the ignition system. That's all. They get the misnomer of being a make and break engine. It's not. It's a marine engine with a make and break ignition.
2: And these engines have been around. People have them for decades. Like, how old are some of these? Motors?
1: Well, they go back around about 1900, and up until 80s were about, I think, the last ones that were made. Lunenburg still made them in the early 80s. They were making them basically from parts that they had on hand, rather than casting new parts, and some of them dropped out in the 40s and the 30s. We had Burns engines made here, but they were only made in the late 40s. Very few of them made. Yeah, they were all over.
2: Why do people like you continue to love these and use them? What is it about them that people just love?
1: Simplicity, economy, and just the fact that it's not a rush to get anywhere. Seriously, it's not. They turn up to 1,000 RPM, depending on what it is, which is an idle for most outboards. And because they turn so slow, they don't use a lot of fuel. Everything is on the outside, so you can fix anything that goes wrong with it on the water. And you don't have to take it back in, take it to a shop, get somebody else to take it apart. It's right there.
2: And what gives it the name make and break?
1: The ignition system, which is a set of contact points inside the cylinder, and they open and close. When it closes, that's the make. And then when it snaps open, that's the break. And when it breaks, it draws a long spark between the two contacts as it breaks, and that's your ignition.
2: The CBC television show Son of a Critch featured one of your make and breaks in an episode recently. Can you tell me a little bit about that?
1: Yes, that was a lot of fun. We took the boat down to Quiet Avida and loaded it up with actors and cameramen and a lot of other people.
3: I should have taught you how to fish years ago.
4: What? I can't hear anything over that bloody engine.
3: Make and break. Old and reliable, just like me.
4: What are you at?
3: Asshole.
4: I wish we were on that one.
3: What?
4: Forget it, you deaf old coot.
3: Exactly. Like, sit down, lad. Okay, here we go.
1: Everybody had a ball, and the engine was perfect. Didn't miss a beat.
2: Because in the scene, it breaks down.
1: Yes, and they beat on it with a rubber hammer.
3: Jinker. You're the one, the jinker. You know, this was a mistake. Here,
5: we can finally agree on something for once.
3: Oh, Jesus. Now, it's completely seized. I can't move that.
5: Can't you fix it?
3: Fix it.
2: How did it feel like to have Malcolm McDowell using your make and break motor?
1: Actually, it was a lot of fun. Malcolm was a joy. He really was. So was Mark. Mark sent me some pictures afterwards, the three of us, which is, it was quite a day.
2: Wow. And I was talking to a younger gentleman here on the island, and he's got a whole bunch of these. Oh, he's a younger man. So it's almost, to me, it's almost like the fascination with vinyl records or classic cars. What is it about these that continue to fascinate people? And, you know, people collect them, you know, they're a thing.
1: It's nice to have young people coming back into this. When outboards came along, everybody got rid of the make and breaks. But the nostalgia was still there. They heard their fathers and their grandfathers' boats, and it was a different time. And with the rush that is around today, you don't need to be part of it. So if you can get in back into that comfort zone, I think a lot of people want to be there. And that's basically, that's what gets us back. It's just, you want to be back to where you're comfortable.

This is Shani Gnuck with Stan Rogers' Make and Break Harbor, a bittersweet song from 1977 when those engines were falling out of fashion.

0: Down in Charlie's basement, he shows us an engine he's working on and talks about all the people he's helped.
1: A lot of people, they like him, but there's no information on them, on how to actually run it. Even when you look at the owner's manual that came with the engine, it doesn't give you a lot of information. It's like they take it for granted that you have a background in it or you know somebody that does, and then they go from there. So when you get somebody like myself that likes to tinker and learn, experts are amateurs with experience.
0: So how many people have you helped?
1: I couldn't tell you. I don't know.
2: Dozens?
1: Oh, yeah, it's got to be. It's got to be. I have one friend that I have never met. He's in Northern Michigan. I was looking on an old engine website one night, and this thing popped up. He's got a 3 Acadia, and he wants to know where the oil goes into the base and all the rest of it, and obviously not a clue. Got a whole bunch of different people coming back at him with comments. Half of them should keep their mouth shut so that nobody knows what they don't know. Sometimes silence is very good. And so I got a phone call. I phoned him up, got a number, and I phoned him up. We went down through all this process that it takes to get it going, what he needs to check, what he needs to set up. And then the next day, I got a phone call from him. He said, I went out this morning with your list in one hand and a coffee in the other. When the list was done and the coffee was done, I fired the engine up. And it ran so much, I had to shut it off. It wouldn't quit. And that was probably one of the better ones. But, people phone me from all over.
0: So you have a sense of how many of these make and breaks are around in this province today?
1: I say there's hundreds of them that are still usable. There's more motorboats on the water today than there were 20 years ago. And that's a fact.
0: What are they all doing? They're food fishing, living, loving the past?
1: It's not the fishery. It's the boat. It's actually getting on the water and going out and just enjoying. One of the things that gets me about here, about Newfoundland, we have all this water and we have nobody using it. The only time a boat goes in the water is when the fishery's on. It goes in, they go out fishing, they come back, they take the boat out of the water. They don't enjoy the water. Whereas I was in Ontario for 52 years. We got marinas all over the place. We got a lake there, and people are not out fishing. They're out enjoying the sun and the water and the freedom. And I don't know why we don't.
0: But we're doing it more now.
1: Well, yes, we are. And thank God we're getting motorboats on the water, and it's good. It's good. I'm glad.
3: Fine. Oh, very good. I'm a Gale.
4: I know it's decorated for the holidays.
0: It's lunchtime now. We head to a diner and pub called Route 66 on Water Street in Carbonear. Charlie introduces us to Ray Johnson of Buddy Wuss's Name and the Other Fellers and his wife, Madeline, who are sitting at a corner table. Ray and Charlie have a shared love of make and breaks. Now, Ray gets the owner to put on one of the band's CDs on the stereo so he can explain his tune, Make and Break Hornpipe.
5: Now, this tune is based on the 6 Atlantic engine I used to have in a 26-foot trap skiff years and years ago, where I used to go trapping with my father and my 3 uncles.
0: Wow. And you still have one today?
5: I do. I have a 6 Acadia, and I have a 4 Atlantic, and my grandson has a 3 Acadia.
0: And Charlie here, he's giving you a hand with one of your...
5: Charles is a great hand, I tell you. But I don't know, he's able to pick up, and vice versa, so on and so forth.
0: And when did you write this tune?
5: Oh, that's been written for a long, long time. When Buddy Wasson and the other fellas traveled all over the country, I said, I got to write a tune that's really going to get people up on the dance floor and that that does it.
0: And you can hear it a real make and break at the beginning.
5: At the very much so, yes indeed.
4: Okay, now we're going to play it.
0: We're going to play it for real now. All right. Okay.
4: In the key of G. Okay.
5: The reason why this tune became known was the fact that I would be at the engine myself, the 6th Atlantic, and I'd look back at her from where I was sitting on the thought, okay? And here's this tune bouncing out as you hear it.

0: We head to the other side of the harbor now, to Ray's house, and more specifically, his shed. Inside, there's a new ATV and, of course, a make and break. It's painted gray and has a large piston and the distinctive flywheel.
1: So, we're in Ray Johnson's shed. I can't even believe I'm here.
2: Well, I'm glad to see you here. And as you can see, everything unfolding here at the present time speaks for itself, doesn't it? Now, you heard the make and break hornpipe, and just think where I got it from. By looking at an engine like this, and it's keeping rhythm, and I was able to find the timing for that particular tune to kind of reminisce about the make and break engine used so many years ago.
3: When you hear that click, that's when she breaks.
2: Yeah. Yeah.
3: This, when that comes up, it makes contact inside, and then when it snaps, it breaks open. But it has to snap. If you pull it apart slow, there's no spark. It has to actually pull apart, and that's when you get your spark.
1: This is a proper make and break. I know exactly. This has got one piston, so where this? Could you read the little plaque on there, Ray?
2: Well, believe it or not, when I got this engine, the plaque was missing. The original plaque, and it was on the right-hand side of the engine facing you. So I made up one, I have a book in my house based on the Acadia and the Atlantic, and being this an Acadia, I made up this one you see now, as it reads, manufactured by Acadian Gas Engines Limited, Bridgewater, Nova Scotia.
1: And this came from a gentleman named Butt?
2: Yes. Hayward Butt Jr., Senior. He's the original owner of that engine. He fished on the Labrador on a place called Square Island. And so his son told me that he had an engine over in his house. I went over and looked at it. It wasn't much at the time to look at. But I bought it from him, and Charles here, my friend, him and I, as well as another friend of mine here, Mr. David Earle, we were able to put the engine back to where it was. And as you can see, it's a picture or an art form in itself, isn't it?
1: It is an art form, and it's pretty big.
2: Yes.
1: How much does it weigh, do you know?
2: I didn't weigh that particular one, but Charles, you would think it's close to 350?
3: No, not that
4: not
3: much.
4: Quite. No, because
2: one thing you notice about the wheel here, the flywheel, it's not so wide as the Atlantic.
3: The Atlantic is about that width.
2: Yes. And the weight is in that wheel.
3: Get your momentum.
2: That's it.
3: The flywheel.
2: Yeah. The weight allows that power to build up. Yeah.
1: So this engine's not always going to live in this shed.
2: Well, always will, as long as I'm here. And if there's any consolation coming forward, I have to think about my grandson, who's 7 right now. He loves these engines. So I found a 3 Acadia for him, and it's down in his shed. So maybe you'll get a chance to see that one when you come back to spring.
1: Yeah, your 7-year-old grandson.
2: Yes, and he's playing a mean accordion.
1: Your wife was just telling me.
2: Yeah, it's remarkable what he's able to do.
1: Yeah. But you're not going to use this in real life?
2: Well, I was telling Charles and I was telling my friend David Earle I'd like to build a 26 trap skiff to put her in.
3: Yeah.
2: She would be right for a 25, 26-foot trap skiff.
3: A big boat.
2: It's a big boat.
1: Yeah, so this is a big engine for a big boat. The piston is huge.
2: It is.
3: Yes.
2: Yeah.
1: But you do have a boat. You.
2: Yes, my boat is just outside the door here.
3: Yeah.
2: But I got her all tarpauled over now for the winter.
1: And what kind of engine does it have, though?
2: 4 Atlantic.
3: Same as mine.
2: Yeah, same as his engine.
1: Now, you told us a story about make and break hornpipe. I mean, what do these engines mean to you?
2: Oh, how do you say it? Well, you had a bit of a demonstration over at Route 66 a few moments ago. When you watch this in movement and listen to it, your trap skiff is full of fish, and everything says to itself, listen, nature made this happen, and it did. And so from looking at that engine, I was able to come up with that tune. Simple as that.
1: They're connected.
2: They're very much connected.
3: Yeah.
2: And if the world could turn around, I would want it to come back the way it was, with the make and break engines, the fishing, the gardens, the two-story house, the picket fence. You know yourself, it's a picture in itself.
3: Life was good.
2: Life was good.
3: Yeah. There was no internet. There was no instant whatever. You worked for what you had, and you enjoyed what you had. And you had the time to enjoy what you had. Now everything's a rush. You know, you can't even go to see somebody because you got to make sure that their calendar's clear. You know, we never had calendars. There was only the one on the wall, and that's it. And there was nothing written on that. All you had to do.
2: Yeah, and speaking of records, if you could zoom in here now yourself.
1: Yep.
2: I had a 5 Atlantic engine. And back in the 60s, kind of late 60s, trade school students worked on that 5 Atlantic engine. So you know what I did? Based on the code or the serial number, I wrote to Lunenburg, Nova Scotia, where the 5 Atlantic was built. And here's what it says. Dated June 14th, 1995. Dear Mr. Johnson, thank you for your telephone call earlier today requesting information about your 5-horsepower Atlantic engine. According to our records, your engine serial number 10961-K was manufactured on May 24th, 1961.
1: But purchased by A.E. Hickman and Company in St. John's, Newfoundland.
2: Yeah. He was a well-known merchant at the time. Have you heard the old story? When sail went out of business, the sail schooners, these engines came on. Yeah. And a lot of fishermen thought it was the devil. But to come into something like this, to take over sail, because people enjoyed sail.
3: Yeah.
2: And when these engines came on stream, those people who said it was the devil gradually moved from the sail to this type of engine and the type of boat that had to be built for that size of engine. But I don't know if you know, there's a tune a lot of us accordionists play. It's called The Fisherman's Favorite. What do you think The Fisherman's Favorite is?
1: Maybe a Make and Break?
2: Make and Break.
1: Not an Evinrude.
2: No.
3: And I think the first ones around, when they first started to get outboards, were Johnson's and Evinrude's. There were Charles R. Bell and St. John's. That was the agent for them. And they were everywhere. Long shaft engines, they could put them on the back of basically a punt, and away you go.
1: Easy peasy.
2: Yeah, but the other good thing about these engines, I'm sure Charles can allude to it, once they were taken out of the boat, because the boat had to be turned over out by the front yard or somewhere for the winter months. So what did they do with their engines? They took them in the lumber woods and used them to saw lumber.
3: Yeah.
2: Now that to me is very ingenious.
3: Yeah.
2: Do we have technology happening like that today?
3: No, we don't.
1: Oh my goodness.
3: You can't take your outboard motor and use it for anything else.
1: Wow. And it's just so amazing to see these being loved so much today.
2: Now, I read about a chap, his name was Dan Young, from Lunenburg, where he worked as a boy, 18, and he gradually got into make and break engines. In fact, he built the 4 Atlantic based on the Palmer engine. So here's a little something for you to take back with you. They were the first of their kind built in 1909 by a farm boy of 18 years. Although Dan Young is dead, there's one thing can be said. He left a mark on the men who used him.
1: Beautiful. Thank you, Ray.
2: You're more than welcome.
1: Thank you for letting us into your shed.
2: You're more than welcome, my love.
1: And thank you, Charles, for showing us around town.

This is Fisherman's Favorite from Buddy What's His Name and the Other Fellers, of course, with Ray on accordion. We will be going back to see Charlie and Ray this summer when their making breaks hit the water. Thanks so much for listening to the broadcast. I'm Paula Gale in Carbonear, Newfoundland.

0: that Gordie Howe International Bridge is more than a new landmark on the Detroit River skyline. It's an example of what we can achieve when our two great countries work together.
1: Cooperation that in recent times is in short supply. A long-awaited ribbon-cutting ceremony in Windsor to celebrate a multi-billion dollar bridge to Detroit set to open in a few days. Americans notably not there, following new tariffs announced for a range of Canadian products. But that didn't stop the U.S. president from weighing in. This is Your World Tonight. I'm Stephanie Skanderas. Also on the program, hundreds of wildfires are raging through large parts of Canada. More than 170 are burning in Ontario. Another 200 in the Northwest Territories are out of control. And in BC's interior, the flames are spreading fast, putting people there on edge.
2: With how fast the behavior of the fire was, changing, just the uncertainty with it felt kind of overwhelming.
1: The entire population of Clinton, a village of about 60 properties northwest of Kamloops, has been told to flee from the nearby Pear Lake wildfire. It's grown to almost 45 square kilometers, and it's just one of dozens of out-of-control fires advancing on communities across the province. CBC's Elena Kelly has more on the British Columbians who have had to get out and those wondering if it's their turn next.
3: That looks really tall.
4: A white plume of smoke fills the sky east of Pemberton as a wildfire rages out of control. Allison Asapas lives nearby and saw the smoke.
2: Our roadway may be closed off, so it's kind of like feeling not trapped, but feeling rather vulnerable.
4: Jacob Becker owns Lillooet Lake Lodge and had to quickly pack up and leave on Friday morning, the fire burning close behind.
5: It's really coming down to us.
4: And this isn't even one of the largest wildfires in the province. One of them, burning northwest of Clinton, has already burned down homes, according to officials.
6: There's been quite a bit of destruction on those properties.
4: Kevin Skrepnik is with the Thompson-Nicola Regional District.
6: The number of structures is likely dozens. And in some cases, unfortunately, those were houses. In other cases, it was outbuildings, sheds, things like that. Some of these were recreational properties.
4: Bernice Weiss Anderson, one of Clinton's residents now ordered to evacuate, says it's hard to breathe.
7: It's probably the worst I've experienced. 3 and 4 that we do have to go. It's been tragic.
4: Jane Strong is with the BC Wildfire Service and says hot, dry and windy weather will continue in the area.
8: We'll continue to see that aggressive fire behavior in the coming days.
4: Adding to an already challenging firefight.
8: The persistent drought conditions that we entered into the season with, paired with ongoing lightning, gusting winds, hot and dry conditions, have been a recipe for expanded fire growth and continued aggressive fire behavior in many areas of the province.
4: In Boston Bar, two large fires have merged, creating one behemoth. Resident Kyle Wood is evacuated from his home and drove by the fire.
9: Trees were kindling right beside the road. And then by the time I got to my dad's house, looked over and half that mountain was on fire.
4: Roughly 9,000 people in Kimberley remain on alert due to a wildfire west of the city. Mayor Don McCormick says the alert will likely stay in place for some time.
10: You can never predict how long this is going to last. I suspect this will be measured in probably weeks, not days.
4: The BC Wildfire Service says there will be some wet weather this weekend, but only in parts of the province and not where it's most needed.
8: It means very little for the fire behavior that we're experiencing in the southern parts of BC.
4: And lightning in the forecast is bolstering concerns of new fire starts. Residents and visitors are reminded to keep an eye on emergency alerts while traveling through the province, as well as road closures with parts of Highway 1 still blocked due to the behemoth near Boston Bar. Elena Kelly, CBC News, Squamish.
1: That sound is becoming all too familiar for tens of thousands of people across Europe. Fire trucks, helicopters, and water bombers are racing to contain wildfires burning near Madrid. Spain has declared a national emergency as more than 50,000 people are forced to leave their homes. In France, 40,000 people are fleeing after the Cap Ferret Peninsula was placed under an evacuation order. The threat of fire is made worse by dry vegetation and 3 back-to-back heat waves across the continent. And where there's fire, there's smoke, enough to blanket skies hundreds of kilometers away, tanking air quality and posing health risks. And if that haze gives you headaches, you're not alone. Anand Ram looks at some new research linking chronic migraines and other conditions to increasingly active wildfire seasons.
11: Yeah, all that extra carbon. Yay!
12: On the streets of Calgary, it's hard to ignore the smelly, hazy smoke from wildfires, and it's bringing people's day-to-day down a few steps.
11: And it'll affect how far I walk, I suppose, because I find I'll have to take a few more breaks than usual.
13: Yesterday I was out in the street and I was playing pickleball, and I was really feeling very, like, heavy in my chest.
12: And beyond the sight and the smell, the smoke is quite literally getting to people's heads.
13: My partner, she did have a severe headache. She did find, like, kind of migraines, and we don't know whether it's directly related to smoke.
12: New Canadian research published in the Journal of the American Medical Association is adding some evidence to that, looking at close to 1 million emergency department visits in Alberta and Ontario between 2010 and 2023. It found emergency visits for migraines increased 6%.
14: 14% of Canadians have migraines, so 6% is a hefty number when you're dealing with a really common condition.
12: Dr. William Kingston is a neurologist at Sunnybrook Health Sciences Center in Toronto. The research looked at ER visits for any migraine or headache-related reason, cross-referencing that with the level of PM2.5 in the air. That's the microscopic particulate matter in wildfire smoke linked to other serious health issues. But Kingston, who was not involved in the study, says this isn't a smoking gun.
14: We don't know about what experiences the patients with migraine had had before. Are these people who frequent the emergency department anyway? You know, I think we have to look at it as like a trend, not a cause, but certainly a trend that's worth, you know, looking at a little further.
12: It's another indication that wildfire season in Canada brings more than the usual health hazards for communities near and far from an active fire. Dr. Carolyn Wanick is a medical health officer with the Fraser Health Authority in BC.
15: There is emerging evidence that wildfire smoke may be linked to migraines, and it can trigger headaches in some situations.
12: Her advice: avoid strenuous outdoor activity on really smoky days. And don't always trust your eyes.
15: Always be checking the air quality health index, because sometimes it doesn't even look that smoky outside, but you can still have health effects.
12: While migraines can knock people flat, experts warn this research doesn't mean smoky days will immediately trigger one. But for those who are predisposed, they might need extra help.
14: It might push us to saying someone who might not have required migraine preventive therapy, maybe now they do.
12: This wildfire season looks on track to be one of the worst on record for Canada. And with fossil fuel-driven climate change pushing the intensity and frequency of these wildfires, the effects might be felt in the ER far more often, too. Anand Ram, CBC News, Toronto.
1: Coming right up, Party 4-1. A splashy opening for a new cross-border bridge to the U.S., but American dignitaries weren't in attendance. Plus, the U.S. unveils new global tariffs, with many questioning the reason given for why they're going in place. And later, a new chapter in a different kind of cross-border feud.
16: He's got to show up on day one and throw a bunch of tea in the water.
1: At 41 years old, he's arguably basketball's GOAT, and he's now joining a division rival of the Toronto Raptors. LeBron James is heading to Philly in a blockbuster move that is shaking up the NBA.
16: I think his legacy is set in stone, right? Like, when it's all said and done, we'll see how he feels about it. But I don't think anybody can say with much confidence that they know how this is going to go.
1: A bridge can be a powerful symbol of bringing two sides together. Instead, the new Gordie Howe Bridge between Ontario and Michigan is highlighting some of the ongoing tension between Canada and the U.S. The inauguration ceremony was first postponed, then today held separately on just one side of the border. Nisha Patel reports from Windsor.
17: Oh, Canada.
18: The ceremony was decidedly Canadian. Guests wore red and white, drank Tim Hortons coffee, and played a game of shinny, marking the opening of the Gordie Howe International Bridge between Windsor and Detroit.
19: We are standing on a trade corridor that sees more than $300 billion in trade every year.
18: But even as Federal Infrastructure Minister Gregor Robertson praised the new link to Canada's biggest trading partner, American officials were noticeably absent.
19: Given the recent tariff action from the U.S., we felt that we should focus today on celebrating here in Canada.
18: The bridge, which cost $6.4 billion and was fully funded by Canada, has taken years to complete. The owners of the nearby Ambassador Bridge, the billionaire Marone family from Michigan, tried to squash the project, and U.S. President Donald Trump insisted on renegotiating the terms, which he boasted about today. Prime Minister Mark Carney says now Canada will share net revenues from tolls with the U.S. for 15 years after operating expenses are paid.
20: This is a good deal. This is a good deal for Canadian businesses, workers.
18: The new crossing is expected to take almost half of the commercial traffic in the area, speeding up trips for truckers carrying auto parts and food across the border, saving them 850,000 hours every year.
21: You're reducing your cost, you're becoming more productive, which allows you to reinvest into your fleets.
18: President of the Canadian Trucking Alliance, Stephen Laskowski, says it's a much-needed boost for businesses in an uncertain economy.
21: It's a beacon for investment. 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
18: A beacon named for Canadian hockey star Gordie Howe, who played 25 seasons with the Detroit Red Wings. His son, Murray Howe, calling the tribute an honor.
22: It brings joy to me to think of the possibilities of what it will do for just building connection between Canada and the United States. For us, Canadians have always been family and always will be.
18: Trucks are expected to start crossing on Monday amid lingering trade tensions. It's one bridge over troubled waters. Nisha Patel, CBC News, Windsor.
1: About those lingering trade tensions, Donald Trump mentioned wildfire smoke again today as another possible reason to tariff Canada further. In the past, he's pointed to fentanyl and border issues. Well, now Trump's latest 10% global tariffs come with yet another claim. Katie Nicholson is in Washington. So, Katie, Canada was quick to question the U.S. justification for these tariffs that came in overnight, right?
23: Yeah, so Dominic LeBlanc, the minister responsible for Canada-U.S. trade, came right out of the gate after these 10% tariffs were announced, questioning their justification. The U.S. says it's applying these new tariffs after it basically finished an investigation that found 60 countries were not doing enough to crack down on imports that contravened U.S. forced labor policy. But in a statement, LeBlanc pushed back, saying that Canada has one of the world's most robust frameworks to prevent and address forced labor, and that this latest tariff was not unexpected.
1: And why is that?
23: Well, these took effect just as another set of tariffs at the same rate, 10%, and only on non-CUSMA-compliant goods expired at midnight. So it doesn't really change anything for Canada. So quick reminder here, though. The Supreme Court struck down a bunch of the Trump administration's tariffs back in February. And then the administration brought in this global tariff, and it was always going to expire after 150 days. So what's different here is the justification for these new tariffs, this notion of forced labor. Just one of a number of shifting reasons the Trump administration has used to impose tariffs. And Canadians aren't the only ones calling foul. China, Japan, not pleased. The Australians called the tariffs completely unjustified. And just listen to what the European Union's foreign policy chief, Kaja Kallas, had to say.
24: What I've heard also, the argumentation behind that it's forced labor. Sorry, but you can't say that for European Union. If you compare our labor laws to the ones of United States, I mean, people have paid vacations. We have very good conditions, labor conditions for our employees. So it's not really grounded.
1: So, yeah, I hear lots of pushback against this U.S. justification of forced labor when we're talking about these 10% replacement tariffs. But they hardly hold a candle to what the U.S. announced earlier in the week.
23: Right. So Canada's big tariff shock actually came Monday afternoon with the announcement of that 50% tariff on roughly $20 billion U.S. worth of Canadian goods. And this time it even hits CUSMA compliant products with some notable exceptions. For example, it doesn't apply to potash or critical minerals. And the Americans have framed this as retaliation for Canada's own retaliation. For example, provinces removing American liquor from the shelves. But those were retaliatory measures Canadians took after the Americans started this tariff war. So if these 50% levies kick in, and they are supposed to take effect on August 19th, Prime Minister Carney told reporters yesterday that if they do go ahead, Canada is looking at a full range of options. So further retaliation, not off the table.
0: Okay, Katie, thank you.
23: You're welcome.
0: CBC's Katie Nicholson reporting from Washington. A Nova Scotia man has been acquitted of sex crimes relating to child pornography. The province's Court of Appeal found Brandon Clamey was wrongfully convicted after police used erroneous information in their investigation. The charges were connected to a case in Wisconsin involving a person who exchanged sexual messages with a 12-year-old girl. That led to Halifax police charging Clamey in 2020. He spent 18 months behind bars before the appeals court found police used the wrong username to track down their suspect. The difference between the correct one and Clamey's was a single underscore. Youth-led protests are spreading across India. They were sparked more than a month ago by an exam leaking scandal, but have come to symbolize growing frustration among young people. Briar Stewart explains what they want and the government's response.
2: Thousands gathered on the streets of Mumbai, part of countrywide protests designed to keep the pressure on the government.
3: There's a lot of pain, there's a lot of rage.
2: Shristi Sharma is a 23-year-old actress, and like many others, she waves a placard demanding action from elected leaders.
3: Because we want accountability from the government, and if not now, then when? And we're sick and tired of hearing excuses. We're sick and tired of being silenced.
2: This current swell of protests were triggered by a scandal involving leaked national exams. At times, there were clashes as police wielded batons and water cannons in an effort to quell the protests. India's Prime Minister Narendra Modi said the courts would move swiftly to punish those who leaked the exams, but he's not yet agreed to one of the protesters' key demands, the resignation of the Minister of Education. One activist, Sonam Wangchuk, ended his 26-day hunger strike after meeting with government ministers in the hospital. He said he was given assurances, including that families of those students who killed themselves over the testing scandal would be compensated.
5: It's dynamic. It could lead to some kind of a negotiated settlement, but it could also lead to a breakdown.
2: Ankita Pandey studies social movements. She's a research associate with the University of Oxford, but is currently in New Delhi, where she's taken in some of the protests.
5: It's a very significant political and symbolic challenge. And I also think that the government had not seen it coming. They were thinking of either ignoring it or that it would get outlasted in some way.
2: The rallies have been led by a group calling themselves the Cockroach Junta Party, a group that sprang up after a chief justice in India compared unemployed youth to parasites or cockroaches. The movement began as a satirical joke, but has morphed into a very real demand for change. Briar Stewart, CBC News, London.
0: Kuwait, Bahrain, and Jordan fended off Iranian attacks again today. Tehran says it launched drones at American assets in those countries hours after fresh U.S. strikes in Iran. It marks nearly 2 weeks of renewed fighting since Iran attacked ships in the Strait of Hormuz. The UN now says another crisis is unfolding in the strait. Human rights spokesperson Shabia Mantu says thousands of people have been stranded on ships for months.
6: The seafarers have been left on their ships to fend for themselves without food, water, medical care, electricity, or means to communicate with their families. They face prolonged isolation and confinement in a conflict zone with uncertainty about their safety and disembarkation, and this is risking a severe toll on their mental and physical well-being.
0: The International Maritime Organization says around 400 vessels are stuck in and around the strait. They were unable to evacuate during the ceasefire.
23: Israel's military says it's preparing for a large-scale operation in the occupied West Bank. It comes after a deadly clash there killed four Palestinians and two Israeli soldiers. Sasha Petrasik has more on the latest violence.
4: The clash shown in the video looks like many others in the occupied West Bank over the past months. Israeli settlers, some in military-style uniforms, some in casual clothes, confront Palestinians in a rocky field near the village of Tal. In the video, posted online by Israeli military radio, settlers point automatic rifles at the Palestinians, while some villagers grab at the weapons and try to take them away. Then, shots. Another video shows people slumped over, apparently hit by bullets. By the time it's over, four Palestinians are pronounced dead in hospital. Two Israeli soldiers were also killed. But the videos don't show how it all started. Local doctor Omar Ishtaya says settlers attacked the village, shooting people. Settlers say they were out on a hike when they were assaulted by Palestinians who grabbed at their guns. It was a very difficult situation, says the head of the local settler council, Yossi Dagan. It's the latest confrontation between the groups on land most of the international community recognizes as Palestinian in the occupied West Bank. Violence has escalated since the start of the Gaza War in 2023, with the UN reporting more than 1,000 Palestinians killed here. Most of them, it says, shot by the military or settlers. This as new settlements expand at a record rate. The movement has been pushed by hard-right politicians, like Security Minister Itamar Ben-Gvir, who has insisted that Israelis take land he says belongs to them. Israel is the owner of this house, he said again this week. Violence continued after today's confrontation, with fields and houses burned by settlers, say Palestinians, and the Israeli military pouring in for what it calls extensive counterterrorism operations. Sasha Petrasik, CBC News, Toronto.
0: This is Your World Tonight. I'm Stephanie Skanderas. You can hear Your World Tonight wherever you are. 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He's one of the world's most famous athletes, known for creating drama and intrigue both on and off the basketball court. And at the age of 41, LeBron James says he still has a lot left in the tank. He's leaving LA for a new NBA team right in Toronto's backyard. Philip Lee Shannock reports.
7: On the day he announced his decision to stay with the Los Angeles Lakers last season, 41-year-old LeBron James hinted that he knew that everything must come to an end.
8: Excited about an opportunity to be able to play the game that I love for another season. And don't know when the end is, but I know it's a lot sooner than later.
7: Posting to social media, James announced that the Sixers beat out the Golden State Warriors, Minnesota Timberwolves, Miami Heat, and the

0: what he wanted out of basketball. He wants that feeling of being in the running of getting another championship.
1: At just 18, James was playing high school basketball in Akron, Ohio, when the Cleveland Cavaliers selected him as their first overall pick in the 2003 NBA draft. He would go on to win Rookie of the Year honors. In 2005, James starred in his first All-Star game. 2 years later, he took the Cavaliers to the NBA Finals, losing to the San Antonio Spurs. From there, he would win two titles with the Miami Heat, one in a return to Cleveland, and another with Los Angeles during the pandemic-shortened 2020 season.
0: Let's just hope that it doesn't turn into another LeBronto situation
1: again. Hamilton says Toronto Raptors fans remember James and how he blocked playoff aspirations here time and again. His joining the Sixers means the Eastern Conference just got a lot harder.
0: Very, very competitive between Boston, the reigning champions, and the New York Knicks. They're still looking strong. Philadelphia now. And of course, you have to throw the Raptors in that conversation. Kawhi Leonard, he's already a proven championship caliber player.
1: James's influence in the league can't be overstated. Even NBA Commissioner Adam Silver said he couldn't set the season schedule until they knew where he would be playing. Philip Lee Shaddock, CBC News, Toronto.
0: Finally.
2: That was cool. No, that's the first time I ever did anything like that. You know, coming together, two countries coming together, to join one big construction project. That was pretty neat.
3: That's U.S. iron worker Casey Whitson on a symbolic photo taken on the Gordie Howe Bridge about 2 years ago when the two sides finally joined. It shows him standing on a steel beam, an American flag behind him. He's shaking the hand of Canadian iron worker Jason Huggett, who's steps ahead of a Canadian flag.
4: It truly is iconic. Like, it's something that's never going to leave. It's always there. And everybody still talks about it, too, and brings it up and, you know, just puts a smile on everyone's face.
3: Because to many, that image of the Canadian and American shaking hands, it represented international cooperation. The politics that pushed the opening back several weeks, well, Whitson calls that unfortunate.
2: I don't like it. You know, this is supposed to be a celebration of something that, you know, was a big deal to both of us. And now it's starting to turn into, you know, something that it shouldn't be.
3: Both men consider the years they spent working on the bridge to be a defining time in their careers. Huggett points to that photo in particular with the American he now considers a friend.
4: It still goes down as one of the best moments of my career. All the work that had to get done to meet there, right? The camaraderie between the two countries, like, yeah, you're all both iron workers, but you never know how things roll on different sides of the river. It truly is historic, like one of the most iconic moments ever, for me, for sure.
3: This has been Your World Tonight for Friday, July 24th. I'm Stephanie Skenderis. Good night.
5: This is an Environment Canada weather update for Newfoundland and Labrador. I'm Mike Moore. Beginning in St. John's, rain tonight about 5 to 10 millimeters and a low of 15. Tomorrow, showers ending in the afternoon and a high of 19. The Southern Avalon tonight, rain and fog with a low of 14. Tomorrow, showers ending in the afternoon and a high of 18. Clarnville, the Bonavista Peninsula, and Terra Nova tonight, a chance of showers with lows in the low teens. Tomorrow, mainly cloudy, clearing in the afternoon and highs around 25. To central Newfoundland, mainly cloudy tonight with lows around 14. Tomorrow, clear in the morning and a high of 26. The south coast tonight, a chance of showers for the Buron Peninsula and lows around 12. Tomorrow, sunny with a high of 22, except 17 for Bergeau and Ramia. The west coast tonight, clear with a low of 11. Tomorrow, sunny with a high of 25, except 21 along the coast. The northern peninsula tonight, clear with lows around 13. Tomorrow, sunny with highs in the high teens and low 20s. To Labrador now, Lab West tonight, a chance of showers early this evening and a low of 9. Tomorrow, sunny with a high of 26. Upper Lake Melville, showers this evening and a low of 13. Tomorrow, sunny with a high of 28 and a humidex of 32. The north coast tonight, a chance of showers for the area and lows between 13 and 15. Tomorrow, sun and cloud with highs around 18 for Nain, up to 25 for Postville, McCovic, and Rigolette. And that is your Environment Canada weather update for Newfoundland and Labrador. I'm Mike Moore.

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2: Hello, I'm Neil Kirksall.
3: Good evening, I'm Chris Howden. This is As It Happens. Tonight,
2: strength in numbers. On the same day he wins the prestigious Fields Medal, known as the Nobel Prize of Math, a Canadian scholar says he's going to work for the safety division at OpenAI.
3: Let's get this straight. With their new blockade, Houthi rebels add the Bab el-Mandeb Strait to the list of conflict-clogged waterways in the Middle East. Our guest warns that that is increasing the pressure on the region.
2: Desperate times. The USAID cuts left millions of people around the world without vital support, and forced some aid workers in Nepal to turn to sex work just to survive.
3: An exemplary employee. He has survived six previous housemates, and this week, Larry the Cat, official mouser of number 10 Downing Street, welcomed, or more likely ignored, his seventh British Prime Minister.
2: Harbinger of Dome. 5 years after it was shut down, a beloved Los Angeles landmark will welcome moviegoers once again, thanks in large part to our guest campaign to save LA's Cinerama Dome.
3: And now you're cooking with gazpacho. Two of Spain's World Cup heroes make a triumphant return to their hometown to receive the traditional reward, their own weight in local tomatoes. Mm-hmm. As it happens, the Friday edition, radio that has words of praise for any champ with a lot of tomatoes, Arabi Attaboy.

0: The Fields Medal is one of the world's top prizes in mathematics. Laypeople and journalists usually refer to it as the Nobel Prize of the field. And as of today, Jacob Zimmermann is the first scholar based in Canada and just the second Canadian ever to win it. The scholar from the University of Toronto was awarded for his work solving a devastatingly difficult problem known as the André Oort conjecture, which went unsolved for 40 years. But even as he's honored for his achievements in mathematics, Mr. Zimmermann says the field as we know it is on its last legs. He believes AI will outpace human researchers' abilities within the next 2 years. And immediately after receiving his Fields Medal, he announced that he's moving on from pure mathematics to join the safety division at OpenAI. We reached Jacob Zimmermann in Philadelphia.
1: Jacob, to win such a prestigious award in your field and then announce that you've got a new gig, you're moving on to work for OpenAI, and you're doing that just all in one day, all of that's coming out. Is your head spinning just a bit?
2: It's been a fun day. I've known about the field medal for 6 months now. Oh, yeah. I heard about it back in January. So it's nice to finally have it out in the public because it's been a big part of my life, and I don't have to keep it private anymore. And I had a bunch of celebrations yesterday, so that was really nice.
1: I wonder what kinds of reactions you're getting from other mathematicians about that other big move, that decision to go to OpenAI.
2: Oh, it varies a lot. People have a lot of opinions about the state of math right now and about moving to OpenAI and about AI in general. Mostly the people I know are very supportive and, you know, reasonable about it, though they have very different takes. And I try to avoid the online world as much as I can.
1: So some are not giving reasonable responses?
2: Well, I think some people have very strong takes about it. I think that AI is impacting math in a very serious way, and people have a very natural defensive reaction, which is reasonable. But I think the changes that have already happened are very big, and I think bigger changes are coming.
1: Sure. You've said that you believe AI is going to make your field unrecognizable within just a couple of years. What are the biggest changes? What will it mean for mathematics in academia?
2: Yeah, that's a great word for it, unrecognizable, because mathematics as a profession that exists now, I think, is not going to exist anymore, because I think that AI systems are just going to become better than humans at basically all the types of math that we're doing right now, solving problems, asking questions, framing fields, categorizing things. It won't happen instantly, but I think it'll happen very quickly. In terms of what academia will become, that's something that I want a lot of people to think about. People who are better than I am at thinking through this, because I'm trained to be a mathematician. That's sort of what I'm good at and what I love doing. I think they're hard questions and I don't have any quick answers, but I want us to grapple with them.
1: A lot of the other coverage, you know, about you and your work talks about how much you love teaching. So I'm imagining you know, surrounded by students, digging into a problem with them, testing their skills, learning together. Is there a part of you that is mourning what your field once was?
2: There's definitely some amount of mourning to be done. I mean, it's a big change. Part of me thought I'd be a mathematician my whole life, and that's not going to happen because the world has changed so profoundly. I think that to the extent that people get together and talk about math and sort of share their joy about it, I don't think that has to go anywhere. I mean, most mathematics that's done now is not done at the highest level or professionally pushing research forward. It's done recreationally to various extents. But yeah, there's some amount of grieving to be done because the days of like spending your life working towards a particular question, slowly making headway, pushing the boundary and getting there, I do think those days are numbered, and there's some amount of loss there for sure.
1: Just in 2025, you co-authored a paper looking at all the different ways AI could threaten life as we know it. What are you going to be focused on more than anything else in your role at the safety division of OpenAI?
2: I think in terms of my work, mathematics has an important part to play in academia in general as far as understanding AI and understanding phenomena in general, putting them on a very firm foundation. Because right now, AI systems aren't programmed, they're grown. And we don't understand them much more than we understand the human brain. There are many organizations who are trying to push the agenda of using mathematics to get a more concrete handle on how these things work so we can anticipate them, we can adjust to them, we can react to them better. They could use a lot more help, a lot more talent out there. And so I think various people, but including mathematicians, have a part to play.
1: The paper looked at, you know, as you've put it, a distinct possibility of many, many people dying, human extinction even. If we're talking about a scale of risk like that, what makes you believe that the industry can be fixed at all? Would society be better fighting to shut these companies down?
2: Society definitely needs more control on how these things work. I don't know the exact answer. I'm definitely of the opinion, though, that society needs more guardrails. As they get more capable, which they certainly will, the risks will get higher and the damage will get higher. I think we need international agreements. We need national institutions. The UK has an organization called AISI, that's government-funded, that spends a lot of money and attention trying to take AI risks very seriously. I think we need a lot more national programs like that. And society has to have a big say in what happens.
1: Are you feeling confident that this company worth close to $850 billion, they're going to be signing your paychecks, obviously. Are you feeling confident that you will have the independence and that they will be listening to what you say about guardrails, you know, and that they might follow through on what you insist is needed for safety as you join the company? Do you think you can get them to listen?
2: That's a great question. I think that people who are skeptical and cynical and pay attention to things like, you know, now that I'll be at OpenAI, I'll have a conflict of interest, are right to be worried about that. I mean, conflicts of interest are real. And the companies have conflicts of interest. And I think we should take that into account. And that's why I don't think that the ultimate decisions should lay with the companies, with any individual company. As far as whether they'll listen to me, I'm not sure. I think I have a lot to learn from the AI industry. I think that the companies have a lot of knowledge, but I'm very fortunate to be in a position where, you know, I'm not going to be leaving my position at U of T. I'll be going on leave, but I'll still be a professor at Toronto. So I'll still be free to make my own choices. And if my work with OpenAI doesn't go well for me or for them, then we can rethink it. Yeah. At the moment, I think for me, it's a good decision to be. But people who are skeptical, you know, I applaud their skepticism.
1: Congratulations, Jacob. I'm so glad we could speak. Thank you for this.
2: Thank you so much. I appreciate it.
0: Jacob Zimmerman is a winner of the 2026 Fields Medal for Mathematics. We reached him in Philadelphia.

0: It's no secret that the Trump administration's brutal cuts to the United States Agency for International Development have been catastrophic for millions of people who relied on USAID-funded programs. But they were also a crushing blow to humanitarian workers around the world. In Nepal, the cuts meant more than 30,000 aid workers reportedly lost their jobs. Among them, 2S LGBTQ+ people are suffering more than most. New reporting by the Associated Press shows that many members of that community who dedicated themselves to HIV outreach have turned to sex work just to survive. Manisha Takal is a transgender activist and the executive director of the Blue Diamond Society, an HIV prevention nonprofit dedicated to 2S LGBTQ+ people that lost most of its funding when USAID slashed foreign aid. We reached Ms. Takal in Rio de Janeiro, Brazil.
1: Manisha, how did you react when you found out about the USAID cuts?
2: It's a very sad moment for me. That impact on our organization has been devastating. Around 400 staff members lost their livelihoods. We were so nervous what to do at that time. No idea at all. We were suddenly instructed to stop. Overnight, HIV prevention program came to a halt. Transgender people and other marginalized community relied on our services. Mm-hmm. And that trusted connection has now been severely disrupted.
1: And so what did that mean for those 400 people, the members of your teams, your colleagues? What did they do?
2: They were some peer navigators who facilitate to access the medicine. Some are field workers. Some are lab assistants. Some are program coordinator, finance team. So many limited. Soon after the funding cuts, it's very difficult for our community to have the job in the other sector, because the other sectors are not friendly.
1: So your work was a lifeline for the people you served, but also in a way a lifeline for your staff as well, it sounds like. As this Associated Press reporting has shown, when people could not find jobs, many of them turned to sex work. Can you give us a sense of how they turned to that and what that decision has meant for them?
2: Our colleagues and friends with no alternative source of income have been forced to return to the sex work simply to survive. And this increased their vulnerability to HIV, violence, and exploitation, reversing the years of progress achieved. For many transgender staff, you know, the stable employment at our organization represented before it was dignity, independence, and acceptance within their families. Their salaries that help them to support their parents and siblings and changing the perception and reducing the stigma at home. When these jobs disappeared, many lost not only their income, but also their respect and the security they had worked so hard to build.
1: How do you help them, or can you at this point?
2: We organize very small scale support system in 20 districts to support them who are accessing ARV medicine from our center, but now they had to go to the government setting. So this small support system is for to referral system, coordinating system. And now we are coordinating with the municipality funding. Now we are organizing the barista training for our community and the spa and the massage training with support from the Tourism Board of Nepal. So these are the very small scale support that we just initiated.
1: Will they be able, is that barista training, is it enough to get people out of the sex work that they're having to turn to?
2: It's not enough, because the reality is different, because people don't have the source of income to run the business. Yes, this training will help to build their capacity, but not for the investment to run the business.
1: What kind of salary would they have been earning working with you compared to what they're getting by with doing sex work?
2: Before, they are getting our field staff, they are getting monthly basis salary, but now they are turning to the sexual profession. I don't know how much they earn through the sexual, but it's very difficult for them to involve in the sex work.
1: And can they survive doing that work?
2: I think they can survive, but the, you know, the things is the very risky situation. They have to go to the nightlife, and there's a lot of violence, and then vulnerability and the risks they will get in doing the sex work. So compared to the before job with the clinics, it's a more safe, but now they are more riskier.
1: Do you have any hope at this point that the funding that you relied on might one day be restored?
2: Oh, we are in the process of Global Fund Grant Cycle 8. So we are raising this voice strongly to establish the support system, re-establish the support system for our community for the prevention, treatment, and care for HIV and STI. So we have the little hope. Let's see.
1: You're in Brazil for the International AIDS Conference. How much of the conversation is about the impact of USAID cuts, what that means for the fight against HIV/AIDS around the world?
2: I'm attending the International AIDS Conference to ensure that the voices of our community people are heard at a time when devastating funding cuts and the growing anti-trans movement are threatening access to HIV services. I'm planning to raise these issues in the different sessions in the trans networking zone. I'm going to speak, so this will not be ignored.
1: Manisha, thank you for this.
2: Thank you very much. Thank you very much for having me.
0: Manisha Takal is a transgender activist and the executive director of the Blue Diamond Society. She's in Rio de Janeiro, Brazil.

0: Los Angeles is all about legends of the silver screen. And as such, it's home to some silver screens that are legends themselves. Places like the former Grauman's Chinese Theater and El Capitan, both on Hollywood Boulevard. But even the movie capital of the world has not been spared theater closures. On April 21st, 2021, the Cinerama Dome on Sunset Boulevard closed its doors after almost 60 years. And one Angelino was not having it. Benjamin Steinberg embarked on a years-long quest to save the theater. And this week, his efforts were rewarded. Sony Pictures, which owns the Alamo Drafthouse cinema chain, announced it's purchased leases to the Cinerama Dome and the surrounding ArcLight Hollywood complex, with plans to reopen both in 2028. We reached Benjamin Steinberg in Los Angeles.
1: Benjamin, when you think ahead to 2028 and picture yourself walking in to the reopened Cinerama Dome, what are you most excited about?
2: I'm most excited, honestly, just to watch a movie again inside of it. It's definitely one of my favorite theaters, and I have a lot of really strong and good memories of the theater. So just watching a movie a packed audience.
1: It is pretty great to sit in any movie theater, I think, and, you know, watch the curtains open and the credits and all of that. What was the last film you saw there?
2: The last movie I saw there, I believe, was the first Joker movie. Uh-huh. And it was on opening night with a packed audience. Wow. So it was insane to watch with the audience.
1: What was the last movie that they ever played there? Was that it? Or were there
2: others? No, because the last movie that played there was in March of 2020. So I think it was the movie The Hunt. Mm-hmm. It was like a horror movie.
1: And since then, no one's been able to sit there. There's been no packed audiences. There are, as our listeners know and heard in the introduction there are a lot of iconic theaters, some more well-known than others in Los Angeles. But what is it about the Cinerama Dome that is so special to you and so many others?
2: I think it's so special because of the concrete geodesic dome. It's one of the only structures in the world to be like that and for showcasing movies. And it's inspired by, the design of it is inspired by Ray Bradbury's Spaceship Earth concept, which I'm a big fan of. And also, it's one of the last movie palaces ever built. It was built in 1963. So it kind of has that retro futuristic look to it and feeling to it. And also, just the way it was operated since 1963, the sound system is incredible. The screen is over 86 feet wide. It's one of the best places to watch a movie in the world.
1: It's curved, right? The screen?
2: Yes.
1: And is it a single screen location?
2: So it is a single screen location, but in the early 2000s, the same company that built it and owned it built a multiplex called ArcLight. And that became the highest grossing cinema in the United States. Mm. And it was one of the most famous multiplexes.
1: I like the single screen cinemas myself. They're rare. You've been pushing to get it reopened for a while, but then you decided to level up your protests. You actually hired a projectionist. What happened?
2: Once I found out that the reopening was officially canceled and there were no plans to reopen it, I got worried because I looked at the other properties that the owners have, and there's some other abandoned movie theaters. So I got kind of paranoid that there was going to be another like kind of demolition by neglect plans for the Cinerama Dome. So I got kind of scared for the theater, so I decided to be more aggressive, and I did a fundraiser to get and hire a professional projectionist to project onto the actual dome an image of the owner's face asking them to reopen it.
1: Unfortunately,
2: we got shut down. The family didn't want us doing that, and I didn't mean to cause any harm to them, so I shut down right away. We weren't threatened with arrest or anything. I just wanted to be nice to the owners.
1: Yeah.
2: But that was like the first form of communication we've had from the owners in 6 years. And it definitely went viral.
1: It worked.
2: Yeah,
1: it worked.
2: And then online I posted that we're giving a deadline of August 20th for the owners to either reopen it themselves or lease it to another exhibitor. And then just a few months later, or even weeks, I got contacted by Sony with the big news. So it was definitely very surprising. And I'm very honored and grateful that Sony reached out to me. They didn't have to. It's very nice of them to associate me with the theater.
1: I mean, that does, it does suggest that, that your protest and your projectionist and that video, but all the work you've done over the years has a lot to do with this, that this wasn't just a deal that was already coming down in the future. There is, though, pushback, concern, you know, people will point out that the idea of big studios owning movie theaters, you know, can come with risks as well, that this will just be a place for them to put out their movies and not celebrate cinema in its totality. Does the involvement worry you at all, as thankful as you are that they did get involved?
2: It doesn't worry me right now, especially since they've had, Sony has owned Alamo for the last few years, and they still do amazing programming and show non-Sony movies. Like, I don't even think I've seen a Sony movie at Alamo, and they own it. So I think that's good. And also at this point too, I think anything kind of helps, because I'm not even sure if most exhibitors that aren't owned by a studio are able to renovate and have the finances.
1: Now that the news is out there, are you hearing from people in the industry, directors, others?
2: Well, Edgar Wright has been extremely supportive of my campaign throughout the last 6 years, and he just made an Instagram post congratulating me, and he's helped a lot. And I know Olivia Wilde has been sharing a lot of my posts, and she just congratulated me on Instagram, so that's been amazing to see.
1: I know it's a little bit in the future, as we said, 2028. Do you have a dream of what you would like the first movie when it reopens? What would you like to see on that curved screen?
2: I would love to see a double feature of It's a Mad, Mad World and Once Upon a Time in Hollywood, because It's a Mad, Mad World was actually the first movie to screen there, and the Dome was actually built kind of for that movie, and it played continuously for 16 weeks. And also throughout my campaign, I became friends with the family of Stanley Kramer, the director of the film, and his family have been extremely supportive and kind with me. So I think it would be cool to have them there. And then also Once Upon a Time in Hollywood, because the theater makes a cameo in it. And also Quentin Tarantino's favorite building in Los Angeles is the Cinerama Dome.
1: You're such a mover and a shaker. You know how this works. Benjamin, I'm very glad we could speak. Maybe we'll check back in 2028, okay?
2: Thank you so much.
1: Thank you.
0: We reached Benjamin Steinberg in Los Angeles.

0: And now the latest sports and tomato news.
1: Sports and tomatoes.
0: Over the last extremely long time, we've had no call to use that special theme that you just heard due to an unusual absence of stories combining the worlds of thrilling sports and delicious tomatoes. But here we are at last with today's top tomato slash sports headline. Spanish soccer stars Fabián Ruiz and Gavi return to their hometown to be weighed and then given more tomatoes than they probably need or want. After Spain's victory in the FIFA World Cup, the two players are clearly worth their weight in gold. But in lieu of gold, which is impractical, the town of Los Palacios y Villafranca has decreed that they are actually worth their weight in tomatoes.
2: Come on, Gavi. Hey, how much does Gavi weigh? 68.5 for Fabián, sweetie.
0: That's the moment Mr. Ruiz and Gavi, who just goes by Gavi, stepped onto the scales to be weighed, and thereafter were presented with their weight in tomatoes. For Mr. Ruiz, 84 kilos or 185 pounds worth, and for Gavi, 68.5 kilos or 150 pounds worth. Officials in Los Palacios y Villafranca say this has, quote, become a hallmark of the municipality for honoring its great athletes, unquote. And so far, neither player has commented publicly on how they're going to deal with having a whole self-worth of tomatoes foisted upon them. Although, being from this town, they may have been aiming for a tomato prize throughout the World Cup. It just seems clear that their efforts may have borne entirely too much fruit. Here's Mavis Staples with The Weight.

0: Mavis Staples with The Wait.
1: We're going to take a short break now. When we return, a new blockade by the Houthis has infuriated Donald Trump and inflamed the conflict in the Middle East. Our guest says none of that is good news for the already suffering people of Yemen.
0: And menace anyone? OpenAI announces that its models went berserk and launched a cyber attack all on their own. And if you think it sounds like those models must be extremely powerful and advanced, well, the Cornell prof tells us that's exactly what OpenAI wants us to think. Stay tuned. I'm Chris Howden.
1: And I'm Neil Kirksall.

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0: 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Coming up in half an hour, it's Commotion.
2: Listen, sometimes the music gods really smile upon all of us. This week is one of those times. Brand new album from Charlie XCX, a new album from Shania Twain, a new album from The Strokes. Man, there's a lot to get into. The group that's here, and they're eager to dive in.
3: From CBC News, The World This Hour, I'm Helen Mann. The Gordie Howe Bridge had its opening ceremony today on the Canadian side of the Detroit River. In his remarks, Ontario Premier Doug Ford chose to downplay the recent trade tensions with the U.S.
4: With our friends on the other side of this bridge in Michigan, and I want to emphasize, I know Canadians love Americans, and I know Americans love Canadians, and that bond will last for another over 200 years.
3: It was originally meant to be a joint celebration with American officials, but that was before U.S. President Donald Trump announced new tariffs against Canada. The span connecting Windsor to Detroit had been set to open last month. That was delayed when Trump demanded some of the bridge's revenue go to the U.S., even though Canada paid the full construction cost. Traffic is set to start rolling on Monday. Officials in Saskatoon say an unknown drug circulating in the city is leading to a spike in overdoses. Firefighters responded to 90 cases in 3 days last week. Chief Rob Hogan says his staff is burning out.
5: Overdoses have dramatically taken over, and it just adds to the workload. So when we do have a fire, the crew's been out busy, you know, running four or five overdoses for part of the day, and now they have a house fire, and then they can expect to go back and have more overdoses as the evening goes on.
3: Overdose cases in the city have risen significantly since last year, when firefighters responded to 1,400 calls. That number is already over 2,000 so far this year. Spain and France are asking the European Union to help them contain growing wildfires. Tens of thousands of residents and tourists have already been forced to flee. Ashley Burke has more on the growing concern.
6: In Spain, officials have declared a national emergency. Two wildfires outside Madrid have now merged. More than 19,000 people are now under evacuation orders. Enrique Martin says he had to run from his house because of a ball of fire. If he was 5 minutes later, he says, it would have wiped him out. The EU, so concerned, it's now deploying its firefighting planes to Spain and France, where tens of thousands have been forced to flee an area near Bordeaux.
7: The fire was very close to house.
6: AFP photographer Roman Perichot was on the ground in Le Pors, capturing the towering flames and exhausted firefighters trying to contain it.
7: I saw in our eyes that they were scared.
6: In total, more than 80,000 people have been forced to evacuate in Europe as wildfires continue to burn. Ashley Burke, CBC News, London.
3: Thick wildfire smoke is also affecting communities here at home. Now, new Health Canada research reveals that smoke is contributing to more emergency room visits, but not for what you might think. Anand Ram explains.
8: On the streets of Edmonton, the air this week was unmistakable.
9: The smoke is just, it just fills your lungs. It's just not comfortable.
8: But it's also going to people's heads. Newly published research by Health Canada says smoke from burning wildfires is sending more people to the ER for migraines, a 6% increase. Dr. William Kingston is a neurologist at Sunnybrook Hospital in Toronto and looked at the research.
10: 14% of Canadians have migraines, so 6% is a hefty number when you're dealing with a really common condition.
8: The study looked at nearly a million emergency department visits in Alberta and Ontario for more than a decade. And while not everyone will suddenly develop migraines, those predisposed to them might need additional help.
10: It might push us to seeing someone who might not have required migraine preventive therapy. Maybe now they do.
8: A warning as the wildfire season rages on, with Ontario setting a record at more than 700,000 hectares burned. Anandram, CBC News, Toronto.
3: Finally, basketball legend LeBron James has announced he's heading to the Philadelphia 76ers. James says he strongly considered retirement after his 23rd NBA season ended, but he now thinks he can make Philadelphia a championship team. That is your world this hour. For CBC News, I'm Helen Mann.
11: Hi there, I'm CBC meteorologist Ashley Brawweiler. Showers a story tonight for eastern Newfoundland, otherwise quiet. Lows between 10 to 15 degrees, but warm and humid tonight for the Avalon around 17 to 18 degrees. The humidity will break tomorrow. Speaking of tomorrow, beautiful day for most of the island with sunshine and highs in the mid to upper 20s, but upper teens for the south. Although showers will hang around for the first part of the day for the Avalon. Cooler though, with highs in the low 20s. Mid to upper 20s for Labrador as well with sunshine, but showers for Lab West and the north coast.
12: Hello again and welcome back. I'm Neil Kirksall.
13: And I'm Chris Howden. This is As It Happens, the Friday edition, part two. Coming up.
12: They met on one of the worst days of his life, but he doesn't remember it because it was almost the last day of his life. Now, an Ontario man has flown out to Halifax to thank the two nurses who stepped in to save him in dramatic fashion while in a lineup for coffee.
13: If you want to comment on anything you hear on our show, you can leave a message on our talkback line. The number is 416-205-5687. 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
13: Tonight, there is a real danger that the war in Iran will spread south and east. U.S. President Donald Trump has threatened fresh strikes, not just on Iran, but also against the Houthi insurgents who control much of Yemen. The threats follow Houthi attacks on Saudi ships in the Red Sea as part of what they're calling a blockade of Saudi shipping. That has international shippers avoiding yet another maritime choke point. And in war-ravaged Yemen, there are concerns for the fragile state of relative peace. Ahmed Naji is the Yemen country coordinator for the International Crisis Group. We reached him in Istanbul.
12: Ahmed, given what people are already dealing with in Yemen, and we've certainly covered it on our show over the years, what are they telling you when you reach out to them in Yemen about what these latest Houthi attacks and where they're happening, what it means for their nerves at this point?
14: The whole story is about the de facto truce between the Houthis and Saudi-led coalition, which lasted for 4 years. So now people in Yemen are concerned that this type of escalation in Bab al-Mandab, the Red Sea, could bring back the war to its first square, where we can see, you know, resumption of this conflict between the two sides, not just in the Red Sea, but also in the mainland. So, everybody is focusing on what's going on in Bab al-Mandab, in the Red Sea. But inside Yemen, there are lots of building up from both sides, from the government, which is backed by the Saudi Arabia, and from the Houthis. And we saw in the past days lots of clashes between the two sides, which, you know, made people inside Yemen feel that, yeah, maybe this is like the beginning of a new wave of conflict. Mm-hmm. And that will mean for many people inside the country, a new layer of disaster. The humanitarian situation will be even worse, especially with the economic hardships that everybody is suffering from.
12: What's your sense of why this is happening now? Why are the Houthis doing this? What's in it for them?
14: I think there are two key objectives for the Houthis. We have the domestic objective, which is what the Houthis always talk about. They are talking about, you know, the siege on them. They are talking about, you know, the restrictions that the Saudi-led coalition are imposing in the areas they control. But there's also another dimension or another objective, which is the regional dimension. I think the timing of the Houthi move has lots of things to do with what's going on in Iran. And we know these connections and alliance between the Houthis and Iran. And for the group, this war is not just against Iran, it's against the axis of resistance. Mm. And any sort of pressure on Iran will be reflected on them. So they are doing their own part in this war by pressuring the global trade, which will create like good position for right. Iran.
12: They're getting the sense that what's happening in Hormuz is working, has yeah. worked, and let's see what more we can do.
14: Exactly. I mean, and for them, the experience of Iran in Hormuz and its ability to pressure the Gulf countries, the global trade, will expand to a new strait, to Bab al-Mandab, and that will add a new layer of this economic pressure.
12: Reuters is reporting today that the Iranian Revolutionary Guard Corps flew commanders and missile equipment to Yemen. As you may have also seen, the U.S. Secretary of State Marco Rubio has said basically that the Houthis, in his view, have been tricked into this by Iran. Yeah. What do you make of what he said? Do you agree?
14: I think we cannot rule out the Iran aspect. Now, the details about how the Houthis are doing it, either through their own or through the Iranian experts, this is still not clear because there are lots of reports talking about this matter, but the Houthis don't talk publicly about, you know, this kind of relations with Iran. But the bottom line is that this move is fully coordinated with the Iranians. They have, of course, strong relations. Some experts in the past provided some sort of training to the Houthis. But for now, at this moment, we have no idea how they manage it. But what we know is this kind of coordination between the two sides.
12: A military spokesperson for the Houthis has been quoted as saying, quote, if there's any stupidity targeting our country, it will be faced with major operations, unquote. Is there going to be a major escalation? Do you get that sense at this point?
14: Look, it depends on how the crisis will evolve. Until now, we are seeing a calibrated escalation in a sense that the Houthis attacked just two Saudi oil tankers, but there are like three tankers in the past days managed to go through the strait. So the Houthis in their narrative, they don't say we are closing, you know, the strait in front of everyone. They always speak about just maritime embargo against Saudi Arabia specifically only. But I think this could be just a beginning. All the situation will depend on how will be the responses on the Houthis. We saw that Trump talking about, you know, punishment against the Houthis and Iran if they attack the ships. And that, of course, will be responded from the Houthi side as well. So at this moment, we are at the beginning of the crisis, and maybe we can go through a containment situation where diplomatic, you know, channels could bring the Houthis and Saudis to agree on something. But this is unlikely, in my perspective. Or maybe we can move towards like more escalation in the coming days.
12: Mm-hmm. Well, for the daily lives of people in Yemen, will it just mean more suffering?
14: It depends on how the situation will evolve inside Yemen. So if we see just the crisis in the maritime space, that will affect, you know, the regional countries more, less the Yemenis inside the country. But if we see like more developments on the ground against the Houthis, and the war erupt again inside the country, that will be a completely different scenario. So the suffer will be more on the people inside Yemen.
12: Ahmed, I'm glad we could speak. Thank you for this.
14: Thank you so much.
13: Ahmed Naji is the Yemen Country Coordinator for the International Crisis Group. He's in Istanbul.

0: They've played a crucial role in his life, but he's never really officially met them in person. Now George Harrison of Stony Creek, Ontario, has traveled to Halifax to get properly acquainted with the two nurses who saved his life. Mr. Harrison was at a hockey tournament in Ontario this year when he had a heart attack. Terry Arnold was there with Melissa Hines. They had traveled from Nova Scotia because Melissa's daughter was playing in the tournament. The women told the CBC that that morning in February did not go as planned.
1: We were actually just in line for our morning coffee and tea, and we just heard some commotion, I guess, right behind the canteen, and we were thinking, oh gosh, like someone's hurt.
2: You saw George. George was down. I understand someone else was trying to do CPR on him?
3: Yes. The younger ref that was working on him kind of let us take over. So we just rotated back and forth between compressions and listening to the AED.
2: When you were looking at George in that moment, what were you thinking of his condition?
3: I didn't really have a good feeling. No. He was very pale. Periodically, he would open his eyes and kind of make a little bit of noise, but he didn't speak. He was quite blue at one point.
2: So the paramedics come, they take him to the hospital. You're on vacation. You don't know this man. How did you find out what happened to him?
3: Later that day, we were in the airport and I got a text message from a random number, and it was his son saying, "You two saved my dad," and just telling us that he was at the hospital and stable. I was a little bit teary.
1: I think it truly like sank in at that moment that this was a dad, this was a grandfather, and that he was doing okay. It was,
3: yeah.
2: I understand you haven't seen him, but you're going to see him tomorrow.
1: Yeah. I'm excited just to see him looking healthy and well and being alert, be able to talk to us. With our career here, like we go through some quite traumatic events and you don't really get that follow-up. So it's just nice that he actually reached out to us and wants to meet us.
3: I think it's pretty incredible. Like sometimes you hear through the grapevine that people are doing well, but I've never had that closed loop where you kind of come back again and see someone doing so well.
0: Nurses Melissa Hines and Terry Arnold talking to the CBC's Carolyn Ray. The man they saved, George Harrison, is traveling to Nova Scotia to meet them this weekend.

0: Earlier in the show, Neil spoke to an award-winning Canadian mathematician, Jacob Zimmerman, who has taken a job in the safety division at OpenAI. And it seems like not a moment too soon. Last week, OpenAI was testing some of its most powerful models in what was thought to be a controlled environment. The information required to pass the test was being stored by a company called Hugging Face. And instead of keeping its eyes on its own paper, the AI cheated, accessing the internet, hacking Hugging Face, and stealing the answers completely autonomously. On Tuesday, OpenAI publicly announced the hack, calling it a, quote, unprecedented cyber incident. And not for the first time, that rogue AI behavior is feeding international concern that the tech is becoming too powerful, which, John Thixton says, is exactly what OpenAI wants. Mr. Thixton is an assistant professor of computer science at Cornell University. We reached him in Ithaca, New York.
1: John, for starters, when you found out about this, was the emotion surprise, annoyance? Did you roll your eyes?
2: My initial instinct was just that we've seen this kind of story before. I was not particularly surprised. We've been seeing these agents increasingly deployed in autonomous settings, mm-hmm. and this was an interesting but not unexpected event.
1: And as you've been telling friends maybe who are not, you know, in the same field that you are, if you were to break down for them what exactly happened here, what are the dangers that could come from what has happened in this particular case? How do you communicate it to them?
2: Yeah, so the danger in this particular case is that AI is becoming really good at cybersecurity analysis. And one consequence of that is that nefarious actors with this AI in their hands will be able to run new kinds of cybersecurity attacks at scale using these models. And that's a real risk, and companies are going to have to harden their systems against these new AI intruders.
1: So what gives you pause then about what the company is saying and how they're saying it?
2: So OpenAI likes to present these messages with a shock factor that illustrates how powerful their systems are. So if you saw this story and were shocked and surprised by the capabilities of these systems, that's the reaction that OpenAI wanted you to have. And they like to elicit that reaction because they need to raise money. And this is a useful message for them in their campaigns to raise money and to put themselves in a privileged place in terms of regulation.
1: It seems to be at cross purposes with what a company might want to achieve, right? And they're constantly saying, this is the future, nothing to be afraid of. So what does a company like OpenAI stand to gain from talking about this, the mess that it could not clean up by itself?
2: That's right. It's a very compelling message because it sounds very honest and it catches people off guard. You hear this company that is sounding a message that seems very transparent about what's happening and very honest and perhaps even to a fault about what's going on inside their company. But actually the message that they're trying to send with stories like this is that their technology is very powerful. And that's a powerful message for investors, and it's a powerful message for regulators.
1: It's not the first time, as you've said. There are certainly other companies. What other examples jumped to your mind when you looked at what OpenAI was saying about this incident?
2: Yeah, so I've been watching OpenAI run this messaging campaign since they released their model GPT-2 in 2019, which was a precursor to the modern AI systems that many of us have interacted with. And at the time, they announced the development of GPT-2, but they also announced that they weren't going to release the model because it was too dangerous to release, which in retrospect, looking at the capabilities of that system at the time, looks a little silly. But it was a tremendously effective message. They released that model in February of 2019 and were able to use that messaging campaign to raise $1 billion from Microsoft a few months later.
1: Mm. And Anthropic as well, similar messages?
2: Yes, indeed. Actually, at the time the GPT-2 was released, Dario Amodei was an employee at OpenAI and was part of the development of the GPT-2 project and part of the GPT-2 messaging campaign. So Anthropic is running very much the same messaging playbook, and this message is originating from exactly the same actors.
1: So ultimately, are these models actually less dangerous than these companies are saying?
2: I think these models are less dangerous than the most extreme versions of these messages that the companies are pushing. That said, there really are safety concerns about these models, and this is part of the power of the story. And we should take these concerns seriously without uncritically taking these companies' solutions to the problems.
1: Is the strategy working? If, you know, going back to earlier in our conversation, the goal is you know, to put out this message that seems frightening to get other things that they're looking for, is it working?
2: So the strategy has certainly worked from an investment perspective. These companies have raised vast amounts of capital at $1 trillion valuations now from investors who, when they hear the story of how powerful and scary these models are, convince themselves that this is a powerful technology that they want to invest in. It's also, to some extent, been working as a regulatory strategy. These companies are looking at the threat of competition and are increasingly looking to Washington for regulation that enshrines these companies with a privileged position in the AI marketplace. And discussions of AI safety are frequently posed by these companies as discussions about how this technology is too risky to be broadly available, and that we need to centralize control in the hands of a few companies like OpenAI and Anthropic, who can be trusted, they say, to be the arbiters of this technology.
1: What would you say to people who aren't working for these companies and are just out there in the world trying to figure out the place that AI should have in their lives?
2: So I think it's much easier for us to see, who aren't seated at these companies, the problems with this argument for centralization. So a good example of this is that this company, Hugging Face, that was attacked by OpenAI's model last week, couldn't actually itself use OpenAI or Anthropic's models to protect themselves against the attack, because the public versions of these models that OpenAI and Anthropic expose are locked down and refuse to answer questions about sophisticated cybersecurity analysis. And now they've been locked down in that way to prevent hackers from using these systems to use them for exploits. But that also means that a company like Hugging Face can't use those models to defend itself against sophisticated cybersecurity exploits. Now, it's been easy for people at frontier AI companies to convince themselves that the solution to this problem is that we just need to centralize AI and not give anybody access to these cyber capabilities other than a few trusted sources. It's not clear to me that this is a realistic or reliable solution to these problems.
1: John, thank you for this.
2: Yeah, happy to be here.
0: John Thixton is an assistant professor of computer science at Cornell University. We reached him in Ithaca, New York.

0: Prime Minister, the 7th PM to take office during Larry's tenure. And in response, the very next day, Larry stepped up his game, delighting news camera crews by dropping a dead mouse right in front of them. In April 2022, when Liz Truss began her 49-day tenure as Prime Minister, Neil spoke to Larry the Cat enthusiast Patrick Roberts, who maintains the Purr and Fur Famous Felines website.
1: Larry is he's getting on in years now. He's 15 years old, and he's just a fairly regular tabby and white cat. He's very handsome.
2: Yeah. We were looking at the number 10 Downing website, Patrick, and it says, quote, Larry is contemplating a solution to the mouse occupancy of the house.
1: That's right.
2: I have a couple questions here. One, why does the Prime Minister's residence and office still have a mouse problem? But two, how good is Larry at actually catching mice?
1: I don't think he's very good. He was taken on as chief mouser, but I don't believe he's actually caught very many mice. But he's sort of caught the public imagination, and the staff there are very fond of him, so he stays. He greets guests, inspects security defences, and tests antique furniture for napping quality.
2: It's a tough job, but somebody has to do it, right?
1: That's right. These are old buildings, and so I think there are, you know, plenty of rodents around. Mm-hmm. But very often the actual presence of a cat is sufficient to keep them away. So maybe there actually aren't all that many to be caught.
2: I hope that's the case. How far back, Patrick, does this tradition of having a cat serve as official mouser at the Prime Minister's residence go? How far back?
1: That's hard to answer. There have been cats in various government departments for over a century. Not continuously, but there have been cats in the Treasury, in the Foreign Office, in the Home Office, as well as in Downing Street. But the actual appointment of, if you like, a regular mouser in Downing Street itself probably only goes back to about 1970s, I would say. The first one I know of was called Wilberforce, and he was taken on in 1973 by Edward Heath, and he was there for quite a number of years, about 12 years. He stayed there until Maggie Thatcher took over. Mm-hmm. And then when he died, not long after that, there was Humphrey. And Humphrey was probably the first one who really caught the public's imagination. He seemed to get a lot of publicity. He had various adventures that the press reported on. And the public sort of took to him, you know. He's just a very appealing cat, and he seemed to have a great personality. And as I say, he had various adventures. He went missing a couple of times, and then he nearly got run over by Bill Clinton's armored car when he was here on a state visit. There just seemed to be always something happening with him.
0: Patrick Roberts of the Purr and Fur Famous Felines website talking to Neil in April 2022. Now here's a song that really captures Larry's time as chief mouser at number 10 Downing. This is Cat Power with The Greatest.

0: Greatest, and she will take us to the end of As It Happens for this Friday, July 24th.
1: As It Happens was produced this week by Leila Aumont, Leslie Amundson, Samir Chabra, Nishat Chowdhury, Sheena Goodyear,
0: Lara Hindle, Sarah Jackson, Kevin Robertson, Chris Trowbridge, and Theo Von Busicom.
1: Reynolds Gonzalez is our technician. Cassie Argyle was our director. Lisa Bryn Rundle and my co-host Chris Howden are our writers. Chris Harbord and Chloe Shantilkis were our senior producers this week. And the executive producer of As It Happens is Austin Webb. Thank you, Austin.
0: We'd also like to thank some other people who helped us out this week. Allison Dempster in Calgary, Mary Catherine McIntosh in Halifax, Susan McKenzie in Montreal, Philip Drost in St. John, Emma Godmere in Ottawa, Emma Smith, Brandy Whiteley and Luke Williams in Toronto, Ann Penman in Vancouver, and Suzanne Dufresne in Winnipeg. I'm Chris Howden. As It Happens, we'll be back on Monday.
1: And I'm Neil Kirksall. Enjoy your weekend.

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1: You know, July is usually a quieter time for album releases, but not this week. No, this week we eat. First of all, we've got a new album from Shania Twain. Then we've got Charlie XCX, big follow-up to Brat. And here's a sentence I've not said in a minute. A new album from The Strokes. The group chat's here. We're going to get into all of this. I'm El Amin Abdul Mahmoud. This is Commotion. Natalie Harmsen is here. Megan LaPierre is here. And Joan Summers is here. Hello to all of you.
2: Hello.
1: It's nice to have you guys in studio. Listen, a lot to talk about, but first, if you guys don't mind, we'll kick things off with this.

0: The pride of Timmins, Ontario. That is Shania Twain. That song is called Dirty Rosie. The new album is called Little Miss Twain. Natalie, I'm going to start with you, pal. Tell me about this record. What does this record tell us about where Shania is at right now?
1: This is her getting very nostalgic and taking a trip down memory lane to the early days of her career. It's looking at her from ages 8 to around her early 20s before she'd made it. She was still Little Miss Twain performing in, you know, divey bars up in Northern Ontario. Yeah. Her mom was driving her to shows. And a lot of the songs are about that. They're really a love letter to growing up with, you know, lots of snow, going to Dairy Queen, and her mom driving her to shows. So it's a tender look at the past, but also, there are some newer love songs in there as well.
0: I will say it's also like an album that's got a bunch of collaborations, which is like not a thing that I usually expect out of Shania. You got a song with the Warren Treaty. You got a song with Josh Homme from the Queens of Stone Age. For me, this song is actually the standout record.

0: That's Shania Twain. The song is called Little Miss Twain. That's the name. That's it. That's the title track of the album. She doesn't only name drop Tanya Tucker in the song. Tanya Tucker is there buttressing the track. She's sort of like the lower, raspier voice there. Megan, what do you make of the musical choices that Shania is doing on this record?
1: Well, I think, first of all, that is such a power move, getting Tanya Tucker on the name-dropping Tanya Tucker song. Very few could pull it off, and here we are. But I think, you know, I was thinking about how Shania kind of is the result of an experiment, which was the crossover between country and pop, right? Mm-hmm. And I was thinking about how, you know, we are seeing country infused in so many more ways. Not only is mainstream country thriving, I think Ella Langley's Choose in Texas just became one of the biggest songs of all time.
0: Yeah.
1: But alt country is thriving. We've got the Waxahachie, MJ Lenderman, Wednesdays of the World. And I think she's kind of a representation of country bleeding into all of these things, and it paving the way for people like Taylor Swift, who wouldn't have been able to pivot from country to pop if she hadn't kind of laid the path out.
0: Yeah, I mean, like, when I think about the idea of a country crossover, like, the textbook is Shania. Even if Taylor is the most maybe successful crossover act that there is, the idea that, like, how to execute that pivot, you know, she literally wrote the book on this. And so for her to be returning in a moment when you've got Ella Langley, which, like, to me, like, to be honest with you, like, I don't think of Choose in Texas as a song that is a crossover. That song is just a country song.
1: Yes, 100%.
0: But for it to become, like, one of the biggest sort of pop songs of the moment is shocking to me. It's definitely shocking to Joan Summers, who's certainly never heard Choose in Texas in her life, I don't think. Tell me about what you make of Shania returning in this moment. This idea that actually, like, country is doing really well, and actually, like, there's something about the culture that's responding to country music.
2: Yeah, you know, I'm probably going to be the first person to put Confessions 2 and Little Miss Twain in conversation with each other.
0: Okay,
2: but
0: Madonna, Shania, let's go.
2: Remind me a lot of how we are in this cultural moment where, for a very long time, women were told that music, especially pop women and country stars even, had an expiration date. You know, like, very few rarefied artists like Dolly got to make music forever, got to be Dolly forever. But for the most part, women were told that you get to a certain point where your music doesn't sell, you become a legacy act, and you tour the same old stuff all over.
0: Right.
2: And I really like seeing these women who carved lanes that so many people followed them through, coming back and making new music, wanting to be in the conversation, wanting to be received for that, and using new inspirations and old, and bringing the history with them into the present. I find it really interesting, especially following her documentary, which I really feel like put her back in the conversation in a big way, in front of an audience that probably wasn't as familiar with her, which is nuts to me, of course, right? Yeah. Like, growing up with Shania, it's like, how do you not know Shania? Yeah. But, you know, the world has gotten older and people have gotten younger. And so I'm happy to see her back, and I'm happy to see so many women like her coming back with new material.
0: Yeah. I think when I think about this new material, what I like about it is that it's also not just like, hey, I'm just sitting here, come see me in a small theater. Like, these songs are competitive. Like, these songs, like, want to perform on radio as well as they do, you know, as, like, very deeply reflective of her life, but also at the same time, some of those are bops. So, like, you want to hear this on a country radio. Natalie, over at CBC Music, you guys ranked Shania records, and I'm going to put you a little bit on the spot, because presumably there's going to be an updating of the rank of Shania albums.
3: Oh, yeah.
0: Presumably Come On Over still the greatest of all time, but but where does Little Miss Twain sort of fall in that ranking?
3: Yeah, so in our list of seven, we've got this one at number six. Unfortunately, we've got Now in last place. And part of the reason why is, again, we have that really autobiographical songwriting on this record. Also, because it's really just not as poppy as that one, which I know was really kind of trying to be a big comeback album for her. You could tell she was kind of chasing that chart success and trying to maybe replicate perhaps the early glory days of her career. Whereas this one, yes, they're still bangers, but I think it feels a lot deeper to me, because we're treading that maybe newer material that fans who are maybe in their 20s like me just aren't familiar with from those early days of her career. So in that aspect, we're like, we're seeing the growth here. We're getting some rock, some Motown, some bluegrass. It sounds good with her huskier voice for the most part. On the love songs, I'm hit and skip, but on some of those other ones, I'm with it.
0: Yeah, I think that there's something also about hearing someone like Shania go, like, oh, my voice can now do different things. Let's actually, like, sit into those. I listened to it twice. I listened to it last night when it dropped, and I listened to it on the way in this morning, and it made for a wonderful sort of summer drive music. That's where I'm at with Shania. We are going to pivot now, because there is another big return, and that is this one.

0: That is Charlie XCX. The song is Rock Music. The new album is Music, Fashion, Film. It is a follow-up to a hard album to follow up, right? So she's following up Brat. Brat was from 2024. That's a sort of a generation-defining moment. People would go like, oh, I remember where I was when that record came out. And then you hear her there on that song going, it's a pretty bold statement, saying, hey, the dance floor is dead. It's never making rock music. I don't know if that's entirely true in terms of as a whole generation of musicians, but maybe I'll ask you about this, because when that lyric came out, a whole bunch of people said, what's going on here? What are Charlie's intentions? Now that we actually have a chance to hear the album, what is going on here?
1: Well, I think it's so interesting that part of the what makes Charlie kind of a complicated persona is that she's so dry and sardonic and funny, but people can sometimes find it hard to know where the joke ends and where the real Charlie begins. And I think that's been a huge part of like her breaking down the brat persona, because now she's got this reputation as being like, you know, the 365 party girl. But she's like, I could be a good girl, actually. And the dance floor is, in fact, dead. And she is, in fact, making rock music, although she did do that one interview where she said, no, what? Who said that? Like
0: me, I just said that.
1: I said that I'm making rock music, but actually, I'm kidding. It's not rock music. But I think it is. I think it is.
0: Yeah. I was saying, look, the T-shirt you're wearing today on air, they don't build statues of critics. That is a Charlie XCX quote.
1: Yep.
0: Joan, I'm going to say something wild and nuts, and then you can tell me, Elamine, don't say this. But I read this record the same way that I read Yeezus when it came out. I'm gonna make a Kanye West parallel, which is that after...
2: I'm sweating.
0: I hear you. Let me land this plane. I feel like if Brat was Charlie's idea of like, okay, here's a generation defining record. Here's a record that everybody's going to listen to, which is her beautiful Dark Twisted Fantasy. There's something to be said about this record saying, here's what I'm going to do. I'm going to expand my new fans' idea of who I am. And I think that's what this record is sort of doing. How do you receive this Charlie in this moment? And am I nuts to make a Kanye West comparison?
2: Yeah, I mean, something that the project of Charlie XCX has really bent towards in the post-Brat era is both a reflection on what made Brat so popular and the profound effect it had on her personal life, but also who she is as an artist and this dichotomy between these brats, to use a colloquial term, that joined during that era versus, let's say, the angels that have been with her from the beginning. And I find it really interesting that she brought back the collaborators from True Romance, like Ariel on this album, who has gone on to win Grammys since working with Charlie. But on this record, you really hear her going back to the sounds that she was playing around with in her garage, in her bedroom, and reminding people that, like, before the 365 party girl, before the big pop persona and the trolling and all of that, I just like was an anxious suburban girl in the UK who just like really wanted to be a pop star and really wanted to make cool music. And I want people to like me, but I also don't want people to like me too much, because when they like me too much, it makes me feel bad about myself. And I love that. And it is alienating album. I think it's going to hold up in many of the ways you say with Yeezus, where like, I think Brat is going to be so of the moment. We're going to listen to that album in 20 years and be like, oh my God, that is the most 2024 album you could possibly
0: make. It's a Frozen and Embers thing.
2: And then you're going to listen to this, and I feel like this album is going to retain a sense of timelessness, because it is about a very like profoundly human experience that she is going through, despite how unrelatable it is.
0: Oh, I should say also, one of the guest verses, one of the guest features on this record is none other than Canadian filmmaker David Cronenberg. One of the maybe wilder moments on this record. What did you make of that moment?
2: I love that moment. I mean, we know that she loves Cronenberg. If you follow her sort of Letterboxd journey or any of her writing, like, she has been watching basically every movie ever made, and she loves Cronenberg. She talks a lot about, you know, Cronenberg's movies deal with identity and eternity and death and like what it means to be human, and that seems something Charlie is very interested in. And the album ends with him essentially saying, after they've auto-tuned him and looped the monologue he does, everybody dies. Like, everyone has oblivion. It's going to be so nice. You don't have to be Charlie XCX anymore. Like, the art will endure, but you get to die. You get to stop doing this. And I find that to be so profound. She's like, okay, I'll make music. I'll be myself. And eventually, I won't have to do this anymore. Yeah. And I think that that is a moving statement from an artist at the absolute pinnacle that everybody is chasing. I mean, you mentioned the dance floor is dead. That set a pace that everyone felt they had to respond to. And she's like, I don't want people to have to respond to me anymore. Like someday I get to die. It's so nice.
0: Okay, actually, I want to talk more about this record. But first, let's hear a little bit more of this new Charlie XCX album.

0: So that song's called Wink Wink. Natalie, you gotta say, like, for someone who's a little bit unsure about the level of stardom that she got to because of Brat, mm-hmm. It's not like she's entirely disappeared. It's not like she's like, oh, you know what? I should just be entirely quiet. And for the past couple of years, she's put out a mockumentary earlier this year called The Moment. She also did the soundtrack for Emerald Fennell's Wuthering Heights remake, which controversially was actually, I had a great time with that record.
1: I think just you.
0: But no, and I know that. You know what I mean? Like, and I am well aware that it's just me just out here on this branch, but that's fine. None of those projects, though, had the same reaction that Brat did. I think maybe that was kind of intentional. I think like, there's something about sort of trying to downscale the level of attention they end up getting. But when you get to this album, do you hear a record that's going to make people go, yep, she's still on the vanguard of pop music in 2026?
1: Oh, absolutely. I think even from the moment that rock music dropped and was so polarizing and people were kind of taken aback and thinking, yeah, whoa, what is she going to do next? She keeps you on your toes. Like, that's who she is as an artist. And she's talked about in interviews how her albums repel each other. And so she intentionally is saying, we are past the Brat era now. I don't need to replicate that because I've had the success. I've had this moment. Brat summer, it's over. We're moving on. And I think that's a beautiful thing. I mean, she was going to take a break, right? And then she ended up making this album during Paris Fashion Week because she was just that inspired. And making art is truly the thing that keeps her driven. It's what gives her purpose in life. And you really get that sense with this record. So we don't need to replicate Brat. We're past it. And that's a good thing.
0: As an aesthetic also, you know, it's like it could not be less Brat. You know, like I think like, you know, you go mm-hmm. from the very minimalist, here's a green packaging, just the word Brat, you know, in lowercase, to this beautiful portrait on the cover of this record of course, who else but Marc Jacob and John Cale, Velvet Underground, and Martin Scorsese being like, what am I doing here? I also wonder. And you know what? I'm here for it. I'm here. What do you make of the aesthetic so far of what Charlie's given us?
2: I feel like it is, again, like Natalie said, it's just absolutely the polar opposite of Brat, and that the music is that way too. And she wants it to represent that element of it. And I think the fashion element is really interesting too, that she made this album during Paris Fashion Week and obviously music, fashion, film.
0: Yeah.
2: But I think the film part was kind of explained in some of the lyrics where she was like kind of meditating on her pivot, because I think that was another thing about her persona that was misconstrued, because she just all of a sudden was in like a bunch of movies and working on all of these films, and people were like, wait, what?
0: Yeah.
2: But I think she's also kind of coming to grips with, and I think this is reflected in the aesthetic, she's coming to grips with the limitations of art as well, because like to me, Spring Summer 26, that closing track as well, like she's just like, I became like a cultural phenomenon, and yet I did not save the world. I did not save myself, and I just have to now reckon with how do I keep on expressing myself and reinventing myself when I know that it's not going to fix things. Mm-hmm. There's atrocities happening left and right every day that we have to deal with. And how am I going to cope? I'm going to make music.
0: There's something to be said about artists getting to the very limits of what art can do, because I think like in those moments, you actually get something very creative.
2: Exactly.
0: Out of those artists. My name is Alamine Abdul Mahmoud, and this is Commotion. Natalie Harmsen is here, and Joan Summers is here, and Megan LaPierre is here. And there's another release that we got to get to today. These guys helped set the expectations that we have of modern rock music. And then they went away for a little while. And then we had them a little bit. And then they keep taking very, very long breaks. Now they're back with this.

0: from New York City. That is The Strokes. The song is Gone Shopping. Their new album is called Reality Awaits. That is out this week. Joan, it's a little bit bananas to me that we've had The Strokes for as long as we've had. I mean, it's been 25 years since they dropped their first album. Is this it? Talk to me about the importance of this band that keeps taking very, very long breaks between records. I think it was, you know, 6 years between this one and the last one, 7 years between that one and the one before it. For people who have kind of made themselves relatively scarce, they're deeply, deeply influential.
1: Yeah, I find it interesting, too. We were talking about some of these legacy acts like Shania, and I don't want to just say The Strokes are a legacy act, but
0: don't
1: of
0: do
1: their
0: that. I can't, my heart can't take
1: no
0: that.
1: I know, yeah. And I also can't be reminded of our mortality like that, but I find it interesting that at the time a lot of people were like, The Strokes seem to be the only rock band that anyone wants to talk about. They're the only rock band around. They're defining the New York scene. They're defining the sound of the time. They are the band of the late 2000s in terms of rock music, and at the time you really felt like this is going to be the band that's around probably forever, right? Like a Radiohead or anything like that. And it has proven totally true. I think Julian Casablancas learned exactly what kind of brand he has to sell to move records for the rest of his career. And he has continued to sell that brand. I don't know if I have necessarily wanted to always keep up with what he's got going on, but did find the 2020 album to be really an interesting album after all of this time. And this one too. We were joking in the green room earlier. I think we saw him sneaking out of the studio here with Charlie's Auto-Tune, I will say.
0: This album opens with Charlie.
1: But you know what? He's been singing Coast long enough.
0: Yeah. Doing some auto-tune, you're like, is this Julian Casablancas doing some auto-tune? Okay, I did not see this coming. I will say, though, like, the influence of them, maybe aesthetically speaking, like, has not ever gone away, Megan. I feel like that, to me, is kind of bananas.
2: Like, yeah, every time I hear Last Night, I'm like, oh, every band ever has ripped this off. It's wild.
0: They're still ripping it off.
2: They
0: right?
2: are, like,
0: still...
2: and they will for years to come, but it's wild. I think the auto-tune thing is, like, the big sort of focal point for me, because we are taking, like, this poster child of the indie sleaze era, where like even contemporary nostalgic accounts are like just going on about the hair like it's a conservative attack ad against Justin Trudeau. Like it's just they were what was cool. They were rock music. If we can throw back to that.
0: Not the conservative attack ad, though.
2: I'm
0: also,
2: sorry.
0: No, that's also a throwback. Necessary, yes.
2: The hair talk. It's really funny to me because, yeah, Julian Casablancas has one of the most distinctive voices in indie rock.
0: Yes.
2: And he is deliberately obscuring it on much of this record. And that, to me, is like kind of... potentially an attempt to humanize himself in a way, because he's like, I'm not just like a cool, disaffected rock star.
0: He's more political this time around,
2: exactly.
0: too.
2: Right?
0: We've seen sort of some of the political presentations that they've had, like at Coachella. You know, there's something about the way that he's showing up that's like, you know what, we've always been here, but also we get to tweak ourselves in some of these small ways.
2: Exactly. He's evolved with the times, or he wants to show himself like that. And I think now he's going for a little bit more of an everyman thing than being just like, you know, the pedestal, which I think is really interesting, especially in this day and age.
0: I will say, like, not a lot of bands get to make it to 20 years, Natalie.
2: No.
0: That's a rare thing, right? And also, we should note, many of their top stream songs are actually from the record that you mentioned from 2020. So, like, they've had this kind of longevity where they're not just a legacy act, even though we've had them for such a long time. Mm-hmm. I should say also that 2020 album, that's the album that won them a Grammy. Like, they're still, when they come back, people sort of seem to pay attention. When you also, I feel like they had a show in Toronto.
2: They did. I was there.
0: Well, you were there. That was the biggest show they've done in Toronto, right?
2: It
0: was
2: like
0: the
2: huge. Biggest.
0: It was at the amphitheater.
2: RBC, yep.
0: Which is, it's crazy to me to think that finally, 20 years into their career, mm-hmm. they can sell out, you know, a venue of that size. But does this tell you that the Strokes are actually like pretty well in the pocket of a second wind?
3: Oh, absolutely. They're not going anywhere. And even just being around people in the crowd, of course, they go crazy for the hits, naturally. Anything from Is This It? Everyone's jumping out of their seats, phones in the air. But even with the new material, you could see kind of a hunger and an excitement there, and people just wanting to hear what this next chapter is going to bring. And now I think that we've gone through the matrix with them on this new robotic journey.
0: Yeah.
3: I think it's really exciting to see, especially somebody, you know, that comes from a lot of privilege image like Julian has, as most of the members of this band have, you're kind of taking a step back and saying, the revolution is coming. I come from money, but the revolution is coming. Please be prepared, okay?
0: I actually specifically want to hear that sentence from Julian. Yes. I know I come from money, but also the revolution's around. Yeah. It's around the corner.
3: Yeah.
0: Does a record work for you?
3: I love it. Okay. I think the first few singles, maybe I missed a little bit. I kind of was like, okay, I don't know if I'm fully buying into this. But some of the other songs, like Dine and Dash, is excellent. The Closer is also really great, too. I think you really get taken on this journey. The songwriting is still sharp. We're getting an Anthony Fantano diss in there, which is insane to me. He's also, I think he's talking about The Weeknd. There's a little Harry Styles reference, too. So they're really proving that they're still able to tap into this cultural zeitgeist while still remaining true to who they are as rock and rollers.
0: Can I tell you something that's a little bit wild to me? It happened with The Strokes. I think it happened a little bit for me with Charlie. Yeah. And it happened with Confessions when Madonna dropped it. So, like, these artists are dropping singles that I'm not sure are serving the album as a whole. Because, the singles are fine.
3: Yeah.
0: The albums are much better than those sort of launching singles. When you listen to this record, Joan, is it working for you?
1: Yeah, it's definitely working for me. And it's in conversation with some of the names that we've brought up throughout this. I was thinking a lot about, you know, at my magazine, I have these interns that are coming to me with their opinions on Somber and, you know, Sally When the Wine Runs Out and MJ Lenderman. And it's interesting.
0: Waif Like Men. Yes.
1: One of them said, there's this guy, MJ Lenderman. Everyone seems really into him. I want to know why. And I'm like, well, just Google Julian Casablancas. And I'll explain everything. I'm like,
0: that's the hardest thing.
1: Yeah, like everything old is new again. And that is how I feel on this. I mean, it definitely reminds me of when I first started listening to The Strokes, stealing it from my friend's older brother.
0: Yeah.
1: First Impressions of Earth, a polarizing album, but one that I go back to the most. I think I'm definitely going to go back to this album more than many of theirs. It feels very contemporary. It feels very current. And I do like that he's sort of responding to our political moment. I mean, is it a get out of jail free card? Yeah, it is maybe a new experience for him to sort of say, like, hey guys, we're gonna eat the rich, but I'm in the line too. I'm gonna be in the line cheering you on. Okay. Like, I'm right there with you. But I do. I think that it is a very contemporary sound. And I think if you like The Strokes, you're really gonna love this album. And if you've never listened to The Strokes, this is a great place to start.
0: I will say, like, I had not put MJ Lenderman in the Julian Casablancas child, you know, bucket. Like, does that track for you, Megan?
1: Visually. Not sonically.
0: Yeah, not sonically.
2: Visually, for sure. I think
0: it's the hair.
2: It's again, we're back to the hair. It all comes back to the hair. Like, it really is true. And just, like, he became this model for everyone, even, like, unknowingly. I think Cameron Winter can get into that, too.
0: Oh, yeah.
2: Yeah, like, you know, like, every big front man of recent times were just like, well, there's a clear lineage to Julian Casablancas. And, you know, the fact that he is still also around is pretty cool.
0: I think one of the things I have to do when I leave the studio is think about the ways that I'm copying Julian Casablancas.
2: We all do.
0: You've opened a new path for me, and I did not see this coming. I really appreciate your time. You guys have been wonderful. Thank you so much for being on the show. This has been the best. These albums are great. Thank you so much. Natalie Harmsen is a journalist with CBC Music. Megan LaPierre is an online editor at Exclaim Magazine. And Joan Summers is a senior editor for Paper Magazine. They were all right here in our Toronto studio.

0: Listen, we only got to play a little bit of that song earlier, so I'm just happy to play a little bit more of it. That is Shania Twain. The song is called Little Miss Twain, and it's got the one and only, the legend, Tanya Tucker. That's it for the show today. I'm Al-Amin Abdul Mahmoud. This is Commotion. 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
7: From CBC News, The World This Hour, I'm Helen Mann. Canada today marked the opening of the Gordie Howe Bridge. The link connecting Windsor, Ontario to Detroit, Michigan was supposed to be a symbol of cooperation between neighboring countries. But as Nisha Patel reports, it was a solo celebration.
8: Oh, Canada.
9: Canadian officials celebrated the Gordie Howe International Bridge on their own, uninviting the Americans after U.S. President Donald Trump ramped up his trade war with steep tariffs. Still, Federal Infrastructure Minister Gregor Robertson says the new link between Windsor and Detroit will boost the economy.
10: Trucks and passenger vehicles can move seamlessly. And that faster, predictable border crossing will save carriers roughly 850,000 hours per year.
9: The bridge, which cost $6.4 billion and was fully funded by Canada, was named after Canadian hockey star Gordie Howe, who played 25 seasons with the Detroit Red Wings. His son, Murray Howe, calling the tribute an honor.
11: For us, Canadians have always been family and always will be.
9: The bridge will officially open to traffic on Monday. Nisha Patel, CBC News, Windsor.
7: Elections Alberta says a citizen-led petition to force a vote on separating from Canada has succeeded. The agency's verified nearly 223,000 signatures, about 45,000 more than organizers needed. For now, the petition is on hold, caught up in a court battle. Some First Nations are arguing the initiative violates their constitutional rights. In BC's Fraser Canyon, the wildfire danger has increased around Boston Bar. Two fires combined overnight, fueled by ongoing hot, dry conditions. Jean Strong is with the BC Wildfire Service.
12: We did see continued growth in the Brunswick Creek complex, including the merging of two fires, the Ainslie Fire and the Anderson Creek Fire. This really has no change to our response. It just means that they've merged together into one incident.
7: Boston Bar remains under evacuation order. Further north, a new evacuation order has been issued for the village of Clinton, about 100 kilometers west of Kamloops. Two nearby fires are now out of control, one of them spanning more than 167 square kilometers. Growing fires in southern France and central Spain have now forced 200,000 people from their homes. Officials have declared a national emergency in Spain, where several fires threaten Madrid. Isabel Diaz Ayuso is the region's leader.
13: El infortunio de que se han sumado, se han unido.
7: Three fires near Madrid have now merged, worsened by relentless winds. In France, wildfires near Bordeaux have forced tens of thousands of people to evacuate the area. The EU has deployed seven firefighting planes to Spain and France at their request. In the U.S., House Democrats have launched a formal investigation into online ticket resale giant StubHub. It comes after a CBC News investigation revealed the company's CEO is involved in a large-scale scalping operation on the platform. Dave Seglins has details.
14: California Congressman Robert Garcia wrote to the CEO of StubHub looking for answers. He's asking StubHub's Eric Baker to explain a relationship between StubHub and a private hedge fund that Baker owns, which sells millions of dollars worth of tickets back on StubHub. Garcia, in his letter, calls it a conflict of interest, accusing Baker of profiting from the very scalpers, quote, that are locking fans out of affordable ticket sales. Now, CBC's investigation earlier this month found that in corporate filings, Baker disclosed he's not only involved in mass scalping on the platform, but he's forged agreements to bankroll other mass scalpers. StubHub has long maintained and marketed itself as being simply a marketplace enabling fans to buy and resell unused tickets. But CBC's investigation found that 70 to 80% of ticket listings on StubHub are from professional mass scalpers. Dave Seglin, CBC News, Toronto.
7: That is your world this hour. For CBC News, I'm Helen Mann.
15: Hi there, I'm CBC meteorologist Ashley Brawweiler. Showers a story tonight for eastern Newfoundland, otherwise quiet. Lows between 10 to 15 degrees, but warm and humid tonight for the Avalon, around 17 to 18 degrees. The humidity will break tomorrow. Speaking of tomorrow, beautiful day for most of the island with sunshine and highs in the mid to upper 20s, but upper teens for the south. Although showers will hang around for the first part of the day for the Avalon, cooler though, with highs in the low 20s. Mid to upper 20s for Labrador as well, with sunshine, but showers for Lab West and the North Coast.
16: Welcome to Ideas. I'm Nala Ayed. And welcome to the final episode in our series, Inventing Peace. These panels were recorded in the summer of 2025. They've explored the history and legacy of several landmark peace agreements of the 1990s. Now we look at the current moment. Episode 5 is about inventing peace in the 21st century.

0: Peace is not the absence of war. It is a virtue, a state of mind, a disposition for benevolence, confidence, justice. Those aspirational words come from the 17th century philosopher Spinoza. But four centuries on, that kind of peace seems elusive. The peace agreements of the 1990s seem a great distance away when you consider the new reality. Disinformation, autonomous drones, maritime cyber and economic battles, a crumbling world order, and climate change. It's daunting to think of inventing peace amid all this complexity. But our three panelists at the 2025 Stratford Festival took on the challenge. First, Beverly Jacobs. She is an associate professor in the Faculty of Law at the University of Windsor. She's versed in both international and Haudenosaunee law. When I asked her to tell me what had shaped the meaning of peace for her, her reply was direct.
1: I was raised with traditional knowledge, and it was all about peace, but it was also the impacts of colonization impacted that, where the peace is difficult to find.
0: Next, Cesar Jaramillo. He is the executive director of SANE Policy Institute, Security Alternatives for a New Era. I asked him for a moment that shaped how he thinks about peace.
2: There was a moment already well into my professional career in 2018. Saudi journalist Jamal Khashoggi, and a columnist for the Washington Post, was murdered in Istanbul at the Saudi consulate in Istanbul. He was doing a routine paperwork matter, getting some paperwork to get married to his fiance, who was waiting outside, with instructions to alert authority if he was questioned or detained. What they didn't know was that he was murdered and dismembered. At the time, we thought, okay, Canada and other states that are arming Saudi Arabia must stop. There was already a very strong case for stopping arms to Saudi Arabia. And with this, we thought, many, many people following the case, these states are going to definitely stop because this is absolutely inexcusable. And then one by one, Canada, the United States, Britain, the Netherlands, and others confirmed that they will continue to arm Saudi Arabia. And that made me question a lot about the rules, the context in which they operate, and the priorities that states afford to human rights in rhetoric versus in practice.
0: Cesar Jaramillo. Payam Akhavan is an international human rights lawyer. He served as legal advisor to the prosecutor's office of the International Criminal Tribunal for the former Yugoslavia at The Hague. With the UN, he's investigated atrocities on four continents.
3: I will begin with a poem from the Persian mystic Sa'di, which is at the portal of the UN General Assembly. And the poem says, human beings are members of a whole, created in essence of one soul. If one part is afflicted with pain, the other parts uneasy will remain. And I was reading this poem in New York City on September 10th, 2001, reflecting on the world's indifference to the Taliban atrocities and mass starvation in Afghanistan. And the next day, of course, my two-year-old child with his mom and my parents were on their way to the World Trade Center. And I'd moved to New York after 10 years of serving with the UN in war zones, saying, I've had enough of atrocities. I want to have a comfortable life practicing law in New York. And that moment taught me that our inextricable interdependence may have been a distant ideal when Sa'di wrote that poem, but today it is an inescapable reality. And the problem with world peace is not that we're not idealistic enough, but that political leaders and publics that follow them are not realistic enough to understand that there is only one indivisible whole and we're all going to survive or perish together.
0: Thank you for sharing that. We'll come back to the strands that you've each raised in this conversation. But before we do that, I want to get at your philosophies of peace. Maybe dig a little bit deeper on that. Again, Beverly, starting with you. Peace, of course, is foundational to Haudenosaunee law. It's even the origin story of the Haudenosaunee Confederacy. Can you tell us about the story that you grew up with, about the great peacemaker who brought the warring groups together?
1: Yeah, I have something too that I brought that will help. So we've always had wampum belts. I call it sort of a device, a mnemonic tool that's helped us to remember our history. This is the Haudenosaunee Confederacy. It's called the Hiawatha Belt, and it represents the journey of the peacemaker. And that's actually through our traditional territories, the Senecas, Seneca Nation, the Mohawk Nation on this side, Cayuga. So that's the Cayuga lands. In the center is Onondaga territory. And then beside and in between is Oneida territory. We were at war with each other as nations long before colonization. So this is the women's nomination belt, it's called. So the peacemaker was a messenger of the creator. One of the first messages to the peacemaker was that he had to go to this woman first, Jigongsawsa. She was, a representative of the clan mothers. She was designated as the first clan mother and told that the roles and responsibilities of the women was to establish peace. And our roles and responsibilities to be mothers is the same as our mother, the earth, to be nurturers, caregivers, life givers. And so that was the first step to peace. And the male leadership was responsible to listen to the women because they were the decision makers and the caregivers of our children. That's a short version.
0: Thank you so much for bringing those and for giving us that foundation. When you look around at the state of the world, it's a big question I'm about to ask you. What do you take from that idea that women are responsible to establish peace that makes you think is applicable to this world that we live in today?
1: Patriarchy has had a huge impact on our matriarchal societies. And it seems that's taken over the world. Those values of patriarchy and not thinking and feeling our relationship to the natural world, which is an instinct that women have. It was also about our children. It was about thinking about our children at least 7 generations ahead. Mm-hmm. Because in our language, when we do our opening, when we do our Thanksgiving address, and we give thanks to the natural world and to our mother, the earth, that we're also looking at the faces of our children that we haven't seen yet that are still coming. That's a huge responsibility that we leave a peaceful place, a loving place for them in the future.
0: Thank you very much. Cesar, you grew up, you were born and raised in Colombia and came to Canada as a refugee during the war. The civil war was still going on. How did that conflict shape your view of war and peace?
2: Tell you a brief anecdote. Somebody from my family was kidnapped many years ago by the FARC guerrillas. And you're put in a very difficult position because they're asking for ransom money. And for a period there, the government made it illegal to pay ransom money because it would strengthen the armed group. Guerrillas, perpetrators of the kidnapping, are awaiting. And there's also criminal activity. And when you're carrying lots of cash with you, It's very dangerous, especially in a country like Colombia, where neither the authorities nor the bad guys are on your side. Mm-hmm. And I imagine that this and much worse versions of this are seen around the world all the time. But I'm a strong believer, and through my professional work, I've become even a stronger believer in norms, in the ability of us as a society, as human beings, as Canadians, as a species to figure out how do we solve these problems. Mm-hmm. And one conclusion I've come to, and I believe this with conviction, and you hear the word intractable thrown out there, thorny, complex, you know, unsolvable, etc. You would be surprised. There is a credible, reasonable solution to most of the world's problems. It's out there. It's been written. It's been debated. And the reason that we're not seeing those solutions implemented is not because they don't exist. It's other reasons. They have fallen on deaf ears, or there isn't the sufficient political leadership or political will or funding, but it's not the lack of solutions. Take what's happening in Gaza now. You know, intractable. You know, how do you deal with something like Gaza? Okay, the suffering of civilians. We have laws called international humanitarian laws that are like 70 years old, the Geneva Convention. So we have there is a framework through which to address that. But what about Israel? What about Israel's legitimate security interests? We have a solution for that too. It's called the right of self-defense. But how do IHL and the right of self-defense relate to each other? We have very clear answers for that too. For the climate issue and for other issues, similarly, there are answers that are not being implemented.
0: It's heartening to hear that, but it's also confounding because if the solutions exist, I guess the next question, which I won't ask you now because I want to hear from Payam, is how do we get those solutions implemented on the ground?
3: So there is no absence of practical solutions, as Cesar said. I've been in the United Nations. I've been in more than one academic political conference where these issues are discussed, and brilliant experts and pundits come up with their own solutions. But where there is bad faith, where there is cynicism, where there is lack of empathy, you will experience that paralysis because everything is abandoned in pursuit of very narrow short-term interests. And of course, the public is part of that equation as well. So on the one hand, we've created a society of unprecedented prosperity and possibilities. I have a 97-year-old father
0: yes.
3: who was brought up without electricity, without running water, who lost half of his brothers and sisters to dysentery and cholera. And today he speaks to his grandchildren on Zoom. That is the world that we live in. It's a world of immense possibilities. But we're also sinking more and more into anxiety and depression. And we see the unraveling of the political system. And getting back to what Bev said about feminine ideals, I like to think our problems are not ideological. They are questions of mental health. We have psychologically unhinged political leaders who are reflections of a psychologically unhinged consumerist society. So we need, as much as it's not fashionable in academic expert circles, to turn back to fundamental questions of culture, motivation. What does it mean to live in community with others? What does it mean to live in harmony with nature? Is our educational system bringing out those human virtues and qualities, which today are not just desirable, but they're a question of our collective survival on the planet? That, to me, is the answer.
0: It's really great that you raise the public part of this, because, of course, the power lies in the hands of, as you say, sometimes people who are unhinged, and we have no way to exert any power on them particularly. But I think there is a part for the public to play. And so, Bev, in your PhD thesis on the great law of peace and international law, you wrote, "The territory that the great law covers is Mother Earth, and there are no territorial boundaries or limitations as to where the great law ends." Can you riff on that and talk about what this great law requires of all of us, all humans?
1: The Tree of Peace was planted in Onondaga territory. So that was the last step of peacemaking. And so a hole was dug and there was water flowing under the hole. The principle was that we would throw all of our weapons of war into the water, not just physical weapons of war, but mentally, emotionally, spiritually, anything negative that would cause your mind to think of war or to be at war. So throwing all of those into that water and letting it go. So this last part was called extending the rafter, so that anyone who followed the principles of the great law through the white roots of peace. So there were roots that came from the tree. And so if you followed the roots to the tree and you sat and you paid attention and you followed the principles of the great law, you would be at peace. Yeah. And that was the intention of the peacemaker through the teachings and the leadership spiritually. We always say that Creator wants us to be loving, kind, compassionate people, that we live that way, we think that way. Everything we do is about peace and about our relationships with each other in a good way. So that was the intention, and that's how peace was brought amongst all five nations. Mm-hmm. So again, that, you know, that last piece, the last teaching, I guess, principle was that extending the rafters so anyone could find their way.
4: Yeah. Thank you for explaining that, because I'd like to use that notion of extending the rafters, you know, and use that to look at the world that we're in today. But you also raise a really important question, and that is the difficulty for people to throw down the weapons, not just the actual weapons, but the weapons, the lines that are in our minds, this idea of decommissioning the mind. And so Cesar and then Payam, could you describe in your experience how much harder it is to decommission the mind than it is to just throw weapons down?
2: It's hard. And I think that, I mean, looking at the Colombian example, but extrapolating to other examples and how divided societies are today, including the United States, including other societies that are virtually down the middle, almost seeming like two different countries. And in the Colombian case, the concept of peace and the nature of peace and the ways in which peace was going to be negotiated became paradoxically a very divisive issue. And people were like almost adversarial against the other half of the country. So even all these years after the peace process, people still hold on to those grudges and adversarial spirit. But even when communities are able to decommission the mind, I think we need to also be pragmatic and recognize that that's part of it. But also there are bigger forces at play. And I go to the United Nations quite a bit in New York, in Geneva, in Vienna, elsewhere. And there may be otherwise, you know, perfect conditions for peace. But if the powers that be at the United Nations Security Council, you know, have other concerns, then it's simply not possible.
4: Has it always been thus, or are we in an era where this is even more the case than ever?
2: I think it's increasingly difficult. And I tend to be an optimist, but it's you go these days to United Nations and it's increasingly difficult to live with a level of optimism. And you're to be quite frank, you live disappointed. You're like, oh, these are the decision makers and these are the decisions that are being made on our behalf. I mean, these are like objectively not conducive to peace. We're doing exactly the same mistakes that led to undesirable outcomes in the past, and we're expecting different outcomes this time around. How so? Why? And it's very perplexing. Yeah. So this is a time where remaining optimist really is becoming a challenge.
4: Yeah. Yes. Jumping to Payam, when you're thinking about this idea of decommissioning the mind, you raised this idea of, you know, the provocateurs, the pyromaniacs, I think you called them, or the political entrepreneurs who might have a role to play in helping or hindering the decommissioning of the mind. Is that a phenomena that's gotten worse in recent times? Are those people more powerful than they were in the past? What's the difference between now and in the 20th century?
3: I think we live in a paradoxical age where, on the one hand, the course of human history unmistakably is pushing us towards ever greater interdependence. And the idea of what Desjardins called the planetization of humankind is a reality today. It's not a distant ideal. So we have, on the one hand, the so-called global village, but on the other hand, we see this retrenchment of divisive ideologies. And I think that there is a relationship between the two. The divisive ideologies are not only morally repugnant,

0: conference was held in The Hague after the unprecedented destructiveness of the Napoleonic Wars. The League of Nations was created after the unprecedented destructiveness of the First World War, and the United Nations after the unprecedented horrors of the Second World War and the Holocaust. And now we live in a world which was scarcely imaginable when the UN Charter was adopted, never mind the 19th century. The question is, will we once again have to learn the hard way that we need profound structural and ideological changes, ensuring that our mind is congruent with the reality of interdependence? Or can we, as societies, as people of goodwill, through an act of collective vision and political will, achieve this inevitable transition peacefully in a considered and deliberate way? Yeah. And if I may just end on one note, I think climate change is the game changer. You can ignore a war or genocide in some corner of the world because it doesn't affect you and maybe you're indifferent, but you cannot mess with Mother Earth. And if I may just end with an experience I've had working with indigenous peoples in the South Pacific, such as the island of Tuvalu, which is an independent country, member of the United Nations, which in one generation will disappear because of rising sea levels. I have learned more from some of my friends in Tuvalu than I have in all the elite universities that I've been educated in. And one of it is summarized by the words of the Attorney General of Vanuatu, who said, "If you respect nature, nature will respect you." This time, we're not up against each other. We're up against the earth. Yeah. And in a contest with the earth, we will definitely lose. So sooner or later, the pain will become enough. And I'm saying this optimistically, where perhaps new generations of leaders and informed publics will realize that all of these divisive ideologies, geopolitical struggles, are not just morally repugnant, but utterly foolish when we must urgently unify in the name of our collective survival.
1: Beverly, you wanted to add a thought?
2: Yes, definitely.
1: or two or three.
2: A few. I studied international law. I've studied our indigenous Haudenosaunee law, grew up with it. It's in me. Mm-hmm. So my ancestors, so there's many of my teachers, of my mentors, elders, people like John Mohawk and Leon Shenandoah and Jake Thomas, who have been delivering this message for hundreds of years. So long, long before the UN ever existed. And the UN is a colonial system. It's a colonial, Eurocentric legal system. It's not built on any indigenous legal orders. It was built because of war. And I have an ancestor, his name was Descahe, who went to the League of Nations in the 1920s to deliver a message. And that message was about, they didn't call it climate change then. Mm. They called it, it was a message. It was a prophecy saying that if we don't pay attention to what's happening in the natural world with natural law, none of us will be here as human beings. It didn't matter what color you are. We're all the same as humans. And so with the shifts and the changes that are happening, we're living in the prophecy. We're living in it. And if we don't shift the way that we have that relationship with her, none of us are going to be here. So that's part of that big message that came a long time ago. And even though it was about statehood, it was about nationhood, but we don't separate that. We don't separate nationhood from natural law. It's all the same because it doesn't matter what relationship we have. It's about our responsibility to the natural law.
1: But I wonder, Bev, given that you are so versed in international and Haudenosaunee law, if you agree that what Payam is saying, that we have to get to this point of utter pain to deal with either, you know, the mother of all peace settlements or negotiations with the earth itself, or in, you know,

0: these large conflicts that we're witnessing mm-hmm. today. Is that what it's going to take to find?
1: I think that's what it's going to take. Yeah. I mean, there's already big messages out there from the natural world and different places in the world of what natural law is doing. And I always relate it back to motherhood. Our mothers get mad. Like, we get mad, right? We get upset. We get mad. Like, when you think about our mother, the earth is going to snap and say, that's enough. That's enough of how you act. Mm-hmm. She's doing that. She's giving us messages already. So even though we're talking about peace, that is our mother who is trying to be at peace.
2: Law professor Beverly Jacobs. She also practices law in her home community of Six Nations of the Grand River Territory and is an Indigenous Human Rights Monitor with the Mohawk Institute Survivor Secretariat. You're listening to a panel about inventing peace in the 21st century, recorded in July 2025 at the Stratford Festival. This is Ideas. I'm Nala Ayed. Cesar Jaramillo leads the nonpartisan institute, SANE. Their research aims to inform policy and action, quote, to foster a more peaceful, cooperative, and sustainable international order. Yet he says we're entering a whole new era of violent conflict with
3: autonomous weapon systems that are going to redraw the map and are going to change dramatically the assumptions and paradigms about warfare, about the way conflict is conducted, and about the threshold for going to conflict. If leaders feel, well, we're not risking humans, we're risking machines, we're risking systems, it may be easier to slide into war. But there are many, many unanswered legal, ethical, political, religious questions about crossing that threshold in which autonomous systems literally make decisions about taking a life or not without human intervention.
2: If that sounds like dystopian science fiction, a version of it is already here.
3: The war in Ukraine is being fought right now primarily with drones. I mean, lots of civilian casualties as well and military casualties, but it's being fought with drones. And this is all uncharted territory for which the international community has no solid answers about accountability.
2: Ukraine came up again in the next part of our panel as I asked Cesar Jaramillo to tell us what he's learned as an analyst and negotiator.
3: Not just what it takes for successful negotiations, but also what has made others fail or why it has been so difficult, for example, to reach an end to the conflict in Ukraine or in Gaza.
0: Or Iran.
3: Sudan hardly ever makes headlines. And the system is riddled with double standards, and the international community objectively cares more about some conflicts than about the others. But about bringing them to an end, I think there is this notion that most conflicts end at the negotiating table. This is not a matter of opinion. I mean, it's been studied. They end at the negotiating table. And many conflicts reach a point where thousands of people are dying by the day and the front line hardly changes. So we're like, okay, how do we end that? And I think a key part of effective negotiations is being willing to make concessions. You know, negotiations by definition involve give and take, involve compromises. And many parties today come to the conflict expecting the other party to assume all the fault, all the commitments and all the changes and not be ready to make a single concession.
0: Can you anchor that in an example?
3: Absolutely. Take the war in Ukraine. Of course, there is no question, at least in the way I see it, that the Russian invasion was illegal, highly destructive and devastating for Ukrainians, for civilians, for international law, for international system. At the same time, and because two things can be true at the same time, one can also say that NATO's expansion towards Russia has been an irritant in their relations. But if you say that, people say, wait, are you justifying the illegal invasion? You're like, no, but we have to also recognize that NATO has been irritating. You know, it has expanded after saying it wouldn't. You know, it has grown militarily closer and closer and closer and closer to the border of Russia. And any major power would react if an adversarial military nuclear alliance was getting closer to your borders. But unless the parties, you know, say the NATO side of which Canada is a member, are willing to even concede concede that they may have been part of the context, not a justification for Russia's actions, but part of the context under which this happened, you know, that's a beginning to stop seeing this in a very black or white. Putin is the devil and we're all good guys and NATO does nothing bad. That's a very simplistic and oversimplified, intentionally, I might oversimplified narrative. You know, everyone can do a little bit.
0: We've talked about this concept of everyday peace, where it's a peace being made on the ground among the people before we get to the more thorny issue of getting leaders to agree. Just ordinary people negotiating peace with each other day by day and how societies come back together after conflict. And so, Payam, I'll go to you first. What have you learned from Bosnia and Rwanda about what everyday peace, what makes it possible for people to learn to trust each other again in conflict?
4: Nala, I think about the famous saying that all that it takes for evil to triumph is for good people to do nothing. So one of the things I've learned is that diabolical elites who have a vested interest in inciting hatred, conflict, and war cannot operate without followers. And just as there are very small elites that drive entire nations down the road to hell, it can equally be very small elites that could provide a different direction to humankind. And at the end of the day, getting back to negotiated solutions, as opposed to what I really have faith in, are seismic shifts in collective conscience. I think those are the truly revolutionary moments in history. We can have peace agreements here and there. Perhaps it's because two parties have been so exhausted by fighting each other that they have no solution. Perhaps if we're really lucky, we have two very visionary leaders who decide to take a political risk, negotiate a peace agreement. But all of this is rather superficial in terms of the more profound changes that society is going through. Getting back to the question of technological transformation, but also cultural transformation, the Industrial Revolution occurred perhaps over 200 years in Europe. The technological revolution is maybe 30 years old. I was still typewriting my essays in university, and today we see this remarkable transformation. So I don't think we appreciate how profoundly the world is changing because we're in the middle of it. Mm-hmm. And part of the confusion and turbulence is what has given rise to all these nativist ideologies of going back to an imaginary past where we all knew who we were, this cataclysm of infantile regression, you know, making the non-existent past great again, I think is really a kind of collective psychosis that society is going through because we are confused, we're intimidated, and it's more important than ever to understand that this vision thing that I was referring to is going to occur, for the most part, I think, from the bottom up. Yeah. And it's going to occur in future generations that are, I think, with increasing severity, going to reject violently, if necessary, what previous generations have bequeathed to them, which are now causing more and more pain and suffering. That, I think, is ultimately why we will have a very different space in the very near future.
0: Bev, I was curious, as you were talking earlier about the Haudenosaunee Great Law of Peace, about this idea of a procedure of consensus. How would we apply it to try to solve something like Ukraine or Gaza or Sudan?
1: This is what we call Gus Wenta, or the two-row wampum belt. This belt was created to establish peace here in North America with Haudenosaunee peoples, with my ancestors. So Gus Wenta means river of life. So you think of this as a river, and that these are vessels. In our canoe, we held our laws, so all of our teachings, the great law, the Thanksgiving address, our ceremonies, our language, everything that makes us who we are. And on the other side, this other row, is the ship. It holds their laws, their customs, their beliefs, everything that makes them. And the very first one was done in 1613 with the Dutch. And so this first relationship, because we were at war with each other, also with the British, with the French, and with the United States. So this was our first peace agreement. And so in this relationship with each other, there you can see the white lines in between represent three principles: peace, trust, and friendship. So this relationship being, and I'm going to pick on British because that's Canadian law today. Mm-hmm. The intention of these principles was not only to establish peace, but that we would live together with these principles and not interfering in each other's way of life. And that all of those teachings, because they learned about our laws, they learned about just the bare minimum, but we taught them how to live and survive in these territories, on these lands. And so it was our responsibility to each other to have peace. So when you're in a relationship, you have to know what those principles are in order to give and receive, right? So peace, trust, and friendship.
0: Cesar, you wanted to add something inspired by that.
3: Yes, yeah. Thank you. On the theme of solutions, and to thank Beth for reminding us of those principles and those relationships. I just want to highlight the role of what has been called the military-industrial complex or the arms industry, just because you folks have no idea of what a beast this has become, the military-industrial complex, you know, and just like, you know, a company like Apple has to place certain number of billions of dollars year after year after year of iPhones in the market, or they go broke and the shareholders go angry. The arms industry, just the NATO countries, has to place in the market more than $1.3 trillion in arms year after year after year after year. It's not 1.3 trillion and growing $1 trillion as a one-off this year, and then NATO has its weapons. These weapons remain, and another $1.3 trillion, and another, and another, and another, and another, year after year. And this is highly destabilizing. This is highly destabilizing. And just from a very common sense analysis, the likelihood that this excessive accumulation of weapons is going to lead to more conflict, you know, it's like, yeah, it will, and the likelihood that they're going to be used increases. And then we hear this, not only are we overarmed, there's this renewed push for greater armament. And now, you know, it used to be that NATO, for example, including countries like Canada, which is a member, aspired to spending 2%, which our prime minister confirmed earlier, not that long ago, that we will reach this year. But now they're talking about 5% of GDP. So it's not just the impact of those weapons, but it's also the opportunity cost, because by definition, every dollar or euro spent in weapons is a euro or dollar not spent on so many unmet social needs, on so many things that will actually predictably contribute to security.
0: You say the money could be put to better use, and we all know it. We can all think of different ways of doing that. But what does a peace industrial complex look like?
3: Well, a peace industrial complex, first of all, broadens the definition of security. You know, how much money goes to security, but what counts as security? If we identify, you know, a peace industrial complex, the nature of future threats, you will very quickly come to the realization that it's not more infantry that is necessarily going to be more efficient at facing future threats. You need to look at the Arctic. You need to look at climate change. You need to look at cyber threats. You need a lot of things that tanks and guns are not necessarily, or the traditional militarized way of looking at problems is not going to cut it. You need creativity, and you need to recognize that the nature itself of the threats, and climate is just a big one, will change. So it's not all about more guns.
0: This is such an unwieldy topic, as you can tell. There's so much to cover. But one concept I really want to get at is this idea of how every peace agreement, as you said correctly, Cesar, is a compromise. And particularly, there's that tension between justice and peace. And so I'd like to ask each of you how you wrestle with that tension. And when you look at this context, with all the complexities we've talked about, how can we encourage warring parties to figure out that balance between peace without abandoning the delivery of justice? Paya.
4: Very often, the people sitting at the negotiating table are themselves responsible, not just for war, but for war crimes and crimes against humanity. And the challenge then is, how do you achieve an end to a conflict which was instigated in the first place by the ethnic entrepreneurs, as in the case of the conflict in the former Yugoslavia that we've discussed earlier? But what we need to understand is that wars and genocides in particular are not expressions of spontaneous combustion, that there is a tremendous amount of preparation and organization and resources that go into conflict, from incitement to hatred, demonization of the other group, to invoking the resources of the bureaucracy, the armed forces. So it takes a lot of effort to start war and violence and exploitation and what have you. So when the same people are gathered around the negotiating table, typically you're going to have peace if there is no other alternative, if the exhaustion and destruction has reached a level where even cynical leaders have no option.
0: Really, you think peace is inevitable if you bring people together to talk?
4: No, I don't. Okay. That's the point that I'm making here, that unless you have people of goodwill, you have visionary leaders, of which there are far too few in the world today, you are left at the mercy of very cynical leaders who think of nothing except their own political survival, their own economic fortunes, and what have you. And that is where you need, I think, two ingredients. One is a public which is aware, which is educated. The dumbing down of culture is essential to the rise of authoritarianism. So I think that having a public which is aware, and aware not just intellectually, but which has the right moral compass, which has a sense of empathy, a sense of justice, is one ingredient. The other is institutions such as the United Nations, which are there exactly to try and ensure that international law and the common interest is pursued where political leaders have failed. Every war is a failure. Every act of crimes against humanity or genocide is a political failure. Mm. And that is why we created these institutions in 1945 in the ruins of the Second World War. Yeah. And sadly, they're not functioning today.
0: Yeah. Beverly, is it inevitable that to find peace, that justice must be diminished or compromised, in your opinion?
1: Well, I guess it's whose justice you're talking about. Because when I think about justice, I think about peace. Because as Indigenous peoples, we have survived an undeclared war against our people, and it hasn't stopped. We're still in a conflict.
0: Yeah.
1: You may not see it physically, but when you have missing and murdered Indigenous women and girls, that's at a critical level. When you're still dealing with the impacts of residential school, which is genocide and a crime against humanity, when we're still fighting for our lands and the little bit of land that we have left, and when we are still struggling, dealing with those impacts of crimes against humanity. When it comes to justice, for me, it means transformational change, like a total shift of systems, of governments, of the way people think about war, but thinking about peace and implementing it, like talking about the great law. We were at war with each other. We were at war with each other, but we learned about peace, and it took time. Mm-hmm. And it took education. It took an understanding of the relationship that we have as human beings to the natural world. And so to me, they mean the same to me. So when we have justice, we'll have peace. We always are at peace with ourselves because that's what we're taught. But when we have to make that shift into making decisions and difficult decisions about how we deal with other human beings, that's the problem. And when we're dealing with other human beings who are racist, who don't care, when we're dealing with people who don't have an understanding of even of the land and the territory, like to me, that's like basic education. To me, that's the shift in creating peace.
3: Much like the pursuit of peace is not black and white and should not be seen as black and white, I think peace itself is also not black and white. It's not like perfect peace with justice on the one hand and no peace at all on the other. And I think there's, you know, there's the good, the better, the ideal, the perfect, and it can be a continuum. So, for instance, in situations like Ukraine and Gaza, I think, you know, a ceasefire is not full peace, but needs to be a priority. For instance, just because people are dying every single day in very high numbers and creating long-term humanitarian suffering. Stopping the fighting, yeah. And then, of course, I understand the notion that that doesn't mean full peace and that a ceasefire is not tantamount to, you know, the full realization of peace with justice, etc. But when people are dying in such numbers, a ceasefire must become a priority. And the old don't let the perfect be the enemy of the good, like we need a ceasefire urgently just to stop the bloodshed. And parallel to that, let's have a conversation, you know, about what a more fulsome peace would entail and what justice and accountability provisions need to come after or parallel, etc. But the bloodshed itself needs to stop. And secondly, I've heard a couple of references that I just want to, on the record, agree with, to the profound lack of leadership for good in today's world. I mean, and I think one of the tragedies of our time is that dishonorable individuals and dishonorable electoral methods are a winning playbook. They're a winning combination. You know, if you follow a certain playbook, which is quite dishonorable and rife with lies, stoking fears of the other, you win. Yeah. So how do you get away from that? Yeah.
0: That's the question of our time, I think. One of the big questions of our time. And speaking of time, we're just about out of time, but I do want to ask this question. It's something, Bev, you raised at the very beginning. You've written, as you said, about how the rafters of a Haudenosaunee longhouse are extended to make room for an expanded family and how extending the rafters has become a political concept in Haudenosaunee law to add to the great law of peace while retaining its essential original structure. So I'm wondering if all three of you can kind of hold that picture in your mind, this idea of extending the rafters. What is one way that you would each extend the rafters to accommodate what peacemaking means in the 21st century?
1: It's about education. Yeah, it's about understanding the reasons why there's war, understanding the parties that's involved, understanding the land, the territory, which is usually what war is about, and the resources that they want. So to me, and again, I always come back, like this is our responsibility as women and teaching those uneducated leaders about the teachings of the great law, because that is what established peace. Like it's a practical teaching, it's a practical process that, you know, the great law is in its entirety. When it's recited for 7 days to 10 days, that you understand that whole concept of how peace was established through each of those nations. And so if you educate people about the processes of that peace and where we establish that peaceful relationship in those five different nations, then that gets an example.
0: Yeah. Cesar, please.
3: Thank you. I will echo that. A lot of my faith is in the public. I think an educated public is a lot harder to endorse positions that are not going to be beneficial for their own future, to elect leaders that are going to take them in a direction that's not where they want to go, or to believe promises that are just not aligned with reality. I think there's a great gap right now between rhetoric and reality when it comes to political leaders. I mean, they're quite good at saying the right things. I mean, that's not the problem. The lofty rhetoric, the aspirational rhetoric is not the problem. It's the actual practice. And I think for an informed public to scrutinize that gap between the rhetoric and the practice, education is key.
0: And Payam, thank you. And Payam, I want you to address the same question, but I want you to keep in mind, if you don't mind, your role representing Bangladesh at The Hague recently.
4: I think there is a more profound question here about the type of education and awareness that we need. Because it's one thing to understand that violence is bad, that we should all treat each other with humanity. But these are not ultimately intellectual concepts. They are felt spiritual experiences. Empathy is not an intellectual abstraction. It's about being able to feel the pain of other people. We've created a society which has emptied itself of this mystical, spiritual dimension of our being. And as unfashionable as it may seem in the academy, we need to rediscover the power of love, of compassion, of authentic, profound connections with each other. And this is actually a revolutionary and radical idea. And it's not presented in impenetrable, obtuse language, which would get you tenure at a university. But that is exactly the kind of conversation that we need. But we need to have that conversation knowing that the tide of history is on the side of those that see the inextricable interdependence of humankind. And I think that we will, in the coming years, witness both a great deal of chaos, but also a very profound changes, the likes of which we may not have really been able to imagine. Getting back to the case of Bangladesh, which today has several thousand climate migrants being displaced daily, beginning to see that the threshold of pain is going to be met sooner or later, beyond which, in the name of national security, in the name of economic development, in the name of self-interest, world leaders will have to profoundly change their calculations.
2: Reacting to the laws of nature and the tide of history. That was international human rights lawyer Payam Akhavan. He, along with lawyer Beverly Jacobs and policy analyst and negotiator Cesar Jaramillo, featured on this Ideas panel exploring how to invent peace in the 21st century. It was recorded in July at the 2025 Stratford Festival, and it's the final episode in our series called Inventing Peace. Visit cbc.ca/ideas to find the rest of our series, or look for CBC Ideas on your podcast app. Thank you to all the panelists in this series and to the entire team at the Stratford Festival, including Julie Miles, James Hyatt, Gregory McLaughlin, Renata Hansen, and Harper Charlton. Ideas at Stratford is produced by Pauline Holdsworth. Technical assistance from Sam McNulty. Editing by Lisa Godfrey. Senior producer Nicola Lukšić. Greg Kelly is the executive producer of Ideas, and I'm Nala Ayed.
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7: She's a magician, comedian, fire eater, and the creative force behind the internet sensation Lucy Darling. Carissa Hendricks will be here to tell you about finding a community of magicians in Calgary and what it's like navigating the male-dominated field.
8: From CBC News, The World This Hour, I'm Helen Mann. A ribbon-cutting ceremony was held today for the Gordie Howe Bridge on the Canadian side of the Detroit River. But no U.S. officials took part. They were uninvited after the Trump administration slapped new tariffs on Canada. The new link connects Detroit with Windsor, Ontario. Its construction cost $6.4 billion, all funded by Canada. Infrastructure Minister Gregor Robertson says it could take as long as half a century to recover that cost.
9: Canada will be paid back for this bridge. That's part of the deal. But in these initial years, there will be sharing of the net revenue. We don't anticipate that being very much given all of the cost